0: Championship winner.
1: Then of course we have to insult people. We have to be sizist.
0: Yes.
1: Like then just to prove that we're tone deaf, lacking in empathy, and completely stupid and cruel, I'ma also say fat people are unhealthy and need Ozempic. And right. The Ozempic, so this is what I'm hearing. I could lose 20 pounds if I deport a Haitian.
0: Easy.
1: Is that what she say?
0: Girl, that is, it's better than the South Beach diet, apparently. Because I'm going to tell you that I don't know where CNN dug this Nazi bitch up. Okay.
1: It was better than the original German.
0: Okay.
1: 100%.
0: And because you know why, Angela? There's been zero saying.

0: we ready to shoot?
1: Oh, yes, ma'am. Everyone's here.
2: Let me cook.
0: Okay, sure, Mr. President. Go ahead.
2: All right, I'm President Trump, and I approve this ramble. We're getting bald out there. But not for long, because I have a solution. If the Republicans win, I'll give everyone $5,000, and that is not a bribe because I have no intention of following through on that promise. So just pretend I'm on the ballot, okay? You have to use something called imagination. Imagination makes a MAGA nation. Wow, that's pretty good. I can already see that written on the back of an obese woman's booty shorts in dirty, disgusting Myrtle Beach.
3: Ay, ay, ay.
4: Okay, you know what? One promise we made and we kept.
5: What?
4: Sexy liberal pay-per-view.
5: Yes!
4: Just announced this morning.
5: That's right.
4: The big LA show, October 24th, with Mark Hamill and Senator Adam Schiff and Glenn Kirshner.
5: Yep.
4: October 24th here. If you can still join us in LA, the party's here.
5: Yep.
4: But pay-per-view, only $20, right, to
5: get
4: all of that comedy goodness right before the midterms. Some of the proceeds go to Democrats HQ to get out the vote.
5: Yep.
4: This is the big midterm party. Okay, speaking of parties, just a human party. JoJo from Jerz is described as mom, Jersey, Dem, news junkie, Lebanese, hothead, geek. Everything we love, all rolled into one human. JoJo from Jerz, Twitter rock stars here.
6: JoJo shows her speedy life. Way down there in the basement below. Still.
4: JoJo from Jerz, Twitter and YouTube star.
5: Love her.
6: We need JoJo, her insights. Her insights.
4: JoJo from Jerz.
6: It's JoJo.
4: Yeah. My little pumpkin, we missed you so much at my big birthday party.
7: I don't have FOMO at all. I saw all of the photos, and it looked glorious, and happy belated birthday.
4: Thank you. I'm so sorry
7: that I was not there.
4: Aw, you know what? We are we're liberal helpers, aren't we? Like,
5: yeah.
4: Kathy Griffin left her sunglasses, so your friend Zach went to her show in Boston, could have brought them to her.
5: Right.
4: And then she posted that I have her in a love triangle with Mark Hamill and Stephen Stills now. And listen.
5: It's all incestuous.
4: Yes, but our liberal helpers, you wrote a great piece, my sweetness, and I hope that it was a lot of Steph heads that helped support you, because you haven't been able to talk about this yet, but you wrote a piece, Melania Wanted My Silence, you answered with a megaphone, you met her spite with solidarity and my fear with a kind of love I still don't have the words for. I hope that sanctimonious heel understands how badly she screwed up. So talk, because I know we obviously have had you on, and because this is exactly what they're hoping, is to shut people up, to, you know, make them go broke with legal bills. Talk to us about what happened.
7: Yeah, and there were so many, Steph, had so much support from your community of incredible people, and I just want to say that first and foremost. And you and Chris both knew about this and were very gracious and not, you know, sharing my scary truth. But yeah, Melania Trump, besting birther male of the bride. She and her melon-hued meal ticket sent me a letter many, many months ago, back in, I think, March, demanding that I retract and apologize and admit that I lied about things that I said online about them. One of the things that I said about him was that he incited a deadly insurrection, and he said that that's defamatory and damaged his good reputation.
5: Oh, my God.
4: Wow. Yeah, because you're the only one that said that.
7: Yeah.
4: Dear God.
7: And the other, and most of the stuff that I said about Melania that she took exception to is stuff that's been out there in, you know, the public sphere. Michael Wolff has reported on it. None of it has been found to be, you know, not factual, but she didn't like it. I'll just say this, that it were, there were a lot of things that I said about her and Jeffrey Epstein that, again, just about any person that you look as has said this stuff online, but she didn't like it when I said it. And I guess she has a particular problem with me. So I wasn't retracting or apologizing, and I wasn't going to say that I lied about something I didn't lie about. And they went back and forth. Our former Attorney General, Matt Platkin, represented me for free. And their attorney was sending letters every other day, basically saying things like, does she know who she's messing with?
5: Wow.
7: And at one point, they demanded $1 million it, for the damage done to her reputation by my tweets.
4: Honey, I see. This is why I always tell you, right, when that first called you, when I was, you know, you did the first Sexy Liberal with us, and I looked at all this online, just vitriol, and I said, this is how you know you're so effective, because you drive them crazy. Yeah. You drive them uniquely crazy because you are uniquely effective at what you do, because you are fierce and funny and fearless, and they can't stand that. Fascists can't stand that.
7: No, and I think they don't know what to do with me because, you know, they're like, oh, these libs, they have the blue hair and they want to defund the police and, you know, they're this, that, and they, thems, and all the things. And it's like, no, she's this Jersey mom who wears fake lashes, dyes her hair blonde, has big boobies, and tells it like it is. And I think that that might be, and they're natural.
4: I was going to say, big fan of the boobies.
5: Oh, my God.
4: Been there, saw those. Hug that.
7: That's all we did, too, I promise. Thank you for saying that. I just don't think they know what to do with me. And apparently, again, I'm paraphrasing, but from what I gather from her attorney, she really doesn't like me. And I'm like, don't you have more important things to do with your time? You know?
4: Yeah. Well, it sounds like she wanted to take your individual liberty, if you don't mind my saying so. That was not, it's not the being of the best, Chris.
5: No.
4: But you know what? You know what JoJo has? She has resilience. As Melania would say, you posted Melania is selling a story about lifting women up. I'm the mother of two. She tried to bully into submission.
5: Yeah.
4: I mean, oh, please. Like, she's any role model for women. Ay, ay, ay.
7: Right. It's all a grift.
8: There's
7: all a grift.
4: I'm sorry. You have what?
8: There's silence.
4: Yes. And also your individual liberty. Still.
7: My favorite was when she said she has not been convinced of a crime. In connection with Jeffrey Epstein.
5: Instead of
7: I have
5: convicted.
7: Not been convinced of a crime. What? Convicted?
4: What are you saying? I just love your... and by the way, we always link to all your stuff. You are such an amazing writer. I say that all the time. But you said the so-called First Lady of the United States started to scare me into shutting my mouth, and I kept talking because I will be damned if that noxious, narcissistic, neuron-starved former nude model is going to tell me to stop. And living under that threat was harrowing enough, but exposing it meant risking another round of retribution from a woman who mistakes criticism for insubordination and thinks my family's security is an acceptable sacrifice to her wounded vanity. I wanted you to know what she'd done, but the possibility of giving her another excuse to come after us was paralyzing. I mean, I've known you, I don't know how long, but I know that the most, your world is your kids. Yeah. Right. And protecting your kids from a lot of this. And so just talk about this a little bit, because, you know, people will say, oh, you're so brave. But, you know, like you're this is what it takes to fight fascism is fighting back and modeling to your kids how you deal with bullies. Right.
7: Yeah. And that's at the end of the day, that was what I was most afraid of. Well, you know, I had a very prominent attorney who people who listen to your show will know, and I'm not saying their name, but they told me to comply. They said they're going to ruin you. They're going to take everything you have, and the only thing you have is your house. So you need to do what they want. And it wasn't an option. I don't think it's brave or courageous that I said no, because I think that the standard should be to say no. I don't think anybody should have capitulated. Nobody should have obeyed in advance. None of those institutions, colleges, law firms, individuals, media networks, you don't ever give in to the bully. You once you start, it's a slippery slope. Mm-hmm. But the fear is what they use as the weapon, and it works, and I get it.
4: Yeah, I loved how you said it. They're babies with better lawyers. And every time somebody caves, they learn that making somebody else's life miserable will get them what they want.
7: And at the end of the day, what I think was going on with me, because you remember when she gave that weird press conference that wasn't a press conference about her and Epstein?
4: Yeah.
5: Yes.
7: And she listed all of these people and entities who had retracted and apologized. My name wasn't on that list.
4: Yeah.
7: There were no women on that list. She didn't have some spitfire single mom in Jersey saying, I take it back. I think that's what she wanted. And because they gave it to her, she expected it from me. And I wasn't going to give it to her.
4: And look at all these cowardly big time, you know, whether they're attorneys, law firms, corporations that bent the knee. And look at you, you little tiny big boob blonde from New Jersey. Look at you. You
7: well, I'm
4: plucky
7: stubborn,
4: little,
7: you, know
4: you plucky little thing. You just stood up to them. But that's, you know, I think Jack Smith's, that's how I know Jack Smith listens to the show. Because what do I say all the time? That courage is contagious and so is cowardice. And I think he said something like that last week, didn't he?
7: Yeah. If he's smart, he's listening to your show.
4: Obviously.
7: But that's the thing. It's so true. I mean, especially, in both cases, but the cowardice has been contagious, and we've had enough of that stuff. So, if you know, maybe it's stupid. I don't know. I'm probably too stubborn to realize I'm being stupid, but I'm not going to let her have my voice.
8: Good.
7: You know?
4: Yeah. Good for you. I just love when you go all caps. You just said, stop using my tax dollars for your stupid ads for Donald Trump. Also, the outlets that took these ads.
7: Yes.
4: Again, talking about being complicit, right?
7: Yes. And these are the same networks that will, run segments about him being a fascist.
4: Right, right.
7: Next turn, they're running an ad that, he gave them money to run that is our tax. Those are our tax dollars.
4: Yeah.
7: I can't think of very many things that make me this mad. But the fact that he's using my money, your money, our hard-earned money to glaze himself,
4: mm-hmm. yeah.
7: he's just... It is so infuriating and nauseating and, yeah. and wrong. And CNN, MS Now, everybody else, stop taking his money to run these ads.
4: Yeah.
7: That's
4: yeah.
7: my money and your
4: by
7: money.
4: By the way, glazing is a Gen Z thing, Sam. I know you're too old to know that, but glazing. She knows that because she has Aura and Riz.
8: And might I point out that C-SPAN and Free Speech TV do not run ads, and so they didn't take these ads.
4: Ha-ha. Thank,
7: those,
4: you.
7: Thank you.
8: Those are who we are. We chose to broadcast with.
4: And Joe, you said the same thing Chris and I say all the time. You said when that orange hole finally leaves the White House, and he will be leaving, the American people need to sue him and the rest of his criminal syndicate of so-called family for every dime they stole from us. Every dime. That's what I keep thinking that, too, because none of us can afford effing anything right now. And I'm like, I want my money back. Like, let's coin a phrase. Waste, fraud, and abuse has been... extraordinary, right?
7: Yeah, I mean, just look at the reflecting pool, right? Like, it's the perfect sort of encapsulation of waste, fraud, and abuse. This many, many tens of millions of dollars now to make it look worse than it did before. And I think we should use their money that they stole from all of us to pay down our debt, by the way.
8: Yes.
7: Because I would really like it if my kids and grandkids weren't saddled with a broken economy where they have to pay all that debt back.
4: Yeah, yeah. So much to cover. You said the president of the United States went to the United Nations and threatened genocide against a member state in front of the world. Our country's name is attached to that threat. Iranian children have to live under it. This is where we're at. I mean, and the fact that he can't even keep our plane safe in a Britain from Iran and from the damage that he has done.
7: Not to mention, right, that what we should be expecting, sadly and frighteningly, in terms of this new, generation of terrorists who have, lost everything with bombs with our flags and names on it. You know what I mean? Like, we are creating a whole new generation of people who hate all of us because of the things that he has done. And that how far we've fallen, that he's standing in front of the United Nations talking about wiping out another country altogether. And it's just the state of play now.
4: Yep. So let's talk real quick about the midterms. You said the farmers who voted for Trump didn't care about what he was going to do to the rest of us as long as it didn't impact them. So here we are. What is another one? I know, I guess I have to. Chris is more welcome wagony than I am. Kyle Boss voted for Trump 3 times, but he and 1,400 other workers were recently laid off from their jobs in the Navistar truck factory in Ohio. As Trump comes to Ohio to brag about the economy, Boss is so fed up he plans to canvass for Democrats in the next few weeks. That's what I want to see. Don't just say, oh, I got screwed. Oh, I made a mistake. Do something about it. Make amends, right?
7: Yeah, 100%. Like, I don't love saying, I hope you have the day you voted for.
4: Right.
7: I don't love saying I told you so, even though we did. But if you're going to be, if you were such a crucial part of the problem, you need to be part of the solution. And the solution is

0: were to hand out participation trophies.
1: Right.
0: Look, I, like every other person on the left, is hoping, desperately hoping, that Trump will change his strategy and start visiting the bellwether swing states. Get those ads that are funded with taxpayer dollars illegally on the air in the swing states to remind voters of exactly what's motivating them to turn out and vote, as if the pain at the pump and the electric bill and grocery prices and everything else is not already making that impact clear.
1: Well, yeah, I mean, the ads apparently are also going on CNN and MS Now right now too. So the fact of the matter is that Carr and everybody saying these are public service announcements, which they are not, clearly, as we've said earlier, this show plays a lot of PSAs. They are not Dear Leader radio ads,
2: Yeah, they're ads for like stroke awareness and stuff.
1: Right,
2: Right.
1: and don't get a sunburn kind of
2: Yeah.
1: things. quit smoking, those kind of
0: It's
1: things.
0: pretty clear to me that the ads were designed for placement on Fox and Newsmax so that Trump would see them.
2: Yeah.
0: And then when that strategy was exposed in the media and Trump saw that it was just about fluffing his ego and that they weren't going to be in front of real voters, they decided to change their tune.
1: Right.
0: Look, the ad is a powerful reminder of what this is all about in November.
1: It
0: The
1: is.
0: more people that see it, the better.
1: Yeah. And what do you think about Ken Paxton, the leaked audio of him being terribly upset that Donald went to Texas and that all Republicans' poll numbers went down after the stupid convention? And then he doesn't like it that Donald calls him not very attractive.
0: Well, even a broken clock, right? I think it's hilarious for Ken Paxton. I hope that Trump visits, Lubbock and Amarillo and Dallas and Houston and Fort Worth and San Antonio. And I've exhausted the cities I can name in Texas off the Austin.
1: Austin is. Yeah, there you go.
0: I hope he visits, I hope he does a week-long barnstorming of the entire state of Texas. To remind Texans what's going on here and why Ken Paxton is the Republican nominee, because it all comes down to Trump. And when Tallarico is elected the senator, again, it'll come down to a great candidate, and a lot of the blame will go on Trump.
1: So, do you really think that Tallarico's gonna take the seat? I hope so.
0: I think that people are talking about the vibe election, and it's just a Gen Z way of talking about what typically happens in a election with a party in power undertow and a wave building for the other side, which is that a lot of races go the way of the national mood. Even typically, you look at 2006, Montana and Virginia were not on people watching elections bingo card
1: Right.
0: that night, and Democrats won in Montana and Virginia. So I think that Tallarico will win, and perhaps, maybe I'm wrong, but perhaps others that were not, that the whole political class is not paying attention to, may win as well.
1: Yeah, I mean, because people are even talking about Kansas right now, which
0: Yeah,
1: just
0: I think
1: seems
0: Kansas
1: like.
0: or Nebraska would be the next, outer reaches of campaigns that might be pushed over the top by the mood and by the mood of the country and by the horrible quality of Republican candidates in the states.
2: Yeah.
0: Who knows what will happen there, but it's not out of the realm of possibilities. I know more people are talking about it now, but most people who are even paying attention to this are not paying attention past, Texas, Alaska, Ohio, North Carolina, et
1: Yeah, I mean,
0: cetera.
1: we're less than 30 days out, correct?
0: Yeah, people are voting.
1: Yeah, have
0: People
1: you
0: are
1: already
0: voting.
1: voted?
0: I have not, but I will be voting early.
1: Make sure you bank that vote. Now,
0: Yes.
1: Senator Sanders is opening a $23 million war chest to help Democrats. Thank you, Bernie. I mean, yay, that's a nice war
0: Yeah,
1: chest that he's got. So
2: we kind of need the money.
1: we do. I mean, but I've noticed, like with Tallarico and others, well, Tallarico's got a war chest like crazy, but others that won their primaries with very little money. It's Money is important, but I think people that are under the age of 55 in general.

0: Stephanie Miller.
1: From a location midway between the loudspeakers. This sequence is repeated several times.
2: Really? Does it have to be? It is the Stephanie Miller Show. Our beloved JoJo from Jersey, founder of the Siren Network, the Are You Effing Kidding Me on Substack.
3: Yep.
2: And can I just say, fine American, proving you can in America you can be anything you want to be. You said, I never thought in a million years the president and the first lady of the United States would be targeting me personally and trying to hurt me and my kids.
4: God bless the United States.
2: Oh, isn't it fantastic? Just a little blonde, big boob girl from Jersey can be the target.
3: That whole big boob thing is going to stick with you, isn't it?
5: She brought it up
6: it's
5: first.
6: Picking on me.
2: She brought it up first. You know how easily distracted I am. I'll be talking about, you know, budget stuff. Yeah. Ooh, boobies.
3: Boobies.
2: Okay.
3: Motorboat.
5: Nothing wrong with a good pair, man. This is like a nice set.
2: That's how you distract me from the fight against fascism. Uh-huh. It's fascist. We have to. Ooh. Please. Okay.
3: You're like a squirrel to a dog.
2: Huh? So, Joe, I got to ask you, the midterms coming up, many people posted, Joe included, while Hegseth is cutting 20% of generals, ICE is hiring 5,000 new agents 4.5 weeks before an election. Something unnerving is happening. We keep saying, you know, you don't want to depress turnout by having people feel like, oh, it's just going to get stolen anyway. I mean, we do indeed have to make it too big to rig, but I also think we have to be clear-eyed and prepared for everything.
5: Yeah, I mean, this is existential for him. And with Mike Johnson sitting in a position of such consequence, all bets are off in terms of what he will even do or try to do. But they will not stop at anything. We can't suffer from a lack of imagination when it comes to how much of a threat this is to Donald Trump. It's mm-hmm. it's game over for yeah. so much of the corruption and the criming. And they'll do whatever they can.
2: He ran the second time is to stay out of prison. I mean,
5: right.
2: Kristen says, remember in 2024 how all the polling places closed suddenly because of bomb threats that needed to be investigated, specifically in Arizona, Georgia, Pennsylvania, and Michigan. The email domains appeared to be Russian. Then suddenly Elon Musk told everybody he could see from his app before the polls closed that Trump won every swing state. Please tell me we're not doing this again. I mean, obviously Elon Musk being back on the scene causes concern, right?
5: Yes. Again, for him, there's so much at stake financially, which is like, how do you even need more money? But it's funny because like I'm an Election Day voter. I've been an Election Day voter since I've been voting. I take my kids that my trolls will tell you I'm not allowed to see by law. They get free chocolate and don't tell anybody, but they get to cast my ballot. Don't tell. But I would encourage people. I know we can't really trust USPS either, but like try to vote early because there's going to be shenanigans like those bomb threats in really crucial districts.
2: Mm-hmm. What is with Trump suddenly telling everybody to vote by mail? Of course, you're like, wait a minute, what's going on now? I mean, I don't know whether he's just desperate and panicked and people have been telling him to get our voters vote by mail too, or whether.
5: Yes, and he's also a mail voter, a mail-in voter. But you can't trust anything that he says that isn't some ulterior motive behind it. That's terrifying.
2: Yeah.
5: But I think that people are telling him, you're in trouble.
2: Yep. 29 minutes after the hour, more JoJo from Jers.
7: Stop using my tax dollars to pay for Donald Trump's disgusting fascist ads. Get your teeny tiny tangerine fingers out of my wallet. The Trump administration allocated $20 million for government advertising featuring Donald Trump because apparently my federal taxes now include roads, bridges, national defense, and mandatory audiovisual fellatio for a narcissistic game show host. And I that authorized this. I don't want to finance a soft, focused strongman sizzle reel where Donald gets lacquered in patriotism, Democrats get branded communists, and an eagle presumably shits a sparkler over Mount Rushmore. One of these ads actually uses a song called Love Me. America will never.

0: Love me, motherfucker. We know. Your entire political philosophy is an 80-year-old man standing on a chair at Chuck E. Cheese screaming, "Everybody look at me!" while the animatronic band slowly powers itself down. And underneath all that star-spangled self-suckery is something genuinely fucking sinister. Fascism has always fetishized the strongman, wrapped the leader in the country until criticizing him becomes attacking America, turned political opponents into enemies, turned government institutions into personal instruments, replaced allegiance to democratic principles with fealty to one preening power-drunk prick, which makes Donald's endless communism, communism, communism routine fucking hilarious. This man screams communist like Karl Marx is crouched behind your shower curtain with a hammer, a sickle, and plans to nationalize your Keurig. Meanwhile, Xi Jinping, friend, Kim Jong-un, they fell in love. Putin isn't a communist, but Donald has spent years buttering that authoritarian biscuit. Apparently, dictatorship is terrifying right up until the dictator compliments him. And if you're wondering what the fuck you can actually do about this, start with CNN and MS Now, because they've carried these ads. Tell them, stop taking government advertising money to air this shit. You cannot pipe a taxpayer-funded Trump tongue bath into my living room, collect the check, and come back from commercial looking constipated with concern about threats to democracy. Donald gets his flag-flapping vanity reel, the networks get paid, and we get fucked with our own wallet.
1: Well, hey there, it's Stephanie Miller. 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

0: He is sounding to me so deeply unserious, so infantile, to tell you the truth, while we are in the middle of a war. I would like him to tell us how much this Iran war is costing us, because there's been no transparency on that. I would like the Secretary of Defense to sound less like a teenage boy and sound more like a military leader who is trying to win or end a war.
1: Yep. Thank you, Anna Navarro. Chris Titus said, you don't fire 20% of United States generals, men that took the oath to the Constitution and the people, if you aren't going to do some shady, violent... Hitler did the same thing the night of the Long Knives, so I don't know what's coming in the next 35 days, but it doesn't seem like it's going to be a birthday party. I know we keep saying it, not to scare people, but just, you know, Jojo, to be prepared for everything, right?
2: Absolutely. I mean, part of that, what Hegseth has been doing is to root out anybody who would say no, right? Mm-hmm. Like anybody who would refuse to take an unlawful order or give one. I mean, we've seen with the Venezuelan fishing boats and the double tap strike on the Iranian girls' school that we still have no accountability for, that they'll do anything. And he's rooted out anybody who would stand up and say no.
1: Oh, we do. Trump blamed AI. So we do have accountability there.
3: SI. It's SI now.
2: Oh, SI.
1: Pardon me.
2: Super intelligence.
1: You know, the only way to fight back against fascism and for America and for democracy is to buy a ticket to this pay-per-view, the now available pay-per-view, Sexy Liberal. Am I right, Laura in Virginia? Am I right? Oh, geez, I'm hung up on her by accident.
3: You hung up on her. You meant to stop the music.
1: Laura, call back.
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1: SexyLiberal.com. We just announced this morning pay-per-view for the big Sexy Liberal show here in L.A. October 24th with Mark Hamill and Glenn Kirshner and Senator Adam Schiff. Get it. By the way, no one was a better advocate for Joe Biden, and I just saved this for you. Taz says 254,000 jobs were added. September 2024, unemployment was 4.1. Gas was $3.18. Diesel fuel was $3.50. Joe Biden was president. I mean, you know, and for all the time you and I spent screaming how Joe Biden saved our economy, and all the economists said this was the strongest economy in the world. And, I guess now people get that Trump has completely wrecked it.
2: If only, right? Hindsight is 2020. If only people had listened to us when we were saying these things. This was the weirdest thing. I knew people who were buying their family's third car and telling me that Biden had destroyed the economy at the same time. And I was like, you don't see how those things don't jive? But again, Joe Biden inherited the mess that Donald Trump left him and the world from his failures with COVID. And we were the best at dealing with that mess, in particular inflation. People, the thing is, they don't understand it until they feel it. I never thought the leopards would eat my face, right? Like, this is what, unfortunately, we're all strapped to the same ride that they put us on, that we told them this was going to happen. Everything is moving in the wrong direction, and they're lying to us about all of it.
1: Speaking of the leopard face-eating party, are you on the Joe Rogan bandwagon with me, or... We welcome Joe Rogan back warmly.
3: We welcome his vote. We don't welcome him warmly. We welcome his vote and his megaphone.
1: Here's the latest. Like, what happened?
4: All of us. I was really pro-Trump. But how do you feel now that, like, we're seeing, like, the things aren't panning out the way that we were told they were going to pan out?
5: Well, the no new wars thing is the one that a lot of people no one thought that we were going to go into this prolonged war with Iran, that who knows how long that's going to take and what that's for.
1: Jojo, your thoughts? No one did. Chris, did no one warn about this? No one? Maybe, I don't know, someone. Okay. Kamala, maybe Hillary, maybe half of the
3: Stephanie
1: country.
3: Miller, warned. Jojo from Jurors.
2: My daughter, when she was little, she liked to lick garbage cans, okay?
3: Oh, God.
2: And she liked to eat dust bunnies off the floor. And she liked to use other people's spoons and forks. And I said to my daughter, you're going to get diseases. You're going to get sick. You're going to get Coxsackie. And you know what? She had to get Coxsackie. I can say Coxsackie.
3: I don't know what that is.
1: I don't know what you're saying, but...
2: hand, mouth, and foot disease. It's a real thing.
3: It's a disease. Okay.
2: She had to get it three times before she stopped licking garbage cans. Okay.
1: All right.
2: Is the moral of the story, the cautionary tale of my daughter and her journey with Coxsackie, which is a
1: okay.
2: Real
1: just
2: disease.
1: Stop saying that because it sounds too close. Okay. All right. Lauren, Virginia's back, despite my incompetence. Hello, Lauren, Virginia.
6: Hi. Happy belated birthday.
1: Thank you.
6: I just want to say thank you for making the Sexy Liberal on demand. I'm so excited. I'm going to get my ticket today.
3: Yay! Sexyliberal.com.
1: Thank you, sweetness.
6: Yes, and JoJo, I'm so sorry. You went through all that, and I thank you for being strong. And I'm going to join your Patreon or subscribe or whatever I can do to support you.
3: Yay!
2: Thank you.
1: Thank you.
6: The one thing I want to say about that you're talking about all the shenanigans they've been doing, not just that they've been doing for a while. A reminder: Georgia, the GOP-controlled Georgia, they passed a law to remove party affiliation from the ballots only in the five metro Atlanta counties,
3: yes,
6: which, you know, tend to be minority and Democratic leaning, you know, but not the whole state, because they quoted it was going to be to make it more bipartisan, nonpartisan. Well, you didn't do it statewide. You only did it for the Atlanta area. But, you know, they want to remove the party affiliation. And just remind people, do what you can. If you have time, contact your Democratic organization, your local group, contact your state, sign up to be a poll watcher, or get there and hand out sample ballots, not just in Georgia, but everywhere. Whatever you can. Phone bank.
1: Now,
6: do whatever you can.
1: Atlanta's where them Hawkeyes play, am I right? By the way, I was choking on my own spit.
3: Are you okay?
1: I'm so outraged by the that Schmidt thing last week. First of all, what if he really did go to Atlanta, which he didn't, to collude with Fonnie Willis? They would do it at a nationally televised NBA game. Like, the whole thing is
3: it made no
1: so
3: sense.
1: Dumb.
3: But it was a conspiracy theory that had been flying around the far right of the internet for a long time, and he thought he had the receipts to prove it, and he didn't because it was never true.
1: Okay.
2: You're just not playing 4D chess, guys. Come on.
1: Senator Whitehouse tweeted, first the wedding, now the ballroom. Trump Russia just gets smellier and smellier. A wealthy Russian businessman is helping fund Trump's stupid ballroom. There's too much corruption to cover every day, right? Either your show or mine.
2: By design, right?
1: Right?
2: This is by design. I mean, I'm old enough to remember when Hunter Biden sold some paintings, and it was, you know, 24/7, 365 on Fox. The corruption.
1: Right.
2: Joe Biden wrote a check to his brother to repay a loan, they say. Oh, the corruption. Meanwhile, you know, Don Jr.'s wedding is being paid for by Putin's BFF, who was conveniently just in China.
1: And this one, a Russian ballroom donor gets big favor from the Treasury. The fact that he's ever to anybody been able to sell that the Russia thing is a hoax. There is literally another story every day with a Russian connection, right?
2: I mean, the dumb sons said before the 2016 election that most of our money comes from Russia now. They were bragging about it. Remember Don Jr.'s meeting on adoption?
1: Yeah.
2: I mean, there's so many fingers all pointing in the same direction. All roads, as Nancy Pelosi said, lead to Vladimir Putin.
1: Yeah, lead to Russia with you. That, just said it right to his face. God bless her.
2: Yep.
1: We've been talking about Angie Nixon and just how outward, there's no dog whistles anymore. They're just outwardly racist. John Post, J.D. Vance on Angie Nixon, get the hell out of here. You don't belong in America. Telling a black woman who's a descendant of enslaved people to leave America. I don't know what to say. Even I don't believe you would go this low. Trump and Republicans are unabashed racists. Nixon would be an excellent U.S. senator who understands how it is to struggle. And by the way, I just love that she's going right at, she posted, I need you all to post about how absent Ashley Moody is too scared to debate me because she stole $10 million from sick kids and their Medicaid program every single day until Election Day. I mean, half of these candidates are too chicken to show up in debate. Right?
2: Yeah.
1: Because
2: most
1: of them
2: in Texas
1: are crooks of some sort. Yes.
2: That's right. I mean, that's like the operating system now, right? It's not a bug. It's a feature of the Republican Party. Their candidates are awful. They've given up entirely on North Carolina. And in Georgia, they're pulling their money out because Ossoff is killing them. They're trying to cheat whichever way they can. And if there's any justice in the world, we will win all of these states.
1: Yeah. I, by the way, these stories just make me happy. CNN reports House Republicans in triage mode over feared blue wave. They've entered triage mode with the midterms. They've grown increasingly fearful of Trump standing in internal polling. So they have the president's disapproval rating at about 70% in the AP poll. He has been rallying in states he won by 20 points. Mm-hmm. Nobody's even showing up to those. And as you just said, they're redirecting money away from a lot of races. And they still, you know, Joe, that's one thing that's a little heartening. Man, I mean, if we could ever get rid of Citizens United, but until we do, the fact that Republicans have so much more money and they're still getting crushed, it appears, right?
2: Yes. And Hawaii just did away with Citizens United. Go, good job, Hawaii. But yes, they have an advantage that is terrifying, although it's hilarious that Trump's sitting on $400+ million in his MAGA pack and he's using it for what? Nobody knows. He's probably going to take that money.
1: Yeah.
2: But my district here in New Jersey is very flippable, and it's one of the districts in that story, New Jersey 7, that they're like, we're taking our money out of this district because we had my sitting congressman was absent for 100 days.
1: Yes.
2: And still making stock trades while he was out dealing with depression, which is very real. But hey, you also voted to take those kinds of health care protections away from the people of New Jersey. So Kansas is a toss-up now.
1: Yeah.
2: He's going to Nebraska.
1: I know.
2: That's how bad things are. He's going to Nebraska. Hopefully the money won't make a difference, but it is an unfortunate advantage for them. We would rather not have.
1: I think everything's on the table. I'm tired of like, oh, no, don't get your hopes up on Texas or Florida. I mean, Angie Nixon, I just have one more. She said, folks have insulted my southern drawl, my hair, my clothes, my shoes, my intelligence. I've been called a ghetto black bitch. Now J.D. Vance says I don't belong and I should leave the very country my ancestors helped build. This is a lot, y'all. It is. I mean, and I don't know, Joe, I'm really hoping that horrible racist whatever segment of our population is really a dwindling percentage.
2: Yeah, I was just having this conversation about where I think the American people are by and large at this point, knowing how many of the Trump supporters have peeled off, not the really diehard, you know, like the ones that wear his face on their chests and stuff. But like, for the most part, I think that people are fatigued of all of this hate and vitriol because it's not yielding them anything anymore.
1: Right.
2: Once upon a time, they could have thought like, oh, yeah, he hates who I hate and I'm getting, you know, gas for $2 a gallon. But that's not happening anymore. So there's nothing attached. There's nothing tethered to the hate that's benefiting their lives in any way. And I think they all wrote, they're like, we need to jump ship. This thing is sinking fast.
1: Well, just alone, the posts about the Time magazine, I mean, if you've seen clips of his rallies, but somebody just posted his Time magazine interview is wild. He can't stay on topic. He can't stop rambling. He can't stop lying about things that don't make any sense. The first question he gets is on AI safety. He rambles about golf. He can't hear questions. Stephen Chung has to jump in to answer questions. He can't. He tells the same stories over and over. He acts like they're new, but he can't understand a question. A fallback is always to talk more and blame Biden. He calls everything anything he doesn't like fake. I mean, it's just, it's, I feel like the act, if you look at all the empty seats in red states, everyone's tired of his act.
2: Yeah. And again, if you were one of those people who didn't listen to all of the things the rest of us were telling you, and now you're looking around at all the things he promised you, the Epstein files, no new wars, $2 gas, zero inflation, all of these things that he promised that he is not delivered on. I mean, the war and the Epstein files, I would say, are the two biggest movers of people like done with him. This is the conversations I've had with people who voted for him three times. These are the two things that they're like, nope, no, I'm done. And honestly, I'm hoping that you either stay home because you can't vote for a Democrat and you take your Republican friends with you, or you go to the ballot box and you say enough is enough. It's time for some guardrails on this guy.
1: Now, as I mentioned earlier, Chris, I don't know anyone personally that's old enough to be on Medicare, but if I did.
3: Of course not.
1: Debbie said,
2: even
1: remember
2: your 20s, how could you
1: remember when it was said that the cuts to Medicare wouldn't go into effect till after the midterms? The Republicans thought they were so clever. In today's mail, Medicare subscribers are getting their price increase notifications before the midterms. I mean, they really did. They played too cute by half, right?
2: Yes, and right, they think that the American people are stupid, but they're obviously not. But they're the ones that are idiots. I mean, they're also Trump's talking about the war ending after the midterm. He's promising them another check. Yeah. But he's promised them two checks already that never came.
1: He actually said the check is in the mail. Which check was that? You're like, are you okay? Don't say the dirty parts of that. The check's in the mail, and I won't. In your okay.
3: I've never heard that before. What?
1: Just the tip.
2: I'm not sure I know that one.
3: I don't either. How do you know that one, Steph?
1: Just the tip, just to see. Okay.
3: Steph, wait a minute. JoJo, can we go back to what you said? Did you say Steph was in her 20s?
1: Yes.
2: Yes, I did.
1: And listen, everyone's trying to top themselves. Mike Nellis moved my Adam Mockler age of 40 to 38.
3: Right.
1: Okay, so JoJo's maybe whatever. Okay,
2: Becky, I mean, I am too, so I know that.
1: Yeah,
2: both of us are.
1: Right, we
2: 20s.
1: Went to college together.
2: High school.
1: Some right. Okay.
2: Yesterday.
1: Beckman says, I've been studying defense policy and foreign affairs for about 15 years now. It's almost unfathomable to me that America is evacuating aircraft from bases in the UK because Donald Trump can't keep them safe from Iranian attacks in England. Never in modern history has America been weaker than we are right now. I mean, not to mention the fact that they've lied to us about everything, including all of our bases destroyed in the Middle East, right?
2: Oh, of course. And by the way, the USS Abraham Lincoln is coming back home, I think, very soon. It's going to be port docking in San Diego soon. And those sailors and Marines need lots of love and support.
1: Yeah.
2: I mean, we have never been weaker. We have never looked weaker. But the thing, too, is we've never been less safe. But we've never had a Department of Defense and a commander-in-chief who cared less.
1: That's right. And can I say something less about my friend JoJo from Jersey? No one has been more supportive of sailors during Fleet Week than JoJo from Jersey.
2: You know how I love my semen, Steph.
1: I didn't do it. She did it. I didn't do it. Okay, 50.
2: What?
3: Go to break. What? Go to break.
2: What?
1: Shut up, Rear Admiral. What? 50 minutes up to the hour. This portion.
7: Good. I had a very good event in D.C. for the National Dinner for the Human Rights Campaign on Saturday.
2: Nice.
7: Raised about $600,000 for the organization. And fell in love with Cameron Manheim and Marcia Gay because they're phenomenal.
3: Oh, awesome.
8: Cameron Manheim married some friends of mine. She was the she officiated because she used to be
7: she's amazing.
8: She really is sweet. She used to be a sign language interpreter.
7: Yep, she told me that. And I learned why she's a sign language interpreter. Not that we need to take up the time on here, but do you know what the story behind there?
8: No, I met her once and I remember watching her on the law show that she was on and she was signing, and I'm like, nobody, you can't learn that quickly in a week. And that's how I knew she
7: came
8: could sign.
7: She came across an accident and the EMTs were screaming at this guy and this guy wasn't responding. And she's like, okay, well, I know like four words. Let me see if I can communicate with him and ask him if he's deaf. And the guy finally said yes and responded. So she became this like whole thing where she was the like go-to between the guy who was in the accident and the EMTs. And then she decided, you know what? I really want to know how to do this better so that I can communicate in a way that is functional. And so she walked right into a signing school, signed herself up for a class. Boom.
8: Yeah. I mean, I learned how to C-sign, which is signing in English, years ago. Mm-hmm. I never learned ASL proper. But I do have a bunch of deaf friends. I've been at parties before where I'm the only hearing person that's not a CODA.
3: Yeah.
7: Oh, wow.
8: And so it's like, and I'm signing well enough. And they're like, drink more. You sign better when you drink because you just don't you just don't think about it.
3: Right.
8: You're not thinking about the right sign at that point or how to. There's a lot of spelling in sign language.
7: I think sign language is extraordinary.
8: It is.
7: It's something I always wanted to learn. It's not just because I'm a lesbian and it's something you're good with your hands. It's an extraordinary. It's an extraordinary thing. All right. Let's get to the news. What are we talking about?
8: Okay. So J.D. Vance, like Christopher just said, mentions that Tallarico talks about drag.
3: Kids in
8: drag all the time.
3: Nonstop.
8: Like, I have yet to hear him talk about that, and even if he were, who cares?
3: It sounds like J.D. Vance is more obsessed with it than Tallarico ever has been.
7: I also, if we look at the history, J.D. Vance has done drag, and
8: yes,
7: I've never seen a picture of Tallarico in drag.
8: No.
3: Nope.
7: So that's really interesting.
3: Yeah.
8: And then we've got Hegseth. Did you hear what he said?
7: His speeches. This is just, you know, I've been doing these events, and I was working with the trans youth for Gender Cool in Chicago, and I'm looking at these kids, and I'm like, the courage that they have living their lives and strong and out. And one of the mottos of the organization is basically like, me being trans is the least interesting thing about me. Mm-hmm. They're engineers and they're scientists and they're studying to be lawyers and they're artists and stuff. And then you've got this guy, who I think has somewhat erotic closeted tendencies up the wazoo.
8: Definitely.
7: You know, saying things like this in front of people. It's just disgusting. But my heart just continues to go out to the trans community for being used as a political pawn in these elections. It infuriates me.
8: Me too. It does. I mean, Chris was talking about a friend of his who's in the Navy, and he's fighting for his career to stay in the Navy because of Hegseth.
7: Yeah.
8: Yep. And that's just the worst. And he just showed us pictures. I'm like, he could take Hegseth on with one arm.
3: He could totally take Hegseth
7: in a heartbeat. Yeah. I'm pretty sure I know who you're talking about. Yeah. In a heartbeat. Listen, I could take Hegseth on. Have you seen the workout videos? God, that doesn't make you gay. I don't know what's going to those.
8: Yeah, he's bragging about the fact that he's getting rid of 20% more mm-hmm. of the higher ranking generals and admirals. I don't think that's a good thing. I think we need people that know what they're doing. I don't care what they look like. We need people that know what they're doing in order to run these things. Some people are positing that the reason is get rid of all these people and then illegal orders will be followed by the rank and file.
7: Interesting. Yeah, I mean, that is very possible. Also, you know, if they are Russian pawns, which it seems like they have been through Fox News and everything else, this is the goal, destroy our military.
8: Mm-hmm. No, you're absolutely right. You're absolutely right, especially because, you know, what's going on in Ukraine right now is just... We were just talking to Dr. Doom about the winter coming up and the fact that we are not helping Ukraine like we promised we would. And
7: shocking.
8: I know. Well,
7: yeah.
8: I have words in my head that neither one of us is allowed to say.
7: You know, there's a button for that.
8: So what did you think of, I'm calling him Schmitty, Eric Schmidt in the...
7: Oh, my God. What an embarrassing moment for him going up against... I got my second single shot. Thank you. So my brain's a little bit wonky. Jack Smith, and just trying to get him in a gotcha moment. Mm-hmm. And Jack Smith looking at him like, what in the world are you talking about?
3: Yeah.
7: And him just 10 toes down. And then seeing the two, whatever they call him, that support the guy in the background.
3: The aides.
7: The face like, the aides like, oh, my God. We messed up big time. Like, we're in a lot of trouble. Uh-huh. Or... they didn't care, and they knew that what they were saying wasn't true, but Jack Smith just looking at him, and then, of course, Klobuchar coming in and being like, you're an idiot, this is what the truth is, and you owe this guy an apology. It was a beautiful moment. Like, you can't recover from moments like that when you're trying to go in against Jack Smith to get a gotcha moment. It threatened him and accused him of perjury.
3: Right.
7: I mean, there's got to be... If we had the committees and we had the House and the Senate, there would be sanctions for sure. Censuring for sure on Schmidt. There 100% on Schmidt. There would be some sort of a censure, I believe, for what he did to a very reputable lawyer in the room. That's just my opinion.
8: Well, the other thing is because he kept doubling down. Well, there was only one NBA game at that time that night. First off, he's just assuming that Jack Smith would... JoJo from Jersey is here tomorrow. We have Jody Hamilton, Charlie Pierce, former Watergate prosecutor Jill Weinbanks, and... Alpha liberal Mike Nellis. All right. And fine American JoJo from Jers. Can I just tell you, this is one of someone, because we're out here in L.A. Jeff said, if some of you were wondering why so many of us were fighting the Paramount merger, this is why. One man aligned with Trump controls all of this. This is not just bad for Hollywood. Mm-hmm. It's a serious threat to democracy. And that's why it's so important for people like you, you know, just little tiny, teeny tiny you, to stand up against the bullying from Melania and what did you call Trump? Her melon-hued meal ticket?
2: Yeah, something like that. Yeah, well, that's the thing. Nobody's coming to save us. It was always going to be us, right? We were the heroes that we were looking for, and the only way through all of this is together. That is absolutely the truth. We have to lift each other up through the darkness.
8: You are profiling courage. I'm telling you, it's women. We are going to... Stuart Stevens posted, now Trump has come out with sympathy for the Cornell man. I feel badly for whoever she's looking at because they won't get a fair shape. Appalling. The only woman Trump has ever liked and publicly said nice things about, Ghislaine Maxwell.
3: Yep.
8: I mean... there are so many reasons to be angry to drive you to the polls, right? This midterm?
2: So many. And if you're not going to do it for yourself, do it for your kids, do it for your friends' kids, do it for the, you know, the people coming up behind us, because we want to leave this world better than the way we found it. And the only way to do that is to get out and vote them out of power and get him back behind accountability.
1: Yes. We love you, JoJo from Jurors. 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We love you, Joe.
2: Love you guys.

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3: Started out tonight's podcast, so with some Trump shit. Oh, yeah, every time he opens his mouth. But now, you know, the toilet rat has long been a ardent critic, and he has staged many legal assaults and his rhetorical assaults, the bullshit that comes out of his corrupt mouth, against voting by mail. And that was going on even as he used that system to cast his own ballots down in Florida. Well, anyway, on Saturday, he released a video urging Republicans to vote early and vote by mail in the election coming up in a month. This guy is just crazier than a shithouse rat. I mean, he really is. This is what it said in part, quote, vote early, vote by mail, or vote in person on election day. End quote. Well, the toilet rat has been using the presidency to try to restrict mail voting. And he says in the video, which he posted on his social media platform, Pravda Social, that, yeah, you got to get out there and vote by mail. For heaven's sake, please vote by mail. He also promoted a Republican Party website, according to the New York Times, that offers guidance on the options that voters have for casting ballots. I just hope that the predictions by the pundits come true and that the Republican Party is just decimated in this upcoming election. Now, historically, that's sort of been the case. Look at Obama's first election. Of course, this was because he was a black man and white America lost their fucking minds when he wound up as president. Well, the majority of white Americans. And Obama lost, what, 40, 50, 60 seats in the U.S. House? This is the latest psychotic contortion of Trump where it concerns mail-in balloting. You know, for years, he's promoted these bullshit claims that mail-in voting is just chock-a-block with fraud, and he did everything he could to restrict the practice. Now, of course, an effort to do that has been kicked to the curb by lawmakers and the courts, but Trump has tried it and tried it and tried it. It really is a desperate son of a bitch, isn't he? As recently as this past July, a couple of months ago, he said, quote, mail-in ballots are inherently corrupt, which is bullshit. Oh, he's also criticized early voting in the past, too. Now he's advocating it because he really is afraid of what could very easily happen to his slaves, his sycophants, his butt boys in the House and the Senate. He really is afraid. So about a third of all the ballots cast in the 2024 presidential election were cast by mail. That's according to the U.S. Election Assistance Commission. And if you remember, of course you do, Toilet Rat tried to use the post office, to interfere with the essential right that every American citizen has. The only requirement, other than being an American citizen, is to be a voting age, 18 years old. Other than that, there are no restrictions. It is the elemental reason behind democracy. The people decide who the leaders are going to be. The leaders don't decide who the people voting are going to be. But the toilet rat wanted to destroy that, of course. An election law expert at NYU said this latest garbage from Trump's little mouth appears to be a major shift and a response to his efforts to restrict mail-in voting, failing across the board. Everything the toilet rat has tried to stop mail-in voting has failed. This law expert at NYU said, quote, he's realizing that his efforts to change policy on mail-in voting have basically run aground at this point, and he's shifting gears, end quote. Jesus Christ. Now, some states have already begun sending out mail-in ballots for this election coming up in a month. And in some states, early voting period has already begun. So North Carolina, by the way, the first state to start sending out mail ballots began nearly a month ago. Well, we shall see what happens now. But I just wanted to bring that up just one more in an endless example of the fact that this man is psychotic or schizophrenic or so fucking senile. He doesn't know what he said 10 minutes ago. It's just a shame, a terrible shame that we have this guy leading the country. Well, not leading the country, destroying the country. Another thing, I just got to share this with you. Another thing, he's bragged about repeatedly about how he aces cognitive tests. Of course, you can't. There is no such thing as acing a cognitive test. That's not what it's for. But anyway, now he's claiming, quote, I know more about anything than anybody anywhere in the world, end quote. Yeah, he said that. He said that. This was at a rally in Ohio Saturday. This 80-year-old freak claimed, quote, I know more about inflation. I know more about everything than anybody in this room, anybody anywhere in the world. Well, there's a woman sitting right over there. She's a housewife, and she's very good. She's got a natural instinct for business. She perhaps knows more than I do, but I actually don't think so. I mean, this son of a bitch, he says something and then argues with himself. I mean, he's crazy. I know. There's no reason for me to keep repeating that. But it's just fascinating to me that 77 million Americans decided to roll the dice on this fucker again. And of those 77 million who voted for him in 2024, probably 30 million were his ardent fans who would do anything he said. They're like lemmings. They would jump off a fucking cliff if Trump told them that was the thing to do. Anyway, the remarks that he made, understandably, have met with a lot of cynical criticism online. Mehdi Hasan, again, the journalist, called for the 25th Amendment, you know, the one that decides if a person's ability to serve as president is failed. He wants the 25th Amendment, like so many of us want it, to be invoked. Another political commentator wrote this online, quote, how long have we been listening to his bullshit now? The world will breathe peace when we don't have to hear it anymore, end quote. I would imagine that listeners to this podcast are going to breathe peace when they don't have to listen to the bullshit anymore from your humble and obedient servant here. Another commentator online, I'm just sharing a few of these with you for the hell of it. Another commentator wrote, what the actual fuck about his comments? And another poster wrote this. He's calling everyone morons and the morons applaud. Another one wrote, he didn't even know dumb has a B at the end. Anyway. It's just fascinating to me. I mean, the further this guy sinks into dementia, and I'm not a fan of dementia. I'm not a fan of people losing their mental capabilities. It usually happens about 10 years younger than I am now. So, you know, I don't celebrate this shit at all. Matter of fact, sometimes it scares the hell out of me. But with Trump, who is the most arrogant prick ever to hold a public office and constantly slams people while he has this incredible self-image of it that is just replete with bullshit, lies, deception, distortion, everything. I don't know how he manages to, the people around him, how do they tolerate this asshole, the way he talks about himself? Well, they have, as the saying goes, they do have a dog in the fight because they know Trump's crazy. They know he's incompetent. They know he's an asshole. But they also know they can push him in the direction they want him to go as long as they suck up to him. So these sons of bitches around Trump, whether they're the tech billionaires or the members of the House, of the Senate, or the Supreme Court justices, or people who exist in his day-to-day life, they understand that he's just so fucking out of the barn, the door slammed shut months ago. Oh, well. And, of course, it doesn't stop there. Here's another one. Trump has a new explanation now for his murder spree in Iran. He said that that country was, quote, this is a quote, doing drugs. End quote. Jesus fucking Christ. It's he and the monster who runs Israel, Netanyahu, who launched this war in February. And earlier that month, Netanyahu had pressured Trump to get involved. Netanyahu claimed that the Islamic Republic of Iran was ripe to be destroyed. And, of course, Trump, being the ignorant savage that he is, he went along with it. And then after starting the war, Trump insisted that Iran was days away from acquiring a nuclear weapon. Remember that? What the fuck happened to that? And U.S. intelligence, of course, said that was bullshit in a less direct way, of course, the same way they told George W. Bush he was a fucking liar, the way he came up with all this crazy stuff about invading Iraq. Anyway, last Thursday, when he was in Oklahoma, some little shitburg in Oklahoma, Durant, Oklahoma. I'm sorry, if you live in Durant, too bad. It's a shitburg. He was there. It wouldn't be a shitburg. It's the only reason Trump went there. Anyway, I digress. He boasted of eliminating Iran's alleged nuclear threat. Remember back in 2025, he claimed it had been totally obliterated by the bombings he ordered. He told the crowd in Durant, Oklahoma, quote, "We did it in one night with those beautiful B-2 bombers. They left Missouri. They flew both ways, 37 hours. They were refueling. We have the greatest tankers. We have the greatest military in the world. They went from Missouri, and then at 1 o'clock in the morning, with no moon, dark as it can be, these unbelievable machines led by the most incredible pilots in the world, they unloaded every single bomb, went right down chutes into this drug factories, really. That's what they were doing. They were nuclear and drugs. They were doing drugs, but they were doing the nuclear. These drug factories, nuclear factories, were hit so hard." Oh, Jesus Christ, this guy. They were doing drugs. I wish somebody would dose Trump. I really do. Maybe if Melania would just drop about 500 mics of Orange Sunshine into his whatever the fuck he drinks in the morning. I don't know. Now, this is the first time the toilet rat has publicly come out about Iran's drug factories. Whew. If you remember, this is a theme because I guess he figures it will get the kind of reaction from the dumbasses, and it does, that he wants. You remember he boasted of bombing and killing people in those drug trafficking open boats in the Caribbean and the Pacific? And, of course, international law experts have said those bombings were illegal as hell. But that doesn't mean anything to Trump. You know, he could he is illegal as hell. Now, let me sum this up a bit. This was published at The Futurist. And it begins this way. Trying to decide why certain people gravitate toward a particular political orientation can be a fool's errand, with so many factors influencing ideology that it can make your head spin. However, one sociology researcher wanted to understand why Christian nationalists think the way they do. And the result of his work aren't particularly flattering for these right-wing evangelicals. The study was published in the Journal for the Scientific Study of Religion. And the study looked at cognitive factors while removing variables like demographics and education. But the study found that in the United States, those who subscribe to this so-called doctrine of Christian nationalism, and by the way, that's characterized as a belief in strict order, blurring of religion and a sense of civic belonging, and promoting European-style white folk Christianity, nationalism. But it found that the doctrine of Christian nationalism tend to correspond to a low level of cognitive ability, which is a polite way of saying that people buy into this shit are stupid. I mean, they're just dumber than a pile of dog shit. Jesus. And then this article goes in the future, says that to arrive at that bold conclusion, University of Oklahoma, professor of sociology, tested for correlations between Christian nationalist beliefs and scores on the so-called General Social Survey. That's a widely used and long-running database for American social research. Okay, I don't know anything about it. You probably don't either, but apparently it is scientifically correct. So anyway, using data from 1989 to 2024, this research cross-referenced scores on a cognitive vocabulary exercise with responses to questions.

their education experience or what have you, they reject this bullshit out of hand, right? Now, on top of that, greater cognitive ability corresponded with a higher likelihood that a person supported a Supreme Court ban on school prayer. Why, of course. And besides that, like I've said 8,468,000 times, the Supreme Court did not ban prayer anywhere in the United States. As I've said before, you can pray, you can go to school, you can go to a gas station, you can stand on a street corner, you can go anywhere you want and pray till blood beads break out on your forehead. There's no law against it. The law, what the Supreme Court ruled, was the state, as represented by the schools, cannot force the students to take a recite a prayer. That's all. Anyway, the abstract of the study read this. This is before, you know what an abstract is. But it said, quote, "Findings affirm that Christian nationalism appeals to Americans with lower verbal intelligence, suggesting an underlying role of differential cognitive resources not reducible to educational disparities," end quote. Which, if I may be so bold as to translate for you, it means it doesn't really matter what education the subject was exposed to. If they are predisposed to being a dumbass, then they are going to clamp on to Christian nationalism like a drowning person holding on to a log floating in the fucking ocean. They're stupid. Jesus. It went on to say abstract, it said, quote, "To the extent that belief systems like Christian nationalism appeal to those Americans who, for whatever reason, tend to be less adept at thinking carefully and effectively, it suggests that Christian nationalism, like religious fundamentalism or right-wing authoritarianism, Christian nationalism is not the result of more sophisticated and complex ruminations on politics, religious ethics, and pluralism. Instead, Christian nationalism appeals to more basic impulses for control and binary distinctions," which simply means control, and yes, something is either right or it's wrong. There are no nuances. There are no shadings to opinions or facts. It is this or nothing. And of course, it's not surprising to me because that's what most religions teach, but especially Christianity teaches, if you don't fucking do what we tell you and believe what we tell you, you are going to burn in hell forever. And this includes millions upon, what I hear the other day, something like 7 or 8 million children and babies die every year. It's just a natural, well, I guess it would be considered natural, a natural consequence of lack of health care, lack of education, disease, what have you. But up to 8 million babies die every year on this planet. And according to the Christians, every fucking one of those little babies is going to burn in hell forever. Now, anyone who came up with that, and of course it's these Catholics, but anyone who came up with that shit has got to be a miserable, psychotic sadist. I mean, what a thing to say. And all the priests and preachers and religious leaders in the Christian faith who let that lie, who just let the lie lie, who just won't say anything. Yeah, well, you know, oh my God, this religious bullshit. I know, this is a dead horse that I continue to kick and beat and scream at, but as far as I'm concerned, and I would imagine you, or you wouldn't be listening to this podcast, at least to some degree, you recognize the fact that
that religion

is nothing more than a means of control, and it's just such bullshit. Oh my God, especially Christianity, the lies and distortions and fear and threats and violence, it's just, whoa. Whew. Okay, sorry. Another thing I wanted to talk about, the Republican budget package that the toilet rat signed into law last summer, remember that? The great, big, beautiful budget bill, or whatever it was called. I mentioned this before, but that bill included a change requiring states to fund a larger portion of the cost of administering the SNAP program, which provides food to tens of millions of us Americans. That change, which advocates and experts warned would impose unsustainable burdens on some states and potentially result in more cuts to food aid. Well, it took effect last week. I guess it was to take effect October 1st. And this came right in the middle of this nationwide affordability crisis that has forced so many Americans to turn once again to food banks or religious charitable organizations that hand out food. A food policy expert at the Center on Budget and Policy Priorities explained that under the Trump Republican budget plan, quote, every state now gets half as many federal dollars to ensure SNAP gets to eligible families on time and in the right amount. So many states, and you know this because it's been presented to us many times, you know this, that the states that can least afford that cut in federal dollars to SNAP programs, to food, to feeding programs, are the states most populated by these dumb, stupid Christian Trump supporters. Well, now they're going to find out what their dear leader has done to them, right? You think it'll make a difference? All right, more on that particular topic and some more when I come back from this break. I hope to still be here. I'm Mike Malloy.

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9: From Company Housing, Wiggins helped set up a tent city. On June 7th, sheriff's deputies attacked strikers who marched to Lori Mill to call out remaining workers. The police arrived at the tent colony later that evening to disarm them, and Gastonia's police chief wound up dead. Immediately, more than 70 textile union members and leaders were rounded up and arrested. 16 stood trial for the murder of Chief Adderholt. The anti-union committee of 100 smashed up the NTWU headquarters in Gastonia and Bessemer City. They kidnapped, beat, and threatened to kill several union members. The rampage continued as SCAB forces moved on to Charlotte to raid the offices of the International Labor Defense, who had handled the strikers' case. 5 days into the terror, Wiggins was killed on her way to a union solidarity rally. Outrage over her murder forced mill owners to improve conditions and wages. But the fight to organize would continue for years. For more information, go to laborhistoryin2.com, like us on Facebook, follow us on Twitter at laborhistoryin2.
10: 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I'm your host, Brenda Gazar. My guest is Mark Dudzik, a longtime union organizer and labor activist. He's a former president of Local 8149 of the Oil, Chemical, and Atomic Workers Union, now part of the Steelworkers, and a former national organizer of the Labor Party. 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
10: Mark remembers being in Baltimore when Bethlehem Steel went bankrupt. He says active and retired workers suddenly faced the loss of health benefits, a shock that rippled beyond individual families into the surrounding community. But losing a job isn't the only time that connection between employment and healthcare becomes especially powerful. There's also the moment workers decide whether to strike.
11: You go on strike, you lose your healthcare. 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And it just provides another tool of intimidation that they can use in those type of situations.
10: Get the full Code Wax story on ProgressiveVoices.com and on the PV app. Catch all our episodes by subscribing to Code Wax wherever you find your podcasts. 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
0: All right, welcome back to part two of tonight's podcast, talking about the Republican budget plan that the toilet rat insisted on last summer and how it is now affecting literally millions of people in this country, causing them to lose food assistance. And it's getting worse. Some states, you see, what the budget ordered was that states would have to pick up the slack, so to speak, because the federal government was going to cut about 50% of food assistance programs to the states. And then the states were ordered, they had to pick up the difference. Well, some states can't afford it. And according to the Center on Budget and Policy Priorities, some states didn't increase state funding to make up for the federal funding cut, which has led to shortages in money necessary, backlogs, low-income families waiting months for help. This is the United States of America, y'all. I know the billionaires and the AI oligarchs are getting all the attention. But this cuts down to us, to the people. This representative, food policy expert, said, quote, other states and counties are weighing property tax increases or cuts to other services to fill this gap. This is what Trump has done. This is what the Christians, the fucking Christians in the House and the Senate have done. Master, when were you hungry and we didn't feed you? When were you thirsty and we didn't bring you something to drink? When were you ill and we didn't provide medical care? When, Master? Well, as you did it to those the least of my brothers and sisters, you did it to me. Now, if I can sit here in the foothills of the mountains in North Georgia and understand that, why can the professed and professing and shrieking and snake handling and arm waving and tongue talking Christians not understand what their Messiah said? I understand it. Well, anyway, the Center on Budget Policy Priorities has estimated that more than 5 million people, including more than a million children, have lost these food stamp benefits since Trump signed that measure into law last year. A representative from Ohio, Democrat Chantel Brown, she condemned the newly implemented SNAP changes in a statement. And she noted that the toilet rat and the Republican Party have created new work requirements and thus new bureaucratic burdens for states and aid recipients, while also at the same time slashing administrative funding, which, when taken in combination, guarantees that the food relief system in this country is going to collapse. It is collapsing. Representative Brown said, quote, it's a devastating gut punch and it's intentional. This is a plan to wreck state SNAP programs and push millions off SNAP and into hunger, end quote. Well, that brings me back to the same question I've asked many times. Why is this miserable fucking Donald Trump so willing and eager and celebrates when he does shit like this? Why are the Christian nationalists so willing and eager and receptive to the idea of taking the ability to purchase food away from people? I wish I could understand that. You know, I guess the reason I can't is because there is no rational reason. If that's not redundant, there is no reason to do this to people unless you are a sadistic son of a bitch who enjoys seeing people suffer. Kids, women, men, old people. Well, there's an organization called the Food Research and Action Center, and it estimated in a recent analysis that this new cost burden for states, quote, ranges from $3 million in Wyoming to $168 million in New York. It went on to say, quotes, for states are being asked to administer a more complicated program with fewer federal resources. This is not an efficiency strategy. It is a fiscal transfer. Ultimately, the report goes on, this policy does not simply affect state agencies. It affects every family waiting for an application to be processed, every community experiencing rising food insecurity, and every state budget attempting to balance growing needs with fewer available resources. End quote. Why is this being done consciously and deliberately? And the only answer to my own question that I've been able to come up with, because I've been asking this fucking question ever since the Reagan years, what benefit do these right-wingers, these Christian bastards, what benefit do they get from this? Is there something inherent in their belief system, and I believe there is, that enjoys seeing other people suffer? That enjoys condemning other people to an eternity of burning in their fucking hell. What is it with these people? Well, it's something distorted and sick and perverted. And why it hasn't evolved out of the human species at this point. I mean, this religious horseshit, especially the Abrahamic religions, how long, the Christianity primarily, how long has it been around? A couple thousand years? And it still has not been seen as the destructive, vile, vile force that it is. Oh, well. Moving right along, how about Medicaid? Human rights organizations said last week that Nebraska, the state of Nebraska, should be seen as a bright red warning sign of what's to come for states across the country as they try to implement the draconian Medicaid work requirements included in that same budget bullshit that this beast in the White House signed last summer. According to Common Dreams, in early May, Nebraska became the first state to implement this new work reporting mandate, which requires certain Medicaid recipients to document at least 80 hours of work or other qualifying activities per month if they want to remain enrolled in the program. If you want to continue your medical assistance through Medicaid, then get the fuck up. Unplug your respirator. Remove your braces. Forget your inhaler and get your ass out and go to work in Nebraska. What the fuck is in Nebraska? Farms, right? The Republican governor there, Jim Pillen, he announced that the state of Nebraska has now have fast track implementation of the requirements. And he announced it at a celebratory press conference late last year alongside Mehmet Oz, the head of the Centers for Medicare and Medicaid Services. They were celebrating the fact that if you are, oh, fuck. If you are ill enough or physically challenged enough to require Medicaid assistance, and if you're not a lying son of a bitch like a certain number of Medicaid recipients can be, and they usually turn out to be in these red states, but if you qualify for Medicaid assistance, the celebration was about the fact that you are now told, get off your ass and go to work at least 80 hours a week. No big deal. That's only 20 hours or 80 hours a month. That's only 20 hours a week. No big deal. Go. And if you don't, no Medicare for you. Well, no medical care. It's no Medicaid. Human Rights Watch, Oxfam America, and an organization out there called Nebraska Appleseed said in a joint report released last Thursday that the rush to impose these mandates has had the predicted result of mass confusion and bureaucratic chaos, which is previewing what millions of Medicaid recipients across the country are going to have to deal with in the months ahead. That's why this is being referred to as Nebraska being the canary in the coal mine, so to speak, right? excuse me. A guy named Matt McConnell, U.S. Treasurer on Economic, Social, and Cultural Rights at Human Rights Watch, said this, quote, Nebraska is the canary in the coal mine for issues that most states will face when they begin implementing these work requirements. As they do, they should make sure red tape doesn't strip people of health care, end quote. But that's one of the driving forces behind this legislation, to strip people of health care, to eliminate that kind of expense for the federal government. Just like the SNAP program. All these programs cost money. And this filthy goddamn toilet rat, he doesn't want the money going to the people in any form. He wants it going to him or his filthy, grifting, rotten criminal family. Wow. So anyway, according to what I have here, this trio of advocacy groups that I just mentioned, Human Rights Watch, Oxfam America, and Nebraska Appleseed. They interviewed a dozen Nebraskans who have directly experienced or witnessed the rollout of this expanded work requirement. And according to Common Dreams, one 64-year-old man said he lost his Medicaid coverage while undergoing treatment for kidney cancer, along with multiple chronic health conditions. And according to these three groups, quote, he said a representative of the health plan that manages his Medicaid coverage informed him he lost access because he was not working, even though he is unable to work due to his condition, end quote. Now, we're a Christian nation. These bastards want to insist. We're a Christian nation. Well, if that's the case and we're doing this, then Christianity is a theory and a belief system out of the most tortured, twisted, vile, insane bowels of humanity's brain. This man said the loss of Medicaid coverage disrupted his care, including the appointments he had with a cancer specialist. Christian nation? Really? Now, one Medicaid eligibility worker from the Nebraska Department of Health and Human Services told these three organizations that, quote, poor training, vague and inconsistent guidance, technical issues, including unprepared software systems, had caused stress and uncertainty for applicants and for state employees. End quote. Now, the part of that that stood out to me is unprepared software systems? What? In an age of AI? And I mean, what? all the talk about the genius of artificial intelligence. Yeah, it's going to kill us, but, you know, fuck it. So what? All of this genius, and they had unprepared software systems just to assist or remove people who are concerned, Medicaid, in one state. Jesus. This particular worker said, quote, "We just sometimes don't know what we're doing. I wish the people who make policy knew what they were doing," end quote. Well, one thing you can count on for Christian nationalists, they don't give a shit. They take a look at what they want as a result. I want people off Medicaid. And then they just slap together some bullshit rules that they think will accomplish that. Christian nationalists do not think. They are incapable of thinking. If they were capable, they wouldn't be a Christian nationalist or a Christian, period. Now, Common Dreams reports that it's unclear exactly how many people have lost Medicaid in Nebraska as a result of these new requirements. The Healthcare Access Program Director in Nebraska, Appleseed, her name is Sarah Moresh, she said last week that obtaining data from the state has been, quote, like pulling teeth, quote. She added, quote, "Nebraskans deserve access to this information. You can't fix problems you refuse to measure," end quote. But I'm sure Ms. Moresh is probably figuring out fixing problems is not the goal. The filthy toilet rat Donald Trump and the slime that work for him have never been about fixing problems. They are about creating problems, because that is the essence of destroying democracy. You create so many problems, so much confusion. People don't know their left from their right any longer. They don't know what the fuck to do. They throw up their hands and say, "I've had enough." And then along comes some dictator wannabe like this bastard Trump, and people gravitate toward that. Yeah, solve the problem, boss. So fixing problems is not the objective of the Christian devils or Donald Trump. So earlier last week, following pressure from advocates are usually good guys and girls, Nebraska's health department released preliminary data showing that more than 1,000 Nebraskans have been deprived of Medicaid coverage due to these work requirements. And that figure is believed to be, and I certainly would agree with this, a gross undercount. Oh, abso-fucking-lutely. The executive director of Georgetown University's Center for Children and Families, this woman named Joan Alker, said, quote, well, she wrote this in a blog post earlier last week, quote, "I've been saying for years that Medicaid work reporting requirements are a flawed policy. If the goal really is to incentivize work, but they are very effective at taking Medicaid coverage away from people by tangling folks up in red tape." Unfortunately, she added, Nebraska's data only reinforce this point. End quote. Nebraska. Well, now, nationwide, so far, millions of people have lost Medicaid coverage since this slimy fucking Donald Trump signed that Christian budget package, which included almost $1 trillion. I think the figure was $800 billion in cuts to Medicaid over the next decade. $800 billion. I mean, these figures, I can't comprehend that number in any real world scenario. $800 billion, what the fuck is that? You know, it takes 1,000 million to make 1 billion. They're talking about 800 billion. That money, oh, well. that money, $800 billion in cuts to Medicaid, that money should be used to assist people who are trying to regain their health or maintain their health, or who are faced with situations, some of which are their own result because of poor diet or smoking or drinking or what have you. But what do we do? Do we say, well, you smoked a pack of cigarettes a day for 50 years, so fuck you. You've got cancer and 9 of your vital organs die. You brought it on yourself. Or do we say, all right, we have some programs here that may keep you alive a little longer so you can have a peaceful death? You know which one the Christian devils choose, don't you? Now, states are facing a January 1st deadline coming up. January 1st, 2027, deadline to all states to put in place this work requirement. And some states are allowed to move more quickly. Montana and Arkansas have joined Nebraska in implementing this mandate ahead of the federal deadline, which has resulted in Montana and Arkansas the same kind of chaos and confusion. The people trying to administer Medicaid don't know what the fuck to do because the rules are gibberish, because the computer programs don't work. And the people who have been on Medicaid don't know, am I supposed to drag my heart-lung machine behind me when I go to work? Am I supposed to miss the appointment with my kidney specialist? Well, not out of time here, but there's one other thing that I have to address, and that is the Krista Pike situation. A medical professional has suggested that Krista Pike may not be executed at all. She's the one sentenced to death in Tennessee for a crime she committed at age 18 or 17, something. She's now 50. She was scheduled to be put to death last week. And the state of Tennessee, for the second time, completely fucked up. Now Krista Pike is in a coma, her arm blistered and burned. They have her on a ventilator, et cetera, et cetera. Anyway, after that failed procedure, her execution was halted, and she was granted a stay of execution, though this will be overturned by the Supreme Court. And the first stay of execution was stayed, overturned by the Supreme Court, and she was strapped to a gurney that evening. Tennessee Governor Bill Lee said he will order a complete pause on all state executions for the remainder of the year while an independent review takes place to find out what the fuck happened. And it's pretty obvious, you know, medical personnel will not participate in putting people to death. So these execution teams are not medically trained. And in this particular case, from what I've read, they struggled to establish an IV line for over an hour during the execution. And during that time, Krista Pike kept saying, well, I don't think you have it right. Well, no, that's not, no, you're doing it wrong. She's advising the fucking execution team. Pike's lawyer said at least 7 needles were used on her right arm alone, with one needle appearing bent after an attempt to kill this woman. So according to her attorney, she's being treated in a hospital. She was rushed to that hospital after 2 failed attempts to kill her, left her thrashing around while she was strapped to the gurney. Witnesses recalled hearing her breathing and looking around the room while the state of Tennessee was trying to kill her. Speaking to one of the newspapers there, Dr. Joel Zivit explained that the incident was avoidable, describing the outcome as predictable. Now, this guy, who openly opposes capital punishment, said that following Pike's survival after 2 attempts, the state of Tennessee might not legally be able to execute her again. Oh, Jesus Christ. And the medical professional, this guy I just quoted, who is also an associate professor of anesthesiology and surgery, Emory University School of Medicine here in Atlanta, he explained that you need to insert an intravenous catheter when administering this lethal injection. And apparently, the people who were ordered to go kill Lisa Pike didn't know how to insert into a vein the needle, the lead that would introduce the poison into her system. They got it under her skin, but not into a vein. And that resulted in the chaos that ensued. So now, Krista Pike is still alive. They're trying to bring her into conscious awareness, trying to cure her so they can kill her again? This is a Christian nation. Remember that. I'll see you tomorrow, I hope. Stay safe. I'm Mike Malloy.

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8: President of Local 8149 of the Oil, Chemical, and Atomic Workers Union, now part of the Steelworkers, and a former national organizer of the Labor Party. 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
8: 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But losing a job isn't the only time that connection between employment and healthcare becomes especially powerful. There's also the moment workers decide whether to strike.
9: You go on strike, you lose your health care. 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
11: Welcome to Breaking Through with me, Kristen Rauffingfeiner, powered by Moms Rising. We have a really important show for you again this week. We talk about the cuts to healthcare. 50% of people can't afford healthcare anymore in America. It's ridiculous. After that, we talk about Latina Equal Pay Day. It's coming up October 8th. It's a day to activate, not celebrate. Find out why. Following that segment, we look at why vaccines have become a political football and where we can get accurate medical information. And then we close the show talking even more about healthcare and what you can do to help make sure everyone who needs healthcare in America can get healthcare in America, just like most other industrialized nations allow everyone to do. We're going to jump right in with our first guest. We have an amazing, spectacular, wonderful guest right now, Adam Hoyer. He's talented and brilliant, and he is working to protect our care, and that means healthcare. Adam, thank you for being on.
12: Kristen, it's so great to be with you again. Thank you for having me.
11: There's a lot of parts of healthcare and a lot of bad things happening as Republican leaders in Congress have voted down a whole bunch of different parts of our healthcare system. What? I'm so annoyed. First of all, we are really standing out in a negative way among industrialized nations and not having access to healthcare for everyone. So it adds insult to injury to, first of all, not have a complete healthcare system for everybody, and then to have, secondly, Republican leaders in Congress chop it up. Like, I'm so mad. I know you are too. And part of what's being chopped up is Medicaid. And we were talking about that, the $1 trillion in cuts to Medicaid. But there's another part, the Affordable Care Act. And the House actually voted to extend the tax credits with the Affordable Care Act, but the Senate hasn't. So we are losing out. What's happening with the Affordable Care Act?
10: Yeah, you're totally right. And this is one of those things that it's gone under the radar for a lot of people. And there's a lot of reasons for that. One, there's, you know, a new shiny object every week to react to and be angry about. The other thing is that, as we all know, health policy, especially health policy in this country, is complicated. A lot of that is by design, but the cost is real. And it's important to keep talking about the cuts, not just to Medicaid, as you mentioned, but letting those ACA tax credits expire. And already we know that more than 8 million Americans have lost their health coverage since the Trump Republican health care took hold. And we've been tracking it all year, Protect Our Care's Premium Disaster Watch. And it's about 4.2 million people who have fallen off the ACA marketplace and another 3.8 million who have lost Medicaid or CHIP. But the reason is cost, like everything else this year. But at the end of last year, Trump and congressional Republicans killed the enhanced premium tax credits, the Biden-era assistance program that made coverage affordable for more than 22 million Americans. And Democrats, for their part, they fought hard for months to extend them. It was at the center of last fall's shutdown. But Republicans stood firm. They refused. And Trump, as we know, is always eager to sabotage anything and everything affiliated with Joe Biden and Barack Obama. So on top of everything else that Trump and Republicans have made more expensive this year, groceries, gas prices, utilities, ballrooms, amid all that, somehow healthcare costs have sort of gone under the radar by comparison, even though the jump in costs have made it prohibitively expensive for millions of Americans. And even for people who manage to hang on to their coverage, monthly premium payments have nearly doubled on average. And that's after millions of people have already downgraded to bare bones bronze plans just to stay covered, which is why we are now seeing average deductibles shoot up more than $1,000 for them to nearly $3,800. That is the biggest jump since the marketplaces opened back during the Obama era. And families who tried to keep the same plan were looking at premium payments that more than doubled. So now millions of Americans are paying way more. Millions of Americans are opting for cheaper, skimpier plans with higher deductibles. And millions of Americans are choosing to go without coverage altogether. So, you know, I'm old enough to remember under President Biden where the uninsured rate hit an all-time low, 7.6%. And the CBO now projects that that's going to climb from 7.6% to 8.6% this year, which is 30 million more people without insurance, and 3.4 million more than last year. And that's not an accident. It is a choice that Republicans were warned about and then made. And as you said, now that we're sounding the alarm bell, the House gets it, but it has no chance of passing the Senate. So until we get Democrats back in control of the House and Senate, we're not going to see those ACA tax credits restored.
11: And when we're thinking about the ACA tax credits, how do you explain that to people? Because it's not actually a simple calculation that happens on your taxes.
10: Yeah, that's right. So, you know, because the tax credits come in a yearly fashion instead of monthly, it's sort of you'd have to almost kind of calculate it by yourself month to month, which is a thing that, again, it's just not intuitive to people. Our system is way too complicated, and that was kind of a fix that, you know, the Biden administration and the Obama administration tried to at least do what they could to make insurance more affordable for people. And, you know, unfortunately, people now, after having been through this year of costs going up, and now we're seeing letters from insurers about what premium is going to look like for next year, it's about to get worse. Insurers just recently filed their rates for 2027. And KFF's analysis found that a median proposed increase of 15% next year, and that comes on top of a 20% increase this year. So in just 2 years, typical premiums will have jumped by more than a third. And some states are worse than others. In New Mexico, they're looking at 24%, Pennsylvania nearly 16. And part of why premiums keep climbing is the coverage losses themselves, because when younger, healthier people get priced out The people left in the insurance pool are sicker and more expensive to cover. So insurers will raise rates again, more people drop out again, and it becomes this vicious cycle. And by the way, it's not just us saying this, the insurers themselves are citing exactly that in their filings. So it's not just the marketplace. Our latest premium disaster watch flagged that employer health care costs are set to rise 8.2% next year. So again, a thing that maybe people aren't monitoring month to month, but that's the biggest jump in 24 years. So this is hitting families, whether they buy their own coverage or they get it through work. And the people that are affected by this, you know, it's not this mythical, you know, boogeyman that Republicans try to create about, you know, some dude in his mom's basement playing video games. Like, these are working families. These are people with lives and jobs and medical conditions. And, you know, as a result of all this, and I know we keep talking about numbers, but I want to make the point that these are human beings that we're talking about. Every single one of them has their own story to tell. We're trying to showcase this every week, every day, every month at Protected Care. We're about to hit the road with a nationwide bus tour showcasing people who have been affected by these cuts. But the CBO projects that 34 million Americans are going to be uninsured next year. That's 4 million more this year, 7.5 million more than in 2025, and pushing the uninsured rate to 9.7%. We're getting close to double digits uninsured rate in this country after Obamacare did so much to get that number down. And once those Medicaid work requirements take effect next year, you know, conveniently and deliberately after this year's midterm elections, that means new work reporting requirements and more frequent paperwork checks. It's bureaucracy. And we're in Arkansas, tried it. 18,000 people lost coverage in a matter of months. And the same thing is going to start happening next year nationwide. People are just going to lose coverage that they're supposed to have without even realizing it. And that is the point of these cuts, is for people to lose insurance and not even know about it, or let alone know who to blame.
11: I mean, it's awful. It's absolutely awful. And as you said, all of those numbers, and those are big numbers, are people. There is a person behind every single one of those numbers. And there is no person that does not get sick at some point in their life. Either get the flu, need stitches in their finger because they're cutting an avocado and have an avocado emergency. I mean, there's like all kinds of random things that happen where you need to go to the doctor. And everybody gets sick, so everybody should have a chance to get better. And most other industrialized nations, dare I say all, have some type of healthcare policy in place. So that is universal. So I guess I have a question. Have you seen Republicans who are just taking an axe to all aspects of our healthcare coverage in America have a counter proposal for an actual plan that would cover people? Are they just axing?
10: Oh, gosh, no. I mean, how long have we heard Trump himself talk about his big, beautiful healthcare plan that's coming in 2 weeks? He started saying that in 2015. And by my math, it's almost 12 years later. We still haven't even seen the plan, let alone dig into why it won't work. And look, there's many pathways the Democrats have proposed to universal coverage. One is this way, where we take, you know, the marketplace, make it more affordable for people and bring the uninsured rate down. With the free market as kind of a meeting Republicans halfway, okay, you guys love capitalism and a free market, great, gotcha. Let's at least make it affordable for people who maybe aren't making as much as your billionaire and millionaire donors, or universal Medicare, you know, Medicare for all, who want it? There are so many different proposals that Democrats have put forward, all with the goal of getting people coverage. And meanwhile, all Republicans are trying to do is cut people off of government insurance and so that they can pay for tax breaks to millionaires and billionaires. And you know, just talking about last week when Vance and Oz were talking about 760,000 people that were supposedly not supposed to be getting ACA benefits, you know, it's all just part of their fabrication, their fiction. Dr. Oz called these people phantoms and pointed to the fact that many of them never filed a claim. But the idea that you don't use your insurance, you must not be real. It's just not how insurance works. You don't cancel your homeowner's insurance just because your house doesn't burn down. And in a typical year, about one in seven Americans had no medical spending at all. And the healthiest half of the country accounts for just 3% of all health spending. So just talking about like how people didn't use their insurance and so they must not exist, that's a complete fabrication. And it's, again, just part of the narrative that Republicans are trying to construct for why people, you know, either are getting healthcare fraudulently or, you know, how they don't deserve the insurance that they have.
11: It's really ridiculous. It's so ridiculous. What should people do?
10: Well, there are three things that people should do. One, keep talking about healthcare. I know even today I bored myself at times. I'm sorry about that. It is a very dry topic.
11: You are never boring, Adam.
10: But it is a thing that is affecting millions of people. And as we talked about, every single one of those millions of people is a human being with a story and a life and a family of their own. Mm-hmm. And we have to look out for them. It's also a topic that, you know, again, it's part of everyone's lives. As you said, everyone uses and needs health insurance at some point. So it's a thing that touches us all. And it's the thing that, you know, people trust Democrats more than Republicans on. So even though there's all these shiny objects, you know, whether data centers, Iran, gas prices, all very important for sure. But we cannot stop talking about healthcare just because it's not front and center and sexy. Thing two, share healthcare stories. Those things bring all those numbers to life. And again, like I know I spouted out about a dozen numbers. There's another number. But the more that we can humanize this and show, whether it's voters, constituents, elected officials themselves, that like behind all these numbers, these staggeringly high numbers, is a whole bunch of people with their own stories to tell. That's the thing that makes it hit home for people that, again, it might not be front and center for them. And three, at Protect Our Care, we are hitting the road all this month with our nationwide bus tour. Our vessel, Care Force One, is back at it again, making 37 stops across 16 states, driving 8,000 miles from Maine to Arizona, calling out Trump and Republicans in Congress for taking a wrecking ball to our healthcare system in order to fund those tax breaks for billionaires and big corporations. Any help that we can get to amplify that in the next month, in the lead up to the midterm elections, greatly, greatly appreciated for both of those facts. One, to keep healthcare top of mind, and two, to tell people stories, because at every single one of these stops, we're going to be featuring not just elected officials, but validators, advocates, activists, healthcare providers, doctors and nurses, and healthcare storytellers. People who can say, look, my premium used to be very affordable, and now I'm put in a tough spot. Either I can't afford my insurance, or it's making me choose between covering myself and paying for groceries or rent or gas. So join us. If you got a story to tell, we'd love to have you at an event. If you just want to come and be supportive, they're all in-person press conferences in front of our bus. And even if you can't do that, amplification on social media just to get the word out. Always, always appreciate it.
11: And let's talk social media. How can people find you? What's your social media URLs, handles, all the things?
10: We are at Protect Our Care on all your favorite social media channels, X, Instagram, Blue Sky. And I'm at Adam Hoyer on Twitter, Instagram, and Blue Sky.
11: I love it. Thank you so much for protecting our care. Thank you so much for being on, Adam Hoyer, Protect Our Care. We're going to take a quick break, but don't go away. Next up, we're talking about why Latina Equal Pay Day is a day to activate, not celebrate. We'll be back in a quick moment.
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11: 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We are

0: people might be like, oh, that sounds like a fun day to celebrate. I'm like, no, it's a day to agitate. People, we know that Latino women have to work all of 2025 and then also until October 8th on 2026 in order to earn what white men earn in just 1 year. Yes, that means they are working from January 1 to October 8th in addition to earn what white men earned in just 1 year. And I'm so mad. I'm so mad. Can you paint a picture for our listeners about what this means for Latina families and communities to earn just 52 cents for every dollar that white non-Hispanic men earn? And how does this wage gap reverberate?
1: Well, Kristen, I share your anger. I don't know if this is going to make us feel a teeny tiny bit better, but the new data tells us it's now 53 cents for all working Latinas. So part-time, full-time, seasonal, part-year working Latinas. So that's at least 1 cent better than before, but obviously horrific. And then of course the new data shows us that full-time working Latinas have been able to close the gap a bit more, and the average is 60 cents to the dollar. So, okay, all that is ridiculous. It shouldn't be the case. It's wrong. And it definitely has an impact on Latinas and our lives. You know, there's such tangible ways, right? So we have less money to buy groceries. We have less money to pay our rent. We have, you know, nothing really, if you think about it, to put away for a rainy day. It's harder for us to save for our kids to go to college. And if you think, you know, that's sort of like the things that we cannot buy, or the very specific things that we know from our day-to-day lives are things that we're all thinking about, like groceries, bills, et cetera. But I also think that it's important for us to consider what else a paycheck means for us in our careers. And I often talk about the fact that when you make less money, when you are being paid less money, that means that there are fewer Social Security earnings that are being taken out. So yeah, for one day when we have Social Security, should hopefully Social Security still exist, we're going to have fewer money banked because we have a lower paycheck that we're getting. Also, for people who have the benefit of having a 401k or some other kind of savings plan through their work, to the extent that it's often based on the percentage of your paycheck, if you're paid less, that means you will have less to be able to put away or to be able to save in those accounts for future. You know, when you think about like what it means in terms of how long it takes us to do things like pay off our student loans, it takes us twice as long to pay off our student loans because when you're making half as much, that means you have fewer resources to be able to put towards things like paying off those balances. So in real terms for people from day to day, it's, and especially in this moment when we're faced with the affordability gap and rising prices of things like gas and things like that, that paycheck being half of what it should be means that we are really struggling to just make basic basic ends meet. And then when you think about over the course of our lifetime, which we know the data shows that over the course of a 40-year career, Latinas stand to not be paid over $1 million. And I always say it that way, Kristen, it's super important to me to think about the language we're using when we talk about the pay gap, because people will say Latinas will lose over a 40-year career. No, we're not losing it. We didn't lose it. We didn't misplace it. Someone made a decision not to give us the fair earnings. And that means that we are being paid less and have less over the course of a career. Same thing, like when people talk about, you know, earned, like what Latinas have earned. No, we earned the full dollar, but someone is making the decision to pay us, unfortunately. So I just want to insert that in there because I can talk to you about the tangible impacts of the wage gap, but it's also really important for us who are thinking about this and doing this work to be super careful about the language we're using because it does make a difference.
0: Yes, that's so important. And when Latinas are paid 53 cents to a white man's dollar, that hurts also our whole economy. Like, yep, our economy is based on our spending. It's based on consumer purchasing decisions. 72% of our GDP is based on consumer purchasing decisions. So when people are paid less than they have should be paid, that means that everybody's losing out. And I wonder if you could talk a little bit about the power that's being lost for the economy.
1: You know, it's interesting because Latinas actually, we have very high buying power, and our friends at the, there's the Latino donors,

0: organization that Annabelle Des runs, and they've put out some important reports that we can drop the link later so people can see just how much we are still contributing, even though there's a loss. But one thing I want to lift up in particular is Latinas are one of the fastest growing demographics of small business owners in the United States. So Latinas are creating businesses that are creating jobs that are helping the entire country and the entire economy. We're doing that even though we're being paid half as much as we should be paid. So imagine if Latinas were being paid the full dollar, how many more businesses we could create, how many more jobs we could create. So that obviously has a direct impact. If we cannot pay for our groceries, if we cannot pay for our kids to go to college, if we cannot pay for school shoes or school clothes, et cetera, that obviously has a direct impact. I mean, the fewer cars we're buying, things of that nature. There's lots of consequences. And one of the things I admire so much about you, and for y'all who are listening, you have to understand that Kristen's like one of my favorite people on the entire planet. Like
1: Favorite.
0: one of the, and we actually have talked about like figuring out like how do we buy space together? Like we love each other so much that we want to figure out how to spend more time together.
1: Yes,
0: But
1: please.
0: Kristen, as you all know, has been leading the charge for moms. And I am a mom, and Kristen, you're a mom. And what I always say to people when they talk to me about this, I say, if you really put this into perspective, we have to put into perspective the fact that not only are we not contributing to the economy at the rate that we could be, even though we are contributing a lot to the economy as a Latinx population, but not putting that aside, and you think about the fact that our children are inheriting the fact that we have been underpaid throughout the course of our career. So when people talk about inherited wealth, when they talk about sort of what they're leaving behind for their children, when they talk about the fact that, there's like X home that's been in their generation for however many years, et cetera, many of us don't have that shared narrative because our children are inheriting the consequences of their mothers, their grandmothers, their great grandmothers being paid just half of what we should be paid. And that is something that I think people like you, when you zoom out and you think about it that way, and you're like, oh my goodness, like that under that explains why there's whole groups of communities, whole communities who've been left behind for so long. And when you talk about things like closing the wealth gap, why it feels like such a difficult hill to climb because we're behind from the time we're born.
1: It's a ridiculous situation. Your report, Justice for Migrant Women, just released a new report, highlights that there are some solutions. So, what solutions should everybody be fighting for immediately so that we don't pass this down generationally?
0: Well, first of all, I mean, I think that the narrative is so important. People always go straight to policy, and I want to talk about policy in a second, but narrative is so important. There's something that happens when it comes to pay. I don't know if in your family, Kristen, but in my family, I was not encouraged to talk about money. It's taboo. You don't share things that's private. And I think a lot of Latinas understand that. So one thing is we have to be talking about our own situations, experiences with money. We have to be telling the stories when we are not paid what we should be paid, or how we tried to negotiate, or what are some of the things that we did when we were trying to negotiate our pay, et cetera. We've got to, that's part of what we have to do is talk about it more, start to make normalize talking about money and, helping one another know how to negotiate for our salaries or what to ask for. That's one thing. The other thing is companies have to do better, period. Full stop. Companies have to do better, and not because the law requires it. And you and I both know that there are things that are required under the law that, to avoid things like gender discrimination when it comes to pay. There are laws that protect against that. But a company should not feel like the only reason that they have to pay people fully and equally is because of a law. They should do it because it is the right thing. They should understand that when they pay someone what they should be paid equally for their work, that's going to result in better outcomes for their company as well. You have a satisfied employee who understands that they're being appreciated and wants to do well because they get that they're being respected in the workplace. And so employers need to think about it that way also. But it's just the right thing to do, whether or not a law says so or not. And then, of course, we know that pay transparency in the workplace is important too. So, to the extent that there are some employers who kind of want to shush employees, they discourage employees from talking about pay. Like, don't tell people what you're making, or don't tell them you got a raise. No, we want people to encourage transparency, because that's how they can also be checked to make sure that the company is doing well and doing the right thing. They should be creating opportunities for people to get training for advancement and make those opportunities available to everyone in the workplace. And then, of course, actually doing an audit of what their policies are and how they're doing. They need to know, if there is a problem in their company, they need to be able to find it. They need to be able to fix it, but they can't if they're not doing their own internal audits. And they should do those not because they're compelled to do them. And then the other thing, of course, is policy. And we know that there are Paycheck Fairness Acts, that bills that have been passed in states around the country. And the big bill that all of us have been fighting for a long time is the passage of the Paycheck Fairness Act. We certainly want to make sure that that bill finally gets through. It has some really important provisions around retaliation, because when an employee is brave enough to come forward and say, listen, there's a problem, I think I'm not being paid fairly, or I think I'm being discriminated against, that is really courageous when someone decides to come forward. And when someone does that, they should be met with a supportive environment, one in which the complaint is taken seriously and is investigated. And unfortunately, too often when people do find the courage to come forward to report a problem, they experience retaliation. So the Paycheck Fairness Act has some really important provisions around anti-retaliation and some, and a lot of other great language that would help to strengthen the paycheck laws. And then, you and I both care very much about sort of the bigger story and what else comes to play when it comes to these kinds of discrimination cases. So we're not talking about strict pay. We're not only looking at the dollars and cents. We're also looking at the way other issues intersect, like pregnancy discrimination, like sexual harassment, like whether or not they have, the mandatory space for mothers to be able to pump at work. So there's other things that kind of wrap around these provisions to be able to ensure that people have everything in place and that there's no reason that they're not being paid fully and fairly. And so I always say we have to look at the suite of laws. We cannot look at just one bill and expect it to be the thing that is going to solve the problem for all working women. And in this case, today, as we're talking about Latinas.
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1: Welcome back to Breaking Through with me, Kristen Rau Finkbeiner, powered by Moms Rising. We are joined by a spectacular guest, Erin Backus. She is back with us with the National Public Health Coalition to give us the breaking news on what the heck is going on with public health. Welcome, welcome, welcome. Thanks for coming back.
12: Thanks so much for having me again.
1: I'm so excited that you're here because we want to talk about public health. Public health is in the news lately because a lot of opinion that is not fact is being pushed out by the Trump administration, causing a lot of harm. And I'm wondering, with vaccines in the news, kids coming back to school, flu outbreaks starting, and COVID outbreaks starting, what should everybody know about misinformation and disinformation related to vaccines in this moment?
12: Yeah, absolutely. The flu is definitely already going around. I was actually just talking about it with some of my friends earlier. So we're already starting to see that. I think the first thing people need to know, vaccines are safe and effective. They are one of the greatest achievements of science and medicine we have ever had. We're living longer and healthier lives because of them. But you should also know they're very, very extensively studied. They do, you know, years of tests for most of these vaccines before they even go into people's arms, and they continue to monitor them after the fact. You know, once your kid gets a vaccine, they're still monitoring those vaccines to make sure there aren't any safety issues cropping up and to make sure those vaccines are still working well.
1: And when parents are looking for vaccine information, where should they go? To the pediatrician? I mean, there is actual science about vaccines.
12: Yeah, there is. So one great place to go is the American Academy for Pediatrics. They have a lot of really good resources on the vaccine schedule and what vaccines kids should get and when. And then the other best resource is to always, always talk to your child's pediatrician. I love talking to my son's pediatrician. She's always great at answering my questions or concerns that I might have about different things that are going on with him. So I always recommend you talk to your pediatrician before you make any decisions about your child's health.
1: So important. And when we're talking about children's health, we're thinking about every child's health. So when we're looking at vaccines, one of the things that a lot of people don't know is that it's not just about your own kid. And, you know, you might think your own kid would be fine if they got the measles. It's about every kid in the community, every person in the community, every elder in the community, people who might be, for example, fighting cancer and be on immune suppressants, people who may have been born with and not fully functioning immune systems, people who have other health conditions that if they got some of these viruses could lose their life. And I'm wondering if you could talk a little bit about the importance not only of getting vaccines to protect yourself and your own kids, but also to protect the community.
12: Yeah, that's exactly right, Kristen. You don't just get vaccinated for yourself. You get vaccinated to protect those around you. You have, like you mentioned, older people in your community who might be immunosuppressed and are more likely to get really sick from COVID or the flu. You also have people who aren't always able to get vaccinated for one reason or another. Maybe they're allergic to some of the components in a vaccine and they can't get it. So we need to make sure we're protecting them. And then the other thing is people who are on certain medications that might make it easier for them to get sick, people who have cancer or who have had transplants, medicines that make it easier for them to get sick. And if they are to get sick, they could get more severely sick than maybe you or I would get. So we really want to make sure that they're protected as well as ourselves and our kids.
1: I have been really surprised by the fact that vaccines have been turned into a political football. There is so much data that vaccines are effective. And also there are outs for people who can't get vaccinated for the reasons that you said, because their immune systems can't withstand it. They have allergies, something weird is going on and they can't get vaccinated. So it's not like there was a whole, everybody has to do this, even if it's bad for them situation going on. Given this, and given that we know the data overwhelmingly shows that vaccinations save lives, not just your own life, but the lives of those around you, how did vaccines become a political football? I cannot wrap my hands around it. I'm like, there is so much data about it. And there is also nobody being forced to do something that is bad for them. That's why we say, talk to your doctor. So this is a made up crisis. What happened?
12: I think you have a couple of things. You know, people who have spread a lot of the information and misinformation, disinformation about vaccines not being safe, they've really done a good job of targeting people who are susceptible to that kind of misinformation. Moms, especially moms of really young kids, we are just so anxious and so scared about making sure we make all the right decisions for our kids. So it's really easy if somebody says, you know, this vaccine might not actually be safe, for us to go, yeah, you're right. And you kind of start going down this rabbit hole. We've all done it on social media. One person says something, and then all of a sudden you're 20 videos deep in a video into somebody's account where they're telling you that vaccines are not safe. So that's one really big one. I think also you'll see some of these people who are spreading a lot of this vaccine mis and disinformation are actually profiting from it. A lot of times they're selling things on the side, either, you know, these detox cleanses that you can allegedly give your kids after they have vaccines, or they're selling essential oils or something else, things that on their own are not harmful, but they're using the vaccine misinformation, which is harmful, to sell these products. So that's definitely a big thing that's happening right now.
1: It's appalling. It's totally appalling. If people want to spread actual information about vaccines to kind of combat it, how should they do that? I know that some of these conversations can be difficult. Some people can be feeling like you're attacking their kids' access to health. And so how would you suggest we go about these conversations to bust the myths?
12: I think we always need to lead with empathy. Like I said, we're all just trying to make the best decisions for our kids and the people that we care for. So I always try to, you know, use that as a common ground. And there are probably other things that we have common ground on. We all really want our kids to have the healthiest lives they can, whether that's the products that we're using with them, the food that they're eating. And a big part of that is making sure they have all the vaccines that are recommended for them at their age. So really just using, you know, empathy and common ground to build a bridge and have a conversation. And then also understanding it might take more than one conversation to get to change somebody's mind once they've fallen down this rabbit hole of vaccine misinformation. So that patience is a big part of it too.
1: Yeah. I mean, it's hard to have patience when you're like, wait a minute, you believe
12: exactly.
1: Please tell me the source of that information or misinformation that you have. And all of this attack on access to the tools that allow us to have good public health. And, you know, we're living longer than ever before, in no small part because of vaccines. Mm-hmm. And actually, there was some recent real data that came out, like, did I say real data that came out, that many of these vaccines help prevent cancers in a really big way.
12: Yeah,
1: and so they don't just help prevent the illness. They also, many of them, not all, but particularly the shingles vaccine, help prevent dementia. Like, these things are huge. Like, they have amazing other benefits. And so it's a weird time in history where the administration is attacking not just vaccines, which improve public health, but also access to healthcare writ large. So over $1 trillion has been cut from our healthcare system. And that is having super negative consequences. And many of those cuts are set to come into place after the midterms, which are on November 3rd, so that blame can be shifted. In other words, the people who made these giant cuts to healthcare, i.e. Republicans who are in control of Congress right now, know they did the wrong thing and want to blame somebody else. I can't even believe it. What are the negative consequences of $1 trillion in cuts out of healthcare to our public health?
12: Yeah, I mean, like you said, people are going to lose their access to healthcare, whether that's because they're losing their Medicare or Medicaid, or because a hospital is closing near them, or just these programs that people rely on to help get their healthcare are being eliminated from HHS agencies like the CDC and the FDA and the Administration for Children and Families. So we really want to make sure that those programs are supported and able to give people the services they need. I think the other thing we're going to see is, because people might not have as much access to healthcare, they're delaying care, which means that they're going to go longer and get sicker before they do go to the doctor or go to the emergency room to get something treated. And then, as we talked about before, there, in addition to the, you know, grants and the programs that have been cut, just the amount of misinformation and chaos that is out there is making it hard for people to make decisions, even if they do have access to healthcare.
1: Yeah, I mean, it's really hard. So what is your advice to people right now who want to rise up, take action, get healthcare, get vaccines? What should they do?
12: Definitely go vote. Vote early. Support organizations that are out here trying to advocate for public health and fight back against the cuts for healthcare. You know, find your local health department and see how you can help support them, or a local nonprofit focused on public health. You can also join us in Moms Rising, us being the National Public Health Coalition, and Moms Rising on October 13th for a town hall where we're going to talk about all of these issues and more in depth. And you can ask questions that you have about public health and healthcare in your community.
1: So important. What is giving you hope, even though we are having this attack on public health? Literally, yeah. An attack on public health. Hold up. Also, groceries are rising under this administration, mm-hmm. The prices, and becoming more unsafe.
12: As oh my gosh, yes.
1: The safety measures.
12: So the amount of food outbreaks is crazy.
1: It's like every direction we're having an assault on public health. So what's giving you hope through this?
12: What's giving me hope? I mean, a big thing is always my son. He is, you know, the funniest, cutest little kid everywhere. I know every mom thinks that, but also my fellow public health professionals, we are so passionate about this. A lot of us are working to fight back against the mis and disinformation for free after our day jobs. So we're really out here fighting for you, even when they are taking away people's jobs and their funding. Know that the public health people are still fighting to make sure you have good information and access to the resources you need.
1: And last but not least, National Caregivers Month is right now, November. And how are attacks on public health impacting caregivers of kids and aging parents?
12: Right. It's a lot of what we've talked about already. So we're losing these programs that people rely on to help them get childcare for their kids, to help them get resources for their aging parents. It's possible we could see, you know, a decrease in Meals on Wheels because they receive a lot of funding from the government. So we wouldn't want that to happen. And it's also just not knowing who to turn to make these decisions that are so important for you, for your parents, for the other family and friends and community members that you're caring for. And because it's so tough to care for them, in turn, it's really hard to care for yourself. So it's so important that you take time, not just to care for those around you, but make sure that you're caring for yourself too. You got to put on your oxygen mask first, as they like to tell us on the airplanes.
1: Definitely put on your oxygen mask first. Also, make a plan to vote. And if possible, this year especially, vote early if you can. You can go to 411.org, which is the League of Women Voters, or just go to the League of Women Voters. They have so much information, and you can find out all the different ways that you can vote. Some people can vote from home and vote by mail. Some people can vote early, close to their homes. Some people have lots of different options. But the important thing is, A, make a plan to vote. B, if you can vote early, vote early. Because here's the thing, voting shenanigans have already started. There was a recent case that made it so that if you drop your ballot, I live in a mail-in state, if you drop your ballot in a U.S. Postal Service mailbox on the day of election, they will not guarantee that it will be postmarked on the day of the election. Mm. So if you vote on the day of the election and don't walk into the U.S. Postal Service and hand them your ballot and watch them put a postmark on it, your vote might not count. This means voting early is so critical this year. So check out the League of Women Voters site. Make sure that you stay involved. 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
1: Welcome back to Breaking Through with me, Kristen Rauffingfeiner, powered by Moms Rising. We have a spectacular, brilliant nation-lifting guest with us today, Joan Alker. She's executive director and research professor at the Georgetown University Center for Children and Families. Welcome, welcome, welcome.
21: Thanks so much for having me.
1: I'm really glad you're here because we are in a healthcare snafu in America right now. Recent research came out and said half of Americans cannot afford their healthcare. And we see healthcare costs skyrocketing around us as people also, in many cases, can't even get access to health insurance. What is happening?
21: Now, you hit the nail on the head there. We are really, I think there's almost nobody, unless you're extremely rich, who is not feeling the challenges of our healthcare system today. I know, you know, I have good insurance. My family and I, my young adult daughter still on my plan as students. And yet we spend a huge amount of money on healthcare, you know, even though I have good insurance. So we really have a healthcare problem in this country. Unfortunately, Congress is doing absolutely nothing about it. And what they have done, though, is last year in the president's, quote, one big beautiful bill, they took a huge whack at Medicaid, which provides health insurance to nearly half of children. It's a really important source of coverage for people who are pregnant. And so that's, you know, Medicaid is not the problem. Healthcare costs are the problem, but they're not solving that. They just took a whack at Medicaid.
1: It's ridiculous. And in this moment, when they took a whack at Medicaid, we're also seeing, as you said, costs rising. We're seeing more and more denials of procedures, medicines, all the things that are usually covered. Is there some type of perfect storm happening? Because people who aren't on Medicaid and Medicare are also experiencing skyrocketing prices.
21: Yeah, that's right. I mean, this is, again, I think hardly anybody is immune from this. And I think the public is very angry about it. They want something done. This continues to be a top issue when you look at what voters want Congress to address. And fortunately, you know, this administration's answer to most anything you bring up is artificial intelligence and tech. And that doesn't make me feel good at all.
1: Yeah, me either. I mean, we know that artificial intelligence is just that, artificial, and that we also have tons of evidence of AI making really bad medical decisions if it's left alone without a professional also checking. Speaking of weird bad decisions, Vice President Vance and Dr. Oz recently announced, I could not believe this, that they were removing 760,000 people from their Affordable Care Act coverage because enrollees were not using their coverage. What the heck? You would think that you would want people who weren't spending too much money on healthcare coverage. Can you explain what happened? What in the world are they doing? Like, basically, people just woke up and they didn't have healthcare coverage anymore because they weren't going to the doctor.
21: I know. You know, this is, we are really seeing, you'll recall that Dr. Oz came to this job from being a TV host. I never watched his show, but I'm getting to watch it now as a healthcare policy observer. And they've been on this show now for most of the year. And Dr. Oz goes out there, the vice president goes out, but he goes out around the country, although especially he goes to blue states where they don't like the governors. And he goes in and he makes videos about how he's taking down fraud. He's taking down fraudsters. Sometimes he's with men with guns. I mean, I'm not kidding about this. You can watch this show on X. And it's absolutely horrifying for a number of reasons. First of all, is there fraud in healthcare? You betcha, right? And nobody likes fraud, right? I mean, it's like apple pie. Who doesn't want to crack down on fraud? Is this the way to do it? To go out there and make videos and kick hundreds of thousands of people off without any clear evidence?
1: I mean, yeah, basically just because you don't go to the doctor. That's so ridiculous.
21: It's absolutely ridiculous. And this has been pushed by a right-wing think tank that is very influential. They've been calling these folks phantom enrollees, and we just don't know. They never show us the receipts, right? So they say these people are on there. They shouldn't be. You know, I'll tell you another thing about this. A lot of these folks who got kicked off were two-person households. So I think there's got to be some children in there, which is very worrying. And we don't know. They haven't shared any data about how many children lost their health insurance. And I bet you these folks don't even know. They're not going to know until the next time they go to the pharmacy and try to pick up their child's asthma medication. But as you said, one of the reasons they said that they didn't, they kicked people off was because they hadn't been to the doctor in a year. Well, have you met my husband? Have you met your husband? You know,
1: yeah,
21: he's older now, so he does go to the doctor more. But I can tell you there were quite a few years where he did not go to the doctor. But that doesn't mean you shouldn't have health insurance, because remember, the reason why you and I and everybody wants to have health insurance, unless you're a mega billionaire, is because this is a fundamental financial protection. If you get hit by a bus, you get in a car accident, you unfortunately, you know, develop some terrible condition, you're going to go bankrupt. So it's just shocking. And they continue to ride this horse here because they know that they're on the back foot in terms of having cut $1 trillion out of Medicaid that is not popular with voters of any political party. And so they don't want to talk about that. They deny there are even cuts. And instead they say, oh no, we're just getting rid of fraud, but there are no receipts here. So a lot of it is just for show.
1: Yeah. I mean, well, it's just for show for them, but for the people who go to pick up the asthma medicine and it's not Refillable is definitely not a show, and that is over 700,000 people. I mean, really, think about, I love that you talked about the people you know who just don't go to the doctor. That doesn't mean you don't deserve health care. Plus, most of the people on the ACA are paying in, you all. They're paying in. So they're paying to be on the Affordable Care Act health insurance. And if you're listening out there and you're like, what is the Affordable Care Act health insurance? You're not sure exactly what it is. It's named something different in each state. And so sometimes people might assume that people don't understand what's happening because it's a different name in each state. But it's still over 700,000 people who are part of paying in for their health insurance who just got

Hey, y'all, it's Lee Atwater. That's right, Lee Atwater, the architect of the Serpent Strategy. You know, when I'm not burning off my ass in hell or putting up with that goddamn Andrew Breitbart, I'm listening to Netroots Radio on netrootsradio.com. You know, even though the wireless signal is disrupted because of the heat down here, we still get a little bit of it.

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1: 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And we're going to shove it up their ass, okay?
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0: 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This is the broadcast as heard on KPFK 90.7 FM in LA. Yeah, it's that hot here in October. 98.7 in Santa Barbara, 93.7 in San Diego, 99.5 FM in Ridgecrest and China Lake. Also in California, in Red Bluff and Redding on KFOI and Round Mountains KKRN. Up in Oregon on the Central Coast on KYAQ, Cottage Grove's Queso, Eugene's KEPW, Lanchester, Pennsylvania's W News, Maui, Hawaii's KAKU, and Columbus, Ohio on WGRN, Palinville, New York's WLPP, Rochester, New York's WRFZ, down in New Orleans on WHIV, out in Gallup, New Mexico on KNIZ, Concord, New Hampshire's WNHN, Fayetteville, Arkansas's KPSQ, in Seattle on KODX, Richmond, Virginia's WRWK, Fairmont, West Virginia's WEFR, Janesville, Wisconsin's WAER-ADR, and Minneapolis, St. Paul's AM 950 KTNF. We also stream coast to coast and around the globe on the internets, on the Progressive Voices channel, and many other fine streaming and podcasting locations blanketing planet Earth. I'm Brad Friedman, your friendly investigative blogger, journalist, troublemaker, muckraker, and all-around swell fellow, says me from bradblog.com. Thank you very much for joining us today. It is sweltering out here in Los Angeles. Hit triple digits on Sunday over the weekend. Reminder, this is October. Yep. Welcome to the Bradcast. Now, less than 1 month until your last chance to vote in the critical midterm elections on November 3rd. I wonder how hot it'll be here in Los Angeles by then. I know I received a text message from Ballot Tracks over the weekend. Desi Doyen, have you signed up yet for Ballot Tracks? Do you have that? Yes, I do.
1: And I got a nice little message saying, hey, your ballot's on your way.
0: On the way. Mine too. On the way right now, and that I should receive it at some point this week. A very helpful service, by the way, if you haven't signed up for it, if you're here in California or a bunch of other states have it as well. If you're able to sign up for it wherever you live, it's easy to do at the California Secretary of State's website. Here in California, it was actually useful to me during the primary because I did not receive notice as I normally would right after dropping off my ballot at a voting center. Usually I'll get a notice by, late that evening that we've received your ballot. So I contacted LA County. They were able to track down my ballot for me, which was great, and made sure that it was, in fact, counted. Accurately, I can't tell you, but it got counted.
1: It's a neat little service, and it's a sign that I think that California and these other states like their voters and want to help them vote.
0: And that's the theory. And of course, we've been focusing more and more on those elections here on the broadcast in recent days than we already do. We do it all the way, year round, but certainly in recent days, as it will be the nation's first formal attempt to begin to put the brakes on the runaway wannabe authoritarianism of the current administration and its henchmen in Congress and elsewhere by supporters of democracy of all parties, faiths, races, and creeds across these United States. At the same time, we've been covering the threats to those elections, largely, sadly, shamefully, most of which are coming from this year from the president of the United States himself. Yes, that guy you heard at the top of the show at a campaign rally over the weekend in Alabama, I think it was, calling for his MAGA supporters to get out and vote and, quote, shove it up the asses of the Democrats, apparently. Obnoxious, embarrassing, yes. But given Trump's threats against elections, his control of the apparatus of the federal government, and his proven record of inciting his own supporters to conduct a violent insurrection to try and steal a presidential election, that we are forced to take all of these threats made by him and his supporters and his departments of justice and homeland security very seriously this year. Which brings us to our first story and the guest that will join us momentarily to discuss it. Democracy Docket, the legal and media organization created by Democratic election attorney Marco Elias, reported late last week on an alarming letter that was sent by a member of the Georgia State Election Board, not the entire board itself, but a senior official on the board. A letter to Donald Trump's corrupted Department of Justice amid what you likely know by now to be a months-long, if not years-long, attempt by Trump to commandeer federal elections, or at least state elections, from his federal post, despite the fact that the executive branch has no constitutional role to do so. And amid various fears and concerns, some justifiable, some less so, of interference by federal agents this year, such as ICE or the FBI or DOJ officials at polling places on November 3rd or during the post-election tabulation process. Well, that includes fears of federal agents seizing voting systems and or ballots, etc. Amid this atmosphere, as Democracy Docket reported late last week, the executive director of Georgia's Republican-controlled election board invited the Department of Justice last week to declare the state's voting system unlawful before the upcoming midterm elections. What? I mean, even if that... even if it's true, does the DOJ have any sort of legal standing to do any such thing? We will discuss that and much more on this with my guest momentarily. In the letter on Thursday, State Election Board, or SEB, Executive Director James Mills, a Republican on the Republican Majority Board, asked the DOJ to, quote, prohibit the state's use of voting machines previously certified by the federal government. Yes, those would be these awful, terrible, wildly vulnerable, privacy-defying, 100% unverifiable touchscreen voting systems that we have spent years decrying on this very program. And essentially begging Republican Georgia Republican Secretary of State Brad Raffensperger to get rid of in favor of verifiable, overseeable, hand-marked paper ballots. And if he won't do that, at least update those systems with security patches that both the company who makes them and the U.S. Computer Infrastructure and Cybersecurity Agency, or CISA, has also begged Georgia and the rest of the nation to install onto these systems to fill at least some of the many security holes that we know about those systems that exist. Well, Mills, with the SEB, the State Election Board, also asked the DOJ in this letter to, quote, set a binding six-month deadline to force the state to phase out machines that he asked it to deem illegal. He asked for all of this now just 1 month before the last chance to vote on Election Day, November 3rd, with voters now voting already in all 50 states and in-person early voting, yes, on those very same touchscreen voting systems set to begin in the Peach State next week. The request, as Democracy Docket reports it, is an extraordinary assault on Georgia's voting system by unelected officials appointed to make and enforce the state's election rules. It was also sent despite several SEB members, including the chairman, denouncing federal involvement in state election procedures. As the docket notes, the DOJ lacks the legal authority to declare voting machines unlawful or unilaterally seize voting equipment, as the U.S. Constitution gives state and local officials the power to administer elections. However, the letter comes after Donald Trump has repeatedly attempted to exert greater control over state election procedures, including what machines can or can't be used to cast ballots. In particular, and this is verbatim from Democracy Docket, election deniers have repeatedly attacked Georgia's voting machines since Trump's loss in the state in the 2020 presidential election, which is true. Some have. But so have a lot of us election integrity folks who are distinct from Donald Trump's stop the steal so-called election deniers. Mills's letter specifically concerns Georgia's electronic ballot marking devices, which voters a touchscreen, which voters use to make their selections. Those selections are then encoded in QR codes, which are non-readable, non-verifiable, at least by humans, which are then scanned by tabulators during the vote count process. Now, to be clear, because we use a very similar system of touchscreen voting at the polls, if not by mail voters, here in Los Angeles and in other jurisdictions around the state and the nation. Whereas Georgia's Secretary of State Raffensperger forces every single jurisdiction in the state of Georgia to use these systems. So to be clear about them, these systems that we're talking about print out the voter selections that are made on the touchscreen, or at least what are supposed to be the voter selections, onto a piece of paper, along with a QR code or a regular barcode on it, depending on the particular system. Voters are then supposed to verify those votes on those papers, which are supposed to show a human-readable representation of their ballot selections, which, as studies show, most voters actually do not review after the computer printed them out. Or even if they do review them, they do not review them accurately, because some 90% of inaccurate selections printed out on the ballot actually go unnoticed by those touchscreen voters. That, according to numerous studies. But they are supposed to try and verify the accuracy of the human-readable selections on the ballot before dropping that into another computer, a computer scanner this time, which reads the QR code or the barcode rather than the thing that the human voters were supposed to try and verify as printed out by those computers. In other words, the voters verify, or they try to verify, one thing to assure accuracy in their votes cast, but the scanners count an entirely different thing, a thing that cannot be verified by the voters when those scanners tabulate those ballots. There is good reason to be concerned and or skeptical about the use of these systems, which has led many folks like myself, who have covered them now for more than 20 years, to advise voters to do anything they can to vote on a hand-marked paper ballot instead, even if it means voting by mail. You don't have to be a MAGA Trumper, stop the stealer, to feel that way. If you know how these systems work, as so many voting system experts and computer scientists have pointed out over the years, if you can avoid casting your vote on a touchscreen, please do so. If you can't, by all means, use those machines. Do not give up your right to vote. On the other hand, asking this DOJ to declare something unlawful that they have no right to declare unlawful in an atmosphere in which there is already great concern about federal officials bigfooting state and local officials and voters in order to commandeer elections is, at least in my opinion, we'll see how my much smarter guest views it momentarily, in my opinion, a terrible idea for Georgia voters. And frankly, for all Americans, given the importance that Georgia elections play these days in the way our federal government runs, which, among other things, has this year a very important U.S. Senate race at the top of the ticket, with Democratic Senator John Ossoff facing a challenge from Republican Mike Collins in a state that Donald Trump won by a little over 2 points just 2 years ago in 2024. Specifically, in this letter, Mills asked Assistant Attorney General Harmeet Dillon, a longtime Trump MAGA activist now serving as the head of the DOJ's Civil Rights Division, to declare, quote, the use of unreadable, unverifiable QR code-based voter tabulation and other electronic tabulation method that does not permit the voter to verify the vote that is actually counted to declare that unlawful under the Help America Vote Act, or HAVA, of 2002. Now, as noted, as Democracy Docket does here, most voting machine experts recommend that the states move away from this type of ballot marking device that encode votes in barcodes or QR codes. That said, the supposedly bipartisan U.S. Election Assistance Commission, or EAC, which HAVA created to test and certify voting equipment used in the U.S. elections, the EAC has certified Georgia's voting machines, whether they deserve that certification or not. But they have been certified as terrible and vulnerable and unoverseeable by the public that they actually are. In fact, Georgia law bars election officials from using voting equipment that is not certified by the EAC. So to ask the DOJ to suddenly decertify these systems 30 days before the election, Dominion Voting Systems, a voting machine company that was at the center of election conspiracy theories after 2020, manufactured all of Georgia's voting systems. The company has since been acquired by an ally of Donald Trump's, and it has been renamed Liberty Vote. While three members of the Georgia State Election Board adopted this resolution, a resolution asking their executive director to draft and send this letter to the DOJ, the board's chair, an appointee of the outgoing Republican governor, Brian Kemp, strongly opposed the resolution, saying it was inviting the federal government to become directly involved in state matters in Georgia. Quote, "I have a fundamental issue with the federal government becoming involved in Georgia elections," he said, adding, "I just fundamentally disagree with it." As well he should. Mills, the board's executive director, also copied Trump's corrupt U.S. Attorney General Todd Blanche on this letter, as well as Homeland Security Secretary Mark Wayne Mullen. In a separate letter to Blanche earlier this year, Mullen asked the DOJ, on what authority I do not know, to declare barcodes or QR coding encoding machines to be unlawful under HAVA. Why is the head of the Department of Homeland Security asking the DOJ to do this? I don't know. But now the state of Georgia, at least its state election board, at least a majority of this now very MAGA board, are doing the same just 1 month from Election Day. The letter comes asking the Trump administration to interfere with the state's voting systems, even as Georgia is supposedly in the process of completely overhauling how they conduct elections. Earlier this year, a Georgia special committee embarked on a years-long effort that is supposed to lead to the phasing out of QR encoding ballot marking devices for most voters, but we will see. If you have listened to this show for almost any portion of the past several decades of our coverage of such things, you are probably familiar with my next guest.

0: good governance has spent years taking on Democratic and Republican officials alike in Georgia regarding these matters. Her group successfully won a court order to decertify the state's previous touchscreen voting systems made by Diebold at the time, only to see Secretary Raffensperger replace them with similarly unverifiable and unsecured touchscreen systems that, as experts revealed during Marx's court case challenging this new system, revealed that those systems could be hacked in seconds by any voter at any polling place with as little as a ballpoint pen. Something which the Georgia Election Board's letter to the Department of Justice actually points out. Marilyn Marx, welcome back to the broadcast. And boy, I did not see this one coming, to be frank. Not this close to Election Day, for crying out loud.
1: Well, it's absolutely crazy, but thank you so much for having me on. And you're absolutely right that my answer would be never, ever, ever would I want the DOJ, particularly this DOJ, coming in for this type of disruption right before the election. Obviously, over the years, we've all seen DOJ, not this one, do good work in terms of protecting voting rights, right? And we have... We've seen them be called into situations to protect people's right to vote. Mm-hmm. That's not what this is.
0: No.
1: And we really have to ask, Brad, what the heck is going on here? And I'll come back to that in a moment. You were about to ask, about to say something?
0: Yeah, I mean, I got to tell you, when I read the State Election Board's letter, with a few exceptions in it regarding some nonsense about nonpartisan groups who actually help keep voting rolls clean and so forth. When I read the letter, the bulk of what the board is seeking here, at least from the DOJ, the things that they are citing, from the problem with QR code voting to the hackability of Georgia systems to the demand that security patches that were created for them years ago but still not installed by Secretary Raffensperger, that those finally be installed, et cetera. Those are actually things, almost everything in that letter that they're demanding, I kind of agree with. And I think you do, too, but probably not, A, 30 days before an election, and B, not ever with the DOJ, much less this DOJ, and after they've threatened to, raid polling places. They have, in fact, absconded with ballots, including in Georgia, from Georgia's Fulton County. And the nation is now on edge, under this quickly deteriorating president, who's actually been proven to be willing to incite an insurrection in order to steal an election. So I want to start with your general thoughts before we get into the specifics. What am I getting wrong and or right here, I guess, in my thinking about this?
1: Well, I hate to tell you, Brad, there's a little bit that you're getting a little bit wrong.
0: Okay.
1: That it's worse than you thought it was.
0: Okay, great.
1: And that, great. That is that this, James, who wrote the letter, it wasn't exactly a rogue letter. It theoretically has the backing of the board.
0: Mm-hmm.
1: Now, there were two board members who weighed in and said, don't you send out a damn thing until we see it.
0: Mm-hmm.
1: And he defied them.
0: Mm-hmm.
1: He absolutely defied them because he had the deep MAGA guys, totally pushing him to do it and prepared to do it. I'm sure they had that letter written. It was dated September the 30th. And we believe that it was in the meeting was September the 28th. It went out the door September 30th. And the board members, at least the kind of non-MAGA board members, found out about it after it had already gone. So it's not kind of a one guy letter here. This is the letter with the official seal, the official stamp, speaking for the most senior election officials in the state, asking DOJ to come in.
0: Asking after those two other officials, I think one of them a Democrat, one of them a Republican, had specifically said, hey,

0: please let us review it before you send this out, essentially on our behalf. We'll dive into those specifics of the election, Georgia Election Board letter to DOJ and Homeland Security. But since I mentioned him and I cited his media outlet, here's a bit of Democratic Party election attorney Mark Elias. Created a Democracy Docket, his response to the letter from those Georgia officials, because I know that you and Elias don't always necessarily agree on everything, and you may not hear either. But let me play a little bit of his response to that, and I'll get your response on the other side.
1: They are looking for excuses to seize ballots. They're looking for excuses, as Donald Trump said, to take control of the tabulation of votes. This is not a good faith plea by local election officials for technical expertise by the Department of Justice. This is, in my opinion, a concerted effort by election deniers in Georgia to undermine elections that they are about to lose, that John Ossoff is about to win for Senate, that House members, Democrats, are going to do quite well, and the governor's race may very well go Democratic as well. They attack the voting machines themselves. Full disclosure, I'm not a big fan of the kinds of voting machines they use in Georgia. These QR code machines, these ballot marking device machines, Georgia could do better. But like, the time to do better is not weeks before voting. It's not like when early voting is about to begin and we're about to have election day. So, you know, I'm not here as an apologist for the voting technology in Georgia by any stretch of the imagination. But again, this is not an effort to solve that problem. This is an effort to use that as an excuse to have the federal government take over the vote counting and tabulation.
0: That was Mark Elias, longtime Democratic Party election attorney and founder of the Democracy Docket, who I know, Marilyn Marks, you are, as I said, not always in agreement with on matters of election integrity and security and transparency and oversight, et cetera. Your response to Mark Elias on this matter today?
2: I will just say amen to him this time, 100%. And the people in Georgia, and I will say the progressives in Georgia, do not get it. And I wish they could hear that over and over. Right now, they are not reacting to this with any type of effort to figure out, okay, what can we do to protect? And I think what he is saying is absolutely right. This is an excuse to do everything from bring in a lot of DOJ monitors into the polling places, which I think is going to be a horrible idea, use the excuse to potentially seize the machines, and then at the end of the election, use the excuse, particularly the story that you broke, the problem with the secret ballot. That didn't get solved, Brad. The story that you broke 2 months ago now, no one's done a darn thing. That means people are going to be able to say this was an unconstitutional election. Excuse me, go ahead.
0: Well, no, two questions before we and are you okay to stick around through a break here? Are you okay on timing?
2: Of course.
0: Right, because I got a lot to ask you about this. But before we get there to the break, why is it a horrible idea to have the Department of Justice come in and be monitors, as you say? I mean, it's been done before in previous elections. Why do you see that as a horrible idea down in Georgia? And what is it that the progressives down there in Georgia are not getting about all of this, as you see it?
2: Well, they think that these are kind of bumbling bureaucrats at the state election board. And they are. They're bumbling. But this time they are conniving. I mean, they were looking to write the DOJ a blank check. Mm. You write this DOJ a blank check, they're going to cash it.
0: Mm.
2: And I think that's what we ought to think about. What will they do? What's wrong with DOJ agents in the polling places? You know that they are going to come in with aggressiveness. When people hear that there are federal agents, they won't know the difference between a DOJ observer and an ICE agent, right?
0: Yeah.
2: And you know how messages get boxed up, mm-hmm. and it will not help in terms of voter turnout, I believe, particularly now that they haven't solved the ballot secrecy problem either. So And then you've got hanging over your head every day the threat of seizing the machines on various grounds, on the grounds of federal violations using the QR codes, as you just explained to your audience. Mm-hmm. So, you know, if you are a malicious DOJ, what you could do is let early voting start. And then sometime during or the latter part of early voting, the last week, we have 3 weeks of early voting in Georgia.
0: Mm-hmm.
2: For the last week of early voting, then you decide you're going to take the machine. You know,
0: terrifying.
2: And right now, yeah. the progressives are saying, oh, we'll just handle it in court. We'll handle it in court. You know, the problem with that you have it does damage that you can never recover from.
0: Yeah, it's at a point like that in the middle of an election. I mean, you know, we complain when the polling place opens an hour late. Can you imagine the chaos and confusion if something like this happens in Georgia? Although that said, I don't think the voters are going to stand for it. I think they're going to come out in even larger numbers than they otherwise might have when they hear stories like this. But let me do this. And it also raises the question of who actually wrote this letter. Well, we'll get to a lot of this after. Let me take a quick break here. We're speaking with Marilyn Marks about this letter written by the at the behest of the Georgia State Election Board, just over 30 days before the critical midterm elections, essentially asking the DOJ to declare their voting system, not essentially, literally asking the DOJ to declare their voting systems unlawful and essentially inviting them to come in and I guess take over elections in the state of Georgia. Marilyn Marks.
2: DOJ is going to read it that way.
0: Yeah, I would think so. Marilyn Marks has been covering issues like this, warning us about the voting system in Georgia for quite some time. Let's take a quick break. We'll come back and talk more about this letter, what it all means, what they are really after. All of that straight ahead on the broadcast. I'm Brad Friedman. Hey, this is Brad. 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From Desi Doyen and myself, thank you.

0: Brad Friedman from bradblog.com. We are speaking with Marilyn Marks, the executive director of the Coalition for Good Governance, who is calling now on the Georgia State Election Board to rescind the letter sent just last week to the Department of Justice, copied to the Department of Homeland Security, asking the DOJ to declare the voting machines in Georgia, the voting systems used at the polling places, to be unlawful. Then what? I don't know. That happened last week. Marilyn Marks' group is calling on the very MAGA election board to rescind that letter, which is just a remarkable letter coming 30 days before the election. Marilyn Marks, thanks for sticking around. Your Coalition for Good Governance states in your response to all of this today, quote, "The demands conflict with the advocates' own positions." In other words, the State Board of Election members who resisted a relatively simple and limited ballot secrecy remedy. That's the remedy to the story that you helped us break on this program in the summer that allows, as you've discovered, allows ballots secrecy to be stolen by anybody with a chatbot, basically. But that this group, the Georgia State Board of Election, that they resisted a simple remedy to that problem, describing it as too burdensome for local officials at this late date, strangely demanding a completely unrealistic software overhaul now on the eve of the election, bringing their real motivations into question. That ballot secrecy issue, as I said, is Marilyn, as we spoke to you about it on the show, you discovered that anyone with a regular old AI chatbot is able to exploit a flaw in these Georgia ballot scanners to determine pretty much how anyone voted at any polling place on any issue, thus undermining a constitutional right to a secret ballot. But tell me about the, quote, relatively simple and limited ballot secrecy remedy that you mentioned that the board actually resisted. You've offered solutions to these problems. They've resisted them, and now weeks later, they seem to be calling for a federal takeover of Georgia's elections.
1: Yeah, right. So this simple fix actually came after years of urging the update of the software. Mm-hmm. It has now been over 4 years that the state has put off the update of the software that did address the software flaw mm-hmm. that created the ballot secrecy problem that you reported on. All right, as Alex Halderman has said, it's taken the state longer to even consider the software update than it took the Americans to defeat the Germans in World War II.
0: That's pretty ridiculous. Alex Halderman being a voting system expert, computer scientist from the University of Michigan that found so many of the flaws in this system in use in Georgia. And I would say, I should note, by the way, those same systems in Georgia are used in about a dozen other jurisdictions, states, or I should say, around the country. So, yes.
1: And we do know, though, that many of those states have now, Pennsylvania just completed their update of the software. Some other states have. We believe Michigan has done some updates. So not everyone has ignored it. But now about Labor Day, we ran out of that window of time, no matter how much we had demanded, pounded the table. No one wanted to deal with the idea of updating the software. It wasn't that big of a deal. We ran out of the window of time to do it. So we said, okay, what else can we do to break that electronic link for the trace that created the traceability? Mm-hmm. Well, what we could do is shuffle the ballots before they were scanned. In other words, we would, as voters, go put our ballot into the old-fashioned ballot box, mm-hmm. you know, with the seal on top and the slot in the top. Mm-hmm. And then after an adequate number of ballots, and it takes a lot, an adequate number of ballots accumulated in the box, mm-hmm. account for them, shuffle them up by hand, and then have the poll managers put them through the scanner.
0: Problem solved.
1: The way we used
0: problem
1: to
0: solved.
1: Yes, problem solved. Pretty low tech.
0: Preventing me or Marilyn or Donald Trump or the DOJ or Bobby Kennedy or the military, whoever wanted to find out how people voted, you know, before they go to hire, you know, thousands of employees at the CDC, which is based in Atlanta, or before the new governor comes in next year and hires a bunch of people. Right now, they can go out and find out how anyone voted as long as they cast their vote at the polling place, shuffling the papers after they were voted upon, even with this terrible QR code, at least it would prevent people from being able to violate the secret ballot. And they and the board, right, you're saying, didn't want to go with that plan?
1: They would not even hear it. Sally Grubbs, one of the board members, started in July begging them to meet and have emergency rules that would urge the Secretary of State to update the software, which they still had time to do at that point.
0: Right.
1: And then after we ran out of that one, and they wouldn't meet, they wouldn't talk, they even said, we don't even want to hear from the experts about this. We don't want to talk about it. This very board that now their hair is on fire, supposedly, going to the DOJ saying, come in, and handle all these problems. These are the very problems they refused to even hear. And in fact, one of the women who is a member who is pushing this so hard, literally in August said, I don't want to hear from any experts. I don't want to hear about it. I'm not going to be voting on any rules. I know everything I need to know. Nothing's going to change my mind. This board chose to absolutely do nothing and now want to roll out the red carpet for the DOJ.
0: What?
1: That's a little suspicious.
0: Well, that's what I was going to say. What happened here? You noted before the break that it was about 2 days, I guess, from the time that the board voted to send this letter to the DOJ until they actually did send it out to the DOJ and Department of Homeland Security. And by the way, do you have any idea why this letter was CC'd, I guess, to DHS Secretary Mark Wayne Mullen, which DHS oversees ICE? I mean, even giving the greatest benefit of the doubt here to the senders of this letter, the Georgia State Election Board, what legitimate basis is there to bring the Department of Homeland Security Secretary even into this matter at all, as far as you can tell?
1: Well, you may know that they have an election integrity so-called unit, right? Now,
0: no,
1: DHS.
0: I didn't know that. They do?
1: Yes. Yes, they do. Uh-huh. And they were the first some months ago, I mean, maybe now even well over a year ago, to start suggesting that maybe a national emergency would be a good idea for purposes of elections. No, they have a, you know, deeply involved election integrity group. And as I kind of get the impression, trying to connect the dots, Brad, the dots that I can connect suggest that perhaps it was that group that began to urge if we could just get a letter sent to DOJ. If a letter got sent to DOJ from the top officials, then DOJ would be more inclined to take action. And if you go back to September the 2nd, you'll find a letter from Mark Wayne Mullen to Todd Blanche saying, hey, by the way, there are lots of voting system problems that, hey, QR codes are one. And he was sending the signal to Todd Blanche, who had just been confirmed, saying, you need to get on this. You need to get on this. And then the next thing that happens is resolutions are prepared for the board to vote on. And during early September, those resolutions got killed before they could get onto the table. But this time, this one slipped through, and I think it was because Sally Grubbs, appointed by the Senate Ethics Committee, well, actually the Senate in Georgia, I think she felt that they were going to honor her request to be sure to review everything. Therefore, she was thinking there wasn't going to be a lot of risk of this happening and completely underestimated their maliciousness and their willingness to defy her. to bring in the DOJ.
0: Well, it actually sounds like somebody perhaps reached out from the from the administration somewhere, the Department of Homeland Security, this so-called election integrity unit that they have that I had no idea about, that I've never heard of before, or the DOJ, and said, hey, you know, please send us this letter or send this letter to DOJ and CC us so that we have something to take action on. It sounds a whole lot, Marilyn Marks, like what we heard back in 2020 when Donald Trump was fighting the results of that election, and suddenly, oh, what do you know? We've got a letter from officials from the House, the state House in Georgia or in Arizona or something, asking, you know, please reverse the certification. We have found all sorts of problems, which, you know, they didn't. But that they the Trump and the administration basically, you know, went to somebody out there and said, hey, we need you guys to draft a letter to send it to us. Or actually, they probably said, hey, here's a letter. Give it a look. Sign your name on it and send it to us. This smells a whole lot like that. The more we discuss it, Marilyn.
1: Absolutely. And this is what, you know, I've been so worried about. You know, we've been kind of hearing through the grapevine that might be going on. And then all of a sudden there's this resolution and then there's the letter that happens. Now, I hope that some real enterprising investigative reporter will start doing a lot of FOIAs and a lot of open records requests in Georgia. And I'm going to guess that your and my suspicion will be borne out by a lot of correspondence. Probably a lot that people tried to disappear and that sort of thing. But I think we will see a lot of correspondence that would indicate that, yes, this has been a plan, because it certainly cannot, it was not in any way a sincere effort by these board members who have, these are the same people, Brad, who have fought us in court for the last 9 years saying, you know, this board is. I'm not saying exact same people.
0: The board is a defendant in your lawsuit.
1: Absolutely.
0: Where you have raised and discovered and raised
1: issues.
0: All of these these flaws and insecurities in the voting systems. Yeah. And they haven't done
1: absolutely.
0: Anything. Yeah. They fought against it. Yeah.
1: And we have, as CGG, we have made rule petitions. We have filed complaints on these issues time and time and time again. And as recently as last week or week before, and every time they refuse to hear them, they refuse to discuss them, and they do not want to create solutions. So I think people should be particularly suspicious about what their real motives are here. The very people who were charged with the duty to enforce the law, it's not the Secretary of State who has the duty to enforce the law in Georgia. It is this board. And they have chosen to look the other way, chosen not to enforce the law, and then at the very last minute start screaming, oh, then the DOJ's got to come in and create a solution here.
0: So they could have done many of these things. They could have done many of these things themselves, or at least called for them. Instead, they fought them in the past.
1: No.
0: And now, 30 days before the election, hey, DOJ, come in and do our job for us.
1: Brad, exactly. But they had the ability to fix every single one of these problems because they have the enforcement authority. It is their duty. It is their authority to direct compliance with the law. They could have told the Secretary of State, you can't keep using these QR codes, for example.
0: Yeah.
1: They chose not to.
0: Yeah. And now they're all up in arms about it. They've known about it for years. And by the way, I noted this is a very MAGA state election board. Is that fair to say, Marilyn?
1: You know, they're two very strong MAGA members.
0: Okay.
1: Sally Grubbs is she's probably known as a MAGA member, but the way she votes on this board is generally more down the middle.
0: Okay.
1: And then there is one Democrat, and then there is I guess we would call him a traditional Republican who is the chair. But every one of those board members could be speaking out today to the press, to the political parties, and to county election officials to say that we do not approve of this. We want to repudiate this. We pull it back. but no one's saying anything.
0: The reason I asked about them being MAGA is because they've been, I know they've been at odds at times with the Republican Secretary of State, Brad Raffensperger. Mm-hmm. Many Trumpers will, you know, still blame him for the loss in for Trump's loss in Georgia in 2020 when Trump tried to force Raffensperger to steal the election for him in the state to find 11,780 votes, whatever it was, in that infamous phone call. I suspect there may finally be some common ground, Marilyn Marks, between you and your longtime nemesis, Brad Raffensperger, on this, with not only your nemesis, I should add, but accomplished liar, Brad Raffensperger. Has he offered a response to any of this, to this letter from the board, you know, because they're also sort of bigfooting the Secretary of State of Georgia in this process, it seems to me. Has he responded to your knowledge?
1: Not much. I mean, yeah, he's made some statements on the record, or maybe his people have, kind of insulting the board, but he, like the board members, has taken no step at all to try to issue a formal statement asking for the rescission of that letter. And I have seen no lawmakers on the Democratic side or the Republican side speak up and say this letter needs to be rescinded. And I guess, you know, you've got a group of activist listeners, Brad, and I would ask them to go to the website seb.ga.gov, mm-hmm. and get the contact information where you can reach the board and write a letter and say you all need to rescind that letter. And, you know, and urge the progressive groups in Georgia to put the pressure on to pull back on that letter.
0: SEB for State Election Board.
1: SEB, like State Election Board.
0: .ga.gov.
1: Right.
0: As focused as you are, do I have, yeah, just a few minutes left here, Marilyn, as focused as you are on Georgia specifically, I don't know if you can answer this question or not, but, you know, we use very similar unverifiable voting systems here in Los Angeles, as do many other jurisdictions around the country. But this Georgia matter would seem to have implications for the rest of the nation in a whole bunch of ways, which is, you know, why we so often over the years we've covered the years long battle that you have been sort of waging there over the voting systems in the state. I don't know if you've even had time to ponder this yet, but why should the rest of the nation be concerned about what is going on right now in Georgia?
1: Okay, well, I'll give you an answer on two different levels. Mm-hmm. One, all of the jurisdictions ought to check to see if their Dominion system has been updated beyond 5.5.
0: Okay.
1: Beyond 5.17 or above.
0: Okay.
1: They ought to check that and do any last minute things they can if it's possible to make sure it's updated. But secondly, I think we all care about the U.S. Senate race and the balance in the House. And what I worry about there is that Georgia's seats can be so at risk that they affect the balance, which is of interest to everyone.
0: Mm-hmm.
1: And when Georgia is running a non-secret ballot election, I fear that it is going to give the Republicans in power, particularly in the Senate,
0: mm-hmm.
1: and possibly to Mike Johnson, to try to challenge Georgia's elections on the ballot. They're, you know, not in the courts. As you know, the people in a lot of citizens do not know that who gets seated in the House and in the Senate does not depend on a court record. It depends on a trial on the Senate floor for
0: mm-hmm.
1: senators.
0: Mm-hmm.
1: And of course, the House members choose.
0: Mm-hmm.
1: And so it will be based on whatever colorable arguments the partisans can make. And so I think that is one of the reasons that people do need to be concerned about what's going on in Georgia. And again, that non-secret ballot can be handled before elections start.
0: And I feel like above and beyond those specific concerns, excuse me, about the voting systems and so forth. I feel like, you know, that if the DOJ takes up Georgia on this offer to, hey, come on in and, you know, declare our voting systems to be unlawful. Come on in. We've got problems here. We need you here. We need DHS at the polling place. I feel like if they open the door in Georgia, that essentially, you know, if they take up that offer, well, then, you know, what stops them from the very next day saying, well, you know what, Georgia, you think Georgia was bad? You should take a look at North Carolina, South Carolina, take your pick, Michigan, Pennsylvania, you know, on and on. Well, that same problem we had going on in Georgia, in Atlanta, we also have going on in Detroit. We need to send in some DHS folks there. I feel like this is the elephant, if you will, poking its trunk into the tent. And if we all just sort of wave this away, oh yeah, well, it's those crazy MAGA folks down in Georgia on the election board. Ah, it's that crazy DOJ. If we sort of wave it away without taking notice here, I think it's a recipe and an invitation for disaster.
1: Completely agree. And I think people need to be thinking about how to take a proactive, prophylactic action within their own state, rather than doing, I think, what we might be doing in Georgia, and that's say, oh, well, we'll wait and see, and then we will respond with a lawsuit or something. I just hate the idea of standing back and not doing anything and just trying to do a rapid response, because rapid responses never work when there's voter suppression going on. You can't respond fast enough.
0: Yeah, in the middle of an election. And the fact that we've now got essentially Marilyn Marks of the Coalition for Good Governance and Mark Elias of Democracy Docket and Brad Raffensperger, the Republican Secretary of Georgia, all kind of on the same page in general about at least opposing what the Georgia Board of Elections seems to be calling for. I think a lot of Americans ought to stand up and take notice when those three folks are kind of in agreement, even though they spend much of the year violently disagreeing about the content of that letter or the things that they're talking about in there and the use of the QR codes and the touchscreen systems and everything else. If they're all in agreement, I think we ought to stand up and pay attention. I hope you will do so as well. Marilyn Marks, her work. I hope you will consider following her on the social medias at Marilyn R. Marks. Her website is coalitionforgoodgovernance.org. They have been doing extraordinary work for so many years. And now we find, bad guys are just mining it to bastardize it and lie about it to have the DOJ take over our elections. Oops. Anyway, Marilyn Marks, longtime expert of free and fair elections, the executive director and founder of the Coalition for Good Governance. Thank you so much for joining us today, Marilyn.
1: Thank you so much, Brad. Great to talk to you, as always.
0: I hope we don't talk to you either before or after the election, because that's usually bad news. Be careful out there. Thank you, Marilyn.
1: Thank you, Neil. Bye-bye.
0: All right, we got to get out here. My thanks to our producer, Desi Doyen, to our board operator, Will, and to all of you for spending a portion of your day or night with us. 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I am bradcast@bradblog.com. And you'll find me on the social medias at TheBradBlog. See you there. Until we see you here next time. Yeah, we ran a little long today. We'll make up for it tomorrow, Des. I'm Brad Friedman. Good luck, world.

0: 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I'm David Neer, publisher of The Down Ballot, and you're listening to The Down Ballot Podcast, a weekly show dedicated to the many elections that take place below the presidency, from Senate to City Council. 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Well, we are getting close to Election Day, and David Beard is unable to be with us this week, but I am so glad that my very good friend and frequent guest host, Joe Sudbay, is able to join us.
1: I am so excited to be here, David. And look, I love The Down Ballot, and you should subscribe, because if you are political geeks like us, and if you're listening to this, you are, you need The Down Ballot all year long, but especially these final weeks.
0: Well, Joe, of course, we have a ton to talk about with the election so close at hand. The first thing that we simply have to wrap up is the Missouri redistricting saga. Republicans got utterly smacked down by the United States Supreme Court, which very affirmatively said to them, stop trying to wriggle out of this one. You don't get to use your new gerrymander. Go back to the old map. That's left Republicans in Missouri in a very bad spot, because while they've been busy litigating all of these ballot measures, they haven't been actually organizing campaigns to try to defeat them. But Missouri is by no means the only place where Republicans are looking extremely rusty. Joe and I catalog a whole array of GOP Senate candidates who seem very unready for prime time. We're especially talking about several folks in red states who are simply unaccustomed to having to deal with competitive general elections. We are going to be talking all about these races, sharing some extraordinary new ads and some devastatingly ugly clips showing just how rusty these candidates are. There is so much to talk about, so let's get rolling. Joe, like I said at the top of the show, I'm so delighted to have you here to help make sense of everything that's going on in what is now officially next month's election. The midterms are next month.
1: Wow. It feels like it's so far away, but we know this next month, David, is going to fly by, and there's going to be so much thrown at us. But that's what the down ballot is for. That's what's going to keep us focused.
0: That's exactly right. And as we get closer and closer to Election Day, I feel like stories about particular down ballot races or down ballot topics, they have to grow in importance for us to be able to take notice of them, because there's just so much spending right now, so many polls right now. Like, a story really has to stand out to be worth paying attention to at this point in the race. But there is one that we just have to start with, because I think, Joe, that I have written more about the state of Missouri than any other single state in the nation this election cycle. And last Friday evening, after the normal close of business, the United States Supreme Court issued the final smackdown. And I do emphasize final, because they had smackdown Republicans in Missouri multiple times, but they stepped in one last time and they said Missouri is using the only legal map that it possibly can for the November midterms, and that is the 2022 map, the one that the GOP passed originally after the most recent census, and not the new turbocharged gerrymander that they passed in 2025. And the Missouri Supreme Court said this several weeks ago. It was very, very clear that this was what was going to have to happen, and Republicans kept on litigating, and they found some crazy judges in Missouri and then on the Eighth Circuit Court of Appeals to agree with them and try to do this end run around the Supreme Court. And the Supreme Court, this ultra right wing, far right, GOP appointed supermajority on the Supreme Court, and the Supreme Court with no noted dissents, so essentially unanimously, said, no, you are using the 2022 map. End of story. Do not test our patience anymore.
1: Yeah, this is, it was, David, We've watched and we've seen a lot of really aggressive legal actions from Republicans over the years. But the Secretary of State, Denny Hoskins, and his Attorney General, Catherine Hanaway, they were unrelenting. They kept going and kept going. Every time we thought it was over, it wasn't. And like you said, they kept finding judges who would hear their case. I mean, when you have Brett Kavanaugh being, I think you want to call him the voice of reason, but he kind of was here.
0: Yeah.
1: Jesus. And it's really, it's so crazy because they kept trying. And I really thought they believed they were going to get away with it. I think Missouri Republicans thought they were going to get away with it. But now they're facing some referenda this next month in Missouri.
0: Next month.
1: And they haven't really, they've been too busy trying to block the system and upend everything. They haven't really prepared for these referendum. And that's kind of crazy.
0: It's really amazing the way that they have shot themselves in both feet here. Because the reason why, of course, Missouri is not going to use the new GOP gerrymander is that a group called People Not Politicians qualified a veto referendum for the November ballot, one that Denny Hoskins said shouldn't qualify. He tried to do everything in his power to stop it. The Missouri Supreme Court said, yep, it qualified. And as a result, under Missouri law, it's super, super clear and very, very simple. You qualify a veto referendum, then the law that you are targeting with this referendum is automatically suspended until the referendum can happen. And if the referendum succeeds, then it's permanently repealed. And so this campaign is going forward in less than 5 weeks. And because they spent all of their time and a lot of money litigating this and trying to use legal and, frankly, almost extra legal means to stop this referendum from even appearing on the ballot, Republicans haven't even put together a campaign to actually try to defeat the referendum. There was reporting by the Missouri Independent, fantastic outlet, that the Missouri State GOP held a meeting on Saturday, as in like a few days ago, and party officials were saying, we promise we'll get a campaign stood up to stop this. Dude, you have like 5 weeks. What are you talking about? And the reporting went on. People Not Politicians has at least $800,000 booked for their TV ad campaign in favor of the referendum, saying, you know, repeal this map permanently. And the group on the other side that has been fighting this for Republicans has nothing. Bupkis, no ads reserved. And they even said, like, they don't even have a campaign right now.
1: Wow. You know what's amazing about, first of all, the whole point of what Hoskins and Hanaway and the Republicans are trying to do, they do not want the people of Missouri to have a say in this, which is really so wild when you think about it. Like, if they were so confident in their position, they'd say, let's get it on the ballot because we know we'll win. But they have a terrible record of winning on progressive measures in Missouri on ballot measures. And wow, this is the fact that they have no campaign after, like you said, all the energy and money they put into this. It's malpractice. But you know what? It's malpractice that works for democracy. That's really important. And People Not Politicians have done a terrific job all the way through. I just want to give them a shout out because I know you've had them on the podcast. I've had them on State of the States. They are terrific and really deserve all of our praise for keeping at this and prevailing, and hopefully will prevail again in early November.
0: Yeah. I mean, they really stuck with an incredibly long and difficult fight, and they were ultimately vindicated in the greatest way possible. And Joe, to your point, you know, Republicans could have probably scheduled some sort of special election to hold this referendum long ago before their primary, and maybe they would have prevailed. Maybe they could have turned it into a strictly partisan R versus D issue, and they might have wound up getting the map upheld by voters on that basis. But now they have exposed themselves so badly in turning it into something far beyond just a partisan issue, in turning it into an issue of direct democracy and citizens' rights and good governance, that I don't even know what the ads on this would look like. I mean, they're going to be so feeble. And what's more, Joe, let's not forget that in August, there were these two measures on the ballot in Missouri put there by Republicans that got unbelievably freaking obliterated, 80 to 20 in both cases. One was about property taxes, but the other was an attempt to make it almost impossible to pass future ballot measures. And Missouri voters said, no, hell no, these are our rights and you can't screw with this. And so they made it so obvious that they wanted to screw with the referendum on the map that I think that's going to be all pulled into the same thing. And I think you're going to find a lot of voters who might otherwise be pretty partisan Republicans are going to do what they did in the summer and say nuts to this and reject the map just because the GOP tainted the whole process around it.
1: Absolutely, completely tainted. And the thing is, people in states that have this kind of direct democracy really like it. It's kind of in your political DNA. Yeah. And we've seen other states try and block. We saw Ohio a couple of years that failed. But and Missouri voters, they like this process. And it's worked to the advantage of progressives who've been able to pass measures that the legislature, the trifecta, Republican trifecta, won't pass. So, yeah, I agree with you on all of this.
0: I'm so glad that you mentioned direct democracy in general, not just in Missouri, because Republicans have engaged in this long war, both on the process itself and on any measures that wind up passing. And they have tried to make it harder and harder in so many states to qualify initiatives for the ballot, to pass them all together. And then when they do pass, they've done their best to try to undermine them or just outright repeal them at every step of the way. And it's not just Ohio. A whole number of red states have rejected similar attempts at the ballot box to make it harder to pass ballot initiatives. And what another group in Missouri decided to do was they said, we want to pass an amendment that makes it harder for the legislature, for politicians to screw with the initiative process, basically turning the tables on them. And so this group, Respect Missouri Voters, qualified a totally separate amendment that is also going to be on the November ballot that will do a whole number of different things to make it harder for, in Missouri, the GOP to fuck with future ballot measures, including at the very top line is enshrining the initiative and referendum process as a fundamental right into the state constitution and a whole bunch of other provisions that also insulate the entire process. And the story is identical here, Joe. Republicans tried to block it. Denny Hoskins said it doesn't qualify for the ballot. The Missouri Supreme Court said, you didn't even give us any reasons why it doesn't qualify for the ballot. Rejected, overturned. This measure is on the ballot. And so the group's backing this. It's called Amendment 6. They are spending close to $1 million on an ad campaign. And the Missouri Independent said there appears to be, quote, no substantial effort to oppose the amendment. I think this one is definitely going to pass. And what's particularly important about this is the way that it interacts with the referendum on the GOP map. Because if both of them succeed, if the map gets repealed and the Respect Missouri Voters Amendment passes, that would make it almost impossible for Republicans to try to pass a new mid-decade gerrymander, because one of the provisions of this other amendment says if a law gets repealed by the referendum process, you can't just repass that law or something close to it. So it's very important for the sake of direct democracy that both of these succeed.
1: Absolutely. And there is another ballot measure in Missouri that is attempting to undo what the voters passed in 2024, the right to abortion. And that measure passed 51.6 to 48.4. And it was a right to reproductive freedom initiative. Now, this year, Republicans have trying to repeal that. What they've done is they've added gender transition procedures for minors. So they're trying to turn it into a transgender issue because they think that that's the only way they can win. And we have seen, you know, the Republicans have used the trans issue horribly, attacking this community over and over and over. But it's just this to me is one of the more vile. Look, there's a lot of vile things that come out of Missouri Republicans. This effort to do this, to overturn, it would prohibit abortion. So undo what the voters passed 2 years ago, and they're adding an attack on trans youth. And I, you know, this is another one. Fortunately, the folks who are fighting it have a group called Stop the Ban. They have brought in a lot of money, millions of dollars. They're outspending their opponents. But man, this is, it's just such an example, a vivid example of how Republicans and the anti-abortion crowd work and just how the depths to which they'll go.
0: In Missouri, they have a term for this kind of nonsense. They call it ballot candy, when the legislature refers an amendment to the ballot and they know that maybe the main thrust of it, what they really want to accomplish, is not necessarily all that popular. So they toss in extra goodies, candy, to induce voters to support the thing that's otherwise not especially popular. And here, you know, they're doing it because, as you just said, the abortion rights amendment passed in 2024, 51-49, and 2024, not an especially good year for Democrats, certainly not in Missouri. And yet still this progressive, in theory, Democratic coded amendment to restore abortion rights and overturn the state's near total abortion ban succeeded. Now you're heading into 2026, a much more favorable environment for any sort of progressive ballot measure. And so what are the odds that a repeal of an amendment voters just passed in a red-leaning year is going to succeed in a blue-leaning year? Not very high. So that's why they're throwing in this anti-trans kid stuff, except we know that whatever success that this hate-mongering might have had for Republicans in 2024, it really failed in 2025 to an extreme degree. We saw that in Virginia. And Republicans are trying to make it work again in November of this year, but it just doesn't have the salience that it did 2 years ago. And there's probably a lot of reasons for that, but I would be quite surprised if this abortion repeal succeeds, even with this cynical ballot candy.
1: Yeah, I hope so too. And I, you know, it is ballot candy. This is the way they just approach this, and they're always looking for that hook that will help them win. And, you know, they just want to take rights away from people in Missouri. And I'm just really hoping that Stop the Ban can succeed. I know they're running a sophisticated campaign. They're running a great campaign. They have the resources. And again, they're trying to take rights away. And I feel like even the group that's pushing the measure, it's so cynically named. Her Health, Her Future. Yeah. Come on. Come right. on.
0: Ugh. Right. We know you really care.
1: Right. Right.
0: You know, I think back to the really grim era in 2004 when Republicans very cynically tried to juice turnout in the presidential reelection for George W. Bush by putting all of these anti-same-sex marriage measures on the ballot in a lot of states, including a lot of swing states. And the evidence as to whether that really worked to help increase their turnout is very limited, very questionable. It probably really didn't help, but they still thought it would. And, you know, these measures all passed. And obviously, thank God, attitudes towards marriage equality changed dramatically in the ensuing years. But I think what was also kind of different back then is you didn't have, outside of Massachusetts, the right to get married to a same-sex partner. And so now, once you do have the right to an abortion, I think saying, no, you should take that right away from yourself, I just think that that's somehow going to be less popular. And it ties back into the whole, you should also take away your own rights to engage in direct democracy.
1: Absolutely. It's taking rights away. And look, people in Missouri can look around at other states that have abortion bans and see the horrific impacts that are happening. Literally, women are dying. And that's what this group, Her Health, Her Future, is willing to impose on the people of the state after they, as you said, in 2024, not a great year, passed it by a 51-49 margin.
0: It occurs to me, Joe, that the way that Missouri Republicans have tried to go about defeating these progressive-leaning ballot measures and pro-democracy ballot measures and just stopping reformers from passing laws that Republicans dislike, they really are averse to running a normal head-to-head campaign. They want to try to avert the campaign entirely. And it just shows, especially in these red states,

0: just how rusty, how unready for prime time so many of these candidates are.
1: It really is amazing. And I do think, David, they live in their own bubble. They have lived in their own bubble. And look, they've, some of them have won pretty overwhelmingly in their races. But this is a different year on so many levels. The Republicans have a trifecta in Washington, D.C., and they have a president who's caused a lot of pain to their very constituents. And they have aided and abetted him the whole way. But it has been kind of wild. And I think one of the amazing ones has been Roger Marshall in Kansas. He's being challenged by Adam Hamilton, who is a pastor and won the primary. And the polling has shown to be very close. But my goodness, David, the ad that Hamilton ran about, there was an article, big article in the New York Times about how Roger Marshall, as a doctor, has had people arrested over medical debt. And you read the article and you're like, that, like, are you kidding me? The ad from Adam Hamilton, just brutal.
0: Let's play that ad.
2: I'm Adam Hamilton, and I approve this message.
3: One evening, I see lights. I open the door, and it's a police officer. They arrested me because I didn't make a $50 payment to Roger Marshall. I was 8 months pregnant, and I said, please, do not handcuff me in front of my two-year-old daughter. Roger Marshall preyed on the low-income families of Kansas. The healthcare system is broken, but not for Roger Marshall. He's absolutely profiting from it.
0: That is a truly devastating ad. And my God, Joe, this is the kind of issue. I mean, there are no partisan dividing lines on this one. I mean, how many Americans have struggled with things like medical bills? How many Americans have gotten dunning letters or even threatened with court appearances or even had to go to court appearances? Maybe they had to think about bankruptcy. Maybe they did file for bankruptcy. This is the kind of issue that just absolutely transcends normal partisan politics. And Roger Marshall could not possibly look worse here. And what's more, you expect, oh, I don't know, the bank or the company that sells you your appliances, you expect them to be cold and callous and heartless and to hound you over questionable bills. You do not expect your OBGYN. I mean, we are talking about a guy who delivered babies, who's supposed to protect women's health and to ensure that their children were brought into this world happy and healthy and safe, and that he went and tried to deprive these babies of their parents because they had unpaid medical bills. I mean, holy shit, that is just monster level.
1: Monster level. And to your point about how some of these Republicans really don't know how to run in competitive races, David, he sent a cease and desist letter to the Hamilton campaign, which just sent much more attention to this ad. And what was wild, they said that the woman in the ad wasn't arrested for the missed payment, but instead for failing to appear in court. Like,
0: are you kidding me? What's this distinction?
1: I literally saw this and I thought, can you imagine the campaign sitting together, getting around and saying, okay, this is really bad. We look terrible. I know. Let's send a letter and threaten to sue. Like, what? Have you heard of the Streisand effect? I mean,
0: yeah, right. I mean, it really is amazing. I mean, to try to draw that hyper legalistic distinction, not for a mispayment, but for failing to appear in court. Well, why was a court appearance necessary, huh? Oh, because of a $50 mispayment, literally in this case? I mean, it's absolute insanity. Streisand out the wazoo. But Joe, I also have to add something here to put on my own ex-lawyer hat here, is that this is an absurd cease and desist letter. Because in the world of campaign ads, you can sometimes get ads taken off of the air if they're being run by third-party groups. If a third-party group runs something that's false and potentially defamatory, the TV and radio stations that are running this ad, they could potentially be held liable for defamation. Not just the group that created the ad, but the TV station that's running the ad. It's called publisher liability. And so sometimes when some super PAC is airing some attack ad and they get some fact wrong, you send a takedown notice to the TV stations and the TV stations turn it over to their lawyers and the lawyers say, yeah, no, you

0: you screwed up here. We're going to stop running your ad because we don't want to get sued for defamation. When a candidate runs an ad, this is such an important distinction. We've written a lot about this in our newsletter at the Down Ballot. When a candidate runs an ad, stations are obligated to air the ad. This is a longstanding U.S. Supreme Court precedent, goes back to the 1950s. They have to run candidate ads. And what that means is that because they're obligated to run the ads, the courts have also said you can't be held liable for defamation. So a candidate could run some ad filled with lies. TV station has to run it, and the TV station can't be sued for defamation. Now, the candidate can be sued for defamation, but no one ever really bothers with suing their opponent for defamation. Why? Because it takes years and years for any kind of litigation to actually play out. And who cares by that point? When you send the takedown notice over the Super PAC ad, you want the ad taken off the air and you might succeed. But sending this cease and desist to your opponent, to Adam Hamilton, I mean, Adam Hamilton isn't going to stop running his ad because of this. Are you kidding me? And what's more, good luck trying to prove defamation anyway. I mean, I think that these claims are just garbage. And even if, God, he did actually file a lawsuit, I'd be shocked if it succeeded.
1: Absolutely. You know, I just want to say, too, this isn't the first time we've Marshall's kind of ineptitude as a candidate has been on display. He and Adam Hamilton were at the Kansas State Fair, and he was taking questions from the audience. And I, like, watching the clips was really fascinating because you, again, you realize the bubble they've lived in. A lot of these members don't do town hall meetings. They only appear, especially the Republicans, they'll appear, you know, among very friendly audiences. But when he was faced with voters challenging him, He really just seemed generally flummoxed. He got booed. He was defending Trump's tariffs. It was really wild. And they booed him. When you see the videos, and I have watched them, you can see the guy's genuinely flummoxed. Like, he was outside of his bubble, and it did not compute. It was wild.
0: So, yeah, let's play a clip of that, too. This one was shared by The Bulwark.
2: Look, you know, these tariffs were meant to bring manufacturing jobs home and improve our exports. And guess what? It's working. Let me give you an example. But you know, tariffs are such a small portion of the picture here. When it comes to American, I don't understand why people don't care about American manufacturing jobs. Look.
0: The part, honestly, Joe, that really got to me the most was him, like, almost whining at the end there. He says, I don't understand why people don't care about American manufacturing jobs. Like, the whole, I don't understand why people don't. I mean, like you said, Joe, they're so deep in the bubble here. And this is what happens when you have a guy in the White House who makes policy on a whim without ever trying to sell it to the American public. Now, I think you could have had the most adept politician in the world try to sell Americans in 2025 or 26 on the idea of tariffs to restore manufacturing jobs, and the sales pitch would still have fallen flat. But of course, Trump didn't even try at all. But a guy like Roger Marshall, you know, he's either drunk so much Kool-Aid or knows that he has to act like he's drunk all the Kool-Aid that he can't understand why people haven't bought in to Trump's mishigas over this. Well, get out of your bubble, buddy, and you will see that poll after poll after poll has shown that Americans hate this, that it's causing rising inflation. This is not hard to understand unless you truly refuse to expose yourself to the very people who elected you in the first place.
1: Absolutely. And there is a theme to that this year, I think, David, in other states as well. Let's talk about the neighboring state, Nebraska. There's an ad being run against the senator. It's Senator Ricketts. It's from the Nebraska Values Pack. David, this is one of the most intense ads. Look, you see a lot of ads. I see a lot of ads. And I feel like, you know, the airwaves are just filled with ads. Well, I was in Maine a couple weeks ago, and every time there was a break, we had to watch the Red Sox. Every time there's a break, there were like five ads. They just blur together. When an ad stands out and doesn't do that, it's really, I think, significant. And this particular ad, my God.
0: We'll play this one as well. It's a minute long, and there is a very graphic discussion of a rape.
3: I have a story to tell about our Senator Pete Ricketts. On April 30th, 1993, John Arias broke into my home, tied me up with parachute cord, and violently raped me. My children heard everything that happened. He was caught, pled guilty, and went to prison. He said I should watch my back for the rest of my life. Pete Ricketts cast the deciding vote to pardon this man.
4: Governor Ricketts?
5: Yes, but with that, you've got your pardon.
3: That pardon brought back all the nightmares. I found out just totally by accident. I thought impossible that anyone would make that decision without contacting the victim. Because of Pete Ricketts, my attacker is now allowed to own a gun and had his name removed from the sex offender registry. I have no idea why Senator Ricketts chose my rapist over me.
6: Nebraska Values PAC is responsible for the content of this advertising.
0: This ad chilled me. I think it would chill just about anyone listening to this. And there's also a further detail that's not included in the ad, but that is publicly known. The victim who narrated this ad, she goes by Jody S. in the ad, but she has been open about this case. Her name is Jody Snowgren. And the person that she describes who was convicted of raping her was her estranged then husband, this guy, John Arias. And so when she says that her kids could hear her being raped, they were his kids too. I mean, that is just, I'm shook. And she's talked about this. She's talked about this for years because Ricketts, when he issued the pardon a number of years ago, she was very public about this. There were protests when Ricketts did this. And I just can't even imagine being in this sort of situation. And Joe, you know, I looked around, I wrote up this ad when it came out for the Morning Digest to try to understand, like, what the fuck happened here. And Ricketts' claims were that the rapist has shown that he was remorseful and he praised him for his work with other military veterans. And like, that was kind of it. And I also looked again just before we started recording the show on Wednesday. He hasn't had any response to this. Like, there is just no defense for this.
1: No, no. And like you said, I mean, this ad is very powerful. And Jody is very brave to tell this story. This happened in 2022. Ricketts was governor. He sat in the pardon meeting. It was a 28-minute pardon hearing, according to the reports, media reports. The convict, the guy who got the pardon, Arias, didn't deny the assault. Apparently, though, in the 28 minutes, and I didn't listen to it, I'm reading reports, that he questioned some of the details of Jody's account. And I don't know, somehow these Republicans, all we ever hear from them, about them, is how tough on crime they are, David. They talk about it all the time. And, you know, they thought, they're like, well, the guy was on the bubble. It was on the bubble. We had to decide, and we just decided it was okay. I just find the whole thing appalling. And, you know, look, it was a decision Ricketts made as governor, and now he's being challenged on it. And what's interesting, as you said, there's been nothing from his team. This reminder that these Republicans do not know how to deal when they are challenged as aggressively as, in this case, the Super PAC. And the Super PAC is supporting Osborne, Dan Osborne, the independent who's running. So I just feel like it's a very significant ad, and the lack of response says so much.
0: So let's talk about someone else who is extremely unused to being challenged. And Joe, we got to head to your home state of Maine, where for the first time that I can ever really remember, and your memory of Maine politics is way, way longer than mine, and I think you're going to agree, the first time that Susan Collins has ever faced really serious media scrutiny, and the local press is finally on her case, and she has no idea how to deal with this one.
1: I could not agree more. This all started with a ProPublica report last week about a federal investigation into allegations of bribery that Susan Collins and her staff were involved in, her super PAC. And it was report. And what's interesting, and I think this is a really important thing for people to understand, ProPublica had a relationship with the Portland Press Herald and the Bangor Daily News, the two largest newspapers in the state. Both of them ran the ProPublica article on their front pages. It got picked up. It got a lot of coverage in Maine. Susan Collins' response was to say she attacked the media, basically. She attacked ProPublica. Shame on ProPublica, she said. She was offended by the reporting. Now, the reporting really was that Trump shut down an investigation. The Washington Post corroborated this with three sources this past week. And what was so interesting, ProPublica took all of her attacks on them and debunk them too. That reporting got coverage in all the Maine media. And look, the Maine TV stations pick up Maine news from Maine newspapers, right? This became a national story. And it was so interesting. Collins' campaign manager did a press conference where he was talking about what happened in this guy named Cow who gave money. He was a defense contractor. Defense contractors aren't supposed to give money. They gave $150,000 through a fake check, which fake organization, which, by the way, ProPublica had a picture of, and they had emails, conversations between Cow and staffers from the super PAC. Now, it was so interesting because Steve Abbott, the campaign manager, said, was asked some questions about it. He goes, I'm not privy to that information. And I thought, well, that's interesting because Scott Reed, who ran the super PAC, still runs a super PAC. And the other person named in the article was a woman named Amy Abbott, who's the wife of the aforementioned Steve Abbott, the campaign manager. Also, Collins' husband works with Scott Reed. So it's a very tangled web, very tangled web. But what struck, what really, and you actually sent this to me on Sunday, and my jaw dropped, an editorial in the Press Herald. It's Maine's turn to be concerned about Susan Collins. A very intense and brutal takedown of Collins in her excuses and just the way she has tried to obfuscate this issue. We still don't know if she called Cow to thank him, which would be interesting. There were emails about that. She should know you're not supposed to take money from defense contractors, but there are pictures of her all around with him. It's a wild story. And it just showed to me she's so rarely on the defensive. And what you said about Maine media, I've watched that for years. And I've seen stories. I know people who have heard or identified examples where Susan Collins has called publishers and editors and reporters to complain. David, she did it to me when I was writing on a gay blog back in 2010. She yelled at me and said, you're the one that writes all those mean things about me, which, you know, was true.
0: Mark of honor, right?
1: Yes. And I'm like, first of all, you should never let someone like me know you care that you're
0: right?
1: reading my stuff.
0: Never.
1: But it was really interesting. And I actually shared that on Blue Sky not too long ago. And James Downey, who used to be at the Washington Post, who is now at MS Now, actually responded and said, you know, in all the years I was a reporter, I've only had one elected official call and complain to my editors, and it was her. So she's known for that. So the fact that the Press Herald did this, and it's thrown her game off. She's being, of course, challenged by Troy Jackson, who was a late entrance into the campaign. But Troy seems to be having a great time campaigning. It's really fun. I watch a lot of the videos he does. He's so Maine. He is just so Maine to his core.
0: You know, Joe, the fact that in the headline of this editorial, the Portland Press Herald of all outlets directly trolled her to say concerned about Susan Collins. I mean, Susan Collins, her expressions of concern are just beyond infamous. I mean, it's practically like this headline was dreamed up by a poster on Blue Sky, which made it all the more remarkable. But you mentioned the fact that the Press Herald ran the ProPublica story as a partner, and it occurs to me that Collins attacking the media itself over this report, there is no faster way to actually piss off reporters and editors, and these were editorial writers, than to attack their credibility and their work directly. And now, the Portland Press Herald, they didn't actually write this piece, but they are a partner of ProPublica and they did publish it. So they obviously stand behind it and they feel some level of ownership over it. And so for Collins to be attacking them in what is ultimately such a personal way, I have to imagine that that really helped flip the switch here.
1: Yeah, I was thinking the same thing. And you know what it was? It was so interesting because Trump is a player in this mess because his administration shut down the investigation. And ProPublica dove really deeply into this. And as I mentioned, the Washington Post confirmed it, that Trump shut down the investigation that could have possibly implicated Susan Collins. And what her response to this is basically Trumpian. She's, without saying fake news, she's saying fake news. She's attacking the media, and it feels very Trumpian. And I do think, you know, we've seen the media's under attack, certainly from the White House and Trump and other Republicans, but it really brought Susan Collins more into that Trump world that she pretends she's not part of. And I think that that was a part of it too.
0: I think that is really an excellent point. Well, there's one last Republican Senate candidate who very much is a part of that Trump world. There's no getting around it, who we have to include in this group of just utterly unready candidates. And that's Ken Paxton down in Texas. And the New York Times, man, on Wednesday, they got a hold of just a little audio clip. Good God. We're going to play it for you. It's a little bit muffled. But turn up the volume because it's worth listening to.
4: But do you feel like he's a little bit of a drag?
7: So, to be honest with you, the numbers indicate when we did that in the convention, it dropped our numbers. Everybody's going to be dropped. Right now, not good.
0: In case you had a little bit of a hard time hearing that, a questioner asks, do you feel like he's a little bit of a drag? And the New York Times, of course, in very classic newspaper fashion, says, it is not clear from the audio whom the questioner is referring to. Okay, I think we can all guess who this questioner is referring to. And what Paxton said in response was, so to be honest with you, the numbers, when we did that convention, it dropped our numbers. Everybody's numbers dropped. Right now, yeah. Not good. Now, Joe, we got to mention the context of this. This was apparently a very intimate fundraiser for something like a dozen people. And so what that means, and this just kind of totally rattles my brain, one of Ken Paxton's top supporters was also one of his top saboteurs. What the hell happened here? I mean, are they going to try to find the leaker because they don't have too many suspects?
1: I loved this story so much. Because we watched this convention and thought this was the case, but yep. To have Ken Paxton, who was featured at the convention, who actually Trump talked about, said he's not that good looking and kind of dissed him a little bit, but for one of the main, allegedly, someone who was supposed to allegedly be one of the main beneficiaries of the convention to say, actually, it hurt us. This is like you know, I wonder if Natalie Lutt, Donald Trump, see this article because it is so devastating. And I think it does show, though, Ken Paxton is someone who has had a very privileged career. He won races that, you know, he's never really been challenged. Republicans in Texas are very much like this. They have felt empowered. They have felt like they were
0: invincible.
1: Yeah, they really have felt invincible. Greg Abbott is a good example of this. Greg Abbott is scrambling all over the place right now, trying to fend off Gina Inahosa. This week on State of the States, I'm actually focusing on Texas, and I was talking to a state Senate candidate who's running in one of the districts that Dan Patrick, the lieutenant governor, has said, yeah, we're starting to have trouble in state Senate districts. And I'm like, okay. I talked to Keenan Colbert. He's running against a guy named Bob Hall, who's 84 years old. Bob Hall won't even look at him. He won't even look at him. He runs from him. He doesn't want to have any conversation. He doesn't know how to campaign. And I think we're seeing a lot of that in Texas. I think their hubris and their just years of feeling invincible are finally catching up. Let's hope so anyways.
0: Joe, I also have to give a lot of credit to my other podcasting buddy, Gia Elliott Morris, who very accurately predicted that the midterm convention could not possibly help the GOP and could only be a drag on them. And that's exactly what it has been. But to see Ken Paxton just tweet it out, like, Elliot has pulled together all his polling data. We're going doing a deep dive on the podcast. And Ken Paxton just says it in one sentence, like, all right, buddy, thanks for confirming everything we already knew. And I wanted to wrap up by maybe zooming out a little bit and talking about this race more broadly and in the context of the midterms as a whole, because right now, everything is going Democrats' way from coast to coast, except for one major and very important thing, which is that the GOP is swamping the airwaves with money. There's just no way around this. Republicans have a huge financial advantage, a lot of which is thanks to the Supreme Court, everything from Citizens United to recent decisions loosening rules on coordination between parties and candidates. And Republicans are, on a dollar-for-dollar basis, outspending Democrats in many races, including in Texas. And the disparity in Texas is enormous. CNN cited some data from Ad Impact this week that Republican groups had spent or booked $166 million on the airwaves in Texas compared to $32 million for Democrats, which is really just James Tallarico, because Senate Majority PAC on the Democratic side just started coming into the race. It's not clear how much, but Tallarico's really had to fend for himself. But there's two points I want to emphasize about this data. And the first is that, as we have also stressed repeatedly over the years at the down ballot, you cannot just look at dollars spent on the air, because candidates are entitled to much cheaper ad rates than third-party groups. That is also a matter of federal law. And as a result, because Tallarico is such a dominant fundraiser, and he is running basically all his own ads, whereas Paxton is an abominable fundraiser and has had to be propped up almost entirely by these third-party groups. According to CNN, last week in the Dallas-Fort Worth area, Republicans spent five times as much as Tallarico, but they only wound up buying less than twice as much ad time. That is extraordinary in that disparity.
1: Yeah, it's really important. When I first saw that, I thought that makes so much sense. And this is something you and your colleagues at the Down Ballot have reminded us about, the way money is spent and which organizations get which deals. And there's so much money, I mean, coming in at the Supreme Court, obviously, but Elon Musk, who was at the White House talking about AI this week and just got named by Pete Hegseth to some commission with Newt Gingrich, of all people.
0: Oh, God, I didn't even see that.
1: Oh, yeah, yeah. And, Elon Musk, who's actually fighting an anti-nudification law in Minnesota, which I think candidates should be who are being benefited from him should be pointed out. But, you know, the idea that they have this money advantage, they always have a money advantage. Republicans always have a money advantage. And I think that the fact that it's only a 2-to-1 advantage is really important, because Democrats are going to have a ground game in the state of Texas like they've never had before. They have candidates running for every single office, and they have just had a convention in their state, which their Senate candidate admitted hurt all of them. So,
0: yeah, I mean, like, Texas Democrats have to be thrilled that Trump chose Dallas of all places.
1: Absolutely.
0: For that. That's the other thing, is that you can come in late with jabillions of dollars and you can flood the airwaves, absolutely, but you can't build up a credible, robust ground game and all of the other many ways that you contact and engage with voters in the last 6 weeks or so of the race. It's just not possible. I mean, Elon Musk kind of tried it in 2024, and there was a lot of reporting about how much of a mess that was. And I think kind of wound up being water under the bridge because Trump won. But it does seem that this time around, Republicans are just like, yeah, give it all to the ad guys. I mean, God, the GOP ad makers must be making bank. I mean, they are buying second and third homes now. They're set for life. But here's the thing. So far, it's been really 2 weeks since the spigots really turned on in Texas, and a little bit longer more broadly for the GOP. We haven't seen the needle really move. So when the GOP spending spree began in Texas, according to the polling average compiled by 50 plus one, which is a site also run by our buddy Elliot Morris, when it began in the middle of September, Tallarico in the polling average, 47.6, Paxton 44.4. I took a look just before we started recording Wednesday afternoon, 50 plus one polling average 2 weeks later, Tallarico 47.6. Joe, it's identical to the tenth of a decimal. Paxton 44.7. Oh my God, Paxton increased by 0.3 percentage point. Wow, that is clearly worth the $166 million.
1: I think that's really important. You know, I've wondered, David, and I mentioned being in Maine and seeing the ads, and they just become a blur. And I'm not saying television ads aren't impactful. I think they can be. Certainly, we've talked about some that have been very impactful in Nebraska and Kansas. But I got to say, when you start just pouring that amount of money into campaigns, and it's like it's the only thing you've got. If you don't have the ground game, if you don't have the candidates, if you don't have the issues on your side, you're buying big houses for the ad makers. That's basically what it is. And, you know, good. Go buy big houses, and let's make sure Tallarico continues to stay ahead with the game that the Democrats are playing right now. And I think it's Texas. You know, David, we both have been doing this a long time. We've been hearing about blue Texas for a long time.
0: Yeah.
1: Boy, the thing that make me a little more confident this year, besides talking to the state ledge candidates who are amazing and, you know, doing great work and doing get out the vote work and building, you know, relationships and getting voters to the polls, understanding they got to get voters to the polls. The other thing that gives me hope is watching how Greg Abbott is scrambling so much.
0: Oh, yeah.
1: You know, and Gina Inahosa just never lets him get away with it. She's actually wrote a letter to him saying, I want all your contacts with Elon Musk. Others have asked for them, and he provided them in redacted fashion. She's a state rep. She has 2 weeks to deliver for her. And this idea of corruption is really front and center in the state of Texas. Abbott's relationship with billionaires plays into that. And Ken Paxton, after Donald Trump, literally is the most corrupt politician in America. I think that's a fair statement.
0: That's pretty impressive if number one and number two are both in the same state. But this is the thing. Like we were saying, Republicans have ruled the roost in Texas for so long with such an iron grip that it makes you fat and lazy. And corruption just comes so naturally. I mean, God, Joe, we haven't even talked about the way that Ken Paxton defeated his attempt by the legislature to remove him from office after he was impeached simply by threatening state lawmakers and said, you know, if you remove me from office, I'm going to come at you with everything I got. And Ken Paxton at the time seemed like a powerful figure with access to a lot of money that may be less true today. Yeah, Abbott also scrambling on announcing data center moratoriums. I mean, he's never faced a desperate race. I mean, if we wanted to add rusty candidates to the list, we could absolutely have included Abbott as well. I'll say a couple of things to close us out. One is that for all we know, this could be a high watermark for Democrats right now. That month is still a lot of time. The polls have been moving in Democrats' direction for a while now, and they could definitely move back. And also, the polls can simply be wrong. And when I say wrong, I don't mean any kind of abnormal error. The polls, even general election polls, are always off by a few points on average. And when you have a race like this, where Tallarico is up by 2-3 points, it would not take a major polling miss for things to wind up in Paxton's favor. But this is the last thing I'll say. In 2018, the last time Texas had a genuinely competitive statewide race, when Beto O'Rourke brought Ted Cruz to within an inch of his life, the polls never had O'Rourke ahead. I think maybe one survey ever showed O'Rourke with like a 2-point lead. And the rest of the polls always had Ted Cruz ahead. So whenever I ask this question, Joe, I always get appropriately snarky answers. But who would you rather be? The guy leading in the polls or the guy trailing in the polls? Now, the problem is when that question counterposes James Tallarico and Ken Paxton, everyone always says, my God, how could you ever want to be Ken Paxton? But putting aside their personal virtues and flaws, obviously you want to be the guy hoping the polls are right, as opposed to the guy hoping that the polls are wrong.
1: Right. And can I just add one thing? In that 2018 election cycle you mentioned, Ken Paxton ran against a guy named Justin Nelson, who had very, very little support from anybody. Ken Paxton just barely broke 50%. That was 2018. We've had 8 years for Texans to learn about his corruption. It has been front and center. It's been a big story. And the corruption, there's the corruption from his office. There's, you know, the stories about his private life. I mean, I don't really care what people do in their private life. Ken Paxton spends a lot of time thinking about what I might do in my private life, what women do, what queer people do. So all fair game. And so, you know, he's not the most popular person in the state. And I'm just, again, I'd rather, like you said, be the guy who's up in the polls.
0: Well, that's all from us this week. Thanks to Joe Sudbay for guest hosting once again. The Down Ballot Podcast comes out every Thursday morning. 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That's the-downballot.com. Thanks to our editor, Drew Roderick, and we'll be back next week with a new episode.
8: I've got to hand it to Washington's Republican policymakers. They've come up with a truly remarkable way that, they promise, will vastly expand the number of small businesses in America. Great! This is personal for me, for I grew up in a family that had a Main Street business in small-town Texas, so I know how hard it is for little guys to battle the raw monopoly power of corporate chains. Thus, I cheered the GOP, until I learned that their small business proposal is just another big business scam. Far from actually increasing the number of small enterprises, Trump bureaucrats are merely redefining small to include big. For example, the Small Business Administration has long categorized a business as small if it had less than $25 million in yearly sales. But they've now jacked that definition up by 1,000%. Indeed, even some billion-dollar giants can now, hocus-pocus, qualify as small. This is much worse than a statistical ruse, for it means that very large outfits with Wall Street backing, Washington lobbyists, and slick corporate lawyers will suddenly take the grants, contracts, and other government benefits intended to advance genuine Main Street innovators and competitors. In short, the GOP's cynical scheme is using the small business label to overpower those very enterprises. It is a deliberate rigging of the rules by today's right-wing government officials to help big business grab public money, increasing the power of corporate elites to eliminate competitors and further monopolize our economy. This is Jim Hightower saying, remember this deceit when Republican Congress critters run corporate-financed election ads this fall, claiming to love small business. Yeah, love it to death. Howdy-ho, folks, and thanks for tuning in to my Hightower Radio Commentaries. And guess what? There's even more Hightower waiting for you online. Subscribers to my Substack newsletter, Jim Hightower's Lowdown, get commentaries, articles, interviews with progressive sparklies, live events, historical nuggets, and more. Go to jimhightower.substack.com to sign up, and you'll get more. That's jimhightower.substack.com.
9: You're listening to the American Democracy Minute, keeping your government by and for the people. The Trump administration began airing paid television advertising September 23rd, designed to tout President Trump's conservative accomplishments right before the midterms, and carrying the disclosure paid for by the U.S. government. Multiple good government groups say it violates several federal statutes. The slickly produced ads look, sound, and feel like patriotic Trump campaign ads, with the president repeating, America will never be a communist country, but interspersed with graphics that say, largest tax cut in history, and reigniting American manufacturing, and accompanied by a chorus singing, love me, love me. Reporting by the Washington Post showed $20 million to pay for the ads was shifted to a Customs and Border Patrol account. The White House calls them public service announcements, but Citizens for Responsibility and Ethics in Washington, or CREW, says federal law prohibits such self-promotion. The latest statute, the Consolidated Appropriations Act, reads, "No part of any appropriation contained in this or any other act shall be used directly or indirectly for publicity or propaganda purposes." Another law, the Purpose Statute, limits an agency's communications to the appropriation for which it was intended. The ads may also violate the Hatch Act ethics rules and the Anti-Deficiency Act. We have links to the ads and statutes prohibiting them at AmericanDemocracyMinute.org. I'm Brian Beal.
10: Hello and welcome to the Scholar Circle, ScholarCircle.org. I'm Maria Armudian. In this hour, when two of the most powerful countries in the world, the U.S. and Russia, launch aggressive wars, does it increase the likelihood of more wars? Or do their lack of successes reduce the likelihood of more war? Does this have implications for China's potential attack on Taiwan? Doug Becker explores.
11: We are live in front of an audience at the International Studies Association's West Regional Meetings in Pasadena, California. Welcome to Scholar Circle, scholarcircle.org. I'm Doug Becker. Ever since Russia attacked Ukraine, there have been predictions that a normative order against aggressive war was under threat. Then the US and Israel attacked Iran. Numerous scholars have predicted this would encourage China to attack Taiwan. The normative restrictions on war are loosened, and the U.S. is distracted and therefore not able to help defend Taiwan. But two clear developments seem to challenge this prediction. Russia, after four full years of war, doesn't seem like they're going to win that war anytime soon. And the United States, despite the president's continual assertions that the U.S. has won the war, clearly has not. Technology such as drone warfare might be a reason. Defensive tactics could be another. So on today's show, we're going to explore the future of warfare in light of the Russian and American wars and their current lack of success. Our panel today is Yvonne Chu. She is Jean Kirkpatrick Visiting Fellow at the American Enterprise Institute and serves on the board of directors at the International Society for Military Ethics. She's the author of Strategic Ambiguity Out of Balance, Updating an Outdated Taiwan Policy. David McCourt. He's professor of sociology at the University of California, Davis. He's the author of The Dragon Defined, How Washington, Canberra, and London Reimagined China. Ricardo Crespo is associate professor of political science and the chair of the political economy department at Grossmont College. He is the author of Currency Warfare and Just War. You can find that in the Journal of Military Ethics. And Robert Williams, he's professor of political science at Pepperdine University. He is the author or co-author of Seeking Security in an Insecure World, and that's with Dan Caldwell. I want to thank you all so very much for joining us. And Yvonne Chu, let me ask you the first question. The wars that the Russians and the Americans have been fighting, there seem to be some new tactics that may be defining 21st century warfare. How much of the tactics that we're seeing developed, how much of those are new, and how much of it is sort of, you know, the old becoming new again?
12: Yeah, so thanks. Like, this is a really important and also recurring question. You know, how much are tactics in war changing? I think whenever people look at wars, especially the military, there's always a desire to see new tactics, whether or not they're there. And there are some new things. I think that there, one of the things that you are seeing, it's really interesting in the, you know, Russia-Ukraine war is that, but also in the Iran war, is, you know, increasing distance, right, standoff. And the history of military weapons, the history of military technology is really about putting ever greater distance between you and your opponent. And then, you know, once we talk about, you know, China, war of China in the future, you know, that will come up again as one of the big challenges for actually, the U.S. fighting a war against China. But so we definitely see that trend increasing. But you also, interestingly, in the, you know, the Russian-Ukraine war, see a reversion, right? And so this is, you know, we're seeing people digging into, you know, into, you know, trenches and stalemates, and, you know, you're going, wait, are we back in World War I? You know, so it's been a really fascinating war, because at the beginning of the war, there was a lot of Sturm und Drang, oh my, is this the end of, you know, does this spell the end of, you know, airborne operations doctrine? Is this the end of tanks? And neither of those things has happened. And so I think in all wars, it takes a while to settle down and figure out what is actually changing, what is the same. The drones are an interesting question, right? And what I'm seeing so far is with the drones is there's not something that's really fundamentally theoretically different or conceptually different. What the drones are doing so far are both replacing people and extending capabilities, right? And so it's doing, you know, the same tactics, but you can do more and do better. Where I think there may be some interesting developments tactically is one, space, right? This has come up recently. When we were talking about nuclear weapons, but also just, you know, space weapons in general. And space is just an entirely different domain. It has different physical laws. And that will change, if we actually are fighting in space, that will change the way war is fought. And then, of course, people talk about cyber, right? And that is one of the interesting, I think that is where there is a potential for an entirely new domain of warfare. So kind of like, the air domain, the sea domain, you know, space, cyber could be its own domain. We're still too early to know if that will be its own domain or whether it will simply extend existing capabilities in existing domains.
13: Can you start thinking about it? Of both the Ukraine and the Iran war has been the economic impacts that both wars, you know, have faced. I guess we can start with Russia. How much is has the targeting of Russia's economy had an impact on sort of calculations on whether countries might want to go to war?
14: Thank you, Doug, for having me here. Thank you for that question. I'm convinced that, you know, we have these traditional domains of war, you know, air, space, land, cyber, maybe. I do think we really need to start thinking about an economic domain of warfare because it's becoming such a central aspect of how wars are fought today. Of course, economics and national security and warfighting have always been connected, but they're really taking center stage. Mm-hmm. And so we could think about the American response to the original invasion of Ukraine by Russia with these massive, unprecedented sanctions, including the targeting of the Russian central bank, mm-hmm. which is really unprecedented. This is the first time that the U.S. had really gone after the central bank of another major power, right? And we had a couple of weeks right at the beginning of the war where it seemed like, oh, the Russian economy might be faltering, their financial system might be in jeopardy, Russians are pulling cash out of their ATMs. And what ended up happening was, well, their economy stabilized. Now, it has taken a toll on the Russians, but, you know, 5 years later, they're still fighting, right? So there's that aspect of it. The other interesting development, I think, is we need to think more about how economics and national security are actually linked and how kinetic military power can actually have a direct impact on our monetary capabilities and our own monetary power. So we could think, for example, you know, what would happen if China did attack Taiwan? Well, there goes the American bond market, because that's going to impact everyone in the region, Japan, Taiwan. That's going to perhaps lead to a big sell-off of U.S. Treasury notes, which we could see. I mean, we're already kind of having a little mini bond market crisis right now. That would be unprecedented. What would be the impact of that on us being able to pay for our military? We've learned from Iran that our munitions are very expensive. So that's going to take a toll on that. The other last thing I'd say is just the convergence between sort of the traditional civilian financial aspect of warfare where, you know, we're going to do sanctions. That's usually a Treasury Department kind of thing. But then that's also the application of kinetic warfare to monetary warfare, currency warfare, where we actually will have, you know, the air forces, for example, of Israel bombing banks in Iran. Right. About a decade ago, when the United States was fighting ISIS, we implemented a campaign to directly target ISIS's currency reserves from the air. So we're seeing much more of that, sort of the convergence of the civilian financial aspect of warfare and the direct military aspect of warfare. And I think that we're going to see that increase in conjunction with more capable cyber capabilities. We don't yet know how AI is going to picture into this, but I think that's just going to be an increasingly open and visible feature of warfare as we move forward.
13: Yeah, there's so many different areas here. You talk about, you know, the impact of AI. Devon mentioned the impact of space, and a reminder, U.S. has acknowledged that they have
15: weapons in space now, and what does that necessarily mean? But David McCourt, I know you've been, the most recent book is about the way in which we, you know, conceive of China. Rick seemed to suggest one of the challenges, if China were to attack a neighbor, say, attack Taiwan, how effective would any sort of economic isolation of China be? Does that set up a potential here where China really has quite a free hand if they decide that, for instance, the President Xi's talked about reuniting China with Taiwan is a significant priority? Is that something that it's more likely that China could do this, less likely?
16: Well, thank you so much for having me, Doug. It's a challenging question, actually, because I think the simple answer is we don't know. And for listeners, I follow the U.S.-China expert community, which is this interesting group of academics, think tankers, former officials and diplomats who spend their days trying to figure out precisely these kind of questions. They watch China closely, all aspects, society, military developments. And from what I'm tracking from their conversations, there hasn't been a strong discussion about the implications of the Iran war on our ability to engage in financial and economic warfare against China should a Taiwan contingency occur. So, but from my own perspective, mm-hmm. it would seem to suggest that if Russia can resist and Iran can resist, then we're talking about a peer competitor in China with a GDP larger than ours by some measures. And that's a sort of a very blunt kind of tool or measurement. But it would suggest that we would have limited capacity to target the Chinese economy in a precise way. The suggestion I would suggest that it would be a sort of a mutually assured destruction kind of situation, but we would have to get into specific sectors, right, which gets complicated and very much beyond my expertise quite right. quickly.
15: But of course, I mean, mentioning just simply that China is more integrated in the American economy than Russia was or that Iran was. I mean, Iran, obviously, we're talking about one specific sector, the energy sector. Russia, you know, less so. Whereas, as Rick pointed out, I mean, China, if China wanted to, they could crash the American economy, couldn't they? Possibly, yeah, David.
16: Yes, they could. But it's precisely the issue of interdependence. And so the interdependence between the two economies means that across sectors, it means that the ways in which they could hurt us would hurt them as well. And I think that one thing we have to try to kind of resist is a simple understanding of American power here, because what I see is American power is precisely exercised through the interdependence. By being in charge of the rules of various kinds of economic and other sorts of relationships. So just because the United States is clearly not winning straightforwardly in Iran doesn't mean that somehow the United States isn't powerful anymore. Mm-hmm. Precisely the fact that the couple of issues that we're really struggling with domestically here in America is gas prices mm-hmm. and the bond market. Apart from that, everything's pretty normal, even if it's sort of dysfunctional. That shows the immense American power. We can be at war with a very large country of 100 million people, and we're not all in the streets trying to stop this.
15: Yeah. You know, and not raising taxes to pay for it.
16: Right, and there isn't a draft.
15: Right.
16: There isn't taxation. We're all just going to watch college football this afternoon. That's about American power. So I think that is a demonstration of the ongoing American power, despite our inability to bring one country to heel.
15: Yeah. Yvonne, you had some response as well.
12: I think David's absolutely right about the problem, the challenge of the interdependence between U.S. and China. It cuts both ways, you know, and so I think this is one of the things that the U.S. And the big and the China watching community has been really concerned with, which is that anything that we can do to hurt them would hurt us, you know, just as much. And can we tolerate that, right? And maybe less so than the Chinese government could tolerate it. You know, there's the historical record on the efficacy of sanctions, right, is quite mixed. And and I think what we've seen is that the economic measures alone are not going to be able to win the war because there's just too much substitutability possible. And then there's another issue of what exactly does it mean to actually win this war against China, right? So if are you trying to isolate China physically, materially? They have stockpiles, right? We don't know exactly how much, but they might be able to hold out much longer than we think. All kinds of questions, and I think that actually gets to the real problem with figuring out what how to prosecute a conflict against China, which is that the China community, China watching community, has not decided on this, which is what does it mean to win this war against China, right? What is the end goal? So what is your theory of victory? And until you have that vision, you're not gonna be able to figure out what to do and what is gonna be able to work.
15: And you listen to Scholar Circle, scholarcircle.org. I'm Doug Becker. On today's show, we're talking about the future of war, what the impact of Russia's war in Ukraine, U.S. and Israel's war in Iran have on the future of warfare, and with a bit of a focus so far quite a bit on China. Our guests today are Yvonne Chu. She's with the American Enterprise Institute. David McCourt, he's with the University of California, Davis. Rick Crespo, he is with Grossmont College, and Robert Williams from Pepperdine University. And Robert, I want to bring you in particular because, as Yvonne said, we're not sure what winning a war would look like with China. And I think one thing that's quite apparent is we also don't necessarily know what winning a war, the U.S. doesn't know what winning a war against Iran would look like. And so how much then, with respect to the future of war, I mean, first of all, we all know wars are easier to start than to end. And secondly, if you're not exactly sure what winning would look like, do you imagine that would dissuade countries to go to war?
17: Well, first I'll say that I think we did, in fact, have an idea in the United States, or at least the administration did, of what winning a war in Iran would look like. It was defined as eliminating their nuclear weapon program and changing the regime. And those objectives have proven to be much, much more difficult to achieve than we initially thought, so much so that we may not even have that as a reasonable objective of this war any longer. More generally, I think it's important for any state thinking about war to have clear and achievable objectives that are backed by a strategy for achieving them, knowing how you're going to do this. And I think in this case, the Trump administration erred in failing in any number of ways to plan properly for this war.
15: So it's a question of a lack of planning for it.
17: In this case, certainly it is. I think there are instances where we could talk about war being achievable, war aims being achievable, and where the planning moves us in that direction. This is not one of those cases, however.
15: Because one of the things that makes me think through this is, I mean, obviously in the U.S. case in Iran, the question about, how do they conceptualize a win and the sort of the moving the ball on what constitutes a win. But that also seems to be true with Russia and Ukraine, that clearly Russia's goal in Ukraine was to conquer Ukraine, take Kyiv, and either reestablish a pro-Russian government in Kyiv or maybe even re-annex it. But ultimately, now they're talking about small territories, and would that constitute a victory? And so, Yvonne, I guess I'll circle this back to you. I mean, if China were to attack Taiwan, clearly the goal would have to be a complete reconquering of Taiwan and bringing Taiwan back. Is the fact that has been that the Americans and the Russians have been unsuccessful, do you think China looks at that at all and says, okay, defensive capabilities have just been improved at this point. And it's not a question of who might intervene on Taiwan's side. It's literally a question of, would we be successful if we attack Taiwan?
12: Yeah, so this is a really tough question. So first, I want to say that if China did take Taiwan, it wouldn't be a reconquering. China has only ever historically held half of Taiwan's island, and the other half was they never actually managed to subdue. So there's a lot of Chinese mythology around Taiwan's status that is, you know, pervasive in the China watching community, as Dave Wells knows. I think this is the lessons the potential lessons from the Russian invasion are really interesting. I think, you know, Xi Jinping ought to be looking at the United States and its inconsistency in its support for Ukraine, right?

0: also maybe the possibility that the U.S. could not help Taiwan, right? I think it's been publicly reported fairly extensively that the U.S. is, you know, rapidly depleting its munitions in Iran. And, you know, there's a lot of concern about whether or not that leaves enough for a major Indo-Pacific conflict. And certainly China is well aware of this reporting. So looking specifically at Russia's inability to win the war, I think that's really interesting. So Xi Jinping and the PLA, they're not stupid. They know that a cross-strait amphibious invasion of Taiwan is going to be incredibly difficult, right? And even with their massive military that, you know, overwhelms Taiwan's. And so, you know, they ought to be reconsidering that. They should also reconsider. I know that traditionally their plans have been focused on decapitation, which is basically taking out the leadership, right? And then, you know, and then waiting for the population to follow, right? To fold. And so looking at what, you know, Ukraine's resistance means that the PLA will certainly be developing plans for protracted warfare and counterinsurgency. So which means that maybe, you know, from China's perspective, from Xi Jinping's perspective, maybe the best thing to do is at this point just stay the course, right? You keep increasing pressure on the economy, keep ramping up the military threats, and China is engaging in those every day, you know, with violations of the median line, you know, the median line across in the Taiwan Strait, and its aggressiveness in the South China Sea. So, you know, I think the lessons taken from the Russia invasion are quite mixed. But on the other hand, Xi Jinping and the PLA have time to think through those because there is no great need to invade Taiwan right now. It is getting a lot of what it is achieving a lot of what it wants by still having Taiwan out as an issue that is unresolved, but one that is there, you know, kind of asymptotically, at this point, kind of asymptotically approaching, mm-hmm. right?
1: Mm. Yeah, but David McCourt, I mean, Yvonne says there's not this intense need to attack Taiwan or invade Taiwan to bring Taiwan back in the fold. But is that a thought that's shared in the China watching community, in particular because the idea, President Xi seems, whether it's his own personal desire, he wants to have this resolved before he's no longer in power, or a sense that time may not be on China's side on that one, is there a sense of urgency, or do China watchers believe there's a sense of urgency in China to try to resolve this thing because time is not on their side?
2: That's a really good question. I think it's important because it sets up the point, which is that whenever we ask a question like that, some people it actually becomes a fissure within the U.S. national security community. So a few years ago, certainly there were people who you would probably characterize as on the hawkish side on China that were talking about the decisive decade, and this is an idea that there's 10 years, we have about a 10-year window in which we might be able to actually act in a Taiwan contingency, and once that passes, and that probably will fit with the rest of Xi Jinping's time in office, and perhaps actually time on this earth, that we need to be thinking about ramping up American military production. This argument is made by some people who really would like more investment in the Navy. We're concerned that we've sort of dipped well below 400 ships and China has been outstripping us on naval production for a long time. They were making that, sort of more hawkish folks were making that argument. And on the sort of the more pro-engagement side, as they're called, people would be a little bit more skeptical to that argument. But I think what this panel really is showing is that calculation is changing almost by the day. And I think that there are people trying to game out and think through what Iran means, what Russia means for what Taiwan represents to America and the chances of Xi launching some sort of attack. If I could kind of switch a little tack yeah. there, I think that in a sense then, Taiwan becomes this issue that it's actually quite useful for Xi to hold in play, and in some strange ways it's actually kind of useful for America to hold it in play as well, to remain ambiguous is something we could perhaps talk about, the whether

0: strategic ambiguity is still a good strategy for the United States. Strategic ambiguity meaning the idea that we don't declare very straightforwardly whether we would or would not defend Taiwan. We sort of remain deliberately vague on that issue, and there's a history to that we can go into. But it almost is like the status of Berlin during the Cold War. Mm-hmm. It's this thing that we kind of constantly fight over, but actually there's no resolution necessarily forthcoming, because if Taiwan did actually come under the sway of China, then the whole edifice of American military power in the Western Pacific falls apart. If you read a lot of China experts' thought about why we have bases in the region, why we have different procurement, why we need various things, it ultimately does actually fall on the need to do something in a Taiwan contingency. This is particularly Elbridge Colby's kind of argument, who's now in the Defense Department. His whole sort of raison d'etre really is to defend Taiwan. If that goes away, why do we need Okinawa? Why do we need, you know, why are we defending the Australians? Mm-hmm. Or at least it forces a fundamental rethink in the American military posture, perhaps to something more the sort of continental North-South America kind of idea.
1: No, absolutely. And Robert, I was actually wondering this, because, I mean, David mentions about strategic ambiguity, but under President Biden, the U.S. actually lifted that ambiguity. It may have just been a moment because of the Russian invasion of Ukraine, but previously the position the U.S. had always taken was, this is an issue that should be resolved peacefully, not that they would necessarily come to Taiwan's defense. But ultimately, President Biden lifted that ambiguity. Donald Trump hasn't really returned to ambiguity. He's actually kind of returned to uncertainty. I mean, the ambiguity, there was always the sense that we're not going to explicitly state it, but that's kind of, we know what the policy was. Whereas Donald Trump, is it fair to say, whether it's the defense of Taiwan or defense of South Korea or any of these issues, that that he's preferred to be completely unpredictable, and actually seems to find, he believes he has power in that unpredictability, because, again, if you don't know what the U.S. is going to do, that's going to restrain you. Is that an effective policy?
2: So some have suggested that Donald Trump is reviving the madman theory of that kind of ambiguity, and that there is, in fact, power in making sure your adversaries never know what's coming next. It's not entirely clear what motivates Donald Trump in this regard. It could simply be that he's not fully aware or simply indifferent to the history of policy in this area, or in any number of areas for that matter, and that he believes so strongly in his own instincts and his own abilities to sort of assess and respond in a situation that, you know, he doesn't need to think about strategic ambiguity. He doesn't need to think about anything that might really be labeled a policy, because he has this confidence in his own ability to sort of do what's necessary in the moment. It does create a great deal of uncertainty on the part of our adversaries. It creates as much, maybe even more, uncertainty on the part of our allies. And this is probably the central problem with his way of doing foreign and defense policy. No one, whether friends or enemies, knows what's next, knows what's coming. And so many of us, I think, would assert that that makes the world a dangerous place. There's a lot of room for misjudgment there. Room for misjudgment on Donald Trump's part, but room for misjudgment on the part of those friends and enemies who need to act in a particular way based on their assumptions about American foreign policy. And those assumptions may simply not be valid anymore.
1: Hmm. With that, we're going to take a break. And when we come back, we're going to talk about whether or not tactics to defend countries have improved, including economic tactics, in particular in confronting the United States. You know, is one of the lessons of the Iran war that you don't have to defeat the U.S. militarily. You just have to make them pay a little bit economically, and that may change the calculation. And is that applicable in some place like China? So please, stay tuned.

0: This is the Scholar Circle, scholarcircle.org. I'm Maria Armudian. Increasingly, warfare has included the use of drones. Has drone warfare increased defensive capabilities? And how does that affect the economic costs of waging war? Doug Becker explores.
1: And welcome back to Scholar Circle. ScholarCircle.org. I'm Doug Becker. On today's show, we're talking about the future of war, what the impact of the Russian war in Ukraine, the impact of the U.S. and Israeli war in Iran have broadly on war, and we've been focusing quite a bit on the Western Pacific and the impact potentially this could have on China. Our panel today is Yvonne Chu. She's Jean Kirkpatrick Visiting Fellow at the American Enterprise Institute, David McCourt's Professor of Sociology at the University of California, Davis. Rick Crespo is Associate Professor of Political Science and the Chair of the Political Economy Department at Grossmont College. And Robert Williams is Professor of Political Science at Pepperdine University. And Rick, I thought I'd turn to you for this one because there's been a lot of talk about, first of all, how surprisingly easy it was for Iran to close the Strait of Hormuz. I know Edward Fishman has this new book out about choke points in the economy. And certainly, whether it's the Strait of Hormuz, whether it's the Yemenis able to close the Bab el-Mandeb, or since we're talking about the Western Pacific, I immediately get my attention turned to the Strait of Malacca and what would be the impact economically in this case. So a lot of times we speak of military power, we're thinking about, can you win on the battlefield? But is that really not the point here? The point is, if you can cause economic harm to the country, that's enough to win? Or is that unique to the United States?
2: Thank you, Doug. That's a good question. I think I'll answer it this way. So, yes, the use of American financial power has become, we're very predictable when it comes to the use of that force. And it's not surprising because we have a lot of financial powers, my colleagues have shown. And that's been pretty dominant for 40 years or more. My concern of what we've seen in the Iran war and how that might apply to other wars is that it seems to me that our monetary and conventional military capabilities are diminishing relative to others. And that's an uncomfortable reality, at least to me. What we're seeing in the Straits of Hormuz is that our Navy can't keep the Straits of Hormuz open. That's a problem for a number of reasons that we'd have to go into. What we've shown with our sanctions on Iran and the inability of getting every other country to join us has also shown that. And part of that is because I think we've used our financial weapons, and by that I mean the use of our financial choke points, like the SWIFT system, for example, so much that it's creating a backlash against the U.S. dollar, which is really what creates those choke points, essentially. Everyone wants to use the dollar. It's still the global currency of last resort. To enable to use those dollars, it goes through just a handful of these international monetary transaction institutions. And countries are looking at it and saying, wait a minute, we need to disentangle as much as we can from the dollar, or else we're next. And we know that this is what Putin realized in 2014, which is why he tried to sort of financially proof himself before he went into Ukraine later on. And it's my understanding that the Chinese government has realized this also, and they have created their own alternative financial institutions. They're not prevalent everywhere, but they are growing. And that itself will further diminish our ability to use these weapons. And our financial power, again, is directly linked to our conventional power. I think that link often gets overlooked, that in order to have this large, amazing military, that costs money. Well, if you have less money, you can't pay for those things. And so it's kind of this, we might enter this like financial military death spiral where we can't support the conventional forces that will keep certain economic choke points open. And then ultimately that will erode our ability to advance our national security interests abroad. So if we get into a confrontation with China over Taiwan, and I agree, we don't, what does winning mean in that war? We don't know. Is Xi actually going to invade? I don't know. Assuming that based on his rhetoric, it seems, I generally tend to think that when dictators say something, they kind of mean it sometimes, so we can't rule it out. But our ability to respond to a Chinese invasion will be significantly limited, and our ability to use our financial power against China will also be diminished. As we've seen, they've been able to withstand our own trade, our trade war with them recently. I think President Trump has realized, with all his bluster and whatnot, that we can't coerce the Chinese economically to do what we want them to do. And I think all of those have to be taken into any account of how the Chinese might think about invading Taiwan.
1: Yeah. But Yvonne, I mean, one of the things I keep reading about with respect to China, first of all, after years of predictions about incredible growth rates from China, they were going to pass the U.S. in GDP, et cetera, China's economy has been fairly sluggish. And so, therefore, a conflict, first of all, does that make China more vulnerable to economic pressures because of that sluggishness? Or is it fair to say, I mean, China's not a democratic country. They don't have to worry about, you know, losing a midterm election. They don't have to worry about Chinese population that might be upset if the economy does, you know, does more poorly. So, therefore, that point that is a choke point against the United States really isn't much of a choke point against China.
3: Yeah, that's a really good question. So I think the econ pressures will manifest in two different realms. One is, you know, what Rick was talking about, which is that you need money to build military equipment, right? So you need money for the materiel, and, you know, and if the economy is fundamentally flawed in certain ways, then that will, you know, that will constrain China's capabilities. On the other hand, and they're maybe not as limited as in that respect as a country, say, as a liberal democratic country with similar economic problems, and that's because something related to the second piece, which is, you know, where the role of the people, right, and public opinion and what they think about, you know, how their government is spending the money. And so this could cut two ways, right? I mean, there is absolutely Xi Jinping and the CCP. So China watchers disagree on what Xi Jinping and the CCP's primary security concern actually is. They think, you know, some people say it is becoming a regional hegemon. Some people say it is displacing the United States. Some people say it is taking Taiwan. I'm in the camp that says their primary security concern is staying in power. Mm-hmm. Yeah. And so, which means that what they need is for the people to be placated. That doesn't mean the same thing as placating the people in a democracy, mm-hmm. right? And then so what really matters is, you know, can the Chinese government, can the CCP get the population to tolerate whatever is required for, in order to build the materiel and to develop the military that would be necessary even in these straitened economic conditions?
1: Mm-hmm. David, then, on this question, you know, for China, I know that, well, first of all, President Trump's argument on the United States is, sure, there's an economic cost to be borne, but we had to get rid of Iran's, you know, nuclear weapon. And the reason why that hasn't worked as well is because they didn't make much of a case about just how close Iran was and you know, whether or not that was actually a valid concern. In the China case, however, the PRC, the government in Beijing, has for decades made the argument about how essential it is that Taiwan be once again reunited or conquered, or I will throw that word out there with the recognition that there's a great deal of contestation about that. But in essence, the Chinese position is, well, Taiwan needs to come home, and have kind of used that as a way to build support whenever they have some sort of domestic issue. So, question then is, does that allow the Chinese government even more latitude for whatever pain might be caused if there was a conflict over Taiwan?
4: So the argument you're making is that because the CCP has maintained sort of a propaganda mm-hmm. Architecture that that Taiwan is an integral part of China, and therefore if there was some sort of economic pain to be had, that there'd be more, that the Chinese people would be more willing to withstand that pain. I think that's a decent conjecture. I think the question there is really, again, you said, you know, Chinese, it's not a democracy in the same respect that the United States is, if at all. Obviously, they would say that they are, but, you know, that's not for me to say. I think your conjecture is kind of is plausible, mm-hmm. But you know, I'm not really sure, to be honest. You know, I think it depends on other issues that the Chinese people are annoyed about. I think ordinary Chinese are interested in sending their kids to college, getting a job. Ordinary things, seeing the world, sending their kids to study in Britain and the United States. I think we forget that. They like their sneakers and they love their Nikes and they like sports show, you know, sports and music and et cetera. So just in the same way we are. So I think we can paint a kind of a picture of a propagandized society willing to take all costs, but I'm not entirely sure about that. Mm-hmm. Certain, you know, nationalist factions of younger males who might be sort of mobilized just in the same way that our younger disaffected males are, you know, head down in TikTok. I think, you know, I think we kind of, it's important to kind of rehumanize the Chinese a little bit there, but a plausible hypothesis, mm-hmm. Yeah.
1: One last question for all of you, and then we're going to open it up for the audience. And I'm just going to ask all four of you the same deceptively simple question then. The U.S. hasn't been successful. Russians haven't been successful. Is it fair to say that war is going to become less likely? You know, going forward, or is it just going to change in any meaningful way? Is the lesson learned of these two wars that, regardless of the normative order, maybe war is a bad idea? We'll start with you, Robert.
5: Thank you. That's the important question, I think, before us all. We certainly have the knowledge to eliminate war. We know what it takes to avoid war, it seems to me, but it's not clear that we necessarily have the wisdom to use that knowledge effectively. I think what we've learned from Putin, maybe from Donald Trump and others, is that enlightened leadership is required to supply the wisdom element. And what makes for enlightenment is, more than anything else, historical understanding. So memory is the driver of our present awareness and of our future actions, and so this is why truth is important. If our memories are based on lies, or if they're partial or fragmented, we'll have little chance of acting wisely and avoiding war. I'm hopeful, but there is this very large element of enlightened leadership that's necessary to eliminate war. I also want to say briefly that we face some technological challenges in the very near-term future, challenges that are coming on us hard and fast. You know, I think one of the things that we're seeing with AI is that in the future, connectivity may be vulnerability. And those things that are part of the internet, including the Internet of Things, will be easy targets of hacking and maybe even of destruction by AI agents capable of getting past even the most robust safeguards that we have available now. Air gaps, that is, where systems are not connected to the internet, may not protect systems from attack. After all, the Iranian nuclear facilities that were attacked by the Stuxnet worm were air gapped, and we found human ways to sort of import those worms into the system. So we've got a lot of vulnerabilities given the technological capabilities that are upon us now. And one of the things that I fear is that, again, without enlightened leadership, there will be some very significant incentives for maybe the bad actors to roll the dice, thinking that they have certain advantages given these new technologies.
1: So you didn't want to leave us any optimistic in any way, shape, or form. But the threat of the bad actors, of course, you know, can always play that role. Rick, what do you think? Are we less likely, more likely? Are we going to figure out that maybe war is a bad idea?
2: I would like to be optimistic, but I'm a happy pessimist in the sense. Is that possible? Why not? And what I mean by that is I would love there to be more, as Robert pointed out, more enlightened leadership or responsible leadership. But I don't think that's a sufficient condition to avoid wars. It might be a necessary factor. But the other factor is we also, I think, should recognize that there are folks who sometimes believe that war does serve their purposes. And so perhaps the best way to avoid future war is to be so prepared for it that it deters the other fellow from choosing that course of action, which kind of leads to this question as to, well, how do we do that moving forward? And as Robert pointed out, we don't know how these new technologies are going to impact that. For example, could AI actually make war more likely because the algorithm, whatever algorithm might be there to calculate risk or whatnot, might say, hey, you have an advantage right now. Go for it. Or indirectly, you might get an algorithm that says, hey, the data shows that it might be less risky when it actually is actually more risky because it's still created by machines. So we don't know what the impact of that will be. The other thing, and then I'll end with that, is that I think we need to start rethinking what kind of weapon systems are going to lead to deterrence in the future. And I think that's going to be a problem for the United States because we've devoted so much time and effort and money into buying expensive aircraft carriers and whatnot. Whereas what we've seen is that, you know, a drone that costs a couple thousand dollars can negate the firepower of the U.S. Navy. Mm-hmm. And so maybe we need to rethink or maybe even revolutionize how we think of weapons procurement. What do we need? Do we need more drones instead of more, you know, tanks? For example, is that the best way to provide deterrence going forward? And I don't know. I mean, if I knew, I'd be making a lot of money right now.
1: That would take kind of a fundamental alteration of how the Department of Defense procures weapons, wouldn't it? I mean, I would think so. That the because aircraft carriers just look so much cooler.
2: They do look cool.
1: Yvonne, what do you think? Any hope of optimism here?
6: Okay, I'm going to leave Dave McCart to be the optimist. I
3: don't see the improbability of success making war less likely in the future. That has never prevented many a war. I think that what we really want is to assume that people think rationally, and unfortunately, irrationality drives many decisions in, you know, human society, especially the decision to go to war. But I also think that we might be defining the concept of rationality too narrowly here, right? That, you know, what all it takes to decide to start a war that you don't think you can win is some rational means ends calculation about the other things that it can get you, right? Which is not necessarily victory. And so I think those will continue to drive decisions to go to war just as much as the desire to win.
1: David, yeah, I'll give you the last word on this one.
4: I'm not sure I'm going to be optimistic, but I'll push back a little bit about the argument that people in Russia and the United States are going to think that these have been failures. Mm. I think Putin had a very clear plan. It wasn't to take Kiev. It wasn't to take all of Ukraine. It was to bleed the Ukrainian regime and the

0: Ukrainian society and people, and to take back Eastern Ukraine and probably all the way around. So our eyes should be on Odessa. That's a very big part of the Russian psyche, and they'll want that back. So this war's kind of a long way from over. I think that Putin and co. think that this has been tough, a million deaths, but it's been worth it. And in Washington, I'm sure people around Trump think that we haven't lost. We haven't won, but we haven't lost. The problem is the moral cost. I think that's something that we haven't really talked enough about, that we, and it looks likely as of today, that after the midterms, we're going to go back to bombing Iran. The problem is that it will be an incredible moral cost. We will be killing people for no reason. We're not going to get them to give up or to achieve total capitulation. So when I'm thinking about war and these questions, I think it's always important to remind ourselves that where it should take us is how, what we really want. What do we really value as a society? How can we turn our attentions back to ourselves? How can we make ourselves better? How can we learn the real meaning of defense and national security and not the one that came about in 1947 onwards, which is not defense, but forward offense? Now, you know, we can debate about our strategy, but we actually have to unlearn that a little bit. I would argue for a more defensive posture. We need to remember about diplomacy. We've forgotten how to do diplomacy. The State Department's in a real mess. Morale is at an all-time low, as far as I understand it. We can do two things. We can drop bombs and we can sanction. What about diplomacy? What about our sending our best and brightest out there to try to make peace? We need to get back to improving our way of life. That doesn't mean some sort of lefty vision of socialism in the United States. It just means how can we disagree over what the best way to live is? How can we improve our lives?
1: It's a nice place to end at least the formal conversation where I'm the one asking the questions. I want to open it up. We are, of course, recording live, and you're getting a few more noises in the background than we usually do when we're not recording live. But we get the opportunity to ask our audience if you'd like to come up. Please, when you ask the question, you know, identify yourself, because I think our listeners would like to know, you know, who's asking the question. But if you have a question, you know, for our panel, come on up. Ask a question. Come on.
2: Hello. My name is Mohammed Muqattam. I'm a USC student, not IR. Surprisingly enough, I'm electrical engineering. Regardless, I had a question or two. So I guess it's kind of two questions in one. If we want to, well, this is a bit of an oversimplification, but wars usually start when either one group believes that they have the power to take something that they want, but only through force, or it starts when one group is testing the ground and goes too far, or when there is a interest that two sides at least have that it's indivisible, meaning that they can't share it in any way. Like an example, I guess, would be the Palestine-Israel situation. So considering that circumstances, considering these like three options, again, it's an oversimplification, but considering those, how would like the current changes in circumstances, like there's currently like a bit of a shift in power, considering the fact that Russia, based on like the initial statements at the start of the war in Ukraine, expected this to be over sooner. Based on Donald Trump's own comments, America expected the war in Iran to be over sooner. And like we have other examples of this, like the situation with the Houthis down in Yemen and all of that. How do we expect like this element of like the at least prolonging of wars longer than what projections tend to be? How do we expect that to play into that initial like simple calculation of how far can we push? Do we have an absolute interest in this? And can we get it or not? That is one thing. And the second thing is, which kind of relates again into that kind of three boundaries, This question kind of came up because of the propaganda question that was asked about, like, Taiwan and how unifying that is. And how much, like, identity plays into that. For example, on the Iran situation, I was in communication with a few of my friends back in Iran, and at least one of them, whom I know, was very actively and ardently supporting America attacking Iran, and was like, yeah, sure, we can get rid of the regime. I think it's a cost we can bear. And as time went forward, like, he kind of wavered a little bit when the bombing started, but he was still like, it's worthwhile, it's a cost we can pay. And at some point, I can tell you exactly when Donald Trump made the infamous post that tonight a civilization will die. Well, I'm paraphrasing here, but when he made that post, that was the moment where not just him, but a lot of the people who were cheering on the war kind of flipped. So my question is, how much does national identity play into, like, these kind of, like, conflicts, and, like, how much a nation is willing to either attack or resist, and how much can propaganda realistically create a new factor of national identity?
1: Thanks. Is there one of you, I think, David, you want to jump in? That's a bit of an ontological security question about this question of identity and how much that might drive it, especially considering that we seem to be in an age of increased nationalism around the world.
0: Good question, and I will address that second mm-hmm. part of it, which is to think about the role of patriotism, national identity, a sense of togetherness and sort of a collective self that you're seeing in your friends back in Iran who, you know, when the bombs start dropping, it turns out that you might not like the regime, but you're Iranian first. And you're going to back the national self. The interesting thing there in the United States is we haven't seen a rally around the flag effect with Iran. The Iran war is very, very unpopular, only popular with a certain kind of Republican voters north of 70, and that's not actually that many people. And in 10 years' time, it'll be far fewer people, mm-hmm. right? So in Russia, I think that the rally round effect has been pretty strong. And so I think the question there is that we can continue to see national identity being an important driver, but only if the war kind of makes sense for what we security scholars, some of us, call ontological security, the sort of the securing not of your national borders of your economy, but your sense of self, your ontology, who you are, your being in the world of international politics. So I think that what we see in the American case is a real sense that these wars are not really who we want to be. And I'm speaking here as an American citizen, not a British citizen. That this isn't really what we're meant to do. Venezuela was quick and sort of it was over before anyone realized what was happening. But I still think that creates a sort of a yucky feeling as well. Mm-hmm. We're not really meant to be stealing someone else's oil. And I think then that national identity will remain a force, but only so far as the actual actions that states take and their governments take really fit with what that sense of self portrays and what we call collective representations in the world of the self. Clearly, the war in Russia, Ukraine does actually fit with the Russian collective sense of self, or at least for many people, but not so, I don't think, for Iran and the United States.
1: Yeah. Robert, you wanted to respond as well.
3: Yes, I'd like to say something about the perception of time and war, and something about human cognition that I think plays a role here. We only ever go to war when we make some kind of calculation that the gains are going to be greater than the losses, that we're going to actually have something to show for it in the end. And we tend to be optimistic about that. We tend to be optimistic about the time frame. And so you can go back through quite a lot of human history and find similar beliefs being expressed about a war being ended quickly. I think the British thought that their troops in World War I would be home by Christmas, for example. And so, you know, to some extent, I think we often do this on an individual level. You know, I'm going to run a couple of errands and I'll be back in time to do whatever. And it almost inevitably takes us longer than we have thought it would. But we don't do really very well in sort of projecting costs and projecting timelines as human beings, and certainly as large entities, states entering into warfare. And that's something we should have learned by now. That's something that we should be compensating for. But it's also something that I think almost inevitably makes war longer and more costly than we expect going in. So I think there are degrees of mistakenness, degrees of error in this. And quite often our plans are way offline. We really misunderstand what it's going to take to win a particular war. But I think there's some element of this that's almost inevitable.
1: Rick, you wanted to respond?
4: Yeah, I think just to build off of what Robert said, two things. One is, I do think you'll always find people there who do warn that this could be a long war. They're usually ignored, either maybe perhaps because of, for political reasons or the cognitive aspect of, that Robert just interrupted. But sometimes we probably should take a listen to those individuals more often. The other part, and I think just echoing maybe what Robert said here, is that as an American, I feel that sometimes we have this notion of projecting our own thoughts, feelings, assumptions onto our adversaries. And I think we saw that with Iran, where we think, wow, you know, this regime is so terrible, which they are. It's brutally oppressive, which it is. The Iranians want what we want. They want freedom. They want to be able to live their own lives, et cetera. Yeah, maybe. But how many? Well, we don't know. We could also think that there could be a large population that actually supports the regime. We tend to not think about that sometimes. And I think those types of assumptions are often what gets us into trouble, I would argue. Maybe I'm wrong, but it seems that's the a problem that we have.
1: You raise the issue, and it makes me think, did they all sleepwalk through Iraq? That literally was the same case in Iraq, and it kind of came up. Yvonne, you wanted to respond.
5: So the Iranian question is really interesting. My understanding of the opposition in Iran is that there is, so I think one, yes, there is not maybe as much as some of the Iranian optimists want to believe, but also the you know, dissent is, you know, quite pervasive in society. But I think part of the challenge, my understanding, is that there's a lot of different groups, and they are not necessarily coordinated with each other, and that is part of the challenge of trying to, you know, overthrow a regime or to you know, to force some change. I think, you know, your friend's case is, I think, a really interesting example of how national identity can remain constant throughout, but that it changes its minds about what is best for preserving the nation, right? In the beginning, it looked like, you know, American bombing was going to help promote the Iranian nation, and then they realized at some point that that actually was not what Trump was interested in, and then so now it has to change its mind about what is the best way to preserve it. I want to respond primarily to this issue of, you know, wars and how long they take. And, you know, I think, you know, especially in recent years, basically the more technologically advanced a military becomes, the more, you know, likely it is to rely on, you know, overwhelming force, right? Shock and awe, as, you know, we tried in the, you know, in our Iraq wars, and to use that to secure victory. But I think one of the things that people forget, a couple of things. One is that tactics evolve, right? Weapons develop. And so, you know, this can lead, we see this in every single war, and so this can lead to stalemates until there is another breakthrough, right? And so, you know, you forget that your enemy has a chance to respond to you militarily. and maybe was doing so in the interim period, right, between since the last war. And then also, and this is related, is that the enemy does not necessarily agree with you, the powerful military, the overwhelming force will be sufficient to secure victory, right? And this is, again, a lesson that that all major powers have learned, as they fight their wars, that the enemy can decide the kind of war that they want to fight, right? You might fight a war of overwhelming force an air campaign, but your enemy may decide that it wants to fight a different kind of war. Right, and unless you can adapt to that, and force a victory on their terms, you're not going to be able to win.
1: So are there other questions? Yeah, come up. Come on up.
6: Thanks very much for this. My name is Sarah Dorr, and I have a question that primarily follows on a point that Professor McCourt made. You mentioned that official channels of diplomacy are faltering right now, and I'm wondering, because of that, do you think that there should be more focus on unofficial channels of diplomacy, so sort of a people-to-people form? And if so, what might that look like?
0: Great question. Yeah, so just to sort of clarify what I meant was there's been a real sort of de-emphasis on diplomacy in Washington over the last maybe three decades, really since the end of the Cold War. We don't have to sort of get all Fukuyamian about sort of the end of history, but really there was a sense that the United States had kind of won the Cold War and the major problems had been solved. And with the rise of the American sort of finance and the overwhelming military capacity differential with other countries, there was a sort of a sense that we don't necessarily need to invest in our diplomatic service. And at the same time, there was actually sort of an increase in sort of what you might call people-to-people exchanges, sort of track. There are different tracks of diplomacy. So track one diplomacy is state to state. Track two diplomacy is sort of people to people. And track 1.5 is a little bit in between. But I guess I would not go down the road of necessarily saying that we should up our people to people kind of exchanges, because I think it quite easily falls into this trap of reaching out to certain kinds of groups in other countries that we like. This is part of the background of our disagreement with Putin, because in the 90s and 2000s, there was lots of US foundations and institutes going over there and talking to left-wing liberal Russians. And that's okay, but we pushed it quite far, and then Putin put his foot down and said, we need to stop this now. My point becomes a fissure within Washington itself. My position would be sort of politicized. People would say, well, you're not being supportive of our values enough, just for as a brief aside. But my personal opinion would be that we should beef up our actual track one diplomacy. So we should divert a lot of that money from nuclear weapons and aircraft carriers into the State Department. That is it's a politically kind of freighted argument. It's elitist. It's state to state. It doesn't promote. It's not about pushing our values internationally. So I'll be upfront about it. But I do think that we could get a lot of value. I mean, if you think of the kinds of people that are being put into ambassadorships, how many roles in the State Department aren't staffed or are staffed by people who have actually just been continued. You have to talk about Jared Kushner and Steve Witkoff, right?
1: Right.
0: Like, these are the people that we're sending to do diplomacy. I mean, really, the words that we're using to describe what's happening are totally inadequate, right? This isn't diplomacy. This is something totally different. Mm-hmm. And we haven't really talked about that enough. One argument could really be to say that we're not really talking about war. We're talking about massive market manipulation. Mm-hmm. This is all just a show to make money. None of this is real. I mean, really, if we wanted to do the show over, we start off with, there is no kind of conversation to be had about the future of war. There is only, how much money can you make by saying something, and selling a bunch of oil at 1 a.m. in the morning to make sure that the price doesn't spike the next day so much. So much behind the curtain that we're just not getting to see because the news doesn't report any of it.
1: I think that's fair to say. And of course, two things that come to mind immediately is that the loss of regional experts, the loss of people, you know, because we've spoken about, you know, the China experts, and there seems to be, I guess, plenty of China experts, but a lot of experts around the world just are not, I mean, they're not working in the State Department any longer. Do they have much of an access? Because when you send Steve Witkoff and Jared Kushner to do all of your diplomacy, even if they were utterly brilliant, and I doubt that, they couldn't have that level of expertise that you would need to have successful diplomacy. But also a reminder that the one group of people that very much has consistently said we need better diplomats is the military, that they're particularly concerned that if there's not effective diplomacy, then you better buy us a bunch more weapons and sadly a lot more, prepare for a lot more casualties. As a result of that. So, yeah, come on. Another question for us.
7: Well, now, if I may, I have two, because David just brought up a very interesting point that leads the conversation down a completely new road. If I can present the two questions, the first one, to continue on David's point, is how much does that, the point you made about the financial advantages of war for certain people, how much of that could explain the lack of an actual genuine desire to end the war? Because with that, the opportunity to arbitrage financially in these ways also ends. So in that sense, the very peacemakers that we have that are charged with finding a solution don't really have much motivation because of how lucrative it's been for them. My other question is speaking to Robert's point about enlightened leaders. However, I would like to lean on the lack thereof. And what happens if we don't have these enlightened leaders? And we've seen everything regressing. And so can we see war regress also, specifically nuclear rearmament? Iran, this whole thing began because there was a fear that Iran wanted a nuclear weapon. Ukraine laments giving up their nuclear bombs and the Budapest Memorandum. Trump himself is speaking in very hyperbolic terms, even for himself, and I'm sure the U.S. and Russia would both like Victor's Rapid Victor's piece to kind of put an end to all of this and end the likelihood of protracted conflicts, unless it's financially beneficial for them in this case, which is a new angle. Do you guys see any type of a risk for a regression and rearmament, a nuclear rearmament?
1: David, please, David.
0: Thank you. Great question. Yeah. I sort of, as soon as I was saying that just then, I kind of realized that if you step too far outside of a kind of a conventional conversation, you just suddenly get into the conspiracy. You're like, oh, hang on, this guy's going to go full, you know, tin hat kind of stuff. And I don't want to do that, but I do want to kind of acknowledge the role of things like Kalshi and poly markets and the dangers of insider trading and the fact that it's been pretty clear that there's been massive financial and market manipulation from certain members of the government. Obviously, I don't know the extent of it, whether there are explicit conversations happening about timing, where does this go? That's really for, you know, what is it, the Securities and Exchange Commission and others to kind of actually at some point maybe go about investigating this stuff. We don't necessarily need to actually know what's going on inside to at least say that the danger is there, that the potential is there. And you know, if it looks like that's happening, then it would seem to be the case. I think that the broader point is we have to kind of think about the US war-making apparatus as a financialized one. I mean, some of the comments on the panel have already gone in that direction. There are so many interests in, you know, even if you think you're Raytheon or Lockheed Martin, you know, you're not super disappointed about the fact that we've used all of our cruise missiles, or a good 50% of them. So again, that's the old political economy argument, mm-hmm. right? Just follow the money. It's the most straightforward way to figure out what on earth's going on if you actually don't know.
1: Yeah, I think that's a great place to end the conversation, sort of like what's old is new again. Returning back to scholarship that we were always quite familiar with a few decades ago about, you know, iron triangles and who's making money off the, you know, who's making money off of war. And I guess the question, what is the future of war? It reminds me of a conversation I always like to have in the classroom, which is back in the 60s, we were told war, what is it good for? You know, absolutely nothing, say it again. But Billy Bragg's response was, war, what is it good for? Yeah, it's good for business. And if you ask those sorts of questions, what's the future, you know, what is the future of warfare? I think we talked about a lot of really interesting lessons here about the ways in which you can respond to warfare. We know that we're in an era now where there seems to be much more benefit to defense, you know, defensive warfare rather than offensive warfare. But that will be true until it's not. And that anybody who's studied any sort of tactics realize that, I mean, right now, the Iranians and the Ukrainians both have figured out that the use of drones can advance defense. But any potential adversary is studying how to make sure that doesn't actually happen. So what do we take from all of this? Well, I asked the question, I hope that war would become less likely because of the lack of success. But I fear that I'm probably on the same side as all of you are, which is maybe we'll have a brief respite, but we all study international relations, and part of studying international relations is an expectation that there will not be a war to end all wars. But I hope that, say, Robert, maybe we're all going to be end up with a bit more enlightened leaders. And if not, and at least here in the United States, we live in a democracy. Maybe we should elect more enlightened leaders. I'll end with that. We've been talking about the future of war, whether the wars in Ukraine, the war in Iran, have changed the way wars are fought, changed the likelihood of war. Our guests today have been Yvonne Chu. She is Jean Kirkpatrick Visiting Fellow at the American Enterprise Institute. She serves on the board of directors for the International Society for Military Ethics. She's the author of Strategic Ambiguity Out of Balance, Updating an Outdated Taiwan Policy. David McCourt is professor of sociology at the University of California, Davis. He's the author of The Dragon Defined, How Washington, Canberra, and London Reimagined China. Ricardo Crespo, he's Associate Professor of Political Science and the Chair of the Political Economy Department at Grossmont College. He is the author of Currency Warfare and Just War. And Robert Williams, he's Professor of Political Science at Pepperdine University, the co-author of Seeking Security in an Insecure World with Dan Caldwell. First of all, I want to thank all of you for sharing your time, your expertise. We're at a conference, and so, and you know, as a, you know, as a point of note, at the end of the conference, and so so sharing your time with us and with the, you know, and with the listeners and your expertise, I'm so grateful for this opportunity, for this conversation, and look forward to future conversations with you all. Thank you all so very much. We can get it.
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9: 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Happy Monday. 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

0: 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Go for it now, folks. Also, I will also say they make great, like, little stocking stuffers for people. I would load up right now. That's what I'm going to do. But first, I'm going to start the show.
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0: It is Monday, October 5th, 2026. My name is Sam Cedar. This is the five-time award-winning Majority Report. We are broadcasting live steps from the industrially ravaged Gowanus Canal in the heartland of America, downtown Brooklyn, USA. On the program today, Paris Marks, host of the Tech Won't Save Us podcast, publisher the Disconnect newsletter, and author the forthcoming Hyperscale, the ambition and excess of big tech's data empire. Also on the program today, the single longest serving Republican Speaker of the House, Denny Hastert, famous for being a serial child molester of students he was a wrestling coach for prior to serving in Congress, dies at 81. Brazil election heads to a runoff with Bolsonaro's son facing Lula as the right wing makes huge and perhaps surprising gains across the country. White House tells the DOJ to delay action on curtailing abortion rights until after the election. Polls, Democrats in striking distance of flipping four Republican governorships. The National Science Foundation has been found to divert $1.4 billion of money that was mandated by Congress. Meanwhile, national health authorities are eyeing a suspected plague outbreak in Russia. Happy Monday. Sam Alito defers retirement. What was that saying? Where's the glass? Alito's wife.
6: Vergonia?
0: Vergonia!
6: I wasn't even here for that.
0: I'm sorry, I forgot. Vergonia. Trump doxes Tom Cotton over a daylight savings fight. Meanwhile, Trump also claims he's going to send $90 to 20 million seniors in the country in the coming days.
6: You'd be the only people who think $90 is still a lot of money.
0: Exactly.
7: All this, Christmas card.
0: All this and more on today's Majority Report. That's exactly right, actually. He's going to send it to, I can tell you, relative to, like, my father, the idea that, like, put you paying $30 for dinner? What? Yeah. Yeah, we are. I'm splurging.
6: On pizza.
0: Exactly. Where I get a pizza, and it's not like a fancy pizza place, $22 for a pie. Then, you know, you give a tip, you're almost at $30. Hopeful one said,

0: is I'm on Medicare and $90 ain't shit. Welcome, ladies and gentlemen. Emma Vigeland out today. We will be back. Who knows what podcast she's going on to say things.
1: Slam
0: about
1: you.
0: Me. Slam me. I mean, unbelievable. But we will may cover some of that. First, let's get to some of the polling released over the weekend. We are now almost exactly, maybe a little bit less, 1 month out from the elections. People have started to vote or will be starting to vote within the next week or two in many, many states across the country. Democrats are within reach of flipping four Republican-held governorships. One in Iowa, where the latest poll shows Rob Sand ahead of Lon. I don't know what her first name of it is. Oh, it's Zach Lon. I'm sorry. Republican businessman ahead by almost 11 points in Iowa. In Texas, I mean, it's nuts. In Texas, right now, and like, who knows, but you've got the Democrat, Hinojosa, is ahead of Abbott by 3 points within the margin of error, but still, I'd rather be ahead than behind. In Alaska, Kreis Tompkins is up over the Republican by 4 points. And let's turn to Ohio, where Vivek like cake is.
1: Yeah, as in let them eat.
0: As in let them eat cake is up by, I should say, Amy Acton is up over Ramaswamy by almost 5 points, 4 points in Ohio. Let's check on whether Donald Trump is going to be helpful to Vivek Ramaswamy in Ohio. This is clip number, where are we? Number eight. Donald Trump doesn't seem to be terribly excited about being in Ohio or, you know, promoting Ramaswamy. We should say that the AP reports that an Ohio truck plant closed just days before this rally on Saturday. 1,400 people lost their job at this truck factory. It was a Navistar truck factory in southwestern Ohio.
2: Well, it's too expensive to drive them anyway.
0: Well, I think that's part of the problem. The Dayton area shed about half of its 90,000 factory jobs since 1990, and it appears that Donald Trump has not really reversed the trend in any way, which is shocking. Really shocking. But here is Donald Trump with a powerful message. And I think it is, I can't remember even where I am, never mind who I'm talking about.
3: We got a guy in Michigan. I didn't know, is he short or is the other guy tall? Do you know what I'm talking about? They got a guy. They have one guy, unless he's as tall as Freedom or Dennis Rodman. This is the craziest looking guy.
0: Who?
2: Enes Kanter.
1: Enes Freedom Kanter.
0: Oh, Freedom. Freedom. And then he said Dennis Rodman.
2: Yeah, those are his two tall friends.
1: Two basketball players he knows.
0: Go back. It's like and just FYI, there's a picture of Hassan Piker with Abdul El Sayed. I think the picture is also just sort of a little bit distorted, but it's nevertheless, I think this is what he must be responding to.
3: I didn't know, is he short or is the other guy tall? Do you know what I'm talking about? They got a guy.
0: No.
3: have one guy, unless he's as tall as Freedom or Dennis Rodman. It's the craziest looking guy. This other guy, he's running, and his statements are so bad. And then they change them all. No, I never said that. Well, then they play it back 30 times where he said it 30 times. All bad stuff. No, he's a communist. We got a guy in Michigan.
0: We got a guy, and he's running with another guy. And one's tall and one's short.
1: His statements are so bad.
0: I can't tell you how much I'm mailing this in. But Ramaswamy decided to save the day by coming up on stage and showing that he is a real man of the people, and that he apparently has never never picked up a child in his life.
1: Skipping leg day, Vivek.
0: Well, I mean, here's the thing. It's like, look, kids can be heavy, but when you have your own kids, and I think Ramaswamy does, right? You have a sense of it unless you never pick up your kids.
1: I bet Hassan or Abdul could have picked up this kid.
0: This guy, he's one of the short guys in the, with the other guy, and he tried to pick up this other little guy, and he couldn't. Go ahead.
4: I'll pick you up. There you go. Whoa. Big guy.
0: Whoa.
2: Look at that.
0: Let's watch that one more time.
4: There you go. Whoa. Big guy.
2: Big guy.
0: That's there was a movie called Dead Zone, where there was an assassination attempt and one of the presidential candidate held the child up in front of him to on stage to defend himself from the shooting. And with Christopher Walken, I don't know. Yeah. It's, yeah.
5: We'll play it on,
0: Like how, yeah. Can you play it?
5: Yeah, yeah. Christopher Walken.
2: Well, Christopher Walken has a rifle.
3: Give me him.
0: There you go.
1: Big kid.
0: Big kid. Oh, gotta practice.
1: It's not me that's weak. It's this kid.
0: This kid.
1: Bigger than he looks.
2: Also, that kid's father is deployed. That's why he was picking him up. He's wearing a "My father's deployed" sign. He was holding up a sign. I don't know how many different ways we can use this kid.
0: Jesus. Exactly. It's not enough that you have no father right now. For what reason, cannot tell you. Have no idea why we would do that. But your father's been sent away so that we can pay more for gas. And let me use you as a prop.
1: And maybe drop you. From.
0: What do you think the chances of that kid becoming some type of like hardcore Democratic activists in 15 years. I mean, the level of resent I would have if my father was sent into a war for this guy, I don't even know if I could express. There's a lot more in these polls. We're seeing Latino voters walk away from Donald Trump. We'll talk more about some of the Senate races in a bit. But again, if you haven't voted yet and you can in your state, do so. Vote early as much as possible, folks. Really important. And if you know people in Florida, if you're in Florida, go volunteer for Angie Nixon. Regardless of what state you're in, I would go out and volunteer right now because the table, there's an opportunity to seriously hamstring the Republican Party. If the Democrats can take the Senate and take it by 2 seats or 3 seats, or four seats. I mean, it's not out of the realm of possibility that the Democrats could take it by four or five seats. That's 6 years of Senate control locked in, more or less, unless something dramatic happens. So this is a big deal. LXH Pinky, do you think Latina voters that are not supporting Trump will stay home or vote Dem? I got to imagine the size of the flip of unfavorability amongst Latino voters suggests an anger that will drive people to the polls to vote against the guy. This is not a subtle dynamic. But who knows how much the Christian nationalists will come out to vote. Very difficult. This is a big deal in in Michigan. Obama, now it's been announced, is going to be on the trail in Detroit in October, at the end of October. We'll show this poll later, but in Maine, Susan Collins is still maintaining a small lead against Troy Jackson. And the biggest problem are the Pumas. The Democrats, who presumably are following the lead of Janet Mills, the sitting Democratic governor of Maine, who is, for some reason, refusing to endorse Troy Jackson. Like, she had an excuse for not endorsing Graham Plattner, which was she didn't, even prior, I think she was saying she wouldn't endorse him.
1: Yeah.
0: But what's her excuse with Troy Jackson?
1: They had a contentious relationship.
0: So it's about her. But there are 8% or 9% of Democrats who are planning to vote for Collins. And that's about the size of the vote that she could have probably mustered in a primary. And I suspect at least a portion of those Democrats are following her lead. And this is the candidate that Kirsten Gillibrand and Chuck Schumer wanted to be the nominee of the party. Just insane. But we'll see. Again, you know, Maine is a weird place, with all due respect, Brian.
2: I wouldn't have it any other way.
0: And so what's going to happen in Maine is largely about people in Maine in a way that's probably much more pronounced than other states. But we'll play an ad that is going up in Maine, and hopefully that should put a little dent into Susan Collins' veneer. In a moment, we're going to be talking to Paris Marks, host of the Tech Won't Save Us podcast, publisher of the Disconnect newsletter, and author of the forthcoming Hyperscale, The Ambition and Excess of Big Tech's Data's Empire. That book is coming out in 2 weeks, I think. But before then, we've got a couple of sponsors. Both of these sponsors, actually, I noticed, coincidentally, are products that I used way before they became sponsors, which I always find very gratifying. But not, I think it's total coincidence. They come around and they say, we want to, you know, through our media broker, and that they want to do this. And I'm like, yeah, great. I use that product. I love it. First one is Delete Me, which I started using 12 years ago, more, in the wake of starting this podcast, because I didn't want to be like Tom Cotton and have people put my phone number all over the place.
2: I started using it when I started working here. My robocalls have, it's like down 75%.
0: Exactly. That is 100% true. And that is something I forget to mention. 100%. What are we talking about? We're talking about Delete Me. Delete Me protects you from stalkers, from phishers, from robocalls, from anybody who might want to get your information that is available for a couple of bucks every day on hundreds of sites, data broker sites. You want to stop it? Go to joindeleteme.com/majority. 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You're going to get 20% off. Like I say, Delete Me removes your personal information that's being sold online. With the age of AI, we're especially vulnerable to scammers using your personal data that's floating around on the internet against you. I've heard stories of people getting phone calls from somebody with their, like, their wife's or their husband's voice. 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We'll put the link in the podcast and YouTube descriptions. Quick break. And then we'll be talking to Paris Marx, host of Tech Won't Save Us and author of Hyperscale, The Ambition and Excesses of Big Tech's Data Empire, in just a moment. We are back. Sam Cedar on the Majority Report. Emma Vigeland out today. Joining us now, Paris Marx, host of the Tech Won't Save Us podcast, publisher of the Disconnect newsletter, and author of the forthcoming Hyperscale, The Ambition and Excess of Big Tech's Data Empire. That book is coming out October 20th, I think, 2 weeks from today or tomorrow. Welcome to the show, Paris.
5: Absolutely. Great to join you.
0: I want to start with sort of a broader question and then go through sort of like the many things that are problematic about this sort of data center explosion. But the biggest question that I have, just broadly speaking, in terms of the whole AI thing is how much of this is hype to drive the value of their stock prices? And like we're watching essentially a horse race between three or four players who all want to be the biggest. And they all have this mentality that we have to be the biggest. This is like they're almost racing to see which one of them is going to be the first to create a monopoly, it feels like. And there's a theory that they're sort of talking bullshit about the ability of AI or SI, as I like to call it now.
5: So we're all calling it. Right?
0: We're all calling it super intelligence now. Or is it some type of mix between the both?
5: I think it's a mix, right? Like, and I think it depends on who you're talking about as well, right? So I definitely think that there is the incentive to, you know, do what the tech industry always does, right? You know, create a hype, drive up investment, drive up their share prices. You know, investors will get a payoff and at some point things will come down and normalize. That doesn't mean it'll all go away. But, you know, it won't be kind of like the heyday or what they promised us, you know, at the peak of all this, right? But then, you know, beyond that, I also feel like there is a group of individuals, and we see this the past number of weeks with all these warnings about like AI killing humanity and all this kind of stuff, who really do believe that, you know, they want to build like the human mind in the computer. And that while they have the kind of business angle of what they're doing, they also have this like broader ideological project that they are trying to realize through, you know, through the creation of this type of AI technology. Because the thing to remember is that, you know, AI can take many forms, right? You know, before the generative AI that we've been talking about the past few years, we still had AI. It was just, you know, far less powerful, did different things. And what's happened is the whole industry has coalesced around this vision of AI where you expend loads of computational resources and then the energy and water and all that that makes that possible in order to build bigger and bigger AI models, you know, in the hopes of doing something like artificial general intelligence or super intelligence, as you're saying, when actually you could be developing AI much differently using far less resources, but that's not aligned with where they believe, you know, the technology in the future needs to be.
0: I want to put a pin in that question, because the idea of like what would a different type of AI sort of like a product race, I guess, look like is one that I think I want to wait until we get to sort of like talk about what we can do about this. But the other part about that, some of this is ideological, like, right, you have some of these people who have these sort of like almost aspirational visions of what the future is going to look like. Humans are sort of somewhat ancillary to that, or at least like this many humans, it feels like, because really you just need, they're looking to sort of like optimize the human existence, which mm-hmm. to them is like, maybe we just need 500 million humans. but we'll have, you know, we will mind meld with the floating orbs, and That's where we need to go. It's some type of like, you know, Battlestar Galactica vision. And that has informed, like you say, the way that they've developed these things and also what they think is possible, which may not be, it may be just a delusion. But it is clear either way that they are following a model, a capitalist business model that is functionally equivalent to like Starbucks is going to go, we're going to see where every coffee shop is in this country. And we're going to put three of them around there and we're going to drive that one out. And that seems to be like sort of like their idea that's going on. Of course, at one point, like you get a lot of coffee shops that are out of business and then a Starbucks closes two of their coffee shops. That's all well and good in around the corner because those two storefronts will get somewhere else. But if you're building a 500,000 square foot data center and you go out of business, I don't know what happens to that structure, but let's talk about the one of the other points you make in the book is the idea that much of this talk, the fear mongering, and maybe it's real, maybe it isn't, is obscures the present danger that the sort of ancillary parts, not even the product, but what it takes to develop this product create. Let's get into that. You start in the book with just sort of like the size of the build out that we're experiencing now. Tell us like what's happening relative to what existed maybe 5 years ago.
5: Absolutely. And this connects to what you were saying, right? Because they have these ambitions, but then there needs to be like a business plan behind the ambitions, right? How is it realized? And so you have the AI companies trying to push AI into everything, right? We all need to be using it for absolutely everything. Every sector needs to be adopting it. You know, if you don't, you're being left behind. But then, you know, if you look beyond the AI companies themselves and you look over at the cloud companies, right, the Amazons, Microsofts, and Googles that control many of these data centers, there are other companies there too. Then basically what they're doing is, you know, they're finding new markets, new customers for all of this computation that they sell. And in the process, they're building out these massive data centers. So, you know, to get to your question, basically what we're seeing there is, you know, if you go back to 2022 or a bit before that, it wasn't that there were none of these, you know, massive data centers. Really, we have seen those slowly escalating since the mid 2010s, you know, the construction of those. So these are the ones that, you know, people are getting more incensed about today that do require a lot of those resources, right? A lot of water, a lot of electricity in order to power. But the change has really been that since the chatbots and the image generators came online at the end of 2022, and the whole industry kind of reoriented around that, they realized that they were going to need a lot more computation in order to make it possible, right? And so that is why they're building out all of these massive data centers. So we've seen this like significant escalation where, you know, you look a number of years ago, there were probably like 500 or 600 of these major data centers around the world. Now we're looking at about 1300 or 1400 with another 1500 in the pipeline, right? And so that is the reason why so many more communities are feeling the effects of these data centers being built next to them and why we're seeing so much opposition to it, right? It's because they need all this computation to try to realize, one, the business ambition of getting us all to use these AI products because they're so computationally intensive. But then beyond that, you know, to try to realize these broader ambitions, right?
0: Well, I mean, do they need this computational power because like there's too much draw on the system? Or are they, or is the idea if we build it, then they'll come for it, right? Like, I mean, like, is this a situation where too many people, like every day at 10 a.m., there's no more donuts in the donut shop, so we've got to build more? Or is it, if we have a lot of donuts here, we're going to prove to our investors that we can make a lot of donuts, and then eventually, you know, people are going to come and want donuts.
5: Yeah, it's a mix, right? So like Microsoft says that they need to continue building these data centers because they have such a backlog of clients that are looking for computation, right? And they don't have enough to serve them essentially. But then on the other hand, right, if the computation is there, it's going to be used. And so even if generative AI is not the next big thing, they're going to try to find some other justification for having built out all these data centers, for having, you know, crammed them full of servers and graphics cards and all these other things whose prices we're seeing soar right now because of all the demand from the AI industry. So yeah, it's a mix, right? And we see it reflected in the financials of the companies where if you look at Amazon, Microsoft, and Google, again, they are the three major cloud providers. You know, they have been seeing their revenues shoot up because they're building out so many data centers. They have so much more computation to sell, and they are finding clients for it, right?
0: Let's talk about the go back to the book, and you talk about the sort of the evolution of cloud computing just for us olds. Computing that happens not on the computer, but you know, via the internet, you send a query. All the computing stuff happens. Talk about the development of that. I mean, this whole show, I think, is basically served, and all of our back end is on Amazon AWS. I don't even know what it stands for. Web services, I guess. This is my understanding where Amazon makes most of its money relative to anything else. But where have we gone since then?
5: Yeah, so the bulk of Amazon's profits come from web services, but it still makes a load of money through the e-commerce, right? And, you know, it was a real change in 2006, 2008, when it started to, you know, develop web services. It was a big deal because before, you know, individual companies would need to set up their own kind of rooms in a building or even their own entire buildings in order to serve their own needs. And all of a sudden, Amazon and then like later Microsoft and Google were essentially saying, let us do that for you. You know, we will do it. We will take the kind of burden off of you. You can focus on other tasks and we'll build out all this computation. And then slowly that has been growing over the two decades that followed. But I would say the key change here is that you essentially had a growing amount of computation under the roofs of a small number of companies, right? And so if you fast forward to the past few years, part of the reason that the models for generative AI are even possible, right? Because they require such enormous amounts of computation, such enormous amounts of data that they go out and collect off of the web, is because there was all this computation kind of held under one roof or a small number of roofs, right? And so they could go to an Amazon or a Microsoft or a Google. You know, in the case of OpenAI, you know, the most prominent company here, or at least until recently, they were working with Microsoft. And so it was Microsoft's, you know, computation that trained all of their models, right, to enable something like ChatGPT to be realized. And so the type of AI that we have today is only possible because of changes that have happened over the past two decades to centralize all this computation under one roof, right? And that now leads to, you know, the issues with data centers where so many communities are feeling the impacts, and not to mention the impacts of AI itself, right? Where so many people are feeling the effects of, you know, the issues that chatbots have had in society, whether that's on mental health or, you know, false information spreading everywhere, those sorts of things.
0: Are these data centers going to rival Amazon in any way, or is it all just going to be focused on providing computation for their own products?
5: So it's a mix, right? Because Amazon does use some for their own products, but then it also, you know, you offers it to web service clients, right? And so essentially what you see is with all the major, you know, dedicated AI companies, you know, an OpenAI and Anthropic, things like that, they are certainly building out some of their own data centers, but they rely really heavily on the clouds of Amazon, Microsoft, or Google, depending on who they have an agreement with, right? So there's still that, you know, even though there was this talk early on in kind of the generative AI moment about maybe OpenAI or one of these new companies displacing, you know, the old guard companies, they're still very dependent on them, right? So Amazon, I would say its position is not threatened at all by this. If anything, you know, it becomes more powerful because there's even more kind of dependence on the cloud and the data centers that it controls. Because certainly there's other companies who are building out data centers now, but still the major players, you know, are the major cloud companies.
0: They and then can't there are compete. Some kind of... I mean, they're not going to be able to compete, at least in terms of like providing computation for other people other than their own product. And so when we see like a Mr. Wonderful going to build a massive data center in Utah and then getting thwarted by Chinese agents disguised as some rock and rollers in Salt Lake City.
5: I'm sure they checked in with Xi Jinping when he was in the U.S. recently to tell him how it's going, right?
0: Can't imagine they didn't. But with groups like his, I imagine it's a group of investors. Are they building it? And then do they operate it themselves, or do they sort of just essentially at that point lease it to somebody else?
5: Yeah, typically that would be what would happen, right? They would lease it out to someone else to operate it. So in some cases, what you would have is, you know, they might build it and sell it to a major kind of cloud company. There are a number of, you know, data center companies setting up now that will essentially lease the whole building to an Amazon, Microsoft, or Google, or some other type of client. Or they might say, okay, we're running this data center and we're going to have a network of data centers, and other companies can kind of buy space in the data center to fill with their own servers and things like that. But we will like kind of, you know, operate the core part of it. But a lot of those are just being leased elsewhere, right? To bigger companies that are going to need it, especially in this moment where you have these AI companies and the major tech companies searching for more data center capacity, and they're kind of constrained at the moment, right? And I'll say I'll apologize for Mr. Wonderful being from Canada. And
0: I was gonna say I picked up on your accent and I didn't want to cast aspersions, but let's talk about the term hyperscale and then move into just what hyperscale means for power generation and water use and land erosion and the rest of it. And I guess even just noise and the climate.
5: Yeah. You know, I think it has been really startling to see how quickly data centers have really become a major issue, right? You know, if you thought a few years ago, people would look at the services that they use, you know, and they might have a hard idea, like understanding what the physical manifestation of that is. But now you have so many communities across the United States that are facing down these major data center projects, and you know, around the world, people are doing that too. And so when you have one of these massive hyperscale data centers come to town, you know, these things can demand on the lower end 100, 150 megawatts of electricity. On the higher end, we're seeing projects around a gigawatt. There's one that Meta is planning down in Louisiana that's like a series of data centers, so a cluster of data centers, that would be up to 5 gigawatts if it actually achieves what it's doing, right? And for that reason, these companies are increasingly building gas power plants next to the data centers themselves. There was a recent report suggesting that there's 189 gigawatts of gas capacity kind of in the pipeline right now just to power data centers, which is just like mind-boggling to imagine, right? Because it's so much electricity. It's also why they're trying to make deals with nuclear energy companies, you know, because they just need so much electricity right now. But then beyond that, you know, you have to cool the data center down, right? So you don't just power the servers, you need to make sure they don't overheat. Some of that is done through air conditioning, but for these newer ones, you need water-based cooling. The ones that use the graphics cards for AI uses, you know, we hear about NVIDIA having taken off in recent years. That's because they're selling all these graphics cards to the AI companies. That needs water-based cooling. And so there are certain forms of cooling where that just demands a load of water. And a lot of these data centers are setting up in water-stressed regions that don't really have the water to provide, right? And then beyond that, you just have the kind of general issues with operation and building where, you know, you need to clear land. There can be impacts from construction once it's set up. If you have all these air conditioning units on the roof, there can be a lot of noise pollution from that, light pollution from big floodlights as they're increasingly building next to communities. So there are a lot of issues here that people are rightfully, you know, I think getting agitated about and driving them to oppose these data centers.
0: I want to get to that broader question about that opposition, but water stressed areas that they go into, they need who knows how many gallons per minute to pump through these things. And presumably they get them from wells that they're digging that will dry up these water reserves. But are they in water stressed regions because that's where the most land is? Like why would they go into those areas, right? Or is it just that that's where they're going to find cheap land?
5: So there's a bunch of reasons, right? You can think about land prices would be one of it. The other is, at least in the past, they would sometimes go to these hotter areas because it would be easier to access renewable power, renewable electricity, right? You have solar and things like that. I think that's less the case today just because of the size and the type of electricity that they're using. You also want to distribute that capacity around, right? So you don't want it all in one place, especially as they're building more and more. And so, of course, there's more going to like the South, places like Arizona, but even other parts of the United States that, you know, you might not expect to be to have issues with water access. But that is still there, right? You know, there was a big fight that really kind of put me on to what was going on here in Oregon, in the Dalles back in 2021, 2022, that was, where the community was fighting Google, because this was the community where Google had first built its, you know, its own data centers that it controlled, and it would not share the water use figures with the community, and actually sued a journalist who was trying to get them. After a year, it had to reveal that it was using 29% of the city's water, right? And so these companies are also really, really secretive like that.
0: And in terms of like power, it seems like there's a whole industry now in like micro nuclear reactors to power these things. What can you tell us about that?
5: Yeah, I'm super skeptical that many of those are really going to be realized, right? How long have we been hearing about SMB, you know, small modular nuclear reactors, and they're not kind of arriving, and we're seeing a new wave of it now with the data centers. You know, the big thing is that these data centers require a lot of electricity, right? When we're talking about hundreds of megawatts, a gigawatt of power, this is like a small to medium sized city that they are using the equivalent amount of electricity of, or you know, that number of homes, right? And so these are huge demands to be placing on the grid. And that's why in a lot of states, we're seeing power prices jump, because the data centers are just placing so much demand so rapidly on the power system. And of course, the utility companies have to keep up with that, have to find the electricity. And that's leading to higher rates for ratepayers, right? And that essentially we have seen in some states already, local and statewide politicians lose seats because of their support of data centers, in part over that power issue. And I have little doubt that that's going to be, you know, an issue in certain states heading into the midterms next month.
0: Yeah. Donald Trump, however, seems to not be terribly worried about it. I had a piece here that he was in Ohio, I think, touting the data centers, which I imagine is directly tied into the $30 million that like crypto AI folks have poured into that race to defeat Sherrod Brown. But let's talk a little bit about the pushback that we've been seeing. How would you characterize it in terms of, are these data centers? I mean, both, obviously there's material problems, right? Like there's a community, I think in Nevada near Lake Tahoe, where 50,000 people who got their energy from this electric company were just told 6 months ago, hey, we're not providing electricity anymore. We're going to just give all our electricity to a data center, presumably because they're going to get a better rate, or they don't have to deal with 50,000 customers anymore. We just need to deal with one. And these people, I don't know what they're going to be doing for power, but and then, as you say, water concerns and just sort of like the idea that one of these companies go out of business, one of these data centers can't, you know, get enough computation work, they're going to shut their doors. And then all of a sudden you have this massive albatross. I don't even know if you could, maybe you could use it as a warehouse or not. I mean,
5: you probably convert it, but there demand for it, right?
0: Exactly. And because these things are in remote areas often, and Amazon doesn't want to, a distribution center that far out of town, maybe, or whatever it is. So there's like real material local problems. But do you think there's also an element of these data centers are where the rubber meets the road in terms of like these, you know, tech oligarchs they live in another world. They have no, you know, they're on the penthouse or of the building that they own or whatever it is. This is the one place where, like, these are manifestations of what they're doing, and people resent it.
5: Yeah, I think that's a part of it, right? I wouldn't say it's the whole part of it. And I would also say I think it depends on who you're talking to. You know, the people who I've talked to who are much more involved in these fights say that you have people show up and they have like a whole range of motivations, right? Some people will be motivated by those local issues, you know, the issues of water or power, depending on the community. Some people will just feel it's not a good fit, right? Are we actually getting the jobs to make it worthwhile for everything that we are kind of giving up for this data center? Or should we be giving tax breaks to this data center project? But then you have these other people who absolutely are not just opposed to the data center, maybe have issues with AI and figure that the data center is related to AI and so want to oppose it for that reason. But then have also seen this cozying up between the tech billionaires and, say, the Donald Trump administration, or just how these tech billionaires use their power and their authority in general, right, through society and the harms that have come of the technologies that they have deployed into society, right? You know, if you think back 10 or 15 years ago, there were so many great promises that were made by the tech industry about how technology was going to improve our lives. And certainly some of those have been realized, right? There's no question about it. You know, you talked earlier about your show in part being possible because of the technologies that we rely on. But then I think we can also see how many of those platforms and many of the things that we've been sold have been slowly degraded over time, as these tech companies have sought to maximize profits, essentially, right? And, you know, that has created real material harm in people's lives. And the data center, as you say, is a manifestation of all of that, right? And so you have some people turning out for that reason as well, that this is, you know, these billionaires in Silicon Valley who have so little relation to regular people, so little understanding of how regular people live, you know, are pursuing like the AI god and the computer rather than addressing, you know, material concerns, and don't seem to care about climate change and the issues of that anymore. And they are turning out to you know, basically, you know, show them that they don't have all the power and that people can stand up and push back.
0: I think Sam Altman was on, I can't remember what podcast it was this weekend, saying that, like, look, I think we as a society need to accept the bad things that come from AI because the good things are worth it. What would you put as the percentage of those bad things that Sam Altman will experience?
5: Like next to zero?
0: Lower than zero?
5: I don't know if it was the same interview, but I also saw an interview with him very recently where he was asked whether his kids can use AI because he has young kids. And he was like, well, I just think my kids probably shouldn't use screens very much at all. Like, I'm sure they'll interact with AI later in life, but I would prefer to keep them away from all that. It's like, yeah, of course, all these tech billionaires want to like make us and, you know, our kids and our families be in front of screens and using AI for everything and making AI like our doctor and our teacher and all this kind of stuff. But for them, absolutely, that's not the world that they want, because they realize that that's not a better world. That's just one that makes them more profit by making us engage with their services all the time.
0: And not just engage, but make it a necessity to compete. I mean, I can tell you that, like, you know, with I've got a 21-year-old and a 13-year-old, and when I talk to people who have kids in that range, we're all freaking out because we don't have any sense of, are they going to be able to, you know, what are they going to do in terms of a job? I've talked to lawyers who have told me that, like, you know, whether it's like a really big firm that does a lot of document discovery, that type of stuff is now being taken up, that there are starting to develop firms where you don't have any, like anywhere between first or second year, associates to like eighth year, because all of that work in between can be done by these language models, which, you know, maybe in some instances is a positive, but there doesn't seem to be any plan for how society, like, even if they figure out a way of making these data centers where they're not using all these resources, where it's not a material a burden on people in these communities. We don't seem to have a way or any idea on how to socialize this technology. So talk about, at one point you write about potential solutions to some of these problems and alternatives. What should regulation look like? I mean, I think first step we see, like, I think it's Sanders and Merkley in the Senate, and maybe AOC in the House, are talking for basically a moratorium on this stuff before we can catch up. I mean, this is sort of the classic Trump's like, you know, we got to figure out what the hell's going on. And to some extent, that seems like we do.
5: Yeah, I definitely agree. You know, and I think that moratoriums are the first step, right? Because you need to have, you know, planning rules in place. You need to be able to discuss what the actual goal is with all this, right? What are we getting from it? And I feel like that's a discussion that certainly industry doesn't want us to have. And they, you know, as you say, have paid to have a lot of politicians go along with, you know, their vision of what should be happening here. So, you know, we're seeing already across the United States, there are local moratoriums in, you know, more than 500 local communities and regions. Obviously, we had the first statewide moratorium in New York State recently, and there are pushes to do this on the federal level. You know, we're seeing moratoriums be passed in other countries as well, effectively to say, you know, let's talk about this. Let's put some rules in place. Let's see what makes sense. Because as you're saying, right, I think we should be collectively having a discussion as to how many resources are we willing to, you know, deploy or sacrifice to the ambitions of the tech industry or to the technologies that they want to produce and power, right? Does it make sense to be allowing emissions to be going up so much, to be allowing our power prices to go up so much, to be sacrificing so much water, to build data centers for a technology whose benefits are still very much up in the air and whose harms we're having more and more reporting on with every passing month, right? You know, whether that is the impact that comes from cognition, from using these chatbot tools or critical thinking, you know, when you're using it for work, you know, the false information that can be generated, whether that kind of pollutes the general conversation or when it's used in professional settings, right? You know, you're talking about lawyers. We have seen plenty of cases where chatbots have inserted things into, you know, legal proceedings that shouldn't be there. There was a report in Canada earlier this year from the Auditor General in Ontario about these kind of AI medical scribes, so like transcribing the appointments between patients and doctors, and how over half of cases it was recording incorrect things, making things up, recording the wrong drug. You know, that has like potentially material consequences for people's health, right? Because they didn't even have the backup recordings to go back and check. And, you know, and then there's the deep fakes and all the other things that come of this. So should we really be sacrificing all this for this specific technology? And then I think that also prompts a broader conversation as to like what technologies are okay, what should we be doing with technology, and should we really be letting this group of like very disconnected people be charting the future for us, or should we be taking back more control over that? And I think that's like a deeper, broader conversation that we need to be having, but that is obviously hampered by the fact that these companies make a lot of money. And, you know, if we tried to do something that was potentially smaller or less profitable, then there would be a lot of people, a lot of investors who would be angry about that.
0: I mean, it seems to me that there we almost need a an even more fundamental question is that, you know, whether a government or a society has the right to inhibit certain technologies. I mean, mm-hmm. we don't allow for, you know, for years, decades and decades, we didn't allow, you couldn't grow marijuana. I mean, still even on a federal level, mm-hmm. you can't grow this drug, you can't sell it. Theoretically, the idea is that it's supposed to be harmful for people, and, you know, losing your job is harmful. Having no water is harmful. Having a bad climate is harmful. Not having the cognition to be able to get through a first year of college is harmful. I mean, there's a whole series of things that are that studies show are harmful here. And we need to, I think, make that assessment. All right. So once.
5: Yeah. I just to pick up on what you're saying, like, it's not even unprecedented, right? If we go back a few years, there were plenty of countries that were passing laws around cryptocurrency to say that either one, the mining was using too much power and shouldn't be allowed. You know, China and countries in Europe were doing this. And also just the kind of financial aspect of it, right? You know, saying that these are unregulated financial products and we need to regulate them or ban them. You know, we're seeing right now, Norway actually is moving forward legislation on these smart glasses, the glasses with cameras that Meta is putting out, saying there are situations where these should not be allowed, spaces where they should not be allowed, right? So we can, you know, if we kind of had the will to do so, we can start to rein in some of these technologies. It's just that will is too often lacking because I think the industry is so powerful, right?
0: We have laws inhibiting cloning, human cloning in this country. Certainly in other countries, I think it's completely outlawed. And we've certainly had debates about it, whether it was...

0: benefits, what are people actually getting out of the construction of these data centers, which is going to be really important because, I think it's important to say that we are going to have some data centers in our society, right? If we still want to have the benefits that have come of digital technology, which I think most of us would still like to have. But the question is it just becoming kind of out of kilter? Like, is the cost benefit really shifting to a degree that is just unacceptable to many people? And I think it is, right? But then I think beyond that, we need to actually have a discussion about the technologies that these data centers enable, right? That actually drive the need for the computation in the first place. And I think that is a place that becomes more difficult, right? And I think that is also why we're seeing the AI industry kind of distract us right now with the talk of AI killing humanity, so that we're not talking about, the various issues that we've been talking about with the AI chatbots and whatnot. And on the other side of that, how, there are a lot of companies who are pulling back on AI spending because they're finding that the efficiencies or the productivity gains are not actually being realized. Certainly, I think there are some industries where they do feel that they're benefiting from that, but there are a lot that aren't, right? And so, really what we've been sold by the tech industry, it's not clear that it makes sense. But meanwhile, the past few years, we have still been kind of, is kind of spending all these resources in order to pursue their vision without knowing whether it's going to pay off. And a lot of people have been harmed in the process, not to mention our desire to address climate change and these other things, right? So I think a strict regulatory framework is needed, and just not just on the development of the data centers, but also the technologies that the data centers kind of power and justify.
1: This may be outside of your portfolio, but how would you structure it, or do you have any ideas on how to structure the regulations insofar as like from federal down to the community level? Because on one hand, it seems to me, if I want to go in and I want to build a data center outside of, I don't know, some city of 50,000 people, our pocket change from that day could essentially buy off that entire city council. Like, hey, we have a program where we send city councilman kids to a college, or actually, come take a trip on our, the way of getting $250,000 into the hands of nine city council members seems to me to be like the easiest thing in the world. A company that is talking about billions of billions of billions of dollars of close to $1 trillion in market capitalization. Like the idea of we can build this massive data center if we put $2 million in the right hands, that seems problematic. And we've definitely seen like over the past couple of months, city councils voting for data centers where like every single person in the town has showed up and going like, what the hell are you doing? They don't care. I'm not going to be a politician. I'm just going to be a rich guy in this community or something. But also, if you make it all federal, then it's like a one-stop shop for Elon Musk or some other tech billionaire to just, I got my guy in office and now it's done. So what's the mix if you have any ideas on that?
0: Yeah, I definitely think you need a mix. And just on the council part, like we've seen a lot of councils reject data centers as well, but we've also seen, particularly in poorer communities that have less economic opportunity, it's much easier to take advantage of them, in order to get a data center project pushed through, right? Because they're so desperate for employment and investment and those sorts of things. But yeah, I definitely agree with you that I think you need this on multiple levels. And I think that's going to depend on the country and things like that. Like, I think that you need planning rules on the local level, certainly, to know how things are going to play out. That is also, I imagine, where you'd be regulating kind of water use and that sort of thing, though maybe that can go up to the state level as well. On the state levels in certain states already, we have seen that there are particular rules around, say, power prices and that sort of a thing. So, making sure that they're paying for a certain amount of electricity, or they're paying certain prices rather than getting discounts. Or, for example, in Ohio, and this is less of like a state government thing and more of a state utility utility, but they essentially said you've reserved this much power from the utility. It's not clear that you're going to use that amount of power that you have, you know, said to us that you need. So we're going to make you pay for 80% of it, regardless of whether you use it or not. And you had the data centers significantly cut.

0: the demands from the utility for how much power they wanted, because now they were actually being expected to pay, right? So those are things kind of like on the state level that you can be moving forward. Certainly when we look
1: at New York State, on that one, forced data centers that are implying their use is going to be such that power generators expand their capacity and then force them to pay for that expanded capacity, whether they use it or not.
0: Absolutely. Absolutely. And we're seeing in some cases, even just forcing them to pay for the infrastructure that would needed, that would be needed for the upgrades. Recently in Canada, Hydro-Quebec recently said data centers are going to pay double the rate of other users if they do want to set up here, right, in order to pay for it. So there are things you can look at there. If you look at, say, the statewide moratorium that Kathy Hochul put in New York State, that was around one, developing planning agreements, you know, kind of like making sure that there would be community benefit agreements, but also having the environmental, you know, regulations and things in place as well, right? So on the state level there, what that would look like on the federal level, you know, I feel like that could potentially be on the environmental side as well. I'm less familiar with kind of the division of powers in the United States as in Canada. But yeah, I agree with, you know, the premise that we need to have this at different levels of government. So it's not just all on one, but also you can take advantage of the different levels in, you know, looking at what is needed here in order to keep the data centers in check.
1: Well, I think there's a lot more to be discussed about this. I mean, down the road, particularly in the context of our antitrust laws and how we can protect communities, not just from like the material harm associated with all of these elements, but also the idea of like, we're just bystanders in these, in what feels like a huge, I don't know, drag race, essentially, by three or four of these companies. And one or two of them, at least, they're going to run their car off the road, it seems to me. And we're just all bystanders on the side of these of this car race. And a bunch of people are going to get taken out. And it feels like and our government should have some type of control over that. Paris Marks, host of Tech Won't Save Us, publisher of the Disconnect newsletter, your new book, Hyperscale, The Ambition and Excess of Big Tech's Data Empires, is out on October 20th. 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Thanks so much for your time today. Really appreciate it.
0: Absolutely. Thank you. Great to talk to you.
1: All right, folks. That's it for us, at least the first half of our program. And then we'll move into the second half of our program, which follows the first half. Set it up that way so it was less confusing for people.
2: Yet you still figured out how to make it sound confusing.
1: Well, I wanted to make people realize that we spent a lot of time thinking about it. Yeah. It's not, we don't just show up. We do some work around here, folks. 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What are you doing there?
2: I'm fixing Matt's shot.
3: Framing me up.
1: Oh, framing him up. Okay.
2: I'm doing some of that work you were talking about earlier.
1: 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Do we have anything to promote for Emma, or she just shows up on shows and doesn't say anything? 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
1: or Office, what do they call that? 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
2: Info Hours,
1: something. And
2: the Bituation.
1: She was on the Bituation Room. I think she did a live show.
3: Vulgar.
2: And Hassan.
1: And that's it. 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
3: Left Reckoning. We had a Sunday show for our patrons bit at patreon.com. So it's Left Reckoning. We talked about actually Hassan's trip to Texas and people getting mad that he said Tallarico should deliver once he's in office.
1: What?
3: And not be a do-nothing Democrat, and how dare he say something like that to a bunch of young Texans who invited him to be there to say exactly that. And also, the right wing is starting to rehabilitate Richard Nixon as a guy who was taken down by the deep state. I go into why that is technically true, but also he had it coming. So patreon.com/leftreckoning to check out me talk about Richard Nixon.
1: That's how, that was what you did before joining the show.
3: Yeah, be obsessed with the Nixon tapes.
1: I don't think people realize this, but Matt came in and wearing his three-piece suit.
3: Gray wool.
1: He was like, it was like dressing like Sherlock Holmes.
3: The salesman really got me on that one.
1: Oh. Are you from the, well, now you're in the big city. You gotta dress like a,
3: heard I was from North
1: like
3: Dakota.
1: A real New Yorker.
3: Heard it, I was from North Dakota, started rubbing his hands together saying, oh yeah, you need a wool suit for these,
1: oh yes,
3: all these job interviews.
1: Of course. You need to go in. Actually, though, I will say, it definitely helped. I had a rule. I was like, anybody comes in here with a suit, they are at the top of the list. And then Matt said, I said, so what do you do? I said, do you read? And he goes, I've read 153 books this year.
3: Yeah, I was unemployed.
1: And and he said he had a podcast. And I was like, what was it? And he goes, well, I take the Nixon tapes and put a bed of trance music.
3: Remix it with Aphex Twin and stuff like that.
1: And so that my friends will listen to the tapes.
2: Hired.
1: And it's exactly what happened in my head. Okay, we're done. Yeah. Cancel the rest of the appointments, please. See you in the fun half.
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6: This is the podcast for the week of September 29th, 2026. 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
5: Recorded live from the Cornfield Resistance, where we know the meaning of the lake, the taste, and LSD without having to look it up. 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
6: You had to tell me what LSD is.
5: Lakeshore Drive, baby.
6: Lakeshore Drive.
5: Mm-hmm.
6: Yeah, the taste of Chicago, I knew. Right. The lake is Lake Michigan.
5: Is the lake. It's a lake. There's no other lake. It should be called Lake Chicago, lake. Frankly. It should be called Lake Chicago.
6: Chicago. That's mm-hmm. right. We'll be changing that later.
5: Yeah.
6: Today, we're going to mark an anniversary, and then we're going to go on to a couple of brief public service announcements, and then we've got some fun and games to share with you.
5: Yes, we do.
6: Some of which I'm sure you know about. The anniversary is that it was 18 years ago today, September 29th, that the Dow Jones Industrial Average fell 777.68 points, which was the then largest single day point loss. It followed the bankruptcies of Lehman Brothers and Washington Mutual. Does anyone remember who was president on September 29th, 2008.
5: It was Barack Obama, wasn't it?
6: No.
5: Anyone? Anyone?
6: Does anyone remember that?
5: And we bring this up because you might have noticed that our MAGA fellow citizens all continue to suffer from massive, ongoing, and very selective amnesia. They have a really, really hard time remembering who was president when and what happened during each president's administration, especially when they are confronted with receipts and consequences and calendars, Blue Gal, and calendars. Now, this idiot is typical. This MAGA idiot remembers things that never happened, is pretty sure liberals are somehow behind everything, is suspicious of anyone asking how and why questions, and in the end, he pretends he doesn't know anything because the alternative would be to blame the dear leader, and we can't have that.
7: What are your thoughts on the higher gas prices?
8: Well, when Obama was in there, he said Americans can afford $5. Well, you know, he said it right out loud. Remember that when he said Americans can afford $5 a gallon? I don't think Trump has anything to do with this. I think they're just doing this to make him look bad.
7: Who?
8: The liberals.
7: The liberals are controlling the gas prices?
8: No, I think the liberals are doing it, though. Are you a Trump supporter or not?
7: I'm just trying to understand the, okay. who's doing the, raising the gas prices to make Trump look bad?
8: Who do you think is? I don't know. Okay. I have no idea.
7: You don't think it has anything to do with Iran?
8: Huh?
9: Trump doesn't control the gas prices.
8: That's true. He doesn't just control the gas prices.
7: Right. But they've gone up since the war in Iran.
8: Everything's gone up. I mean, the truck's got to pay for their gas, and it gets to the consumer, which is us, you know.
7: Yeah. Do you blame Trump for that?
8: No.
7: No?
8: No, I don't.
7: So who do you think's at fault?
8: I have no idea. I don't blame Trump, though. The liberals blame Trump. They're going to blame Trump for everything. So,
7: who do you blame for the high gas prices?
8: I don't know who to blame on that. I don't know.
6: We, on the other hand, have no problem identifying who said what, who promised what, and who broke what. And the left's forgive and move forward ATM is now permanently closed because we know what the game is. And it was succinctly put by Jared Bernstein in his Substack. Quote, "You know what Republicans are good at? Waiting until Democrats win some elections. Then blaming Democrats for failing to cost-free clean up the messes Republicans have left behind." And this is our Senator Tammy Duckworth explaining the same quote in clearer, blunter language.
10: "I am tired of fixing shit Republicans break. And this is what I've said to my Democratic leadership.
11: Could you please be more blunt, Senator?
10: Yeah, I am trying. What happened in the Biden administration was we fixed all the stuff that Trump broke and Republicans broke in their administration. But we didn't do anything innovative and we didn't make people's lives better. We just spent the time putting out fires and trying to solve the pandemic. I'm tired. I'm done with that. We spent time on the Democratic Party with our leadership being polite, not wanting to break the filibuster because, oh, God forbid, if we blow up the filibuster, then they might do it to us. So we're not going to do it. We're going to give their Supreme Court nominees, you know, the full process. We're going to do everything by the book. And what I've told Democratic leadership is, like, cut that out. You've seen what happened. They steamrolled us as soon as they took over. And it was to the detriment of the American people and was to the detriment of America's national security around the world. So fuck that shit."
6: So much for anniversaries, Drift Class.
5: Now, two quick public service announcements. First, for goodness sake, stop sending John Ossoff money. John Ossoff already has all the money. And that's not us saying that. We think Ossoff is a pretty terrific senator, and so do the voters of Georgia, which is why he's doing so well in the polls. But he's already very well financed, and your money will be better spent in campaigns of Senate candidates who are hurting for money.
6: In the next 40 days. Absolutely.
5: Yep.
6: Yeah. Dan Pfeiffer at the Message Box writes, quote, "Democrats are being massively outspent in every Senate race except Georgia."
5: Yeah.
6: "Basically everyone except John Ossoff needs money. The GOP has essentially conceded Georgia." And they should, by the way. I will editorialize here. John Ossoff is one of the hardest working senators in the U.S. Senate.
5: He's terrific. He's terrific. He
6: and
5: just doesn't need our
6: very
5: money
6: interested in, so interested in service to his constituents that Republicans all over the state are endorsing him because he took care of them in all kinds of ways.
5: Mm-hmm.
6: Republicans have also, this is going back to Dan Pfeiffer, Republicans have also significantly dialed back spending in North Carolina, and plenty of reports suggest that they know that that seat is gone too. Therefore, and this is Dan Pfeiffer's recommendation, just I want to be clear about that, "I would not recommend dedicating limited funds to either race. That leaves seven other targeted Senate races: Ohio, Michigan, Maine, Iowa, Texas, New Hampshire, and Alaska. I am not unworried about New Hampshire, but a recent poll showed Democrat Chris Pappas up by 5. And if we can't win a bluish state in this political environment, we frankly don't deserve the majority. Giving to any of the remaining states is a good use of money. Sherrod Brown in Ohio probably needs help the most, and crypto dumped like millions of dollars against him last week. I'm very worried about the spending disparity in Maine. James Tallarico is facing an unprecedented barrage of money, but is getting some reinforcements from the Senate Democratic Super PAC starting next week. If you want to pick a race not on this list, Kansas, which, you know, the candidate there is the United Methodist minister.
5: Yeah, Adam Hamilton.
6: Mr. Hamilton.
5: About which we have spoken extensively on this very podcast.
6: Yeah. So Kansas and Nebraska are two places where Democrats might have a shot. And because they are cheaper states, and what he means by that is media buys.
5: Right.
6: They are cheaper. Your money will go a little further. Unquote. So that's Dan Pfeiffer's, where does you send your $5? And that, I mean, that's how we approach this.
5: Yeah. Investing
6: because we don't have the money to be dropping thousands of dollars on any candidate. However, I said, after I read this, I did send $5 to Sherrod Brown. And I did send $5 to the Kansas minister candidate, Mr. Hamilton, Reverend Hamilton.
5: I was wondering.
6: And of course, RIP my text messages after that.
5: Well, I was wondering where all our money was going, Blue Guy.
6: $10.
5: $10. $10. It matters.
6: Well, but that's the thing. $5 makes a difference if we all do it.
5: Yeah.
6: So it really is. It really makes a difference. It does.
5: Yeah. And if any one of these troubled or candidates who need to raise money would like to come on the Professional Left podcast in the next 38 days.
6: Read their URL on the air to our listeners.
5: We'd be happy to talk to you. We've had a couple of very successful interviews with people in politics, and we'd like to do more of that. And we know that, you know, we live in Illinois. That's not going to help you.
6: This is not a place where you're going to land necessarily.
5: We do have international reach.
6: I have a fantasy that J.B. Pritzker will come on our show.
5: No, he will. And he'll thank us for the Professional Left bump. You know, appreciate that.
6: Drift Glass, where are all our money's going? I also sent $5 to Nikki Budzinski.
5: Jesus.
6: She is our Democratic congresswoman.
5: You know, the patriarchy is going to have words. Because I'm not getting sign-off approval on any of this.
6: No,
5: you're just
6: not.
5: Throwing $5 bills willy-nilly like they're $1
6: bills.
5: Just because they have Lincoln on them, honey, doesn't mean you get to spend them willy-dilly in Springfield. For gosh sakes. All right.
6: What? Yeah, that's our Democratic congresswoman.
5: Yeah, Nikki. Who's fine. We have
6: I just want to get another invite to her election night party. You know why? Yeah.
5: Why?
6: Open bar.
5: Oh, yeah. Yeah. Because Illinois, you know, we got all this corn. A lot of corn liquor going to be showing up there in buckets. So, they party like crazy there. So that was our first PSA. The second PSA is a congratulations to all of you who spotted our very deliberate, intentional mix-up of Naomi Klein with Naomi Wolf.
6: That was not deliberate.
5: I'm lying to the people, honey. Don't interrupt your husband when he's lying to the people. Because we dropped it in there specifically to see which of you were paying close enough attention to our podcast. Nope. And it turns out, you know who was? All of you were.
6: Everybody was paying attention.
5: Now, I have to break some hearts here because, unfortunately, the rules of this contest clearly state that only the first 500 people who caught our error are eligible for the prize packages. So sorry to the other hundreds and hundreds of you who didn't get your criticism in time. No, the actual problem is, let's be frank here. Let's be clear. Liberals forced us to do it. We didn't want to do it. We didn't want to do it. If the liberals had just offered a viable alternative, Naomi, let's say one who's white and male and fiscally conservative and centrist, very centrist.
6: White male centrist Naomis are hard to come by, Driftway.
5: And fiscally conservative. Don't forget.
6: Oh, basically conservative.
5: Sure. then we definitely would have chosen that one. But because liberals refused to give us a better Naomi, we had no choice but to opt for the worse one. Sorry about
6: folks,
5: that.
6: Folks, the person going on the Mark Stein cruise is Naomi Wolf.
5: Yes.
6: Not Naomi Klein, as I said. And it was my mistake, and I own it. But we got so many emails.
5: Oh, God.
6: From people we've never heard from.
5: Yes.
6: Letting us know that we made a mistake. And in a nice way. I mean, everyone who wrote us was a fan.
5: Yeah. Love your stuff. I don't know if anyone's mentioned this so far.
6: 45 emails later.
5: Oh, it ran into well over that.
6: Yeah.
5: And you know, there are other social media platforms, and we heard about it on those too. So we're not complaining. We made a mistake.
6: Oh, no, we love you guys listening so carefully. Thank you.
5: This is gonna be
6: catching us.
5: This is gonna be a regular bit on this podcast from now on because, you know,
6: how liberals forced us to make a mistake on our liberal podcast.
5: We'll make strategic mistakes, and then when you correct us, we will explain how we were forced to do it because the liberals are bad.
6: This goes right back to Facebook during the Russia bot wars, where they'd try to plant something on a liberal page and they'd get fact-checked 50 times.
5: Yeah, they get, oh, crap.
6: Because, yeah, we can't use this. But
5: this
6: we had a
5: working.
6: Lot of success on conservative sides. Went, really?
5: Really? Is that
6: Democrats
5: really true?
6: Democrats bought the Loch Ness Monster to attack America? Really?
5: I saw it on the internet. I saw it on the internet.
6: I did my own research. Yeah.
5: I'm sure you did. I'm sure you did, brother.
6: Yeah. All right. So now we're going to go on to Midwesternisms, Driftglass.
5: Oh, yes. I love those.
6: Words and phrases that let you know you're within a few hours of the Professional Left podcast out here in the cornfield.
5: Mm-hmm. And if you ever are, let us know. We love having coffee with our listeners.
6: If you know more Midwesternisms, let us know.
5: Yeah. Okay? Well, no, if you are within a few hours or planning to
6: be. If you are within a few hours, come see us.
5: Yeah, drop by. Have coffee.
6: We'll have coffee with you or whatever.
5: We're not that scary.
6: No. And we like talking to our listeners. Mm-hmm. So here's a Midwesternism specific to Springfield, Illinois, if, as a matter of fact. A horseshoe. A horseshoe is an open-faced meat sandwich which has French fries on top of it, and then they pour cheese sauce on top of the fries.
5: Mm-hmm.
6: Usually a white cheese sauce.
5: Mm-hmm.
6: I don't like these.
5: No. I assume the person who invented it was very drunk, and it was 2 a.m, and it seemed like a really good idea at the time.
6: But you can have one with a hamburger or ham or turkey or whatever you want. The point is to have, it's got Texas toast on the bottom. It's got French fries on top, and then it's bathed in cheese sauce.
5: Right.
6: So it is a heart attack on a plate, and it was invented in Springfield, Illinois.
5: It was. It was. Along with a couple of other things. We'll talk about it on our food show when it comes to
6: it. Oh, God. Food show.
5: Now, the term downstate's very flexible. It's basically anywhere south of Cook County or south of I-80 or south of Wrigley Field. Depending on how parochial you're feeling. So, yeah.
6: So is the south side downstate?
5: It can be. Again, if you're on the north side, downstate is literally Wrigley, anything south of Wrigley. You know, anything south of the loop, that's downstate. That's downstate. There are people who think in those terms, who never leave that area. And they're lovely people. But mostly it's like, once you can't see Chicago on the horizon, or once you're past, you know, the CalSag channel, or once you've cruised into pass through Harvey.
6: There's this old double bridge that I used to cross driving to visit you.
5: Mm-hmm.
6: That was the Bridge of No Return.
5: Oh, yeah, the Bridge of No Return.
6: When I got there, it was so close to Chicago that you could peek over the horizon and sort of see the Sears Tower, which it will forever be the Sears Tower.
5: And I will tell you, the downstate appellation is not greeted with universal delight by people who live downstate.
6: Oh, we love the downstate.
5: No.
6: It's a little bit of a... Other states have this situation as well, but yeah. If you say you're stopping at the Jewels or just Jewels, going to Jewels. You mean the Jewelosco grocery store.
5: Right.
6: But it's the Jewels, like the Bears.
5: Yeah. And if you're looking for directions to the Jewels, it's over by there.
6: Just go over by there. You'll get there.
5: What are you picking up? Maybe 6, 7, 8, 9, 10 beers. I don't know. You know, it depends. So anyway,
6: For
5: the Bears. Now a French room. A French room is the front room of, and it's typically your bungalow. There's a bungalow belt in Chicago, and that's where the French room is. And that's where you do your entertaining. It's where all the good furniture is, and oftentimes it's covered in plastic. When the parish priest comes around to say hello, this is where you serve him coffee and seat him. In the
6: fancy.
5: French room.
6: Mm-hmm. Fancy.
5: Uh-huh.
6: If someone is going east on Ashland, it means they're confused or drunk or more commonly nuts.
5: That's right.
6: Because you can't go east on Ashland.
5: No, you cannot. It is a north-south street.
6: Yeah, and there's a lot of Ashland. My grandmother lived on Ashland Avenue in River Forest, Illinois.
5: Yes. Ashland is a very common name. I lived close to Ashland for a lot of the time I lived in Chicago.
6: Mm-hmm.
5: Major thoroughfare. And finally, quote, this isn't about Republicans and Democrats, unquote, when something is definitely about Republicans and Democrats. But this one is tricky.
6: Yeah, this one is tricky. Yeah. When it's said by a Republican, it means I will not be held responsible for all the awful shit I voted for, period. All of the bad stuff that is happening because I elected Trump and voted with Trump and voted for all the nominees for Trump has nothing to do with Trump. It's all because of some weird, unexpected force majeure outside of the realm of politics and over which I have no control. It is not about Republicans and Democrats.
5: Mm-hmm.
6: The inflection, as you can hear from my voice, is belligerent.
5: Very belligerent. Or sometimes it's a form of whiny special pleading. Mm-hmm. You hear this mm-hmm. a lot. That even though, yes, things are going to shit because of the person I voted for, it's somehow unfair to hold me personally responsible for that because everyone has a right to their opinion, Blue Gal. Everyone has the right to their opinion. See, for everyone else, the rule is, you know, you've heard it a million times. Actions have consequences. And facts don't care about your feelings.
6: And fuck your feelings.
5: Fuck your feelings. Yeah, blunt and clear. But for them, they should bear no consequences for their actions. And their hurt little fifis outrank any facts you can bring to the table.
6: All right. But when a Midwestern Democrat, say Adam Hamilton,
5: mm-hmm.
6: says this isn't about Republicans and Democrats, they're using it in an entirely different way.
5: Exactly.
6: The inflection isn't belligerent. It's, we are approaching a skittish and dangerous animal that we are trying to coax safely into a pen, a cough or twig, snapping at the wrong moment, and it'll run or attack. Watch it, Jim. That was a close one.
5: That was a close one.
6: Mm-hmm. So no sudden movements. We are on Mutual of Omaha's Wild Kingdom here.
5: We are. We are.
6: We speak calmly and slowly in front of the wild animal.
5: Mm-hmm.
6: Of course, it isn't about Republicans and Democrats.
5: Of course it isn't about Republicans. Yes. Dearie, of course
6: everyone
5: it's not.
6: Everyone stay calm.
5: And a Midwestern Democrat will also frequently add the modifying phrase, quote, I'd be against it even if it were a Democrat doing it. which is ludicrous on its face. But it is intended to reassure the MAGA idiot that this isn't partisan at all. It's just a very reasonable, non-judgmental observation about the state of things between two people who have, you know, who are neighbors and who just want to get along. And if a Democrat had, you know, staged an insurrection, launched an illegal war, wrecked the economy, taken billions of dollars in bribes from corporations and foreign governments alike, destroyed our international reputation, was an adjudicated rapist and a pedophile protector, we'd be just as outraged, Blue
6: Yes,
5: Gal.
6: We would.
5: We'd be just as outraged. So, but this isn't partisan.
6: No.
5: You know?
6: We would be against a Democrat taking bribes from foreign leaders.
5: Yes. And all the other things.
6: All the other
5: things. That whole train of bullshit. The awfulness that is Donald Trump. If a Democrat did all that stuff, we'd be dead set against it. And you'd hear us. And I'd go right on and say, you know what? I'm against it. Even though I'm a Democrat. Even though I'm a dyed-in-the-wool Democrat. I can't support it.
6: Yep. Mm-hmm. And the reason the Midwestern Democrat feels they have to shave all the sharp edges off of even the most blindingly obvious facts of the Republican Party. Don't say Republican.
5: Don't say Republican. Don't say Republican.
6: And then you have to wrap those facts in 50 layers of muslin and another 50 layers of bubble wrap, is that they know that this would be the reaction if they just told it straight.
12: Where are you going? I was going to make espresso.
5: And that after the MAGA idiot pitches a fit or starts screaming about Obama did it or Biden or whatever, tomorrow they're all still going to be stuck living in the same town together. So to keep the peace, most people go out of their way not to talk about politics in any way so that they're identifiable villains or heroes.
6: This is why we're still a little bit like ambassadors from a different country here in Springfield, Illinois.
5: Mm-hmm.
6: We observe the local mores and folkways. We volunteer. We have a home church. We write postcards to voters. But we'll also explain to you, either depending on where we are in church-approved language or in blogger fuck you dialect, exactly why the Republican Party is a fascist shithole. And if you're a member, you're the problem.
5: You're the fucking problem.
6: Mm-hmm.
5: That's the blogger fuck you dialect. Case in point, I went to the monthly meeting of the Citizens Club last Friday, the local institution. It's a local gathering of civic leaders and mostly retired citizens who get together once a month because it's really early in the morning and everybody else is at work. About once a month to hear about matters of public interest.
6: And this is not a white supremacist group. Some places in the South used to have citizens clubs.
5: Yeah, no.
6: That were, yeah, were that. Yeah.
5: This is just a bunch of folks getting together to talk about stuff of local interest. For example, the state of healthcare in the region. There was a really good presentation about that. Economic development. The 1908 race riot in Springfield that led to the foundation of the NAACP was the subject of one of these meetings. It's all sorts of things. And the topic this time was Illinois elections, myth and reality. So here's the blurb, and listen to it as if you were a visitor from outer space.
6: All right, I'm going to read this. Since the aftermath of the 2020 presidential election, a battle has been raging at the national and state level over concerns about encouraging full participation in elections while maintaining election integrity and security, unquote. The panelists, there were three panelists. The panelists were Don Gray, who is the Sangamon County clerk. We live in Sangamon County. Matt Dietrich, spokesperson for the Illinois State Board of Elections, which has an office in Springfield because this is the state capital. And the moderator was University of Illinois Springfield political science professor emeritus Kent Redfield.
5: Yeah, they
6: He's a U of I Springfield professor.
5: Yeah, and they field really good people. They field really good people for these things. I mean, really good authorities, good discussions.
6: You're not lying with, you're not being facetious about that.
5: No, no, no, no. And just so you know who the players are and what they do, the county clerk is the county's chief election officer, and their office has the sole responsibility for administering elections in Sangamon County. That's their duties. The State Board of Elections is the oversight body for local election authorities at the county and city level. They certify candidates for statewide and legislative office. They also, and I did not know this until I went to this meeting, they regulate campaign finance activities, and they certify the final results of elections once votes are tabulated at the local level. And it was, for what it was, about as thoroughgoing a discussion of the mechanics of elections as anyone could ever want.
6: So they you're basically trying to explain to MAGA and MAGA adjacent voters that here is how it actually works, right?
5: Right. Well, that was the, I assume so, but let's talk about what they actually did, because they didn't ever address that. The point was they went into granular detail about exactly how many backups and cross checks and audits and redundancies are built into the system, so that every step along the way, the integrity of my ballot is ensured. They talked about the difficulties imposed on the state and local election by new federal mandates. Something as simple as requiring smaller envelopes for some stupid reason, which in turn would require that mail-in ballots be folded, which makes them more difficult for the machines to read. And every ballot now has to have an individual barcode for every single voter. How we do voter registration in Illinois, and how damn near impossible it would be for someone to impersonate someone else.
6: Yeah.
5: They were very clear about that. All of the things, all the provisional ballots, all the if somebody actually did this and went through all, jumped through all the hoops, and you found out about it, you could show up and file a provisional ballot and say, that wasn't me. And they would investigate it, and that ballot would be tossed out and your provisional one would be added in. So there are all these cross checks and other means that they use to prevent fraud and make sure that they're done correctly. And of the 30 lawsuits that have been filed against the state by the DOJ, so far, the DOJ has lost 25 of those in a row.
6: Right. And the other five are still in court.
5: Yeah. Yeah.
6: Yeah.
5: So it was that level of detail about data sticks versus access to the internet, about how they have a model machine that they take apart and put back together again. Just the staggering level of professionalism that goes into every election for an hour. That was what I heard for an hour from these people.
6: Wow.
5: Yeah.
6: Yeah. But as you said, Driftglass, and as you told me after the meeting, the subject no one got within a mile of touching was why in the wide world of sports did the board of the Nonpartisan Citizens Club feel such a meeting was necessary in the first place? You can hear it in the blurb. Since the aftermath of the 2020 presidential election, a battle has been raging at the national and state, blah, blah, blah. Okay, sure, but why has this battle been raging at the national and state level?
5: What an excellent question, Lou Galvin. Nobody asked, and then the meeting was over. The closest anyone on the panel got to that subject was Professor Redfield, saying that in that passive Midwestern offend no one voice that, quote, there are concerns, unquote. Just like no one knows who's concerned about what.
6: Yeah.
5: They're just out there floating in space, that view from nowhere. There are concerns. Then towards the end of the meeting, this very impressive, this was a very impressive presentation. One panelist did pop out with, look, half this country thinks there are problems with elections and half thinks they're working fine. But his solution to this problem was very conspicuously not to say, and the reason half the country thinks there are problems with our elections is that the president is a Republican, the Republican Congress and conservative media lies to them about it every fucking day.
6: Yep, you can't say that, Driftglass.
5: You can't say that. You cannot say that.
6: I almost am going to cut that out and leave it on the cutting room floor because you can't say that because they're public servants. And like the mainstream media, looking at you, New York fucking Times and CNN, they continue to believe that it's not their place to say that one party is obviously the problem when one party is obviously the problem, Driftglass.
5: Yeah, it really is. I mean, when you think about any other reporting of the news, you know, if a sportscaster came on and said, well, either the Bears won by 20 points yesterday or lost by 20 points, you figure it out. Like, the score is the score.
6: Right.
5: Is it raining or sunny? Oh, you figure that out. No, look out. That's your job to tell me what is factually correct. But they just can't do that because they're all Midwestern nice. Instead, they cling to this quaint belief that if you just pile the evidence of the integrity of our elections high enough, eventually the insurrection and elections are all rigged party will climb down out of the crazy tree, which is never, ever going to happen. In fact, just today on local social media, a very well-intentioned Democrat deployed this isn't about Republicans and Democrats gambit on this very subject. And you know what? It didn't work at all. Instead, it was the usual barrage of bullshit from all the usual types of people. Gas prices were higher under Biden. I don't know what the fuck that had to do with elections, but they decided to throw that in just for fun. Democratic fraud, voter fraud, was proven after the 2020 elections. It manifestly wasn't, but these meatheads all believe that it was. And, of course, this is all just Trump derangement syndrome.
6: Uh-huh. Which is why there will never, ever be a Midwest Nice Citizens Club meeting that tackles a topic raised by Paul Krugman just last week. Mr. Krugman wrote, quote, there is a straight line from the Koch brothers' money allied with segregationists and religious fundamentalists that runs through the Federalist Society and the Roberts Supreme Court, through the magnified Republican Party, through the crypto industry and the tech broligarchy that leads to Trump. And it will take a single-minded, fearless, and incorruptible new generation of Democrats to defeat this many-headed hydra, unquote. That's from the Book of Revelation, by the way, Bible bitch.
5: Yeah, the Roberts Supreme Court is in fact mentioned in the New Testament. So
6: no, the many-headed hydra is mentioned.
5: Oh, there you go, flashing your theology.
6: And Michael fought and with his angels fought and defeated the dragon, that old serpent.
5: However, we want to bring you some good news, and there really is good news. Even though our local daily paper, which we no longer subscribe to, the State Journal Register, is just a shell of the Republican rag it used to be anyway, we do have a local weekly giveaway paper, the Illinois Times, that is really outstanding. It is just excellent. We always pick up a copy. We always enjoy it. And it has just taken steps to ensure its long-term survival and integrity by transitioning from a private owner to a newly formed nonprofit parent company called Local Journalism Matters. You have a longtime owner and editor, Fletcher Farrar Jr., who shows up at Citizens Club meeting. Every time I've ever been there, he's been there. He bought this paper in 1977, and in March of this year, finished transferring it to this nonprofit to support its future growth and long-term sustainability. So hats off to Fletcher Farrar.
6: Yep. And the Illinois Times, bless them, said what the Citizens Club panel would not. By doing what good journalists should do, by doing what we like to think we do here at the Professional Life Podcast. After touching on the five W's of the panel discussion, they covered the meeting, who, what, when, where, and why, the Illinois Times concluded the story like this, quote, Critics have blasted Trump for driving falsehoods about the validity and integrity of the election process, from claiming there are large waves of non-citizens voting in the elections to spewing doubt about the safety of voting by mail, although neither panelist referred to Trump's efforts to discredit election results. Mm-hmm. Trump has issued several executive orders in pursuit of national oversight of elections, including one that called for the U.S. Post Office to take control of mail-in ballots. On September 14th, the U.S. Supreme Court let stand a previous ruling blocking the USPS from validating mail-in ballots. The order came at a time when there's growing popularity, dare I say, by both sides, Driftglass, in casting votes by mail-in ballots. He is shooting himself in the foot with this one, I swear to God. Mm-hmm. On Friday, the Supreme Court ruled in favor of Trump's National Voter Verification Program. States can volunteer to participate in the program, which draws concern for instances of misidentifying citizens as not eligible to vote. Mm-hmm. One myth that's prevalent is the notion that there's rampant voter fraud, mm-hmm. unquote. So that says it all.
5: Yeah. And every study on Earth says the same thing.
6: Yeah.
5: That the incidence of voter fraud, I think over the last 40 years, like 1,600 votes out of the hundreds and hundreds and hundreds of millions of votes cast. And they were pretty much evenly divided, like 800 per party. It's 0.00000 something. Mm-hmm. So, hooray for local journalism. However, even though you now have a quick understanding of a few Midwesternisms, do not mistake geography for political consanguinity. For example, Illinois has senators like Tammy Duckworth, who we mentioned before, who's got a potty mouth on her, I got to say.
6: And sometimes she makes mistakes like saying we're not going to impeach Trump. Yeah. During the midterms. Don't say that.
5: And you know what? She's one of the people I want up front calling people out and holding people accountable.
6: And saying, fuck this shit.
5: As we move forward. Exactly. So we've got that. We've got her. We've got Dick Durbin, who's retiring and who will be replaced come next year by Juliana Stratton once she wins her election, which is less than 40 days from today now. So it's all coming about pretty quick. But just across the Mississippi River, just 90 minutes from where we live in Missouri, they have senators like MAGA moron Eric Schmidt, who just shit the bed so hard on camera that we think he might have cracked the floor beneath it.
6: That's right. And he'll pay no political consequences in his own party for doing this, by the way. But he did shit the bed.
5: He schmit the bed hard.
6: This is from the Rolling Stone a few hours ago. Senator Eric Schmidt thought he had Jack Smith dead to rights. Smith, a former special counsel for the Department of Justice, testified before the Senate Judiciary Committee on Tuesday over his role in investigating Donald Trump's attempt to overthrow the results of the 2020 election. Schmidt, a Trump loyalist, wanted to nail him down on a complicated web of alleged lies and collusion with Georgia officials who were also investigating the president. Schmidt's key point of evidence, Smith's presence at an Atlanta Hawks game in Georgia a day after Fannie Willis, the Fulton County prosecutor, admitted to a relationship with someone on her team. There was just one problem. Smith was never at the game. Instead, as a stunned Judiciary Committee eventually discovered, he attended an Iowa Hawkeyes game against Maryland on the same day. The arc of this little absurdist drama was incredible to watch play out. Did you go to an NBA game between the Golden State Warriors and Atlanta Hawks on February 3rd, 2024? Schmidt began, believing he was teeing up Smith to perjure himself. Smith was confused, though. He said he didn't even recall being in Atlanta while investigating Trump, except maybe connecting through the airport on his way to Florida. Schmidt started licking his chops. I don't think you know that we have this stuff, so I'll give you a second to process it so you don't perjure yourself, he says triumphantly, while displaying a giant blown-up photo of two text messages for a few seconds. You just took it down really quick. If I could look at it again, Smith says, bemused. I think you've already perjured yourself, Schmidt says, as the hearing starts to devolve. Amy Klobuchar gets involved, ensuring that Smith can read the text exchange Schmidt quickly displayed. Smith finally realizes what's going on.
5: And his expression, as it dawns on him, what Schmidt has done is priceless.
6: Yeah, chef's kiss. Priceless.
5: Yeah.
6: He tells Klobuchar that he attended a game between the University of Maryland and the University of Iowa, the Hawkeyes, because Caitlin Clark was playing. Klobuchar then realizes the confusion and smiles. Could it then be that the University of Iowa is the Hawkeyes? Could that be it? Schmidt then explodes, completely losing his top over Klobuchar, trying to rehabilitate the witness. I don't think he understands what those words mean.
5: No, but at this point, all of his henchmen were realizing exactly how colossally and publicly they'd fucked up.
6: Yeah. Yep. After some heated back and forth, Klobuchar sinks the dagger. From the state of Minnesota, where we have the Gophers, you know, we do. The Minnesota Gophers, that there's not a lot of confusion. There's not a lot of professional teams with those names. Someone off camera eventually gets Klobuchar the full receipts. And this was published by on the internet, the videos there of him at the game. She lays it all out for the record, noting the date of the game, February 3rd, 2024, sure enough, and score, and remarking that Caitlin Clark scored 30 points. I would just say for a U.S. senator to have false information and to imply based on a confusion about the name of a team, which I knew, knowing my Midwestern sports.
5: It's all Midwesterns today, folks. All Midwestern.
6: And imply that she's speaking to Jack Smith, that you were in another city, that you were somehow involved in that day in what was happening in Georgia, and then to call you a dirtbag, which Schmidt did, is something that deserves an apology, Klobuchar says, driving every point home, unquote.
5: Now, remember, Smith is used to dealing with war criminals.
6: Yeah.
5: This is like...
6: And liars, and people who lie.
5: And people who lie really well, people who are accomplished liars. I'm not sure he was prepared for the confusion, I'm guessing, was the level of absolute incompetence and stupidity of this trap that they laid for him, that we're going to definitely get him. And it wasn't just Schmidt who fucked up or his fellow Republicans on the committee who fucked up.
6: Yeah.
5: It was bigger than that, wasn't it, Blue Gal?
6: It was much bigger than that because as these Republicans on these committees who know they're doing a show for right-wing media, Senator Schmidt had teed up Benny Johnson and Sean Hannity.
5: Mm-hmm.
6: And also friendly coverage from Axios. Axios?
5: Axios?
6: Yeah. I pulled this editorial board Substack, interviewed Don Moynihan this afternoon. He's a professor of public policy at the University of Michigan. And I have paraphrased some of this excerpted interview in the interest of time. It is at the editorial board Substack. And this is what Don Moynihan, professor of public policy at the University of Michigan, said. Senator Schmidt, it seemed, had already queued up a bunch of right-wing media to cover what turned out to be a misfire, particularly Benny Johnson, who celebrated Schmidt up to the point of failure and then deleted his post.
5: Yep.
6: If a Democrat did this, it would be wall-to-wall coverage on Fox and Newsmax and the wider right-wing media. We would see talking heads and Republicans make the case that this was an example of incompetence and demanding resignations.
5: Absolutely. Yep.
6: Editorial board asks, why can't Dems do the same?
5: Oh, we can. Just don't really pay attention.
6: Wait, the answer that Don Moynihan gives, despite the persistent right-wing complaints of a liberal media bias, the reality is that traditional mainstream media does not want to be viewed as partisan cheerleaders to the point they will bend over backwards to demonstrate, quote unquote, fairness.
5: Mm-hmm.
6: And so editorial board asks the final question. So it might not be possible for Dems to shame Republicans in a persistent way that deters shameful acts. Here's what Moynihan's answer. I think Dems operate in a more discerning media landscape than their counterparts. The fact that Hannity posted about Schmidt putting Smith on the spot as if it was a big victory moment rather than a screw up is telling. Rachel Maddow would not embarrass herself in that way. But once you go along with the claim that American elections were stolen, that immigrants are eating pets, you've shown you will go along with anything. After this hearing, that's the end of the editorial board interview.
5: I just want to interject here and say, Blue Gal, really, This isn't about Democrats and Republicans.
6: Yes, it is. So after this incredibly dismal failure, by the way, yeah, Axios had an article today about how this Mr. Schmidt, who clearly was going, they had teed him up. Mm-hmm. He's going to have this great, great victory over Jack Smith today.
13: The devil.
6: They teed him up as a possible vice presidential candidate breathlessly for J.D. Vance because, you know, success.
5: Is he vice presidential timber blue gal?
6: Uh-huh.
5: I don't know. We'll all find out this afternoon,
6: and
5: won't we?
6: And that's when I wanted to read a Blue Sky post from Dave Karp, K-A-R-P-F. Pretty sure Jim Vandehei's office is just a wall-to-wall display of framed Fell For It Again awards.
5: Yeah.
6: And after this, a day of this dismal failure, really exploding on social media, it did. Senator Schmidt went on the Charlie Kirk podcast, which still is a thing,
5: mm-hmm.
6: and lied some more.
5: Yeah, of course he did.
6: Because that's what they do.
5: Because he's a Republican, and they lie
6: he's
5: all the time.
6: He's a Republican. He wanted this to be a show. He was not interested in policy. He was putting on a show. That having Jack Smith there was a show.
5: It was a show. It's content for Fox and the rest of the right.
6: And that's all it is.
5: That's all it is. That's all it ever is. That's all they care about. That's all it is. They don't care about anything else.
6: We care about policy, Driftglass. That's what I understand.
5: We do. And you know what, Blue Gal? Thank you for the transition. I really appreciate it. Very smooth, very professional. Last week, Representative Ro Khanna laid out a list of 5 policy priorities that he stated Democrats should pursue if they retake the House of Representatives. Now, we've talked a lot on this podcast about the difference between strategic actions and tactical actions. So we're going to go over this list and talk about its merits and the importance, especially, of Democrats being very, very clear about setting expectations from day one about what they can and cannot accomplish.
6: Yep, that's right. No more letting the media get away with why won't Obama lead?
5: No.
6: While Republicans very publicly made it clear that obstruction and sabotage were their strategic goals.
5: Yeah. Now, here's Representative Ro Khanna's list. The first one is raise the federal minimum wage, increase the federal minimum wage from $7.25, which has remained unchanged since 2009, which is shameful.
6: Pass paid family leave. Implement nationwide paid family leave for workers. So much of this, Driftglass, was in the Green New Deal.
5: Yeah.
6: You know, the there were 2 bills, right? The infrastructure bill.
5: Mm-hmm.
6: And the Build Back Better bill.
5: Yeah, the CHIPS Act. I mean, it's hard to keep track of all
6: that.
5: The...
6: We got past all the stuff on infrastructure, and then Joe Manchin said, oh, no, we're not doing all that soft stuff.
5: No, and that's why Joe Manchin
6: is... Like family leave and help for seniors. And
5: that reminds me. I wonder how that conference went, that independent conference went this
6: weekend. I don't
5: know.
6: I bet it was a big success. I bet there was a lot of drinking.
5: If any of you went... and took notes, please don't send them to me. I just want to imagine that as a wonderland of lying citrus flip-floppers all trying to get close to Joe
6: Manchin.
5: What did
6: it smell like?
5: It smelled like boomer spirit, honey.
6: Yeah.
5: It smelled like high karate cigarettes,
6: cigarettes and
5: desperation.
6: And desperation, yeah.
5: With a whiff of the grave overlaying it all. The next one was something that was not in the Build Back Better bill because it didn't exist, which is end the war in Iran. Pursue policy to formally end military engagement and conflict regarding Iran. And then?
6: Hold a vote on Medicare for All.
5: Yep.
6: Bring universal health care legislation to the floor for a direct vote and make Republicans vote against it.
5: And finally, tax billionaires. Implement higher tax rates targeted specifically at billionaires and extreme wealth. Now,
6: it depends on how well the midterms go for Democrats as to what they're going to be able to get done.
5: Right.
6: And override a presidential veto, which, you know, again,
5: these
6: are big lifts.
5: Or death in the Senate.
6: Yeah.
5: But, and that's why I think I think it would have been clearer, not wiser, but clearer to proceed all of them, not just one of them, with hold a vote on.
6: Yeah.
5: And hold a vote over and over and over again. Mm-hmm. Because if it passes the House and dies in the Senate, you know who to point at. You know to take out, get Tammy Duckworth and everyone like her out there going, the reason we can't pass a simple minimum wage increase, we can't end the war in Iran, we cannot give you paid family leave, is not because we don't want to. We ran on this shit. It's because those motherfuckers over there are blocking it. They're blocking the world.
6: If they have enough votes to change the rules at the very first day of the session to You can no longer lift your pinky finger to filibuster a bill. You have to talk for 80 hours or whatever it is. Imagine Mitch McConnell talking for 80 hours.
5: Well,
6: he can't talk in his car.
5: Even if they blow up the filibuster.
6: The old filibuster.
5: You still got to get
6: McConnell filibuster. The pinky finger filibuster.
5: That's right.

0: or an avalanche of the reason you can't get your job paying you fair amounts of money, the reason that he won't tax his billionaire friends is because of Donald goddamn Trump at the White House. And let us all remember who put him there, despite the fact that they knew what the fuck they were doing. Don't listen to any more of these people who didn't know, didn't care, why you hold me responsible for my vote. The reason all of this is failing is Donald goddamn Trump. And the neighbors and your neighbors who voted for him are responsible for denying you what the American people need desperately. So make sure your neighbors know that they don't get to fucking get away with this anymore. Next time a Trump flag is hung out in your neighborhood, make sure the person who hangs out knows that everyone hates them and thinks they're stupid and racist. Because my kid could use a raise at his job. It's minimum wage. We'd like to raise it to 8, 10, 12 bucks an hour. The reason he can't do that is because of your goddamn vote. You put these assholes in office, and I'm holding you personally responsible till the day you die. And that is how you do exactly what Obama tried to do, exactly what Biden tried to do, without the niceness. Without this pretense of, well, you know, it's not about Democrats and Republicans. Fuck that. It is exactly about that. And that's what we need to ram down their throats at every opportunity.
1: We're going to talk a little more on Thursday, a little more, about Medicare for All. Because there are, there is the gold standard Medicare for All bill, and then there are many contingencies of what we might be able to get through the Senate if that fails. And people are working on this, and you know, this is what happened with Hillary Clinton and Clinton's effort to pass a health care bill, and it didn't pass. And she said, okay, let's do kids. And they got CHIP. And so this is the thing that you start setting up the gold standard of what if in a perfect world you were able to do. And then what else could you do if that doesn't work?
0: A contingency plan.
1: For the absolute best that you can, and then you hope to get that. And then you have lots of other ideas. We have a very deep bench in the Democratic Party. And so I'm going to talk a little bit about that on Thursday. Okay.
0: But now let's round up some news.
1: Very quickly. From Fox News 56, Lexington, Kentucky, last week, even Fox News, quotes, diesel prices have set new records nearly every day for 2 weeks, Driftglass. They didn't say Driftglass.
0: No, they did not. They should. This is from PBS yesterday. Quote, diesel prices have reached historic highs as a result of the, they're blaming people, as a result of the U.S. war in Iran and Russia's war in Ukraine, and consumers will bear the brunt of the rising cost, experts say. As of Wednesday, the national average for a gallon of diesel was $6.52, according to AAA. That's up from an average of $3.69 this time last year, so nearly double. The average person, including myself, doesn't typically buy diesel fuel, said Kenneth Gillingham, professor of environmental and economic energy economics at Yale University. But diesel fuel is crucial for so many parts of the economy, unquote.
1: Trump's solution, threatening to annihilate the nation of Iran. From The Guardian, this is from last week. We missed this part. Donald Trump has a habit of discomfiting delegates to the United Nations General Assembly, but this year he may have upstaged the ghost of Nikita Khrushchev by openly contemplating the annihilation of a fellow UN member state. 11 minutes into a 40-minute address, the U.S. president announced that he had a big decision to make over Iran, which has staged a much more determined resistance than Trump anticipated when he decided to go to war against the country in February. Anticipated. He didn't anticipate shit. Will a deal be made with Iran that lets them rebuild and create a far greater country than it ever was before? He asked. Or do I annihilate the Islamic Republic and do it quickly, never giving them a chance to kill and destroy people and countries again? Do I drive them into hell with no chance of survival and no hope of future greatness or generations? Possibly not, since Khrushchev, the late Soviet leader, brandished his shoe and allegedly banged it on a desk in 1960 in protest at a fellow delegate's speech, has the annual... He said, we will bury you.
0: We will bury...
1: Has the annual gathering witnessed such a display of bellicosity from a superpower leader, unquote.
0: This is what else...
1: What an asshole.
0: Yeah, he's just a thoroughgoing asshole. There's no redeeming feature at all, which, you know, typical of MAGA Republicans, he reflects them. This is who they are. This is their way. From the Associated Press, quote, Donald Trump canceled $810 million in spending approved by Congress using a pocket rescission that would let the money expire. Why would you do that? Well, The largest cuts, 567

0: $1 million for health and human services programs serving refugees, asylum seekers, and other non-citizens. What an asshole. What a cruel, vicious, petty little man. The White House notified Congress 5 days before the fiscal year ends on September 30th, leaving lawmakers without the required 45-day review period. The House is also out of session until after the November election, unquote.
1: Yeah, they'll sue and get the money back because he broke that law, Earl.
0: Yeah, well, hopefully. Or Russell vote, just say no.
1: Yeah.
0: Impeach Russell vote first. First and foremost.
1: Yeah, him Russell
0: and
1: Hegseth. Vought goes first.
0: Yeah, Hegseth is number two. And then just start knocking off cabinet members.
1: Right, right. Although, like I said, I think the chief of staff is going to resign. And it wouldn't surprise me if somewhere in the next 2 years, Stephen Miller flees the country.
0: Yeah.
1: All right. The latest news on FBI Director Kash Patel. Kash Patel was seen partying with his country music singer girlfriend at Alina Haba's third wedding. She's married three times in like 8 years. Mm-hmm. And she's marrying a Turkish multi-billionaire.
0: Of course she is.
1: From Turkey.
0: Mm-hmm.
1: The FBI director was photographed alongside Ali Abdelaziz, a prominent mixed martial arts manager and former FBI informant who was dropped by the agency, was dropped by the FBI in 2008 after he was suspected of being a double agent.
2: What about the bestiality?
0: And speaking of animals, the leopards have come for Paul LePage's face. Aw, that's Paul LePage, former Maine governor, out and proud racist, and currently the Republican candidate for the U.S. House seat representing Maine's 2nd Congressional District. This is from WGME Maine, September 21st, 2026. Quote, in the race for Congress, the Republican nominee in Maine's 2nd District says some of what ICE is doing is not right. Paul LePage is now revealing that he believes a family member's father was wrongly deported. Yeah, when they come for you, man, it's all different, isn't it? LePage made the comments Monday in Augusta, where the Fraternal Order of Police endorsed him. He says ICE is deporting the father of his son's wife, even though he has a work permit to stay in the U.S. legally. Not everybody that's here is illegal. I have a father. My son's wife's dad is here legally, but he's being deported because he came from a country that's not of the certain liking of some people in Washington.
1: Some people in Washington.
0: He said, very carefully not naming the dear leader or his Nazi accomplices. Back to Paul LePage. That's not right. He has a work permit. He should be allowed to stay, LePage said. Would I go after everybody that's here that have work permits and have been here for decades? Probably not. I'd probably go for the gang people and the criminals.
1: Of which there are 300 million.
0: Apparently there are hundreds of millions of them. The Department of Homeland Security responded saying, we stand by our statement. Work authorization or pending application does not confer legal status in the United States. Which is bullshit, by the way. LePage also says if you're here illegally, you've broken the law. Yeah, you've broken the law, but that doesn't mean you should be deported because the law you broke was simply entering the country without proper documentation.
1: Yeah,
0: exactly. He spoke out against bans on cooperating with ICE, you know, the people that deported his son's wife's father, saying police should be allowed to cooperate with all law enforcement, including at the federal level. That's one reason the Fraternal Order of Police is backing Paul LePage, unquote.
1: You know, it's a very easy way that Paul LePage could keep his daughter's father-in-law in the country. And that is to donate millions of dollars to Donald Trump's super PAC.
0: That's true. Just buy him.
1: That's
0: just
1: all he has to do. It's very simple.
0: That's right. Because he pardons people from money all the time. He breaks the rules for friends who pay him a lot of money all the time.
1: You can buy a Trump gold card. Mm-hmm. For immigration to stay in the country for $1 million.
0: That's all you got to do, Paul. Just cough up the million and maybe he'll let him back in the country.
1: Yeah, that's all you have to do. Finally, this from The Intercept last week. Quote, John Fetterman is fundraising on GOP donor email lists. The senator has been flirting with the idea of switching parties. Now he's using Republican campaign infrastructure. Senator John Fetterman, a Pennsylvania Democrat, is sending fundraising emails pledging to stand with America and reject the extremes. I wonder if they're on both sides. Using email lists for Republican candidates and committees. An email over the weekend sent by Fetterman's campaign came from the address info@gopsquad.com and vowed, I'm always going to reject socialism and the anti-American way of life. Now, other recent appeals sent from this same email address, the GOPsquad.com, encourage readers to help President Donald Trump pass new voting restrictions, to read an urgent memo from House Speaker Mike Johnson on fighting the left, and to back Republican Mike Rogers for Senate in Michigan over Abdul El-Sayed, whom the email compared to a terrorist and a threat to our way of life. He received the maximum, he meaning Fetterman, received the maximum allowed contribution from GOP mega donor Harlan Crow, as The Intercept reported in July. But the use of Republican fundraising infrastructure represents a new step in Fetterman's confounding electoral strategy. There's nothing confounding about it, Intercept.
0: No.
1: The Fetterman campaign also sent copies of the fundraising email from alternate GOP domains, including unshakableconservatives.com and freedomfaction.net. Former Fetterman staffers who spoke to The Intercept on condition of anonymity for fear of professional reprisal condemned their old boss's pivot and suggested he betrayed his previous supporters. After taking contributions from millions of small-dollar donors who wanted a Democratic Senate, John Fetterman turned around and became Donald Trump's useful idiot, said one former staffer. Now it's no surprise that he has to resort to GOP donors to prop up his dismal fundraising numbers, unquote.
0: I have a question.
1: I want to mention
0: it was about your dad. I'd like to hear about your dad. Was your dad a big Fetterman guy? Backer? No.
1: My dad was a Pennsylvania voter, Pittsburgh, North Side. Don't forget North Side.
0: Uh-huh.
1: Connor Lamb, who ran against John Fetterman in the primary, was my dad's congressman. Fetterman was a JAG in the Marine Corps, clean cut, not as wild and crazy as Fetterman, you know, who caught the imagination of a lot of voters.
0: Mm-hmm.
1: Didn't have anything about racism, like chasing black people down the street that we're all supposed to kind of swallow and pretend happened in the past and wasn't who he really was. That was my mistake. That was a lot of people's mistake, and I own it.
0: Mm-hmm.
1: But my dad in the primary voted for Connor Lamb because he knew Connor Lamb was a friend of his. I know Connor Lamb. Connor Lamb's a friend of mine, right?
0: And?
1: Go ahead.
0: He's a goddamn Democrat.
1: He's a goddamn Democrat. Mm-hmm. And that's the thing. He said, Connor Lamb has always voted with the Democratic Party, and I'm a Democrat, and he's my congressman, and I'm going to vote for him.
0: Right. In the general, your dad, you know.
1: Straight Democratic ticket.
0: Yeah, so that,
1: and my dad was always giving his grandchildren advice on how to vote. Oh, it's easy. Straight Democratic ticket. Mm-hmm. You don't have to weigh it and be careful. Straight Democratic ticket.
0: Oh, but Grumps, what about? No, straight Democratic ticket.
1: Straight Democratic ticket.
0: I don't have a lot of time for this other stuff.
1: No.
0: Okay?
1: How'd you vote? Straight Democratic ticket.
0: Yeah.
1: Rest in peace. Rest in power, Grumps.
0: Rest in power, Grumps.
1: Yeah.
0: One of a kind.
1: We miss you.
0: One of a kind.
1: Feel free to write to both of us at proleftpodcast@gmail.com.
0: Oh, one exception, though.
1: No, unless you're correcting us.
0: Unless you're correcting us about the Naomi thing. We got it.
1: If you find a white male centrist named Naomi, send it to us.
0: Oh, yeah. And you know what? Here's the irony. My grandma was named Naomi.
1: Oh, that is an irony. I've got something to match that, though.
0: Oh, okay.
1: I don't think it surpasses it, your grandmother named Naomi.
0: Mm-hmm.
1: Benny Johnson, who was, you know, laying in wait to put out this tweet about how fantastic Senator Schmidt was, whatever his name, Schmidt. Guess where he went to school? University of Iowa. He's a Hawkeye.
0: Okay. All right.
1: Okay.
0: All right. You win.
1: I forgot to mention that.
0: Mm-hmm.
1: All right. So do feel free to write us at proleftpodcast@gmail.com, even with corrections. Mm-hmm. We love hearing from you. We read every single one of those Naomi emails. If you send us one, we read it. Be aware that if you write to us of any of our addresses, we reserve the right to read your email or U.S. Postal Service, Go Postal Unions, letter on the air unless you say otherwise. If we ever have a slow news week, Drift Class, we'll just read the Naomi emails.
0: I'm thinking just that'd take up a couple hours. That'd be a two-parter. Mm-hmm.
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0: Yeah, we appreciate it like crazy. I mean, we really do. We joke and we kid, but your support is just means everything to us. And what else you can do is share our show on social media. Say, these are the idiots who confuse Naomi Klein and Wolf. You should listen to them. So if you love this podcast, you know, get someone else who you think might enjoy it to listen to a couple of them and see if they like it.
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0: Well, Blue Gal, the internet kiddies have noticed that while diesel prices are skyrocketing, MAGA moral cowardice is still dirt cheap and plentiful. Best thing about

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2: Recorded live from the Cornfield Resistance, where we don't know if you've heard, but the midterm elections are just a month away, which means they're already putting up these swearing-in decorations at the Big Lots. It's the Professional Left with Drift Glass and Blue Gal.
0: Halloween's over, Drift Glass.
2: Yeah, it's over.
0: Christmas decorations are up at Lowe's.
2: Halloween was over in August. So
0: I don't understand it.
2: Yeah.
0: I don't understand it anymore.
2: Capitalism, honey. It's capitalism.
0: Yeah. Mm-hmm. Well, you know, all the stuff at Michael's for Halloween went on 60% off sale before October 1st.
2: Right. So.
0: And now they're getting Christmas stuff out.
2: Yeah. Got to get it out.
0: Just crazy. Yeah, the midterms, however, are now close enough that we no longer need to measure them in weeks or days.
2: Nope.
0: Instead, we measure proximity to the midterms using the escalating Republican panic scale.
2: Very reliable scale, that.
0: Yeah.
2: You already know about Missouri Senator Eric Schmidt, who apparently never read the bit in the Book of Proverbs about whoever digs a pit will fall into it. If someone rolls a stone, it will roll back on them. But the reason this Schmidt head was even in a position to fall into his own bear pit was that Republicans thought, with their numbers cratering, it would be a really great idea to dredge up events around the 2020 elections and the Trump-led insurrection again, because that fills people with full of confidence, because you know what? You know what? What else have they got?
0: Well, Driftless, they also have this. Quote, "We have not seen a caravan headed to the U.S. southern border in several years. Why now? Oh, yeah, there is an election coming, and the GOP needs to scare you into voting because nothing else is working," unquote. Would you care to guess the source of that quote?
2: What,
0: it was Marjorie Taylor Greene.
2: Yeah. Yeah.
0: We don't like her.
2: No, but she
0: doesn't win anything by saying that.
2: No, but she understands the GOP.
0: She does. And just wait, there is more.
2: There is more. This is from Talking Points memo just yesterday, quote, "Republicans can't stop talking about banning trans athletes." Jesus Christ. Speaking to a crowd of supporters in Central Florida in August, U.S. Representative Byron Donalds denounced his soon-to-be general election opponent for governor, Democrat, just barely, David Jolly, as a Trojan horse for progressive politics in the reliably red state. "David Jolly is somebody who thinks it's still okay for boys to be in girls' sports," said Donalds, "purposefully misgendering transgender girls. Just pure insanity." A day later, he secured the Republican nomination, unquote.
0: Of course he did, because he's a pig.
2: He's a pig. They're all pigs.
0: And from the very, very right-wing Christian Broadcasting Network, also yesterday, quote, "Catering to what is effectively Sharia law, California Governor Gavin Newsom enshrines Muslim state holidays," unquote. Yeah. Gavin's not going to be president.
2: No, but what must he... must he enshrine Sharia law in the great state of California, Blue Gal? Must
0: the Christian
2: he?
0: Broadcasting Network is as close to Sharia law
2: yeah.
0: as any group of people in this entire country.
2: If they had their choice, there'd be orthodoxy police beating
0: yeah.
2: people in the
0: running
2: street
0: running around
2: with sticks.
0: Beating people. Yep. Yeah. Yes, they're trying to keep the bigots and imbeciles on side by playing the hits. Caravans, trans athletes, Sharia law. That's how panicked they are. Can we get a flag-burning amendment up in here and maybe some new English language-only federal regulations, which apparently is the number one thing that a right-wing person can mention to get dollars donated? English only.
2: Oh, yeah. Yeah. Yeah. This has been going on, well, since Gingrich.
0: Yeah. Yeah.
2: I mean, all this shit goes back that far. or maybe they'll just go with the classics, Blue Gal.
3: You needed that job, and you were the best qualified, but they had to give it to a minority because of a racial quota. Is that really fair? Harvey Gantt says it is.
2: If you don't remember it, if you're too young to remember it, you've blocked it out, that was the infamous White Hands ad. It was run by now-dead racist scumbag named Jesse Helms against his opponent Harvey Gantt in the North Carolina Senate race 36 years ago in 1990. And you know what? It worked. Helms was down on the polls, and he ran this ad, and he just went full racist, and he won. You know, back when we are now led to believe that everyone was bipartisan and shit, and there wasn't even a breath of racism to be found anywhere in the party of Reagan. So who knows? Maybe they'll use some more out and proud racism as the escalating Republican panic scale ticks higher and higher and higher.
0: And if you hadn't noticed, a number of elite conservative voices and Republican politicians are either breaking with Trump, good luck with that, or are slowly crab walking away from him, looking for a post-election 2027/2028 survival strategy.
2: Yeah. Marjorie Taylor Greene didn't say what she said because she's a decent, honest human being.
0: No.
2: She said it because she needs a lot of daylight between what's happening now and her future political ambitions. And there's a bunch of people just like that. Because as we're sure you've noticed, especially if you've listened to this podcast for, the past 15 years or so, thanks to the Republican Party making itself completely subordinate to Fox News and hate radio and MAGA podcasters and so forth, the Republican Party effectively has no leader other than the vox populi, the voice of the people.
0: Yep. Mm-hmm. And on the right, the populi are deranged.
2: Yeah.
0: Trump gained and held power over the party because he, quote unquote, led the base where it already wanted to go, into the sewer. He's saying what I'm thinking. No, he was saying what was in your head already.
2: Mm-hmm. Well,
0: because he was following you.
2: What Limbaugh and Hannity and O'Reilly and all the rest of them put there or elevated there long before Trump ever showed up.
0: Long before Trump came down the escalator. Absolutely. Yeah. Trump was nothing more or less than a lens through which the base's basest instincts were focused and validated.
2: Yep. And some of you may be familiar with this quote from Alexandre Auguste Ledroux Rollin, who was a leader during the French Revolution, one of them. This one was the one in 1848. Quote, "There go my people. I must find out where they are going so I can lead them." Unquote.
0: Very honest statement there.
2: Yeah, absolutely.
0: And this is exactly the dynamic here. When everything was going MAGA's way, it was easy and profitable for the entire Republican Party and every conservative media outlet and every MAGA podcaster to do what Trump was doing, telling the MAGA mob whatever ridiculous racist claptrap the MAGA mob wanted to hear.
2: Yeah, that's the key. But now things have changed. Things are different. The MAGA mob isn't a monolith anymore. Now, don't kid yourself. They never cared about the freedom or democracy or fiscal prudence or any of the other bullshit that the Weekly Standard used to blab about and that all of our Never Trump friends brag, you know, Reagan and George Bush Sr. and so forth used to roll around in. The base never gave a shit about any of that stuff. They're still the same army of bigots and imbeciles, but in the last year, inflation got really personal and Iran got real and tariffs got real and diesel is headed north with no end in sight. Local economies are getting crushed. And hey, what about those Epstein files? Anybody seen the Epstein files?
0: Yeah. Mm-hmm. So why are some Republicans fleeing while others are doubling down? Why is conservative media fragmenting? And why can't Trump control the mob anymore?
2: Yeah, because, and this is important, the mob was never really following Trump. Trump was following the mob.
0: Yep. Right now, Trump's approval rating is polling at a jaw-dropping 31%. That's below the Sarah Palin floor.
2: I know.
0: And there's a cottage industry of MAGA mopes grabbing their phones and going on TikTok or Facebook or wherever to scream about how they was lied to.
2: Mm-hmm.
0: How they ain't near gun vote for anybody ever again because Democrats are still commie Muslim baby killers. But Donald Trump has stabbed them in the back.
2: Yeah. Donald, you were supposed to do blah, blah, blah. And, you know, you just stick your finger anywhere on the internet and you'll find some guy with a cat hat and a beard bitching about diesel prices or farming prices or whatever. Mm-hmm. So since your red district electability or perhaps alternately your mortgage and your groceries and your tricked out 1000K Lexus GX and the pied-à-terre for your side piece all depend entirely on slaking the MAGA mob's thirst for flattering fairy tales. What you gonna do when half the mob goes this way and half the mob goes the other way?
0: Yeah. And there was a commentator on Blue Sky Today saying they've not only forgotten long ago how to write a bill.
2: Right.
0: And long ago forgotten how to govern. Mm-hmm. Now they've forgotten how to campaign.
2: Yeah. They just scream trans athletes and Obama's
0: a
2: commie.
0: And they don't know how to meet with people.
2: No.
0: Roger Marshall did not show up in Wichita today because the public found out about the event. That's a way to reach out to people.
2: Yeah.
0: And so he went to Kansas City, where his rally is $95 a ticket.
2: I guess the Wichita lineman is not still on the line, blue gal. So I might go full Glenn Campbell on you right here.
0: Yeah, but you know, they've forgotten that you need to shake hands with people and they need to get to know you again. And you go back to your district I just want it to be gerrymandered so it's automatic for me to win.
2: Right. And there's some, I think there's some like almost subconscious memory of when Democrats were doing town hall meetings in like 2010, 29, and the then Tea Party, which turned into MAGA, which are just fucking Republicans, mm-hmm. let's face it, would show up in large numbers and scream at people.
0: Yeah.
2: And they're like, yeah, because they love
0: turning into Russia. You're taking away my beautiful health care.
2: You're taking away my health care.
0: You're trying to kill my grandmother. Yeah. On and on and on.
2: All that shit.
0: A lot of anxiety.
2: And that they loved it then. Man, they loved town meetings when they were shrieking their brains out at I don't know, Arlen Specter.
0: Well, now they're shrieking their brains out about diesel prices and gas prices.
2: Right. And that's why they don't want to have town halls, because the shrieking mob has turned on them.
0: On them.
2: And they remember what it's like to be on that stage. Watching as they were watching people getting roasted, and now they're the ones who are in danger of getting roasted.
0: Yep.
2: So they run away.
0: Yeah. Yeah. After all, these people live in a completely Manichean universe where nuance and subtlety just mean you're weak and woke. They want simple, declarative sentences and will not settle for splunge.
4: Well, what do you think? Come on!
5: A splunge!
6: Did he say splunge?
7: Yeah. Yep.
6: What does splunge mean?
5: It means it's a great idea, but possibly not. I'm not being indecisive.
4: Good. Right. What do you think?
7: Splunge.
6: Okay.
8: Yeah, splunge for me too. Yeah.
4: So all three of you think splunge.
7: Yeah. Yeah.
4: Well, now we're getting somewhere.
2: And that's the problem. The Republican coalition is now demanding two incompatible fairy tales at the same time. Now, in politics, there's no more accurate weather vane of loser politics than desertions. Right now, the elite are starting to hedge their bets because they're not looking at a month from now. They're not going, oh my God, I wonder who's going to win in Kansas. They're looking at a year from now or mm-hmm. 2 years from now, which is why you see Republican office holders hedging. Not all of them. Mary Nazi Miller is fully embracing Trump because she's in an R plus a million district.
0: Right.
2: But we're hoping Jennifer Todd will crack that district open.
0: I hope so too. Yeah.
2: And bring some sanity to her. She's a wonderful person and fully qualified. Not all of them, but enough of them are doing this. And you see a bunch of Republican campaigns. And I heard this from people writing to us. Yeah, this happened in my area too. People in Missouri. Republican campaigns scrubbing their website of any reference to Donald Trump.
0: Although now Donald Trump's going to tour.
2: Yeah. And they're even scrubbing references to their own political party. They're just running for office as something or other.
0: Right.
2: But, you know,
0: right.
2: I mean, even in Illinois, we talked a couple of episodes ago about Darren Bailey.
0: Yeah.
2: Who just was Donald Trump's, you know, pilot fish last time around. He couldn't get enough Trump. Now, there's no pictures of Trump on the website. Yeah. And every time anyone asks him a question, I'm not talking about Trump. I'm talking about Illinois and what a bad job J.B. Pritzker is doing, which is why Darren Bailey is polling at around 38% now, and it's never going to get any higher. Also, corporate America is hedging, and conservative media is hedging their bets. Mm-hmm. And Trump himself is continuing to collapse into an embarrassing slag heap of grievances about how unfair everyone is to him. It's so unfair.
0: Yeah. When he's not having trouble breathing.
2: Right.
0: He's giving absurdly long interviews to Time magazine. And this was published today, October 1st, 2026. Quote, the interviewer asks, why should Americans believe that you respect the free press when you're restricting access to the White House to some of our colleagues? And Trump said, because I do respect the free press, but I don't respect the fake news. I'll give you an example. CNN and MSDNC, which is MS Now, they changed the name because it does so poorly. But I won the election. I won it handily by massive numbers. I won the popular vote. I won all seven swing states. If they said you won three swing states, I won all seven. I won the counties. It's very important. 86% popular vote, everything. And very conclusively, I haven't had a good story on CNN for years. They're incapable of being, they're fake news. Same thing on MS Now. If I do the finest thing, if I found the cure to cancer, they would say, why didn't he move quicker? They are just horrible people and they're so bad. So I believe in a free press. I believe in an honest press, but I don't believe in fake news. And I know it's fake because I know the thing. I don't mind, you know, if I do something wrong, I don't mind having a bad story. He's written a couple times about something. I said, well, listen, he's not wrong. But with the press, if somebody's going to call me, if every single story is, look, I've done a lot of good stuff. I'm in the Oval Office. I mean, the public is very smart. If I wasn't doing a good job, I wouldn't have won that election by a lot.
9: By a lot.
2: And I want to emphasize what Blue Gal said. This article goes on forever, and we're not going to take big chunks out of it. But
0: no.
2: Some selected center cuts are just to tell you about his mindset now, because the interview then asks, are you going to ignore the courts when they say that this denial is ... Trump answers, well, the court actually said, if you look at the judge's decision, he's been a very anti-Trump judge, which is very interesting. But if you look at this decision, he really said process. He talked about come back to us with process. And the interview notes, he's a Trump-appointed judge. He was appointed by you. And Trump says, yeah, he was. He was. It's one of those things, whatever those things are. Interviewer asks, you don't think you're ignoring what the orders he ordered you to do? You don't think you're ignoring his order? Trump, no, I'm not. I'm not ignoring his order. I'm just saying that when I don't have to go out of my way, these people write only bad stories. When they say orders, what order? I'm not even aware.
0: I'm not aware of what the court told me to do.
2: And that sentence should just be, you know, stencil.
0: That's impeachable right there.
2: I don't know anything. I'm not even aware of anything. And this is Trump continuing because, and this is the part that I just went, oh, I have to bring this to you poor people. We read this whole thing so you don't have. This is Trump. Because I don't think anybody should be forced to bear fake news, constantly bad stories, because I've done great things. I mean, I've done Venezuela. I can name 100 great things I've done. I never get good press. I never get fair press. Doesn't have to be good. All it has to be is fair. So at a certain point, you say, what's the purpose of like this crazy Caitlin Collins? She's a very average person. She's the most unhappy young person I've ever seen. No, you're people who married your sons are the most unhappy young people you're ever going to see. If I did something spectacular by any standard and they would write about it, they will only write badly. Sometimes I'm amazed at how, you know, yesterday I got tremendous applause from massive crowds that came to Duncan. Unquote. And just FYI, he goes through a whole bunch of like Trump rallies where a bunch of Trump idiots applauded him. Like, why don't they write about people who are my fans applauding me all the time? Why? It's so unfair.
0: And the interview just went on and on like that for page after page.
10: Now that I recall, he might have said something about mess boys, and then again, he might not. I questioned so many men, and Harding was not the most reliable officer.
11: I'm afraid the defense has no other recourse than to produce Ensign Harding.
10: Now, there's no need for that. I know exactly what he'll tell you. Lies. He was no different from any other officer in the wardroom. They were all disloyal. I tried to run the ship properly with the book, but they fought me at every turn. If the crew wanted to walk around with their shirt tails hanging out, that's all right. Let them. Take the tow line. Defective equipment. No more, no less. But they encouraged the crew to go around scoffing at me and spreading wild rumors about scheming in circles and then old Yellowstain. I was to blame for Lieutenant Merrick's incompetence and poor seamanship. Lieutenant Merrick was the perfect officer, but not Captain Queeg. Ah, but the strawberries. That's where I had them. They laughed at me and made jokes. But I proved beyond the shadow of a doubt and with geometric logic that a duplicate key to the wardrobe icebox did exist. And I'd have produced that key if they hadn't pulled the cane out of action. I know now they were only trying to protect some fellow officer.
0: Yes, this is where we are. And this is where we've been for a long time, because this has been Trump's state of mind, actually, before he was elected in 2016.
2: In fact, thank you for the segue, Blue Gal. This is what I wrote almost exactly a decade ago today, on October 11th, 2016, before Trump was elected. Quote, Ah, but the birth certificate, that's where I had them. They laughed at me and made jokes, but I proved beyond a shadow of a doubt with geometric logic that Barack Obama was a Kenyan commie sleeper cell usurper, and I'd have produced evidence if they hadn't all conspired against me. I, you know, the liberal media was only trying to protect their traitorous rhino friends, unquote. That was me a long time ago. Go back and look at Trump's tweets from just that day, from October 11th. This is one of them. Quote, disloyal Republicans are far more difficult than crooked Hillary. They come at you from all sides, unquote.
0: And another one, quote, the very foul-mouthed Senator John McCain begged for my support during his primary. I gave, he won, then dropped me over locker room remarks,
2: yeah,
0: unquote, which was the grab him by the pussy part.
2: That was the Access Hollywood tape.
0: Yeah.
2: It was just that his people were not just a bunch of locker room talk. Everybody talks like that.
0: Well, and he was up against it because a lot of people on Fox were saying they weren't going to vote for him.
2: Right. Drop out, run away. What are you doing? And, but he understood his base. He understood that his base are misogynist, racist, bullshit, nonsense, lying Fox News scumbags. So
0: figure that just means Donald Trump's a stud.
2: Right. He's great. This is the last tweet we're going to quote. Quote, despite winning the second debate in a landslide, every poll, it is hard to do well when Paul Ryan and others give zero support, unquote. By the way, for the record, according to every reputable poll, Hillary Clinton absolutely wiped the floor with Trump during that debate, during every debate. That was the debate where I think Chuck Todd said, yeah, Donald Trump didn't do very well, but maybe Hillary was overprepared.
0: Overprepared, yeah.
2: Fuck you, Chuck Todd.
0: There is one more.
2: Oh, that's right. There's one
0: Our
2: more.
0: Our very weak and ineffective leader, Paul Ryan, had a bad conference call where his members went wild at his disloyalty, unquote.
2: Yeah, and that's all from October 11th, 2016. That's the day when the Republican Party's nominee for president declared open war on the leadership of the Republican Party for finally daring to timidly whisper about various glaringly obvious realities about Donald Trump. That was a goddamn decade ago. Mm-hmm. And you know he's going to blame the Republican Party when the midterms crap out. You know who he's going to blame? He's going to blame the Republican Party, the fake news, Joe Biden, and Canada if Republicans do badly in the fall. You just know it.
0: Mm-hmm. Everybody else's fault.
2: It's always everybody else's fault because they didn't appreciate him enough. And I can't, again, to underscore, this Time article is just a series of
0: bitchy
2: grievances by this asshole, page after page after page.
0: Yeah. Yeah. Okay. So we're going to switch gears a little bit because I want to do some exciting policy talk about healthcare.
2: Yeah. We haven't had policy talk in a while here.
0: I know. And I've just been thinking about it a lot because so many Democrats are campaigning about Medicare for all. And I find that a wonderful thing and also a fascinating thing because the insurance companies are milking our country dry. And Donald Trump's continuous effort to destroy Obamacare means people are without health care again.
2: No, I must disagree because we're all going to get great health care in 2 weeks.
0: 2 weeks. Right. Yeah. Right. We're all going to have a fraction of the cost and so forth and so on. Mm-hmm. So, we're going to allow people to buy insurance across state lines. It's the same thing. They took away subsidies. They're taking away Medicaid from people. Mm-hmm. It is basically just destroying the health insurance of our country.
2: Yeah, and the infrastructure of it, too.
0: Hospitals and the infrastructure of it. Yeah. Exactly. And so this leaves an opening. People want simplicity and they want something straightforward that they can afford.
2: Right.
0: And the gold standard answer for the Democratic Party is Medicare for all. And what I love about, I printed out something, this is actually from several years ago. It's from 2019, KFF, the Kaiser Family Foundation, put together a side-by-side comparison of several Democratic plans for expanding healthcare in America. Mm-hmm. And I printed it out and read it over, and I really wanted to share some of it with our listeners and talk about it with you, Driftglass, because as you remember, and we talked about this, I think last Tuesday, just this week, when Hillary Clinton couldn't get her healthcare plan, single-payer healthcare plan through, she said, okay, we're going to cover kids.
2: Right. She recognized
0: CHIPS. We got CHIP through.
2: when she hit a wall, she backed up and did the best she could with what she had.
0: And so these plans that we're talking about here, starting with Medicare for all, all of these, and this is what I love about being a Democrat, all of these are actual bills that were proposed to the Congress in 2019. They're written as legislation. They're paid for. They're thought out. And Democrats know how to write bills.
2: Yeah.
0: They know how to campaign.
2: Mm-hmm.
0: We have people that know how to govern.
2: Mm-hmm.
0: And they also know that they're not always going to get everything they want. So they have backup plans and backup plans and backup plans of backup plans. So starting with Medicare for All, there are two bills in 2019, and these are the same bills that they're going to use next year or hopefully put up for a vote to make Republicans own that they don't want anyone to have health insurance. There's the Sanders bill in the Senate.
2: Right.
0: And there's the J-Appel bill in the House. And this is how you do things. You pass bills, and then you'd go into conference, and these bills are essentially the same.
2: Yeah, well,
0: they are single...
2: Just for the kids out there, this is how government used to work.
0: This is how, and government still works.
2: Yeah.
0: These two bills, Senate 1129 Medicare for All Act of 2019, which they've renewed, and, you know, I'm just reading this because this was an easy printout, and H.R. 1384 Medicare for All Act of 2019, that's the House bill.
2: Mm-hmm.
0: Both of these are a single federal program with comprehensive benefits for all U.S. residents. It is tax financed. There are no premiums. It's limited cost sharing. Replaces all private insurance, Medicaid, Medicare, and CHIP for covered benefits. Takes everything out of the picture and provides everyone with this single coverage. Okay. Mm-hmm. That's the gold standard. If we could get everything we wanted, do it. Just cover everyone who lives here and have a single payer program that's financed by taxes.
2: I have a question.
0: Yeah.
2: So you and I went and got our flu shots, right?
0: Yeah.
2: And we got our COVID shots just
0: yesterday. We got a COVID booster and a flu shot yesterday.
2: And at the grocery store, which blows my mind. the nice lady there came to me and asked me for my Medicare card.
0: Yes, she did. Your red, white, and blue Medicare card.
2: My red, white, and blue Medicare card. Took it away, did the thing, came back. My question is this. How am I going to feel superior to everyone else if I can't just wave my card and say, I'm old and I deserve it all?
0: Yeah.
2: If everybody has the same benefits, aren't you taking stuff away from me, Blue Gal, and giving it to the
0: undeserving? Well, I think that there's going to be some resistance among seniors that somehow they won't get appointments. Well, they're not getting appointments now.
2: Right.
0: I'm sorry. You need to go back and look at pictures of hospital nurseries from 1946 to 1953 and see how crowded and overpopulated these baby nurseries were out in the hallway. Overflowing the hospitals with babies because the baby boom happened.
2: Where'd all them babies go, Blue Gal?
0: Well, they're all now between 70 and 85.
2: Mm-hmm.
0: Or they're 80. I guess Trump was born in 46. So 80 is the boomer, the beginning of the boomers. And then they're down to 70 and 65 and so forth. And, you know, you were born in 60. I was born in 63. We consider ourselves Generation Jones.
2: Right.
0: Not real boomers. Our parents were not serving in World War II. Neither one of us had parents were too young.
2: No, my dad served in World War II.
0: Oh, he did. Oh,
2: yeah, he was a medic in Texas.
0: Oh, my goodness. Okay.
2: My uncle flew B-29s over Japan.
0: Yep.
2: I believe he was a bomber commander.
0: Okay. So you did have.
2: Yeah.
0: You have that boomer experience of having a dad that was a vet.
2: Who never talked about it.
0: Yeah.
2: Ever.
0: Yeah.
2: I mean,
0: my mom was born in 39 and my dad was born in 37. They were too young to serve in World War II. So
2: my dad was, as far as I know, he was a science teacher, then he became a principal.
0: Yeah.
2: That is as far back into his past as when my brother and I and sister went out to Burlington, as you know, a few years ago to investigate our family history. And we found out all kinds of stuff that, you know, like he was on the stage. He did public theater.
0: Oh,
2: he was like
0: a theater,
2: man about town.
0: He was talking about that.
2: Like, who the hell is
0: this
2: guy?
0: I need to get back to Medicare for All.
2: Yeah. Well, please, no, go ahead. Go ahead.
0: But that's the thing is right now, one of the things that's changed in healthcare is we have urgent cares everywhere.
2: Mm-hmm.
0: We call them, my ex-husband used to call them doc in the box.
2: Yeah.
0: But urgent care is where you go if you hurt yourself or you get a cold, and that's where you're supposed to go.
2: Right.
0: And we have a lot of resistance in the call center where I work at a medical center from people of a certain age who don't understand why they can't see their primary care doctor. Your primary care doctor is booked out until March of next year.
2: It's not Marcus
0: Welby
2: anymore. You
0: can't see a dermatologist in Springfield, Illinois until November of 2027, unless you have skin cancer.
2: Right.
0: If you have active skin cancer, then they'll get you in with an oncologist. But the dermatology department is full for a year. And that is because senior citizens. And so, yeah, I think, you know, what it's going to take is if we expand healthcare in any way, understanding that right now we have a, and I mean this in the nicest way possible, because a part of this generation, a glut of people who need a lot of healthcare.
2: Yes.
0: And thank God they have Medicare.
2: Yes.
0: Right. Thank God they do.
2: And thank God they live in a time where you can get an MRI, you can get a CAT scan.
0: If you need one.
2: You can be medicated for problems that would have killed you a generation ago.
0: And thank God for hospice. I mean, I will just say, both of my parents, and I believe your mom,
2: My mom and her husband. Yeah.
0: And her husband went through hospice and angels on earth. Hospice workers are angels on earth.
2: Absolutely.
0: Definitely improved their care and improved their quality of life at the end of their lives. Okay. So we've got single payer Medicare for all. There's two bills. The bills are there. The bills are written. They're ready to be put to the floor, ready to go through a committee, ready to do whatever, whatever needs to happen. It's a bill. It's written.
2: I have a question. Okay. One more question.
0: Yes.
2: How will this lower my diesel prices?
0: I know. I know. Well, getting rid of Trump will, and getting out of that war and lots of other things will lower diesel prices.
2: I'm sorry. I sidetracked you. I apologize. Yeah.
0: Maybe. Maybe having a president that doesn't isn't invested in oil companies up to his neck would be a good idea. All right. Then we have the other bills. And these other bills are contingencies. What if we don't get Medicare for all?
2: Right.
0: What do we do? Do we do what Hillary Clinton does and pivot and go, okay, we're going to cover kids. We're going to cover, we're going to find some other way to cover lots and lots of people.
2: We just give up, right? We'll just give up.
0: No, we just, no, we don't. No. There's a congresswoman named Jan Schakowsky.
2: Ah, former.
0: I don't know if you're former. Yeah, she stepped down. But, and Congresswoman DeLauro, who you might know from her purple hair. And they have H.R. 2452 from 2019. The Medicare for America Act of 2019. Okay. This is a federal public program with comprehensive benefits for all U.S. residents. That is just like Medicare for all.
2: Right.
0: Individuals can opt out for qualified employer-sponsored health plans and certain other coverage. So if this, this makes a concession to the unions.
2: Right.
0: Who fought for good health care for their members. There will be no premiums or cost sharing below 200% of the federal poverty level, which in 2026 is $31,920 a year for a single person and $66,000 a year for a family of four.
2: Okay. If you're below those thresholds,
0: you pay nothing.
2: You pay nothing.
0: It's yours.
2: Right.
0: There will be an income-related premium and cost sharing for a public program above 200% FPL, but it will be limited. And this replaces marketplaces, individual health insurance, current Medicare, Medicaid, and CHIP. Employers can continue to offer qualified group plan coverage or pay 8% of payroll for employee coverage in Medicare for America. So they're allowing companies to buy this for their employees. So it's a public option for companies as well. Individuals eligible for qualified coverage can opt for Medicare for America. Public program also provides private Medicare Advantage for America plan option. So there's going to be some Medicare Advantage in there still, which sucks, but you know, okay. The difference between also between the Medicare for All and the public program with opt-out, Medicare for All is for all U.S. residents as defined by the Secretary of Health and Human Services. The public program is all U.S. residents as defined by the Secretary must include lawfully present immigrants and immigrants eligible for emergency services under Medicaid. So they answered that question as well.
2: And all I don't know if you know this, but in Chicago, at least, since Trump is doing a pocket rescission, I think, doing a clawback of money, there are going to be around 9,300 immigrants of various statutes that are going to be kicked off of Medicaid.
0: Yeah.
2: Asylees, people who are here legally, green card seekers, people, all of whom are just going to lose their health insurance.
0: Yeah.
2: And that's a story in the Chicago Tribune. I didn't include it on notes, but I know sort of the details. It popped up on Facebook. And, you know, it's like, this is the story. This sucks. This is what they're doing to save money, which, of course, it won't save money because uninsured people are also known as disease vectors.
0: Yeah.
2: And they, wind up in
0: emergency rooms, which does not save money.
2: Right. At all. But the comments were like, well, illegal shouldn't get insurance, give them stuff away for free. And like, we're never going to reach those people. But that was the big, beautiful bill that did that to those people.
0: Right.
2: So,
0: right. All right. Then we have some public plan options. And these are all based on Obamacare adding a public option where you can buy Medicare, but you can also choose United Healthcare or Blue Cross or whatever. You can go and choose something in the marketplace if you're looking for insurance. It doesn't change employer-sponsored healthcare. It doesn't do any of that. It's just you can buy a federal program for your healthcare. So you can buy Medicare. And this is offered to individuals eligible to participate in the marketplace. The subsidies are unchanged. This is Ben Cardin's idea.
2: Uh-huh.
0: Retains current sources of private and public coverage. All individuals eligible to participate in the marketplace get to do that. And they're just going to put a public option in there.
2: And
0: the
2: upside of the public option, one of the purposes of the public option, as I recall, check me if I'm wrong, was the overhead for a public option is so low, it's so efficient. And Medicare and Medicaid and veterans care are run so efficiently that it would either force private insurance companies to be that efficient in
0: and
2: a competitive
0: lower their
2: marketplace.
0: Prices, yes.
2: And lower the prices and quit paying their CEOs, you know, 8-figure salaries and 6-figure bonuses, or go out of business.
0: Yep.
2: Go away. Or go into some sort of boutique side of healthcare that
0: where you're
2: going to
0: provide, you know, Marcus Welby home visits for $2,500 a month to people who have
2: that is literally using the power of the marketplace.
0: Right.
2: With an option that is reasonable and can insure lots of people to force companies who want to play in the marketplace to price themselves at a reasonable rate.
0: At a reasonable price. Exactly.
2: Yeah. Okay.
0: The Merkley-Richmond bill is also a federal public plan with an option. There's a Bennett and Kane-Delgado bill. The Medicare X Choice Act of 2019. And then there's the Schakowsky White House bill. Same thing. The Choice Act, federal public plan option. All four of these have bills with different kinds of details. Mm-hmm. And then you have a couple, so we have the gold standard. We have Medicare for All. Then we have a public program that is very similar. It has a public program with an opt-out for businesses who are providing private insurance to their employees.
2: Okay.
0: Then we have public option within Obamacare. Let's say we have to compromise further. There is the Medicare buy-in for older adults, which Stabenow put out. Mm-hmm. Medicare at 50 Act as an option for individuals 50 and over to buy into Medicare. Marketplace subsidies remain unchanged. And comparable subsidies apply to Medicare. Buy-in enrollees can also buy Medicare Advantage plans if they want to. And everyone 50 to 64 who are U.S. citizens or nationals residing in the U.S. or lawfully admitted for permanent residence in the U.S. and are not otherwise entitled to or eligible for benefits can buy Medicare. A House member named Higgins did the same thing in the House, 50 and over to buy Medicare. And it's the same thing, same bill. And this is also a way to take the people who are not on Medicare now, but are sicker, and give them the opportunity to be in Medicare.
2: To join the pool.
0: And you're taking all the sick people out of the insurance pool.
2: Yeah.
0: Pretty much with that.
2: So far you've detailed like 13 different bills and variations of them.
0: Two, three, six, nine.
2: Dozens of,
0: nine
2: dozens
0: bills
2: of,
0: so far.
2: I heard dozens and dozens of them. So does this qualify as Democrats in disarray? They just can't agree on anything?
0: No.
2: No? Okay.
0: Because there's a gold standard. And then there's what happens if we don't pass that? And how do we make this work? And let's find ideas and ways that we can make, throw out ideas to expand coverage and make it work.
2: Mm-hmm.
0: and lower prices for everyone, because the idea is to build a pool of healthy people that then support everyone else.
2: Right.
0: You pay a low premium for your basic care. You don't use it a lot. It's not like, oh, well, I didn't use it. They didn't use your insurance for 2 years. Kick them off.
2: Right. That's not, no.
0: And those not how people, it worked. You want those people to continue to pay premiums.
2: Exactly. And as those people age into larger and larger
0: more medical
2: healthcare
0: care
2: costs,
0: or having a car accident or whatever, right?
2: The system is now built and viable for them to do that. It will accommodate them as they grow.
0: Yeah, and flush.
2: Yeah.
0: Okay. Then there is the Brian Schatz and Congressman Lujan, two bills, a House bill and a Senate bill, the State Public Option Act. A state option to offer public plan option based on Medicaid. Marketplace subsidies unchanged, state flexibility to further reduce premiums and cost sharing for a Medicaid buy-in. People can buy Medicaid.
2: Great idea.
0: Individuals who are residents of states electing to establish the Medicaid buy-in option who are eligible to participate in the marketplace and who are not concurrently, you know, covered by something else. Okay. Mm-hmm. So these are all ideas. You know, I don't love all of them, but we have a gold standard of what we want, which is coverage for everybody.
2: Mm-hmm.
0: And then Andy Kim, senator, also has a proposal that he put out, I believe, this year called MediKids, which is every child, every state, no matter where they are, from birth to age 26, covered by Medicaid.
2: Mm-hmm. Done.
0: No income limits, no submitting paperwork, automatic enrollment at birth, just like when you get your Social Security card in the hospital, you have coverage. It's that simple. We have promised seniors coverage through Medicare starting at 65. Now it's time to extend that guarantee to our youngest and most vulnerable, our children. It is a Senate bill called the MediKids Act.
2: Mm-hmm.
0: Under MediKids, every child is automatically enrolled at birth. Maintains continuous eligibility until age 26, does not need to be a U.S. citizen, and if a young adult exempt from the work requirements under H.R. 1. So if they're a young adult going to school, they're still eligible. MediKids will cover 100% of the federal medical assistance percentage for this population, meaning states will bear no additional costs. Kids are covered. This also is going to be a tremendous change in the mindset of a lot of people. In terms of government healthcare coverage.
2: Yes.
0: Because every income is their children are covered at every income.
2: And that's the terrible secret liberal agenda.
0: Yeah,
2: we get people used to having a service available to them at little or no cost since they were kids and then daring Republicans to cut it off.
0: Yeah.
2: Yep.
0: So this is built on Medicaid. But it includes early and periodic screening, diagnostic, and treatment benefit.
2: Mm-hmm.
0: Preventative health care. It's a sound investment in our children's futures. MediKids can help address intergenerational issues like maternal mortality. And experts have recommended these policies. This is supported by AFSCME. It's supported by a ton of pediatricians. It's another idea. It's just another idea to get more coverage for people.
2: Now, on what page do they stash away the death panels?
0: Not death panels. No. Mm-hmm. One of the things that I would like people to talk about is this idea that was in the Schakowsky bill of allowing companies to buy Medicare for their employees. Mm-hmm. That you have a tiered program where, you know, you have a public program with comprehensive benefits for all residents. People who have coverage through their employer can opt out if it covers you the way Obamacare requires you to be covered.
2: You set the standard and you have to meet the standard. Right.
0: And then employers can continue to offer group plan coverage or pay 8% of payroll for employee coverage in Medicare in America. So they can buy it for their employees.

0: highways, and that's, I understand why we did that. But, you know, 55 was a lot of states were, you know, 80 or 85 or right. whatever, you know, yeah. in the West.
1: Mm-hmm.
0: And because they wanted their highway funds, they yeah. lowered their speed limits.
1: Mm-hmm.
0: If these companies want to buy Medicare, what can we insist that they do in order to be eligible for that? Mm-hmm. And I think that's where you go after CEO pay.
1: Yeah.
0: Yep. And you say excessive CEO pay, a lack of balance between what you pay the highest paid employee in your company mm-hmm. versus the lowest paid employee on your company.
1: Mm-hmm.
0: And most people agree that a 1-to-20 ratio is about right. And yet what you have in this country right now, and I went and found examples of this. By the way, there's a bill. There's the Curtailing Executive Overcompensation Act, or CEO Act.
1: Now, which Republican is sponsoring this bill?
0: No.
1: Oh, okay.
0: This act applies an excise tax on publicly traded and private companies with over $100 million in gross receipts and $10 million in payroll. So these are big companies. Have at least a 50-to-1 CEO to median worker pay disparity.
1: Yeah.
0: And what they do is if you have that disparity between the highest paid person and the lowest paid person, you have to pay a tax. And that tax rate is proportional to the size of the executive's compensation, including salary, bonuses, stock awards, and options.
1: Yeah.
0: You have to include that.
1: Count them all. You got
0: to
1: count everything.
0: And to the degree which the pay ratio exceeds 50-to-1. For example, and they give three examples.
1: Mm-hmm.
0: Walmart CEO Doug McMillon's total compensation was over, this was in 2023, I believe, over $29 million for a year.
1: Mm-hmm.
0: 958 times the compensation of Walmart's median workers. Not 20,
1: mm-hmm.
0: 958 times.
1: Jesus.
0: Walmart would pay a tax of $251.7 million for that year.
1: Or
0: lower the compensation and increase the wages of yeah. the lower priced people.
1: Yeah.
0: Bring that ratio down.
1: Lots of stuff they could do.
0: There's lots of stuff they could do. Mm-hmm. You want to buy Medicare for your employees and save money and compete with other companies that have Medicare for their employees.
1: Now, I am worried
0: about
1: one. You're
0: going to change the way you pay your employees compared to and lower that ratio.
1: I am worried about one thing.
0: Yeah.
1: Selfishly. Bosco, our cat. Is compensated at a rate 800 times more than you or
0: I. Yeah, well, American Express CEO Stephen Squeri's total compensation was over $46 million, 814 times that of its median worker. American Express would pay a tax of $331.4 million.
1: Mm-hmm.
0: Apple CEO Tim Cook's total compensation was $73,294,811. 533 times that of its median worker. Mm-hmm. Apple would pay a tax of $324.9 million for the year. The tax would not exceed 1% of a company's gross receipts. So there is a cap on it. But in 2024, the CEO Act would have raised an estimated $8 billion from the top 100 highest grossing U.S. companies.
1: You know what this reminds me of?
0: What?
1: The tax rate under people like Eisenhower.
0: Yeah.
1: When there was, you can get rich. People got rich in this country all the time. They got incredibly rich. They're very wealthy. But the theory was, if you just let these companies just spend the money, you know, pigging out and overpaying their executives and doing mm-hmm. stock buybacks mm-hmm. and nothing else, they yeah. will never reinvest in their company, in their equipment, right. in their people, right. et cetera, et cetera, et cetera. Yeah. So you simply set the tax rate at an exorbitant rate, a very yeah. high rate, and say, but, if you plow your profits, the majority of your profits, back into your company, open up another company, keep expanding the number of people you hire, keep, mm-hmm. you know, buy new machines, get yeah. more efficient at what
0: updating
1: you do.
0: Updating your equipment. Exactly.
1: Then you that investment is not taxed as,
0: yeah. Yeah.
1: at the same rate or at all. I don't recall
0: so
1: exactly what it is.
0: I would love to see. We're going to see more of this, and it's going to be an exciting time
1: mm-hmm.
0: to watch this country grow, because there are plans. Not just this, but to expand our democracy, to bring ethics back to the Congress about, you know, stock purchasing and

0: get the selfish people out of there.
1: Well,
0: it is going to happen.
1: I think buried under all of the policy stuff you just talked about is the fact that this is a moral argument.
0: Yes.
1: As we've said before in this podcast, and we didn't invent it, budgets are moral documents.
0: Yep.
1: They tell you what your priorities are. And Democratic priorities are ensure everybody as efficiently as possible, including Republicans.
0: Yes, right.
1: You know, if you're a poor white couple living in a double wide and that we frequently make fun of because all you do is watch Fox News and hate people like me, we still want you to have adequate medical care, access to doctors, access to pediatricians, and access to all the other things that we think everyone else should have access
0: to. Well, and this is why I want to get rid of the Electoral College, because there are registered Republicans in California whose vote for president never counts.
1: Right.
0: There are, and have been for decades, we'll see what happens with Texas, but there have been Texans, Democratic Texans, whose vote for president never counts.
1: Mm-hmm.
0: And we have this system, primarily these days, I think, to make it easy for mainstream media to have a map up there and just show states turning red or blue.
1: Yeah.
0: Instead of individual voters counting for something,
1: mm-hmm.
0: which is going to bring to heel, I believe, the Republican Party to have to moderate some of their stands and not play to the mob all the time.
1: Well,
0: and people get upset with me for wanting to help the Republican Party. That's not what this is about.
1: No,
0: it's about helping our country discuss issues rather than talk about, well, Jack Smith was at the wrong basketball game.
1: Well, and the thing is, you're not going to get rid of the Electoral College. I know that there's a workaround to that. And that's great. We talked about this as well on this podcast, but it's more about the system is frozen. It's locked into this horrible strategy of gerrymandering and electoral politics. And you never have to campaign where you don't need to campaign. You never have to talk to people you don't want to talk to. And busting that up and forcing people on the right to talk to Democrats and in their state because they'd their vote.
0: And recognize us as real people.
1: And and forcing, I reject about 80% of the premise that Democrats can't talk like normal people.
0: Yeah.
1: That is a myth that's been passed around like a dirty postcard by the punditocracy. But you listen to a lot of politicians that we're familiar with, and they talk just fine. They speak just fine. Jamie Pritzker knows how to talk like a common man.
0: We're finding that with Abdul.
1: Yeah.
0: El Sayed, he is fantastic at communicating ideas.
1: And he's quick. You know, when asked about, what do you say when Donald Trump said you're full of shit? He said, at least I don't cut it loose in the Oval Office.
0: Yeah, right.
1: Which is like, that was fast. He's he's fast on his feet. So there are really good communicators, but there is no percentage in us talking to conservatives in districts that are R plus 1,000.
0: Yeah, yeah.
1: So if you break that ossified system up and let things flow, let people talk to each other and make persuasion great again. I completely believe that persuasion is dead because Republicans killed it.
0: Yeah.
1: Because there's no point in trying to persuade people who believe I'm a baby killing commie.
0: Right.
1: But they do care about diesel. It might be possible if you simply made it necessary, electorally necessary, to talk to people that you don't want to talk to. You can't hide from town hall meetings and still get elected. It might be possible for people to start realizing that we're not monsters.
0: Yeah.
1: And I don't think that's going to change people who are 40 and above. But I would certainly like to live in a country where our kids engage in the free and open exchange of ideas about how to run the country and not be, not be shoved aside because they have a D after their name or they're liberals or they're DSAs. Yeah. I've talked about this before. There was a time in our youth when we savored the idea of debating with people of goodwill who were different than we were. That was a glorious time. I thoroughly enjoyed doing that. There were people on the right who were Republicans who would engage in honest debate. And those times
0: I did a video podcast about that, and you left me all kinds of comments and linked it in your blog.
1: I did.
0: And I think that was the day you fell in love with me.
1: Oh, honey, I've always been in love with you.
0: Oh, yeah, sure.
1: Anyway.
0: Well, Driftglass, thanks. This was fun. I would love to hear from our listeners about, you know, their ideas about healthcare or voting or rebuilding democracy, but we're going to do it.
1: or just setting aside, you know, a chunk of time, half a podcast or two thirds of a podcast or whatever, talk about policy about something.
0: Yeah. Yeah.
1: Policy talk with Driftglass and Miguel.
0: Print out some stuff and talk about it. Yeah.
1: Yeah.
0: Well, each week we post to our Patreon page and website an internet kitty sent in by you, the listeners. This week's internet kitties are Callie, a 2-year-old calico girl, and her 14-year-old sister, Hemi, who is a polydactyl girl. Many toes. Oh, my goodness. And here they are, sharing the bed peacefully for a change. No one is allowed to make the human bed until they are done with their morning nap. That's just the rule. That's the rule in our house, too, by the way.
1: Forget it. Back off.
0: Can't move the cats. And, of course, Callie and Hemi eat freshly poured cat food, our fake sponsor. 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
1: Mm-hmm.
0: 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Feel free to write to us. We love hearing from you. Be aware that if you write to us at any of our addresses, we reserve the right to read your email or U.S. Postal Service, Go Postal Unions, letter on the air, unless you say otherwise. Again, I want to thank Bart DeBeer again. I dropped off 100 stamps. There was a postcard writing party Tuesday night
2: at a wine shop.
0: Mom's Demand Action. I had to come home and podcast, but I took the stamps over and I said, I can take some postcards home and work on them. And they said, we had so many people show up for the postcard party that we're done, but we haven't stamped them yet. I was like, well, here's the stamps. So they were so excited. Thank you, Bart, for sending those to us. Those, are going to, I believe Georgia, the postcards that night, we're going to Georgia to encourage Democratic voters to turn out. And we're just very excited about being able to do that. And Moms Demand Action is a great group. They're really interested in increasing voter turnout for people who care about gun violence. So,
2: And they're a technically nonpartisan organization. Not technically, they're a nonpartisan organization.
0: They're
2: but you know what?
0: Nonpartisan organization.
2: But you know what? Republicans never show up.
0: They never show up. We invite them and they never come.
2: Yeah. So more wine for us. So,
0: yeah, right.
2: yes, we do love hearing from you. You can write to both of us. But you know what? The Which Naomi Is It contest is now officially closed.
0: It's over.
2: So you can stop telling us that we screwed up and got the Naomis wrong because we did and we're wrong and we feel bad.
0: Is going on a conservative cruise. Yes.
2: And if Naomi Klein would like to come on this podcast so I could personally apologize.
0: Yeah. I will personally apologize to her.
2: I would be delighted to put her on the air for all of you to listen to. And I would be quiet and let my wife like that happens. My wife and her would talk. I'd sit in the background and make little funny remarks because that's my talent. But here's what you shouldn't do. Don't forget our gourmet coffee guidelines. If you can afford an espresso-based beverage for yourself, even if it's a pumpkin spice one.
0: Oh, really? Wow, you're being very generous here, Driftglass.
2: I let people drink what you want to drink. Live your life. It's not for me to judge. But you know what you could do is you could buy one for us at patreon.com/proleftpod. This is not charity. This is a job that we do every week, and we do it with your help and support. You can also help us by turning a friend on to this amazing podcast of ours. We're very proud of the work we do here. We're very proud of our podcast. We are very different than almost any other liberal podcast you're ever going to hear. So next time we run into Naomi Klein, slip her our card, let her know to listen. And by the way, once again, big thanks to all the people who cross-reference us and invite us on their show. A big thank to Brad and Bob Seska and Nicole
0: and Hal Sparks,
2: who direct traffic our way because you know we are in fact all in this together. So if you love this podcast, please let someone you know hear about
0: it. The Bill Show. Don't forget the Bill Show.
2: Forget the Bill Show. It's about time we went back on the Bill Show. Don't you think?
0: Yeah, we got to work that out for November. This month's too busy. But yeah, maybe a post-election Bill Show. Wouldn't that be fun?
2: A little mini episode of Have You Been Paying Attention with the Bill Show.
0: There's only two more episodes of that this season, Dirk.
2: Well, we'll do it our own with Bill and the Bill Show.
0: No, we could. Have You Been Paying Attention show. Yeah. All right. Hey, Driftglass, how are the internet kitties doing this week?
2: Well, Blue Gal, the internet kitties think this podcast should be quoting the French Revolution a lot more often.
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1: This is Take Two Movie Review. I'm Clinton Johnston. This week, Top Dogs, Top Down. The 80s made it clear to me how much our top leadership sets the tone for popular culture when not even 2 years after Ronald Reagan's inauguration, NBC kicked out a new sitcom where ex-hippie parents deal with their right-wing materialistic son. And sure, he spits in the face of their principles, but they gotta love him because one, he was played by Michael J. Fox, how can you hate him? And two, because he's family, and family ties. Fast forward to today, written by first-time feature writers Ajahn Singh and Luke Dittrich, directed by Lance Oppenheim, and starring Robert Pattinson, the movie Primetime looks at the breakout mid-2000s real-life Dateline NBC segment To Catch a Predator and its host, Chris Hansen. Kinda. It starts with a strong focus on Hansen, but then dials up the show's producer Andy Bender, played by Merritt Weaver, and its new decoy, Dan Plum, by Skylar Gisondo, which is fine. Good characters, great acting by both, hello to the Academy. And engaging expressionistic filmmaking all around, including some impressively unsettling predatory close-ups. To Catch a Predator paired with an anti-pedophile group called Perverted Justice. They used online chats to identify adult men looking to have sex with early teens. Then they lure them into meetups with decoys to film the men's exposures and arrests. What Primetime does, and I wish they could have called it Predator, is suggest the predatory nature of the show as well as the predatory nature of the larger world, from cutthroat late-stage broadcast television to celebrity gossip mags to passive aggression in our friendships. But to make that mirror flip work, the movie treats the potential assailants with an unexpected amount of sympathy. Importantly, there's a key scene with a rabbi who stops an already unhinged Hansen with 2 points. I have a respected occupation, and what gives you the right to judge me? If the slogan of the 80s was greed is good, maybe today's slogan is, hey, predator's gonna pray. This has been Take Two Movie Review. I'm Clinton Johnston. Catch up with us at taketomoviereview.com and feed us back on our channel on YouTube.
2: Got to hand it to Washington's Republican policymakers. They've come up with a truly remarkable way that, they promise, will vastly expand the number of small businesses in America. Great! This is personal for me, for I grew up in a family that had a Main Street business in small-town Texas, so I know how hard it is for little guys to battle the raw monopoly power of corporate chains. Thus, I cheered the GOP, until I learned that their small business proposal is just another big business scam. Far from actually increasing the number of small enterprises, Trump bureaucrats are merely redefining small to include big. For example, the Small Business Administration has long categorized a business as small if it had less than $25 million in yearly sales. But they've now jacked that definition up by 1,000%. Indeed, even some billion-dollar giants can now, hocus-pocus, qualify as small. This is much worse than a statistical ruse, for it means that very large outfits with Wall Street backing, Washington lobbyists, and slick corporate lawyers will suddenly take the grants, contracts, and other government benefits intended to advance genuine Main Street innovators and competitors. In short, the GOP's cynical scheme is using the small business label to overpower those very enterprises. It is a deliberate rigging of the rules by today's right-wing government officials to help big business grab public money, increasing the power of corporate elites to eliminate competitors and further monopolize our economy. This is Jim Hightower saying, remember this deceit when Republican Congress critters run corporate-financed election ads this fall, claiming to love small business. Yeah, love it to death. Howdy-ho, folks, and thanks for tuning in to my Hightower radio commentaries. And guess what? There's even more Hightower waiting for you online. 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
3: Tennessee just tried but failed to execute Krista Pike for a crime she committed when she was 18. I'm Bill Newman for the Civil Liberties Minute. Krista Pike in 1995, with her then 17-year-old boyfriend, committed a horrible, horrible murder of a classmate. For the past 31 years, he's been serving time in prison, and she's been on death row awaiting execution. Because the Supreme Court has held that it was unconstitutional to execute someone for a crime they committed while younger than 18. Why 18? Because juveniles' brains are not fully developed. They lack maturity and impulse control, are susceptible to peer pressure, make terrible decisions, and also have a greater capacity for reform. And because a line had to be drawn somewhere. But since that case was decided 20-plus years ago, scientific studies prove that while many 16-year-olds make good decisions when not in a high-stress situation, the rationale for the court's decision regarding neurological immaturity assuredly is spot-on for those under 21. As for Krista Pike, her father beat her. Her parents starved her. At 12, she attempted suicide. She was raped at ages 17 and 11 and as a toddler. And science now knows also that childhood trauma compounds neurological immaturity. In sum, Krista Pike should have been taken off death row years ago, not strapped to a gurney this fall. The Civil Liberties Minute is made possible by the ACLU because freedom can't protect itself.
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6: 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For Scientific American Science Quickly, I'm Rachel Feltman. You're listening to our weekly science news roundup. Let's start with some environmental news. An ocean phenomenon known as a Kelvin wave could soon put coastal towns in California at risk. These waves span thousands of miles across, sloshing slowly through the ocean and causing sudden surges in sea level. Here to tell us more about where these waves come from and what we can expect is Andrea Thompson, Scientific American's Senior Desk Editor for Life Sciences. Thanks for coming on to chat with us, Andrea.
7: Thanks for having me.
6: So let's start with the basic question of what a Kelvin wave is and how it differs from the waves most of us are used to seeing.
7: So, you know, the waves most of us think about when we think of the word wave are waves at the beach that crest over and wash onto shore. And those are fairly, you know, small scale. They happen fairly quickly. Kelvin waves are one of a type of what's called planetary waves. And there are several of these that happen in the ocean and the atmosphere. They are much, much bigger. So they're the scale of thousands of miles. They travel much more slowly over the course of several months. And they don't crest over the way that, you know, waves at the beach do.
6: Well, and I think, you know, when people hear about a planetary scale wave, you know, they might think of something that approaches the land like a tsunami, or like, I'm just realizing those waves on that weird planet in Interstellar. And I do just want to make sure we get out of the way. That is not what will approach the coast in any fashion.
7: No. So these are, because there are such a massive scale, this is more of, in terms of how it changes the height of the ocean, it's fairly distributed over a large area.
6: Right.
7: So this Kelvin wave that is approaching California could cause some problems with coastal flooding, but
6: yeah,
7: we're not talking about anything like a tsunami. No.
6: Right. There's no wall of water.
7: No, no.
6: But,
7: this is like a pulse of sort of, you know, slightly elevated water coming
6: in. No, I think that's a great way to put it. But then, of course, the counterpoint to that is slow pulse of very moving water, though not scary to look at to our lizard brain, still
8: potentially pretty dangerous. I think maybe gets at the heart of what's hard for us to wrap our head around about climate change and other planetary scale things. So let's talk about the actual risks and dangers here.
7: So I'm going to back up a little bit because this wave has to do with El Nino, which we're going to be hearing a lot about this year.
8: Yes. Could you briefly remind us what El Nino actually is?
7: So El Nino is basically just where we see a shift in where warm water is in the tropical Pacific Ocean. Normally, it's sort of piled up towards the western half of that basin. In El Nino, it moves towards the eastern half to varying degrees, depending on the El Nino. What that does is it changes where heat is released from the ocean into the atmosphere. And that heat release governs a lot of the big atmospheric circulation patterns that affect the weather all over the world. So it's one reason why we have had a very quiet Atlantic hurricane season, because it causes downward moving air over the Atlantic basin and also air that has what we call wind shear. So you kind of have cross-cutting winds where you maybe have it going in one direction at one part of the atmosphere and another direction at the other. Both of those just really quash any developing storms. Also raises global temperatures during an El Nino. And this one is looking to be possibly the strongest in living memory.
8: Tell us more about, you know, how El Nino then creates these Kelvin waves.
7: So in the tropical Pacific, winds typically blow from east to west, and they sort of pile water up towards the western part of the tropical Pacific. And in El Nino, those winds relax, and sometimes you can even get a wind burst going in the opposite direction. That's part of what causes the shift in warm water from the western towards the eastern Pacific. And it happens in this form of a Kelvin wave, where, you know, this pulse of warm water over the course of 2 to 3 months works its way across the equatorial Pacific. And when it gets towards the eastern Pacific, it hits South America. It can't go any further in that direction. So some of it starts moving north. What's north? Mexico, California. So this pulse is coming up along the coast. And what that means is that it's going to elevate sort of the average sea level along those areas for a time. That's particularly a concern if you get it coinciding with a very high tide, you know, when you have a full moon. If you get it coinciding with a storm that brings in storm surge, it's going to elevate both of those things. And it's particularly going to be a concern in areas that maybe are already kind of low-lying or vulnerable to erosion. So it's not like, oh, this arrives sometime in October and we're flooded for months. That won't necessarily be the case. It's just that, you know, if you were already concerned about some kind of coastal flooding, this is going to be adding to that.
8: So practically speaking, for folks who are in these coastal areas, Mexico, California, what is going to happen? How will this actually impact the sea level and flooding for them this year?
7: The biggest thing for people that are in these areas is to pay attention to weather forecasts, pay attention to your local municipal governments, to emergency managers. They are all going to be watching this very closely. You'll particularly be wanting to pay attention if there's some kind of storm happening, which does tend to happen more for California during an El Nino, especially in the winter. I know that some places have already sort of started putting out sandbags in vulnerable areas. So there are sort of efforts happening to protect particular areas. But basically, if it's a high tide or there's a storm or something where you'd be facing some kind of flooding anyway, you particularly need to take care of this year.
8: Well, thanks so much for coming on to explain this for us.
7: Yeah, absolutely. Thanks for having me.
8: Now let's move on to health news. Just over a year ago, Florida Surgeon General Dr. Joseph Ladapo announced the state's plan to remove all school vaccine mandates. Over the summer, the Florida Department of Health proposed dropping requirements for hepatitis B, chickenpox, Haemophilus influenza type B, or HIB, and pneumococcal conjugate vaccines for kids in pre-K through grade 12. While the law technically still requires children to receive vaccinations against measles, mumps, and rubella, or MMR, polio, diphtheria, whooping cough, and tetanus to attend school in Florida, religious exemptions are already higher there than the national average, and the newly proposed vaccine rule actually makes exemptions easier to obtain. Parents will now be able to opt their kids out of vaccination based on, quote, sincerely held moral or ethical beliefs. Parents would also be able to keep a child's vaccination records, or lack thereof, from being tracked by the state's immunization registry. In a study published last Monday in the Proceedings of the National Academy of Sciences USA, researchers used computer modeling to assess what would happen if Florida were to drop its MMR vaccine mandate. According to their projections, a dropped mandate in Florida could trigger the largest measles epidemic seen in the United States in nearly half a century. Even without a completely dropped mandate, any decrease in childhood vaccination due to more individual exemptions will leave Florida more vulnerable to outbreaks. The researchers found that vaccinating a child against measles is 3 times more effective in reducing disease transmission than vaccinating one adult. That's because measles is really contagious under scenarios of close contact, and kids together in school spend a lot of time in close contact with one another. While we're on the topic of jabs, on a lighter note, don't forget that fall is the perfect time to go get an annual flu shot and COVID booster. Not to brag, but I just got mine this past weekend. Also, speaking of cold and flu season, if you spend a lot of time on TikTok, you may have seen some recipes for garlic fermented in honey floating around. Now, full disclosure, I actually love mashing up raw garlic in honey to eat when I have a cold brewing. Both foods have proven antimicrobial properties, and I personally find the combo of pungent, sinus-clearing garlic and sweet, soothing honey really satisfying when I've got the sniffles. But this combo is no substitute for, say, antibiotics if you've got a sinus infection or strep throat, or for antivirals if you've got COVID. And the current social media trend for combining these ingredients into a fermented home remedy actually carries some really serious risks. Here to tell us more is Adam Kovac, a breaking news reporter at Scientific American. Thanks for being here, Adam.
9: Thanks for having me, Rachel. So when you go on TikTok, you find that there are just tons and tons and tons of wellness influencers, and wellness is fine. Like, we all want to be well, right? The problem comes when wellness interacts with really serious medical issues. You know, people distrust the medical establishment right now, especially after COVID. And so they're looking for all natural ways to treat themselves, you know, how to prevent getting sick, how to treat yourself once you actually do get ill. And so a lot of these recipes can really spread very quickly. Some of the recipes that I found had hundreds of thousands of likes. They had thousands of comments, people asking for more specifics without realizing the dangers that can come from doing home fermentation of honey and garlic. So the serious risk comes from the fact that both honey and garlic can contain small amounts of a bacteria called Clostridium botulinum. And so that's the bacteria that can actually lead to developing botulism. And botulism is really rare, so people might not know, but it's really no joke. When it infiltrates a human body, it can paralyze muscle tissues. It can cause really, really serious symptoms like shortness of breath, blurry vision, really, really intense nausea. It can stop you from breathing. Basically, if you don't get treated and you come down with botulism, you will probably die. So when you actually do get sick, you should obviously go see your doctor, listen to what they tell you. It's not like there's anything wrong with doing home remedies. Honey and garlic both do have antimicrobial properties. They can actually be really good for you to use when you're sick. The problem comes with the fermentation. One of the experts I spoke to said, eat some raw garlic, eat some raw honey. There's nothing wrong with that. It might taste bad, but it could actually have some small effects on keeping you healthy. And also, the best treatment is actually prevention. So with flu season here, you know, go get your flu shot, go get your COVID shot. It's better just to not get sick in the first place.
8: Thanks for that, Adam. And listeners, remember, if this is bumming you out because you were really excited to try this witchy combo of natural antimicrobials, having honey and raw garlic together is fine. Just don't let them sit around and ferment. Other options include having some delicious chicken soup with fresh garlic thrown in right at the last minute. Personal favorite of mine. And then you can have some hot lemonade with some gorgeous honey inside. The possibilities are really endless, and you don't gotta wait around to ferment something. So honestly, this is great news. That's all for this week's news roundup. We'll be back on Wednesday to talk about rogue AI agents. But while I have you, I do have one more thing to mention. 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And frankly, we need it to keep this show going. Science Quickly is produced by me, Rachel Feltman, along with Fonda Mwangi, Allison Rogers, and Jeff Delvisio. Mariel Issa and Aaron Shattuck fact-check our show. 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
11: Republicans are facing a historic destruction, which could be a generational catastrophe in the midterms that are now 4 weeks plus one day away. But hold on a second, you might be saying, David, sir, isn't it possible the polls are overstating Democratic support? Isn't it possible that this isn't going to be quite as good for Democrats as some of the polling suggests that it might be? The answer is yes, very much so. So how could both be true? How could Republicans be facing a generational defeat and actually the polling might not be as good for Democrats as it suggests? Well, if you look at the polling and betting markets and momentum and Trump's approval and consumer sentiment about the economy, it is the case that Republicans may lose like they have not lost in generations. But at the same time, if the polls are overstating Democratic support by even a little bit, it would be a very different scenario. Let me explain. If the polling is overstating Democratic support by a little bit, Democrats probably still take the House, but they take it by less than expected. And control of the Senate is a lot more uncertain. We have already seen some big polling misses this year. Now, let me talk you through them, and then I'll tell you what we can apply and extrapolate and what we can't. Start with Wisconsin. Today, we'll be speaking to the ultimate or eventual winner of that Democratic primary, David Crowley. But for a long while, Francesca Hong, who was the Democratic socialist running for governor there, looked like she was cruising towards the Democratic nomination. And you had these late polls which said, wow, Francesca Hong is leading by 18. She's leading by 25. And then people voted and David Crowley won. Now, it was very tight. Crowley only won by about half a point. But depending on which poll you looked at, a candidate who looked to be winning by 15, 20, 25 lost. So the polling was not right there. But that's a primary poll. We'll get back to that. We had Michigan. In Michigan, Abdul El Sayed won the Democratic primary, but the polls in that last month said he was winning by 13 over Haley Stevens. He won by a single point. In other words, El Sayed's results underperformed the polling by 12 points, which is crazy. Now, what's the caveat? The caveat is these were mere Democratic primaries. Democratic primaries are notoriously difficult to get good polling for. So that wouldn't prove that Democrats are being systematically overestimated in the general. And in fact, you could say there's evidence pointing in the other direction. If you look at actual Democrat versus Republican special elections, we've seen Democrats flip 13 Republican-held state legislative seats since Trump came back to office. Republicans have flipped zero Democratic seats. And in comparable special elections, the average result shifted more than 5 points away from Republicans and towards Democrats compared to the previous general election. And 3/4 of those districts moved towards Democrats. Some of the individual results are incredible. So if you want the case that no, the Democratic polling is really good, it's strong. In Arkansas, Democrat Alex Holliday won by 15. In a district, Republicans won by 2. That's a 17-point swing. In New Hampshire, Democrat Bobby Boudman won by 4. In a district, Republicans previously won by 14. That's a swing of 18 points. In Florida, Democrat Emily Gregory won by more than 2 points in a district Republicans won by 19. That's a 21 point swing. There's an example of Brian Nathan, who won by more than 9 points in a Republican district. And Louisiana, where Democrat Chastity Verrett Martinez got 62% of the vote and Trump had won by 13. So put it all together. Is there real evidence of a Democratic wave? Yes. It's not just polls. It's Democrats winning special elections, Democrats flipping Republican seats, outperforming previous Democratic results. But this is the important thing. Number one, special elections have lower turnout than November elections. People showing up in special elections are the most motivated voters. So they can tell us about enthusiasm. They are very motivated. But that doesn't tell us that that's what the electorate will look like in November. And polling has shown us this year that candidates supposedly ahead by 15 or 20 might only be ahead by one, or they might even lose at the end of the day. So two things can be true at the same time. There is an opportunity for a historic Republican defeat, but the outcome is not guaranteed. So my recommendation, my humble recommendation as a mere podcaster, is when you see Democrats up 10 or 11 on a generic ballot, the response shouldn't be, it's over, we won, that's great. It should be, it's possible. If you want the historic destruction of the Republican Party that these numbers suggest is possible, you have to go out and vote. I have to go out and vote, and we've got to make it happen. And so that is the message here. It is possible. It is doable. But my expectation is that this is going to be tighter, especially in the Senate, than some of the polling suggests. I had this great event, beautiful event, over the weekend with Jessica Tarlov, who is a Democratic pollster and analyst, PhD. And she agreed. She says that it is clear that the momentum is on the side of Democrats, but the degree to which that's true is ultimately going to determine what happens in these elections overall. And it will probably be tighter than the most optimistic polling is suggesting. So it only means we have to vote. We shouldn't look at the polling and go, the polling is straight up wrong. It's that the polling represents an optimistic scenario of Democratic enthusiasm in November mirroring or matching Democratic enthusiasm in these special elections. That's the way I would put it. Is that hopium? Is it unrealistic? Well, no, it's just it's the reality that in these special elections, you get the most motivated voters. And that is going to extend that Democratic lead or margin. And when you introduce more people into the electorate, including people that habitually vote, but they're not like particularly electrified maybe by this election, it stands to reason that you can't apply the same level of enthusiasm to the general midterms than you could to the special elections. That's all. So now we turn around and we go out and we make it happen. All right. This may be one of the scariest stories I have ever done. And I am not being hyperbolic. I hope that most of what I'm about to tell you could happen does not happen, because this is terrifying. A 28-year-old lab worker in Russia. Do you know anything about Russia? Well, a 28-year-old laboratory worker has died after breaking a test tube, which reportedly contained live Yersinia pestis. Now, if you're saying, wait a second, Yersinia pestis, that rings a bell. That rings a bell from biology class. That is the bacteria, not virus, critical issue. That is the bacteria that causes plague. And the concern is that she died because after breaking the test tube, she developed pneumonic plague. This is dark ages level shit, literally. This is the most dangerous form of plague. Now, it is not that easy to get accurate information from Russia. Russia's in the middle of a war with Ukraine. There's a lot of wacky stuff going on. So it has not been definitively confirmed. But there's this group that monitors infectious disease at Boston University called Beacon. And they say, this is what it looks like, but we need more information. But the response in Russia has been extraordinary. The accident reportedly happened on or around September 25th at an, now, let me tell you what they call it, an anti-plague research facility in the Irkutsk region. Now, we'll get back to it being an anti-plague facility, because that's a whole other thing. 4 days later, the worker was hospitalized with severe pneumonia. She ended up on a ventilator, and then she died, believed to be October 1st, maybe October 2nd. Now, authorities identified 197 other people who were potential contacts who may have been exposed to what is potentially pneumonic plague. 189 of the 197 were hospitalized for observation. A hospital was partially quarantined. Russia's chief sanitary official went to Irkutsk, and security forces were escorting ambulances. This is a massive mobilization. As of October 2nd, none of the quarantined individuals reportedly had symptoms, and we really wanted to stay that way. Now, let me remind you, for those who may have forgotten, there are three forms of plague. You've got bubonic plague. This is the really famous one. This spreads through infected fleas. It causes these super painful swollen lymph nodes called buboes. And those, it's a very nasty thing. Okay, but that one is less deadly than pneumonic plague. You then have septicemic plague. This is when the bacteria gets into the bloodstream and multiplies there. And you can have spontaneous bleeding out of your orifices and a lot of other horrible stuff. Okay. We then have what we're talking about here, pneumonic plague. That is when Yersinia pestis gets into the lungs, and it's different than bubonic plague. It can spread person to person through respiratory droplets. And this is a terrifying statistic. There's no other way to say it. If you get pneumonic plague untreated, it basically kills everybody. There may be random situations where people survive, but untreated pneumonic plague basically has a fatality rate close to 100%. Dystopian. Insane. There is another side to this, and this is the good news. It is bacterial. We have antibiotics. If you get antibiotic treatment, plague is treatable. And with pneumonic plague, the key is within hours, you've got to do it within 24 hours, but within hours of developing symptoms, you got to get treatment. You've got to get on antibiotics. Now, this raises questions about what happened in Russia. If this worker broke a vial that contained live plague, was the accident immediately reported? Was she given preventive antibiotics? Beacon says a known laboratory exposure. Normally, you give everybody prophylactic antibiotics. We don't know. Why wasn't she given that? Or was she and it didn't work? This is the terrifying scenario. There's a book, Biological Warfare, out right now by Annie Andrews, I believe. No, hold on. Is that a candidate? Annie Jacobson. Annie Andrews is a candidate. Yes, Annie Jacobson, which is about this. And it is believed that Russia is doing research into weaponizing plague with additional characteristics. Why would labs work with something like this? There are legitimate reasons, diagnostics or vaccines, biodefense. But the thing is, Russia has a really disturbing history here because the Soviet Union used to operate these huge illegal bioweapons programs. The U.S. has assessed that Russia has inherited elements of that. And even though they don't admit it, they are continuing to do this biological weapon research. Now, that doesn't mean that this lab was developing bioweapons or that this is some kind of modified atypical pneumonic plague. We don't know that. We don't know that this was even on purpose. I should mention the U.S. and other countries also are suspected of doing the same thing, which is you say these are defense labs and they are researching stuff that is offensive. Now, I don't have specific evidence of an illegal offensive bioweapons program in the U.S. or in Russia, but this is a game that's played. No, we're working on defense. We're working on vaccines. Okay. There are two things that make this really unsettling right now. Number one, Russia's waging a major war against Ukraine. So we're talking about a potential accident involving a really dangerous pathogen in a nuclear armed country with a history of doing bioweapons work, currently engaged in a massive war. A war they expected to win quickly and have not been able to. No evidence this involved a weapon. The context matters. And then there's the American side. Trump's president. During COVID, remember, what about injecting bleach? The U.S. response under Trump during COVID was really bad. testing failures, medical supply failures, coordination, messaging failures, all of it. Trump's handling of COVID arguably is why he lost re-election and some other elected officials won re-election because they handled it well. So imagine another rapidly developing infectious disease emergency where accurate information is critical, competent governance is critical, and we've got Trump. Now, hopefully we never get anywhere near that. Hopefully this ends with just this one tragic death in Russia. Every other contact remains healthy and we learn what happened. I don't think it's the time to panic, but we are dealing with a disease that can spread between humans and it approaches a 100% death rate without treatment. So this is a story we're going to be watching very closely. And it is terrifying, but it doesn't make sense to panic. And to the extent that we can believe the information from Russia, hopefully they will soon be able to say that the nearly 200 people that were brought in for observation have all been given the all clear and none has developed what is believed to be pneumonic plague. Donald Trump just did something very dangerous. He singled out CNN's Caitlin Collins in front of a massive, rabid, bloodthirsty crowd of his supporters at one of these various rallies that he is doing. Rallies meant to help Republican candidates. Jury is out as to whether that will work. And encouraged them to turn against her and then stood there enjoying the reaction. Now, Caitlin Collins was covering Trump's event. Trump noticed her and he decides to make her part of the show. And he goes, there she is. She's such an unhappy person. She never smiles. I think this is actually extraordinarily dangerous, and I will explain why in a moment.
12: The fake news, like CNN sitting right there, the fake news doesn't want to run.
11: And listen to those bloodthirsty screams.
12: She's such an unhappy person. You know? She's a young, nice person, but she never smiles. She's a very unhappy person. But the fake news media, they refuse to talk about our record-setting numbers.
11: Now, Trump knows that doing this kind of thing can lead to death threats. He knows that he's the president of the United States. His followers are bloodthirsty, and he does it anyway. And he stokes the mob and it's immoral and it's dangerous. And his Republican colleagues are just shut their mouths. Now, when the crowd starts jeering, he doesn't go knock it off. She's doing her job. She's a reporter. He piles on. She's such an unhappy person. She never smiles. And the whole thing is kind of played for laughs. Now, of course, in these situations, Trump's not telling anybody to go and physically hurt Caitlin Collins. I have no evidence Trump literally wants someone to go and attack her or try to kill her. But that doesn't mean that what he's doing is harmless, because Trump knows what happens when he singles people out. And he has one of the largest and most intensely loyal political followings in the world. It's dwindling, but the people that are still there are extraordinarily loyal, especially if you're there at this point. And he points at an individual journalist and he identifies her. You should really dislike her. And they start booing and jeering, and it is not a reporter that Trump just noticed for the first time. Caitlin Collins is somebody Trump's been attacking for years. And remember the infamous CNN town hall where Collins repeatedly challenged him about false claims about 2020. And he eventually snapped and went, you're a nasty person. And this has become a recurring thing. She's stupid and nasty. She doesn't smile. Crazy Caitlin Collins. He is fixated bizarrely on whether she is smiling enough and friendly enough and happy enough. And these are not political critiques. Trump is personally demonizing a member of the press for their work as a member of the press. Now, we have to reintroduce the term stochastic terrorism. It might sound complicated. It's not. Stochastic terrorism is rhetoric that demonizes a person or a group in a way that increases the probability someone eventually tries to do something to them, even though the speaker never explicitly orders anybody to do it, right? If I had 100 followers and I tell them somebody is a horrible, disgusting, terrible person, probably nothing happens. if somebody has tens of millions of followers and over 5 years repeatedly goes, this person is the enemy, the traitor, the threat, the monster, all of a sudden the calculation changes. It's just a matter of probability. You don't know who's listening. You don't know who's unstable, although you can suspect you've got some unstable people there. You don't know who's been radicalized. You can't predict which individual might eventually say, I'm going to take matters into my own hands. That is the stochastic part. You can't predict who, you can't predict when, but you can understand the risk on a sort of normal distribution curve that is created by constantly turning up the temperature. And Trump understands the power that he has over his audience. We watched him demonstrate it. He points at Caitlin, the crowd boos, he smiles, and then they get even louder in their jeers. And remember that journalists regularly are threatened just for doing their jobs. Public officials are threatened, election workers, podcasters like me, we're all threatened, and judges, prosecutors. So when the president of the United States plants in the back of the room these reporters, which is where they're allowed to be, and then singles one out in front of a crowd of thousands of supporters, there is danger attached to that. Now, I'm not saying Trump ordered violence against her, and if something happened to her, this is the sort of pernicious nature. Of course, Trump's not legally responsible. I'm saying something that we should all just agree on. If you have this kind of power, I believe you have a responsibility to understand what your words are capable of unleashing. And we learned that on January 6th. Trump regularly chooses the opposite. He directs anger at specific targets that he's identifying, and he just ramps up the temperature. And everybody around him goes to say, well, he never told anybody to do anything. And the most incredible part of this is the silence from Republicans. Imagine a Democratic president pointing to Bret Baier in the front row and getting the crowd screaming at them and going, these are nasty people that never tell you the good things I'm doing. Republicans would lose their minds. They would go, that's intimidation from the president. The president is inciting. We need hearings. When Trump does it, it is nothing. You hear nothing other than they join in. Caitlin Collins is a journalist doing her job. She could get things right. She could get things wrong. If she gives opinions, those are protected. If she's doing reporting, that is protected. Trump can criticize the reporting. He can complain about her questions. But directing a political crowd against an individual reporter is reckless and dangerous. And Trump knows what he is doing, and he does not care. We have seen this build and become normalized and increasingly acceptable in the political era of Trumpism. And it would be such a breath of fresh air if we could simply get Republicans on the same page of, listen, there are a lot of things that are important here. And one of those is that the press are doing an important job. Even George W. Bush, who I am not a defender of, I was not a supporter of, he understood there's a reason the press is here. And you don't have to like them. But even Bush didn't direct angry crowds against specific reporters. Not because Bush was great, but because he wasn't so deeply depraved and indifferent to the suffering of others and to the endangerment of others, as is Donald Trump. And it is, unfortunately, something that I don't think is going to change because it has been so normalized by MAGA. Donald Trump is furious at Fox News because Fox and Friends committed the ultimate sin where they didn't spend enough time talking about his wally, his cute little wally that he did. This is a very interesting moment because we've started seeing these tiny signs that Fox understands Republicans may be heading to a very bad midterm. And so they will occasionally question Trump. They'll occasionally cover Republican problems instead of pretending that they don't exist. So you can see that Fox is creating a little bit of distance just in case Democrats crush Republicans and Trump becomes irrelevant to politics because he's just at Mar-a-Lago throwing ketchup at the walls for the last few years of his presidency. But then you see something like this, where Trump reminds everybody who's in control. Trump held a rally in Ohio

0: Other networks are reporting about these rallies and really positively, like crazy. Our people want to see our rallies and reports on our rallies on Fox News, or they will very quickly stop watching, like I am doing right now. Fox spends more time talking to communists, socialists, and Democrats, often without rebuttal. And MAGA is not, to put it mildly, happy. We don't like stupid Jessica Tarlov and all of the others that are forced down MAGA's throats. These rallies are the hottest thing out there. Tremendous love in these sold out arenas, and nothing shows up on Fox. Also, phenomenal ratings. Who's making the decisions? They fired Maria Bartiromo. Okay, blah, blah, blah. This is a crazy message. It goes on. Now, here's the incredible part. Fox got the message. Within about an hour, Fox and Friends Sunday was talking about Donald Trump's rally and what appears to be a haphazardly put together reaction to Trump going, "Why no attention about me?" Take a listen.
1: As we approach the midterms next month, President Trump rallying voters along the campaign trail, stopping in Ohio yesterday with a message focused on America's workforce and AI data centers.
2: Brooke Taylor joins us now with those details. Good morning, Brooke.
3: Good morning, guys. Yeah, President Trump is on the campaign trails. We're about 30 days now from midterms. He was in Ohio on Saturday defending these data centers, saying that they are critical in beating China in the AI race.
4: We're also taking historic action to ensure that big tech data centers benefit local communities. There's so much money to be made for Ohio. You can't just turn them off. They'll go to China. We're beating China in China. What I called super intelligence, not artificial.
3: But those massive facilities have also become increasingly controversial because they were.
0: All right. So listen, they covered it. 54 minutes after Trump's post, there it is, Trump's Ohio rally. Now, to Fox's credit, they don't completely surrender. They actually are saying the stuff Trump is pushing for, these newly named super intelligence data centers, they're not that popular with a lot of voters. So it's not, they didn't go totally on script from what Trump wanted. But Trump goes, why no coverage? And next thing you know, there's coverage. And that's the broader dynamic. Fox tries to take a tiny step away. Trump notices, attacks them, threatens their audience. And within an hour, they're covering the thing he said they're not covering. That is the relationship. Now, we've seen versions of this over and over again. Fox has a real problem heading into these midterms. They see Trump's approval numbers. They see Dems' polling advantage. They see the special election results of the last year. And they know Republicans could get hammered. And if it happens, Fox needs some ability to say, we told you there were problems. We questioned some of this stuff. We weren't just blindly cheerleading everything Trump did. So you see these little moments of independence, a skeptical question here, and here's a poll that doesn't look so good for Trump. Maybe Trump's rally isn't the most important story on Sunday morning. But Trump doesn't allow a lot of room for that because he gets that Fox needs his voters, at least for now. And Trump knows I can turn my voters against Fox very quickly. And we saw it after 2020 when Trump was furious at Fox. He had that phase where he was like, go watch Newsmax or OAN. So Fox knows the danger. Trump knows Fox knows the danger, and that gives him power. They may occasionally criticize Trump. They may be quietly preparing themselves for the possibility of a Republican midterm disaster. They might even try to create some distance so they don't go down with the ship completely. But watch what happens when Trump yanks the leash. They come running back, and it is very revealing. I don't think the real story is, oh, Fox chose not to cover a Trump rally. The story is Trump noticed, he complained publicly, he threatened their ratings, and less than an hour later, they're talking about his rally. So Fox may be trying to hedge against Trump, but Trump was able to remind them, at the end of the day, I'm still in charge. And it will be very interesting to see, depending on the results of the midterms, if and how that dynamic changes after the fact. There is a reason Tucker Carlson tends not to interview smart, knowledgeable people who disagree with him, because when he does, it gets really embarrassing and this happens. Take a look at this. Tucker sat down with former British Conservative cabinet minister Jacob Rees-Mogg. And I don't know how else to put this. Mogg truly mogged Tucker Carlson, truly. And it got embarrassing almost immediately. They were talking about Russia and Ukraine and Could this become

0: a wider war. When Tucker decides to explain to the British cabinet minister, Russia's economy is much bigger than Britain, so why would they attack? And the British cabinet minister goes, that's not true. Take a look at this and watch what happens when Tucker isn't the most knowledgeable person in the room, which, by the way, is often.
1: So does it explain why Russia would want to pick a fight with Britain? It's got a much larger economy than Britain's, by, I think,
2: No, it hasn't got a larger economy than Britain's. It's got a smaller economy than Britain's. It's got a larger military.
1: But it's a much larger economy. It has much more wealth and resources. It has a much larger manufacturing sector.
2: Its GDP is smaller than the UK's.
1: Yeah, but GDP is not, I mean, the only measure of an economy.
2: It's a pretty important measure of an economy. No, Russia is an economic failure. Okay. That it could have a huge economy, but it's got a small economy because it's deeply corrupt.
0: Right.
2: And it hasn't managed to use its resources effectively. So although the population of Russia is bigger than that of the United Kingdom, very significantly, its GDP per capita is so much lower that the total GDP of Russia is smaller than that of the United Kingdom.
0: It is not just GDP, but it is GDP per capita. According to the World Bank, Britain's economy is about $4 trillion. Russia's is about $2.6 trillion. Britain's economy is more than 50% bigger. And when Tucker gets mogged by Rees-Mogg, Tucker doesn't like it. And this is a problem that Tucker runs into when he interviews somebody who doesn't just nod with everything he says. Tucker's whole shtick is he's the guy who knows everything. And he asks the forbidden questions nobody is brave enough to ask. But sometimes they're not forbidden questions. He's just wrong. And it gets even worse when they start talking about NATO. Tucker goes into the familiar argument that, you know, Russia was provoked by NATO expanding towards its borders, and therefore they are not in the wrong. They are not the aggressor here against Ukraine. And Rees-Mogg starts dismantling the story in real time.
2: But do you believe in territorial integrity of nation states?
1: In my own, for sure. I'm not sure the territorial integrity of someone else's state is worth risking my life for. The question is, can you guarantee it?
2: America did. So do you think that was wrong?
1: Probably.
2: Because the quid pro quo was that Ukraine would have kept its nuclear weapons. So you're saying Ukraine should have kept its nuclear weapons.
1: Well, there were many subsequent arrangements that were violated on all sides. But
2: no, this is the fundamental point, which we're trying to get away from. So let me put this back to you.
1: Please do.
0: This is what happens when Tucker can't control the conversation.
2: The United States made an agreement with Ukraine, Russia, and the United Kingdom that the territorial integrity of Ukraine would be inviolable. What you're saying is that this treaty that was signed, where Ukraine gave up its nuclear weapons, was entirely pointless.
1: Well, of course I'm not saying that at all. What I'm saying is that there have been many subsequent agreements since, including a verbal agreement, which has been testified to by people who were present, that the United States would not expand NATO to Russia's borders.
3: Die Frage stellte sich damals gar nicht.
4: Das heißt, es ist ein Mythos, dass sie vom Westen bezüglich der
0: Okay, they now have cut in some subtitled stuff going back to the truth about that promise, which is untrue, but Tucker loves to talk about it. This is an exchange that is so satisfying to watch, but it's also really embarrassing to watch, because Tucker starts with this idea, you know, NATO was never supposed to border Russia. Except NATO has bordered Russia since NATO was created. Norway was a founding member in 1949, and Norway shared this 200-kilometer border with the Soviet Union. It shares that border with Russia today. So the idea that NATO suddenly crossed some previously never crossed red line by reaching Russia's border is not accurate historically. Tucker then goes to a different claim. The West promised the Soviet Union NATO would never go east. Now, there's an important nuance here, and I've talked about this before. There were conversations in 1990 where Western officials gave Soviet leaders assurances about NATO moving eastward. That's true. James Baker famously used the phrase not one inch eastward when he was negotiating with Gorbachev. So I'm not going to do the opposite of Tucker and pretend those conversations never happened. They did happen. But the discussions were in the context of German reunification while the Soviet Union existed. They did not produce a treaty banning Poland or the Baltic states or other countries from later joining NATO. And this is the critical distinction. It is a complicated historical argument. Tucker takes it into, but we promised Russia.

0: NATO wouldn't go east. We pinky swore and we broke the promise. So therefore, Russia being aggressive and invading Ukraine is predictable and okay. And what I love is that Rees-Mogg doesn't accept the premise. And Tucker kind of starts getting uncomfortable and squirming. Now, there's one other problem with Tucker's version of history. After the Soviet Union collapsed, Russia repeatedly recognized Ukraine as an independent sovereign state. They signed the Budapest Memorandum in 94 when Ukraine agreed to give up its nuclear arsenal that was left behind. And there, no matter what argument you want to have about NATO expansion, and there are arguments to have, none of it gives Putin the right to invade Ukraine. None of it makes Putin the one fighting the defensive war. Tucker is really effective either when he is talking to someone who shares his worldview, or he's talking to somebody that he can just steamroll. He'll make these sweeping assertions. Nobody is there to challenge them. You know, he raises his eyebrows. He asks how you're even allowed to say something like this. And everybody just moves on. But if you put somebody across from Tucker who knows the subject matter and is willing to go, that's not true. Tucker has a big problem. We are talking about a conservative British politician. I am not endorsing Jacob Rees-Mogg's politics. And that's what makes it so funny. Tucker found someone from the British right who was willing and able and positioned to challenge these really weird apologetics for Vladimir Putin. At another point in the same conversation, by the way, Rees-Mogg accuses Tucker of basically verging on defending Hitler during an argument about World War II. And the interview is just completely off the rails, totally off the rails. And it was going to be Tucker interrogates warmongering British establishment. And it turned into Tucker confidently gets the size of Britain's economy wrong, gets challenged on his absurdly simplistic NATO history, and looks like he's out of his depth. So this is why Tucker doesn't do this very often. It is easier to look like the smartest guy in the room when nobody in the room is even allowed to tell you that you're wrong or has the ability and knowledge to go, Tucker, none of that crap makes any sense. Rees-Mogg mogged him, and it was pathetic to see Tucker squirm, but very enjoyable. The David Pakman Show is an audience-supported program, and the best, most direct way to support the show is by becoming a member at joinpakman.com. 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Today, we welcome to the program the Democratic nominee for governor of Wisconsin, David Crowley, a very, very important race, one that could have significant, far-reaching consequences in terms of future elections because of the importance of Wisconsin as a sort of swing state in many elections. David, great to have you on. I really appreciate your time.
1: No, thank you so much for having me, David. Glad to be here.
0: Listen, where to start? You know, one of the things that I think is interesting is that on the one hand, we see this big potential blue wave coming in November, and the idea of it is very exciting to people on the left. At the same time, we have seen both polling and betting markets sort of be wrong. I mean, in your race, the polling was very interesting because in the lead up to the primary day, you were supposedly losing by 15, 20 or even 30 points, and then you ended up winning. It was a very tight race, but you ended up winning. What is your sense of what is happening with the distinction between what some of the polls say, what some of the betting markets say, and what's happening when people go to vote? What explains it?
1: You know, I think that, you know, what we see around across this entire country is that there's a lot of people are upset with this Trump administration, upset in the direction that Republicans have been taking us. But here in the state of Wisconsin, we are a true purple state. And when I look at the polls, when I look at how people are excited about this, you know, we can't just take the polls into account in totality. They do give us a snapshot in time as far as what is happening. But I will tell you, there's a lot of excitement. There is a lot of momentum. But as you alluded to, we know that the polls can be wrong as well. So I am not paying attention to the polls, whether it be, even though we are up right now. I'm going to continue to run like we're down to with 30 seconds left to go on the clock because there's still so many undecided voters that are out there wondering who's the best candidate for them.
0: Affordability, I think, has smartly been a huge focus of your campaign. And you've talked about school funding, property taxes, which are quite high relatively in Wisconsin. Minimum wage has been a topic, and healthcare, et cetera. Always the question is, where does the money come from to pay for things we think are valuable? And there's a couple of options. You either have to raise money, usually by increasing taxes on somebody, or you have demand side stimulus where you say, well, if we bring in more businesses without raising rates, we will have more taxpayers. So there's only like a couple ways to kind of move pieces around. Talk about your approach. Are you someone who is looking to raise taxes anywhere in order to pay for your ideas? Are you looking to cut spending elsewhere?
1: Well, right now, the state of Wisconsin, we are sitting on about a $3 billion surplus. And we know that those are dollars that we can use for the short term. How do we plug these short term gaps? Quite frankly, that were created by folks like Donald Trump and my opponent, MAGA extremist Congressman Tom Tiffany, when they cut it, you know, Medicaid and Medicare, when they gutted the ACA subsidies. And so we know we can utilize that surplus in some capacity. But we also know that there are so many companies right here within the state of Wisconsin, billionaires, billion-dollar companies, who are literally taking in all these tax breaks while folks like me and you are paying for it. And we want our working families to have a seat at the table. And so we're going to take an entire look at our entire tax code to look at what we can do moving forward to make sure that those billionaires and those companies who are making, you know, hand over fist, that they're paying their fair share. But we have to take a holistic view at how we tax and spend here in the state of Wisconsin, because with the Republican controls that we have had thus far, they have not been willing to move away from the status quo. And until we do that, it's going to be very hard to sustain this state.
0: On property taxes specifically, though, they are the sixth highest in the country on average in Wisconsin. But normally that's something that's sort of set at the municipality level. Are you interested in actually getting the rates of property taxes down in Wisconsin? And how do you do that from the state level?
1: Absolutely. You know, as county executive, you know, we are forced to have state mandated programs that we have to deliver. Yet it never comes with any more resources or inflationary increases. And that's because we have a shared revenue system. Many of the fees and taxes that we collect, or sales taxes that we collect, goes directly to the state. And then they bring that down to local municipalities to make sure that we are made whole. But David, in the past 20, 25 years, we haven't seen any inflationary increases in shared revenue. Hmm. Now, we recently got a fix in 2023, but that provided a short-term fix that I'm proud to be a part of. But we need a long-term solution moving forward. And it's going to be up to the state to become willing partners to help buy down those property taxes to make sure that people can afford to live in the communities that they want to live in. And this doesn't just help out our property tax payers. It also helps out our schools as well, making sure that our students, our schools, our teachers have the resources that they need to not just give them the students the learning capabilities, but also to make sure that we have the support staff, the nurses, the behavior health specialists to help support those school districts.
0: One of the areas where, and this relates to property ownership, where you've been targeted heavily is AI data centers. And in fact, your opponent is outspending you roughly, last I saw, 2-1 on TV. And you were hit hard even during the primary and now on, you know, David Crowley is like an all data centers everywhere kind of guy. Now, I looked at your actual statements on data centers, but I want to just allow you the opportunity to tell us, what is your position on data centers, including protecting water? Who pays for the infrastructure? What about the noise pollution? What about creating long-term jobs, not just temporary construction jobs for the physical buildings? Lay out your plan on data centers.
1: Well, thank you for giving me that opportunity, because we're going to be aggressive as it relates to protecting our land, protecting our water, protecting our air, but more importantly, making sure that local communities actually have a seat at the table. If they don't want a data center, they shouldn't be forced to have a data center. And there's no ifs, ands, or buts about that. And when you think about these data centers, they should be earning their way into these communities, building relationships in order to be there. And so what that means is that we need to have these guardrails in place. right, to make sure that we're protecting all of our local communities. But that's a stark contrast when it comes down to my opponent, Congressman Tom Tiffany. I mean, he voted for the big ugly bill that gave these tech companies billions of dollars in tax breaks to allow them to steamroll our communities. He voted for the SPEED Act that wouldn't allow communities to actually have a seat at the table. And he also was the deciding vote to put restrictions on states to be able to regulate artificial intelligence. And so when it comes down to data centers, we're going to make sure that we're holding them accountable. We're going to make sure that we have a seat at the table. And again, if a community doesn't want a data center, they shouldn't be forced to have one. And we're going to make sure of that.
0: What does it mean to give a community a seat at the table in this sense? We read about all of these stories where the community is invited in to comment, but it's basically when they're about to break ground and the permits and deals have already been signed with a municipality, which at that point, it's sort of like the train is already going 70 miles an hour. How do you get in front of it and stop it? So how would you define giving a community a seat at the table in a way that's really actionable for them?
1: Well, one, we have to stop all these local communities from entering into non-disclosure agreements, right? We need to have honest, open, and transparent government. And that's been the problem. You've had elected officials at the local level who may not have the resources or the information ahead of them to make an informed decision, yet they can't talk to anybody about it because they signed this non-disclosure agreement. We're going to eliminate that here in the state of Wisconsin. You cannot bring a data center into a community or start having those discussions until the community has been absolutely informed. Whether we're talking about different types of town halls before they even enter into discussions and giving as much information as possible. But that also means that we have to make sure that the data centers themselves, these big giant tech companies, that they just can't spend this money and think they can steamroll. You have to earn your way. You have to develop these relationships, and we have to develop trust in making sure that you're going to do right by our environment, but also right by our communities.
0: I'm interested in another aspect of your campaign, which relates to sort of, I guess we would say, election integrity. One of the things about your opponent, Tom Tiffany, is that he was an election denier back in 2020 and worked with Trump to try to overturn that election. Is that worth attacking him over in 2026? Or have people become either desensitized to that or it's not a voting issue where like the economic stuff is just much more powerful? What do you think about using that in your campaign?
1: You're right, David, and we are using it. You know, I think this is one of the reasons why we want people outside the state of Wisconsin to understand why this election is so important to them, even if they may not live here. You know, people may not know, but it's our governor who actually certifies elections here in the state of Wisconsin. And when you think about the upcoming 2028 presidential election, we need to make sure that we have somebody who has integrity and is willing to sign off on our free and fair elections, no matter who wins this office. You can't trust Tom Tiffany. He has been nothing but a Trump loyalist who voted against certifying the 2020 election and who's continued to do the bidding of these billionaires. That's one of the reasons why they're funding his campaign to the tune of $36 million, right? And so we have to make sure that we absolutely continue to reintroduce and introduce exactly who Tom Tiffany has been, because for the past 20 years, he's gotten really good at saying one thing and doing the exact opposite. And so this will be about the people. We want folks to know that we're not going to allow anybody to buy this election. And this is why we're going to crisscross across Wisconsin, across the country, to let folks know that we need their help and how they can donate their time, talent, and treasure to help this campaign. And if they want to do so, they can visit CrowleyforWI.com for more information.
0: What are you hearing from those who voted in the Democratic primary but supported your then opponent, Francesca Hong? In other words, what are they coming to you and saying, hey, David, in order to support you, either over your opponent or just instead of staying home, because I don't like either candidate, what do they want from you? What issue are they focused on as you meet with them?
1: You know, ever since we finished this primary, you know, we've made sure to talk to everybody who participated. You know, whether they were Hong supporters, Joe Brennan supporters, or Roy supporters, we want to bring everybody to the table. I always say, if you don't have a seat at the table, you're on the menu. And you know what? Democrats have been on the menu. Our LGBTQ plus community have been on the menu. Women, public school teachers, they've all been on the menu. And at the end of the day, as we began to have these conversations and we learn more about where we are, we learn that we agree on a lot more. You know, we agree that we have to lower costs and make life more affordable. We know that we need more housing that's affordable, and how we need more childcare and healthcare across the Wisconsin, across all of Wisconsin, to make sure that people can see a future here, and how we need to fully fund our public schools. But even throughout this primary, you know, all of the candidates that were in this race, we all know that there's one ultimate goal, and that's to defeat the MAGA agenda and the MAGA Congressman Tom Tiffany. And so I'm so excited about how we've been able to coalesce Democrats, you know, across this entire state. But we know that it's going to take more work in the next 30 days, less than 30 days left before Election Day, to make sure that we ultimately defeat Tom Tiffany.
0: But what are there issues? What are the things you're hearing from the former Hong supporters who say, "Hey, listen, I'm a person of the left, not the right, but here's what I need to hear from you on in order to really think about supporting you in November."
1: Well, they want to know my stances on public schools and making sure that we're fully funding our public schools here in the state of Wisconsin. They want to make sure that we're going to expand Badger Care and create it as an alternative to for-profit insurance, so people can actually afford the health care that they need. They want to make sure that we are going to get rid of Act 10 and Right to Work for Less, so workers across this state can come to the table and collectively bargain for their fair wages, safer working conditions, and better benefits. But also making sure that we protect our young people, all of our students, all of our LGBTQ communities. And when we start having those conversations, they realize that we actually agree on all of those things. And that's why I'm so excited as we begin, you know, this final stretch towards Election Day.
0: So healthcare, public education, labor protections, which seem really like these kind of kitchen table issues that are probably more prominent in state races than federal. And you're having productive conversations on those issues.
1: Oh, absolutely. You know, and the one thing that I would also say, which I absolutely agree with, is that, you know, you have to have these billionaires and these billionaire companies, they have to pay their fair share. You know, they can't continue to get all of these tax breaks, or working families are struggling to put food on the table, to pay for gas, farmers struggling to put diesel in their tractors just to be able to haul their, you know, harvest their products and haul those products wherever they need to go. And so there are a lot of different issues on the table, and we all agree that we have to defeat Tom Tiffany if we're going to move this state forward.
0: We are watching this race and the polling really closely. David Crowley is the Democratic nominee for governor of Wisconsin. On election night, we will be keeping a really close eye on this one. David, best of luck in the campaign, and thanks so much for talking to us today.
1: No problem. Anytime. Thank you for having me, David.
0: If you like this show, I would love for you to get my Substack writing. 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It's free, no spam. 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All right, I have quite the disclosure for you. After spending her time as Donald Trump's second-term White House press secretary defending Trump, defending Truth Social, defending Elon Musk, defending Tesla, talking about all sorts of companies affected by the administration's policy, we have now learned that Caroline Leavitt's family had money invested in many of the same companies, including Donald Trump's own company. It is rotten to the core. Caroline Leavitt's newly released federal financial disclosure shows a brokerage account with between $1,000 and $15,000 of Trump Media and Technology Group stock. That's the parent company of Truth Social. The White House says, "Oh, the investments are Caroline's husband's." Now, that distinction matters. The disclosure is combining assets belonging to the filer and the spouse and dependent children. But Trump Media is only the beginning of this farcical tale. The account has between 50 and 100 grand of Tesla stock. It has Nvidia stock, AMD, Boeing, Occidental Petroleum, Robinhood, RTX, which used to be Raytheon, Serve Robotics, US Steel, ExxonMobil, all companies whose successes and failures are to a degree determined by administration policy and communication to the American public about that policy. Now, I am not claiming to have evidence that Caroline Leavitt made statements specifically thinking, "I'm going to see how I can increase the value of some of these investments. We don't have evidence of that. We don't have evidence of insider trading and making trade decisions based on what she knew she was about to announce during press briefings. We don't have specific evidence of that. But we have to be asking that because it's the most corrupt administration that we've ever seen. And the government ethics official who certified the disclosure says, listen, we have not found proof of anything illegal in these disclosures, but the potential conflicts being legal are what is remarkable. Now, remember when Trump turned the White House lawn into a Tesla showroom and he praised Elon and he said, I might even have it. Do I have my I love Tesla? No, I don't. Hold on. Oh,
2: Obama.
0: That's not it. OK, I don't have my I love Tesla. He made Elon, who is already one of the most powerful people, arguably in the U.S. from a business standpoint, one of the most powerful people in Trump's orbit as well. And Caroline Leavitt defended it and said, listen, Trump supports it. It's an American made company. They make good products for the American people. And by the way, her family had potentially a six figure investment in Tesla, which is the largest individual stock position listed in the brokerage account. They, of course, knew how pro Tesla Trump was at the time. Look at the rest of it. You know, you've got the administration making decisions about AI, semiconductor policy. Her family owns NVIDIA and AMD stock. There are defense policies and Pentagon contracts. She owns Boeing and RTX, energy policy. They own multiple petroleum stocks, steel and tariffs. They own U.S. Steel. And then, of course, you have Trump Media, which is incredible. Leavitt's job was to communicate and defend Trump's administration while her household owned stock in a company in which Trump had this huge financial interest. Now, that doesn't prove her statements were motivated by knowing she owns those stocks, but this is why we have these financial disclosures. The public gets to see what are the financial interests of the government official. Do they overlap with the official responsibilities of the government official? Can they use information that they obtain for personal financial gain? Now, there's another important detail. There were no reportable transactions during the reporting period. So again, I have no interest on this show of making allegations that are not borne out by the data. We do not have the data to suggest that there was specific timing going on based on the announcements that she was making. And this is about what did they hold while she was press secretary? Now, it's a wealthy household. OK, they've got three real estate businesses associated with her husband, three investment property mortgages, more than $1 million each. They've got a bunch of bank accounts, over $1 million in cash. So it may all have complied with the technical ethics rules. And the ethical reviewer says it does. But imagine for a second that Joe Biden's press secretary was out there defending companies from the White House press briefing room while her household had hundreds of thousands of dollars collectively in stock. Plus, if the White House press secretary under Biden had owned stock in a company owned by Joe Biden, like just imagine what Fox News would have been doing. It would have been congressional hearings, flowcharts, a countdown clock. But in Trump world, it's like, listen, it's not that much money and it might have been her husband and it's all about power and loyalty. And it's all so blurry that you have to remind yourself, this isn't normal. This is completely and totally nuts. Now, we've spoken before about should there be rules limiting what elected officials can do with regard to stock trading? And there are some, mostly Democrats, who believe that there should simply be a ban on any elected official owning or trading stock. And the question when we get to that is, what about all of these people that aren't confirmed and they're not elected, people that Trump just hires? Should the rules apply to them as well? What about situations like this, where there is active trading going on, where it is even clearer that it is the individual who works for the president that is involved in the day to day decisions around these assets, which she may be. We just don't know one way or the other. Should it apply to them as well? It seems naturally the answer would be yes, but it doesn't. And even though we can all look at this and go, man, this stuff kind of stinks, it appears at this point that by the letter of the law, as it stands today, it is all completely and totally legal. And that's probably the bigger problem. We have a phenomenal bonus show for you today. Caroline Leavitt has shockingly gotten a gig at Fox News. California is making history by taxing ICE detention centers. What will change? And Senator Kennedy, the Republican, bashes Trump for giving out fellow Republican Senator Tom Cotton's phone number. All of that and more on the bonus show today. Sign up and get instant access at joinpacman.com. And also on October 20th, we will be doing a 1-day membership drive, the final membership drive before the election. It will be a massive, girthy discount off of membership on that day and that day only. If you want to be notified when that discount is live, simply get on my newsletter at substack.davidpacman.com.
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3: Just get out and vote. 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

0: 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Yeah, it's that hot here in October. 98.7 in Santa Barbara, 93.7 in San Diego, 99.5 FM in Ridgecrest and China Lake. Also in California, in Red Bluff and Redding on KFOI and Round Mountains KKRN. Up in Oregon on the Central Coast on KYAQ, Cottage Grove's Queso, Eugene's KEPW, Lanchester, Pennsylvania's W News, Maui, Hawaii's KAKU, and Columbus, Ohio on WGRN, Palinville, New York's WLPP, Rochester, New York's WRFZ, down in New Orleans on WHIV, out in Gallup, New Mexico on KNIZ, Concord, New Hampshire's WNHN, Fayetteville, Arkansas's KPSQ, in Seattle on KODX, Richmond, Virginia's WRWK, Fairmont, West Virginia's WEFR, Janesville, Wisconsin's WAER-ADR, and Minneapolis, St. Paul's AM 950 KTNF. We also stream coast to coast and around the globe on the internets on the Progressive Voices channel and many other fine streaming and podcasting locations blanketing planet Earth. I'm Brad Friedman, your friendly investigative blogger, journalist, troublemaker, muckraker, and all-around swell fellow, says me from Bradblog.com. Thank you very much for joining us today. It is sweltering out here in Los Angeles. Hit triple digits on Sunday over the weekend. Reminder, this is October. Yep. Welcome to the Bradcast. Now, less than 1 month until your last chance to vote in the critical midterm elections on November 3rd. I wonder how hot it'll be here in Los Angeles by then. I know I received a text message from Ballot Tracks over the weekend. Desi Doyen, have you signed up yet for Ballot Tracks? Do you have that?
1: Yes, I do. And I got a nice little message saying, hey, your ballot's on your way.
0: On the way. Mine too. On the way right now, and that I should receive it at some point this week. A very helpful service, by the way, if you haven't signed up for it, if you're here in California, or a bunch of other states have it as well. If you're able to sign up for it wherever you live, it's easy to do at the California Secretary of State's website. Here in California, it was actually useful to me during the primary because I did not receive notice as I normally would right after dropping off my ballot at a voting center. Usually I'll get a notice by, you know, late that evening that we've received your ballot. So I contacted LA County. They were able to track down my ballot for me, which was great, and made sure that it was, in fact, counted. Accurately? I can't tell you, but it got counted.
1: It's a neat little service, and it's a sign that I think that California and these other states like their voters and want to help them vote.
0: And that's the theory. And, of course, we've been focusing more and more on those elections here on the broadcast in recent days than we already do. We do it all the way, year-round, but certainly in recent days, as it will be the nation's first formal attempt to begin to put the brakes on the runaway wannabe authoritarianism of the current administration and its henchmen in Congress and elsewhere by supporters of democracy of all parties, faiths, races, and creeds across these United States. At the same time, we've been covering the threats to those elections, largely, sadly, shamefully, most of which are coming from this year from the president of the United States himself. Yes, that guy you heard at the top of the show at a campaign rally over the weekend in Alabama, I think it was, calling for his MAGA supporters to get out and vote and, quote, shove it up the asses of the Democrats, apparently. Obnoxious, embarrassing, yes. But given Trump's threats against elections, his control of the apparatus of the federal government, and his proven record of inciting his own supporters to conduct a violent insurrection to try and steal a presidential election, that we are forced to take all of these threats made by him and his supporters and his departments of justice and homeland security very seriously this year. Which brings us to our first story and the guest that will join us momentarily to discuss it. Democracy Docket, the legal and media organization created by Democratic election attorney Marco Elias, reported late last week on an alarming letter that was sent by a member of the Georgia State Election Board, not the entire board itself, but a senior official on the board. A letter to Donald Trump's corrupted Department of Justice amid what you likely know by now to be a months-long, if not years-long, attempt by Trump to commandeer federal elections, or at least state elections, from his federal post, despite the fact that the executive branch has no constitutional role to do so. And amid various fears and concerns, some justifiable, some less so, of interference by federal agents this year, such as ICE or the FBI or DOJ officials at polling places on November 3rd or during the post-election tabulation process. Well, that includes fears of federal agents seizing voting systems and or ballots, etc. Amid this atmosphere, as Democracy Docket reported late last week, the executive director of Georgia's Republican-controlled election board invited the Department of Justice last week to declare the state's voting system unlawful before the upcoming midterm elections. What? I mean, even if that Even if it's true, does the DOJ have any sort of legal standing to do any such thing? We will discuss that and much more on this with my guest momentarily. In the letter on Thursday, State Election Board, or SEB, Executive Director James Mills, a Republican on the Republican Majority Board, asked the DOJ to, quote, prohibit the state's use of voting machines previously certified by the federal government. Yes, those would be these awful, terrible, wildly vulnerable, privacy-defying, 100% unverifiable touchscreen voting systems that we have spent years decrying on this very program and essentially begging Republican Georgia Republican Secretary of State Brad Raffensperger to get rid of in favor of verifiable, overseeable, hand-marked paper ballots. And if he won't do that, at least update those systems with security patches that both the company who makes them and the U.S. Computer Infrastructure and Cybersecurity Agency, or CISA, has also begged Georgia and the rest of the nation to install onto these systems to fill at least some of the many security holes that we know about those systems that exist. Well, Mills, with the SEB, the State Election Board, also asked the DOJ in this letter to, quote, set a binding six-month deadline to force the state to phase out machines that he asked it to deem illegal. He asked for all of this now just 1 month before the last chance to vote on Election Day, November 3rd, with voters now voting already in all 50 states and in-person early voting, yes, on those very same touchscreen voting systems set to begin in the Peach State next week. The request, as Democracy Docket reports it, is an extraordinary assault on Georgia's voting system by unelected officials appointed to make and enforce the state's election rules. It was also sent despite several SEB members, including the chairman, denouncing federal involvement in state election procedures. As the docket notes, the DOJ lacks the legal authority to declare voting machines unlawful or unilaterally seize voting equipment, as the U.S. Constitution gives state and local officials the power to administer elections. However, the letter comes after Donald Trump has repeatedly attempted to exert greater control over state election procedures, including what machines can or can't be used to cast ballots. In particular, and this is verbatim from Democracy Docket, election deniers have repeatedly attacked Georgia's voting machines since Trump's loss in the state in the 2020 presidential election, which is true. Some have. But so have a lot of us election integrity folks who are distinct from Donald Trump's stop the steal so-called election deniers. Mills' letter specifically concerns Georgia's electronic ballot marking devices, a touchscreen which voters use to make their selections. Those selections are then encoded in QR codes, which are non-readable, non-verifiable, at least by humans, which are then scanned by tabulators during the vote count process. Now, to be clear, because we use a very similar system of touchscreen voting at the polls, if not by mail voters, here in Los Angeles and in other jurisdictions around the state and the nation. Whereas Georgia's Secretary of State Raffensperger forces every single jurisdiction in the state of Georgia to use these systems. So to be clear about them, these systems that we're talking about print out the voter selections that are made on the touchscreen, or at least what are supposed to be the voter selections, onto a piece of paper, along with a QR code or a regular barcode on it, depending on the particular system. Voters are then supposed to verify those votes on those papers, which are supposed to show a human-readable representation of their ballot selections, which, as studies show, most voters actually do not review after the computer printed them out. Or even if they do review them, they do not review them accurately, because some 90% of inaccurate selections printed out on the ballot actually go unnoticed by those touchscreen voters. That, according to numerous studies. But they are supposed to try and verify the accuracy of the human-readable selections on the ballot before dropping that into another computer, a computer scanner this time, which reads the QR code or the barcode rather than the thing that the human voters were supposed to try and verify as printed out by those computers. In other words, the voters verify, or they try to verify, one thing to assure accuracy in their votes cast, but the scanners count an entirely different thing, a thing that cannot be verified by the voters when those scanners tabulate those ballots. There is good reason to be concerned and or skeptical about the use of these systems, which has led many folks like myself, who have covered them now for more than 20 years, to advise voters to do anything they can to vote on a hand-marked paper ballot instead, even if it means voting by mail. You don't have to be a MAGA Trumper, stop the stealer, to feel that way. If you know how these systems work, as so many voting system experts and computer scientists have pointed out over the years, if you can avoid casting your vote on a touchscreen, please do so. If you can't, by all means, use those machines. Do not give up your right to vote. On the other hand, asking this DOJ to declare something unlawful that they have no right to declare unlawful in an atmosphere in which there is already great concern about federal officials bigfooting state and local officials and voters in order to commandeer elections is, at least in my opinion, we'll see how my much smarter guest views it momentarily, in my opinion, a terrible idea for Georgia voters. And frankly, for all Americans, given the importance that Georgia elections play these days in the way our federal government runs, which, among other things, has this year a very important U.S. Senate race at the top of the ticket, with Democratic Senator John Ossoff facing a challenge from Republican Mike Collins in a state that Donald Trump won by a little over 2 points just 2 years ago in 2024. Specifically, in this letter, Mills asked Assistant Attorney General Harmeet Dillon, a longtime Trump MAGA activist, now serving as the head of the DOJ's Civil Rights Division, to declare, quote, the use of unreadable, unverifiable QR code-based voter tabulation and other electronic tabulation method that does not permit the voter to verify the vote that is actually counted to declare that unlawful under the Help America Vote Act, or HAVA, of 2002. Now, as noted, as Democracy Docket does here, most voting machine experts recommend that the states move away from this type of ballot marking device that encode votes in barcodes or QR codes. That said, the supposedly bipartisan U.S. Election Assistance Commission, or EAC, which HAVA created to test and certify voting equipment used in the U.S. elections, the EAC has certified Georgia's voting machines, whether they deserve that certification or not. But they have been certified as terrible and vulnerable and unoverseeable by the public that they actually are. In fact, Georgia law bars election officials from using voting equipment that is not certified by the EAC. So to ask the DOJ to suddenly decertify these systems 30 days before the election, Dominion Voting Systems, a voting machine company that was at the center of election conspiracy theories after 2020, manufactured all of Georgia's voting systems. The company has since been acquired by an ally of Donald Trump's, and it has been renamed Liberty Vote. Well, three members of the Georgia State Election Board adopted this resolution, a resolution asking their executive director to draft and send this letter to the DOJ. The board's chair, an appointee of the outgoing Republican governor, Brian Kemp, strongly opposed the resolution, saying it was inviting the federal government to become directly involved in state matters in Georgia. Quote, "I have a fundamental issue with the federal government becoming involved in Georgia elections," he said, adding, "I just fundamentally disagree with it." As well he should. Mills, the board's executive director, also copied Trump's corrupt U.S. Attorney General Todd Blanche on this letter, as well as Homeland Security Secretary Mark Wayne Mullen. In a separate letter to Blanche earlier this year, Mullen asked the DOJ, on what authority I do not know, to declare barcodes or QR coding encoding machines to be unlawful under HAVA. Why is the head of the Department of Homeland Security asking the DOJ to do this? I don't know. But now the state of Georgia, at least its state election board, at least a majority of this now very MAGA board, are doing the same, just 1 month from Election Day. The letter comes asking the Trump administration to interfere with the state's voting systems, even as Georgia is supposedly in the process of completely overhauling how they conduct elections. Earlier this year, a Georgia special committee embarked on a years-long effort that is supposed to lead to the phasing out of QR encoding ballot marking devices for most voters, but we will see. If you have listened to this show for almost any portion of the past several decades of our coverage of such things, you are probably familiar with my next guest, who has spent most of those years specifically targeting exactly these concerns about Georgia's voting systems, even though I don't think even she, we'll find out momentarily, would call on the federal government, particularly at this late date, but probably ever, to somehow declare the entire voting system unlawful in Georgia and or to come in and stop voters from using it or confiscating ballots cast on those systems. Marilyn Marks, longtime friend of this program, longtime advocate of secure, transparent, overseeable elections, as the executive director of the Nonpartisan Coalition for Good Governance, has spent years taking on Democratic and Republican officials alike in Georgia regarding these matters. Her group successfully won a court order to decertify the state's previous touchscreen voting systems made by Diebold at the time, only to see Secretary Raffensperger replace them with similarly unverifiable and unsecured touchscreen systems that, as experts revealed during Marx's court case challenging this new system, revealed that those systems could be hacked in seconds by any voter at any polling place with as little as a ballpoint pen. Something which the Georgia Election Board's letter to the Department of Justice actually points out. Marilyn Marks, welcome back to the broadcast. And boy, I did not see this one coming, to be frank. Not this close to Election Day, for crying out loud.
2: Well, it's absolutely crazy, but thank you so much for having me on. And you're absolutely right that my answer would be never, ever, ever would I want the DOJ, particularly this DOJ, coming in for this type of disruption right before the election. Obviously, over the years, we've all seen DOJ, not this one, do good work in terms of protecting voting rights, right? And and we have we've seen them be called into situations to protect people's right to vote. That's not what this is.
0: No.
2: And we really have to ask, Brad, what the heck is going on here? And I'll come back to that in a moment. You were about to ask,
0: well,
2: or about to say something?
0: Excuse me. I mean, I got to tell you, you know, when I read the State Election Board's letter, with a few exceptions in it regarding some nonsense about nonpartisan groups who actually help keep voting rolls clean and so forth. When I read the letter, the bulk of what the board is seeking here, at least from the DOJ, the things that they are citing, you know, from the problem with QR code voting to the hackability of the of Georgia systems to the demand that security patches that were created for them years ago but still not installed by Secretary Raffensperger, that those finally be installed, et cetera. Those are actually things, almost everything in that letter that they're demanding, I kind of agree with. And I think you do, too, but probably not, you know, A, 30 days before an election, and B, not ever with the DOJ, much less this DOJ, and after they've threatened to, you know, raid polling places. They have, in fact, absconded with ballots, including in Georgia, from Georgia's Fulton County, and the nation is now on edge, you know, under this quickly deteriorating president, you know, who's actually been proven to be willing to incite an insurrection in order to steal an election. So I want to start with your general thoughts before we get into the specifics. What am I getting wrong and or right here, I guess, in my thinking about this?
2: Well, I hate to tell you, Brad, there's a little bit that you're getting a little bit wrong.
0: Okay.
2: But it's worse than you thought it was.
0: Okay, great.
2: And that, that is that this James, who wrote the letter, it wasn't exactly a rogue letter. It theoretically has the backing of the board. Now, there were two board members who weighed in and said, don't you send out a damn thing until we see it. And he defied them. He absolutely defied them because he had the deep MAGA guys, you know, totally pushing him to do it and prepared to do it. I'm sure they had that letter written. It was dated September the 30th. And we believe that it was in the meeting was September the 28th. It went out the door September 30th. And the board members, at least the kind of

0: before you send this out, yes, essentially on our behalf. Let me, we'll dive into those specifics of the election, Georgia Election Board letter to DOJ and Homeland Security. But since I mentioned him and I cited his media outlet, here's a bit of Democratic Party election attorney Mark Elias, created Democracy Docket, his response to the letter from those Georgia officials, because I know that you and Elias don't always necessarily agree on everything, and you may not hear either. But let me play a little bit of his response to that, and I'll get your response on the other side.
1: They are looking for excuses to seize ballots. They're looking for excuses, as Donald Trump said, to take control of the tabulation of votes. This is not a good faith plea by local election officials for technical expertise by the Department of Justice. This is, in my opinion, a concerted effort by election deniers in Georgia to undermine elections that they are about to lose, that John Ossoff is about to win for Senate, that House members, Democrats, are going to do quite well, and the governor's race may very well go Democratic as well. They attack the voting machines themselves. Full disclosure, I'm not a big fan of the kinds of voting machines they use in Georgia. These QR code machines, these ballot marking device machines, Georgia could do better. But like, the time to do better is not weeks before voting. It's not like when early voting is about to begin and we're about to have election day. So, you know, I'm not here as an apologist for the voting technology in Georgia by any stretch of the imagination. But again, this is not an effort to solve that problem. This is an effort to use that as an excuse to have the federal government take over the vote counting and tabulation.
0: That was Mark Elias, longtime Democratic Party election attorney and founder of the Democracy Docket, who I know, Marilyn Marks, you are, as I said, not always in agreement with on matters of election integrity and security and transparency and oversight, et cetera. Your response to Mark Elias on this matter today?
2: I will just say amen to him this time, 100%. And the people in Georgia, and I will say the progressives in Georgia, do not get it. And I wish they could hear that over and over. Right now, they are not reacting to this with any type of effort to figure out, okay, what can we do to protect? And I think what he is saying is absolutely right. This is an excuse to do everything from bring in a lot of DOJ monitors into the polling places, which I think is going to be a horrible idea. Use the excuse to potentially seize the machines, and then at the end of the election, use the excuse, particularly the story that you broke, the problem with the secret ballot. We do not, that didn't get solved, Brad. The story that you broke 2 months ago now, no one's done a darn thing. That means people are going to be able to say this was an unconstitutional election. Excuse me, go ahead.
0: Well, no, two questions before we and are you okay to stick around through a break here? Are you okay on timing?
2: Of course.
0: Right, because I got a lot to ask you about this. But before we get there to the break, why is it a horrible idea to have the Department of Justice come in and be monitors, as you say? I mean, it's been done before in previous elections. Why do you see that as a horrible idea down in Georgia? And what is it that the progressives down there in Georgia are not getting about all of this as you see it?
2: Well, they think that these are kind of bumbling bureaucrats at the state election board. And they are. They're bumbling. But this time they are conniving. I mean, they were looking to write the DOJ a blank check. Mm. You write this DOJ a blank check, they're going to cash it.
0: Mm.
2: And I think that's what we ought to think about. What will they do? What's wrong with DOJ agents in the polling places? You know that they are going to come in with aggressiveness when people hear that there are federal agents. They won't know the difference between a DOJ observer and an ICE agent, right?
0: Yeah.
2: And you know how messages get balanced up, mm-hmm. and it will not help in terms of voter turnout, I believe, particularly now that they haven't solved the ballot secrecy problem either. So, and then you've got hanging over your head every day the threat.

0: threat of seizing the machines on various grounds, on the grounds of federal violations using the QR codes, as you just explained to your audience. Mm-hmm. So, you know, if you are a malicious DOJ, what you could do is let early voting start. And then sometime during or the latter part of early voting, the last week, we have 3 weeks of early voting in Georgia.
1: Mm-hmm.
0: For the last week of early voting, then you decide you're going to take the machine. You know?
1: Terrifying.
0: And right now, yeah. the progressives are saying, oh, we'll just handle it in court. We'll handle it in court. You know the problem with that, that you have, it does damage that you can never recover from.
1: Yeah, it's at a point like that in the middle of an election. I mean, you know, we complain when the polling place opens an hour late. Can you imagine the chaos and confusion if something like this happens in Georgia? Although that said, I don't think the voters are going to stand for it. I think they're going to come out in even larger numbers than they otherwise might have when they hear stories like this. But let me do this. And it also raises the question of who actually wrote this letter. Well, we'll get to a lot of this after. Let me take a quick break here. We're speaking with Marilyn Marks about this letter written by the at the behest of the Georgia State Election Board, just over 30 days before the critical midterm elections, essentially asking the DOJ to declare their voting system, not essentially, literally asking the DOJ to declare their voting systems unlawful and essentially inviting them to come in and I guess take over elections in the state of Georgia. Marilyn Marks.
0: DOJ is going to read it that way.
1: Yeah, I would think so. Marilyn Marks has been covering issues like this, warning us about the voting system in Georgia for quite some time. Let's take a quick break. We'll come back and talk more about this letter, what it all means, what they are really after. All of that straight ahead on the broadcast. I'm Brad Friedman. Hey, this is Brad. 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From Desi Doyen and myself, thank you.

0: It's the Bradcast, Brad Friedman from bradblog.com. We are speaking with Marilyn Marks, the executive director of the Coalition for Good Governance, who is calling now on the Georgia State Election Board to rescind the letter sent just last week to the Department of Justice, copied to the Department of Homeland Security, asking the DOJ to declare the voting machines in Georgia, the voting systems used at the polling places, to be unlawful. Then what? I don't know. That happened last week. Marilyn Marks' group is calling on the very MAGA election board to rescind that letter, which is just a remarkable letter coming 30 days before the election. Marilyn Marks, thanks for sticking around. Your Coalition for Good Governance states in your response to all of this today, quote, "The demands conflict with the advocates' own positions." In other words, the State Board of Election members who resisted a relatively simple and limited ballot secrecy remedy. That's the remedy to the story that you helped us break on this program in the summer that allows, as you've discovered, allows ballots secrecy to be stolen by anybody with a chatbot, basically. But that this group, the Georgia State Board of Election, that they resisted a simple remedy to that problem, describing it as too burdensome for local officials at this late date, strangely demanding a completely unrealistic software overhaul now on the eve of the election, bringing their real motivations into question. That ballot secrecy issue, as I said, is Marilyn, as we spoke to you about it on the show, you discovered that anyone with a regular old AI chatbot is able to exploit a flaw in these Georgia ballot scanners to determine pretty much how anyone voted at any polling place on any issue, thus undermining a constitutional right to a secret ballot. But tell me about the, quote, relatively simple and limited ballot secrecy remedy that you mentioned that the board actually resisted. You've offered solutions to these problems. They've resisted them, and now weeks later, they seem to be calling for a federal takeover of Georgia's elections.
1: Yeah, right. So this simple fix actually came after years of urging the update of the software. Mm-hmm. It has now been over 4 years that the state has put off the update of the software that did address the software flaw mm-hmm. that created the ballot secrecy problem that you reported on. All right, as Alex Halderman has said, it's taken the state longer to even consider the software update than it took the Americans to defeat the Germans in World War II. That's pretty ridiculous.
0: Alex Halderman being a voting system expert, computer scientist from the University of Michigan that found so many of the flaws in this system in use in Georgia. And I would say, I should right. note, by the way, those same systems in Georgia are used in about a dozen other jurisdictions, states, or I should right. say, around the country. So, yes.
1: And we do know, though, that many of those states have now Pennsylvania just completed their update of the software. Some other states have. We believe Michigan has done some updates. So not everyone has ignored it. But now about Labor Day, we ran out of that window of time. No matter how much we had demanded, pounded the table, no one wanted to deal with the idea of updating the software. It wasn't that big of a deal. We ran out of the window of time to do it. So we said, okay, what else can we do to break that electronic link for the trace that created the traceability? Mm-hmm. Well, what we could do is shuffle the ballots before they were scanned. In other words, we would, as voters, go put our ballot into the old-fashioned ballot box, mm-hmm. you know, with the seal on top and the right. slot in the top. Mm-hmm. And then after an adequate number of ballots, and it takes a lot, an adequate number of ballots accumulated in the box, mm-hmm. account for them, shuffle them up by hand, and then put them have the poll managers put them through the scanner.
0: Problem solved.
1: The way we used
0: problem
1: to
0: solved.
1: Yes, problem solved. Pretty low tech.
0: Preventing me or Marilyn or Donald Trump or the DOJ or Bobby Kennedy or the military, whoever wanted to find out how people voted, you know, before they go to hire, you know, thousands of employees at the CDC, which is based in Atlanta, or before the new governor comes in next year and hires a bunch of people. Right now, they can go out and find out how anyone voted as long as they cast their vote at the polling place, shuffling the papers after they were voted upon, even with this terrible QR code. At least it would prevent people from being able to violate the secret ballot. And they and the board, saying, didn't want to go with that plan?
1: They would not even hear it. Sally Grubbs, one of the board members, started in July begging them to meet and have emergency rules that would urge the Secretary of State to update the software, which they still had time to do at that point.
0: Right.
1: And then after we ran out of that, and they wouldn't meet, they wouldn't talk, they even said, we don't even want to hear from the experts about this. We don't want to talk about it. This very board that now their hair is on fire, supposedly, going to the DOJ saying, come in, and handle all these problems. These are the very problems they refused to even hear. And in fact, one of the women who is a member who is pushing this so hard, literally in August said, I don't want to hear from any experts. I don't want to hear about it. I'm not going to be voting on any rules. I know everything I need to know. Nothing's going to change my mind. This board chose to absolutely do nothing and now want to roll out the red carpet for the DOJ.
0: What?
1: That's a little suspicious.
0: Well, that's what I was going to say. What happened here? You noted before the break that it was about 2 days, I guess, from the time that the board voted to send this letter to the DOJ until they actually did send it out to the DOJ and Department of Homeland Security. And by the way, do you have any idea why this letter was CC'd, I guess, to DHS Secretary Mark Wayne Mullen, which DHS oversees ICE? I mean, even giving the greatest benefit of the doubt here to the senders of this letter, the Georgia State Election Board, what legitimate basis is there to bring the Department of Homeland Security Secretary even into this matter at all, as far as you can tell?
1: Well, you may know that they have an election integrity so-called unit, right? Now,
0: no, I didn't know that. They do?
1: Yes. Yes, they do. And they were the first some months ago, I mean, maybe now even well over a year ago, to start suggesting that maybe a national emergency would be a good idea for purposes of elections. No, they have a, you know, deeply involved election integrity group. And as I kind of get the impression, trying to connect the dots, Brad, the dots that I can connect suggest that perhaps it was that group that began to urge, if we could just get a letter sent to DOJ, if a letter got sent to DOJ from the top officials, then DOJ would be more inclined to take action. And if you go back to September the 2nd, you'll find a letter from Mark Wayne Mullen to Todd Blanche saying, hey, by the way, there are lots of voting system problems that, hey, QR codes are one. And he was sending the signal to Todd Blanche, who had just been confirmed, saying, you need to get on this. You need to get on this. And then the next thing that happens is resolutions are prepared for the board to for the board to vote on. And during early September, those resolutions got killed before they could get onto the table. But this time, this one slipped through, and I think it was because Sally Grubbs, appointed by the Senate Ethics Committee, well, actually the Senate in Georgia, I think she felt that they were going to honor her request to be sure to review everything. Therefore, she was thinking there wasn't going to be a lot of risk of this happening and completely underestimated their maliciousness and their willingness to defy her. to bring in the DOJ.
0: Well, it actually sounds like somebody perhaps reached out from the from the administration somewhere, the Department of Homeland Security, this so-called election integrity unit that they have that I had no idea about, that I've never heard of before, or the DOJ, and said, hey, you know, please send us this letter or send this letter to DOJ and CC us so that we have something to take action on. It sounds a whole lot, Marilyn Marks, like what we heard back in 2020 when Donald Trump was fighting the results of that election, and suddenly, oh, what do you know? We've got a letter from officials from the House, the state House in Georgia or in Arizona or something, asking, you know, please reverse the certification. We have found all sorts of problems, which, you know, they didn't. But that they the Trump and the administration basically, you know, went to somebody out there and said, hey, we need you guys to draft a letter to send it to us. Or actually, they probably said, hey, here's a letter. Give it a look. Sign your name on it and send it to us. This smells a whole lot like that. The more we discuss it, Marilyn.
1: Absolutely. And this is what, you know, I've been so worried about. You know, we've been kind of hearing through the grapevine that might be going on. And then all of a sudden there's this resolution and then there's the letter that happens. Now, I hope that some real enterprising investigative reporter will start doing a lot of FOIAs and a lot of open records requests in Georgia. And I'm going to guess that your and my suspicion will be borne out by a lot of correspondence. Probably a lot that people tried to disappear and that sort of thing. But I think we will see a lot of correspondence that would indicate that, yes, this has been a plan, because it certainly cannot, it was not in any way a sincere effort by these board members who have, these are the same people, Brad, who have fought us in court for the last 9 years saying, you know, this board is. I'm not saying exact same people.
0: The board is a defendant in your lawsuit.
1: Absolutely.
0: Where you have raised and discovered and raised
1: issues.
0: All of these these flaws and insecurities in the voting systems. Yeah. And they haven't done anything. Yeah. They fought against it. Yeah.
1: And we have, as CGG, we have made rule petitions. We have filed complaints on these issues time and time and time again. And as recently as last week or week before, and every time they refuse to hear them, they refuse to discuss them, and they do not want to create solutions. So I think people should be particularly suspicious about what their real motives are here. The very people who were charged with the duty to enforce the law, it's not the Secretary of State who has the duty to enforce the law in Georgia. It is this board. And they have chosen to look the other way, chosen not to enforce the law, and then at the very last minute start screaming, oh, then the DOJ's got to come in and create a solution here.
0: So they could have done many of these things. They could have done many of these things themselves, or at least called for them. Instead, they fought them in the past.
1: No.
0: And now, 30 days before the election, hey, DOJ, come in and do our job for us.
1: Brad, exactly. But they had the ability to fix every single one of these problems because they have the enforcement authority. It is their duty. It is their authority to direct compliance with the law. They could have told the Secretary of State, you can't keep using these QR codes, for example.
0: Yeah.
1: They chose not to.
0: Yeah. And now they're all up in arms about it. They've known about it for years. And by the way, I noted this is a very MAGA state election board. Is that fair to say, Marilyn?
1: You know, they're two very strong MAGA members.
0: Okay.
1: Sally Grubbs is she's probably known as a MAGA member, but the way she votes on this board is generally more down the middle.
0: Okay.
1: And then there is one Democrat, and then there is we would call him a traditional Republican who is the chair. But every one of those board members could be speaking out today to the press, to the political parties, and to county election officials to say that we do not approve of this. We want to repudiate this. We pull it back. But no one's saying anything.
0: The reason I asked about them being MAGA is because they've been, I know they've been at odds at times with the Republican Secretary of State, Brad Raffensperger. Mm-hmm. Many Trumpers will, you know, still blame him for the loss in for Trump's loss in Georgia in 2020 when Trump tried to force Raffensperger to steal the election for him in the state. To find 11,780 votes, whatever it was, in that infamous phone call. I suspect there may finally be some common ground, Marilyn Marks, between you and your longtime nemesis, Brad Raffensperger, on this, with the, not only your nemesis, I should add, but accomplished liar, Brad Raffensperger. Has he...
1: Accomplished liar, yeah, correct.
0: Has he offered a response to any of this, to this letter from the board, you know, because they're also sort of bigfooting the Secretary of State of Georgia in this process, it seems to me. Has he responded to your knowledge?
1: Not much. I mean, yeah, he's made some statements on the record, or maybe his people have, kind of insulting the board. But he, like the board members, has taken no step at all to try to issue a formal statement asking for the rescission of that letter. And I have seen no lawmakers on the Democratic side or the Republican side speak up and say, this letter needs to be rescinded. And I guess, you know, you've got a group of activist listeners, Brad, and I would ask them to go to the website seb.ga.gov, mm-hmm, and get the contact information where you can reach the board and write a letter and say, you all need to rescind that letter, and, you know, and urge the progressive groups in Georgia to put the pressure on to pull back on that letter.
0: SEB for State Election Board.
1: SEB, like State Election Board.
0: .ga.gov.
1: Right.
0: As focused as you are, just a few minutes left here, Marilyn, as focused as you are on Georgia specifically, I don't know if you can answer this question or not, but, you know, we use very similar unverifiable voting systems here in Los Angeles, as do many other jurisdictions around the country. But this Georgia matter would seem to have implications for the rest of the nation in a whole bunch of ways, which is, you know, why we so often over the years we've covered the years long battle that you have been sort of waging there over the voting systems in the state. I don't know if you've even had time to ponder this yet, but why should the rest of the nation be concerned about what is going on right now in Georgia?
1: OK, well, I'll give you an answer on two different levels. Mm-hmm. One, all of the jurisdictions ought to check to see if their Dominion system has been updated beyond 5.5.
0: Okay.
1: Beyond 5.17 or above.
0: Okay.
1: They ought to check that and do any last minute things they can if it's possible to make sure it's updated. But secondly, I think we all care about the U.S. Senate race and the balance in the House. And what I worry about there is that Georgia's seats can be so at risk that they affect the balance, which is of interest to everyone.
0: Mm-hmm.
1: And when Georgia is running a non-secret ballot election, I fear that it is going to give the Republicans in power, particularly in the Senate,
0: mm-hmm,
1: and possibly to Mike Johnson, to try to challenge Georgia's elections on the ballot. They're, you know, not in the courts. As you know, the people in a lot of citizens do not know that who gets seated in the House and in the Senate does not depend on a court record. It depends on a trial on the Senate floor for senators.
0: Mm-hmm.
1: And of course, the House members choose.
0: Mm-hmm.
1: And so it will be based on whatever colorable arguments the partisans can make. And so I think that is one of the reasons that people do need to be concerned about what's going on in Georgia. And again, that non-secret ballot can be handled before elections start.
0: And I feel like above and beyond those specific concerns, excuse me, about the voting systems and so forth. I feel like, you know, that if the DOJ takes up Georgia on this offer to, hey, come on in and, you know, declare our voting systems to be unlawful. Come on in. We've got problems here. We need you here. We need DHS at the polling place. I feel like if they open the door in Georgia, that essentially, you know, if they take up that offer, well, then, you know, what stops them from the very next day saying, well, you know what, Georgia, you think Georgia was bad? You should take a look at North Carolina, South Carolina, take your pick, Michigan, Pennsylvania, you know, on and on. Well, that same problem we had going on in Georgia, in Atlanta, we also have going on in Detroit. We need to send in some DHS folks there. I feel like this is the elephant, if you will, poking its trunk into the tent. And if we all just sort of wave this away, oh yeah, well, it's those crazy MAGA folks down in Georgia on the election board. Ah, it's that crazy DOJ. If we sort of wave it away without taking notice here, I think it's a recipe and an invitation for disaster.
1: I completely agree. And I think people need to be thinking about how to take a proactive, prophylactic action within their own state, rather than doing, I think, what we might be doing in Georgia, and that's say, oh, well, we'll wait and see, and then we will respond with a lawsuit or something. I just hate the idea of standing back and not doing anything and just trying to do a rapid response. Because rapid responses never work when there's voter suppression going on. You can't respond fast enough.
0: Yeah, in the middle of an election. And the fact that we've now got essentially Marilyn Marks of the Coalition for Good Governance and Mark Elias of Democracy Docket and Brad Raffensperger, the Republican Secretary of Georgia, all kind of on the same page in general about at least opposing what the Georgia Board of Elections seems to be calling for. I think a lot of Americans ought to stand up and take notice when those three folks are kind of in agreement, even though they spend much of the year violently disagreeing about the content of that letter or the things that they're talking about in there and the use of the QR codes and the touchscreen systems and everything else. If they're all in agreement, I think we ought to stand up and pay attention. I hope you will do so as well. Marilyn Marks, her work. I hope you will consider following her on the social medias at Marilyn R. Marks. Her website is coalitionforgoodgovernance.org. They have been doing extraordinary work for so many years. And now we find, bad guys are just mining it to bastardize it and lie about it to have the DOJ take over our elections. Oops. Anyway, Marilyn Marks, longtime expert of free and fair elections, the executive director and founder of the Coalition for Good Governance. Thank you so much for joining us today, Marilyn.
1: Thank you so much, Brad. Great to talk to you, as always.
0: I hope we don't talk to you either before or after the election, because that's usually bad news. Be careful out there. Thank you, Marilyn.
1: Thank you, Neil. Bye-bye.
0: All right, we got to get out here. My thanks to our producer, Desi Doyen, to our board operator, Will, and to all of you for spending a portion of your day or night with us. 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I am bradcast@bradblog.com. And you'll find me on the social medias at The Brad Blog. See you there. Until we see you here next time. Yeah, we ran a little long today. We'll make up for it tomorrow, Des. I'm Brad Friedman. Good luck, world.

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4: On Workers has been like, I've asked my good friend Phil Glover to come share some thoughts with us. Phil is AFGE District 3 National Vice President. You can check out their website, afge.org. Phil, thanks for taking time for us.
5: Thanks, Rick. I appreciate it.
4: So good news, bad news. It can't be bad, but, you know, good?
5: I think it's very good news. I think it again shows that the executive order that he signed in March of 25 was flawed. I think that the judges are seeing this. I think that his management, the managers that are implementing this decision, clearly weren't understanding what that executive order was about. And then their decisions and how they went to implement it are violating, the Procedures Act and violating the First Amendment and other things.
4: Yeah, see, I got to tell you, I thought, you know, going after the Bureau of Prisons, you know, and I know that's your world much more than it's mine, but I thought that was a weird thing to do, given that Republicans in the past have always kind of left law enforcement and fired people, you know, the people who support them overwhelmingly, kind of left them alone. I was kind of shocked that they went after the Bureau of Prisons.
5: Yeah, the executive order itself, we were surprised. I served in the Bureau of Prisons for about 24 and a half years. The majority of those members are fairly conservative, fairly on the, you know, on the Republican side. That's where they vote, probably in a 70-30 range, I would say, and maybe a little more even. And so, yeah, it was surprising to have them listed out directly that they were not exempt from the order. It was a really, and it's some strange language the way it was written as well. And so what was also odd was that the Bureau waited for, you know, probably 9 months, 10 months before they took any action to eliminate the contract.
4: Wow. Now, you guys, and this is why you join a union. You guys, you know, documented all the unsafe staffing stuff, all the augmentation, all the forced overtime, all of the nepotism and retaliation, the conditions getting worse. You guys compiled all this stuff, went to Congress, went to the Bureau of Prison leadership. You guys were on this from the beginning. If there's no union there, does anyone do that?
5: No, because the federal, the federal government, the Bureau's management, is not allowed to lobby on behalf of employees. They can go up and testify at a hearing, but they're not supposed to be, you know, lobbying on these issues on Capitol Hill. So the union, and I've been around since 1990, our union in the Council of Prison Locals have taken the lead on multiple issues. One time over a course of a few years, we were able to add about $2 billion in funding that neither the Congress or the president asked for. At different times, we were able to put in safety equipment like pepper spray, gun lockers. Those types of things have all been done legislatively through our council and AFG's legislative department. So again, the management can't do that. And frankly, they didn't want to do that. Right. I mean, some of the things that we did get, you know, some of the things we did get put into law, they fought against. They didn't want them. We wanted those safety measures.
4: It's amazing. When you stop and think about, you know, just something like pepper spray, something you think you should have, just the basic tools that you might need to protect yourselves and others. Look, I mean, the reality is you can't have disorder. The fact that those things weren't already in place, I don't know where you go.
5: Well, over the years, the people that were at the top of the Bureau, some of them were psychologists. Some of them were just of various expertise, not necessarily corrections professionals directly, didn't work in corrections. And so their ideas on how to handle, you know, prison issues were a lot more, gave a lot more leeway to the inmates than to the staff. So we had to force those issues after, frankly, murders of staff by inmates. We had to make changes, and we did. And again, this director who came in from the West Virginia system, which is probably one of the smallest systems in the country, you know, has decided that, you know, the union was a roadblock to how he wanted to manage. And now the court has said, wait a minute, you know, the union exists and the union contract exists and you have to follow it.
4: Yeah. So now this is just the Bureau of Prisons we're talking about. This administration has gone after virtually, well, a million workers is what they're saying. I know the EPA union, the union that represents the EPA workers, they're filing suit. There are tons of these going on. And again, I come back to this should be the greatest recruiting tool, the greatest organizing tool your union's ever gotten, because there's an all-out assault on those workers, their conditions, their wages, their benefits, all of that stuff. And there's a champion out there who's fighting for them.
5: Yeah, I mean, I think that all of our agencies, I mean, we started out with TSA. They tried to take their contract. A federal judge in Washington State gave it, you know, gave a preliminary injunction and has held that injunction twice since the agency tried to take it again. You had the VA three times actually try to take away their collective bargaining agreement. And a federal judge in Rhode Island has kept that in place through PIs. And then now you have Bureau of Prisons. And, you know, we see other ones coming. I mean, there are other agencies that are in this boat. And our union is working with outside counsel, with those counsels to fight these issues individually until we can get a decision out of the Ninth Circuit on the executive order itself.
4: Yeah, it's, you know, again, I look at the shape our country's in right now, and this seems like it should be so far down the list of things that this administration should be doing. But it does show priorities of power over governance. It shows the accumulation of power. And it shows, for me anyway, the need to have stronger unions to be able to fight back in these moments. Because, look, this isn't making the prison system any safer or any better. This isn't making our EPA any better or making sure our water is any cleaner. This just seems like an all-out assault on governance as a whole. And I think that, I guess, what's the message for the average voter out there who, you know, we've been inundated for basically my whole life that unions are bad, they're job killers and all that nonsense. You know, what's the message in this moment then?
5: I think that the general public's, the message should be that these are people that go to work every day. They want safe working conditions. They want fair schedules. They want their pay to be correct. And, you know, federal unions don't negotiate with federal managers over pay, you know, and over retirement benefits. That stuff comes through Congress. So it's legislated. And so we get a lot of people all the time, well, there shouldn't be federal unions. And they don't understand, you know, the dynamics. We negotiate over fair working conditions, safety and health, those types of things, not pay and benefits. And so I think once they understand that, people get the fact that you should have a fair place to work. And in this case with Bureau of Prisons, you know, we have a health and safety article that says they have to lower the inherent risk in a correctional environment. It doesn't say eliminate the risk, but it does say lower.
4: Right.
5: And a lot of times management makes decisions to vacate posts to save money by not hiring enough people. There's a bunch of things that management does that the union then reacts to and files grievances, goes to arbitration or files unfair labor practices and fights those things for the membership to make sure that they're in a safe environment.
4: Yeah, whereas
5: because it's never going to be clean.
4: Right.
5: You know, it's never going to be a clean environment.
4: Whereas one worker is not going to be able to get the kind of attention that things need until they get killed. Where you're talking about the collective having a message. But, you know, it's one of those things that the prison system for me is one of those interesting moments because, you know, the working conditions for your members, it's also the living conditions for the people who are inmates. So I think you not only want, you know, safe working conditions for the workers, but also, you know, the trickle down of having an orderly prison. So it's safe for the inmates, right?
5: Yeah, the safer it is for the officers, the safer it is for the inmates. You know, the other thing is we have a lot of oversight in federal prisons. You know, we have several committees in the House and Senate that, you know, keep oversight of the Bureau of Prisons, have hearings. And so, you know, compared to other systems where they have private prisons or other things like that, you have much more oversight in a federal, you know, a federal prison system that is unionized. The other thing is if you have a unionized workforce, you have better and stronger whistleblower protections. We can come forward with things that are happening. You know, in the case of like Eric Williams, who was murdered in 2013, you know, the union was able to lay out how many inmates were in that unit, how alone that officer was, how long he was alone when he was murdered. You know, and we worked with his family on changes. And those are things that a non-unionized workforce really isn't going to do.
4: Yeah, no, and they would have, I'm sure they would have covered that up forthright had it not been for you guys pushing the envelope for accountability. So let me ask you, I mean, again, you know, like I said, the EPA workers union, you know, filed a suit. When you look at this, you know, because there's at the beginning, I said, you know, the courts aren't going to allow them to get away with this, that it seems like it's just to keep you guys spinning your wheels, burning your resources so that you're paying attention to that and not all the horrible stuff this administration's going to do. Do you think that's part of it? Or do you think they really thought that they could just wipe away all the worker protections and all the contracts that the federal workforce has?
5: I think people like Russell Vogt, who came from Heritage, Jeffrey Shirk, who came from Heritage, I think they truly believed that a conservative president could simply wipe away these things. I don't think they care about Title V. I don't think they care about federal law. If you look at the rescissions that have been sent forward by OMB, that GAO has now found to be illegal rescissions, they don't care. They don't care about this stuff. And unless the courts stop them, and you know, we're going to wait to see what the appellate courts do here. This will go up into the Second Circuit, I'm sure. The First Circuit has already rejected their appeal of the VA case. And so it depends on the circuit where we end up. But I will say that, you know, I've been disappointed in the Supreme Court with some of their decisions. Some have been okay. But again, they generally have allowed this president to just go forward with things after lower courts said, wait a minute, let us get some facts here.
4: Yeah.
5: And the Supremes, through this shadow docket, just goes ahead and let them do it. It's unbelievable to me. It's like, you know, some of these things are shocking almost that they've allowed him to continue without any kind of, you know, wall, any kind of back, you know, backstop.
4: Because I was going to ask, look, it takes the stroke of a pen to take your rights away. And this has been a long process to fight through the courts and a lot of resources that you're burning through to fight through the courts for an outcome of just, you need to go back to where status quo had been. There never seems to be any penalty. It's almost like you can commit the crime without having to actually go deal with doing the time.
5: Well, and you know, when you say that too, you know, with the stroke of a pen, if somebody can do that coming in and out of office with the stroke of a pen, then you don't have rights. You have suggestions. And unfortunately, this administration has tried everything to do these things. I mean, they've wiped out whole agencies. You know, we had NIOSH almost completely gone. They had to bring back 400 people in the Pittsburgh area out of NIOSH on mine safety and those kind of things. You know, they had wiped them out. And this, you know, DOGE has wiped out all kind of agencies. And, you know, we find ourselves just fighting and clawing to get those things back. And, you know, you wonder at what point is it futile because they'll just do something else, tomorrow.
4: They'll just start another fire just to keep you moving. So last line of questioning I've got for you, because look, the average person out there probably doesn't really care one way or another or know why that they should care. Why should the average American care whether your members get their collective bargaining rights taken from them? Why should they care if they go through the federal government and slash and burn and fire half the people? Why should they care?
5: Well, I think the services that we provide to the federal or to the public are important services. Keeping communities safe in these prisons is important. You want your community safe. And these prisons usually are in rural areas. I mean, we have some in the cities, but generally, they're in rural spots, and you want that to be a safe environment around that prison. That's one thing. Obviously, with the services like Social Security, veterans benefits, all of those kind of things, the EPA, look at Pittsburgh, back in the 1800s, early 1900s. Look at what happened to the rivers.
4: I grew up in Cleveland, Phil.
5: The river was on fire. Right. And so EPA was built. I mean, this was a Nixon thing, right? I mean, this is 1973. This is Richard Nixon, a Republican who signed off on creating EPA. And what has happened? They cleaned up rivers. They cleaned up brownfields and all the other things that they're supposed to do. And they stopped polluters. And so for people that live, again, in these communities that have these kind of rivers and these streams and everything, you want that to be a successful agency. And they have just come in and, hammered it. And, you hope that the public says, wait a minute, this isn't good. Now, maybe a 29% approval rating is saying that. Maybe that's what's starting to happen. I don't know. Maybe the truckers who are talking about their own strike because of diesel fuel costs is something that's happening. Maybe the Teamsters might be getting a whole bunch of new guys. I don't know.
4: It's definitely interesting times. Definitely interesting times, and not for the good reasons. But Phil, I guess last question: what should we be doing? What do you want? What do you want me to do? What are the marching orders?
5: Well, the ask is always to check out AFG.org, and we have a number of letters there. We have a number of actions that we're taking. There's an action page. You can send a letter to your member of Congress on our behalf. We appreciate any of those kind of actions. And certainly in your communities, keep in touch with the federal employees there. We have central labor councils, and we're asking all of labor to work with us on these things and to, stay strong.
4: Yeah, there you go. Phil, appreciate the time. Thanks for the update.
5: Thanks, Rick. Appreciate you.
4: Our good friend Phil Glover, District 3 National Vice President there at AFGE. Want to hear your thoughts. Ideological hell-bent on destroying unions or just setting fires? Curious your thoughts. Rick at the RickSmithShow.com. Right back. I'm Rick Smith, and this is Labor History in 2. On this day in labor history, the year was 1983. That was the day that Lech Walesa was awarded the Nobel Peace Prize for his work founding the Solidarity Union of Poland. The son of a carpenter, Walesa worked as an electrician in a shipyard. He was fired from his job for working to organize a union. Solidarity grew to include 10 million Poles. In 1981, Walesa was arrested and detained for nearly a year. He did not attend the Nobel Peace Prize ceremony because he feared he would not be allowed back into Poland once he left the country. His wife, Danuta, accepted the prize on his behalf. The speech he sent to the ceremony served as an inspiration to Polish Solidarity members and workers around the world. He wrote, "Let my words convey to you the joy and the never-extinguished hope of the millions of my brothers, the millions of working people in factories and offices associated in the union whose very name expresses one of the noblest aspirations of humanity. Today, all of them, like myself, feel greatly honored by the prize. With deep sorrow, I think of those who paid with their lives for the loyalty to solidarity, of those who are behind prison bars and who are victims of repression. I think of all of those with whom I have traveled the same road and with whom I have shared the trials and tribulations of our time. We are fighting for the right of the working people to association and for the dignity of human labor. Walesa and his fellow workers did not give up on the dream of solidarity. They continued to organize against the communist government for the rights of workers. In 1990, Walesa was elected president of Poland.
6: Labor History in 2 brought to you by the Illinois Labor History Society and The Rick Smith Show. For more information, go to laborhistoryin2.com, like us on Facebook, and follow us on the Twitters at Labor History in 2.
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4: So I've gotten a number of responses from folks over the last couple of days about California's wealth tax. That's come up. And as you know, California's proposed a one-time billionaire tax. And they present that as a choice that shouldn't be reduced to the slogans. I mean, the choice is cuts to Medi-Cal or tax rich people. That's how this has been thrown, put together. You got Senator Bernie Sanders and Representative Ro Khanna, who are right about the fact that there's some urgency here. There is real urgency. And if the federal cuts, if the Trump cuts are able to defend Medi-Cal and create that immediate hole in their healthcare system, California absolutely has a responsibility to prevent that loss from being paid for by the people who can afford it the least. Patients, workers, seniors, disabled folks, families already stretched to the limit. And I don't see a one-time 5% levy on what is extraordinary wealth. And they're talking about 200 billionaires in California. I don't see that as too onerous. I see it as a rational way to ask those who have done so wildly well in our system and those who are best able to absorb the costs to help prevent what will be a healthcare crisis. I see news reports that say the measure's proceeds would be directed towards covering those federal cuts, the Trump cuts. So any money that comes from it, as I'm told, as I've read, would go directly to filling that hole. It's what we need. Now, on the other side, you've got Gavin Newsom and that line of thinking, Katie Porter being one of them, concerned that, look, you know, billionaires are going to leave and you can't dismiss it. Because California does operate in a national system where wealth is mobile. Tax enforcement is extraordinarily uneven. And you have states that are just, oh, come to Texas, we'll give you whatever you want. Come to Florida, we'll give the baby the bathwater and all of it away. And look, if billionaires can shift residency, if they can hide assets, if they can move financial activity across state lines, then really a state-by-state wealth tax is going to be hard to administer and is going to raise a lot less than supporters think is going to come. But I got to be honest with you, and I understand both sides of the argument. For me, it's not an argument for accepting inequality. It's an argument for designing stronger, more durable policies. We should be looking at how do we stop the wealthy from avoiding the rules? And how do they get their own set? How do we have transparent valuation standards so we know who has what wealth? How do we coordinate interstate cooperation so we're not beggaring thy neighbor? How do we stop the race to the bottom? And then how do we move a federal wealth tax legislation that would help us, I don't know, fill our holes, fill our gaps, get the things we need. And oh, by the way, have some enforcement capacity to match the resources of our ultra wealthy. Now, I'm not talking about somebody who's got a million or $2. I'm talking 10, 20, 50, 100, a billion. I'm talking billions. Because this is a billionaire tax. But recognize

0: spreadsheet. They show up in longer waiting lines and closed services and medical debt and job losses and preventable suffering, not just for the poor, but for everyone. Well, not everyone, not our billionaires, but for working people. Now, look, the honest position, and this is where I'm at, both sides are right. Both sides have identified real problems. We can fix them, though. That's the amazing part. Bernie Sanders and Ro Khanna are right that extreme wealth has to be part of a solution to fix the emergency created by Trump's cuts. And I think Gavin Newsom and Katie Porter are right that the broader tax system is damaged and has to be repaired so that our billionaire class can't outrun their obligations. They're both right, but the answer is not choosing between emergency action and systematic reform. That's not the answer. California should fill the Medi-Cal gap immediately while pursuing simultaneously, because we can walk and chew gum. We can do both things at once while simultaneously pursuing long-term fixes that make our tax policies fair, make it enforceable, and, oh, by the way, sustainable. We used to have it. You know, perfect policy can't be the obstacle of protecting people today, because we're never getting perfect policy. Action is the test. And this is one of those moments for Democrats, because if they do take power in 2026, and if they can hold on to it in 2028, it's going to be the action. It's going to be these kind of ideological internal battles that you're going to have to figure out how to get something done to make people's lives better. How are you going to make life more affordable? How are you going to make healthcare more affordable? How are you going to help grow an economy that works for working people? How are you going to fix the mess that this guy has left us? How are you going to undo all of the damage of decades of Republican rule? How are you going to do that? And honestly, the perfect is not what we're going to get every time. But there's got to be action. And I want to hear your thoughts. What should that action be? Do you support the California tax, or are you with Newsom? We got to wait for the perfect. Want to hear it? Rick at therickSmithShow.com. Miss any portion of the program, podcast. And as always, thanks for being here. See you back here next time.
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5: And welcome, brothers, sisters, working class heroes. This is the Rick Smith Show. Thanks so much for being here. Today on the big program, lots to get to, lots to talk about. Don't know if you saw over the weekend the big Power to the People Festival in D.C. A day of peace, love, justice, and music. Some big names took to the stage. Bruce Springsteen was there. Dropkick Murphys were there. Tom Morello. The Foo Fighters. Dave Matthews. Bunch of folks. A star-studded cast of musical, really influential musical folks. Stephen Stills was there. Lots of people would have loved to have been there. Could not get tickets. But here's the thing. I've been asking for a long time. Where's this generation? And the music that's going to make it, going to make the message of this time. Because look, music can do what speeches and polls and policy papers don't. Music can make people feel. You know, there are things that, you know, you go back and you think of certain songs and certain moments that really keep you in the moment, keep you and touch the soul. And for me, you know, I remember the first time I heard Ohio, the Crosby, Stills, Nash & Young song. You know, anyone who lived during that time period, and I was a little bit before me, but you hear this song and you, the line, Four Dead in Ohio, you know the first time you heard that. If you lived in that era, you knew what that meant. and you knew the feeling and the anger and the, you know, everything that came along with it. I think of the Buffalo Springfield song, For What It's Worth. You know, nobody's right if everybody's wrong. You know, look what's going on here. You know, it's power. And, you know, for a while, I don't think we've had that. I mean, you go early hip hop, yes, but I think we've commercialized and we've lost some. And I'm hoping, you know, weekends like this come out and give the opportunity to really begin to push. And also over the weekend, you know, at the festival, our friend Jimmy Williams Jr. was there. The Dropkick Murphys during their set, I had this to say.
9: Any union people in the house? Are there union people in the house? Look, this fight that we take on now going forward is bigger than any one of us in this room. And the American labor movement, those working people that built this country now for generations, is ready to fight with you to take back our democracy once and for all. We're going to work together. We're going to fight together, and we're going to win together in November. We are in this fight with you, and we will lead this fight to bring about change for the working class, because in the labor movement, we fight fear with passion. We fight hate with love. We fight division with unity.
5: With unity. And look, you know, the reality is we need that passion now more than ever. And look, a great musical event. I spoke to a couple of people who were there. And again, wish I had the opportunity. But there should be more of these. There should be more opportunities for people's message and this kind of atmosphere to where people can be part of the struggle. And look, music being part of the preservation of the story of today and telling the stories of real hardship. Because understand, and I've been talking to a lot of people, just people I grab off the street. We're in our normal lives and, you know, stuck together for a couple of minutes and you strike up a conversation. People are struggling and people are looking for that glimmer of hope. And as I say all the time, there are folks who, if you throw an anchor to a drowning man, he's going to grab it. And that's what Trump was. I believe Trump is the anchor that we in the drowning working class of this country, some have grabbed onto. And it's making us all much, much worse off. So in this moment, look, the festival was fabulous. I hope there'll be more down the road. But beyond that, the message of unity, of coming together, of standing and fighting together, of a common purpose, a common goal, a common destination, it's something we desperately, desperately need. I want to hear your thoughts. Email me, rick@thericksmithshow.com. What do you think? Is there music that I'm missing out there that is speaking to this generation, that is speaking to this moment? I want to hear it. rick@thericksmithshow.com. Right back. I'm Rick Smith, and this is Labor History in Two.
10: On this day in labor history, the year was 1945. That was a day known in Hollywood as Black Friday. After World War II, the movie industry began to rake in profits. But they did not pass those profits along to their employees. 10,000 members of the Conference of Studio Unions were on strike. They were part of the Brotherhood of Carpenters and Joiners. They were also in a jurisdictional battle with the International Alliance of Theatrical Stage Employees, or IATSE, over who should represent stage decorators. The strike wore on for half a year. The studios had more than 100 films backlogged and were able to wait out the strikers. But as the strike continued and the studios remained silent, pressure mounted. Despite the tensions between the two unions, thousands of IATSE members refused to cross the picket lines. On Black Friday, the strikers decided to concentrate their efforts at the Warner Brothers Studios gate. 300 picketers gathered to hold the line. Scabs, hired by Warner Brothers, tried to drive through the workers' picket lines to the studio. Variety accounted what happened next, writing, quote, "Strikers deployed from their barricades, halted non-strikers, and rolled three automobiles on their sides. By noon, reinforcements arrived from both sides. Firemen were called in to turn their hoses on the striking workers. Warner Brothers security deployed tear gas. Common for the time, accusations were hurled that the Conference of Studio Union Strikers were communists. As a result of the strike, the Conference of Studio Union's employees were assigned to other jobs in the studios. When they refused, they were locked out. The union never recovered. The violence at the Warner Brothers Studios gate also helped to fuel the passage of the Taft-Hartley Act through Congress, which eroded union protections. Like what you hear? Check out more at laborhistoryin2.com.
8: Welcome back to the Rick Smith Show. 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
5: So I got to tell you, the propaganda machine is doing its job, working overtime. I look at this piece by Mark Thiessen of the American Enterprise Institute over at the Washington Post. The headline, most of today's higher prices are Biden-era inflation. He says crime's down, the economy's strong, and voters are unhappy. And he goes into basically saying, it's all Biden's fault. It's all Biden's fault. Because, well, dear leader, might get unhappy. I don't know. I just think there are some people who are just so tunnel visioned that this guy has to be the savior, that any justification, any rationalization, it's all going to be the other guy. Like Trump said on day one, anything good, it's going to be me. Anything bad, going to be the last guy. And here to share some thoughts about the last set of job numbers. And again, it's been a while since the last guy's been around. So these job numbers, I don't know. But that's why I've asked our good friend Mateus Vernango to come share some thoughts. He's a professor of economics there at Bucknell University, also the director of the Bucknell Institute for Public Policy. Mateus, thanks for taking time for us.
11: Thank you for having me, Rick.
5: So September added 29,000 jobs. Unemployment rate rose just to 4.2. Wages are growing more slowly than inflation. We see all these stories in plain English. Are working people already in a recession, even if the official numbers haven't said we're there yet?
11: Oh, yeah. I mean, the situation is not good for workers. The creation of jobs is very limited. The levels of people discouraged in the labor market are large. Long-term unemployment, people that cannot find jobs and have not found jobs for more than whatever, 20, remember the precise number of months. It's about a third of the labor force. So these are people that are essentially excluded from the things that we consider to be part of the if we can still talk about something like the American dream. So all of those things are not new. It is true that the slowdown started at the end of the last year of the Biden administration. That did not help him in the election, I think, or the Democratic Party, I should say. But they intensified. These trends have intensified under Trump. And of course, what made things worse is the acceleration of inflation. And that clearly has nothing to do, in spite of Mr. Thiessen's, sort of piece at the Post with Biden. They are directly connected to the invasion of Iran. Or the bombing of Iran, and the war in the Gulf, and so that's what is driving the price of gas. Anybody, has a car, which in this country is it's a lot of people, know that what I'm saying is true. If you go to the gas station, that prices are through the roof. And so they used to put little stickers around Pennsylvania that Biden did this. Well, this one, don't get me wrong, this is his. It's done by Trump. It's very clearly done by Trump. Inflation was down from the previous one, which, again, to some extent, was caused by a war and not by any particular sort of event in the American economy. We haven't been in a situation which, I wish we had a situation in which the economy is growing so fast that we're using so much of resources that, wages are growing too fast and we're causing inflation. I mean, that could be a situation. It hasn't been for a long, long time. You have to go back to the 70s to a situation in which wage price spirals matter. So, that's not the case. This is very clearly something caused by a supply side shock by, you know, the price of oil. And this one in particular is, you know, very much owned by Trump. He acted surprised that the Strait of Hormuz was going to close. Yeah. And, you know, it's like he has no advisors or nobody told him, you know, what was going to happen. So it's the price of oil went up. The price of oil is part of the cost of production of everything. Everything, you know, is transported. And so that's it. That's the story here. And wages stopped growing, and they stopped growing because the labor market is not doing well. And hence, finally, you know, even the lowest wages, which was a good story at the end of the Biden administration. Biden had that to say that was good. Look, yes, inflation is still slightly higher than we want, but the wages of people at the bottom were growing faster. That's not true anymore. So it hasn't been now for a while. So the slowing down of the economy and the fact that, you know, we have not enough jobs created has led to a situation in which finally wages are losing. So there's no reason for anybody to think that this situation was created by Biden. Don't get me wrong on that one, and we may talk about perceptions or whatnot, but I think there is a very clear understanding that Trump has caused the rising prices, and that the affordability crisis is something he owns. He hasn't had a good sort of you know, he's good at inventing ways of talking about something else and changing the discourse. He hasn't been able to move away from that.
5: Yeah.
11: And I think they're going to pay a price. I don't, you know, we'll see. But I think it will have some degree of effect in the election. Of course, there are many other things going on, gerrymandering and so on and so forth. And so it's unclear what will happen. But I think some of that will be visible in the election.
5: Yeah. But, you know, I remember when 5% unemployment was considered full employment. I know people who go, you know, 4.2%, that's great. It's a great unemployment number. It's fabulous. And you go, no, but it's not increasing wages, because the reality is inflation's still increasing faster than wages, which is terrible. And people aren't hiring, or at least 29,000 jobs, which begs the question, are employers unable to hire? Are they unwilling to hire? Are they just, because of how crazy this administration has been, are they just holding back? What's the, you know, do consumers now have we finally hit the spending limit? You know, what could it look like?
11: So in the 80s, you're right. It's even higher. Full employment was 6%. In the textbook case, the so-called natural rate of unemployment, the full employment level was 6%. That Milton Friedman, you know, famous Chicago, you know, conservative economy advisor to Nixon, to Reagan, and, you know, to Goldwater, for those that, you know, remember that, he used to say it was 6%. So from that point of view, yes, there are good reasons to think, oh, it's 4%, it's relatively low, we're doing well, you know, there is no problem. The issue is that something that changed from the, you know, 70s, 80s till now is that the participation rates have gone down. And so so that's one thing, that there is considerably more, you know, people that are out of the labor force. So the number is less, you know, reflective of the situation of the labor market, even with the increase of the participation of women in the labor market. And I should say participation of women plateaued and then also fell in the last sort of years. So from that point of view, a good part of this is that a lot of people that used to have jobs, you know, I mean, if you simplified, you know, I'm simplifying, it's not as simple as that, but, you know, if you simplified, they used to be, you know, at the peak for a long period from the 60s until, you know, the late 2000s, there were somewhere about 18 to 17 million manufacturing jobs. And it fluctuated, but it fluctuated around that range. And then we lost 5 million manufacturing jobs. And that's with the economy growing and other jobs being created and whatnot. So manufacturing sort of shrank. And that's a good chunk of the good working class jobs, blue collar jobs that paid decently, that paid, you know, wages that made you part of the middle class. And those jobs as a share of the whole thing have shrunk. And so the structure of the economy is different. We have a lot of service jobs that don't pay necessarily as much. We have gig sort of jobs.
5: We and that was the Reagan dream, wasn't
11: less
5: it?
11: Less participation. Yes, it started long ago.
5: I mean, this is the Reagan dream. We're living what Reagan dreamed for us. This was the vision.
11: It's even going back. It's the Goldwater, and you can say the conservative side of the Republican Party always dreamed of this in many ways. They dreamed, you know, if you allow them, they would go back to the 19th century. Some of them are even went back to slavery if they can. I mean, I'm not kidding. Some of them tell you that, you know, all of the crimes started in 1913 and whatnot. So there is it's not a conservative party. It's a reactionary party in many ways because they want to, you know, I mean, they want change, but a change that, you know, leads us back to you know, the caves, the dark ages in many ways.
5: The original intent.
11: Yes, something along those lines. But that's part of the story. So there is a lot of discouraged people. There is a job market. When you look, I want to say, look, the number to look is U6, not U3. So everybody thinks of 4.2, which is U3. It's the more regular sort of unemployment number. U6 measure the people that are discouraged, that have part-time jobs and don't make enough and would like to work more. And that number is at 7.6, 7.7. I don't know what's the number, but, you know, because they don't report on that and I don't check every time. But it's on that level. It's almost double always. And then I think that's the number that reflects better the situation of the labor market. So that's how I would say it's much worse than people. I mean, it's more comparable to what used to be U3 when participation was higher, when the jobs were of better quality, when the structure of the economy was a different thing. So it reflects better that situation. So the labor market is not doing well. And, you know, ask anybody about that. That's a story. It's very hard. Even good jobs, people are unhappy, you know, what used to be considered good jobs, because many of the things that we used to have in good jobs are vanishing. They're getting harder to do in many ways. You know, some of the benefits, some of the sorts of things that people used to have. So I think that there is a situation in the labor market that it's not very well reflected in that particular number. So I don't think that 4.2 tells the story here.
5: Yeah, no, but, you know, I look at this, I look at that 4.2 number and I'm stuck on it because, again, 29,000 jobs in September. I thought that just the growth of the population, you would think by the number of people coming into the labor force, the number would go up if you're not creating enough jobs. Because I remember some number like 150, 160,000 jobs was just to keep even.
11: Just to keep even, yes.
5: And then how are we not... How is that number staying? Because we haven't made 175,000 jobs in I can't tell you how many months.
11: Oh, it's practically you have to go to the bad numbers of Biden at the end. That's why I said the Biden numbers were bad, but they were about 150.
5: So where I'm at is, you know, because people see this. Yes. And I just had this conversation over the weekend where the guy's telling me, well, the numbers look good. Unemployment's low. You know, they're still creating jobs. There's all this.
11: So look at exactly. So if unemployment was so low and, you know, we were close to full employment, wages would be going up significantly. The above inflation, and that's not the case. So that's the sort of the proof that the situation in the labor market is not great. You know, wages have been frozen. You know, in many places, people are not getting wage increases. People are not dropping. You know, and their jobs because they're afraid they're not going to be able to get another job, and so there are many people just holding on that.
5: Yeah.
11: On top of things that in the American economy are particularly difficult. A lot of people do that because they don't want to lose job, health benefits and whatnot that complicate a lot of the stuff of, you know, moving from one job to the other. It gives a lot of leverage to the, you know, employers. And so I don't think that the 4.2 is a good thing. And I think they know they can sort of hold to the 4.2. It's like Trump saying that the stock market is doing well. Sure, you know, every bubble, the stock market does well. But that doesn't mean that the economy is doing...
5: It's for whom?
11: Doing, and yes, for whom? And that's the question, you know, about the 4.2 unemployment. I don't think that this is a situation in which the vast majority of the American labor force, you know, seems to be, you know, happy. You know, I talk to people. I haven't seen an American worker that, you know, is cheerful and happy. It's something to be seen.
5: No, that you're absolutely right. Until you get to the ideological part. Now, the guy I talked to over the weekend was still wearing the Trump T-shirt, still had the hat and the sticker on his car. He was invested in Trump doing well and admitted his wages hadn't gone up. His costs were going up, but he was doing better somehow. Magically, I don't know what he was smoking or drinking, but he felt like he was doing better, which is kind of weird.
11: We talk a lot about that, so you have to give people hope, and that's part of the story. It's not just doing reasonably well, which, for example, we were truly during the Biden administration. Things did get better, in a sense. There were certain victories for working class people. You shouldn't fight when people tell you, well, it's not good enough and I'm not feeling in a good place. And that certainly, appear in the elections. And I think that part of the story there is that you have to give people hope that things are going to get better. And I think Trump has been able, I don't think things are going to get better with him, but he has given a more limited, I would say, set of people this notion that the way to get to things, and make America great again is through a series of, nativist, strongman kind of, demonstrations. So, yes, prices are higher, but we're showing the world, I don't know really what we're showing the world, but I think that's what it's reflected in those people that are heavily invested in Trump. But I think it's a shrinking share of the population.
5: I sure hope so. I hope come November we find that out. Because look, the sad reality is there's a lot of digging out to do. There are a lot of problems for the future. I look at energy prices. I was just reading a report from the energy CEOs, a survey of them who don't think oil prices are going to get back to where they were before the Iran war for at least a year, which means that this inflation is going to continue. These prices are going to continue to be up and energy costs are going to still
11: high.
5: Be there.
11: So my biggest fear, I would say, and we talked about this before because it's a recurrent fear for me. So I think we have been escaping from that. I don't know how long we can escape from that. My biggest fear is that when Trump appointed Kevin Warsh to the Fed to substitute that other guy that he hated, Jerome Powell, that was appointed by somebody that he didn't know who appointed that guy, which was him. Talk about Sleepy Joe, but I don't know, but he forgot that he appointed the guy that he hated, and part of the problem was inflation was high, it's still coming down, but then he invaded Iran or bombed Iran, and the price of oil goes up, and he puts Kevin Warsh that supposedly is there because he's a friend or connected, and he's gonna bring interest rates, and interest rates not only did not go down, but they did go up.
5: Yep,
11: and they might go up again, once more this year. That's what they promised us. I mean, they're not doing the promises they did before, but the suggestions are that it will go up. So we're at 3.75 in my gov above 4. And that means that mortgage rates that are above 7, they're going to get edge even higher. I don't know if they reach 8, but depending on your credit, they might even be higher already. So what we're talking is something that really deeply hurts the American working class. If you want to move, you have to sell your house, you have to buy a new house, you have to switch from a mortgage. If you have a mortgage that is locked at, if you're lucky and you have a mortgage locked
5: 2.75.
11: Yes, then all of a sudden you have to get a mortgage at 7 something. You
5: can't move. Not moving.
11: Not moving, exactly. So that's the classic sort of not happening. Why? Because you can, because the interest rates don't allow it. And that has a cascade of effects. And so the interest rate may be the thing that drives us into a recession. And as much I always say, a recession may very well be the thing that brings a Democrat to the White House. Of course, Democrats have many ways on botching that up and snatching defeat out of the jaws of victory. But the point is, a recession is something that hurts the working class deeply. So the effects of a recession are much worse on the working class. So if you add to an economy that is not delivering for them, that prices are too high, and you add to this higher levels of unemployment, higher interest rates, so those that are indebted, get in real trouble. I think we're talking for a perfect storm. And this comes, I should say, that's the other thing that it's important to say. And I always keep saying this.

0: 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David Waldman. KGRA. In the morning. Now, here's David Waldman.
1: Hey, good morning, everybody. How you doing? It is Tuesday, October 6th, 2026. Time for another show. Time to fiddle with the buttons and knobs and make sure everything is working. I think I had my replay yesterday while I was trying to figure out what was going on with the sound. I don't think I have figured out what's going on with the sound. I pressed some buttons that I hadn't pressed yesterday, but Greg isn't here to test that today. We'll test it, I think, pre-show, possibly in a panic tomorrow morning. But, you know, we could try and do something at our leisure today, if there's any such thing as leisure anymore. But I also noticed in my replay, I don't know, it sounded to me like the sound balance was off as between us again, which, in Greg's favor, which he will enjoy immensely, no doubt. But I might just have to
2: get closer to the microphone.
1: That might do it. I don't know. It's very uncomfortable to be that near it. Anyway, lots to catch up on today, and Trump's still out barnstorming, so, I mean, enormous pile of stupid that probably could occupy the entire day, and also choke me, apparently. It was not a good day for his campaigning. Very interesting to observe the phenomenon of the newspapers scratching their heads, stroking their chins, not knowing what to do. Depending on who you ask, Donald Trump yesterday either, you know, made a casual offhand remark about how much he loves America or invited Iran to detonate a nuclear device in Los Angeles and possibly San Diego. So, you know, whatever. No one's really sure. I think that's it. I understand where they're coming from trying to say that there's differing interpretations. But it is kind of funny to watch the newspaper say no one is exactly sure. It was not immediately clear. I think it was the New York Times formulation. It was not immediately clear what Mr. Trump was talking about when he said, let them nuke, you know, I forget how they, let them take out, that was it. Let them take out Los Angeles. Let them take out San Diego. Now, by the way, you should also note for the record that the crowd cheered wildly while he was saying that. Yeah, let them. The innocent explanation that they're trying to foist off on us, fob off on us. What's the F word we'll use for this? I got another one in mind. It is that he was saying, we have to do this war. The high price of gas and diesel are a small price to pay for, I guess, what he meant to say, or what he's going to say, what they're going to say he meant to say, was that we would be, it's a small price to pay for preventing the ability of the Iranians to nuke or take out Los Angeles or San Diego or any other city for that matter. So there you go. We have to pay high gasoline prices in exchange for being able to prevent them from doing this. But, you know, he garbled all of his words and the crowd cheered wildly for the idea of taking out Los Angeles and San Diego because California. And transgender something, I don't know. So they came up with some sort of excuse for this. But, it sort of did sound an awful lot like he was saying, you know, let them take out San Diego and Los Angeles. But, all right, so people are arguing back and forth. It's kind of stupid. It's kind of dumb that they give them the benefit of the doubt every time. I'm just thinking about, you know, oh, yeah, sure, no, it's not immediately clear that he meant that. He probably meant the other thing. Says, you know, the let's arrest the 8647 guy. Now, that was definitely a murder. He was definitely calling to murder the president. We're going to charge him with federal crimes, etc. As opposed to, not only did I have no idea when somebody said there was such a thing, I took it down immediately. And as you know, taking it all back is also a great excuse for getting out of federal charges. I mean, presidential immunity is a third great way of getting out of there. But like you may recall what the hell am I talking about? Yeah, all right. You remember the 8647 seashell thing. What am I talking about? But yesterday, also out on the campaign trail, I guess, and maybe in between events, Trump was asked about, hey, what's this whole thing where you are paying for campaign-style ads to be aired all over the country during the football games, etc., very expensive time, and then it says paid for by the U.S. government. That's totally illegal, and it is. You know, but lots of things are totally illegal that he's doing. And I actually just expected him to plow forward with it regardless. Maybe because he sent out all of his usual proxies to stand up in front of the cameras and say, no, no, no, it's not illegal because it's just a PSA, just like what he said. It's just a proud patriotism ad. Who, you know, it's not his fault. He's president of the United States and features prominently in all of this. J.D. Vance had to do it. A number of other officials had to stand up and say this was the actual explanation. And as soon as he got them to do that, he was like, you know what, actually, I changed my mind. I'm going to, I don't think he's going to pay for them, but one of his super PACs is going to pay them, which, by the way, is also illegal for him to, you know, direct them to do that. They're supposed to be making their expenditures independently, yada, yada, without coordination. So who knows? He may actually, you know, he's the kind of guy who would say, I'll pay for them myself out of my own pocket. And then he really means out of somebody else's pocket. No way I'm going to pay for them. But anyway, a lot of people pointing out quite correctly, like, oh, I did a crime. I'm going to stop doing the crime now. You know, well, you got to pay back, you know, the money. But by the way, there should be more paid back. I don't want to hear that the Treasury paid $10 million for these ads, and so I'm giving the Treasury $10 million from out of one of my super PACs. I mean, I would like to hear that, true, but I don't want it to stop there. I mean, you should be viewing this. I view it. This is a sort of a check-kiting type of scheme, right? Like, I don't know that his super PAC had the money to run those ads. It probably did, but I don't know that it did, and I don't care that it did because it wasn't used. What happened was they had $10 million. I don't know how much it is. $10 million? I think I actually saw that number attached to it, but I feel like it would have cost more. It was a very big buy. But anyway, $10 million was spent out of the Treasury to run these ads or whatever the number was, which means that that $10 million sat in an account somewhere, like an interest-bearing account where the interest benefits Trump. You know, it goes to the super PAC or whatever. And I don't know, it was only a couple of days, but when you're talking about $10+ million, a couple of days where the interest is, you know, it's money that I wouldn't mind earning. And it's money that, of course, I guess should have been in the government's coffers, although the government, I guess the Treasury's accounts don't bear interest, I guess. I don't know. I'll have to ask some kind of government economist about that, but I don't know who would be paying them interest. So I guess not, unless they happen to keep funds in a commercial bank somewhere. I don't know. I don't know. I don't think they do. Anyway, it's not that we lost the interest. It's he gained the interest. You know, $10 million should have come out of his account, you know, a month ago to make this buy. And who knows who, by the way, the production costs of it. I don't know who paid for the production of the ad and the shooting the footage. And it's probably a lot of it is official government owned footage that's not supposed to be usable in campaign ads, but, you know, probably violated that law as well. I didn't take a close enough look at all the ads to know whether I recognized any of it as official footage or whatever. But anyway, the money that was paid to put those things on the air is money that was, you know, resting, was at its leisure in his bank accounts earning interest when it should have been spent already. So I think we should disgorge all that interest and put that into Treasury as well. Don't let him get away with it. It's small potatoes, I'm sure, compared to everything else that he's stolen from. But, you know, this should be recognized as a sort of a check floating, check kite. It's not exactly check kiting. Actually, now that I think about it, isn't it? Check kiting is something like you write a check for funds you don't have with the anticipation that you will, you know, deposit those funds before the payee cashes the check and sends it all the way back to your bank and they realize you don't have the funds, but you're going to slip them in there, which I guess, you know, you're not supposed to be doing. But I don't know. Now that I think about it, I don't do enough check kiting, I guess, to know exactly what the definition is. But yeah, the idea of, well, let the government pay for it. I mean, even as a plan, it's a little bit ingenious in terms of, you know, stealing from the government, which is bad and you shouldn't do it. But yeah, if you have a $10 million expense coming up and you're like, well, you know, why don't we have the government pay for it for a while? And if nobody says anything, let the government keep paying for it. But if somebody does say something and you decide that the pressure is too much, you want to change your mind, pay them back the face value of the buy. and pocket the X dollars that you gained in interest while you're waiting. And I mean, I don't know. Should we do the math? Is it worth it? I don't know how you're going to get. I'm not ready to do the math to calculate annual percentage yield interest down to the day. You can do it. It's not that hard, but that's a lot of buttons to press while you're trying to run a radio show. Anyway, who knows? I'm sure it's, you know, if it's tens of millions of dollars, then there's thousands of dollars in interest, tens of thousands of dollars, perhaps, in interest that are accumulating. And I guess that's how rich people stay rich. They play games like that. And even when they get caught, they get away with a profit. All right. By the way, Justice points out quite correctly that while you're worrying about Trump inviting Russia, if you're listening, you should find the emails. Iran, if you're listening, you should nuke San Diego and Los Angeles. And I think it might be baseball related. He wants to take both of them out of the playoffs, but who knows? But Justice notes that San Diego is, of course, an important U.S. Navy town, housing over 50 U.S. ships, and is the headquarters for key regional authorities, including Commander Navy Region Southwest and Commander Third Fleet. You got to watch out for those fleets. They're pretty important. It's an interesting choice, San Diego, for his blurting it out. Where was he? Los Angeles, I guess it just comes to you. I don't know. But San Diego, yeah, the fact that it's such a big Navy port town, it's beginning to sound now like maybe he had some intelligence briefing indicating that there was risk to major naval ports in the United States, given, you know, that almost all of the American military power being projected into the Persian Gulf area and into Iran, where they're like, we're another country, you can't put your army in here, is naval-based. And since we just scrambled out of air bases in the UK, where, you know, the other arm, the other branch of the military that's doing the most damage inside of Iran, delivering by air, put that under threat, you know, wherever you're launching the attacks from, we consider a legitimate military target, say the Iranians. I mean, the Third Fleet is elsewhere generally, but, you know, maybe they have loaned a couple of their ships to the Fifth Fleet. Isn't that the people who'd be operating in the Persian Gulf normally? And they were, as I recall, shuffling some carrier groups around from Japan and the area. I don't know. So maybe they're borrowing. I don't think the Iranians care particularly where they're based normally. They'd just be like, if we have the opportunity to take out a American naval base, I guess we should do it. I don't know if they really have the ability or even seek the ability to take out the whole city around it. But anyway, you know, it was an interesting inclusion. I wonder whether the inclusion of San Diego was a tip that he's blurting out details he's hearing in his security briefings at some point. Probably he's just that kind of guy, basically. All right, let's see. Other fun facts now circulating and worthy of additional attention come to us via, Blue Sky, Instapaper. We're going to have to roll all these things by and figure out what's going on. Oh, and person drops dead news, right? Yesterday was Denny Hastert. Today's drop dead news will be Jim Baker, televangelist whose empire more or less fell apart in the 1980s over sex and financial scandals. Back in the day when sex and financial scandals ended people's careers, conservative careers anyway. Those days are over, but he has died. Okay. Now you're up to date. What can I tell you? Still a lot of people talking about it. I don't have that much to say about that guy. So we can move on from there. Let's see. There's an awful lot, as I mentioned, over the last 24 hours or so. At any rate, Let's go over to what I stored in the Instapaper, because there's a lot of things that we should use today to catch up on that are important backgrounders, as we're now under 30 days to the election, under 90 days to the swearing in of the new Congress. Lots of, lots of writing about what can and can't still happen in terms of interfering with the elections here from here in the United States. I don't know if there's any good analysis out there for what other countries might be able to do, but they seem perfectly interested and willing to interfere in our elections as well. Over in Slate, one of our go-to sources, Rick Hazen, here listed as Richard L. Hazen, writing in Slate, how Trump can and cannot still mess with the midterms. Rick Hazen in the more level-headed pragmatist camp. I think one of his favorite pastimes, in addition to pointing out actual dangers, is reminding people how far-fetched some of the alleged dangers are. But and in many cases, they're the ones that I talk about. But I guess I will remind you that. I think pretty much every time we walk through the scenario of what Republicans, like really super desperate Republicans, could do on January 3rd, 2027, if they have lost the majority and they are so desperate that they want to try to grasp at straws and retain control, what could they do if they all completely lost their minds and thought that there was just no way they could ever face any consequences? Because I know a lot of you think, and I'm among them, think that there definitely are a few Republicans, if not all of them, who think we could do whatever we want, the president will pardon us, and it'll stick. I don't know that it'll stick, but I guess I should say, I think I remind you each time we go through one of these scenarios, it's very, very, very, very unlikely that they actually have the people who could pull this off and would do it and want to do it and are actually planning on trying it, and they would probably screw it up anyway. And it's not entirely guaranteed that it would work. Everything has to go perfectly for them, and they're incapable of doing anything very well. And, at some point you might think, well, they might just say, nah, even that is too crazy for us. Or we don't really understand how it works anyway, so never mind. The idea of, for instance, a rogue clerk, or a clerk, tightly under the control of Republicans, and a Republican operative as clerk of the House or secretary of the Senate, just, refusing to accept the credentials of elected Democrats and leaving them off the rolls of those members elect who should be admitted to the floor for swearing in that day. You could do it, but it would be kind of crazy and really no real reason to think that it would go so perfectly that it would work. On the other hand, and I guess I keep coming back to this one, when we went through this exercise in 2020, leading up to the Electoral College vote counting, it was the same scenario. Well, here's what they could do, but why the hell would they try this? How the hell do they think this is going to work? You'd have to forge Electoral College certificates and sneak them onto the House floor during the joint session and hand them to the vice president. And the vice president would have to say, yeah, this looks fine, and give them to the tellers who are of both parties. And they too would have to say it looks fine, or they could say it doesn't look fine, or somebody could challenge their assessment that it looks fine. Or the Democratic tellers could say it does not look fine. It's stupid. It's forged. And they would have, they would have to have an argument and a debate about it and some votes about it. They really could just say, I know it's forged, but I'm going to vote that it's not forged. And I think we might carry the day. We might have enough votes to actually make this work. It's a lie, but it might work. We could force it. It was ridiculous to think about, and everybody, I'm sure, ahead of time, including Professor Hazen, would have said, you could try it, but they're not going to try it. Nobody would try that. And then they did try it. Now, it tripped up at the first stage of the game. The vice president was like, don't you give me those certificates. They're stupid. I don't want them anywhere near me. It didn't even get to him. But they did, in fact, forge them and try to get them onto the floor of the house and into the hands of the clerk. They got them to the hands of the clerk, and I don't know what the clerk actually did with them now that I think about it, but they did not give them to the president, the vice president, the president of the Senate. And he indicated ahead of time, I'm not going to take those things. That's a lot closer to trying to pull this thing off than any of the doubters gave them credit for. And I mean, the flip side is, you shouldn't give the Republicans any credit for exercising anything. They're not going to be able to. If it's complicated, they can't do it. So that might be what saves us. Well, here's his latest pass on what Trump can and cannot still do to mess with the midterms, as we are getting very close. A year ago, he begins, I warned that President Donald Trump was poised to marshal federal government forces to subvert the 2026 midterm elections, just as he attempted to do after losing the 2020 U.S. presidential election to Joe Biden. I guess he'd be able to answer that question in his confirmation hearing. True to form, Trump and his administration have since been relentless in attacking election integrity. He directed the United States Postal Service to issue a rule that would have completely shut down mail balloting nationwide for the 2026 midterm elections. His former National Intelligence Director, Tulsi Gabbard, ordered government seizure of Dominion voting machines from Puerto Rico in an apparent gambit to concoct a new election rigging conspiracy theory. I don't know what came of that. Trump's Department of Justice seized Fulton County, Georgia's 2020 presidential election ballots, sued 30 states and D.C. to obtain their unredacted lists of voter information, lost every one of those cases, by the way, and threatened election officials with federal prosecution if they did not hunt for voter fraud to the administration's satisfaction. Our guardrails have held so far, dooming most of these efforts, but the most dangerous period for election integrity is yet to come. Concrete steps in these final weeks can ensure a fair and safe November election, maybe, and peaceful transition of power in Congress, maybe, if the polls are accurate about the direction of the nation's voters. My earlier analysis pointed to three bulwarks, not the magazine, but real bulwarks, I guess, or metaphorical bulwarks, against attempted election subversion. The state and local governments that administer elections, one. The courts that protect rights, too, and the American people, that's you, who are democracy's ultimate safeguard, each played a role in checking some of Trump's attempted meddling in the past year. For example, when the Department of Homeland Security made unsupported claims that states were allowing thousands of non-citizens to remain on their voting rolls, state and election administrators demanded evidence. After Nevada got the data and investigated the DHS list of 16,000 potentially ineligible Nevada voters, fell to zero, as most of them actually did. Federal district courts, an appeals court, and the United States Supreme Court stopped the Postal Service's efforts to impose its mail ballot rules before the system was ready to be deployed, we think. A contrary decision likely would have disenfranchised millions of elderly voters, disabled voters, rural and native voters, and military voters throughout the country and around the world, I'd add. DOJ has gone 0-for-25 so far in lawsuits to obtain state voting rolls. I think it's 26 now, containing personal information, including addresses and social security numbers. Voting rights groups successfully lobbied the Senate against passing one of Donald Trump's top priorities, allegedly top priorities, the Save America Act, which had the potential to disenfranchise millions of voters. Now, with a month before the election, Trump's interference options are limited. What is left for him to try, and what could states, courts, and the people do in response? I guess we should throw out here, there's still time for them to just simply defy the court and try to implement the mail balloting restrictions as best they can, regardless of the court orders preventing them from doing so. There is still that possibility. I got to switch over to the Instapaper version here, I think, in order to continue. Yesterday, as I was reading it, it was, you know, a free article, but you know how they like to just give you one read of it. All right, well, first up here is the...

house and are going, you know, could very well order people under the guise of having triggered temporary dictatorial powers to do things that they'll do and say, I thought you had dictatorial powers. I don't know. And no, he didn't. But then the thing has happened. Oh, no. How do we fix that? Well, it's super illegal, but I have immunity. Well, maybe yes, maybe no. I don't know. But he did do the thing. Sorry. Courts have confirmed that the president has no role to play, and has no Quran either, has no role to play in administering American elections, and even the very conservative Supreme Court almost certainly would stop any new power grab dressed up as a matter of national security. In any case, elections are like battleships, not easily turned around, even by an unconstitutional presidential decree. Ballots are already being mailed, voting machines are deployed, and people are already voting. The time for an emergency declaration has run out. Okay, you know, I mean, again, in all likelihood, he's right, but we are in unlikely times. We'll say that. The second one up, and we'll read a little bit about it as we head to the first break. Armed federal agents at the polls. I mean, how long does it take to show up at the polls armed, right? Federal law prohibits armed federal agents at the polls, including both National Guard troops and Immigration and Customs Enforcement. Courts would quickly shut down such ham-handed actions on one single day. And local election officials have already gamed out how to respond to potential disturbances at the polls. But they have to.

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1: Hi, it's me, David. I mostly do the commercials around here, too. Have you ever thought you'd like to do a show like this one, but a lot shorter? Maybe without necessarily waking up early each day, or even, let's say, working at it each day? Well, now you can, sort of. And by now, I mean pretty much any time you want, because what I'm talking about is you recording a news story, sharing an essay, or otherwise contributing your thoughts on these crazy times with the rest of us, and with any digital recording device. 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
0: Now back to David Waldman, KGRO in the morning.
1: All right, welcome back now to the KGRO in the morning show here on Netroots Radio. Let's continue reading Rick Hazen's piece in Slate. He is absolutely right that most, if not all, of what he discusses as it being too late for probably was never going to happen anyway. And here I use the probability in the sense of like when Greg mentions the probability scales that some of the pollsters use, and they say there's a 70% chance of someone winning this race. That doesn't mean that's not a poll, obviously, that means that they're leading 70-30 in the race. That's probably a poll that says they're 53-47 in the polls. And it's probably true. It's a good guess. About 70% of the time, that person who's leading will win the race. But there's still a 30% chance, which is not nothing. If it was a rain forecast, you'd get the little rain icon on the Weather Channel. If there was a 30% chance of rain, there's a pretty good chance of that happening. So, yeah, anyway, mostly these things unlikely to happen. But again, we are.

in that atmosphere. I can't help but point that out every time. They really actually did try to launch one of these super ridiculous, there's no way they're going to try that, it's almost impossible, don't even worry yourself about that kind of scenario. Well, in order to do that, they'd have to fake electoral college votes and sneak it past everybody. Yep. That's ridiculous. Who would fall for that? You'd have to be, everybody in the world would have to be in on the con. Yeah, they tried that. They actually tried that. Oh, well, that sucks. You know, it's disturbing. Anywho, right, we were in the middle of reading about the possibility of armed federal agents at the polls. Again, my caution here, in the normal world, no, they don't try this. Everybody knows that it would be terrible and illegal, but they definitely are sending people out to the polls. It definitely is illegal. Courts may come around in the end to saying it's illegal and leaving no doubt about it. But in order to do that, only in order to get to that stage, that has to mean that there were federal agents at the polls, because they're not going to give you a ruling on a hypothetical. You know, they don't address hypotheticals. You could try to seek a restraining order against it. I don't know how well you'd do with that. It definitely would be illegal if they wanted to do it, so they'd have the right to, you know, ponder this, but they'd say basically, have you suffered any injury here? Or are you likely to suffer irreparable harm? And you are. I mean, if anybody believes that they would just simply say, well, we'll put armed federal agents at the polls on election day and deal with it if it's illegal later on. And you can think of the various ways that they would be confident in dealing with it, but they would have done it. And there. So, yeah, there is a pretty high likelihood that you will suffer irreparable harm, because unless you think the courts are going to say, that's it, election do-over, or you people who won, you didn't win, you're out, the judge says so, that is as difficult to believe as they're succeeding in pulling off any of these plans, but that's where we'll be if they even try any of these plans. So, okay. Do remember that as illegal as it actually is, they may try and do it anyway because they're just that weird. How do I know? They tried forging electoral college results. I cannot get around that. I don't know what people say. Well, they won't try that again. I don't know. Why is that? Did anybody go to jail for doing it? Okay. Where were we here? Right. Federal law prohibits it, but so what, I guess? I don't know. Right. Oh, officials have already gamed out how to respond to potential disturbances at the polls. And the answer is, you go, hey, cut out all this nonsense. Get out of here, you, and we'll send our own law enforcement officers. And, you know, I mean, I'd like to know how when they game it out, like how much of the game gets played. You, Sheriff, I need you to go and tell those National Guard troops to get out. And if they say no, why, you just kick them square in the nuts. You know, how does that confrontation come out? And by the way, was part of the game, like, what if the sheriff is like, I'm a constitutional sheriff and I ain't doing it. Ding. That was a spittoon. I don't know why. They're all using Zin anyway, so I don't know. Does this matter? Yes. Do they know what's going to come out in the game? No. I don't know what kind of game they played. Maybe they have a better plan for this than I know about. I think the game hangs up on, well, hell, I'm not listening to you. Oh, wow. Shoot. Stupid game. Minneapolis protests over ICE raids that led to the deaths of peaceful protesters Renee Good and Alex Pretty. How does we get to this? Show that people would take, oh, yes, right. People would take to the streets, they would, to protect American democracy. On the individual level, voters can minimize any remaining risk of polling place disruption by voting early, either in person or by mail, wherein state law permits. I mean, that's a good way to avoid confrontation at the polls. But if you are now resorting to, if your normal plan is, I just going to go to the polls on election day, that's what I like to do. I know a lot of people who say, I just like the ritual of it. I love going to my polling place. Those are suburban people, obviously, where going to the polling place is a pleasant drive or stroll, and you walk in and
hello to the friendly neighborhood people working behind the desk, and you cast your ballot and you get a sticker and you feel good about it. That's, by the way, that's my voting experience. It's great. It's unlike the voting experience for a lot of other people, intentionally. But okay, never mind that. If the privilege is available to you, I could see why you'd want to take it, if that's your preference. But you now say, I'm going to vote by mail or vote early. And the reason is, well, what if they do put armed federal agents at the polls, right? Well, they're not going to put federal agents at the polls. It's illegal. We've gamed out how to respond to that. I know, but just to be on the safe side, I'm going to vote early. Fine. Logical. But you can't also tell me that that person doesn't believe that they're going to put federal agents at the polls, right? The reason they voted early is, well, what if they do? I mean, I don't think they're going to, but what if they do? Yeah. What if they do? Well, I'm going to defeat that by voting early. Good. Good idea. But does that mean that those federal agents now are going to be, well, I don't know, man. Rick voted early. Is there any real reason to go to the polls now? Yeah. Joe didn't vote early. Let's go intimidate Joe. He didn't believe in all of this stuff. Yeah, but Rick knew ahead of time. He already cast his ballot. Uh-huh. That's right. And we're going to go and intimidate people who didn't cast their ballot. And by the way, he cast his ballot and it's sitting in a local elections office somewhere. And we're going to Brooks Brothers riot the hell out of them and make them come out and we'll burn all the ballots. I don't know what they're up to. You don't know what they're up to. But if you suspect they're up to something and that's the reason that you vote early, how confident are you in the conclusion that that totally isn't going to happen? It could be less impactful if you've already cast your vote and they allow that vote to be, you know, processed and counted later. But also, they could still screw with your ballot anyway. And, you know, if they show up, if armed federal agents show up at the polling place, can you go there and say, no. This is moot. I've already cast my ballot. And they'll say, oh, you're right. We're going home. Is that the result? It is not the result. And, you know, and by the way, I mean, I don't know, he's just writing an article here. It's not like he's a bad guy or a poor thinker. He's an excellent thinker. But yeah, I think he indulged himself a little bit in this one, this particular thing. Like, I guess he'd probably admit, yeah, that is a little bit circular logic, I guess. This is not a real threat. They're not really going to do this. How do I know? Because I took it so seriously that I voted early. That helps minimize the impact of federal agents at the polls, but it doesn't mean there's no federal agents at the polls. Yeah. I'm sure he would say, you know, I mean, I also don't think there's going to be federal agents at the polls. Fine. Why'd you vote early? Because I was going to be traveling that day. I'm going to be doing so many TV hits. I was afraid I wouldn't be able to get to the polling. But it could be. But then don't write this, or at least that sentence in this paragraph. Okay. So there you go. Armed federal agents at the polls. Yeah, maybe. Even if you vote early. Maybe because you voted early. By the way, the next section, seizure of ballots, voting machines, or other election materials. That jackass voted early. He thinks his vote's safe. Maybe I'll seize that, right? Although Trump's administration has seized both voting machines from Puerto Rico and ballots from Georgia, these seizures did not relate to an election already in progress, and a seizure of the live election materials would be unprecedented for modern times. Oh, yeah. You know, January 6th, unprecedented in modern times, fake electoral certificates. Not unprecedented, exactly, but smuggling them onto the floor via various senators, yeah, probably unprecedented. Storming the Capitol, unprecedented for Americans to do. And, you know, a few new precedents, really, happening all over the place. Difficult to say things are unprecedented anymore, but... true that the seizure of the machines and ballots were not related to an election already in progress. But, I mean, that was the intent of the Sidney Powells of the world and the Lynn Woods of the world. We should be seizing these things while it's in progress, or while the counting is going on, or while it's still fresh in memory, or while we're storming the Capitol. They absolutely did advocate for that.
Tina Peters advocated for that, and Tina Peters spent the months immediately after, you know, time had passed her by, but she spent her time doing exactly that, trying to seize those machines to prove that something had gone wrong as soon as possible after the 2020 election so that she could, in her mind, undo it. By the way, reports yesterday from the very unreliable source of Ed Martin that Tina Peters was in the Gilded Office, the Gilded Oval Office yesterday meeting with Trump, although maybe was Trump even in the office yesterday? I don't know. He was all over the place. But allegedly, just in the last couple of days, met with Trump to, you know, go over plans for how to deal with the midterm elections and how they could disrupt those elections and tell everybody all the cheating that was really truly going on, even though it actually isn't. And that's quite dangerous. Jared Polis, you're an idiot. You should hang your head in shame and, you know, whatever else. Tar and feather yourself while you're at it. It's quite amazing. I think I set aside the video of Ed Martin bragging about this stuff. May or may not be true. Ed Martin is saying it. We can't be sure. But at any rate, I'm not positive that the fact that they've never been able to mobilize their forces to seize those ballots while an election was in progress is a particularly good argument that they won't try to do that now. They wanted very badly to do that in 2020. Trump hesitated. And you could say, well, he was president then. He was preserving his own presidency. That's the time he was most likely to act, and he did not act because it was on his own behalf. But I think there's an argument to be made that now, at least then, he knew he was desperate, to be sure, but he also knew in the back of his mind, my official powers are waning here. It's December of 2020. I've lost the election. I've got a couple days of power left, but, you know, I'm going to start thinking about the transition rather than actually pulling this plan off. This one is right, you know, it's the midterm elections. He's not on the ballot, so you might think, he's not interested. He only acts out of self-preservation, but this too would be an act of self-preservation. He says that he understands what the stakes of the midterm elections are in terms of his impeachment, removal from office, investigation, what have you, but he's arguably, I mean, he is a lame duck, but arguably he's at the peak-ish point of his powers. He's only halfway in. He's got 2 years as president to pull this nonsense off. I don't know that, and he's got the excuse of saying, this isn't even about me. I'm not even on the ballot, even though I told you to pretend I was on the ballot. I'm doing it for the good of the country. This might be the time he moves on these stupid plans. It doesn't tell us that much to say they didn't try it last time. But if it does, if we're supposed to look back at that and say, well, in 2020, he didn't seize those ballots in the middle of the election. I guess what I would say, once again, you know, well, in 2020, he did try to forge Electoral College votes and sneak them on to the floor. And you keep discounting that. He actually did that thing, and that doesn't seem to matter to you. Whereas what does matter to you is the thing that he did not do last time. I don't know that I love the logic of this thing. Anyway, seizure of ballots, voting machines, other election materials, blah, blah, blah, blah, blah. He didn't do it last time, but that was in the running for their consideration. This risk worries me the most, says Rick Hazen, because the actions of very few law enforcement officers outside of the public view could call election results into question. Seizing election materials can break the chain of electoral custody by which local election administrators control access to already voted ballots to make sure there have been no additions, subtractions, or alterations. And Trump has expressed regret that he did not seize voting machines as he contested the 2020 election. So, okay, that's still on the table for Rick, as it should be. DOJ, and I guess I implied that it wasn't somehow, maybe in my earlier reading of the top of this paragraph. So to the extent that that was the case, mistake. He does, in fact, believe that's a serious concern. DOJ could attempt to a ballot seizure anywhere that there is a close congressional or Senate race.
a judge who does not understand how the electoral chain of custody works, there are several, and the irreparable harm that ballot seizure could cause to election integrity could issue the department a search warrant. The Fulton County ballot seizure happened after an FBI agent submitted a search warrant application to a federal magistrate judge that was filled with discredited conspiracy theories about election rigging in the 2020 presidential election. You do occasionally run into even federal magistrate judges who just don't really quite get it. I mean, you run into Supreme Court justices who do that too. Isn't there a broccoli mandate in this? No, there is not. Well, I thought there was, and that's enough for me. And then I died. So, you know, give me a state funeral and leave me alone. All right. Well, yeah, these things do happen. We just, the other day, had the story of, we're going to do the weave and bring in another story that I don't have set aside, but you undoubtedly saw this story somewhere of the, it wasn't a federal judge, but a state judge somewhere dealing with a murder trial. And in the sentencing phase of the murder trial, you see, you know where I'm going with this one. I see you nodding. That they admitted for sentencing phase evidence. I guess usually this is one of those states that allows a victim impact statement, I guess. And so this victim impact statement was, the sister of the victim puts together an AI video of the victim giving testimony in this impact statement. And apparently, by the way, I'm not certain of the full content of this thing, but apparently at some point, the sister insists in making her AI video that her brother, who was murdered, forgives the murderer. I don't know whether that was supposed to get him off the hook or get him a more lenient sentence or just be like, well, I forgive him, but I don't care what you do with him at sentencing. I don't really know why. I don't know what her motivation was to do the, might have been pure Christian charity thing. I have no idea. Anyway, the judge was apparently very impressed by this thing. It gave him the maximum sentence anyway. So not impressed by the part that where he forgave him, but, you know, what he didn't do, this judge, is say, well, the victim isn't forgiving. This AI thing is fake. This isn't the victim's statement. This is the sister's statement disguised as the brother's statement, the victim's statement. And it probably should never have been allowed in the first place. What are you even doing? If you want to make a statement in court, make the statement in court. No AI statements in court. This is victim family impact. We got room for the family to speak. Speak. If you forgive them, say so. Don't try to make people, judges, juries, whatever, whoever's listening to this thing, believe that the victim would have said this. I mean, you can make that claim, but you can't say he did say it. Even if you wanted to say that he said it without AI, it would still be like, you know, I don't know whether you have admissible hearsay in the sentencing phase for victim impact. I don't know what the rules are for that. But still, honestly, just, you know, you have an opportunity to stand up in court and say your piece. Don't pretend you're saying someone else's piece. And anyway, I guess the sentence got thrown out by the appeals court, but purely on the grounds, I guess, of what are you doing admitting this AI statement? That's dumb. You don't want to do that. Okay. Fine. Well, I pointed that out because I was just talking about, I don't know, the nonsense that you can make a federal magistrate judge or any other judge believe. Judges are not always smart. Sometimes they're like coroners. They're just elected to the position and there's nothing you can do. A federal magistrate judge is not the case. But, you know, I don't have to tell you there's dumb judges, do I? Anyway, the key precaution, Rick continues, is to educate the judiciary of these dangers that, you know, you can't just allow people to seize ballots and voting machines because they say there was, you know, a conspiracy, a thing happened. It totally did. Give us the machines and we're not going to, you know, fiddle with them while we have them. Don't worry. The key precaution is to educate the judiciary of these dangers. And this work is already underway. This California Supreme Court held in late September that Riverside County Sheriff Chad Bianco's seizure of California ballots from past ballot measure elections broke California law.
shining light on the issue. That's good. That's great. But well, again, let me just point out, with relation to like the armed federal agent's possibility at the polls, etc., what happened here? This thing that was totally illegal, he seized the ballots. I know, but the judges pointed out that it's totally illegal. I know, but he had the ballots. He did it. He went and he took them, and they let him take them, and he ruined the, you know, the custody of these ballots. So that might mean they end up getting invalidated in some way, as unfair as that is. That might, they may get their wish just by seizing them. You seized them on a crazy theory that there was a conspiracy on that made them invalid. We don't believe you about the conspiracy, but now that you've seized them, guess what? They're invalid anyway. Oh no, I can't believe I somehow got around in a roundabout way to the exact result I wanted, even though you don't believe my conspiracy theory. I'm so sad. You know, I don't think so. Anyway, the point there is, yep, super illegal, but he went and got him. And that's what you got to look out for. Justice Goodwin Liu's concurring opinion in that case about the Riverside County Sheriff seizure urged local election administrators to be prepared to seek a court order blocking any attempted seizure. So, you know, I'm here to seize the ballots. No, we know about this. We were warned by Justice Goodwin Liu. We're going to get a court order. We already have, our lawyers are already out there. They're already in the courtroom seeking a court order. Yeah, well, you know, stick a gun in the guy's face. Court order isn't here. And even if it gets here, I don't believe you. Give me the ballots. If the guy seizes the ballots, but later, 5 minutes later, the court order shows up, you're going to win the case, but you're not going to stop the ballot seizure. That's the problem. UCLA's Laws Safeguarding Democracy Project has circulated a white paper, to thousands of judges nationwide on sensible steps to take in response to a ballot seizure request. That it's a good thing, and it may make things move faster. You know, part of the white paper may be you got to move instantaneously, and you got to not only issue your order, but you got to call the elections officials and the sheriff and say, don't you do this. We're, you know, we've already declared it to be illegal. You're definitely going to lose the legal case. Back away and see. I mean, what else are you going to do? You have to try that. So fine, white paper. In extreme circumstances, voters could, what? I mean, they could do this. Don't get me wrong. It's physically possible, but I don't know. I mean, really, Rick isn't doing a whole lot of attacking in this, as he sometimes has done, saying the people who are saying this are charlatans and idiots and you shouldn't listen to them. But it's kind of, sometimes he does, and sometimes it's kind of implied. But I mean, this is where we're resting at. Well, you know, all this stuff. Yeah. Sure, you keep saying all these ridiculous things could happen. But look at this. In extreme circumstances, voters could form a human chain around local election offices to prevent a ballot seizure until a court could hear from election administrators and rule on the request. That is true. And it's a good idea, I guess, as a last-ditch effort, and I hope people will do this, but it's just a hope. I mean, by the way, while we're, you know, here in extreme circumstances, voters could hold an outright revolution, overthrow the local representations of the federal government, seize power in a benevolent dictatorship, and then, after a transitional period, hand over power to a newly elected government and resign from power and return like Cincinnatus to the citizenry. That could happen also. Right, true. So at least there's that. Good hope for that. It's not much, but it's there. Failure to seat congressional Democrats if they have won a majority in the House. And here, you know, I think he's pretty dismissive of this stuff. You know, I'm pretty dismissive of it, but I'm just explaining how it could happen and why it's a realistic, why it's a nightmare scenario. And not realistic, but why you could, if someone pushes it to the max, you'll be standing there like, I'm not sure what button to press to make this not happen. Analysts have spun out a number of far-fetched scenarios whereby current House Speaker Mike Johnson, and by the way, far-fetched scenarios, a human chain around the election office, being respected too, right? And a human chain that doesn't get bear sprayed in the face and skulls cracked
And, well, it was illegal, but, you know, I'm brain dead. Anyway, they've spun out a number of far-fetched scenarios whereby current House Speaker Mike Johnson, who will no longer be Speaker at noon on January 3rd, 2027, true, but it doesn't mean a Democrat will be, has put in place an unscrupulous clerk of the House who would refuse to seat Democrats who had won their election, thereby depriving Democrats of a House majority and control of the body. Although scholars have repeatedly and calmly explained such a gambit would be very unlikely to succeed. And I see the links that he's used here. One of the links is to an article that I read where they, you know, basically poo-pooed the whole thing and yet included a paragraph like, well, I mean, technically, yeah, that if you were to do something like that, that's kind of exactly how it would have to happen. But they're not going to do that. And it probably wouldn't even work, at least not permanently. And it doesn't need to work permanently. But the same could and should and was have been and was said about fake electoral college vote certificates. I can't stress it enough. I keep saying I can't stress it enough. Anyway, although scholars have repeatedly and calmly explained such a gambit would be very unlikely to succeed, a more fundamental limitation is political reality. Oh. If Republicans refuse to allow a peaceful transition of power in the House to victorious Democrats, it would trigger massive and sustained public protest, and the failed move could well result in eventual criminal charges after the end of the Trump presidency. Wow. I can't think of another historical example that could, in fact, have resulted in criminal charges after the end of a Trump presidency, but just somehow didn't, for some weird reason. Even though, for years afterwards, the guy assigned to investigate whether or not it could and should result in criminal charges at the end of the Trump presidency keeps testifying, I definitely was going to do that, and we had it provable beyond a reasonable doubt. This guy who says he's president, by all rights, should in fact be in prison, and I should be a national hero, but somehow that didn't happen. But next time, it, you know, we'll get him. There's always next year. That's the problem with these guys. There is always next year, and they know it. I will say this in the run-up to the break about the admittedly true. It is truly far-fetched scenario, this whole thing. I don't believe that the thing works permanently into the next, the 120th Congress is just Republican run forever and ever. I just think that, you know, several weeks of confusion is pretty goddamn damaging, and I'd rather avoid.

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1: All right, welcome back now to the K-Grow in the Morning Show here on Netroots Radio. Let's continue. I'm still in Rick Hazen's article here. And by the way, nothing wrong with what he's writing. It's all, you know, reasonable. And he's a very good guy and a good source. And I love to read his stuff. I don't know. I guess sometimes maybe the editors push them to be like dismissive of this stuff. I don't know. And it's not hard to be dismissive of these admittedly far-fetched theories. It's just we're in sort of far-fetched territory at this point. Don't be a doomer about things, but don't tell people, you know, look away either, because they're going to feel poorly served if this, any of this, even nearly comes to pass. For this audience, I think you'd rather know what could go wrong ahead of time, even if you can't do anything personally to stop any of it, versus why did they tell me that this couldn't happen? Why did they make me look away from this? Somebody said this would happen. Why didn't we listen to that person? Well, you know, I don't know why, but, you know, I don't know. This is another story I tell all the time, right? Every time you bring one of these things up and people say that either can't happen. That's not the way things work. Nice try. Pat, pat, pat. And then, oh, it is the way things work. Filibuster, something, something, nuclear option. Okay. You get the idea. Lastly, there is undermining voter confidence in election integrity, and I don't think he's able to get out from underneath this one. And in fact, he writes, I am afraid that on this score, Trump has already won, at least for now. His constant haranguing about stolen elections and election rigging and the subversive actions he's tried in the name of preventing malfeasance have taken their toll. I would add, not only here, but around the world. Witness what's going on in the election down in Brazil now, right? Where we all for a while were like, at least somebody gets it here. They've put Bolsonaro in jail for trying to do a Trump. And Bolsonaro's son is now in a runoff for the presidency. Like, well, you know, we partially got it right. But apparently there's some reports out there that Brazilian authorities suspect that there may have been contact from the Trump administration to try to aid this whole thing by, you know, helping them spin up conspiracy theories and translate them into Portuguese, I guess, so that they could claim the exact same things that conspiracy theorists here in the United States claim, which is what they did the first time, which is amazing. I guess this is the silver lining. There isn't one here. The silver lining, if you had to make one up of all this, was, well, at least we're not the only population stupid enough to possibly reelect these idiots after we got rid of them the first time.
2: Cool.
1: Yeah. Anyway, okay, so back to undermining voter confidence in an election integrity. Rick says, I'm afraid Trump may already have won on this score, at least for now. A recent University of California San Diego survey, and that's why they're blowing up San Diego, I guess, survey found that fewer than half of the country's voters expect free and fair midterm elections. Uh-oh. Democracy depends upon what political scientists call losers' consent. The idea that election losers may grumble, but they accept the election results as legitimate. By the way, there's also losers' consent that would be necessary in court. And we don't appear to have that at all. In fact, we have a presidential, allegedly, purportedly, presidential administration. I mean, maybe they didn't win in 2024. I don't know. I don't. I mean, I do. And I would say, yeah, I guess he won it. But I will say this. I wouldn't fall over. You couldn't knock me over with a feather if they came up with proof that, oh, no, actually, he did cheat to win the 2024 election. I missed it entirely. Most of us did. But look at this. Oh, wow. Well, I believe that about him. And in that sense, that's the flip side, I suppose, of Donald Trump having already won in undermining voter confidence in election integrity, I guess, ironically enough. Anyway, yeah. You got to have losers' consent in court, too. And we don't have that with Trump, not only about elections or conspiracy theories about elections, but about everything. Okay? The court has ordered me to final release of the escrowed funds awarded to E. Jean Carroll. We've had 19 appeals. This is it. This is the final order. It's all over. Pay the money. They paid the money. He's still suing. Take it back. You know, like what happened to loser's consent there? You don't have that in this administration. Well, they may, with respect to elections, it is, they may grumble, but they accept the election results as legitimate. As such consent phrase, democracy itself is in danger. Yes, true. The corrosion in voter confidence well illustrates the point that it is going to take a lot of work well after the end of Trump's presidency, if there is one, by courts, states, the people, and eventually again by the federal government, too, to get U.S. democracy and elections back on track. In the meantime, if everyone remains vigilant and ready, we should make it safely to January. Then, with any luck, Donald Trump, having no personal stake in the future elections outcomes, in any future elections outcomes, I guess, will end his anti-democracy crusade. Only, I don't know about that one. We'll see. But, you know, it is only a supposition. Also, by the way, I was saying, well, you know, it will come to an end after the end of Trump's presidency, something, something, right? If there is one, well, eventually, you know, he's going to die, even if he stays, even if he forces his way back into office and stays president for life. How much longer could it possibly last? But I would, so my thoughts immediately wandered back to the court case we were talking about before. What if somebody makes an AI of him? Oh, no, no, he's alive. We preserved his spirit in this AI simulation, a holographic Donald Trump. And everybody has to listen to it because we have said so. I don't know. There are bigger dingbats out there. You know, this wasn't a federal magistrate judge. I'm sorry. But a sitting judge somewhere said, yeah. AI video of the deceased. Sure. Fine. Well, you know, can I find it? Can I find five justices willing to say, AI Donald Trump probably is, you know, it's super intelligent. It's not making it up. Computers are infallible. Like, that's crazy. How could you possibly think that? I don't know. Broccoli mandate, Cornhusker kickback. I have to fly my flag upside down. Stop the steal. What? You believe in that stuff? No. But for these purposes, yes, five of us say. And then, well, you know how it is for us Democrats. We believe in losers' consent. I guess so. Well, anyway, how you doing out there? I don't know. I thought that was interesting. It's well worth having a debate with myself. So I have done that. I mentioned along the way that Tina Peters is free from prison and doing stuff that somebody who, you know, was contrite about having been caught trying to upend American democracy wouldn't be doing, but is doing. But it is all happening according to Ed Martin, who is a big liar. So it's a little, you know, difficult. Should I play you the audio? I mean, it's a minute and a half of Ed Martin lying. So I'm not sure it's wise to play, but also it will be difficult to engineer. Anyway, let me try it. Ed Martin, I gotta move it to the big show computer, the big show, and we'll play it there. The upshot of it here is that if Ed Martin is telling the truth, and probably, I mean, what am I saying? I mean, probably not, because Ed Martin is saying it, but it is believable that Donald Trump at this point would listen to these dummies and decide to bring Tina Martin in. We keep seeing this story. Tina Martin won't go away is the problem. So let's see. Anna Bauer reports, she is senior editor for Lawfare Media. And I think Lawfare Media, by the way, you know, level-headed guys, right? Somewhere in Rick Hazen's thing here, when he was saying, although scholars have repeatedly and calmly explained such a gambit, the Congress thing would be very unlikely to succeed. He is pointing to Lawfare Media as the first of the groups, and I think Election Law Blog, and then Democracy Project, for people saying none of this stuff was going to happen, and not don't worry about it. But it was, first was Molly Roberts at Lawfare. Can the midterms be, quote, stolen on January 3rd? It's complicated. Panic about a rogue clerk is likely unwarranted, but it's worth paying attention. So a little more open to the possibility. Then there was fear-mongering about stealing Congress on January 3rd, 2027 at the Election Law Blog by Derek Mueller. Is he talking about... I don't know. So, okay. I was wondering whether take on the Luttig piece on this or not? Because, you know, I was wondering whether he wrote this before Luttig's piece, but he says, Luttig makes the same basic mistake of many of these pieces that Foley's responses address. Is Foley what we were just, no, who's Foley? All right. I'll go find out who Foley is in a minute. Let's see. The House is not a continuing body. Yeah. But again, that's the complicated part as before, because, you know, rogue clerk, likely? No. Possible? Yes. Not a continuing body? Not a problem for the clerk, who is a continuing officer. So I don't know what to tell you about that. I mean, sometimes I think just people just don't know that, and some people dismiss it, or have some people, I guess, have a reason why it still couldn't work, but I haven't seen it yet. And last, here's the Foley one from the Democracy Project. Can Congress be stolen from the voters? September 28th. I haven't read this one yet. But I wouldn't be surprised if it too, you know, most of the scholarly articles I've read on it say, well, probably not. It would be very complicated. I'm still waiting for one of the scholars to say they did try this with the Electoral College in 2020. They went as far as forging the certificates and sneaking them, smuggling them onto the House floor. And the president met with the vice president saying, you're going to accept those smuggled certificates, right? And he just was like, well, eventually he said no. But at the time he said, let me think about it, so he could escape the office, because I think he knew he knew the answer was no, I guess, Mike Pence. But he didn't want to say so right then and there. All right. Well, I don't know that we, I will spend the rest of my day reading these articles to see how definitive they are in terms of dismissing any possibility, or whether they in fact leave the door open, but just say, well, it's unlikely. But for the moment, Anna Bauer, who writes for one of those outlets that half poo-poo these things, says that Ed Martin says that Tina Peters met with Trump in the Oval Office today, and that was yesterday, October 5th, to discuss election integrity and, quote, the plans, unquote, for the upcoming midterm elections. You want to know what Ed Martin sounds like? We'll roll it.
2: Tina Peters, you know, from Colorado, was in the Oval Office meeting with the president on election integrity, and they...
1: And you know that. We said that. This is, by the way, is his first name Eric Bowling? Not bowling, like with the ball and the pins, but B-O-L-L-I-N-G. A show, basically a podcast, on what is essentially a podcast network. Real America's Voice channel. But they have video, so they make it look like it's television. Anyway, the bowling show here is the one that he's on. I guess this is Eric Bowling. I wouldn't recognize him. You know, maybe it's a guest. I have no idea. Okay. And here is a video chat with Ed Martin on the bowling show, just for context.
2: We're talking about the plans. And the one thing that they know is that Secretary Mullen of the Department of Homeland Security came out in late August and conceded and said, as a matter of law, a finding that...
1: Now, maybe that happened. I've heard this before, so I'm not certain whether the thing that he's about to say happened. But I mean, the idea that, like, Mark Wayne Mullen declared as a matter of law, What is he, a lawyer now? No, he's not. As I recall, he owns a plumbing business, kind of, sort of, maybe, and was a MMA fighter, he alleges, although he lost all of his fights. And then that's otherwise, what do you mean he declared as a matter of law? That's not a thing that he can do. But what does he do?
2: That there is the machines for voting, the election voting machines use parts from China and Russia and foreign places and are therefore compromised. That's
1: all right. Now, he can certainly declare as a matter of fact that there are foreign parts in these machines. I mean, that might not be a true fact, but he can declare it as a matter of fact. And he could come to the conclusion that raises national security concerns of some kind. But there's nothing about it that's as a matter of law, this is true and this also follows from it. And that's done and dusted. And it is a national security issue. He's clearly overstating the case, but that's Ed Martin for you.
2: What Mullen said, that finding, when he finished that finding, he then said, and I have $1 billion to help you states to do something other than use machines that are compromised. And again, my point is this, you talk about.
1: So does that sound like a plan to you, by the way? This, again, it is Ed Martin, but this may very well be the administration's plan. This is as far as their sort of planning goes on things. As a matter of law, I hereby declare that there's something from China in a machine, and therefore I have $1 billion to help you do something else besides using this machine, and I'm gonna think of what that thing is soon, kinda. You should do something else. That's the plan. That's not a plan. That's the opposite of a plan. You should do something else. What is that something else? That part is the plan. Let me replay this, though.
2: I have $1 billion to help you states to do something other than use machines that are compromised. And again, my point is this. You talk about local. It is a local election. I ran the election board in St. Louis. There is local control. However, the laws that govern the system.
1: Oh, P.S. St. Louis. That's, what's that state again? Missouri. What the hell is wrong with Missouri, right? I helped run the elections, the local elections in St. Louis, in Missouri. Where they keep, you know, the state legislature keeps saying, people, we don't care what the people say. If they vote, you know, in a referendum, we're going to throw it out over and over and over again. We're going to challenge it. We're using the maps we want to use. No, you can't use those maps. But couldn't we? No, you can't. But hey, what if we did? You can't. You can't. Wow, Missouri. Also Eric Schmidt, also Josh Hawley, also Eric Greitens, by the way. But you know, he's not a part of this particular scandal. He's got his own. Anyway, really, the nowhere less likely to produce a level-headed person who would, a Republican person who would accept and adhere to the letter of the law or the spirit or any part of it than Missouri at this point. Sorry, Missouri.
2: Like safety and national security are federal laws. And so when Tina Peters, you know, famous Colorado clerk, was in the Oval Office today, just 2 hours ago, talking about this question, the president's taking it seriously. If the Congress won't pass the Save America Act, and they won't, then the president's going to have to do what he's going to do. And it is not.
1: If Congress won't authorize by law this thing that he wants to do, then the president's just going to have to do it, you know. Because I'm a lawyer.
2: Not a local issue when it's national security, and it's clearly national security. So we'll see how it plays out. But again, 4 weeks from today, yeah, we have an election that has to be safe, has to be secure, because it's the direction of the country.
1: All right. And then the host comes back and he actually says nothing of value, or at least it's not in this clip. So there you go. It's insane blather, but it's likely that he's not kidding about Tina Peters having been in the Oval Office yesterday and the president possibly taking it seriously, to the extent that the president takes anything seriously. He's just not a serious-minded person, but I'm sure he didn't throw her out. That's taking it seriously. Okay. I just thought that was of some interest. I mentioned to you also, let me read you this. All I've got at the moment is a raw story report, and they're, you know, working off of a local report from out of Brazil, and congratulations, I guess, to Alexander Willis, who either speaks Portuguese well enough to understand the source material, or, you know, maybe got a good translation of it. I haven't seen this reported elsewhere yet, but I stopped looking about 10 hours ago. So we should look again. But let me give you this headline, just in case this starts breaking wider. Suspected Trump election interference sparks police raids in Brazil, colon report. So, you know, this is a little bit of a Fox question mark sort of thing. By the way, this formulation, you know, when you colon report something or report colon something, somebody else said this thing. I'm just telling you that somebody else said it. I don't know whether it's right. I don't know if it's wrong. I haven't vetted it. A report has said it. So, grain of salt. But Alexander Willis reports that a report has reported that computer equipment and communications were seized in Brazil's largest city as part of a new Brazilian investigation announced Sunday into, quote, possible external interference by the United States, unquote, in the nation's presidential election. Agencia AFA, if they pronounce anything like Spanish, Agencia EFE reported. That Brazilian news agency, I assume. The link is to a Portuguese language article, so I can't tell you much about it. But we didn't talk very much about the Brazilian election, except only in passing. They did vote the other day. The current president, I forget his entire name, Lula is always, Lula da Silva, right, is running for re-election and running against the original Bolsonaro's, what's his name, Jair Bolsonaro. His son Flavio Bolsonaro is running for. Is Jair Bolsonaro still in prison? So this is the equivalent of us imprisoning Donald Trump post 2020 election and having Don Jr., for God's sake, running for election now. And well, thankfully they have a runoff system, because as the votes were being counted the other night, he was leading Bolsonaro, rather convincingly. And it was sad, but I guess he didn't get enough to avoid a runoff. So thankfully there's another chance for Brazil to save itself, whether it will or not, I don't know. But the allegation here is that there was, quote, possible external interference by the United States in getting to this result, according to some report somewhere, which I don't know anything about. On Sunday, Brazil held its first, raw story was, they were going to tell us about this. I don't know why I didn't leave it to them. Brazil held its first round presidential election on Sunday, which pitted Flavio Bolsonaro, the far-right politician supported by President Donald Trump, against, thank you, Luiz Inácio Lula da Silva, Brazil's progressive incumbent president and frequent Trump critic. Bolsonaro, quote, outperformed expectations Sunday after receiving 47% of the vote to Lula's 45.1%, forcing the two into a runoff. Brazil's federal police, however, launched an investigation into whether the United States had unlawfully interfered in Brazil's elections, executing two search and seizure warrants in Sao Paulo on Friday. Really? Ahead of the election? Okay. So it says, at the heart of the investigation is a report. It is linked herein, and it goes to The Guardian. Okay, that one, that's a source we know. A report from The Guardian that revealed the Trump administration planned to divert taxpayer dollars to fund groups opposing what is called, quote, judicial overreach and censorship, unquote, by Brazil's judicial system, presumably the one that sent Bolsonaro Sr. to jail. Brazil's federal police argued the Trump administration's plan was designed to, quote, destabilize and undermine the institutionality of the Brazilian judiciary, Agencia AFA reported. Brazil's federal police is now officially, yes, the organization is now officially investigating the U.S. intervention in the election, wrote journalist and analyst Benjamin Norton in response to agency EFE's report. The Trump administration openly supported far-right U.S. puppet candidate Bolsonaro. Fears mounted ahead of Brazil's first-round presidential election on Sunday after the Trump administration suspended all U.S. consular services in Brazil just 2 days before the election, a move critics described as unprecedented. And I don't really know why you would do that either, but maybe the Guardian does. Bolsonaro is a lawyer, politician, and son of Trump ally Jair Bolsonaro, Brazil's former president, who's currently serving a 27-year sentence on charges related to an attempted coup after his election loss in 2022. We were all very happy to see them do the right thing. Sad to see his sons, you know, possibly be... I wonder if there'll be a pardon. Do they have a pardon system there? Trump imposed a 50% tariff on Brazil last year in response to Jair Bolsonaro's prosecution, which he called a witch hunt that should end immediately. The way that... Oh, is this still him? Yeah. Right, in a letter to Lula. The way that Brazil has treated former President Bolsonaro, a highly respected leader throughout the world during his term, including by the United States, is an international disgrace. The United States is an international disgrace sometimes, isn't it? Anyway, that's not what he was saying. Trump wrote in, this was in a July 2025 letter to Lula, this trial should not be taking place. What does the Guardian have to say about this? Let me go see what's up with that. And is it a current report? It is a September 30th report. And Andrew Roth and Joseph Gedeon for The Guardian under the headline, Trump administration diverts human rights funds, of course, to push far-right agenda abroad. Support such as for white Afrikaners and anti-communism reveals how U.S. is reading.

0: support for a group advancing white Afrikaner rights in South Africa, a campaign against Brazil's Supreme Court, and programs that would reward ideological allies in Europe who protect, quote, Western civilizational norms. Wink, wink. I think you all recognize that. On Wednesday, the State Department obligated the funds for the grantees hours before the deadline, despite congressional concerns and requests not to do so, according to a source familiar with the negotiations. Avoiding a pocket rescission on that one. The State Department declined to comment on questions from The Guardian specifically on whether it had obligated the funds and had blown holds from Congress due to concerns about the money's use. Critics have focused on 43 awards of a combined $176.9 million that will bolster right-wing and conservative causes around the world while probably angering U.S. allies over interference in international politics. I guess they did. It angered them in Brazil.
1: We'll be back with more David Waldman, KGRO in the morning, after this.
2: Sup, fam? It's your boy Darwin, a.k.a. Darwin underscore Darko, a.k.a. the most reasonable man in America, a.k.a. KITM's senior black correspondent. You might remember me from such recordings as Spacemen versus Space Cadets and We Need to Talk About Joe Biden. Today, I want to bring you good news about that thing you've been struggling with. Do you suffer from giving too much of a damn? Do you turn on the series of tubes and find yourself outraged at the particular way some news organization strung some sentences together only to realize, nope, this is not some fictional hellscape? Well, guess what? You no longer have to accept a life of giving too much of a damn. You can do something about it, because even you, yes you, can be a show contributor. Now I know what you're thinking. Hey, Mr. Most Reasonable Man in America, I'm not some professional podcast talking guy. Don't worry about it. Do you have a smartphone or some other electronic recording device? Well, that's all you need. You too can have a segment where you can read us an important article and give us your take. 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If your recording lasts longer than 5 to 7 minutes, please consult kagorx@gmail.com. 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
1: Now back to David Waldman, KGRO in the morning.

All right, welcome back now to the Kegel Runner Morning Show here on Netroots Radio. I see we're into our last segment, and once again, 10,000 things swirling that I wanted to bring to your attention. And we'll do it in our own style, which is to say, maybe we won't make it. But we'll have lots to talk about in the meantime. I want to continue on with this story from The Guardian or not? I don't think it has a lot in it that bears directly on Brazil. But maybe that's a good thing. It gives us a wider context for what's going on. I mean, it's rather shocking just to find out that, you know, I guess if the report is to be believed, that there was some ballot or some seizures being made of some kind, in some kind of investigation into American interference into Brazilian election before they actually even did their voting. I imagine that develops into something more in the next couple of days. But if it's a wider story and has broader implications around the world, we probably owe it to ourselves to find out what this is about. I think we left off just having said that the critics of this move, this last-minute authorization of these grants to avoid their the authorization expiring with the end of the fiscal year, critics of this have focused on 43 awards of a combined $176.9 million, once again, that will bolster right-wing and conservative causes around the world, which is not really what we ought to be doing. But I guess at some level, right, the president really does have this prerogative of he's going to be the chief diplomat of the United States and conduct American foreign policy. To some extent, anyway. I mean, there I think he has a little bit more leeway in terms of saying what

0: what our foreign policy priorities to be, although certainly how the money is spent is still supposedly in Congress's hands, but you know how that goes these days. Who cares? Anyway, The Guardian has seen a sample of these controversial grants, which make up most of the $205 million in funding that Congress has appropriated for the entire Human Rights and Democracy Fund. Sources with knowledge of the grant process have told The Guardian that the awards were personally lobbied for by members of the Trump administration and reflect interests that include J.D. Vance's warnings of the collapse of traditional Western values in Europe and Stephen Miller's push against immigration and to support white minorities in countries like South Africa. The story for me is the high level, including the White House directed intention on these programs. Attention, says a person familiar with the discussions over the Democracy Awards. These awards have been briefed at the highest levels of the department and have buy-in from the White House. Again, Democracy Awards that go to white South Africans and right-wing, ultra-right-wing parties around the world. Hooray. Great for democracy. The proposed awards represent a significant shift in U.S. support for dissidents, human rights defenders, and civil society groups under authoritarian governments. The new slate includes projects in wealthy nations and those focused on opposition to regulation, Brexit, immigration, anti-communism, Christian protection, and opposition to gender ideology, in quotes there, offering a window into how the Trump administration is redefining what qualifies as human rights and merits tens of millions of dollars in U.S. foreign assistance. More work to do undoing this stuff later on. But anyway, you know, the next president, if there is one, and is duly elected, can redefine priorities too. It's not permanent. Although apparently Trump is working or asking other people to work overtime to find ways of making it more permanent. I don't think it works, but, you know, they can declare it permanent and then we can declare it unpermanent later. Congress appropriated money for the Democracy Fund on a bipartisan basis to support defenders of human rights, to assist victims of human rights violations, promote the growth of democracy abroad, said Jeanne Shaheen, the top Democrat on the U.S. Senate Committee on Foreign Relations. It sort of flipped back and forth from perspectives there. The Trump administration's proposals would use taxpayer funds to promote far-right organizations, like they just did with television ads here in the United States, and programs in established democracies. This is a waste of resources, and undermines United States values and relations with democratic partners, including allies in Europe. Everybody hates waste, fraud, and abuse, right? A Democratic congressional aide said Shaheen had maintained 10 holds on $22 million of awards focusing on Brazil, the one we were talking about, South Africa, Nigeria, and the promotion of a right-wing ideology in the UK and in Europe. According to the aide, Secretary of State Marco Rubio had personally signed a memo to disregard the holds and obligate the funds. What kind of holds are we talking about there? I mean, usually the holds in the Senate are powered by filibuster powers, but I'm not certain what you would filibuster in order to hold. Maybe it's just, I don't know, let's just say there is such a thing and, you know, as a matter of tradition, we honor it because there's a hold, but there's no way of enforcing the hold. Okay. The largest award of $40 million was directed to a consortium led by the Victims of Communism Memorial Foundation, or VOC, an anti-communist nonprofit that has received far smaller grants in the past. A State Department vetting document seen by The Guardian records $96,997 in previous contracts in the last 5 years between the foundation and the department. So under $100,000 over 5 years. It was all in 1 year. All in the 2022 fiscal year. Who was president? Joe Biden. And it notes that it had been vetted in 2019 in connection with tickets to the foundation's gala. The vetting document also identifies Andrew Bremberg, a former Trump White House domestic policy advisor and U.S. ambassador to the U.N. European office, as senior leader of the foundation. I bring up the Joe Biden thing only to show that probably that was, hey, Republicans in Congress still want to fund this thing. And Joe Biden said, I mean, it's not that much money. Republicans have a legitimate voice in Congress. If they got this through into the report language or whatever, fine. I'm not going to stand in the way of this just because it's ideologically stupid or even that it's counter to American principles. Congress has said they want to do it. We're going to do it, right? So when Biden confronts something like that, he says, Congress makes this direction. We got to do it. Trump meets something like this and he says, no. I mean, well, something like this, he says yes to. But if the shoe were on the other foot, Democrats managed to get this through the report language. Well, screw them. I'm not doing it. Difference between them and us. In July, ProPublica reported that Samuel Sampson, if that is his real name, a 27-year-old deputy assistant secretary overseeing the new grants, was linked to senior members of VOC through his studies at the Christian conservative Hillsdale College graduate program. A State Department official then told the outlet that the relationship had nothing to do with the grant. Sampson had described the U.S. and Europe as partners in a shared civilizational struggle. At least we're still partners with Europe. Sampson toured Austria, the Czech Republic, Hungary, and Slovakia last December. So now he knows everything. All countries that were floated to receive a $2 million grant to counter migration weaponized by Russia and Belarus, and criticized NGOs that previous administrations had worked with for promoting what he called radical concepts, including gender theory and DEI. The State Department did not comment on individual grants, but said the programs were still in active deliberation, that awardees would meet guidelines for federal grants, and all programming would undergo a standard and rigorous vetting process by grant professionals. So we've kind of strayed from the part that is about what might be happening in Brazil. But let me skip down here a little bit. It says, The Guardian first reported that Trump officials had drawn up no-bid grants aimed at right-wing and anti-immigration causes in Europe. ProPublica similarly reported that there were at least a dozen no-bid grants earmarked for right-wing projects. The documents now show how much of the fund the plan takes up and which awards have since been dropped. A $1 million award titled Countering Lawfare and Censorship in Brazil would fund civil society groups opposing what it calls judicial overreach and censorship by Brazil's Supreme Court. The Trump administration sanctioned the Brazilian Justice Alexandre de Moraes last year after lobbying by Eduardo Bolsonaro, son of the former president. They're sanctioning one of their justices, and we're funding civil society groups opposing their Supreme Court rulings. In other words, we're funding a grant, we're paying a grant to groups in Brazil who refused to grant losers consent. There you go. Watch out, right? Even Rick Hazen doesn't like that, I think. A program titled Promoting Western Civilization Allies would be limited to implementers who do not subscribe to ideologically weaponized accounts of human rights, such as gender ideology, according to the document, and will receive $2 million. It names possible recipients in Poland, Slovakia, and Czech Republic, Hungary, and the Balkans with anti-communist and natural rights approaches. You get the idea? One award was allocated to document democratic backsliding in Europe, like, you know, the things they're trying to fund, tied to mass and illegal migration and legislation by supranational entities, while a $1 million journalism consortium would push back against designations of trusted media outlets. Push back against the trust. Good. The list also includes $2 million for early warning networks protecting Christians in Nigeria. All right, I think we get the idea here. We may jump out of this discussion at this time and move on to some of the other interesting and important things waiting for us in Instapaper. And boy, there are a lot. A couple of interesting and serious things that we skipped around before. Let me add this. In the last day or so, I have seen, and now I'm going to have to search around for it, I guess. Where did I see this? In Blue Sky. And somebody was saying that a relative of theirs had gotten, here it is, it's Michael Frumkin, which I guess was perhaps circulated by Dan Frumkin. Did I see that one? I imagine that was probably the chain here. But Michael Frumkin, a University of Miami law professor, let us know that a relative of his, I assume, got a $500 check from the U.S. Treasury recently and a shocking letter full of lies signed by Trump and ending with, "May God bless you." Basically a pre-electoral bribe. News reports say they're sending almost a million of these. Full text in the alt below. I told the relative, by the way, cash it quickly before it bounces. It's interesting. And I guess this is supposed to be some sort of prelude, perhaps, to the promised $5,000 checks. Or maybe he just thinks people will confuse 500 with 5,000. It's a September 30th thing. It comes on with the, it comes from the Treasury Department. Again, signed by Trump, you know, auto penned, by the way, dear whoever it is, because we are redacting this thing, although they should be aware that this is the redaction in pen is actually not good enough. And you can, in fact, make out some of this stuff, but don't violate this person's privacy. But anyway, for years, this is how it says, dear so-and-so, for years, the Biden administration overcharged you to fund the operation of healthcare.gov. That money belongs to hardworking Americans, not the government. And now I am returning it to you. You see what's happening, right? So they're sending out $500 bribe checks, and they're saying this money was taken from you by, you know, bad Biden and other Democrats. Only Trump returns the money stolen from you to its rightful owners, except... is it? Was it? No, of course not. You must know that. With this historic action, by the way, the random capitalization here drives me insane, but that's probably, you know, that's what it's meant to do. With this historic action, my administration is taking the surplus funds that accumulated from the Obamacare, quote, premium tax and issuing a one-time $500 refund to Americans who use the healthcare.gov platform to purchase their health insurance, but who do not receive taxpayer subsidies to help pay for their coverage. You have paid into this flawed system, and now you are finally getting something back, besides, you know, health insurance. Healthcare dollars should benefit patients, not insurance companies or government bureaucrats. Again, capitalization is insane. Healthcare, it's the beginning of the sentence, so you capitalize healthcare. Dollars. Healthcare dollars should benefit patients. What's capitalized? Healthcare dollars and patients. Patients? Why are you capitalizing it? Not capital insurance, capital companies, or capital government, capital bureaucrats. Since returning to office, I have fought to lower capital healthcare, capital costs, increase capital accountability, and capital put, capital patients, capital first. But that could be a slogan. Through Trump RX, I'm going to stop with the capitals, but you see what's going on. Through Trump RX, garbage program, we are delivering massive discounts on household prescription drugs, and my most favored nation pricing agreements have already saved Americans more than $1 billion on much-needed medications. We also secured an unprecedented $50 billion investment to transform rural health care. What? No. Expanded access to health savings accounts for millions of people on Obamacare and restored price transparency, all while rooting out the waste, fraud, and abuse across our healthcare system. I am proud to return your money to you, and I will never stop fighting to put the American people first. Restore affordability. Uh-oh, I thought that was a hoax. Protect your hard-earned money and lower the cost of healthcare. May God bless you, and may he continue to bless the United States of America. Sincerely, Donald J. Trump, President of the United States of America. All right. Garbage, to be sure, from top to bottom. I just thought I would share with you. Charles Gabe had something to say about that, obviously. Over at his ACA signups site, acasignups.net, just so you have it in front of you. Trump's latest con is on, presenting the $500 user fee flimflam. He wrote this up actually in September 10th. Is that right? But I guess only now we're starting to see those checks arrive. But that's because the mail system has been screwed up, I guess. Less than 24 hours after making an absolutely absurd and utterly illegal attempt to literally bribe voters with $5,000 cash if they vote for Republicans this November, the Trump White House just announced a prototype of sorts. Where is this coming from? Whitehouse.gov. Returning Biden overcharges to working families. Today, President Donald J. Trump announced that the federal government will return to the American people hundreds of millions of in Obamacare overcharges collected by the Biden administration by issuing refunds of $500 per person to nearly 1 million Americans in 30 states. Today's actions directly refund the Americans most exposed to the higher costs imposed by the Biden administration's gross mismanagement of Obamacare. So, Charles asks, what the hell is this all about? Let's take a look, shall we? The Biden administration overcharged Americans through Obamacare plan exchange user fees that were passed on to consumers in the form of higher premiums, funding the operations of the federal Obamacare exchange far in excess of what was needed to run the exchange. Charles chimes in with a little common sense. ACA user fees are a small percentage tacked on to premiums, it's true, for policies sold through the federal ACA exchange, healthcare.gov. These user fees are what the These user fees are what funds the federal exchange. Those fees cover, according to healthcare.gov, a range of essential services, including technology support, call center operations, and outreach efforts to enroll more Americans in health insurance plans. By charging insurers a percentage of the premiums collected from plans sold through healthcare.gov, the government created a self-sustaining financial model that helps ensure the long-term viability of the exchange. Okay, so the people who are getting their insurance and the insurance companies that are making a profit selling them this insurance pay for the maintenance of the exchange that fuels the whole thing. It doesn't have to come out of governmental appropriation. The federal user fees, Charles continues, only apply to the 30 states which utilize healthcare.gov. That's why, I guess, Trump says in his announcement, we're helping people who buy, 1 million Americans in 30 states. Why 30 states? The federal user fees only apply to those 30 states which utilize healthcare.gov. The other 20 states, NDC, which operate their own ACA exchanges, fund their operations and marketing and outreach through a variety of means. Some of them also have user fees similar to the federal exchange. Others have insurer or provider taxes. Others just utilize the general fund and run it that way. In any event, the claim that the Biden administration overcharged for operating the ACA is sheer nonsense, as you might have guessed. Here's the dry facts for you. Federal exchange user fees were set at 3.5% of premiums up through 2019 before, by the way, being knocked down to 3.0%, 3.5 to 3 in 2020. It was the Biden administration that further reduced that fee to just 2.25% in 2022. And while they did bump it back up to 2.75% in 2023, they also cut it back down further yet to 2.2% for 2024 and all the way down to 1.5% for 2025. In fact, it was the Trump administration that raised the federal user fee back up to 2.5% for 2026. Technically, this was changed by the outgoing Biden administration. I guess it was planned by the outgoing Biden administration, but Trump could certainly have reduced it if they wanted to via a revised proposal. And even if you disagree, for 2027, the Trump regime was originally proposing to keep it at the exact same 2.5%. Although the final version of the rule says that they're now going to cut it down to 1.9%. Anyway, so as a result, the Biden administration, the Trump administration claims, the Biden administration accumulated a significant surplus of funds that were not used to benefit the Americans who paid these higher premiums. Again, if there really was a massive excess of healthcare.gov user fees left over from the Biden administration, the Trump regime could have simply further reduced the 2027 user fee level accordingly. Instead of 1.9%, they could have further knocked it down to 1.5% or whatever, and just used the excess money to fill the gap next year. This would have saved those same full price payers a few bucks, while also, ironically, saving the federal government several $100 million in reduced subsidies. Of course, all this assumes that the 2.5% rate was excessive to begin with. And then I guess some quotes here. President Trump is refunding these excess fees to Americans who do not receive premium assistance under the Affordable Care Act and therefore paid the full cost of Biden's premium tax in the 30 states that use the federal exchange for their operations of their Obamacare markets. Back to Charles. In other words, instead of refunding the money to everyone who was supposedly overcharged, around 19.2 million Americans as of February of 2026, although this has likely dropped by another couple of million people as of today, the vast majority of whom are very low income, the Trump regime is instead giving all of it to just the million or so who aren't receiving federal subsidies this year, the vast majority of whom earn more than 400% of the federal poverty level, meaning that they're basically middle or upper middle class. So what states? Well, the ones that use the exchange, the federal exchange. Alabama, Alaska, Arizona, Arkansas, Delaware, Florida, Hawaii, Indiana, Iowa, Kansas, Louisiana, Michigan, Mississippi, Missouri, Montana, Nebraska, New Hampshire, North Carolina, North Dakota, Ohio, Oklahoma, Oregon, South Carolina, South Dakota, Tennessee, Texas, Utah, West Virginia, Wisconsin, and Wyoming. Did you notice anything about that list? By amazing coincidence, 15 of the 21 states which operate their own ACA exchanges also happen to be fairly solidly blue states, which means that the 26 of the 30 listed above are either red or swing states, the exceptions being Delaware, Hawaii, New Hampshire, and Oregon. Back to the White House claims, I guess. Thanks to President Trump's actions, nearly 1 million Americans will receive a refund check of $500 per person. Checks will be sent to eligible Americans beginning in October of 2026. Ah, yes, just ahead of the midterms. Imagine that. Here's the true irony of this gimmick by Trump 2.0, however. The very people that he's offering a $500 cash, quote, refund to also happen to be the same people who he and congressional Republicans just raised premiums on by up to $50,000 a year this year by letting the enhanced tax credits expire. Back to the Trump propaganda. Let me repeat that. Trump and congressional Republicans. Oh, or rather, is this someone else's? Okay. I thought we were back in the quote boxes here. I thought we were back to Trump propaganda. But this is, in fact, Charles quoting himself here. Let me repeat that. Trump and congressional Republicans caused premiums for this exact subset of the population to skyrocket by thousands or even tens of thousands of dollars and is now tossing a one-time $500 payoff at them in return. Or as Apocalypse Now, put it more crudely, we'd cut them in half with a machine gun and give them a Band-Aid. In fact, back to the new article here from Charles, even if you include those still receiving subsidies, on average, ACA enrollees are paying $780 more apiece in premiums this year, largely due to the subsidies expiring, plus an additional estimated $716 in out-of-pocket expenses. That's nearly $1,500 more per enrollee, and again, for those no longer eligible for federal subsidies, the average is much, much higher. Trump is playing one of the oldest con games in history. He took $100 out of your back pocket and wants you to thank him for putting $10 back in. But wait, perhaps there's a silver lining? After all, the fact sheet says it's going to, quote, Americans who do not receive premium assistance, which could also include the hundreds of thousands of recent documented legally residing immigrants who earn less than 100% of the federal poverty level who have also had their subsidy eligibility cut off, right? Well, no, of course not. Wrong, silly. According to this Politico story linked herein, the refunds will only go, quote, to people who earn too much to qualify for an income-based subsidy to lower their health insurance costs, which by definition means those who earn over 400% of FPL. Of course, anyone earning less than 100% FPL would never be able to afford to enroll at full price in the first place, much less pay any user fees, which I guess makes this a moot point. Oh yeah, as you probably already guessed, this scam may be illegal anyway. Unfortunately, this story is paywalled, so I only caught the subhead. It's from Stat News. Right before midterms, Trump dangles $500 refunds to select ACA enrollees. It's unclear what legal authority Trump has to give cash to only some ACA plan holders. And then an update, Charles says, I actually decided to dig in deeper to see if I could figure out just how much revenue the healthcare.gov user fees have actually generated over the years. In order to do so, I first plugged in the annual average effectuated enrollment for the FFM, that's the federally facilitated marketplace, states, and the SBMFP, the state-based marketplace federal platform states, all of which utilize the federal ACA exchange. Well, I couldn't tell you what goes on from here because it's a huge pile of numbers that explain exactly what's going on. But let's see, do we get to a decision down here? If you adjust for inflation every year, it ranges from around $1.7 to $2.5 billion, I guess, generated by this. But guess what? Here's where it gets interesting. And it's about time that this... when you look at the average healthcare.gov user fee revenue for each administration, it turns out that it was actually lower on average during the Biden administration than it was during Trump's first term in office. That is interesting, isn't it? The first year of each term is counted under the prior administration since the user fee levels are locked in. But for the Biden years, HC.gov user fees generated around $2.16 billion a year on average, versus $2.22 billion per year during Trump's first administration. And for 2026, it looks like around $2.5 billion will be generated. Is any of this excessive? Depends on your point of view. I have no idea what the actual operational cost of running healthcare.gov is from year to year, which also includes all the call centers, servers, software updates, maintenance, and so forth. There's also the marketing and outreach budget, which is typically pretty robust under both Obama and Biden, but which was slashed by up to 90% by the Trump regimes. Obviously, if you're spending less on outreach and marketing, you don't need as much money to operate those efforts. Again, the point is, if the Trump regime really feels there's an extra $500 million lying around, they could have simply dropped the 2026 user fee down from 2.5% to like 1.5% this year. Voila, no more surplus. Well, every ACA enrollee would have saved an average of $33, but instead, $500 checks.
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1: You have been listening to KGRO in the Morning with David Waldman.
0: All right, I thought it was important to get to that story. Maybe you have seen that. Maybe you've seen those checks circulating. Now, though, time to hand things over to Justice Putnam for the West Coast Cookbook and Speakeasy. Tops on his list today, the Donald Trump rolling blunder and snake oil review played to a raucous crowd of a few hundred in Nebraska. And then he said that they should nuke Los Angeles.

0: se parler bonjour. Ta main dans ma main qui me dit déjà oui, c'est Paris l'amour, le premier.
1: I've got to hand it to Washington's Republican policymakers. They've come up with a truly remarkable way that, they promise, will vastly expand the number of small businesses in America. Great! This is personal for me, for I grew up in a family that had a Main Street business in small-town Texas, so I know how hard it is for little guys to battle the raw monopoly power of corporate chains. Thus, I cheered the GOP, until I learned that their small business proposal is just another big business scam. Far from actually increasing the number of small enterprises, Trump bureaucrats are merely redefining small to include big. For example, the Small Business Administration has long categorized a business as small if it had less than $25 million in yearly sales. But they've now jacked that definition up by 1,000%. Indeed, even some billion-dollar giants can now, hocus-pocus, qualify as small. This is much worse than a statistical ruse, for it means that very large outfits with Wall Street backing, Washington lobbyists, and slick corporate lawyers will suddenly take the grants, contracts, and other government benefits intended to advance genuine Main Street innovators and competitors. In short, the GOP's cynical scheme is using the small business label to overpower those very enterprises. It is a deliberate rigging of the rules by today's right-wing government officials to help big business grab public money, increasing the power of corporate elites to eliminate competitors and further monopolize our economy. This is Jim Hightower saying, remember this deceit when Republican Congress critters run corporate-financed election ads this fall, claiming to love small business. Yeah, love it to death. Howdy-ho, folks, and thanks for tuning in to my Hightower Radio Commentaries. And guess what? There's even more Hightower waiting for you online. 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

0: Donald Trump just wrapped up a completely deranged speech in Nebraska, where MAGA Republicans are terrified ahead of the midterms that they may lose critical races of all places. Yep, in Nebraska, they may lose a Senate seat, congressional races, and the governor's race there. So Donald Trump shows up at the Nebraska State Fair campus. He's speaking in what appears to be the expo center there. They claim there were 6,000 people in attendance. It looked nowhere near that. They had to put these like drapes on the wall to basically shrink the room that he was speaking in. And then he proceeded to talk about how gas and diesel prices are actually artificial now as a result of the war, but we're not actually in the war. But as soon as the war ends, the price of gas and diesel, it's going to plummet so quickly, you're not even going to know what to do with it, people of Nebraska. And then he also said, let Iran blow up California, San Diego, and Los Angeles. Let them do it. Donald Trump then said that James Tallarico is a vegan and he likes to eat lettuce. He thought that was an important thing to share with the people of Nebraska. Donald Trump says, you do realize we're kicking Iran's ass, right? He then said, I promise you, you will all get $5,000 checks if you vote Republican. And I never lie. I've delivered on all of my promises and we're in a golden age right now. No, we absolutely are. Then he brings on stage Natalie Harp. And then when she leaves, he says, we should do a show together. How great is she? We can do a show where she gives me executive orders and I sign them on TV. We can do a show. The American people are suffering and we don't need to see whatever the hell is going on between Donald Trump and Natalie Harp on stage. So let me show you what went down as Donald Trump said that, remember, with the war, even though we're not in a war, he says gas prices and diesel prices are artificial. And then he says, let Iran take out cities. Let them take out Los Angeles and San Diego. Here, play this clip.
1: See a tremendous victory because it verifies all the things we did. And again, remember, with the war, it's just artificial. It's a little bit high. It's a small price to pay for keeping the world safe, keeping our country safe. They can take out a city. Let them take out Los Angeles. Let them take out San Diego. This is a very small price to pay. And it's going to be over with very soon. It's essentially almost over with.
0: Then Donald Trump says, the war, which really isn't a war, will come to an end very quickly and gas prices will come down sharply. Just you watch, he says. Here, play this clip.
1: But it'll end very quickly and prices are going to come down very sharply. You might say, please, please, sir, it's going down too fast. You watch. You watch what's going to happen in a very short period of time. So
0: he then says that James Tallarico is a vegan who likes to throw up in his mouth after eating beef. Here, play this clip.
1: I mean, in Texas, he talks about, I'm a vegan, I'm a vegan. He's a vegan. Vegan meaning he likes lettuce. And now he goes to every barbecue available. He then throws up immediately after eating the steak.
0: As the American people are struggling and suffering, that's Donald Trump's message. James Tallarico throws up in his mouth and he's vegan. Donald Trump can't even say the word vegan. It's so utterly deranged. Then Donald Trump says, you know, before the war, I passed a gas station where gas was $1.85. How amazing was that before the war? Yeah, that's not what it is right now. I don't even know what you're talking about. You're probably lying about that also. But right now, people are struggling and you just lie all the time. Here, play this clip.
1: Having a nuclear weapon. So I was riding in Iowa. I made a speech there and I passed a gas station, $1.95 a gallon. I passed another station, $1.85 a gallon. We'll have it lower than that in a very short period of time.
0: Then Donald Trump says, we've kicked Iran's arse. We've kicked their ass, he says. Here, play this clip.
1: People from us is probably better. You know, by the way, we're kicking Iran's ass. You do know that, right?
0: He then attacks Obamacare and says, Obamacare is a total fraud. It's crappy. All right, well, what's your plan, Donald? Was your plan just to lie to people and say you brought down healthcare costs 700% and prescription drug prices are now at a most favored nation level when they're not, or say that you're going to come up with a plan in 2 weeks? You didn't come up with a plan. You kicked people off of Obamacare subsidies, forcing them to lose healthcare. And now that people are suffering even more, you then attack it. It insured about 30 million people who were not on healthcare before, and now people are literally dying in mass because they can't get checkups. But here's what Donald Trump says. Here, play this clip.
1: Properly, like nobody's ever seen. Obamacare is a total fraud. It's crappy health insurance for massive amounts of money.
0: More from Donald Trump says, it'll be easy for me to get you 5,000 checks because we're doing so good. The dividend checks are coming, I promise. Here, play this clip.
1: No, just to show you that I'll produce the 5,000. Easy, actually easy. The Trump dividend, as an example, is approximately, what, think of that. We'll call this a dividend. It's a dividend to the people of our country for putting up with these morons and horrible 4 years of horror. You put up with 4 years of stupidity and horror.
0: And he said, only I can make this promise because I make all my promises. I've never not delivered on a promise. You've literally lied about every promise that you make. You promised there would be no more never-ending wars. You got into the catastrophic war in Iran. You promised electricity prices would be cut in half. Electricity prices are basically double. You promised gas would be $2 a gallon. Gas right now on average is closer to $5 a gallon, depending on where you live. Of course, we're in never-ending wars. You promised you would end the war in Ukraine in 24 hours. You did not do that. You promised you would make housing affordable. You promised a healthcare plan. Everything. Oh, you promised Doge dividend checks. You promised tariff rebate checks. You claim you brought in $21 trillion when it's all false, and our debt has increased to over $40 trillion. Our deficit has expanded. Federal spending has increased. You lie about everything, but you said, only I can make this promise to you. Liar. Here, play this clip.
1: And our country is doing so well under Republican leadership that only I can make this promise to you. This is a big promise, but I've met all my promises, all my promises. If Republicans win the House of Representatives and the Senate, I am going to give all adult citizens in the United States of America $5,000.
0: Then Donald Trump blames the rising price of diesel. Exclusively, he basically says it's because of Governor Newsom in California, and it's because Ukraine keeps on striking Russian refineries. Here, play this clip.
1: But the word refineries, where Russia's losing a lot of refineries because of Ukraine, that has to do with a lot of the diesel that you see, where ours is being. Think of it, the blue states are closing up refineries. California is closing refineries. Think of it.
0: Well, the main reason that the price of diesel and gas are surging is because of the catastrophic war in Iran. But yes, the refineries being struck in Russia is adding to the costs of diesel and crude. But you promised you would end the war in 24 hours, that you had magic words. You would tell Putin the magic words, and you would tell Zelensky the magic words, and you would have a resolution in 2024. And you lied about that. Russia has escalated in Ukraine. Ukraine has responded by striking Russian infrastructure. Things are getting worse there. Things are getting worse in the Middle East. We have Ansarallah striking refineries in Saudi Arabia. We have Saudi Arabia saying that it, Pakistan, and Turkey would be helping PLC, Saudi-backed forces in Yemen, strike Ansarallah's capital of Sana'a. We have IRGC striking more tankers in the Strait of Hormuz. All of this is escalating, and you're out here just ranting and raving like a lunatic at the Nebraska State Fair Expo Center. Donald Trump then says about Venezuela, China left, Russia left, so we took it over. Here, play this clip.
1: In before, we took it over, China left, Russia left, they all left, because they wanted them to leave, but they all left, and we took over Venezuela. 1 hour and 48 minutes it took us.
0: Then he always likes to say how we're going to take those 65 billion barrels, and we're going to put them in the strategic petroleum reserves. Just you wait. Again, all complete lies. Venezuela's oil doesn't even go in our strategic petroleum reserve. I'll tell you an actual fact. As a result of Donald Trump's catastrophic war in Iran, the world has lost 3 billion barrels of oil already. And even if everything were to be resolved in the next 24 hours, we wouldn't get out of this crisis of the high prices of gas and diesel until 2029, if everything perfectly resolved tomorrow, which is not going to take place. And you know who said this? It was the CEO of Aramco, Saudi Arabia's state-owned oil company, said that we lost 3 billion barrels of oil. More of Donald Trump saying that he's the one saving the world. Here, play this clip.
1: And the Middle East and Israel and everybody, we're saving the world from what could be one of the worst tragedies ever. We're not going to let them have it, and they won't have it. That's decided. They will not have.
0: Then Donald Trump invites Natalie Harp on stage. He says, come on out, Natalie. Play this clip.
1: And I'd like to ask Natalie to come out. Natalie, come out. Bring it out here, Natalie. Bring it out. I'll sign it right here.

0: Then Donald Trump says, "Don't you love her? Shouldn't we do a TV show together? Come on out. She's the perfect person to come on out, right? Let's do a TV show together." Play this clip.
1: "She reminds me like The Price is Right. Thank you, Natalie. Come on. This perfect person comes up, hands it, walks up. We should go on television with this show, right?"
0: Then Donald Trump talks about the Democratic candidate for governor in Nebraska, and her last name is Walls. By marriage, not even by blood, she's related to Governor Walls, but like distant relative of Governor Walls in Minnesota. And Donald Trump's like, "She's got an awful bloodline. I believe in bloodlines." Here, play this clip.
1: "They come from a bad bloodline. You know, if you're a golfer, I had to play somebody in a tournament, and it was related to Gary Player. His name was Player, his last name. I said, 'Are you related through blood, or did you just happen to come along?' He said, 'No, no, he's my father, is his brother. That's blood to me.' I said, 'I don't like to play this guy. You know, it's called good bloodlines.' Well, she's got the bloodlines of the worst governor in history, and we don't want her anywhere near the great state of Nebraska."
0: Then Donald Trump says, "I like you, you like me, we're one happy family." Yeah, that's my message, Nebraska. We like each other. Here, play this clip.
1: "Some were accountants, some were politicians. We got more votes than anybody. And that's because I like you and you like me, and that's the way it is, and there's not a damn thing we can do about it. Not a thing we can do about it."
0: Then Donald Trump says that he's the GOAT, and that everybody knows he's the GOAT, and he's better than George Washington and Abraham Lincoln. Here, play this clip.
1: "In fact, I think the reason I look so good, they're all saying GOAT. You know, there are a lot of GOAT hats. I love that GOAT. I said, 'What about Washington and Lincoln?' They say, 'You're better, sir. I mean, you're better.' They're believers, front row Joes. We got all the fun. They think I'm better. Right? Look. You're better than them, sir. You're better. GOAT. Greatest of all time. You know what GOAT means? Greatest of. So I don't know if it's true, but I tell you, we got to be, because there has been no president that's done more in the first 2 years than President Trump."
2: It is Tuesday, the 6th of October of 2026, and you are in West Coast Cookbook and Speakeasy. I am your chef de cuisine, Justice Putnam. Gunner the English Bulldog is our snoozing sous chef. And we both will be seating you directly for our especially special daily special Tarrytown Chowder Tuesdays, a small scant dash, a mere pinch of hot smoked Hungarian paprika will make all the difference in the world. It always has, and it always will. Okay, yep, death, taxes, and spices. That is the only certainties in life. And trust me, if you think you're out of spices, they're just right there at your fingertips. Literally. Well, boy, Donald Trump says that he played to 6,000 at the Expo Center in Nebraska. I don't think so. Maybe a couple hundred. Maybe. But they were raucous. Yeah. Small but mighty. And they had no problem envisioning other Americans dying in a nuclear fire. Yep, that's what all those commies deserve. Well, I'll say this. Donald Trump has unified, well, America to, I don't know, want to kill other Americans? What kind of unifying America is that? I guess that's bringing us together. Yeah, we're going to bring them together so they can kill each other. My God. And that whole spiel. Now, I have in the news read the name of this production. It is a production. Has a bit of the tent revival, has a bit of the flim flam. Oh my God. There's going to be a musical about this. Maybe we'll name it Donald Trump Goes to Nebraska. If you know, you know. Anyway, I'm calling it the Donald Trump rolling blunder and snake oil review. Yeah. Right down to the leggy babes coming out. So he can, like, leer at him and have the crowd leer at him, too. Now, I did read that some people were aghast. They considered it disgusting and repulsive, the way that he looked at Natalie as she was, like, you know, walking away with her. He was, like, totally scoping in on her butt. Eek. And I can't remember the other woman that came up, too, that's been, like, a longtime aide that, you know, she's got good genes. Yeah, I bet. So, okay, well, that's the guy that enough people in America voted for so that he could destroy the world. If they're so cavalier about taking out 10 million people on the coast, well, I guess they could care less about the world. I really do. Now, the mistake that most of these, shall we say, folk in flyover country do they want to throw out insults about killing 10 million? Well, I'm calling Nebraska flyover country, okay? Because what's there? Okay? Corn. You're a corn husker. Yeah, no wonder you want to nuke the world. You're so depressed. I don't blame you. I've been there. Well, the Dakotas. But I did work on a combine that rolled through Nebraska and Kansas and taking in mostly wheat. But we did harvest corn. My uncle harvested several hundred acres of corn every year. I was right there harvesting corn. But that was in the Dakotas. Nebraska, I got to say, is a little bit drier. A little. Now, the reason I say that is because there was a substantial lake, Pike Lake, nearby the family farm. So, I know from where I speak. Anyway, the mistake that most folk make in flyover country about how they're going to survive the annihilation of the world that they're causing, the mistake they make is that they are unaware that everything west of the Rockies, see, they think everything, you know, on the West Coast is just going to slip into the ocean. Goodbye. Actually, everything west of, or, sorry, west of the Rockies, everything east of the Rockies falls into the Atlantic Ocean. Sorry. Now, unfortunately, that's going to take New York, too. Now, if we could rehabilitate New Orleans as a, you know, from its weird MAGA kind of chokehold, I'd keep New Orleans, but I got to tell you, even if you took away all the oil industry out of that whole region of America, it's still going to smell like a big bog and swamp. Well, I mean, after all, it's Louisiana. Boggy swamp. Anyway, Donald Trump is rolling through with his tent revival production. And I don't know. It's more like, it is. It's a rolling blunder and snake oil review. Lots of bombast. Lots of lies. Lots of promises of cures for everything that ails you. Plus, I don't know, leggy blondes, maybe a few brunettes with big you-know-whats. Because he likes his girls. And I don't say women. Because he likes his girls. I really think that old Melania there, she's aging out. I mean, I think, obviously, she aged out when she had the kid. I mean, old Trump was already trying to bang a porn star. And I say try because apparently his mushroom, wasn't up to the task. So that's why this guy resorts to other kind of kinky sexual deviancies, like beating the crap out of people, I don't know. I actually saw a list of payouts to shut people up that Trump has had to pay out over the years. And on one page alone, there was like a dozen boys. Now, some people will say a payout like that is an admission of guilt. Some people would. Yep. And I suppose that's their right. Because this is, after all, America. Alrighty, what do we have in store for you in this cynical Tarrytown Chowder Tuesdays? Well, I already gave you the Rolling Blunder and Snake Oil review, okay? And it was really only a few hundred. 6,000? Give me a break. On the rest of the menu, just in time for the midterms, the United States Postal Service is hiring armed security guards through a multinational private contractor with a history of human rights abuses and price fixing.

picture as a young white cheeseball chomping gamer named Brad instead of a black welfare queen named Shanika is racist against white men. I'm sorry, I've had this argument very similar to this in other instances with, I don't know, a bunch of MAGA commentators. After the break, we moved to the chef's table where the FBI arrested a California woman accused of spying on Taiwan leader's family for China. And this is a blockbuster right here. Pay attention. Germany's former foreign intelligence chief, August Hanning, has been arrested on treason charges in what Berlin prosecutors believe could be the biggest national security breach since the Cold War. All that and more on West Coast Cookbook and Speakeasy. Bon appetit.

0: It's like Casey says. A fella ain't got a soul of his own, just a little piece of a big soul. The one big soul that belongs to everybody. Then
1: what, Doc?
0: Then it don't matter. I'll be all around in the dark. I'll be everywhere, wherever you can look.
2: I have a dream. One day,

0: there's a fight so hungry people can't eat, I'll be there. Or when there's a cop beating up a guy, I'll be there.
1: For some reason, Des Moines or San Antonio, there's a young gay person who all of a sudden realizes that she or he is gay, knows that if the parents find out, they'll be tossed out of the house. The classmates would taunt the child.

staying in a closet, suicide. And then one day that child might open up a paper and says, homosexual elected in San Francisco, and there are two new options. Option is to go to California. Stay in San Antonio and fight.

0: And you've got to let gay people, so that that young child and the thousands upon thousands like that child know that there's hope for a better world. There's hope for a better tomorrow. Without hope, not only gays, but those blacks, and the Asians, the disabled, the seniors, the essence, without hope, the essence give up. I know that you cannot live on hope alone, but without it, life is not worth living. And you gotta give them hope.
1: I'll be in the way guys yell when they're mad. I'll be in the way kids laugh when they're hungry and they know supper's ready. When the people are eating the stuff they raise and living in the houses they build, I'll be there too.
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0: The same fear that would take the heart of me. A day may come when the courage of men fails, when we forsake our friends and break all bonds of fellowship. But it is not this day. An hour of wolves and shattered shields when the age of men comes crashing down. But it is not this day. This day we fight. By all that you hold dear on this good earth, I bid you stand, men of the West!
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follow me across social media at Justice Putnam. I post the show notes and links diaries on Daily Kos 10 minutes before showtime. And then that gets all linked up across social media so that you will have quick access to the actual reportage by the actual reporters, which in this case is Alexandria Jacobson at Raw Story. The United States Postal Service, known as the USPS, is hiring armed security guards through a multinational private contractor with a history of human rights abuses and price fixing, according to a Raw Story investigation. USPS has a contract with Prosegur, I know these ghouls, a multinational security firm, to provide armed guard services, according to public records obtained by Raw Story through a Freedom of Information Act. That's going to be illegal at some point, you know. The government redacted the monetary amount of the contract, did they? Current and former USPS employees detailed abuses by Prosegur hired security guards and raised questions about supervision and training for armed security officers known as ASOs, you know, ASOs, who are now working at dozens of facilities across the country and clocking thousands of weekly hours. Researchers also sounded the alarm on Prosegur's controversial history in Latin America. That's where I heard of them. It's not a great company in Latin America, so I wouldn't trust it in the U.S. either, said Mark Unger, a political science professor with the John Jay School of Criminal Justice in New York. Prosegur did not respond to Raw Story's request for comment because they're still trying to get the helicopters to throw the journalists out over shark-infested waters. You know, making the School of the Americas great again. If you know, you know. Nearly 1,000 ASOs, you know, assos, are deployed in at least 55 facilities across the country, approved for nearly 40,000 hours of work per week. And that's according to Frank Albergo, executive director for the Postal Police Officers Association Union, which gets notifications every time a facility is approved for more security contractors. You know, not actually licensed and badged officers. They're hiring private contractors as mercenaries, and what are they going to do? ASOs are located at U.S. I'm just going to call them ASOs from now on. I am sorry. In July alone, USPS planned to deploy ASOs at 18 more mail facilities across the country, approving more than 12,000 hours per week. ASOs are located at USPS facilities coast to coast in places including Atlanta, Chicago, Denver, Indianapolis, Phoenix, San Diego, and Tampa, according to internal memos. ASOs are most commonly deployed at facilities with 1,000 or more employees, the union head said. It's not based on criminal risk. It's based on headcount, Albergo continued. Topeka, Kansas was the latest city to set to deploy ASOs with an agreement started on October 2nd. Two facilities in Topeka had unarmed guards working 120 total hours per week, which could be increased to 712 hours per week until the armed guards transition to their approved 800-hour-per-week deployment. In response to multiple questions from Raw Story, a spokesperson for the USPS Inspection Service, the law enforcement arm of the USPS, sent an emailed statement.
At key facilities throughout the country, we have had a mix of armed and unarmed contract security officers, in addition to the current career employee postal service officer, the PPO, that complements them, their spokesperson said. And they continued in this really, I don't know, inflated accent. They are deployed to provide security and act as a deterrent to criminals or employees who may wish to compromise the mail stream or potentially harm the people inside. To maintain operational security, we do not disclose specific locations of security for its deployments. The deployment of armed guards as part of our overall security plan is not specific to elections. But we're going to make it specific to elections anyway. So in other words, they're going to make sure that any postal employee who doesn't goose-step to their marching orders is going to be pulled aside, and you know what's going to happen to them. We've seen this before. A September 2026 memo about the deployment of armed guards at the processing center in suburban Carroll Stream, Illinois, indicates the hiring of 12 armed guards. There are currently only 11 active bargaining unit PPOs in all of Chicago, the union head said. So I guess instead of the federal agents coming in with their arms, we're going to hire a foreign company to come in as mercenaries. And I don't know, maybe they're Pinkertons. If you know, you know.

Bell Mays Osterman at the Associated Press brings us this next offering here in the Bistro Cafe part of West Coast Cookbook and Speakeasy, Tarrytown Chowder Tuesdays. An American citizen shot by a Customs and Border Protection agent 1 year ago during the sweeping immigration crackdown in Chicago filed a lawsuit against the federal government yesterday, Monday, alleging the agent lied about the shooting and fired into her vehicle from behind. Federal prosecutors initially accused Miramar Martinez, then 30, of using her vehicle to strike and box in Agent Charles Exum's SUV on Chicago's southwest side on October 4th of 2025 during Operation Midway Blitz. Exum then exited his car and opened fire, leaving Martinez with 7 gunshot wounds. Now, this was the one that happened right before Renee Good was gunned down. In the month after the shooting, prosecutors filed to dismiss the charges in a dramatic reversal of the closely watched case in the nation's third largest city. Well, that's because every camera from every building everywhere showed that agent lied through his teeth. Her lawyer said that they commissioned an expert to analyze bullet trajectories and her injuries and determined Exum was not in the path of her car when he opened fire. They said he walked several feet toward her car, contrary to statements he made to the FBI, and fired off 5 shots in less than a second, the last from the rear side of her vehicle. Charles Exum told the FBI agent on that day, within hours of the shooting, that Miramar was driving her car directly at him, that he shot her 5 times through the windshield, and that he ceased firing once he was no longer in the path of the vehicle. Those are 3 objective lies that you see here today, her attorney Chris Parente said. Parente said there were only 3 bullet holes in Martinez's windshield on the right passenger side, which indicated Martinez was not driving toward the agent. He said the 4th shot was fired through the front passenger side window, adding another bullet hole in the back of Martinez's car seat showed the agent fired the 5th shot from behind her. You know, if you have a problem with shooting a woman in the back, don't work for ICE. In what world can a U.S. law enforcement officer stand behind a car and fire his Glock service weapon through the rear passenger window at a young woman who's crouched over the steering wheel? Parente said. CBP said in a statement to the AP in response to the suit that Exum had been placed on administrative leave. Use of force incidents are, quote, thoroughly investigated, reviewed, and presented to an independent board, it added. And in this reporter's opinion, I guess after it's been investigated, reviewed, and presented, he gets buried. Hopefully people forget it. But then they get sued. Exum is not a defendant in the lawsuit against the federal government, which was filed under the Federal Tort Claims Act and does not allow for lawsuits against individual agents. It was not known where Exum could be reached. Body-worn camera footage from another agent in Exum's vehicle before the shooting captured the agent saying it was time to get aggressive and making other profanity-laced comments encouraging violence, according to the complaint.

0: Turbay and Terry Tang at the Associated Press brings us this final offering here in the Bistro Cafe part of West Coast Cookbook and Speakeasy. A new video from Arkansas Governor Sarah Huckabee Sanders with standard issue Republican messaging for promoting her state's stricter rules for people on Medicaid. No more could able-bodied people lounge around while receiving taxpayer-funded health care, she said. They needed to work. But the decision to portray an unemployed moocher as a young white cheeseball-chomping gamer named Brad upset some conservative commentators last week. I think the reporters here mean MAGA, because there's really no, like, conservative. Anyway, let's get back to the article. 5 decades after Reagan popularized the welfare queen trope about people living luxuriously while not working, they wanted to know why the video wasn't featuring a black woman instead. You know, these are the same people that said that Obama was the most divisive president in the history of America. Okay, I'm just saying. Republicans don't have the balls to do this ad with Shaniqua as a villain, posted Matt Walsh. You know, the guy that's trying to dox Jane Doe and the Cornell rape case. Even though that would actually be an accurate portrayal of the problem at hand. Sean Davis, co-founder of the Federalist, wrote that our... And that's the website, Federalist, by the way. Co-founder of that part, wrote that our government has systematically discriminated against white men for decades now, and yet now has the audacity to dishonestly mock white young men as welfare queens. Well, I'm sorry, they're the ones that make up most of the problem. I mean, the truth is in the pudding. Never mind that the video was about Medicaid and not welfare, or that most Medicaid recipients in Arkansas are white. The outrage was a reminder of how old tropes are chronically accessible images in some voters' minds, said Angie Marie Hancock, author of The Politics of Disgust and Public Identity of the Welfare Queen. Racism rears its ugly head with the least provocation. All right, let's get to our break. And when we get back from that break, we will go through weather from around the world. And we will finish up with the stories that we've curated for you today. You are listening to West Coast Cookbook and Speakeasy. And we will be right back.
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0: Say you move to Massachusetts 10 days before a presidential election. Can you vote?
1: Listen up. This matters. I'm Lewis Black, and this is the Civil Liberties Minute with ACLU attorney Bill Newman.
0: Voting, as Thomas Paine wrote in 1795, is the right on which all other rights depend. So surely in Massachusetts, the cradle of liberty, the answer must be yes, right? Wrong. In Massachusetts, if you haven't registered at least 10 days before an election, you can't vote, which makes no sense. 23 states and D.C., blue states, red states, purple states, all have same-day voter registration, including the New England states of Maine, Vermont, and New Hampshire, as well as, for example, California, Washington, Idaho, Montana, Iowa, Minnesota, and Virginia. The experience of states with Election Day registration, some for more than 50 years, is that Election Day registration works, is secure, and accurate. This Election Day, Massachusetts can join those other states. Ballot question 4 asks, should Massachusetts allow Election Day registration? Election Day registration will require the same secure standards as registering any other day, identification and proof of residency. Plus this, the voter must execute an affidavit of eligibility, which, if false, carries a 5-year prison sentence and a $10,000 fine. It's because every eligible voter should be able to cast a vote that counts that dozens of unions, groups supporting working families, and voting advocates, including the ACLU, are urging yes on question 4.
2: You're listening to the American Democracy Minute, keeping your government by and for the people. Voter registration deadlines are imminent in several states the weeks of October 5th and October 12th. State rules and methods of registration vary widely, so local election offices are always your best source for registration and voting information. If you live in Montana, Texas, Arkansas, Mississippi, South Carolina, Tennessee, Ohio, Alaska, Rhode Island, or the U.S. Virgin Islands, registration is 30 days before the election and has now passed. Montana does allow same-day registration during early voting. October 5th, voter registration closes for Arizona, Georgia, Florida, Kentucky, and Indiana. October 6th, voter registration ends in New Mexico, and October 7th in Missouri. October 13th, 21 days before Election Day, voter registration closes in Minnesota, Wisconsin, Oregon, Maine, Kansas, West Virginia, New Jersey, and Maryland. Louisiana allows online registration until October 12th. Alabama, Massachusetts, Nebraska, New York, Pennsylvania, South Dakota, and Guam register voters between 1 and 19 days before Election Day. 19 states will register voters on Election Day. More on those states in our next report. We have a list of all the state deadlines by the National Conference of State Legislatures at AmericanDemocracyMinute.org, but local election offices and state election websites are always your best source of information. I'm Brian Beal.
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6: I'm Rick Smith, and this is Labor History in 2. On this day in labor history, the year was 1993. That was the day that President Bill Clinton signed into law reforms to the Hatch Act. The Hatch Act was passed in 1939. It limited the political activity of federal employees. The act was passed due to accusations of alleged political cronyism by Democrats on New Deal projects. Half a century later, Congress loosened the restrictions. In his speech before signing the reform, President Clinton explained the changes, saying, quote, "The Federal Employees Political Activities Act, which I am about to sign, will permit federal employees and postal workers on their own time to manage campaigns, raise funds, and hold positions within political parties. Still, there will be some reasonable restrictions. They wouldn't be able to run for partisan political office themselves, for example." President Clinton described the importance of the changes, saying, quote, "We've been supporting democracy throughout the world, but here in our own country, millions of our own citizens have been denied one of the most basic democratic rights, the right to participate in the political peaceful process. He ended his remarks by saying, quote, "I look forward to the infusion and federal and postal employee energy, expertise, and dedication into our political system that this bill makes possible. Today, under the regulations of the Act, most employees can assist in voter registration drives, attend fundraisers, contribute money, and distribute campaign literature. They can even run for office in nonpartisan elections. They cannot, however, use their jobs to influence elections or engage in political activity while on the clock. Today, there remains a balancing act between protecting the free speech of federal employees and keeping the government politically neutral." Like what you hear? Check out more at laborhistoryin2.com.
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thank you for accompanying us here to the chef's table at West Coast Cookbook and Speakeasy, Tarrytown Chowder Tuesdays. We always begin weather from around the world along the banks of the Rogue River in the Rogue River Valley of Southern Oregon on the west coast of the continental United States of America, where it is currently 50 degrees Fahrenheit, expecting highs to be about the same as yesterday, low to mid 90s. Sunny conditions are prevailing throughout the day. Let's see here. Winds light and variable, and then clear skies tonight. Lows in the mid 50s, winds light and variable, and then mainly sunny tomorrow with highs in the mid 90s. Winds remaining light and variable. Pleasant nights for the nights ahead as the forecast. Alrighty, it looks like ragweed pollen is still the pollen of note, rated high. The air quality index for our town and the region is in the moderate range at 52 parts per million. That's got to be the inversion layer. And that daytime UV index is in the moderate range, though has ticked down to level 4. The angle of the sun continues to angle. Barometric pressure is rising slightly still. It is at 30.05 inches. Should be falling in about an hour or so. Visibility is up to 10 miles and beyond. And relative humidity is at 81%. Weather from around the world is brought to you by a crowd of crowdsourced weather stations that a crowd crowdsources from around the world, aggregated by the outlawed National Weather Service and the outlawed National Oceanic and Atmospheric Administration. They will not sharpie. No orders will they follow that tell them to sharpie anything but the truth. They will not sharpie. And that's why this forecast is truly from the Weather Underground. London Calling is 71 degrees and partly cloudy. Paris is 76 and sunny. Rome is 70 degrees with showers in the vicinity and a severe warning for thunderstorms, so take care. Kabul is 64 degrees and fair. Tehran is 77 and partly cloudy. Hong Kong is 66 and fair. Tokyo is 71 and cloudy. Auckland, New Zealand is 49 degrees and fair. San Francisco, California is 59 degrees with fog, and they just happen to have a severe dense fog advisory. That's how it works. And Chicago, Illinois is 65 and sunny with a small craft advisory. But New York is 60 degrees Fahrenheit and sunny. And that is weather from around the world, brought to you by a crowd of crowdsourced weather stations that a crowd crowdsources from around the world.

Wu and Jimmy Stengel at the World Desk of the Associated Press brings us this first amuse-bouche here at the Chef's Table at West Coast Cookbook and Speakeasy, Tarrytown Chowder Tuesdays. The FBI arrested a California real estate agent as she prepared to fly to China, accusing her of secretly working for Beijing to surveil the president of Taiwan's family in the U.S., federal officials said. The case comes at a fraught moment of U.S.-China relations, with Taiwan persistently at the center of their military and diplomatic rivalry. Beijing claims the island is part of its own territory. The FBI and federal prosecutors allege Wanyang Zhang surveilled the house of the president's son and sent photos, videos, and license plate information for his vehicles to a Chinese government official. The federal criminal complaint does not name the alleged target, but the FBI's rapid response account on the social media platform, the boring site, you know which one it is, said it was the president's son. Ting Yu Lei, the president's elder son, lives and works in the Seattle area as an engineer. Zhang, a 34-year-old real estate agent from Irvine, who also went by the name Heather, was arrested on Sunday at LAX and charged with working for China as an unregistered agent. Los Angeles International is affectionately known as LAX. Zhang is a naturalized citizen, a spokesperson for the U.S. Attorney's Office said.

The Berlin Bureau of the Financial Times brings us this final amuse-bouche here at the Chef's Table at West Coast Cookbook and Speakeasy, Tarrytown Chowder Tuesdays. Germany's former foreign intelligence chief, August Tanning, has been arrested on suspicion of treason in what prosecutors believe could be the biggest national security breach since the Cold War. Hanning is accused of having spent the last 16 years illegally acquiring thousands of classified documents from the very top of German intelligence and selling at least some of the information gleaned from them to a foreign power. Officials familiar with the investigation said that Russia was not currently part of the investigation. They didn't rule out the U.S., did they? Hanning was taken into custody by German police at his home in Steinfurt, that's a county near the Dutch border, this morning under orders from the general federal prosecutor. Now, I jotted down some notes about August Hanning, and he was head of Germany's Foreign Intelligence Service under Gerhard Schroeder during the period in which Berlin got hooked on Russian energy, with Hanning backing Nord Stream 1 days after Russia invaded Ukraine. Hanning publicly argued Western arms deliveries would not make much difference and said he hoped normal relations with Russia could be restored soon. After the Nord Stream explosion, he quickly and baselessly made accusations about Polish and Ukrainian responsibility and suggested Germany would seek compensation from Poland and Ukraine. Turned out it was Russia that did it. Hanning was also previously smearing Latvia. He joined the supervisory council of Norvik Banka, later PNB Banka, which subsequently collapsed. An insolvency administrator later brought a $36 million damage claim against the former board and supervisory council members, including Hanning. During the process, Hanning publicly made sweeping allegations of corruption about Latvian officials and institutions. In later arbitration proceedings, an international tribunal said he made unsubstantiated claims. This could actually prove to be something very damaging. We'll keep an eye on it. Brings us to the end of our broadcast period for the day, but you do know Netroots Radio broadcasts on, and we will meet up here tomorrow for Smothered Benedict Wednesdays. So do stay tuned to Netroots Radio all day and all night for all the breaking news as it breaks, and we will meet up here tomorrow, right here in West Coast Cookbook and Speaking.

0: had the Heritage Foundation. You had the ALEC being formed. You know, you had all these institutions and organizations. And over time, it took, you know, 20 years or so for the damage to the general economy to really sink in. But over time, working people figured out that they were being screwed. So the billionaires came in and said, yeah, you're being screwed. You know who's doing it? It's those black people who want your job. It's those women who want your job. It's those brown-skinned immigrants who want your job. It's those queer people. You know, and all of a sudden, we've got social issues, right? I mean, of course, there's always been, you know, some debate about abortion or gay marriage or something like that. But this was like on steroids. The whole point here was just to say, okay, no, And so I think the big question now is, are we going to go back to the New Deal kind of politics that the Democratic Party advocated during the period from the 1930s to the 1980s? I doubt we're going to go back to what Reagan sort of had in the 1980s, which was democracy with a conservative sheen on it, because what he set in motion has led us straight to this, you know, a neo-fascist in the White House and open fascists supporting him. So this is the choice before us. Do we go back to the New Deal, which, you know, Democrats are increasingly talking about, and regain the American middle class and get the billionaires under control? And again, I think Prop 40 is going to be a huge bellwether here, not just for public opinion, but also for the power of billionaire money in campaigns. Do we do that? Or do we just go full fascist? Do we just say, okay, that's it? You know, Trump is going to, you know, make the rules, and you know, he's got national presidential security memo number 7 saying that if you're anti-capitalist, you're a terrorist, and we could take you out. I mean, I think that's really what it boils down to. Spending on the Senate races is projected to be over $3 billion this year. I mean, that's obscene by any standard. So get ready. Double check your voter registration at vote.org. Make sure that everybody you know is getting ready to vote. And you know, when you see deceptive ads, be sure to tell everybody about it. 18 minutes past the hour. I'll be right back with you.
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0: Donald Trump says Iran should take out Los Angeles. Really? Is that a misspeak? Stick around.

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tired of news that protects the powerful? 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

Donald Trump told a rally in Green Island, Nebraska, where he was stumping for Pete Ricketts for the Senate against independent candidate Dan Osborne. He says, and remember, again, it's just a war. It's

0: Are you serious? Oh, and then he said, I know more about inflation. I know more about everything than anybody anywhere in the world. Oh, God.
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0: He knows more about everything than anybody in the world. And he actually said that with a straight face, and he was cheered. And they cheered when he said, go out and take out Los Angeles.

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3: Had been on strike since April 1st. They demanded higher wages and shorter work hours, union recognition, and an end to the hated stretch-out system. Soon, textile workers at Bessemer City's American Mill walked off the job in solidarity and joined the National Textile Workers Union. Ella Mae Wiggins was one of the strike leaders at American Mill. She was known for her militancy, but also for organizing black workers into the union. As the strike wore on, mill owners evicted dozens of families from company housing. Wiggins helped set up a tent city. On June 7th, sheriff's deputies attacked strikers who marched to Lori Mill to call out remaining workers. The police arrived at the tent colony later that evening to disarm them, and Gastonia's police chief wound up dead. Immediately, more than 70 textile union members and leaders were rounded up and arrested. 16 stood trial for the murder of Chief Adderholt. The anti-union committee of 100 smashed up the NTWU headquarters in Gastonia and Bessemer City. They kidnapped, beat, and threatened to kill several union members.

0: The rampage continued as SCAB forces moved on to Charlotte to raid the offices of the International Labor Defense, who had handled the strikers' case. 5 days into the terror, Wiggins was killed on her way to a union solidarity rally. Outrage over her murder forced mill owners to improve conditions and wages, but the fight to organize would continue for years. For more information, go to laborhistoryin2.com, like us on Facebook, follow us on Twitter at laborhistoryin2.
1: In honor of Labor Day, we're looking at the powerful connection between work and healthcare in America, and what it means for workers when their health coverage depends on their jobs. Welcome to Code WAC, where we break down how our healthcare system really works, what it means for you, and how to make it better for everyone. I'm your host, Brenda Gazar. My guest is Mark Dudzik, a longtime union organizer and labor activist. He's a former president of Local 8149 of the Oil, Chemical, and Atomic Workers Union, now part of the Steelworkers, and a former national organizer of the Labor Party. In 2009, he co-founded the Labor Campaign for Single-Payer Healthcare and currently serves as its chair. I asked Mark what tying healthcare to employment often means for workers and their families.
2: You know, first of all, when you lose your job, you lose your health care. 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
1: Mark remembers being in Baltimore when Bethlehem Steel went bankrupt. 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But losing a job isn't the only time that connection between employment and healthcare becomes especially powerful. There's also the moment workers decide whether to strike.
2: You go on strike, you lose your healthcare. 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

0: 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And welcome back. So just one final note here, and I'll pick up your calls. Donald Trump is getting roundly criticized for using our tax dollars to run ads on TV, saying that God created Donald Trump because he was so needed by we the people. Honest to God, that's one of the ads. God created Trump. And so finally, a couple of days ago, maybe I think it was day before yesterday, at one of his rallies, he said, you know, I'll just tell my super PAC to pay for these ads instead of the federal government. Well, here's the problem. A person who holds federal office, like the president, can't direct a super PAC. This was, you know, one of the small concessions in Citizens United that the corrupt Republicans on the Supreme Court put in there to make it appear or give some small semblance of appropriateness, or I lack a word here, but you get what I'm saying, was that, yeah, you can have a super PAC, but you can't coordinate it with the campaign, you can't coordinate it with the candidate. It has to be truly independent. These are called independent expenditures. They have to be truly independent. So Trump is saying, I'm going to use my super PAC, MAGA Inc., and federal law is a violation of federal law. So the Campaign Legal Center, Brendan Fisher, who used to be a regular guest on this program, we should probably get him back on, he says they're suing. He says federal law prohibits office holders from controlling a super PAC or directing its spending. He said President Trump's repeated assertions that he controls the super PAC shows that he has committed a clear-cut violation of campaign finance law. I'm sorry, that was from the director of Federal Campaign Finance Report at CLC, Sourav Ghosh. Our laws are clear. No federal office holder or candidate is allowed to direct the money raised or spent by a super PAC. Yeah. All right, what's on your mind today? CC in Northbrook, Illinois. Hey, CC, what's up?
1: Hey, Tom. That crime that you just spoke about, that's just so small potatoes. This guy is so far down the crime road, I don't know. But
0: oh, yeah, it's like a crime a day.
1: Yeah. In fact, that's why I call early in the week, because this guy is melting down. We might not get to the end of the week. Anyway, before I forget, Louise, I got an overdose of serotonin on that last song, so...
0: Okay.
1: Yeah, I appreciate
0: like that. Okay. Thanks, CeCe.
1: I'm serious. She's just off the chain. But my question today, Tom, got like two questions I want to ask you. And you've talked about this before. The October surprise in fundraising, these are the two subjects I want to ask you about. Because I'm not understanding, well, the fundraising, how that equals to victory. And my exhibit one would be Angie Nixon and Vindman in Florida.
0: Yeah.
1: She was outraged 14 million to 1 million. She won. And another exhibit would be Wisconsin Supreme Court race. There was Elon Musk money, piles of it in Wisconsin.
0: Right.
1: And the Supreme Court nominee still won. And so I'm not, that's one question in the fundraising. How does that equal victory?
0: Let me just you know, deal with that. It doesn't always equal victory, as you just pointed out, Cece. You're absolutely right. But more often than not, it used to be the number that we used to cite, you know, like maybe a decade ago, was that about 95% of the time, the candidate who spent the most money won the race. Now, there were a whole bunch of other factors. The candidate who spent the most money was probably, you know, in many cases, was the only serious candidate or the major candidate or the most well-known candidate or the incumbent or whatever. I mean, there were other variables that were correlation rather than causation. But, you know, typically that's the case. And what we're seeing right now is in race after race is that these races are tightening and they will continue to tighten because of all this big money being spent. Doesn't mean the Democrats aren't going to win. I'm not giving up or in despair right now. But it is going to be a hell of a fight.
1: And I attribute that to just voter not being engaged. I just have problems with, you know, because they run a commercial seven times over, people be influenced. And then but it's not new to me because I know that people do vote for signs. In local election, the person that has the most signs generally wins. And so, but my second question, the October surprise, I mean, is that what Trump is talking about yesterday? I'm not being naive towards the thing he says because he projects. Yeah. And I think the greatest threat that we have in the world, really, but really here in the United States for sure, is Donald Trump. So is he setting up us? You always talk about October surprise, which I'm sure you have history to make, you know, to explain that October surprise. And I kind of know what you're saying because something big is going to happen. Like with Biden, I think the October surprise was the thing that happened in Israel. And so I'm thinking, I think there will be an October surprise, but it won't be coming from overseas. It's going to be right here in the good old USA from our number one, I'm going to call him a terrorizer. Yeah. That's the only word I can think of for him. So is that what the October surprise, something happens to change the perception of the voting block?
0: Well, here's the thing, Cece. Yeah. When you and I were youngins, most states did not have early voting. And so if you dropped a bomb on a candidate, you know, of some consequence a week or two before the election day, you could really swing a lot of the electorate and the candidate wouldn't have an opportunity to rebut it, to respond to it. And, you know, it's why Lyndon Johnson and Hubert Humphrey were planning on announcing in October that they had negotiated peace with South and North Vietnam, you know. For example, I mean, you know, that was going to be an October surprise. So I think that the whole October surprise thing has diminished considerably now that we've got so many states that have early voting, in some cases that start even before October. But I believe, I could be wrong on that, but, you know, this start certainly the first week of October because people are voting right now as we speak. So if there is an October surprise here, it looks to me like it's billions and billions of dollars from billionaires and right-wing corporations, but mostly from billionaire families. So,
1: yeah, I want to win that. You had a type of a contest that if a person named one thing that the Republicans did to benefit the masses, that they could win a free book or something like that. I don't know what the reward.
0: Yeah.
1: Well, I think you just named one, didn't you? The Sherman Act by John Sherman. He was a Republican. It was in 1800s.
0: Yeah, it was the 1800s. No, my, you know, I mean, I could go give you a long list of great things that Teddy Roosevelt and William Howard Taft did. No, this is, you know, post 1980, since Ronald Reagan.
1: Okay.
0: So, sorry, Cece.
1: Thanks
0: for the call, though. Nice to hear from you. Tony in Buffalo, New York. Hey, Tony, what's up?
2: Well, first of all, I researched the $90 that are being given to Medicare recipients, and many have gotten their checks or in the mail into their accounts.
0: Right.
2: It came about in 2008. There was a congressional that allocated for Medicare and its improvement.
0: Right.
2: But it goes way back.
0: Yeah, it's called the Medicare
2: Improvement
0: Fund.
2: It was reissued in 2014.
0: Right. It's called the Medicare Improvement Fund, and typically it was right. used to make Medicare work better. It was you know, to pay for public outreach, to hire people who would work with people who are having problems with payments or whatever. Because Trump has gutted, you know, Social Security anyway, 7,000, you know, they fired 7,000 Social Security workers, many of them also working in Medicare. And because Trump has refused to spend that money, he's sending it to you and me.
2: My second point is this. When we were both younger, there was a health Steward Healthcare ran 30 hospitals in this country. At one point, it was then taken over by private equity investors. And their main goal was to squeeze money out of each hospital as fast as they could.
0: Correct.
2: I know time, but bottom line is this. If you went into one of these hospitals that no longer exist but were at that time, 25% more likely to get health-acquired complications if you went in there, and 42% more likely to die 30 days after an operation.
0: Yeah, I've been ranting about this for a long time, Tony. Private equity appears to me to be basically a scam to just basically drain all the cash out of and ultimately often destroy, you know, profitable functional companies. You know, Mitt Romney did it to Clear Channel. I was there at Clear Channel when it happened.
2: These hospitals went bankrupt in 2024.
0: Yeah.
2: Isn't that interesting?
0: Yeah, just like Clear Channel.
2: The election was held. These companies went bankrupt.
0: Yeah, there you go. Tony, thank you. Spot on. Private equity is a curse and needs to be regulated. In fact, I in my opinion, needs to be outlawed. I think their business model is you know, just exploitative, pure exploitative capitalism. It's 45 minutes past the hour.
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0: It's the place where despair is not an option. I'll be right back with your calls.

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5: Hey, Tom Hartman here. In my new book, Threshold, The Crisis of Western Culture, I'm looking at the deteriorating state of our planet, where the dynamics of environmental, economic, and population change are boiling over the limits within which society can function. I'll be busting the myths and ideologies of religious fundamentalism, capitalism run amok, male domination and hierarchy, and militarism that are draining our world of its natural and human resources and engendering the suffering of millions for the benefit of a few. Threshold examines cultures that have thrived from the mother city of Corral, Peru to modern Denmark, and targets five areas of national, religious, economic, corporate, and environmental for specific and immediate reform. Radical in scope and boldness, but simple in its common sense logic, my book Threshold illustrates the mistakes we have made as a culture, as a country, and as individuals, and provides the inspiration and motivation that you're looking for to build a better, more sustainable world for all. It's available in fine bookstores everywhere. Threshold.

0: 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They tell you it's the rent. Welcome back. 9 minutes before the hour. Michael in Bronx, New York. Hey, Michael, what's up? Happy Tuesday,
1: hey,
0: Michael.
1: Tom, can you hear me?
0: It's pretty badly muffled, Michael.
1: Oh, let me put some. How's that?
0: That's also not sounding real good. I can put you on hold and you can work it out. I'll put you on hold and you can work it out with Josiah is answering the phones today. Michael's on line six, Josiah, if you want to see what you can do to help him get his microphone working. David in Columbus, Ohio. Hey, David, what's on your mind today?
2: Hi. I have a issue that I don't know if you've reported on it.
0: Mm-hmm.
2: It's Palisade nuclear plant. They're trying to restart it, and it never should have been restarted. It was supposed to be decommissioned. Holtec is a company that's supposed to decommission it. Instead, they got this wild idea of restarting it, and
0: is that
2: now
0: the one up
2: it's turned into a disaster. But it's in western Michigan.
0: Yeah, it's up near Charlevoix. My mother grew up in Charlevoix. My grandmother lived there, and we used to vacation there. And my brothers and I, there was it's right on Lake Michigan, and we'd go to Lake Michigan, to play, to swim, and there was this stream of water that came from the nuclear plant that was really, really warm water that we used to play in. And later, I think it was disclosed that there might have been a radioactive or a water leak from the plant. I'd have to go back and look, but that's my recollection of Palisades. I think it was called Palisades. I'm not sure. But there was a nuclear power plant.
2: I don't think there's two of them. The current issue is that in attempting to restart a plant that shouldn't be restarted, they dropped a fuel rod, and now they can't retrieve it. So it's in a precarious situation. And they also have these worn-out steam generators, which are critical to cooling.
0: And if that thing was running,
2: $1 million.
0: If that thing was running when I was 5 years old, that means it's like 70 years old. I mean, that's insane.
2: Well, this is the Trump energy strategy, which doesn't make any sense. It's just borrow from the federal government and try to get a free pass and then try to invest in these companies, which don't make any sense. Security officer, safety officer quit in protest. And I'd like you to take a look at this.
0: I will do that, David.
2: Detroit Free Press.
0: I will do that. Thank you for the heads up. I'll go check it out. Thank you, David. I appreciate it. Michael in Bronx, New York. Let's try again, Michael. Michael? In Bronx, New York?
3: Hey, how's that?
0: Fine. What's on your
3: how's
0: mind
3: that?
0: Today? Good.
3: Well, there's a couple of things on my mind. First off, the statement that Trump made, I think, late yesterday or earlier today, he says to adversaries, you can blow up Los Angeles or San Diego.
0: Yeah, he said that last night in a speech in Nebraska.
3: Yeah, what the hell was that all about?
0: That's what nobody knows.
3: If he happens to be listening, or any of his supporters be listening, now hear this. You can no longer turn around and say, make America great again, when you're about to destroy part of America.
0: Here's my theory, Michael. I think that, and this is just a wild-ass conspiracy theory, so, you know, take it for what it's worth, but I think that Donald Trump, one of the reasons that he was gung-ho to attack Iran, and one of the reasons why he's refusing to go along with the peace offers that Iran is offering, is he's trying to provoke them into attacking America in a 9/11 style attack so that he can become popular like George W. Bush. I absolutely believe that that's what's going on here. And I think that that was what was in his mind yesterday when he made that statement. And, you know, he was thinking, well, if you're going to attack America, don't hit New York or D.C. again, because I'm in D.C. and I got a business in New York. How about Los Angeles? But that's, again, just a wild-ass conspiracy theory on my part. So I'm not asserting that. I'm simply speculating.
3: I understand. And quite frankly, to me, that spells like, you know, treason to me. Mm-hmm. But let me tell you what else is on my mind. The Cornell University scandal.
0: Mm-hmm. The
3: reason
0: scandal.
3: Why that is, yeah. Now, let me make the connection. Recently, my wife and I celebrated our 26th wedding anniversary.
0: Congratulations.
3: Thank you so much. Believe it or not, Cornell University is her alma mater.
0: Mm.
3: Now, it reminds me so much of the Lorena Bobbitt case, because it seems to be like this mantra of it's a man's world. And I see corruption in both the campus police, just like in the Lorena Bobbitt
0: case. Yeah, and apparently there's also this law in New York that says that if you're intoxicated, you can't claim rape, or makes it much more difficult to claim rape, which is really, and it's in 19 states. That's a problem. Michael, thank you.
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7: Inside Grand Teton National Park. I guess once you host a UFC fight on the White House lawn, seeing a line drive killed a bald eagle isn't such a terrible thing, but...
8: And Teddy Roosevelt is turning over in his grave. This is your Green News Report. Okay, Desi Doyen has predicted. It looks like Hurricane Polo is indeed wreaking havoc across much of the country this week.
9: Yes, and it's hitting particularly hard in Texas. And speaking of Texas, on Monday, Texas Republican Governor Greg Abbott declared a statewide emergency in response to record prices for diesel fuel.
8: Not related to the storm, but to diesel fuel.
9: Right. Temporarily suspending some state regulations and pollution standards. On the very same day, at a time when fuel prices are soaring due to the Iran war, the Trump Department of Transportation significantly rolled back landmark Biden-era mileage standards on motor vehicles, reducing the fuel efficiency of new passenger cars and light trucks in upcoming model years. Instead of 50 miles to the gallon by 2031, new cars must only get 34 miles per gallon.
8: I think Americans will love that. Who doesn't love getting less miles to the gallon?
9: The administration admits in its own filings that weakening fuel economy standards will increase air pollution and worsen climate change. Market analysts doubt the administration's claims that the weaker standards will reduce car prices and say that any savings will be quickly wiped out as consumers pay to use more gas over the lifetime of the car.
8: Of course.
9: Others warn it will crush U.S. automakers' competitiveness in global markets as the world shifts to cheaper, advanced electric vehicles from China. Dan Becker of the Center for Biological Diversity on a recent broadcast pointed out that the American public is overwhelmingly against the rollbacks for good reason.
10: If you're costing people more at the pump and you're making their kids sick with more pollution and you're increasing our use of oil from the Middle East, I don't think that's doing Americans any big favors.
9: In other news, as we go to air, as mentioned, a multi-day flash flood emergency is unfolding across much of the southwestern U.S. as remnants of the Pacific Hurricane Polo sweep east across the country. Meanwhile, a new AP analysis finds that Americans who need flood insurance the most often don't have it due to rising costs. Nationwide, just 2% of U.S. properties have federal flood insurance, but 8% face severe or extreme risk. Rising premiums and outdated federal flood maps are leaving millions unprotected, particularly in low-income areas, at a time when man-made climate change is increasing the risk of devastating flooding. Homeowners insurance doesn't cover floods, but the federal flood insurance program is chronically underfunded and struggling to balance affordability with 21st century flood risks.
8: And we are going to see a lot of flash flooding over the next several days.
9: Yes. In Texas, at Big Bend National Park, U.S. Customs and Border Protection is resuming construction of a border wall within the park, despite strong bipartisan opposition from local governments, residents, and conservation groups who say that the park's towering mountains are a natural barrier. The agency also threatened to launch eminent domain proceedings against private landowners who object. In Arizona, Trump's border wall construction bulldozed part of an ancient Native American ground carving that was created before Stonehenge and Egypt's pyramids.
8: It's appalling.
9: But there is some better news. Another offshore wind project just wrapped up construction in the U.S., despite the Trump administration's relentless efforts to kill off the project in the middle of construction. Revolution Wind has installed its 65th and final turbine last week. The project has been producing carbon-free power for Rhode Island and Connecticut since March and will be fully operational by the end of the year.
8: Well, there's some good news for a change. For much more on all of these stories and the ones we couldn't get to today, check out our website at greennews.bradblog.com. I'm Brad Friedman.
9: And I'm Desi Doyen.
8: And this has been your Green News Report.
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1: Hey, welcome to the second hour of our program. Mail mystery in Astoria, business. Now, let me tell you about Astoria, Oregon. Astoria, Oregon is a little town on the coast. It's right on the Pacific coast. It's right where the Columbia River comes out of, you know, the North American continent. Just on the north side of the river is the state of Washington. On the south side is the state of Oregon, and that's Astoria right there. And it's an old logging town and a shipping town, and, you know, it's not really a small town. I mean, you know, I guess by most standards, it is a small town. I don't know the population. If I had to make a wild ass guess, it'd be like 60,000 or something like that. But in any case, this is from OregonPublicBroadcasting.org, from their website, article by Katie Frankowitz, from KMUN, which is the local OPB station, the Oregon Public Broadcasting station. And she writes, Audrey Long has started sending postcards to herself just to see what makes it back. She slips each postcard into the United States Postal Service collection box only steps away from the coffee shop and ceramic studio she co-owns on Duane Street in downtown Astoria. She sent out the first postcard on August 14th and only got it back several days ago. Now, this article is dated October 5th, yesterday. So that's, what, 2 months almost? Of the five postcards Long has sent herself so far, only two have come back to her. Meanwhile, packages full of products she ordered for her business that were supposed to be delivered in July didn't show up until September. Again, a two-month delay. They arrived battered and smelling of mold. Paper mail isn't arriving with any consistency, and Long worries about the late fees on bills she has not received. They go on to note that Senator Jeff Merkley, Senator Ron Wyden, Representative Susan Bonamici are all trying to figure out what the hell's going on here. The ballots, we're an entirely mail-in state here in Oregon, 100% mail-in. And the cities tend to be blue, and the rural areas in Oregon, which is most of the state, are very red. It's not most of the state's population, but it's certainly physically most of the state. And it's the cities, Portland, Salem, Eugene. Salem's the state capital. Eugene's a big college town. And I don't know Astoria. I don't know the political profile, but it wouldn't surprise me if it's not a blue city, it's at least purple, right? These are where the Republicans, and we've got this Republican running for governor, Christine Drazen, who is trying to burnish her image, you know, trying to reinvent some of the things she said and done in the past, shall we say, as is typical with Republicans these days. And we've got a Democratic governor, and, you know, he's doing a pretty good job. But anyhow, the ballots go out on October 14th. And, you know, they have to be in by November 3rd. So that's pretty damn tight when you've got a mail system that takes 2 months to deliver mail. They've tried to talk to the postmaster, and she refuses to talk to the radio station as of yesterday's reporting. So nobody's really sure what's going on or if this is a statewide problem or if this is even a nationwide problem. Does this have anything to do with Louis DeJoy destroying over 100 multi-million dollar high-speed sorting machines? Is this the plan in blue states to disrupt the mail, particularly in the blue cities, in those blue states? Because, hey, if you shut down the mail or if you deliver the mail late so the ballots don't get counted in, you know, four or five cities in Portland and in Oregon, say Portland, Astoria, Eugene, and Salem. I think it's pretty much it. As far as I know, those are basically our cities. And, you know, if you wiped out the mail or if you just delayed it by a week so that those ballots don't get counted, we could end up with a Republican governor and even a Republican. Well, neither of our senators are up for election this year, but it could be a real mess. So, you know, nobody knows what's going on here. The Oregon Public Broadcasting is trying to figure it out. The senators are trying to figure it out. And I'll keep you up to date on this. But is this happening in your state? Are you noticing the same thing? Are there reports about people going so far as to mail themselves postcards just to see how and when they arrive? Have you ever done that? Is this something that is happening across the nation, or is it just happening in states where if you could just take out a couple of cities, you know, like if Houston didn't vote, Texas would be red forever. If everybody in Houston could easily vote, as Ken Paxton pointed out after the 2024 election, Ken Paxton went on a right-wing podcast and said that he had blocked Harris County, which is the city of Houston. He had blocked, which is 2.5 million people, and it's the largest black population in the United States in a city. And Ken Paxton went on this podcast and said that he had blocked them from sending a ballot to everybody during COVID in the 2020 election. And had he not done that, Trump would have lost Texas, which I believe to be true. So is this part of some kind of plan? Inquiring minds want to know. Meanwhile, Travis Geddes over at Raw Story is writing, Ken Paxton demanded a chilling 28-item list from a small-town pediatrician. Apparently, Ken Paxton is on a crusade to harass doctors who might give vaccines, particularly to children. And this is just an amazing story over on Raw Story. Paxton's Consumer Protection Division sent a letter to a physician, an independent pediatrician, demanding 10 years of vaccine purchase records and her practice's vaccine policy. She doesn't want her name out there. She's going by her middle name, Rachel. But the letter said it also warned her to stay quiet. It said, you are requested not, in all caps, N-O-T, all caps, to inform other entities of this request, as this request relates to an ongoing confidential investigation that would be jeopardized and impeded by disclosure. So Paxton is essentially saying, we're trying to intimidate doctors into not giving vaccines to children, but we don't want anybody to know about it. The 28-item demand sought every, quote, reward, financial benefit, bonus, discount, return, rebate, or other consideration she had received from vaccine manufacturers. Her answers went as far as a $40 batch of cookies a drug rep once brought to her office. But she said, I'm reading from the OPB thing, but she said her most significant discounts were small price cuts for paying bills on time. Paxton's office replied with follow-up demands, calling some of her responses improper. The doctor, who is asked to be identified only by her middle name, Rachel, has treated children in her community for 20 years. But she has spent nearly $15,000 on legal fees so far, digging up receipts for $18 vaccines from a decade ago. And now she's reconsidering whether to continue her practice of medicine. Now, Paxton announced this investigation back in January. And he said he was going to stop, quote, big pharma and big insurance, end quote, from bribing providers, quote, to pressure parents to jab their kids with vaccines they feel aren't safe or necessary. He said he was working, quote, alongside President Trump and Health Secretary Robert F. Kennedy Jr. He billed the probe as targeting the state's, quote, largest medical providers. He's since expanded the probe to the American Academy of Pediatrics, which has sued. His announcement came 10 days after a federal judge ruled that Kennedy's health department had illegally retaliated against the academy by cutting $12 million in grants. So, just to recap, we've got an explosion of measles in the United States because people aren't getting they're not giving their children their MMR vaccines because they're afraid it'll cause autism, which it doesn't. Denmark did the most recent study. There have been dozens of these studies over the years. There's this one debunked study by this Andrew guy that has been retracted that Kennedy keeps pointing to that found that, you know, yes, autism typically shows up around the age of 1.5 to 2.5. And that's also, you know, where you're getting your second set of vaccines. And therefore, correlation must be causation. No. And the Danes looked at everybody in Denmark for decades. And what they found was that there was absolutely no association between vaccine or not vaccine and autism. But here we are. So it's like we've got crazy people running our country. I mean, you've got guys running the post office who are slowing down the mail. because they want to sell it off to UPS because or FedEx or somebody who is presumably spiffing Republicans to make this happen. And now we've got the Attorney General of Texas, who wants to be the next senator from Texas, running around harassing pediatricians for giving vaccines to children.
0: This is the Tom Hartman Program.
1: In the middle of a measles outbreak. What's next, polio? Or the plague from Russia? I'll tell you about that after the break.

0: The morbidly rich who bought our government are counting on you to sit this thing out. Don't give them the satisfaction. The Harbin Report is free to join, and it's where our community goes to see what they're really doing. Every day, I connect the dots that they don't want connected, from the Powell memo to Citizens United to the checkpoints and surveillance machinery that's going up right now. But this isn't a lecture. It's a fight, and you're not in it alone. Thousands of us are already here, reading, arguing, organizing, and fighting like our children's future depends on it. Because it does. We refuse to be spectators while democracy gets sold off piece by piece. Free means free. 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No paywall, no catch. Come stand with us and let's take this country back together. That's Hartman Report. Hartman with two N's at the end. HartmanReport.com. Check it out.
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23 minutes past the hour. Welcome back. So most of us have never heard of Daria Shipilova, but she was 28 years old. She died last week. She was a researcher at the Plague Institute, or whatever it's called, however you properly translate that, in Siberia, in Russia, in this remote location in Russia. And they believe that she was working with Yersinia pestis, which is the name for the bacteria behind the plague, the Black Death of medieval times. But here's the problem. She apparently broke a test tube. Now some Russians are denying that report. Others are putting out that report. Apparently broke a test tube that perhaps had this Yersinia pestis, you know, the plague bacteria in it, and inhaled it and got pneumonia and died. And they're locking down the hospital and they're locking down the research center. But here's the concern. The Black Plague, the reason why the Black Plague, A, is still around and B, is not a problem. And we have, by the way, plague in the United States. The natural reservoir for it in the United States are armadillos in the Southwest. You can get plague from an armadillo. And, you know, the way it was transmitted back in Europe in the old days, the old-fashioned plague was you'd get somebody had plague or some animal had plague, you know, a rat, for example, and the fleas would bite it, and then the fleas would bite the human, and boom, the bacteria gets inside the human, and suddenly the human's got plague, and now they're dead. Okay. Two things here. Number one, we stopped being hysterical about the plague when we figured out in the 1940s or 50s that it was just a bacteria and we had good antibiotics that could kill it. And there are multiple antibiotics that can kill Yersinia pestis, this particular bacteria. So she shouldn't have died if that's what she inhaled. Or at least that's one theory. The other part of this is that there's plague, and then there's, as in bubonic plague, but then there's also this thing called pneumonic plague, P-N-E-U, you know, pneumonic, as in pneumatic, right, having to do with air. Regular plague is not transmitted through the air. It takes a bite, you know, or an actual contact with the saliva or the blood or the feces from an animal that has the plague or another person. Or a flea. But pneumonic plague is a plague bacteria, a Yersinia pestis bacteria that has been modified.

0: uninoculated soldiers, and the inoculated ones are the ones who took the antibiotic, however you're preventing it, survive. So the big freak out now, and nobody knows the answer to this question, but keep an eye on it, is whether what she was working with and apparently was exposed to, and perhaps another person there as well, we're getting mixed reports out of Russia, which is not uncommon, was a bioweapon, and whether or not it's a bioweapon for which there is no cure, which could be very problematic.
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0: By no means is this time to panic, but it's definitely something to keep an eye on. I'll be back with your calls right after this.

0: 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You were promised something. Work hard, play by the rules, and you'd own a home, raise a family, retire with dignity. I mean, that was the deal, right? It was called the American dream. So what happened to it? Well, here's the truth nobody told you. It didn't die, it was killed. And we know who did it, when they did it, and how they got away with it for almost 150 years. It starts with a lie buried in a court case way back in 1886, and it runs straight through Ronald Reagan and his administration. And it's still robbing you blind right now. This wasn't bad luck. It was a crime. Who Killed the American Dream? The Greatest Political Crime Ever Told is the new book by me.
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2: System. Soon, textile workers at Bessemer City's American Mill walked off the job in solidarity and joined the National Textile Workers Union. Ella Mae Wiggins was one of the strike leaders at American Mill. She was known for her militancy, but also for organizing black workers into the union. As the strike wore on, mill owners evicted dozens of families from company housing. Wiggins helped set up a tent city. On June 7th, sheriff's deputies attacked strikers who marched to Lori Mill to call out remaining workers. The police arrived at the tent colony later that evening to disarm them, and Gastonia's police chief wound up dead. Immediately, more than 70 textile union members and leaders were rounded up and arrested. 16 stood trial for the murder of Chief Adderholt. The Anti-Union Committee of 100 smashed up the NTWU headquarters in Gastonia and Bessemer City. They kidnapped, beat, and threatened to kill several union members. The rampage continued as SCAB forces moved on to Charlotte to raid the offices of the International Labor Defense, who had handled the strikers' case. 5 days into the terror, Wiggins was killed on her way to a union solidarity rally. Outrage over her murder forced mill owners to improve conditions and wages. But the fight to organize would continue for years. For more information, go to laborhistoryin2.com, like us on Facebook, follow us on Twitter at laborhistoryin2.
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0: really works, what it means for you, and how to make it better for everyone. I'm your host, Brenda Gazar. My guest is Mark Dudzik, a longtime union organizer and labor activist. He's a former president of Local 8149 of the Oil, Chemical, and Atomic Workers Union, now part of the Steelworkers, and a former national organizer of the Labor Party. In 2009, he co-founded the Labor Campaign for Single-Payer Healthcare and currently serves as its chair. I asked Mark what tying healthcare to employment often means for workers and their families.
1: You know, first of all, when you lose your job, you lose your health care. This is particularly significant when you have like mass layoffs and hundreds of workers lose their jobs at the same time.
0: Mark remembers being in Baltimore when Bethlehem Steel went bankrupt. He says active and retired workers suddenly faced the loss of health benefits, a shock that rippled beyond individual families into the surrounding community. But losing a job isn't the only time that connection between employment and healthcare becomes especially powerful. There's also the moment workers decide whether to strike.
1: You go on strike, you lose your healthcare. Employers often stop paying for healthcare benefits once you go on strike, or at least threaten to do so. And it just provides another tool of intimidation that they can use in those type of situations.
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Hey, if you're a homeowner in America, you need to listen to this. The FBI has been warning about a type of real estate fraud on the rise called title theft, and your equity is the target. 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

0: 6 minutes past the hour. So just by, this is, you know, one of the great lessons of doing this program, and you would think after 23 years I would have learned it by now, is don't guess. So the population of Astoria, Oregon, is under 10,000, a little over 9,000. I was guessing it was 60. I've been there many times. It was founded by John Jacob Astor. I'm guessing there. I know that there's a tower there that that he helped build that you can climb to up the top. I've been there. And Palisades nuclear power plant is apparently not the one near Charlevoix. That was the Big Rock or something like that one, which is decommissioned. It's apparently the one near Detroit, I guess. So just to correct a couple of errors from the first hour, I do not like it when I get stuff wrong. Sorry about that. Roger in Seattle. Hey, Roger, what's on your mind today?
1: I'm going to ask a question. How are Russia and the African Ebola diseases connected to China and COVID? And the answer is germ warfare.
0: Right.
1: Because they were trying to get China accused of being in germ warfare and causing our COVID. And now we have a wonderful Secretary of Health, HHS, that's setting us up for either the African Ebola or with all of their drones on Chicago and Portland and Seattle, some germ warfare. It doesn't have to be the plague. It could be a version of COVID. Oh, what a concept. Mm-hmm. But no, we have to have the wonderful ass kisser. What's his name? A president of some type, last name? Anyway, So I think this is going to be interesting. I think What's going to happen is rather than a Republican circular firing squad or some other rhino, it's going to be a self-inflicted October surprise. All we have to do is just tick off all of the things that people do not like about MAGA and the current administration, and you're going to have the anti-Will Rogers. Everybody's going to hate Trump.
0: Let's hope there's not that association. I think the important lesson, there's a couple of really good lessons from COVID and from Ebola. And those lessons, you know, COVID is a naturally occurring virus that is primary reservoir is bats, as is Ebola. And these are called filoviruses, the Ebola one. The COVID is a coronavirus. But they're families of viruses that have lots of members to their families. And the reason that both of these viruses apparently broke into the human population, just as centuries ago syphilis did, tuberculosis did. I'm trying to think of all the diseases that we know came from animals. There's a whole bunch of them. But anyway, the reason that they broke in is because we're invading the wild spaces where these animals live who can tolerate these viruses and survive with them, and we can't. Now, so that's one, you know, half of what you were talking about, Roger. The other half is, you know, whether or not biological warfare is happening. Certainly the research for biological warfare has been going on probably forever. It's probably
1: ours is at Fort Detrick in Frederick.
0: Yeah, I think so, in Frederick, Maryland. Yeah, and apparently the ones that the Russians do is in this location in Siberia where they're looking at the plague. Let's just hope that this doesn't go any farther. I'm not, as I said earlier, I'm not freaked out about this, but look at the front page of Drudge Report right now. It's screaming headline. Oh my God, is this biological warfare? Who knows? Roger, thank you for that.
1: Yeah, well, they can look at other stuff, as you say.
0: Yeah, there you go. Thank you, Roger. Dave in Venice, California. Hey, Dave, what's up? Dave, listening to KPFK in Venice?
2: Oh, I'm sorry. There it is. I was on mute.
0: Oh, that's quite
2: hi,
0: right.
2: Tom. Thank you very much for your show. I just want to get some business out of the way here. You know, KPFK really needs our support right now. And I know I'm talking to people here within the Southern California area, and they really need our help right now. And if you would please consider contributing. We get such great shows like the Tom Hartman Show. So please call in and please support this.
0: Agreed.
2: In fact,
0: after we get off the air, I'm recording another fundraiser for KPFK. I will for any of our nonprofit stations who ask. So anyway.
2: Yeah. Thank you so much.
0: Sure.
2: Thank you so much, Tom, for that. What I wanted to talk about is this, talk with you, Tom, is the Trump statements about bombing Los Angeles and bombing San Diego. And this is just he's out of there. This is really crazy talk from a president. This is just really wrong to suggest that kind of stuff. You know, even if it's his deranged fantasy. We want to call that out. And I called you from Venice, and I told you that every Thursday we're still protesting against ICE. Because they're going to be the security in the Olympics, and they're going to run the marathon through Venice. So that's why I'm calling. I just wanted to put that out there. This is really shows the desperation of Trump. Yeah. And I can't believe his sycophant followers there in Iowa were cheering, you know, about the idea that
0: he said, let them take out Los Angeles, and everybody broke into applause. The White House is trying to clean this up. There's multiple theories about this. One is that Trump was warned that there's actually a credible plot against Los Angeles and San Diego, and he wasn't supposed to say anything about it, but he's lost his filter because he's 80 years old, or because he's demented, or because he's Donald Trump. He's been a lifelong pathological liar. That's one theory. Another theory, my personal theory, is that he's been hoping that Iran would attack the United States in a 9/11 spectacular fashion so that he could become George W. Bush, who was terribly unpopular until 9/11 and suddenly was the most popular president we'd had in decades. That's pure conspiracy theory, but, you know, who knows? Another theory is that he's losing it, and he just went off on this, you know, just, you know, just saying this stuff.
2: Sounds like it.
0: Yeah, you know, which is the most likely, you know, that he's just, you know, his brain just isn't working as fast as it used to. And it clearly isn't. I mean, you know, you watch the old clips of him back 20 years ago, and it's a very different guy. Who knows? But I get it, Dave, and I get it that a lot of people in Southern California are seriously pissed off right now, and the White House is trying to do damage control. Dave, thanks for the call. Yvonne in Frisco, Texas. Hey, Yvonne, what's on your mind today?
3: Well, hello. I wanted to give you my idea for the October surprise.
0: Oh, you think there's one coming?
3: It's been mentioned. Mm-hmm. And we've been hearing how Trump is so smart and he's so powerful and he's so persuasive, yet he's not able to stop the war. And he has said several times, well, it's going to end right after the election. The gas prices are going to come down right after the election. Well, I've been wondering, if he's so powerful on everything, then how come he has to wait till then? Maybe he's waiting for the polls, and the closer it gets to the election, the worse the Republicans are doing, then he'll suddenly become this great peacemaker, and everybody will be so grateful they'll go out and vote Republicans because he ended the war right before the election. And if things go the way he wants anyway, then he could say, well, he's going to reward everybody for voting Republican after the election,
0: you know,
3: and go on and finish the war.
0: Yeah. If there is a conspiracy theory to be hatched around this, that, you know, 6 months ago, Republicans were sitting around going, what are we going to do in October? I think the idea of imitating Elon Musk, you know, when Elon Musk wanted Trump to win Pennsylvania, which was essential to the 24 victory, he was passing out these million-dollar checks to people, or at least promising them. And he tried that again in Wisconsin with these large checks. It would be the $5,000 check that he's going to give everybody. And we will have Social Security send out money, and we'll have Medicare send out money, and we'll have the IRS send out the promise of money, and all to give credibility to that $5,000 check, and just vote Republican and everything will be good. That would be my candidate, Yvonne. But I think that what you're suggesting makes a lot of sense, too, that sometime in the next week or so, he will suddenly resolve the, you know, Iran has put a peace deal on the table. So all he has to do is just say yes, and the thing is over. Yvonne, thank you. I like the way you think. I appreciate the call. Thank you. We'll be right back. It is 45 minutes past the hour. Stick around.
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0: Defending America from the weapons of mass deception. I'll be right back with you.

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0: Hey, thanks so much for sharing our program and for reaching out to our stations and sponsors and letting them know that you're listening. It really means a lot to us. I have sweaters in my closet that I wear over and over. I run cold, so I reach for sweaters often, but that's what Quince does best. 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John in Roselle, Illinois. Hey, John, what's on your mind today?
1: Hey, Tom, thanks for taking my call. Hey, so I called on one thing, one is I checked my account today. I didn't get my $90.
0: It didn't show up in mine today either.
1: Yeah. Also, as I was waiting on hold, we had family group chat, and one of my sons just sent to it that apparently NPR, I think, sent something out that this threat to Los Angeles and San Diego is really a false flag for the 2028 presidential election because the Olympics are there. So it was interesting. So that was something that I was just seeing.
0: So it could be that Trump had gotten some intelligence that in 2 years there will be a danger to those cities. Is that what you mean?
1: I guess.
0: And that was just rolling around in his brain, so he just blurted it out?
1: Probably.
0: Amazing.
1: But the reason I did call was one of my boys is getting married in November, and they sent out their invitations a while back. Mm-hmm. My future daughter-in-law called me yesterday and said, hey, my friend didn't respond yet. So I called him, and he said, we never got the invitation. So I called her back and said, they never got it. She said, wow, that's like the seventh person that said that.
0: Wow. So the mails are failing us.
1: Yeah, and this is Illinois. It's a blue state, so
0: right.
1: If that happens in a red state, man, could really be a big effect.
0: They're taking down the post office just before the election. He couldn't have the post office scan our individual, against his certified voter list, and so he's just slowing down everything. That's amazing.
1: Right, eliminating the machines and everything else. Just there was it.
0: Thanks for the report, John. Thanks for the report. It's a bummer to hear it, but it's good to know. Thank you. Yeah. Lori in Buffalo Grove, Illinois. Hey, Lori, what's up?
2: Hi, I'm a retiree from the USPS, and this has been going on for a couple of years where they are not taking out people's first-class mail. And when I was working there years ago, if you didn't, you were fired. Mm. So things have been changing for a couple of years now, and DeJoy is a big, big part of it, so you are very correct.
0: Yeah.
2: Yes, so you are right on there, and I appreciate all your knowledge, and I thank you for everything.
0: Well, thank you for the report, Lori, from a former postal worker. Yeah. I appreciate your insights.
2: Right.
0: Thank you.
2: Okay. Thank you.
0: Yep, sure enough. Kelly in Kingman, Arizona. Hey, Kelly, what's on your mind today?
3: Well, Professor, we are considering regarding the bubonic plague. We have up by Seligman, we have prairie dogs up there. Those prairie dogs carry bubonic plague.
0: Mm-hmm.
3: About 2 years ago, a guy went into Flagstaff Hospital not feeling well from that area. And he hadn't been feeling well for a couple of days. He died that day from the plague.
0: Oh, it's deadly stuff.
3: If he had just gotten there 2 days prior, they said they could have saved him.
0: Right, with the antibiotics.
3: So the part of the story that got me with the Russia thing was that in the article that I read, it said that the hospital didn't treat her because they thought that she had the coronavirus. That is what worries me. Because why would they, like, those are two totally different symptoms. So is it is it designed to look something different? You know, that that worried me when I read the article.
0: So your speculation here is that the plague bacteria that they're playing with in Russia has been altered somehow to not show the classic symptoms of plague, but to show up as something else so it, people don't treat it properly? Is that what you're suggesting?
3: The entire story makes no sense. You're telling me somebody broke a test tube, wasn't wearing any kind of safety equipment?
0: Well, we don't know. I mean, she might have been, but safety equipment isn't always foolproof. It was made in Russia.
3: Well, this is true, but the article that I read also said that there were 300 people at the facility that were quarantined, and the town where she died is under quarantine, and that locals are freaking out because the people in suits aren't answering or saying anything to them.
0: Yeah, yeah, I've read that. I think that, you know, if you're in Siberia, this is a big story. I'm not sure, you know, we should freak out, but yeah.
3: If you just remember how fast the coronavirus spread worldwide, if it looks like the coronavirus and it's the plague, we have a couple of weeks to get our stuff together.
0: Yeah, except that viruses, particularly airborne, behave very, very differently than bacteria, particularly bacteria that doesn't survive in the air. Which is the old Yersinia pestis, or Yersinia pestis. The pneumonic version, though, apparently can survive in the air. So, yeah. Yeah, again, Kelly, I don't want to, you know, make anybody paranoid or freak out. This is something that we just need to keep an eye on, but, you know, we need to keep an eye on it. And Kelly, thanks for adding to the conversation. I appreciate it. We'll be back on the other side of the break with Sabrina Hake. Stick around.
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12: Inside Grand Teton National Park. I guess once you host a UFC fight on the White House lawn, seeing a line drive killed a bald eagle isn't such a terrible thing, but...
13: And Teddy Roosevelt is turning over in his grave. This is your Green News Report. Okay, Desi Doyen has predicted. It looks like Hurricane Polo is indeed wreaking havoc across much of the country this week.
14: Yes, and it's hitting particularly hard in Texas. And speaking of Texas, on Monday, Texas Republican Governor Greg Abbott declared a statewide emergency in response to record prices for diesel fuel.
13: Not related to the storm, but to diesel fuel.
14: Right. Temporarily suspending some state regulations and pollution standards. On the very same day, at a time when fuel prices are soaring due to the Iran war, the Trump Department of Transportation significantly rolled back landmark Biden-era mileage standards on motor vehicles, reducing the fuel efficiency of new passenger cars and light trucks in upcoming model years. Instead of 50 miles to the gallon by 2031, new cars must only get 34 miles per gallon.
13: I think Americans will love that. Who doesn't love getting less miles to the gallon?
14: The administration admits in its own filings that weakening fuel economy standards will increase air pollution and worsen climate change. Market analysts doubt the administration's claims that the weaker standards will reduce car prices and say that any savings will be quickly wiped out as consumers pay to use more gas over the lifetime of the car.
13: Of course.
14: Others warn it will crush U.S. automakers' competitiveness in global markets as the world shifts to cheaper, advanced electric vehicles from China. Dan Becker of the Center for Biological Diversity on a recent broadcast pointed out that the American public is overwhelmingly against the rollbacks for good reason.
15: If you're costing people more at the pump and you're making their kids sick with more pollution and you're increasing our use of oil from the Middle East, I don't think that's doing Americans any big favors.
14: In other news, as we go to air, as mentioned, a multi-day flash flood emergency is unfolding across much of the southwestern U.S. as remnants of the Pacific Hurricane Polo sweep east across the country. Meanwhile, a new AP analysis finds that Americans who need flood insurance the most often don't have it due to rising costs. Nationwide, just 2% of U.S. properties have federal flood insurance, but 8% face severe or extreme risk. Rising premiums and outdated federal flood maps are leaving millions unprotected, particularly in low-income areas, at a time when man-made climate change is increasing the risk of devastating flooding. Homeowners insurance doesn't cover floods, but the federal flood insurance program is chronically underfunded and struggling to balance affordability with 21st century flood risks.
13: And we are going to see a lot of flash flooding over the next several days.
14: Yes. In Texas, at Big Bend National Park, U.S. Customs and Border Protection is resuming construction of a border wall within the park, despite strong bipartisan opposition from local governments, residents, and conservation groups who say that the park's towering mountains are a natural barrier. The agency also threatened to launch eminent domain proceedings against private landowners who object. In Arizona, Trump's border wall construction bulldozed part of an ancient Native American ground carving that was created before Stonehenge and Egypt's pyramids.
13: It's appalling.
14: But there is some better news. Another offshore wind project just wrapped up construction in the U.S., despite the Trump administration's relentless efforts to kill off the project in the middle of construction. Revolution Wind has installed its 65th and final turbine last week. The project has been producing carbon-free power for Rhode Island and Connecticut since March and will be fully operational by the end of the year.
13: Well, there's some good news for a change. For much more on all of these stories and the ones we couldn't get to today, check out our website at greennews.bradblog.com. I'm Brad Friedman.
14: And I'm Desi Doyen.
13: And this has been your Green News Report.
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0: is the Tom Hartman Program.
1: Hey, welcome to the third hour of our program. We're working on getting Sabrina on right now. But just, you know, FYI, every two-bit strong man with a palace and a parade knows the first rule of stealing an election: get rid of the witnesses, writes Dean Blundell over at deanblundell.substack.com. 28 days before the American midterms, the United States has officially refused to let international election observers watch our vote. Now, this goes back to a treaty that was signed in 1990. It's called the Copenhagen Document. I'm not sure if it's a treaty like, you know, ratified by the Senate, but it's an agreement that with the Organization for Security and Cooperation in Europe, the OSCE, and it has 57 member states who have signed it, including the United States. And so what the OSCE does is it sends election monitors to those states to watch their elections, to certify that they were, you know, clean and all that kind of stuff. And they've been sending election monitors to the United States every single federal election, including midterms, since 2002, which is, you know, shortly after this agreement was executed. There are two nations that say no. We don't want any election observers, and that's Russia and Belarus. So we don't want those thinking election observers in Russia. We don't want those thinking election observers in Belarus. Well, folks, yesterday the Trump administration notified the Organization for Security and Cooperation in Europe, the OSCE, that they are not welcome to. Well, actually, let me reverse that. The OSCE notified us that they have not received an invitation. So, because you've got to do that. You know, you've got to say, you know, here's your invitation. At the same time, this is, again, from Dean Blundell. At the same time the State Department was shutting out international observers, Harmy Dillon's Justice Department announced it would send about 1,000 federal personnel to polling places in November. In 2021, the U.S. State Department, publicly scolded Russia for restrictions that kept OSCE observers out of its Duma elections. So we're taking the position that, you know, you got to let these people in, but we're not letting them in. It's absolutely crazy stuff. All right, on the line with us is our friend Sabrina Hake, the federal trial attorney, 20-plus years, specializing in First and 14th Amendment defense, contributor to numerous law journals and publications, including the Chicago Tribune. Sabrina Hake, H-A-A-K-E, .substack.com. It's the Hake Take, is H-A-A-K-E, is her newsletter over on Substack. Sabrina, welcome.
2: Hey, thanks, Tom. How are you?
1: I'm fine. I'm sorry we couldn't make Zoom work for you, but it's nice to have you on the phone here.
2: Yeah, I did. You know. Did my hair and everything.
1: Yeah, well, Jeremy's going to try to find a picture for you of you to throw up on the screen here.
2: It's all good.
1: So
2: it's all good.
1: Yes. So a couple of things that I want to talk about. One of them is this thing about green energy. You know, I wrote about this last week, and I know you did too. Donald Trump may have really shot the fossil fuel industry in the foot, although they're making massive short-term profits.
2: Oh, my God. Yes. I mean, it's the schadenfreude of watching what's happening. The man who is trying to do everything he can to accelerate climate change, watching him be the conduit to a switch to renewables, it's just delicious. The irony of it is amazing. But every country in the world except the U.S. has been participating in accelerated transition meetings. In April, 60 different countries got together in Colombia to talk about how to accelerate the transition to wind and solar and hydropower, because nobody likes being on the bubble with what's happening in Iran. And this is just a microcosm of what could happen as more and more conflicts occur in the Middle East. Thank you, Trump. Countries that are buying energy through the Strait of Hormuz, which is about 20% of the energy, are suffering. And it's not just the price of energy at home. It's also the price of diesel, which is making everyone's prices go up. So the good news is we have this accelerated push now to transition to wind and solar. EU, they increased their solar use almost overnight. Mm-hmm. Their solar is now the predominant energy source in the European Union, which is remarkable. And don't forget, California is the fourth largest economy in the world, and they get most of their energy from renewables. Mm-hmm. So, you know, I'm not optimistic that it's going to be in time to cap our temperature increase, but it's a reassuring movement toward green energy.
1: Yeah, and a good thing in some weird ways. But that then segues to the other thing.
2: What a silver lining.
1: Yeah, yeah. That segues to the other thing that you're writing about this week, which is the Suncor Energy versus County Commissioners of Boulder County. Now, just to set this up for us, Boulder County and City are suing an energy company for the damage that climate change has done to them.
2: Right. They're suing a conglomerate of Suncor Energy has a bunch of derivatives, and they're suing ExxonMobil as well. They brought a suit in 2018, and it's an important suit because it's not just the city of Boulder. Cities all over the United States are dealing with tremendous damages caused by climate change. The extreme weather events. There are places in the Midwest that are still dealing with a storm from a couple months ago, but there are places on the coast and in Florida that are still digging out from hurricanes that were 5 and 6 years ago.
1: Right.
2: So the Suncor case, the oral arguments were heard on Monday. We're not expecting a ruling until next spring. But it's a fascinating case because the cities are suing for climate damage, and this isn't the only case. This is the only case to make it up to the Supreme Court so far. They're suing energy conglomerates on the theory of consumer fraud and nuisance. The energy companies have known since the 50s that their products were causing an acceleration in climate change. They know exactly what their product emits. They know exactly how that translates into a warmer environment. And of course, warmer environments mean more rain, more downfall in some areas, and in droughts and wildfires in other areas. So the last estimate that I read was about $34 trillion globally annually to address climate change. So this suit is the first of its kind to make it to the Supreme Court, asking the energy companies to pay their fair share to help absorb some of the damages, because the cities and counties can't afford the destruction that they're paying for. And the case is interesting because this particular iteration, the Supreme Court, of course, is not the best group of people. Alito did recuse because he makes millions every year from fossil fuel investments. But a lot of the other justices also have fossil fuel ties. Amy Coney Barrett's father was the president of the American Petroleum Institute forever.
1: Right. And he was a lawyer for Shell Oil for years, too, wasn't he?
2: Yes, yes. They all have some kind of tie like that. They don't have direct investments like Alito does necessarily, but they all have ties. And don't forget Harlan Crow, who's been whining and dining Clarence Thomas, is also an oil guy. The Heritage Foundation, they're all heavy in with fossil fuel investments. So, I think several of them should have recused. But it's an interesting case, Tom, because what it's really doing is saying, how can states go after this global issue for damages that are very local? The fossil fuel defendants are claiming that this is a state attempt to regulate the fossil fuel industry. If you allow billions of damages in Boulder, Colorado, it's going to happen next door next week, and it's going to keep proliferating, and they're not wrong about that. Mm-hmm. If the states are allowed to recoup damages from some of the fossil fuel impacts, everyone's going to be suing, but someone has to be responsible other than the taxpayer.
1: Right. Like
2: the fossil
1: tobacco
2: industry is extremely lucrative.
1: Yeah,
2: like tobacco. So
1: Sabrina, you're
2: the tobacco defense was similar.
1: Yeah, you're the federal trial attorney here. I never even went to law school. Yeah. So one of the things that I saw in last week's reporting before this case was heard yesterday in the Supreme Court was that there may be a question of standing, that these companies, there may be some technical issue that the court could use to kind of get around this or kick it out. But the fact that it didn't get kicked out yesterday, does that suggest that there's actually going to be a decision going forward?
2: Yeah, I don't think it's a standing issue. I don't see it as a standing issue. Both sides, both litigants definitely have a vested interest in a real stake, real claim interest.
1: Yeah.
2: But the tobacco defense that you raised is fascinating because the oil industry is raising a similar defense here. tobacco company said, you can't prove that my cigarette caused that person's lung cancer.
1: That's right.
2: You can't separate my tobacco from that person's tobacco. Big Oil is saying the same thing. They're saying this is an emission of carbon worldwide. How do you separate ours from theirs? But the tobacco cases showed us the limitations of that, because in both tobacco and Big Oil, we know that the corporate defendants have known since the 50s that this product is killing people on the tobacco side. And on the Big Oil side, they have known that this is accelerating a warmer planet since the 50s. And we have it in writing.
1: Right.
2: I mean, we have the internal memos to prove that they knew it. So what the Boulder is saying, and the states are going to be saying it as this case goes forward, is if you're going to cause the damages and you know you're causing the damages, you have some liability to help pay for them.
1: Right.
2: They're not trying to regulate Big Oil. That's something that the EPA and the Clean Air Act are supposed to do. But of course, Trump has gutted that as well.
1: Right.
2: So if Big Oil has its way, there will be no regulatory scheme, not just state, but there won't be any federal either, which is what Trump is pushing for too. After he got $1 billion from the oil execs, he's keeping his promise to roll back regulations.
1: Yeah, for sure. And we have just a minute to a hard break here, by the way. How do you expect this to go forward?
2: I think that, so I listened to a little bit of the argument. There's a real split, because mm-hmm. the Federalists are supposed to be pro-state rights.
1: Right.
2: They want states to be able to run the state economies, but they don't want, you know, any state to be able to regulate the interstate economies. So I think there's going to be a hell of a split. With Alito gone, now if we get a 4-4 ruling, the Colorado Supreme Court case decision stands, and Colorado Supreme Court said federal law does not preempt state law here. This is not a state regulation case. This is a damages case from deceptive advertising. So, in a nuisance, they've got a couple of other ones too. So it's an interesting case, and I'm not optimistic with this court. Obviously, we're going to have to reform the court to get anything meaningful. It also shows Citizens United that the fact that Big Oil can spend so much money to get the policies in place that suit their corporate interests shows you what's the problem with Citizens United.
1: Yeah, there you go. Sabrina Haake, her newsletter is called The Haake Take over on Substack, HAAKE, sabrinahaake.substack.com. Sabrina, thank you. Thank you so much. Always
2: Thanks
1: informative.
2: Thanks for having me, Tom. Take care.
1: Sure enough. We'll be right back. It's 18 minutes past the hour here on the Tom Hartman Program. Stick around. We'll be right back.
0: This is the Tom Hartman Program.
1: It's the True People's Media. I'll be right back with more of the news of the day and your calls.

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News for the public, not the powerful. 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Stay informed, stay empowered. Welcome back. 23 minutes past the hour. So Chuck Schumer has just come out and said that he wants to play, the same role that the Republican. Well, he wants all the Democrats in the Senate to play the same role that Mitch McConnell led when the Republicans controlled the Senate during Trump's first term, which is to block any nominees for the Supreme Court in McConnell's. It wasn't Trump's first term. It was Obama's last term. And he wants to block anybody who, you know, just like McConnell blocked Merrick Garland from becoming Supreme Court justice. If you've got Clarence Thomas is 76, you got Sam Alito is 73, and Sam Alito is talking about retiring. And so what Schumer is saying, and Richard Blumenthal, by the way, a senior member of the Judiciary Committee, is echoing him, we're going to. You know, Mitch McConnell showed us how we're going to do it. God bless him. Blumenthal says, given the history of Trump nominees, I think it's slim to none that we would support a nominee from this administration because we've seen this movie. We know how it ends, which is a politician in robes who is following Trump's orders on most major questions. Ruben Gallego also said, you know, the Democrat from Arizona, also said that he said we should do exactly what McConnell did to us. Trump so far in his 6 years in the office has placed 290 right-wing judges on the federal bench, including three right-wing Supreme Court justices. And meanwhile, speaking of Trump, he is now telling us that the explosion in the price of diesel, specifically, is not the result of his war in Iran. He says it's because the Ukrainians, those nasty Ukrainians, have been blowing up refineries in Russia. Now, this is, you know, professional liars have a technique, a strategy. You take a little germ of truth, and then you just twist the hell out of it and turn it into your lie, essentially. I mean, the reality is that Russia is experiencing a diesel shortage right now because Ukraine has bombed multiple Russian refineries, including refineries that produce diesel. But the worldwide diesel shortage has little to do with that. It has to do with the fact that about 20% of the world's diesel comes through the Straits of Hormuz. So, it's just, where does this go? What's going on with this? This is what Trump said. He said, what's driving up gasoline is no longer the Strait of Hormuz because record numbers of barrels are coming out now on an almost daily basis. Which, by the way, is not true. What's coming out now is raw crude. That's not gasoline, it's not diesel. Okay. And then he goes on to say, he says, but the word refineries, where Russia's are being blown up by Ukraine and where ours are being closed up in blue states like California by the Democrats. Right. So it's Ukraine's fault when you look at the gas pump, according to the Republicans, or according to Donald Trump. And I'm assuming all the Republicans.

0: 925.
1: And so Trump is trying to get around this by saying that the diesel that's got a dye in it that you can use for agricultural use that you don't pay a federal road tax on, you can use that for big trucks. Yeah, that'll be a drop in the bucket.
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8: It continued as SCAB forces moved on to Charlotte to raid the offices of the International Labor Defense, who had handled the strikers' case. 5 days into the terror, Wiggins was killed on her way to a union solidarity rally. Outrage over her murder forced mill owners to improve conditions and wages. But the fight to organize would continue for years. For more information, go to laborhistoryin2.com, like us on Facebook, follow us on Twitter at laborhistoryin2.
9: 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I'm your host, Brenda Gazar. My guest is Mark Dudzik, a longtime union organizer and labor activist. He's a former president of Local 8149 of the Oil, Chemical, and Atomic Workers Union, now part of the Steelworkers, and a former national organizer of the Labor Party. In 2009, he co-founded the Labor Campaign for Single-Payer Healthcare and currently serves as its chair. I asked Mark what tying healthcare to employment often means for workers and their families.

0: First of all, when you lose your job, you lose your health care. This is particularly significant when you have like mass layoffs and hundreds of workers lose their jobs at the same time.
1: Mark remembers being in Baltimore when Bethlehem Steel went bankrupt. He says active and retired workers suddenly faced the loss of health benefits, a shock that rippled beyond individual families into the surrounding community. But losing a job isn't the only time that connection between employment and healthcare becomes especially powerful. There's also the moment workers decide whether to strike.
0: You go on strike, you lose your health care. Employers often stop paying for health care benefits once you go on strike, or at least threaten to do so. And it just provides another tool of intimidation that they can use in those type of situations.
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0: You were promised something. Work hard, play by the rules, and you'd own a home, raise a family, and retire with dignity. That was the deal. It was called the American Dream. So what happened? Well, it didn't die. It was killed. And we know who did it, when they did it, and how they got away with it. Who killed the American Dream? The greatest political crime ever told. A new book by me, Tom Hartman. That's Who Killed the American Dream? The greatest political crime ever told. You know, a lot of us have an old car, truck sitting around somewhere, and maybe it still runs and maybe it doesn't, but we keep looking at it and thinking, I really ought to do something with that old thing. 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
1: This is
0: welcome back, 35 minutes past the hour. Picking up your calls here, Helen in Huntley, Illinois. Hey, Helen, what's on your mind today? Helen? Listen, WCPT, yes, in Huntley. You are on the air.
2: Yeah, that's me.
0: Hey, what's up?
2: I just started coughing, so I didn't hear you right away.
0: Oh, it's all good.
2: I want to change the subject a little bit.
0: Feel free.
2: I have been getting telephone calls. It started the last time there was a renewal in Medicare or what Medicare help or whatever.
0: Mm-hmm.
2: I started getting phone calls where they would ask, they'd say, is this Helen? And I'd say, yes. And they'd say, you have a record show that you're not registered for whatever it was they were trying to push. Mm-hmm. And then they asked, do you have Part B Medicare? And I said, yes. And then it was, please stay on the line. We want to tell you about things that you might be interested in.
0: All right, they're trying to sell you Medicare.
2: So I'm waiting online, mm-hmm. and all of a sudden it occurred to me, I listened to Tom Hartman, and he says that if they're going to, that some people are being switched and don't even know they are.
0: Mm-hmm.
2: So I hung up. Mm-hmm. That was the first call. And I have gotten at least one call like that every day through that whole session where they were renewing people.
0: Mm-hmm.
2: Now they started again this last week.
0: That's right. The new sign-up period starts October 15th.
2: Yeah. Anyway, the first time, I mean, I thought I was talking to somebody. The next time when they started, I said, I'm not interested, and kept going.

0: one. And I realized I was not talking to a person. I was I was being played a tape.
1: Yeah.
0: I have called Medicare three times and it reported it, and they've taken all the notes and they said they can't control it, but I should keep track of it.
1: Mm-hmm.
0: Do you know about this?
1: Yeah, the Medicare Advantage people, because they make, I mean, they overbill us. We spend billions of dollars a year unnecessarily to subsidize these big insurance companies that offer these Medicare Advantage plans, or even small insurance companies. There's hundreds of companies now that are doing it. And because they can basically rip off our government, they've got a lot of cash, and so they pay, what do you call it, fees or commissions is the word, on to companies who sign up people for their Medicare Advantage programs. And those commissions run from as little as $500 to as much as $5,000, depending on which company it is and which plan you sign up for. And so you've got a company there that's going to make some money. Are you getting the calls from the same number over and over? I mean, if that's the case, you could block that number, right?
0: No, it's different numbers. In fact, I even got one day and said it was Walgreens calling, and I thought, Walgreens? I'm not expecting a prescription. And I picked it up, and it was the same thing.
1: Yeah.
0: They always say, is this Helen? And I say, yes. I don't say anything anymore. And then there's a long pause. And then all of a sudden the tape starts or whatever it is they're playing back to me.
1: Yeah.
0: And now I talk through the whole thing and talk to it, or I hang up, or, you know.
1: Yeah.
0: But I'm getting tired of getting these calls every day.
1: Yeah, I get it. Do you have a cell phone or do you have a landline?
0: I have a landline.
1: Okay. So that makes it a little tougher because it's... I mean, there are devices you can hook up to your phone that will screen your calls, but most people are using cell phones these days, and you can scan. You can screen your calls with a cell phone. But Helen, I don't have an easy answer for you other than just hanging up quick when they call and considering it. You know, the cost of living in America. I'm sorry.
0: Yeah. Well, you know what? I'm getting to a point now where I'm getting a kick out of it. I'm screaming at the telephone.
1: Well, there, a couple of years ago, we played a bunch of these on the air. This was probably 6 or 8 years ago. It was back when during the Obama administration, when politics was so boring that we talked about things other than politics. And there's a whole genre of YouTube videos of people trying to get the telemarketers to stay on the phone as long as possible, and or trying to shock the telemarketers. The telemarket, because that you're burning up their time. I mean, their time is money for these guys, and they just, if you're not going to buy from them, they just need to move on to the next one. So people will say, well, they'll start, how are you today, Helen? Well, I don't know, my arthritis is kind of acting up, and it's been a couple of years since I went, and you go through this long rambling thing, and then they say, well, do you have Medicare or Medicare Advantage, or are you interested in it? Well, and just like drag it out as long as you can, if that's entertaining to you. Some of them were really creative. I mean, this was before Medicare Advantage was the big problem. There was one guy who got a call from, I think it was Stanley Steamer or one of those, we'll come clean your carpets. And mm-hmm. he recorded it. And he was like, can you take blood out of the carpet? And the guy's like, well, yeah. And he says, I'm talking a lot of blood. And the guy says, well, yeah, I think we could. And he says, and on the walls? Can you get the blood off the walls? He's got this guy completely freaked out, So anyway, if you decide you want to have fun with it, there's a lot of ways to do it. I've got to move along, Helen, but thank you for the call. I wish you well. Good luck.
0: Yeah, thank you very much.
1: Okay, sure enough. Steve in Golden Valley, Minnesota. Hey, Steve, thanks for listening to KTNF. What's up?
2: Yeah, thanks for my call, Tom. Two things real quick. I usually get my Social Security check the middle of the second week of the month. My wife, the third week. Today, we both had $90 deposits in our Social Security.
1: Oh, interesting. Yeah. Well, Trump is trying to get people to take his bribe seriously.
2: It started already, yeah. And then, I don't know if you know, but Menominee School District has been sued by a couple top-name authors for banning their books.
1: Oh, interesting.
2: Menominee, Wisconsin. I think one of them was Jody Piquet.
1: Mm-hmm.
2: Mm-hmm. And I'm not sure the other one, but check it out.
1: Yeah. I should see if I'm on any banned book lists. Thank you, Steve.
2: Yeah, there you go.
1: Thank you.
2: You're welcome. Bye.
1: Sure enough. Sandra in Los Angeles. Hey, Sandra, what's up?
3: Yes, hello.
1: Hi. You're on the air.
3: Hello, thank you for taking my call. Sure. Yes, I live in Los Angeles. I wanted to make a couple of comments. One about the virus that the supposed lab person had dropped a test tube.
1: Mm-hmm.
3: I'd studied microbiology myself as a lab scientist before I changed my major, and I also work at a hospital in another field. But when COVID came out, there are these negative pressure Ghostbuster suits that people wore who could not take the COVID vaccine for whatever reason.
1: Sure.
3: And it basically is like a hood, a kind of like combination of a Ghostbuster suit and an astronaut suit.
1: Mm-hmm.
3: And it filtered the air. Right. So this is normal part of OSHA standards, or like you would find in the United States, as preventive measures that are taken so that you don't expose employees that are dealing with very dangerous chemicals or very dangerous toxins or even
1: or
3: patients
1: pathogens.
3: Who might be aerosolized with pathogens.
1: Mm-hmm.
3: So this woman should have been wearing a pressurized suit with a ventilator that basically cleans the air in such case that something were to spill, then she wouldn't be aerosolizing it. And then secondly, the room usually is a negative pressure room, so that if anything drops in the room or you open a door, if you're a nurse and the patient has a virus, is coughing and is aerosolized, the room basically filters the air backwards so it doesn't go outside.
1: Right.
3: So it just baffles me. Thirdly, there's usually a vent that you work under when you're dealing with test tubes. So there's so many layers of protection that are taken for these things. So it's just
1: in America. This is in Russia.
3: Possible.
1: I mean, that's the thing, Sandra. I mean, we just don't know what their standards, what their lab standards are. But you wanted to speak about Trump offering to give up Los Angeles to the Iranians. Is that what you called about?
3: Yes. He might be planning on doing this himself and then blaming it on the Iranians because he's basically fired all the press.
1: Oh, interesting. So this is conspiracy theory number three, which is that maybe Trump is planting a false flag.
3: Yeah. And then he'll just say, I can't leave. I have a national emergency because I think the Iranians did it, and he could have done it himself with his drones.
1: Oh, yeah. Jeez. Let's just hope it was, you know, a senior moment and that's all it was. But
3: we've been saying that about this guy forever.
1: I know.
3: And we still elected him. We keep saying this over and over again.
1: It's insane. I know. It is. It really is. Sandra, thank you for the call. And thanks for the science information, too. It's great to hear from you. I appreciate it. It's 45 minutes past the hour. I'll be back with more of your calls in just a second.
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1: Taking back the mainstream media 3 hours a day, 5 days a week, right here. I'll be right back with you.

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6: Hey, Tom Harbin here. In my new book, Threshold, The Crisis of Western Culture, I'm looking at the deteriorating state of our planet, where the dynamics of environmental, economic, and population change are boiling over the limits within which society can function. I'll be busting the myths and ideologies of religious fundamentalism, capitalism run amok, male domination and hierarchy, and militarism that are draining our world of its natural and human resources and engendering the suffering of millions for the benefit of a few. Threshold examines cultures that have thrived from the mother city of Corral, Peru to modern Denmark, and targets five areas of policy, national, religious, economic, corporate, and environmental, for specific and immediate reform. Radical in scope and boldness, but simple in its common sense logic, my book Threshold illustrates the mistakes we have made as a culture, as a country, and as individuals, and provides the inspiration and motivation that you're looking for to build a better, more sustainable world for all. It's available in fine bookstores everywhere. Threshold.

0: Hey, thanks so much for sharing our program and for reaching out to our stations and sponsors and letting them know that you're listening. It really means a lot to us. We're back 10 minutes before the hour, picking up your calls here. Mark in Oakland. Hey, Mark, what's up?
1: Hey, Tom, thanks for picking up. Sure. Hey, Tom, I just wanted to tell you, I got to see Bernie Sanders on Saturday in San Francisco.
0: Oh, very cool.
1: Yeah, it was very cool, you know, to see him. I was only like 50 yards away from him when he was talking. It was at the Koran Theater. The place was packed in Union Square, San Francisco.
0: Right.
1: But here's the reason I'm calling, Tom. I love Bernie Sanders. I voted for him multiple times. I really hope that he gets the Congressional Medal of, or the Gold Medal of Freedom, or the, whatever, the Presidential Medal of Freedom at some point. But the thing is that he's for Prop 40, but Katie Porter, who I also am a big fan of, she is vehemently against it.
0: Right.
1: So
0: what's her rationalization? What's her reason?
1: Well, here's what she says, Tom. It's a one-time fix. It's not going to really have much of an impact. You know, most of the money is going to go to subsidize health care for people that are,
0: people on Medi-Cal. Yeah, Medicaid.
1: Yeah.
0: No, I get that. You know, there's a fascinating piece in the Financial Times this morning. I'm trying to think if it was Ed Luce or not. But anyway, the point that they made, and I thought it was a good one, is that, yes, this is a very, very flawed proposal. It's one time. It's for a specific purpose. It is subject to all kinds of challenges, legal challenges and all kinds of things. But if it passes, what's going to happen is other states, and perhaps if the Democrats ever take over the entire federal government at the federal level, you're going to start hearing a lot of serious discussion about wealth tax, which will be a good thing because these really, really rich people have figured out how to avoid paying income taxes and just massively expanding their wealth. On the other hand, if it goes down in defeat, it's going to kill the whole movement toward a wealth tax, and that's a bad thing, even though this is a flawed version of the wealth tax. So I think that, you know, I could argue either side, but I think really those are the arguments. And I haven't heard what Katie Porter has to say, but
1: I agree.
0: Go ahead.
1: I agree with your assessment there, Tom. I agree with that, what you just said. I do believe that this is, and Bernie made that point. And if we pass this here in California, it is going to spread.
0: Massachusetts will be next. Well, Massachusetts actually already did it. I mean, they didn't tax wealth, but they did a one-time tax on their billionaires and or their multimillionaires or whatever, on their really, really rich people. And everybody was predicting, oh, they're going to leave the state. No, not only did they not leave the state, a few joined the state. So, yeah.
1: They had that same paranoia when they tried to ban smoking here about 20 years ago, indoor smoking at bars and restaurants.
0: Yeah.
1: They went to this, people on the right were hysterical, saying, it's a slippery slope.
0: If you're old enough, remember the bottle bills in the 70s? I lived in Michigan when they were trying to put a 5-cent, recycle thing on Coke bottles, you know, and beer cans and things, you know, to get them off the freeways. And the industry, the bottle and can industry, spent a fortune on that. And the Republicans were all like, this is communism. This is creeping socialism. This is what they do in the Soviet Union. And, and eventually we got it and it moved forward and the country is just fine. You know, I get it. Mark, thanks for the call. And thank you for a fascinating conversation. Appreciate it. Steve in Rockwood, Oregon. Hey, Steve, what's up?
2: Hey, Tom. I got three quotes about the rich. But first, I want to say about the California thing.
0: Mm-hmm.
2: California is a punchline to a joke for Midwesterners. He was making a funny. He doesn't really plan on anything.
0: Yeah, I suspect you're right.
2: But about the rich, three quotes. One is from Ecclesiastes. The rich are never satisfied. From 3,500 years ago,
0: right.
2: The rich are never satisfied, no matter how much gold or silver they have.
0: Yep, it's hoarding syndrome.
2: The other is from H.L. Hunt, who is an oil man from the previous century.
0: Right, from Texas.
2: He said, money is our way of keeping score.
0: Yep.
2: It's not like they need more money. It's just how they keep score.
0: Yep.
2: But the third quote is from, I'm going to paraphrase it here, but a rich industrialist in Germany recently was asked, you know, how do you feel about, you know, half of your money being taken by the government and given to, you know, all this stuff. And he says, I don't want to live in a country with a bunch of stupid, sick people.
0: Yeah. That quote comes via me. And I was in Singapore, as I recall. I might have been in Taiwan. A couple of decades ago, and I was watching on Bloomberg in the middle of the night because I had jet lag and I couldn't sleep. And this young American reporter was interviewing this wealthy German businessman. And three times in a row, he asked him, aren't you outraged about the fact that you pay a 50% income tax? And each time the guy kind of brushed the question off until the third time. And finally, in the third time, the guy kind of leans forward, puts his elbows on his knees. And, in this very fatherly voice says to this young American reporter, he says, I don't want to be a rich man in a poor country. And I think that's the punchline. And I've published that a bunch of times.
2: This was more recent I actually read this.
0: Yeah, okay.
2: Because I don't want to live in a country with a bunch of rich, poor, and stupid people.
0: Yeah, it's a widespread sentiment. Yeah, a good one. Okay, Steve, thank you very much. Ken in Vashon Island. Ken, I have a little less than a minute. You got a quick one?
3: Yeah. Am I on?
0: Yeah, you're on the air.
3: Okay, yeah, it's first time getting through, listener, since you were on the boat in Maryland. So, yeah, I'm a little nervous. So anyway, today it was getting really, really concerned about our ballots being mailed out on the 14th. So I called King County Elections and had to find out. Anyway, they're going to speed up my process.
0: Oh, good.
3: To get my ballot and two other people mailed to me today.
0: Oh, that's
3: so
0: great.
3: Anyway,
0: okay.
3: Got to push forward. That's all.
0: Okay. Thanks for the report, Ken. I appreciate it. And thank you for being with us today. We'll be back tomorrow, same time, same place. In the meantime, don't forget, democracy is not a spectator sport. It requires all of us. That includes you. So get out there, get active, tag, you're it. Have a great afternoon. Be good to yourself and the folks around you. Stay safe. Get your exercise, eat your veggies, and double check your voter registration at vote.org. I'll catch up with you tomorrow.
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7: The name's Francis Sawyer. But everybody calls me Psycho. Any of you guys call me Francis, and I'll kill you.
8: Ooh.
7: You just made the list, buddy. And I don't like nobody touching my stuff. So just keep your meat hooks off. If I catch any of you guys in my stuff, I'll kill you. Also, I don't like nobody touching me. Now, any of you homos touch me, and I'll kill you.
8: Lighten up, Francis.
9: You're listening to the American Democracy Minute, keeping your government by and for the people. The Trump administration began airing paid television advertising September 23rd, designed to tout President Trump's conservative accomplishments right before the midterms, and carrying the disclosure paid for by the U.S. government. Multiple good government groups say it violates several federal statutes. The slickly produced ads look, sound, and feel like patriotic Trump campaign ads, with the president repeating, America will never be a communist country, but interspersed with graphics that say, largest tax cut in history, and reigniting American manufacturing, and accompanied by a chorus singing, love me, love me. Reporting by the Washington Post showed $20 million to pay for the ads was shifted to a Customs and Border Patrol account. The White House calls them public service announcements, but Citizens for Responsibility and Ethics in Washington, or CREW, says federal law prohibits such self-promotion. The latest statute, the Consolidated Appropriations Act, reads, no part of any appropriation contained in this or any other act shall be used directly or indirectly for publicity or propaganda purposes. Another law, the Purpose Statute, limits an agency's communications to the appropriation for which it was intended. The ads may also violate the Hatch Act ethics rules and the Anti-Deficiency Act. We have links to the ads and statutes prohibiting them at AmericanDemocracyMinute.org. I'm Brian Beal.
10: Halfway nice that we can afford.
8: So it's kind of stressful. So I'm taking the day off, but I will be back tomorrow with Driftglass. And on Thursday, oh, I wish I had my drum roll handy, Lisa Graves returns. And I'll leave it up to her to tell you where she's been. But I am so grateful she's back. You know, the Supreme Court kicked off its new term yesterday, the first Monday in October. So we'll get into what's in store for us this term with Lisa Graves on Thursday. And on Friday, of course, it's Marcy Wheeler and another edition of Empty Wheel Friday. And boy, there's so much going on this week, most notably with Trump's dementia. He's getting more and more unraveled every day. And, you know, that's frightening because he should not have access to the things he has access to in the Oval Office because he is not well. But we'll get into that. Anyway, today, since Raul couldn't be here in person today and I need the day off, I decided to go back to that first appearance, December 3rd of last year, when he came on the show. And then maybe we'll have him back on again in the next few weeks to talk about how much has changed in the world of artificial intelligence since December. Have you noticed, sorry, I got to say it, that the orange one has been using the word artificial over and over again. Instead of saying like fake news, he's saying artificial news. He's now picked up on that word. He'll probably say he invented it, you know, because he wants us to call it something else, super intelligence. What a fucking idiot he is. Anyway, sorry, I digress. But for now, we're going to go back to December 3rd, 2025. I am starting the audio here where Rahul came in. I did a whole probably 25 minutes of show before that, but it runs long anyway. And I wanted to get the whole interview in this hour because, you know, even though I occasionally run long, today really the audio stream you're hearing on Progressive Voices and I get cut off after 1 hour. So, because it's supposed to be an hour long show. Anyway, so we start in progress, but I have embedded the entire video from that show on the homepage at NicoleSandler.com. So you can either, you know, listen to the audio on ProgressiveVoices.com or go to NicoleSandler.com and click play and you'll see the video and hear the whole show, okay? And I'll be back tomorrow along with Driftglass. Got it? Cool. And thanks for understanding. Life sometimes really sucks. All right. Peace out. Well, no, we're just getting started. So here we go. Raul, you are described as an AI expert and a cybersecurity entrepreneur, and you've got a pretty amazing background in the tech world. When I was told you were the principal technical architect of Shazam, that made my ears perk up because I'm a music person first and foremost and a big music fan. And I've used Shazam a lot because for those who don't know, you can play a clip of music and it will identify who the artist is and what the song is, which has helped me out a lot. So now you're the co-founder and CEO of a global cybersecurity company called Red Sift. To show you how not tech savvy I am, you know, I looked at your website and I honestly don't really understand anything about it. I don't know what DMARC is. I don't know what this graph that I have up on the screen tells us. And as I scroll down, even like the comments and stuff, I really don't know what most of this means. But we all utilize those tools, don't we, pretty much?
10: Yeah, so most of what we do is really for brands, so large organizations who want to protect themselves from attack so that they can then protect their end customers, you know, yourself, me, your listeners, from these type of cyber attacks. So it's not meant for the general population, which gotcha. Is why it's probably a little bit abstract. Admittedly, Shazam was a lot more straightforward to explain. This yes. little piece of pre-AI old school magic.
8: Right.
10: When did you first use Shazam?
8: Oh, probably just a few years ago, really. I come out of music radio. I did music radio for most of my, well, not most of my career anymore, because I've been doing this a long time, but for a good more than 20 years. But I was trying to put together this online radio station featuring only female artists. It was going to be called Women Who Rock. And couldn't get financing. And there are so many things you have to deal with to play music on the internet that somebody needs to figure out, because they're still going by, I think, the Telecommunications Act of 1996 and the Digital Protection, whatever it is.
10: It's complicated.
8: It's really complicated. So we scrapped it. But that's when I was listening to a lot of new music and didn't immediately know what it was. And Shazam came in very handy.
10: So Shazam was actually, we launched the first commercial service back in 2001.
8: Wow.
10: So it's a really old school piece of pre-AI tech, but it's still magic.
8: Yeah. So you even had an app before Apple had an app store, right? So
10: exactly.
8: You've been doing this stuff for a long time, with the technology that comes with the internet, we all use it now. But so many people don't know how any of it works and what is possible with it. And with RedSift, I got an email just today. I should have pulled it. In fact, I just sent it to spam, where somebody claimed that they were able to hack into my computer and they have access to everything. And if I don't pay them so much money in Bitcoin into their private account, then they're going to release all of this embarrassing stuff to the world. Well, go for it. I don't have anything embarrassing here. And second of all, I don't know how Bitcoin works. So good luck, but that kind of stuff happens all the time. And it's hard to tell what's a real threat when you're being hacked and what's, spam. Like that obviously was. We need cybersecurity, but most of us don't know how to deal with it. We hope it's just built in to whatever software we're using.
10: And I think that's a fair assumption, because I think it's unreasonable to say that whatever hundreds of millions of people, like my mother, for example, also gets those kinds of emails, and she gets all panicked to say, right, do they have access to my computer and so on. I think it's very unrealistic to expect that every single one of us is going to be, hyper aware, hyper vigilant, hyper educated on exactly what's right, exactly what's wrong, all the knobs and levers we have to pull to stay online. So the onus is really on the organizations that really exist on the internet, that, to some extent exist to serve us and to serve our needs, to basically do what they need to do to help prevent these types of attacks from getting through to us. And I'm a big believer that technology should be in service of the people, us.
8: Right.
10: It shouldn't just create a new set of problems for us to solve. Admittedly, that's a little bit idealistic. I mean, I think it's reasonable that while we get there are going to be a few bumps along the road. But that's what kind of gets me excited and out of bed every morning.
8: Well, good. And I'm glad that people like you are out there doing this. So I alluded to a video. I try to play some fun video that I find online to open the show each day. And the one I played today was actually quite funny in a sick kind of way, but obviously utilized AI. And here, I'm not even going to play the audio. I'll just show. So this is... Well, it had a cute AI-generated song to go along with it. And somebody in the chat room said, well, that's a great use of AI, but I wonder, is it? Because, again, as I said, I read a lot. I keep my eye on the news. I know that AI, artificial intelligence, is a giant suck on many of our resources. I live in Arizona, so I know, look, we don't have enough water here. We know that the price of electricity is rising and people are freaking out. But yet AI uses those resources to a ridiculous extreme. And I don't think people understand it. So making a video like that what is the cost of something like that in terms of our rapidly depleting resources?
10: Yeah, pretty enormous, as you will probably suspect. Right now I think we're living in a really strange time because we've managed to create these machines. So, you know, AI is this, you can just think of it as a very complicated machine that uses somewhere between 100 to 10,000 times as much energy as something like a Google search.
8: Wow.
10: Right now, as you well know, there's an enormous amount of money going into AI. So a lot of these things that people are starting to use, getting used to, like, you know, that video that you created, of course, had some video, it had some music that you probably had as a song. Every one of those things were basically generative AI. They're basically taking the images and the prompts that you put in and turning them into this, you know, actually pretty convincing facsimile of reality.
8: Yeah.
10: The amount of energy that takes versus something like doing a search even on the entirety of the internet is several orders of magnitude larger. It's just a lot of energy. Now, end users like you and me don't really feel that cost because right now there's an enormous amount of money going into AI. Mm-hmm. So it's sort of being subsidized for us. So we don't actually pay that bill in any reasonable way or form today. But we likely will in some way in the future, you know, the same way that we power internet search through our clicks on ads, we will have to pay for this in some way or form. And as you know, in the short term, this means a lot of data centers, this means a lot of water, this means a lot of power. And to be fair, I'm not entirely sure where all of that is actually going to come from.
8: Right. That is the problem. And most people don't realize it. Like, I play this goofy song and we laugh. And this guy who created that, his YouTube handle is Scared Ketchup, and he puts them out at a record pace, as do many others. So you figure, I mean, you look on YouTube and see how many videos there are. Now, this show, except for playing that video and ingesting, I guess, the AI content that is there, I don't use AI. I have a... I don't know, because I love music and I'm a fan of the creative process and musicians, I sort of get offended by AI music. So when I play these things, I usually try to shy away from the AI stuff and find real artists. Like for that, I played a guy named Jesse Wells yesterday who does it all himself. He writes these songs, puts a camera, records them, and puts them up on YouTube. And they're brilliant. So that's possible. In addition to all the resource hoarding or using, I think it makes people lazy, doesn't it, in the creative sense?
10: Yeah, it's realistically, you could actually argue this both ways. So, yeah. You know, you could say, for example, that it makes people put minimal effort, I guess, into the creative process to create something that a lot of people will feel is real. You could also argue that it liberates people who maybe, you know, haven't developed the skills to paint to, you know, a high standard, never developed the musical ability, even though they're creative, right? They might have ideas. And you could say AI is empowering because it allows people to express their ideas in ways that they would technically not be able to do otherwise. The other way of looking at it is if you make something that gives people joy or engagement to some extent, you've done that even though you used tools that maybe you hadn't quite earned, in that way. Now, I'm, you know, depending on which side of the bed I wake up every morning, I kind of swap between those because you can see that any one of those arguments is sort of reasonable. And that's what, frankly, makes this a pretty interesting time to be alive. If I take a very rational view on this, I think this has happened before, right? Technologies have been created that could be used for ill or good. And as a species, we've chosen to do both in various measures. And I think AI very much falls into exactly that category because you can see this extreme disparity in how it could be used, the resource it will consume, and the benefit it will produce for society. I think one could argue that video probably has limited benefit to society. But, you know, some people get a laugh out of it. So you say, well, you know, what price would you put on that? On the other hand, there are lots of use cases where AI has, you know, really meaningful impact on the future of people, right? Its ability to be able to be used for things like, you know, diagnosis in the future at scale in a way that you may never be able to get access to a highly qualified radiologist. But if you have an AI machine that, you know, will do that assessment, right, with a high degree of efficacy, you know, we're not quite there yet, but we fully expect to be there in the next couple of years, then wouldn't that generally be a benefit to mankind? Similarly, you know, even day to day, we already use AI to do a lot of the cybersecurity stuff that you mentioned before. Right. So if you think of what's happening in the world, you know, a lot of this stuff is getting thrown out to try and, you know, dupe people, exploit businesses, create instances of fraud. And you're able now to use AI tools to combat that and prevent that from ever getting in front of the real person. Because while, you know, my mother may not know how to actually diagnose a fraudulent email, and AI can do a pretty good job. And it can do it in a sort of privacy-preserving way. So there's clearly value in these tools. It's sort of how they are used and where that value accrues. That's always been the issue, and I don't think that's any different for AI.
8: No, you're right. We're speaking with Rahul Pavar, the CEO, co-founder of a cybersecurity firm called RedSift, with a long and storied background in the tech world. And so thank you for answering my questions. I mean, I've got a ton. There's the science fiction future that, you know, maybe it wasn't so far in the future for you, but, you know, go back to 2001, A Space Odyssey. And actually, I was a little kid when that movie came out. And it was so futuristic. And, you know, there are those voices now that the computer can talk to you. And, you know, and I don't know that they think for themselves yet, but that's a concern. How far away from that are we? And could they potentially, as many are warning, be smarter than we are? And maybe, and the other thing is, they're not always so accurate. And I know we're still sort of in the infancy stage here. But for instance, something like Grok is fed information. It's owned and developed, I guess, by Elon Musk. It's the X, the shitter AI tool. And I think some of the answers are skewed to be more favorable to Elon Musk. It's sort of like garbage in, garbage out. What it's fed, it's going to give back to you. A funny story is I was playing with ChatGPT, which I think many of us have. By the way, that uses a ton of energy if you just ask it a question. Yeah?
10: A lot. Yeah, I think current estimates say it's something like about 100x, 100 times as much energy as Google search.
8: Oh, my God. Okay, so there's that. But I asked, I forget what I said. I said I put in my name, and I don't remember why, but, oh, I know what it was. I was looking, it wasn't even that. I was looking for a photograph from many, many years ago. I was doing music radio in New York, and I had a picture taken with Clarence Clemons, who was Bruce Springsteen's saxophone player. And rather than spend the time looking on my through my files to find the picture, because I'm as sloppy there as I am in real life, I figured, let me just pull up, and I just put in Google, Nicole Sandler, Clarence Clemons. And now Google has this thing where before it gives you the search results, it gives you some like AI stuff. And it made up this story about my relationship with Clarence Clemons and how we go back a long way and we recorded an album together and we were working on a book and until he died. And it's like, I met him once at a radio station. I'm a huge Bruce Springsteen fan. I'm like, where did it come from? Where, you know, so I don't, does it just make stuff up?
10: Yeah, so this is an interesting thing that is always done, at least the technology that we have today. It's, you know, based on a specific architecture that came on the scene maybe about 5 years ago. And so if you hadn't heard about AI until about 5 years ago, that's why. So GPT-3 turned up and it really changed everything. And everyone's been running and scaling that model. One of the things it does do is it does hallucinate. And that is a challenge. That is the technical word for it. And I think the industry in general is now starting to get to grips with why it does this. So the big secret about the Gen AI that we use is we don't quite fully understand how it works. And this is relatively unusual for machines that we've built and launched at the scale that we have. So normally we all kind of know the stuff. We know how Google works. We know how the internet works. We know this to extreme levels of detail. When it comes to Gen AI, we're sort of a little bit in the dark. It's like trying to examine a simplified version of our own brains. We have a general sense of what it's doing, and it does seem to be doing some useful stuff, but it's also doing some stuff that we don't really fully appreciate or understand. And so we are in the early innings of actually trying to understand how these machines work and make them work in a way that is more aligned with what we care about. So on Google, we care about things being factual, for example, and yes, they aren't necessarily always factual. So there are a bunch of tricks that people are working on now. To be fair, given what I've read probably in the last year or so, I think this problem of it just sort of making stuff up out of thin air, that sounds plausible, but it's clearly creative writing. And you don't want that in a factual setting,
8: right.
10: Whereas you might want that in some other setting, right? Yep, if you're actually, yep, for example, doing some creative writing.
8: Right.
10: So being able to tune that to get the right behavior from this machine, I think that's something we'll probably figure out in the next couple of years.
8: Right. You know, there's news breaking every day. So, of course, knowing I was going to talk to you on the show today, I did a Google search, regular Google search, for AI, and a news story showed up that is very interesting. It was from NBC News. And this morning, they said a new report had just been issued. It's the Winter AI Safety Index. Quote, sounding the alarm about what it says are some of the leading AI companies releasing, quote, increasingly capable AI systems that have lagging safety practices. And it said this in this index, you know, they qualified them. They found that their approaches of some of these big companies lack the concrete safeguards, independent oversight, and credible long-term risk management strategies that such powerful systems demand. The report was organized by the Future of Life Institute, a nonprofit. And what they said is there are two clusters of companies in terms of their safety promises and practices. And the top three were Anthropic, OpenAI, and Google DeepMind. But their grades, the top rated one, Anthropic, that I have not even heard of, the highest ranked company on the list, got a C+ grade. And it went down from there. There were a lot of C's, D's, and F's. The lowest... what does it say? The lowest ranked was Alibaba Cloud, received a D-, but I guess somewhere in there were C's, D's, and F's. Does that frighten you?
10: Yeah, it's not surprising, though. We know Anthropic well. We use a lot of their models in our work because they generally are, even though the standard is quite low, they generally are the best, safest models, especially for business use.
8: Mm-hmm.
10: They like to focus on things like safety training and alignment and these sorts of things. But it's an arms race, right? So you have all of these very big companies with, triple-digit billion-dollar valuations for the most part, who sustain those valuations by driving more innovation into the hands of consumers and businesses. So that is happening, and that is actually counter to safety.
8: Yeah. In fact, later on in the story, and I'm going to link to it on my blog where I post the show and Substack and all that, they say that the CEO or the president, FLI president Max Tegmark, an MIT professor, and one of the researchers and the company in general, FLI, are particularly concerned about the potential for AI systems to cause catastrophic harm, especially given calls from AI leaders like Sam Altman, CEO of OpenAI, to build AI systems that are smarter than humans, also called artificial superintelligence. And one of the people who worked on this report said, I don't think companies are prepared for the existential risk of the super intelligent systems that they are about to create and are so ambitious to march toward. That's scary.
10: Yeah,
8: that's...
10: It's called a singularity for a reason, that it is meant to be a bit of a scary moment. So that's meant to be the moment where these AI systems become smarter than us.
8: Yeah.
10: And because they've become smarter than us, they don't kind of need us to improve themselves. So you can imagine that the company that kind of gets there first ends up with systems that basically are impossible to catch for everyone else. That's why everyone's chasing this moment. Now, I'd be a bit cynical here, and I'm pretty sure that what we're doing today actually won't get to that. So there is a little bit of fear mongering around this, mm-hmm. because there is some there's incentives for people to say that, hey, we're actually very close to this moment where we're going to have these AI systems that are genuinely smarter and more creative and have more agency than we do. However, there's a growing group of people who worked on these systems for a number of years who think we're missing something very fundamental. We're actually missing something special about the way we live in the world and reason about the world and the things that motivate us, that we're unable to gift these AI systems, which means that just making them bigger, making them larger, making them consume more energy, making them consume more water is not actually going to make them this.
8: Okay.
10: You know, artificial general intelligence system.
8: Maybe not during
10: That's
8: our
10: not
8: lifetimes.
10: To say we shouldn't focus on safety, because clearly we need to, either now or in the future. But I don't think it's going to be quite as catastrophic in the very short term.
8: Right. Like I said, maybe not during our lifetimes, but it's probably coming. Rahul, my husband is here. He always pops in. He's got a question for you. This is David.
11: I don't always pop in, but yeah. Nonetheless, I do have some interest. First of all, making a machine that's smarter than the average human, I think, would only require a blown out car tire and a can opener. But at any rate, Raul, let me ask you a question. How much faith do you put in AI generated medicine? And I've got a reason for asking this question. My cardiologist, who I like quite well, I got a call from his office from some third-party vendor who was putting together some sort of cardiology-oriented AI thing that they were, you know, it's all free, you can come in and we'll do this and we'll do that and you'll wear this thing and it'll tell us all sorts of stuff about your heart.

0: do. But if you can do that, you can actually model interactions between proteins very, very accurately. And we've been trying to do this with computers for, I think, about 30, 40 years and been very unsuccessful till DeepMind and AI came along. And suddenly the ability with which we could do this blew up. We sort of did millions of proteins when we'd only done a few thousand before. So, you know, in some very limited use cases, AI is just incredible, like any other tool that you would otherwise use. You know, it's just the right tool for this kind of knowledge work. But on the other hand, there's certainly a lot of people who are trying to take, you know, general AI and trying to apply it to these sorts of very sensitive and very important things. Like, you know, hey, just asking the smallest, fastest model on the cheapest ChatGPT that you have some really detailed medical questions and frankly getting some nonsense back and then acting on it. That's dangerous.
1: Right.
0: So, you know, like with any tool, there's some really, really thoughtful people doing some really interesting work around applied AI and medicine. At the same time, there's a whole bunch of garbage out there.
1: Right. And so, I mean, so the question is, how do you know what you can trust and what you can't trust?
0: You know, I have a good amount of faith in the way medicine is regulated in the States and in most of the Western world. I think it's quite difficult for, you know, someone to just cobble together something with very little testing and very little safety data and put that out in front of the general public. So I'd just be kind of careful that you're actually working with, you know, a reputable organization with the standard guardrails in place, as opposed to sort of going off piste and trying something of your own. You know, actually working with someone who's in the medical profession and knows what tools are suitable and current and have gone through this appropriate efficacy and safety testing.
1: Yeah, you know, I get a lot of pitches for guests to come on the show, and I got an email from some guy who said, "Oh, you know, I just launched my own AI app, and you know, in the first 3 weeks, I have 5,000 registered users already. I'd love to come on your show to talk about it." And I'm like, "No, first of all, I don't trust AI so much. Plus, I'm afraid of its impact, and no." But for this guy, there've got to be probably hundreds of others doing similar things. And again, we'll take it back to the environment and what its potential is to harm the planet. As it is, you know, unfortunately, the current government here believes climate change is a hoax, which, you know, sorry, look out the window. Again, I'm in Arizona. 118 degree days in the summer is normal now. And that's just anecdotal evidence of it, but it is happening. And, you know, according to Trump, I mean, whatever he can throw money at that he can get a return on is okay with him, whether it's legitimate or criminal, doesn't matter. But with AI, as you said, there's so much investment into it. Many are warning of a bubble that's going to burst one of these days. I know in municipal and city elections all over the country, the question of data centers is on the ballot. And so if you have a data center in your city, in your community, how will that impact our access to, say, water or our electric bills or things like that?
0: Yeah, it's, you know, it's clearly going to have a large impact, and everyone wants to build these things.
1: Yeah.
0: I'm sure the promise is going to be jobs, but a lot of those jobs might be very temporary, you know, just like building the data center and then what? Is there a promise to kind of upskill the community and make them, you know, real participants in the value that this data center is going to create over the next 20, 30 years? You know, where is that energy going to come from? How polluting is that going to be? Is it, you know, mainly green? Is it scheduled to be based on renewables? Is there adequate cooling in place? I think these are all real things that communities are going to battle with. I think one of the big challenges, though, that we have in the species is that, you know, if we kind of don't do it, someone else will. And that's the real risk in all of this. Now, I describe myself as an optimistic technologist. So I think two things are true. One is that once the technology is available, people will adopt it, whether we want them to or not.
1: Yeah.
0: That tends to be the case, and that's always been what we as people have done. So I think we're just going to have to assume that that's going to happen with AI. But on the other hand, we have to be conscious that this is actually the

0: diverse the technologies ever going to be, as with every technology. Mm-hmm. So in terms of, you know, what we talked about just now, it's, you know, it's efficacy, it's reliability. That's only going to get better. It's power consumption. There is, you know, a certain view that over the next couple of years, we're going to make some big changes into the way that we build these systems. That's probably going to take the power needed to make mm-hmm. them work. You know, take it down by 100, take it down by 1,000. That could make a big difference.
1: Yeah, big.
0: But of course, the other issue is that realistically, if we do want to actually invest in this and, you know, build this capability of the future, we're going to have to do something about power. And this comes from someone who's actually, you know, is a big diver. So, you know, I don't know if you know a lot about coral reefs.
1: Oh, yes. I'm a diver, too. I haven't in a few years. But, yeah, one of the best things ever. Coral reefs are dying everywhere.
0: Exactly. And, you know, I used to stick my head under the water and go see these things in the 90s. Mm-hmm. And there were many places where they were abundant and they were full of life. And you stick your head now and it's mostly just dead rubble everywhere. Most people think that probably the coral reefs are going to be the first ecosystem that's fully impacted by climate change. You know, Florida Keys is down to like 2% of what it used to be in the 70s. So Great Barrier Reef is almost entirely dead. So all around the world, these ecosystems are collapsing in its entirety. And it's acidification, it's warming temperatures, it's the collapsing of various streams that have, you know, kept the oceans alive for all these years. And so it's a real issue. And then, you know, in my mind, pretty sure we caused that. Yeah, it's happened in front of my eyes.
1: That's so right. It's not a hoax.
0: It's pretty clear that, it's a real thing, and it really matters. It matters to something that I hold very dear to my heart. You know, at the same time, we know that as a species, we're going to adopt this technology, and we're going to try and maximize the value that we get from it. So how are we going to do that responsibly? Because we can see this issue coming. There's a real need to find more sustainable energy than we've ever found before. Because if you look at the projections of what people are saying we need to actually make AI work, it'll require us to do something, you know, like an Apollo program for energy actually make it work. It's an absolutely insane amount of power that we're going to have to be able to build into our cities and our communities to actually support these things. And we're going to have to do that reliably. I don't think there are any easy answers today, but I'm pretty sure that future is coming.
1: Well, I hope so. Again, we need a different administration because he's ruled out any kind of renewable energy program. He's killed all the research and all the programs that were in place. And when it comes to AI, on top of that, there's no regulation. Certainly not here, but not globally either. So we have every country operating their own way with no standardized regulations governing what you can and can't do with this giant resource suck. You know, something bad is bound to happen. Do you see any future where there, you know, I don't hold hope for it. I mean, the latest COP, I think it was COP 30, just happened, and they couldn't come to any kind of agreement there on climate change and how to mitigate it. And the U.S. didn't even participate. So, you know, any hope that there's going to be some regulation over AI and what it takes from the planet?
0: Yeah, I think there are pockets already in the world where there's some decent regulation that's coming. But to your point, it's not global, right? So here, for example, if you take Europe, there's actually quite a lot of regulation on AI in Europe.
1: Oh, good.
0: So what happens in Europe is people don't get some stuff. So, you know, the large global companies basically say it's too complicated to, you know, actually comply with all of these standards in Europe. So European citizens just don't get access to some of these things. And it doesn't matter because we can sell that stuff out in the States, or we can sell it out in China or wherever else, you know, whatever other big market. So to your point of it not being global, that's one of the things that happens as a result of that. But mostly Europe is sticking to its guns. You know, Europe's pretty big on their consumer protections, and AI is no different in some ways and form. So there are some examples where these things are happening, and it does create, you know, drag, but right now there's an easy get out of jail card for organizations. They can just not operate there. I do believe that as this becomes more important in daily life, and more critical in the way that we do things, you know, whether it be medicine or critical national infrastructure, there's going to be a need for more regulation because a couple of bad things are likely to happen. And then governments of the world will basically have to figure out where is our safety limit.
1: Okay. Well, I hope so. Maybe we can all work towards that. And maybe think twice before you have a conversation with ChatGPT, knowing that it's not, you know, maybe free for you to use, but you're paying for it. We're all paying for it. Raul Poer, thank you so much. This was fascinating, and I really appreciate you joining us today. You're at RedSift. If you speak tech, redsift.com is the website, but I noticed you're also on LinkedIn where you're writing some interesting content that we can all understand. So I'll put a link to that on the blog and everything. Thank you. It was great to meet you. I really appreciate your information.
0: Wonderful. Very nice to meet you, Nicole.
1: Thanks a lot. Take care. All right. And that's the hour. So we're just about out of time for the regular show. I think we may have to go into overtime a little bit today because there's so much news that I didn't get to. So at least I'll run through a little bit of it, but we'll say goodbye to Progressive Voices and other stations that carry us. Okay, they should be done with us by now, and we are now in overtime. So, you know, phone lines are open. If you want to ask anything, I'm not going to stay on too much longer, but if you have any questions or anything about what he said or comments, you know, now is a good time to call in. The phone number, is it up on the screen? Hold on, I will tell you. It's no, it isn't. Hold on, I'm going to put it back up. But it is 480. Here we go. 480 is the area code, 442-6584. So, yeah, feel free if you care to call in. And I couldn't completely let the show finish without going into a little bit more of the news from today because there is so much. I'm curious. I don't know who it was at the beginning of the show who said about the video that I played from Scared Monkey, that's a good use of AI. Well, it was. It was entertaining. It was funny. It was insightful. It was newsworthy. You know, it fed off the day's news. But you heard what he said about how much energy and water for cooling, I guess, all the big computer systems it uses. And we have to start thinking about those things. All right. So some of the news I didn't get to that I've got to talk about. We spoke yesterday. There was a special election in Tennessee. It incorporated some of Nashville. But Nashville was still only a little part of Tennessee's 7th congressional district. And that district, Trump won by 22 points. It has historically been a Republican district. And, oh, that was Brandon. All right, Brandon, so do you still think that was a good use? Sorry, I'm looking at the chat room now. Anyway, yeah, let me know. If will it make you think twice about using AI so casually? I remember Howie Klein used to love to have conversations with ChatGPT. And by the way, Howie is apparently recovering. He's doing a lot better. He had major cancer surgery, and he's not a young guy, so he's recuperating. So if and when he's ready, he'll come back. I'm not going to push him on it. Would love to have him back on the show. His slot is open for him anytime. Howie's been doing the show for close to 15 years or more regularly. So, you know, he has his Thursday slot here whenever he wants it back, if he ever does. But yeah. Oh, and now somebody is calling my phone. Okay. No. All right. So, all right. But, so phone lines are open if you want to call in. Brandon, I'm waiting for your answer. I'll watch the chat room if you don't want to call. All right. So in Tennessee yesterday, Afton Bain did not win. However, she only lost by 9 points. And yeah, some of the polls had the gap much closer than that. But most of the, you know, the people who do that kind of stuff for a living didn't think the Democrats would win. That would have been a huge, I mean, all these victories that the Dems have had, you know, both in the November elections and in special elections have been huge. I would like the Democrats to win 100% of them, but that's not happening. And it would be unrealistic to expect that. But here's a G. Elliot Morris is a guy who deals with all the data. You've heard Marcy Wheeler mention him a lot. He has a Substack. It's gelliotmorris.com. And I'll put that link in the blog today, too. He wrote, a swing half as large as this 15-point swing for Democrats would give Democrats the U.S. House in 2026 and put the Senate clearly in play. That is a quote. And then he continued. He said, while Republicans held the seat, Van Epps' 9-point margin is a significant shift to the left since 2024. Green, Mark Green, the congressman who resigned, opening up the seat, Green won the seat by 21 points just last year. And Donald Trump carried it by 22 points over Kamala Harris. Bain's 9-point loss is a 13-point shift toward Democrats in a little under a year. The fact that a rural Tennessee district ended up just a high single digits win for Republicans should be a, and this is a quote, 5-alarm fire for the Republican Party ahead of the 2026 midterms. So, you know, don't be discouraged by the outcome. I saw some comments last night on social media. Oh, the Democrats lost. Doom and gloom. No, this is still huge. Again, the last guy won by 21 points. Trump won in that district by 22. This one, Van Epps, only won by 9 points. And it's not only an off-year election, it's a special election. So, all right, let's see who's calling here. Hi, who's this?
2: Trump won in that district by 22.
1: Oh, you got to turn down the computer because I'm hearing myself coming back. Hello?
3: Hi.
1: Hi.
3: Yes.
1: Who's this?
3: I just thought you might want to go to Axios. There's an article. The title is Scoop.
1: Yeah.
3: The letter behind Trump's pardon of Honduras's ex-president for drug trafficking.
1: Uh-huh.
3: And I think it's about 10 pages of sucking up to Trump. It's the way that Putin was advised to approach Trump. You compliment him.
1: Yes,
3: in fact, it
1: right.
3: refers to him as, it opens Your Excellency. So anyway,
1: oh,
3: I just thought you might want to see that.
1: Thank you. Yes. And, you know, and I did neglect to say that, is that the request to pardon him didn't come from the Honduran people. It came from Hernandez himself. And from what I understood, it was a very, you know, sucking up sycophantic letter. And
3: So
1: I'll see if I can find that. And
3: It's written by Mark Caputo. So there you go.
1: Okay. I'm not a big Mark Caputo fan, but this has nothing to do with that. I lived in South Florida. Mark Caputo lives down there. But anyway, doesn't make this story any less legitimate. But
3: The letter is a trip. It's just disgusting. But what are you going to do? But thank you for your show, and thanks for mentioning Afton Bain.
1: She's got a future, I think.
3: Yes,
1: and
3: I think so too.
1: Yeah. So, you know, she did great, and we should be congratulating her. So I don't want anyone to be, you know, down that she didn't win. She did really well. All right.
3: Yep.
1: All right. Thank you for calling. Who is this? You can give me the first
3: Lynn.
1: Name.
3: Lynn in LA.
1: Oh, hi, Lynn. Okay. Thank you for calling, Lynn. I appreciate it.
3: Yeah, thank you for your show, and take care. Have a good day.
1: You too.
3: Bye.
1: By the way, somebody a little while ago in the chat room, said they thought they saw a cat behind me. Not a cat. It's the newest addition to our family, who you met the other day. Charlie. Charlie Murphy. There's Charlie. You want to come over and say hi? Sorry. He is the most lovable dog. He's a big chocolate lab, a rescue, and he's 6 years old. Are you giving me five? Is that what you're doing? I know. Yes, you're such. He is the sweetest boy, and you could see he's so well behaved. He's just chill. He's very gentle and very sweet. Okay, let me hit on some of the other news I didn't get to. But you know, it's not a cat. I think this might be a little allergy, but it'll pass. All right, the other big story is what we've been talking about for the last, few weeks anyway, and it has to do with Whiskey Pete Kegseth, or what did somebody say the other day? Called him Hague's Seth because, that's where he should be because he's a war criminal. He should be brought to The Hague, although the United States no longer signs on to the International Criminal Court, so, maybe not. So Hegseth. At first, after the boat strikes, I think his comment about when the second strike information came out, or maybe before we learned of the second strike, his comment on the September 2nd bombing of a small boat off the coast of, I think it was off the coast of Colombia, actually, I was there, I saw the whole thing. That's what he said then. I don't have that video. But I do have the video for what he said, I think it was just yesterday, in this, Dear Leader cabinet so-called meeting. Besides the fact that, Trump looks like he's nodding off, it's either heroin or he's Sleepy Don. And I'm not quite sure which one. Pete Hegseth completely changed his story. Check this out.
4: Strikes, as you would, as any leader would want, you want to own that responsibility. So I said, I'm going to be the one to make the call after getting all the information and make sure it's the right strike. That was September 2nd. There's a lot of intelligence that goes into that, building that case and understanding that. A lot of people providing information. I watched that first strike live. As you can imagine, at the Department of War, we got a lot of things to do. So I didn't stick around for the hour and 2 hours, whatever, where all the sensitive site exploitation digitally occurs. So I moved on to my next meeting.
1: A couple hours later,
4: I learned that that commander had made the, which he had the complete authority to do, and by the way, Admiral Bradley made the correct decision to ultimately sink the boat and eliminate the threat. He sunk the...
1: Okay, hold on. I just got to break in here a second, because you heard that. He's saying he saw the first strike, and then he left because there was nothing else to see there. He went on to his next meeting. Come on. What, Joe?
5: Come on, man.
1: Yeah, come on, man. Or you know what that is?
6: Bullshit.
1: It is bullshit. This is the administration of lies. This is all they know how to do, is lie about every single damn thing. They lie and lie and lie and lie. It renders me almost speechless, and I'm not that often speechless. It's sickening. I don't know how else to put it. All right. So let's listen. Let's listen to the rest of this clip. And it's just a short clip. So hold on, I'm trying to fix this shot. So All right. Where are you, Kegseth? Keep going.
4: Boat sunk the boat and eliminated the threat.
1: Wait, no. Right, hold on. I got to back it up a little bit.
4: Which he had the complete authority to do.
1: Hold on.
4: And by the way, Admiral Bradley made the correct decision to ultimately sink the boat and eliminate the threat.
1: So
4: he sunk the boat, and eliminated the threat.
1: What threat? So he's blaming this admiral, who, by the way, from everything I've heard, is a highly decorated, well-respected admiral, and this piece of shit is throwing him under the bus. He is saying, it wasn't me, it was the admiral who made that call. I didn't do it, he did. All right, I got to hear this.
4: As you can imagine, at the Department of War, we got a lot of things to do.
1: Department of War.
4: So I didn't stick around for the hour and 2 hours, whatever, where all the sensitive site exploitation digitally occurs.
1: What?
4: I moved on to my next meeting.
1: Move on to my next meeting.
4: That commander had made the, which he had the complete authority to do. And by the way, Admiral Bradley made the correct decision to ultimately sink the boat and eliminate the threat. He sunk the boat, and eliminated the threat. And it was the right call. We have his back.
1: Bullshit.
4: And American people are safer because narco terrorists know you can't bring drugs through the water and eventually on land if necessary to the American people. We will.
1: Okay. That is such bullshit. First of all, if that was true, why did the guy to his left, that orange faced blob there who keeps falling asleep, why did he pardon the narco terrorist who used to be the president of Honduras? Good question. Now, I got to tell you this. Jonathan Larson at the fucking news, he wrote a lot about this today, and I just want to share a little bit of what he wrote today. He said about him, you know, leaving after the first strike. He said, number one, if Hegseth wanted to own that responsibility, why leave? His claim that, quote, I watched that first strike live, is very different framing from what he told Fox the day after the strike. And the quote is, I can tell you that was definitely not artificial intelligence. I watched it live. What? Jonathan wrote, this is potentially important. That Hegseth is referring to is the Pentagon video of the strike that Trump posted on September 2nd, but that was edited, which means it may have included video from the second strike, the video about which Hegseth said he watched it live, in which case he was lying about it and that. Right. Then he points out the hour, 2 hours or whatever, he doesn't know how long the boat murder meeting went. He's literally a secretary. But also, the strike lasted more than an hour? Oops. Here's how instantly uncomfortable he was when pushed on it. Somebody asked him, and I don't have this video, asked him, sir, you had left the room? Is that what you're saying? And Hegseth said, I already stated my answer. So you know he's lying. Right? And then there's the fog. You know, he called it the fog of war. Question. So you didn't see any survivors. To be clear, after that first strike, you personally, and he said, I did not personally see survivors, but I stand because the thing was on fire. It was exploded in fire or smoke. You can't see anything. You got digital. This is called the fog of war. He's such an idiot. No, it isn't. It's really not. That's not what the fog of war is. And Jonathan.
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7: Republicans are facing a historic destruction, which could be a generational catastrophe in the midterms that are now 4 weeks plus one day away. But hold on a second, you might be saying, David, sir, isn't it possible the polls are overstating Democratic support? Isn't it possible that this isn't going to be quite as good for Democrats as some of the polling suggests that it might be? The answer is yes, very much so. So how could both be true? How could Republicans be facing a generational defeat and actually the polling might not be as good for Democrats as it suggests? Well, if you look at the polling and betting markets and momentum and Trump's approval and consumer sentiment about the economy, it is the case that Republicans may lose like they have not lost in generations. But at the same time, if the polls are overstating Democratic support by even a little bit, it would be a very different scenario. Let me explain. If the polling is overstating Democratic support by a little bit, Democrats probably still take the House, but they take it by less than expected. And control of the Senate is a lot more uncertain. We have already seen some big polling misses this year. Now, let me talk you through them, and then I'll tell you what we can apply and extrapolate and what we can't. Start with Wisconsin. Today, we'll be speaking to the ultimate or eventual winner of that Democratic primary, David Crowley. But for a long while, Francesca Hong, who was the Democratic socialist running for governor there, looked like she was cruising towards the Democratic nomination. And you had these late polls which said, wow, Francesca Hong is leading by 18. She's leading by 25. And then people voted and David Crowley won. Now, it was very tight. Crowley only won by about half a point. But depending on which poll you looked at, a candidate who looked to be winning by 15, 20, 25 lost. So the polling was not right there. But that's a primary poll. We'll get back to that. We had Michigan. In Michigan, Abdul El Sayed won the Democratic primary. But the polls in that last month said he was winning by 13 over Haley Stevens. He won by a single point. In other words, El Sayed's results underperformed the polling by 12 points, which is crazy. Now, what's the caveat? The caveat is these were mere Democratic primaries. Democratic primaries are notoriously difficult to get good polling for. So that wouldn't prove that Democrats are being systematically overestimated in the general. And in fact, you could say there's evidence pointing in the other direction. If you look at actual Democrat versus Republican special elections, we've seen Democrats flip 13 Republican-held state legislative seats since Trump came back to office. Republicans have flipped zero Democratic seats. And in comparable special elections, the average result shifted more than 5 points away from Republicans and towards Democrats compared to the previous general election. And 3/4 of those districts moved towards Democrats. Some of the individual results are incredible. So if you want the case that no, the Democratic polling is really good, it's strong. In Arkansas, Democrat Alex Holliday won by 15 in a district Republicans won by 2. That's a 17-point swing. In New Hampshire, Democrat Bobby Boudman won by 4 in a district Republicans previously won by 14. That's a swing of 18 points. In Florida, Democrat Emily Gregory won by more than 2 points in a district Republicans won by 19. That's a 21-point swing. There's an example of Brian Nathan, who won by more than 9 points in a Republican district. And Louisiana, where Democrat Chastity Verrett Martinez got 62% of the vote and Trump had won by 13. So put it all together. Is there real evidence of a Democratic wave? Yes. It's not just polls. It's Democrats winning special elections, Democrats flipping Republican seats, outperforming previous Democratic results. But this is the important thing. Number one, special elections have lower turnout than November elections. People showing up in special elections are the most motivated voters. So they can tell us about enthusiasm. They are very motivated, but that doesn't tell us that that's what the electorate will look like in November. And polling has shown us this year that candidates supposedly ahead by 15 or 20 might only be ahead by one, or they might even lose at the end of the day. So two things can be true at the same time. There is an opportunity for a historic Republican defeat, but the outcome is not guaranteed. So my recommendation, my humble recommendation as a mere podcaster, is when you see Democrats up 10 or 11 on a generic ballot, the response shouldn't be, it's over, we won, that's great. It should be, it's possible. If you want the historic destruction of the Republican Party that these numbers suggest is possible, you have to go out and vote. I have to go out and vote, and we've got to make it happen. And so that is the message here. It is possible. It is doable. But my expectation is that this is going to be tighter, especially in the Senate, than some of the polling suggests. I had this great event, beautiful event, over the weekend with Jessica Tarlov, who is a Democratic pollster and analyst, PhD. And she agreed. She says that it is clear that the momentum is on the side of Democrats, but the degree to which that's true is ultimately going to determine what happens in these elections overall. And it will probably be tighter than the most optimistic polling is suggesting. So it only means we have to vote. We shouldn't look at the polling and go, the polling is straight up wrong. It's that the polling represents an optimistic scenario of Democratic enthusiasm in November mirroring or matching Democratic enthusiasm in these special elections. That's the way I would put it. Is that hopium? Is it unrealistic? Well, no, it's just it's the reality that in these special elections, you get the most motivated voters, and that is going to extend that Democratic lead or margin. And when you introduce more people into the electorate, including people that habitually vote, but they're not like particularly electrified maybe by this election, it stands to reason that you can't apply the same level of enthusiasm to the general midterms than you could to the special elections. That's all. So now we turn around and we go out and we make it happen. All right. This may be one of the scariest stories I have ever done, and I am not being hyperbolic. I hope that most of what I'm about to tell you could happen does not happen, because this is terrifying. A 28-year-old lab worker in Russia. Do you know anything about Russia? Well, a 28-year-old laboratory worker has died after breaking a test tube which reportedly contained live Yersinia pestis. Now, if you're saying, wait a second, Yersinia pestis, that rings a bell. That rings a bell from biology class. That is the bacteria, not virus, critical issue. That is the bacteria that causes plague. And the concern is that she died because after breaking the test tube, she developed pneumonic plague. This is dark ages level shit, literally. This is the most dangerous form of plague. Now, it is not that easy to get accurate information from Russia. Russia's in the middle of a war with Ukraine. There's a lot of wacky stuff going on. So it has not been definitively confirmed. But there's this group that monitors infectious disease at Boston University called Beacon. And they say, this is what it looks like, but we need more information. But the response in Russia has been extraordinary. The accident reportedly happened on or around September 25th at an, now, let me tell you what they call it, an anti-plague research facility in the Irkutsk region. Now, we'll get back to it being an anti-plague facility, because that's a whole other thing. 4 days later, the worker was hospitalized with severe pneumonia. She ended up on a ventilator, and then she died, believed to be October 1st, maybe October 2nd. Now, authorities identified 197 other people who were potential contacts who may have been exposed to what is potentially pneumonic plague. 189 of the 197 were hospitalized for observation. A hospital was partially quarantined. Russia's chief sanitary official went to Irkutsk, and security forces were escorting ambulances. This is a massive mobilization. As of October 2nd, none of the quarantined individuals reportedly had symptoms, and we really wanted to stay that way. Now, let me remind you, for those who may have forgotten, there are three forms of plague. You've got bubonic plague. This is the really famous one. This spreads through infected fleas. It causes these super painful swollen lymph nodes called buboes. And those, it's a very nasty thing. Okay, but that one is less deadly than pneumonic plague. You then have septicemic plague. This is when the bacteria gets into the bloodstream and multiplies there. And you can have spontaneous bleeding out of your orifices and a lot of other horrible stuff. Okay. We then have what we're talking about here, pneumonic plague. That is when Yersinia pestis gets into the lungs. And it's different than bubonic plague. It can spread person to person through respiratory droplets. And this is a terrifying statistic. There's no other way to say it. If you get pneumonic plague untreated, it basically kills everybody. There may be random situations where people survive, but untreated pneumonic plague basically has a fatality rate close to 100%. Dystopian. Insane. There is another side to this, and this is the good news. It is bacterial. We have antibiotics. If you get antibiotic treatment, plague is treatable. And with pneumonic plague, the key is within hour, you've got to do it within 24 hours, but within hours of developing symptoms, you got to get treatment. You've got to get on antibiotics. Now, this raises questions about what happened in Russia. If this worker broke a vial that contained live plague, was the accident immediately reported? Was she given preventive antibiotics? Beacon says a known laboratory exposure. Normally, you give everybody prophylactic antibiotics. We don't know. Why wasn't she given that? Or was she and it didn't work? This is the terrifying scenario. There's a book, Biological Warfare, out right now by Annie Andrews, I believe. No, hold on. Is that a candidate? Annie Jacobson. Annie Andrews is a candidate. Yes, Annie Jacobson, which is about this. And it is believed that Russia is doing research into weaponizing plague with additional characteristics. Why would labs work with something like this? There are legitimate reasons, diagnostics or vaccines, biodefense. But the thing is, Russia has a really disturbing history here because the Soviet Union used to operate these huge illegal bioweapons programs. The U.S. has assessed that Russia has inherited elements of that. And even though they don't admit it, they are continuing to do this biological weapon research. Now, that doesn't mean that this lab was developing bioweapons or that this is some kind of modified, atypical pneumonic plague. We don't know that. We don't know that this was even on purpose. I should mention the U.S. and other countries also are suspected of doing the same thing, which is you say these are defense labs, and they are researching stuff that is offensive. Now, I don't have specific evidence of an illegal offensive bioweapons program in the U.S. or in Russia, but this is a game that's played. No, we're working on defense. We're working on vaccines. Okay. There are two things that make this really unsettling right now. Number one, Russia's waging a major war against Ukraine. So we're talking about a potential accident involving a really dangerous pathogen in a nuclear-armed country with a history of doing bioweapons work, currently engaged in a massive war, a war they expected to win quickly and have not been able to. No evidence this involved a weapon. The context matters. And then there's the American side. Trump's president. During COVID, remember, what about injecting bleach? The U.S. response under Trump during COVID was really bad. Testing failures, medical supply failures, coordination, messaging failures, all of it. Trump's handling of COVID arguably is why he lost re-election and some other elected officials won re-election because they handled it well. So imagine another rapidly developing infectious disease emergency where accurate information is critical, competent governance is critical, and we've got Trump. Now, hopefully we never get anywhere near that. Hopefully this ends with just this one tragic death in Russia. Every other contact remains healthy and we learn what happened. I don't think it's the time to panic, but we are dealing with a disease that can spread between humans and it approaches a 100% death rate without treatment. So this is a story we're going to be watching very closely. And it is terrifying, but it doesn't make sense to panic. And to the extent that we can believe the information from Russia, hopefully they will soon be able to say that the nearly 200 people that were brought in for observation have all been given the all clear and none has developed what is believed to be pneumonic plague. Donald Trump just did something very dangerous. He singled out CNN's Caitlin Collins in front of a massive, rabid, bloodthirsty crowd of his supporters at one of these various rallies that he is doing. Rallies meant to help Republican candidates. Jury is out as to whether that will work. And encouraged them to turn against her and then stood there enjoying the reaction. Now, Caitlin Collins was covering Trump's event. Trump noticed her and he decides to make her part of the show. And he goes, there she is. She's such an unhappy person. She never smiles. I think this is actually extraordinarily dangerous, and I will explain why in a moment.
8: The fake news, like CNN sitting right there, the fake news doesn't want to run.
7: And listen to those bloodthirsty screams.
8: She's such an unhappy person. You know? She's a young, nice person, but she never smiles. She's a very unhappy person. But the fake news media, they refuse to talk about our record-setting numbers.
7: Now, Trump knows that doing this kind of thing can lead to death threats. He knows that he's the president of the United States. His followers are bloodthirsty, and he does it anyway. And he stokes the mob, and it's immoral and it's dangerous, and his Republican colleagues just shut their mouths. Now, when the crowd starts jeering, he doesn't go, knock it off. She's doing her job. She's a reporter. He piles on. She's such an unhappy person. She never smiles. And the whole thing is kind of played for laughs. Now, of course, in these situations, Trump's not telling anybody to go and physically hurt Caitlin Collins. I have no evidence Trump literally wants someone to go and attack her or try to kill her. But that doesn't mean that what he's doing is harmless, because Trump knows what happens when he singles people out. And he has one of the largest and most intensely loyal political followings in the world. It's dwindling, but it's, the people that are still there are extraordinarily loyal, especially if you're there at this point. And he points at an individual journalist and he identifies her. You should really dislike her. And they start booing and jeering, and it is not a reporter that Trump just noticed for the first time. Caitlin Collins is somebody Trump's been attacking for years. And remember the infamous CNN town hall where Collins repeatedly challenged him about false claims about 2020. And he eventually snapped and went, you're a nasty person. And this has become a recurring thing. She's stupid and nasty. She doesn't smile. Crazy Caitlin Collins. He is fixated bizarrely on whether she is smiling enough and friendly enough and happy enough. And these are not political critiques. Trump is personally demonizing a member of the press for their work as a member of the press. Now, we have to reintroduce the term stochastic terrorism. It might sound complicated. It's not. Stochastic terrorism is rhetoric that demonizes a person or a group in a way that increases the probability someone eventually tries to do something to them, even though the speaker never explicitly orders anybody to do it, right? If I had 100 followers and I tell them somebody is a horrible, disgusting, terrible person, probably nothing happens. If somebody has tens of millions of followers and over 5 years repeatedly goes, this person is the enemy, the traitor, the threat, the monster, all of a sudden the calculation changes. It's just a matter of probability. You don't know who's listening. You don't know who's unstable, although you can suspect you've got some unstable people there. You don't know who's been radicalized. You can't predict which individual might eventually say, I'm going to take matters into my own hands. That is the stochastic part. You can't predict who, you can't predict when, but you can understand the risk on a sort of normal distribution curve that is created by constantly turning up the temperature. And Trump understands the power that he has over his audience. We watched him demonstrate it. He points at Caitlin. The crowd boos, he smiles, and then they get even louder in their jeers. And remember that journalists regularly are threatened just for doing their jobs. Public officials are threatened. Election workers, podcasters like me, we're all threatened. And judges, prosecutors. So when the president of the United States plants in the back of the room these reporters, which is where they're allowed to be, and then singles one out in front of a crowd of thousands of supporters, there is danger attached to that. Now, I'm not saying Trump ordered violence against her. And if something happened to her, this is the sort of pernicious nature. Of course, Trump's not legally responsible. I'm saying something that we should all just agree on. If you have this kind of power, I believe you have a responsibility to understand what your words are capable of unleashing. And we learned that on January 6th. Trump regularly chooses the opposite. He directs anger at specific targets that he's identifying, and he just ramps up the temperature. And everybody around him goes to say, well, he never told anybody to do anything. And the most incredible part of this is the silence from Republicans. Imagine a Democratic president pointing to Bret Baier in the front row and getting the crowd screaming at them and going, these are nasty people that never tell you the good things I'm doing. Republicans would lose their minds. They would go, that's intimidation from the president. The president is inciting. We need hearings. We need. When Trump does it, it is nothing. You hear nothing other than they join in. Caitlin Collins is a journalist doing her job. She could get things right. She could get things wrong. If she gives opinions, those are protected. If she's doing reporting, that is protected. Trump can criticize the reporting. He can complain about her questions. But directing a political crowd against an individual reporter is reckless and dangerous. And Trump knows what he is doing, and he does not care. We have seen this build and become normalized and increasingly acceptable in the political era of Trumpism. And it would be such a breath of fresh air if we could simply get Republicans on the same page of, listen, there are a lot of things that are important here. And one of those is that the press are doing an important job. Even George W. Bush, who I am not a defender of, I was not a supporter of, he understood there's a reason the press is here. And you don't have to like them. But even Bush didn't direct angry crowds against specific reporters. Not because Bush was great, but because he wasn't so deeply depraved and indifferent to the suffering of others and to the endangerment of others, as is Donald Trump. And it is, unfortunately, something that I don't think is going to change because it has been so normalized by MAGA. Donald Trump is furious at Fox News because Fox and Friends committed the ultimate sin where they didn't spend enough time talking about his wally, his cute little wally that he did. This is a very interesting moment because we've started seeing these tiny signs that Fox understands Republicans may be heading to a very bad midterm. And so they will occasionally question Trump. They'll occasionally cover Republican problems instead of pretending that they don't exist. So you can see that Fox is creating a little bit of distance just in case Democrats crush Republicans and Trump becomes irrelevant to politics because he's just at Mar-a-Lago throwing ketchup at the walls for the last few years of his presidency. But then you see something like this, where Trump reminds everybody who's in control. Trump held a rally in Ohio on Saturday night. Sunday morning, he apparently turned on Fox News, expecting to see wall-to-wall coverage, and it wasn't there. So Trump lost his mind. Quote, sad to see that Fox and Friends Sunday is not covering our packed house and incredibly enthusiastic rally that took place in Ohio last night, or the ones in Alabama, Texas, or Oklahoma over the past 2 days. These election rallies were representative of what is really happening with our great Republican Party. They were all sold out, with thousands of people trying to get in, and are absolutely phenomenal, better than ever. It's the old undercurrent at Fox News. Other networks are reporting about these rallies and really positively, like crazy. Our people want to see our rallies and reports on our rallies on Fox News, or they will very quickly stop watching, like I am doing right now. Fox spends more time talking to communists, socialists, and Democrats, often without rebuttal. And MAGA is not, to put it mildly, happy. We don't like stupid Jessica Tarlov and all of the others that are forced down MAGA's throats. These rallies are the hottest thing out there. tremendous love in these sold out arenas, and nothing shows up on Fox. Also, phenomenal ratings. Who's making the decisions? They fired Maria Bartiromo. Okay, blah, blah, blah. This is a crazy message. It goes on. Now, here's the incredible part. Fox got the message. Within about an hour, Fox and Friends Sunday was talking about Donald Trump's rally and what appears to be a haphazardly put together reaction to Trump going, "Why no attention about me?" Take a listen.
9: As we approach the midterms next month, President Trump rallying voters along the campaign trail, stopping in Ohio yesterday with a message focused on America's workforce and AI data centers.
10: Brooke Taylor joins us now with those details. Good morning, Brooke.
11: Good morning, guys. Yeah, President Trump is on the campaign trails. We're about 30 days now from midterms. He was in Ohio on Saturday defending these data centers, saying that they are critical in beating China in the AI race.
8: We're also taking historic action to ensure that big tech data centers benefit local communities. There's so much money to be made for Ohio. You can't just turn them off. They'll go to China. We're beating China in what I called super intelligence, not artificial.
11: But those massive facilities have also become increasingly controversial because they were.
7: All right. So listen, they covered it. 54 minutes after Trump's post, there it is, Trump's Ohio rally. Now, to Fox's credit, they don't completely surrender. They actually are saying the stuff Trump is pushing for, these bizarrely newly named, bizarre named super intelligence data centers, they're not that popular with a lot of voters. So it's not, you know, they didn't go totally on script from what Trump wanted. But Trump goes, why no coverage? And next thing you know, there's coverage. And that's the broader dynamic. Fox tries to take a tiny step away. Trump notices, attacks them, threatens their audience. And within an hour, they're covering the thing he said they're not covering. That is the relationship. Now, we've seen versions of this over and over again. Fox has a real problem heading into these midterms. They see Trump's approval numbers. They see Dems' polling advantage. They see the special election results of the last year. And they know Republicans could get hammered. And if it happens, Fox needs some ability to say, we told you there were problems. We questioned some of this stuff. We weren't just blindly cheerleading everything Trump did. So you see these little moments of independence, a skeptical question here, and here's a poll that doesn't look so good for Trump. Maybe Trump's rally isn't the most important story on Sunday morning. But Trump doesn't allow a lot of room for that because he gets that Fox needs his voters, at least for now. And Trump knows I can turn my voters against Fox very quickly. And we saw it after 2020 when Trump was furious at Fox. He had that phase where he was like, go watch Newsmax or OAN. So Fox knows the danger. Trump knows Fox knows the danger, and that gives him power. They may occasionally criticize Trump. They may be quietly preparing themselves for the possibility of a Republican midterm disaster. They might even try to create some distance so they don't go down with the ship completely. But watch what happens when Trump yanks the leash. They come running back, and it is very revealing. I don't think the real story is, oh, Fox chose not to cover a Trump rally. The story is Trump noticed, he complained publicly, he threatened their ratings, and less than an hour later, they're talking about his rally. So Fox may be trying to hedge against Trump, but Trump was able to remind them, at the end of the day, I'm still in charge. And it will be very interesting to see, depending on the results of the midterms, if and how that dynamic changes after the fact. There is a reason Tucker Carlson tends not to interview smart, knowledgeable people who disagree with him, because when he does, it gets really embarrassing. And this happens. Take a look at this. Tucker sat down with former British Conservative cabinet minister Jacob Rees-Mogg. And I don't know how else to put this. Mogg truly mogged Tucker Carlson, truly. And it got embarrassing almost immediately. They were talking about Russia and Ukraine and could this become a wider war? When Tucker decides to explain to the British cabinet minister, Russia's economy is much bigger than Britain, so why would they attack? And the British cabinet minister goes, that's not true. Take a look at this and watch what happens when Tucker isn't the most knowledgeable person in the room, which, by the way, is often.
12: So let's explain why Russia would want to pick a fight with Britain. It's got a much larger economy than Britain's by, I think,
13: It hasn't got a larger economy than Britain's. It's got a smaller economy than Britain's. It's got a larger military.
12: But it's a much larger economy. It has much more wealth and resources. It has a much larger...
14: Wrong.
12: Manufacturing sector.
13: Its GDP is smaller than the UK's.
12: Yeah, but

0: According to the World Bank, Britain's economy is about $4 trillion. Russia's is about 2.6. Britain's economy is more than 50% bigger. And when Tucker gets mogged by Rees-Mogg, Tucker doesn't like it. And this is a problem that Tucker runs into when he interviews somebody who doesn't just nod with everything he says. Tucker's whole shtick is he's the guy who knows everything, and he asks the forbidden questions nobody is brave enough to ask. But sometimes they're not forbidden questions. He's just wrong. And it gets even worse when they start talking about NATO. Tucker goes into the familiar argument that, you know, Russia was provoked by NATO expanding towards its borders, and therefore they are not in the wrong. They are not the aggressor here against Ukraine. And Rees-Mogg starts dismantling the story in real time.
1: But do you believe in territorial integrity of nation states?
2: In my own, for sure. I'm not sure the territorial integrity of someone else's state is
1: even
2: worth
1: when America
2: risking
1: has guaranteed
2: my
1: it.
2: Life for. The question is, should, first of all, can you guarantee it?
1: America did. So do you think that was wrong?
2: Because, probably.
1: Because the quid pro quo was that Ukraine would have kept its nuclear weapons. So you're saying Ukraine should have kept its nuclear weapons.
2: Well, there were many subsequent arrangements that were violated on all sides. But
1: no, this is the fundamental point, which you're trying to get away from. So let me put this back to you.
2: Please do.
0: This is what happens when Tucker can't control the conversation.
1: The United States made an agreement with Ukraine, Russia, and the United Kingdom that the territorial integrity of Ukraine would be inviolable. What you're saying is that this treaty that was signed, where Ukraine gave up its nuclear weapons, was entirely pointless.
2: Well, of course I'm not saying that at all. What I'm saying is that there have been many subsequent agreements since, including a verbal agreement, which has been testified to by people who were present, that the United States would not expand NATO to Russia's borders.
3: Die Frage stellte sich damals gar nicht.
4: Das heißt, es ist ein Mythos, dass sie vom Westen bezüglich der
0: Okay, they now have cut in some subtitled stuff going back to the truth about that promise, which is untrue, but Tucker loves to talk about it. This is an exchange that is so satisfying to watch, but it's also really embarrassing to watch, because Tucker starts with this idea, you know, NATO was never supposed to border Russia, except NATO has bordered Russia since NATO was created. Norway was a founding member in 1949, and Norway shared this 200-kilometer border with the Soviet Union. It shares that border with Russia today. So the idea that NATO suddenly crossed some previously never crossed red line by reaching Russia's border is not accurate historically. Tucker then goes to a different claim. The West promised the Soviet Union NATO would never go east. Now, there's an important nuance here, and I've talked about this before. There were conversations in 1990 where Western officials gave Soviet leaders assurances about NATO moving eastward. That's true. James Baker famously used the phrase not one inch eastward when he was negotiating with Gorbachev. So I'm not going to do the opposite of Tucker and pretend those conversations never happened. They did happen. But the discussions were in the context of German reunification while the Soviet Union existed. They did not produce a treaty banning Poland or the Baltic states or other countries from later joining NATO. And this is the critical distinction. It is a complicated historical argument. Tucker takes it into, but we promised Russia NATO wouldn't go east. We pinky swore and we broke the promise. So therefore, Russia being aggressive and invading Ukraine is predictable and okay. And what I love is that Rees-Mogg doesn't accept the premise. And Tucker kind of starts getting uncomfortable and squirming. Now, there's one other problem with Tucker's version of history. After the Soviet Union collapsed, Russia repeatedly recognized Ukraine as an independent sovereign state. They signed the Budapest Memorandum in 94 when Ukraine agreed to give up its nuclear arsenal that was left behind. And there, no matter what argument you want to have about NATO expansion, and there are arguments to have, none of it gives Putin the right to invade Ukraine. None of it makes Putin the one fighting the defensive war. Tucker is really effective either when he is talking to someone who shares his worldview or he's talking to somebody that he can just steamroll. He'll make these sweeping assertions. Nobody is there to challenge them. You know, he raises his eyebrows. He asks how you're even allowed to say something like this. And everybody just moves on. But if you put somebody across from Tucker who knows the subject matter and is willing to go, that's not true, Tucker has a big problem. We are talking about a conservative British politician. I am not endorsing Jacob Rees-Mogg's politics. And that's what makes

0: so funny. Tucker found someone from the British right who was willing and able and positioned to challenge these really weird apologetics for Vladimir Putin. At another point in the same conversation, by the way, Rees-Mogg accuses Tucker of basically verging on defending Hitler during an argument about World War II. And the interview is just completely off the rails, totally off the rails. And it was going to be Tucker interrogates warmongering British establishment. And it turned into Tucker confidently gets the size of Britain's economy wrong, gets challenged on his absurdly simplistic NATO history, and looks like he's out of his depth. So this is why Tucker doesn't do this very often. It is easier to look like the smartest guy in the room when nobody in the room is even allowed to tell you that you're wrong or has the ability and knowledge to go, Tucker, none of that crap makes any sense. Rees-Mogg mogged him, and it was pathetic to see Tucker squirm, but very enjoyable. The David Pakman Show is an audience-supported program, and the best, most direct way to support the show is by becoming a member at joinpakman.com. 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Today, we welcome to the program the Democratic nominee for governor of Wisconsin, David Crowley, a very, very important race, one that could have significant, far-reaching consequences in terms of future elections because of the importance of Wisconsin as a sort of swing state in many elections. David, great to have you on. I really appreciate your time.
1: No, thank you so much for having me, David. Glad to be here.
0: Listen, where to start? You know, one of the things that I think is interesting is that on the one hand, we see this big potential blue wave coming in November, and the idea of it is very exciting to people on the left. At the same time, we have seen both polling and betting markets sort of be wrong. I mean, in your race, the polling was very interesting because in the lead up to the primary day, you were supposedly losing by 15, 20 or even 30 points. And then you ended up winning. It was a very tight race, but you ended up winning. What is your sense of what is happening with the distinction between what some of the polls say, what some of the betting markets say, and what's happening when people go to vote? What explains it?
1: You know, I think that, you know, what we see around across this entire country is that there's a lot of people who are upset with this Trump administration, upset in the direction that Republicans have been taking us. But here in the state of Wisconsin, we are a true purple state. And when I look at the polls, when I look at how people are excited about this, you know, we can't just take the polls into account in totality. They do give us a snapshot in time as far as what is happening. But I will tell you, there's a lot of excitement. There is a lot of momentum. But as you alluded to, we know that the polls can be wrong as well. So I am not paying attention to the polls, whether it be, even though we are up right now. I'm going to continue to run like we're down to with 30 seconds left to go on the clock because there's still so many undecided voters that are out there wondering who's the best candidate for them.
0: Affordability, I think, has smartly been a huge focus of your campaign. And you've talked about school funding, property taxes, which are quite high relatively in Wisconsin. Minimum wage has been a topic and healthcare, et cetera. Always the question is, where does the money come from to pay for things we think are valuable? And there's a couple of options. You either have to raise money, usually by increasing taxes on somebody, or you have demand side stimulus where you say, well, if we bring in more businesses without raising rates, we will have more taxpayers. So there's only like a couple ways to kind of move pieces around. Talk about your approach. Are you someone who is looking to raise taxes anywhere in order to pay for your ideas? Are you looking to cut spending elsewhere?
1: Well, right now, the state of Wisconsin, we are sitting on about a $3 billion surplus. And we know that those are dollars that we can use for the short term. How do we plug these short term gaps, quite frankly, that were created by folks like Donald Trump and my opponent, MAGA extremist Congressman Tom Tiffany, when they cut it, you know, Medicaid and Medicare, when they gutted the ACA subsidies. And so we know we can utilize that surplus in some capacity. But we also know that there are so many companies right here within the state of Wisconsin, billionaires, billion-dollar companies who are literally taking in all these tax breaks while folks like me and you are paying for. And we want our working families to have a seat at the table. And so we're going to take an entire look at our entire tax code to look at what we can do moving forward to make sure that those billionaires and those companies who are making, you know, hand over fist, that they're paying their fair share. But we have to take a holistic view at how we tax and spend here in the state of Wisconsin, because with the Republican controls that we have had thus far, they have not been willing to move away from the status quo. And until we do that, it's going to be very hard to sustain this state.
0: On property taxes specifically, though, they are the sixth highest in the country on average in Wisconsin. But normally that's something that's sort of set at the municipality level. Are you interested in actually getting the rates of property taxes down in Wisconsin? And how do you do that from the state level?
1: Absolutely. You know, as county executive, you know, we are forced to have state mandated programs that we have to deliver. Yet it never comes with any more resources or inflationary increases. And that's because we have a shared revenue system. Many of the fees and taxes that we collect or sales taxes that we collect goes directly to the state. And then they bring that down to local municipalities to make sure that we are made whole. But David, in the past 20, 25 years, we haven't seen any inflationary increases in shared revenue. Hmm. Now, we recently got a fix in 2023 that provided a short-term fix that I'm proud to be a part of. But we need a long-term solution moving forward. And it's going to be up to the state to become willing partners to help buy down those property taxes to make sure that people can afford to live in the communities that they want to live in. And this doesn't just help out our property tax payers. It also helps out our schools as well, making sure that our students, our schools, our teachers have the resources that they need to not just give them the students the learning capabilities, but also to make sure that we have the support staff, the nurses, the behavior health specialists to help support those school districts.
0: One of the areas where, and this relates to property ownership, where you've been targeted heavily is AI data centers. And in fact, your opponent is outspending you roughly, last I saw, 2-1 on TV. And you were hit hard even during the primary and now on, you know, David Crowley is like an all data centers everywhere kind of guy. Now, I looked at your actual statements on data centers, but I want to just allow you the opportunity to tell us, what is your position on data centers, including protecting water? Who pays for the infrastructure? What about the noise pollution? What about creating long-term jobs, not just temporary construction jobs for the physical buildings? Lay out your plan on data centers.
1: Well, thank you for giving me that opportunity, because we're going to be aggressive as it relates to protecting our land, protecting our water, protecting our air, but more importantly, making sure that local communities actually have a seat at the table. If they don't want a data center, they shouldn't be forced to have a data center. And there's no ifs, ands, or buts about that. And when you think about these data centers, they should be earning their way into these communities, building relationships in order to be there. And so what that means is that we need to have these guardrails in place, right, to make sure that we're protecting all of our local communities. But that's a stark contrast when it comes down to my opponent, Congressman Tom Tiffany. I mean, he voted for the big, ugly bill that gave these tech companies billions of dollars in tax breaks to allow them to steamroll our communities. He voted for the SPEED Act that wouldn't allow communities to actually have a seat at the table. And he also was the deciding vote to put restrictions on states to be able to regulate artificial intelligence. And so when it comes down to data centers, we're going to make sure that we're holding them accountable. We're going to make sure that we have a seat at the table. And again, if a community doesn't want a data center, they shouldn't be forced to have one. And we're going to make sure of that.
0: What does it mean to give a community a seat at the table in this sense? We read about all of these stories where the community is invited in to comment, but it's basically when they're about to break ground and the permits and deals have already been signed with the municipality, which at that point, it's sort of like the train is already going 70 miles an hour. How do you get in front of it and stop it? So how would you define giving a community a seat at the table in a way that's really actionable for them?
1: Well, one, we have to stop all these local communities from entering into non-disclosure agreements, right? We need to have honest, open, and transparent government. And that's been the problem. You've had elected officials at the local level who may not have the resources or the information ahead of them to make an informed decision. yet they can't talk to anybody about it because they signed this non-disclosure agreement. We're going to eliminate that here in the state of Wisconsin. You cannot bring a data center into a community or start having those discussions until the community has been absolutely informed. Whether we're talking about different types of town halls before they even enter into discussions and giving as much information as possible. But that also means that we have to make sure that the data centers themselves, these big giant tech companies, that they just can't spend this money and think they can steamroll. You have to earn your way. You have to develop these relationships, and we have to develop trust in making sure that you're going to do right by our environment, but also right by our communities.
0: I'm interested in another aspect of your campaign, which relates to sort of, I guess we would say, election integrity. One of the things about your opponent, Tom Tiffany, is that he was an election denier back in 2020 and worked with Trump to try to overturn that election. Is that worth attacking him over in 2026, or have people become either desensitized to that, or it's not a voting issue where like the economic stuff is just much more powerful? What do you think about using that in your campaign?
1: You're right, David, and we are using it. You know, I think this is one of the reasons why we want people outside the state of Wisconsin to understand why this election is so important to them, even if they may not live here. You know, people may not know, but it's our governor who actually certifies elections here in the state of Wisconsin. And when you think about the upcoming 2028 presidential election, we need to make sure that we have somebody who has integrity and is willing to sign off on our free and fair elections, no matter who wins this office. You can't trust Tom Tiffany. He has been nothing but a Trump loyalist who voted against certifying the 2020 election and who's continued to do the bidding of these billionaires. That's one of the reasons why they're funding his campaign to the tune of $36 million, right? And so we have to make sure that we absolutely continue to reintroduce and introduce exactly who Tom Tiffany has been, because for the past 20 years, he's gotten really good at saying one thing and doing the exact opposite. And so this will be about the people. We want folks to know that we're not going to allow anybody to buy this election. And this is the why we're going to crisscross across Wisconsin, across the country, to let folks know that we need their help and how they can donate their time, talent, and treasure to help this campaign. And if they want to do so, they can visit crowleyforwi.com for more information.
0: What are you hearing from those who voted in the Democratic primary but supported your then opponent, Francesca Hong? In other words, what are they coming to you and saying, hey, David, in order to support you, either over your opponent or just instead of staying home, because I don't like either candidate, what do they want from you? What issue are they focused on as you meet with them?
1: You know, ever since we finished this primary, you know, we've made sure to talk to everybody who participated. You know, whether they were Hong supporters, Joe Brennan supporters, or Roy supporters, we want to bring everybody to the table. I always say, if you don't have a seat at the table, you're on the menu. And you know what? Democrats have been on the menu. Our LGBTQ plus community have been on the menu. Women, public school teachers, they've all been on the menu. And at the end of the day, as we began to have these conversations and we learn more about where we are, we learn that we agree on a lot more. You know, we agree that we have to lower costs and make life more affordable. We know that we need more housing that's affordable, and how we need more childcare and healthcare across all of Wisconsin, to make sure that people can see a future here, and how we need to fully fund our public schools. But even throughout this primary, you know, all of the candidates that were in this race, we all know that there's one ultimate goal, and that's to defeat the MAGA agenda and the MAGA Congressman Tom Tiffany. And so I'm so excited about how we've been able to coalesce Democrats, you know, across this entire state. But we know that it's going to take more work in the next 30 days, less than 30 days left before Election Day, to make sure that we ultimately defeat Tom Tiffany.
0: But what are there issues? What are the things you're hearing from the former Hong supporters who say, hey, listen, I'm a person of the left, not the right,
1: Yeah.
0: but here's what I need to hear from you on in order to really think about supporting you in November.
1: Well, they want to know my stances on public schools and making sure that we're fully funding our public schools here in the state of Wisconsin. They want to make sure that we're going to expand Badger Care and create it as an alternative to for-profit insurance, so people can actually afford the health care that they need. They want to make sure that we are going to get rid of Act 10 and Right to Work for Less, so workers across this state can come to the table and collectively bargain for their fair wages, safer working conditions, and better benefits, but also making sure that we protect our young people, all of our students, all of our LGBTQ communities. And when we start having those conversations, they realize that we actually agree on all of those things. And that's why I'm so excited as we begin, you know, this final stretch towards Election Day.
0: So healthcare, public education, labor protections, which seem really like these kind of kitchen table issues that are probably more prominent in state races than federal. And you're having productive conversations on those issues.
1: Oh, absolutely. You know, and the one thing that I will also say, which I absolutely agree with, is that, you know, you have to have these billionaires and these billionaire companies, they have to pay their fair share. You know, they can't continue to get all of these tax breaks, or working families are struggling to put food on the table, to pay for gas, farmers struggling to put diesel in their tractors just to be able to haul their, you know, harvest their products and haul those products wherever they need to go. And so there are a lot of different issues on the table. And we all agree that we have to defeat Tom Tiffany if we're going to move this state forward.
0: We are watching this race and the polling really closely. David Crowley is the Democratic nominee for governor of Wisconsin. On election night, we will be keeping a really close eye on this one. David, best of luck in the campaign, and thanks so much for talking to us today.
1: No problem. Anytime. Thank you for having me, David.
0: If you like this show, I would love for you to get my Substack writing. 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It's free. No spam. 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So if we get censored on social media or on any platform, Substack's going to be the only way I can tell you what is going on. 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All right. I have quite the disclosure for you. After spending her time as Donald Trump's second term White House press secretary, defending Trump, defending Truth Social, defending Elon Musk, defending Tesla, talking about all sorts of companies affected by the administration's policy, we have now learned that Caroline Leavitt's family had money invested in many of the same companies, including Donald Trump's own company. It is rotten to the core. Caroline Leavitt's newly released federal financial disclosure shows a brokerage account with between $1,000 and $15,000 of Trump Media and Technology Group stock. That's the parent company of Truth Social. The White House says, oh, the investments are Caroline's husband's. Now, that distinction matters. The disclosure is combining assets belonging to the filer and the spouse and dependent children. But Trump Media is only the beginning of this farcical tale. The account has between 50 and 100 grand of Tesla stock. It has Nvidia stock, AMD, Boeing, Occidental Petroleum, Robinhood, RTX, which used to be Raytheon, Serve Robotics, U.S. Steel, ExxonMobil, all companies whose successes and failures are to a degree determined by administration policy and communication to the American public about that policy. Now, I am not claiming to have evidence that Caroline Leavitt made statements specifically thinking, I'm going to see how I can increase the value of some of these investments. We don't have evidence of that. We don't have evidence of insider trading and making trade decisions based on what she knew she was about to announce during press briefings. We don't have specific evidence of that. But we have to be asking that because it's the most corrupt administration that we've ever seen. And the government ethics official who certified the disclosure says, listen, we have not found proof of anything illegal in these disclosures. But the potential conflicts being legal are what is remarkable. Now, remember when Trump turned the White House lawn into a Tesla showroom and he praised Elon and he said, I might even have it. I love Tesla. No, I don't. Hold on. Oh,
2: Obama.
0: That's not it. OK, I don't have my I love Tesla. He made Elon, who is already one of the most powerful people, arguably in the U.S. from a business standpoint, one of the most powerful people in Trump's orbit as well. And Caroline Leavitt defended it and said, listen, Trump supports it. It's an American made company. They make good products for the American people. And by the way, her family had potentially a six-figure investment in Tesla, which is the largest individual stock position listed in the brokerage account. They, of course, knew how pro-Tesla Trump was at the time. Look at the rest of it. You know, you've got the administration making decisions about AI, semiconductor policy. Her family owns NVIDIA and AMD stock. There are defense policies and Pentagon contracts. She owns Boeing and RTX, energy policy. They own multiple petroleum stocks, steel and tariffs. They own U.S. Steel. And then, of course, you have Trump Media, which is incredible. Levitt's job was to communicate and defend Trump's administration while her household owned stock in a company in which Trump had this huge financial interest. Now, that doesn't prove her statements were motivated by knowing she owns those stocks. But this is why we have these financial disclosures. The public gets to see what are the financial interests of the government official. Do they overlap with the official responsibilities of the government official? Can they use information that they obtain for personal financial gain? Now, there's another important detail. There were no reportable transactions during the reporting period. So again, I want to be, I have no interest on this show of making allegations that are not borne out by the data. We do not have the data to suggest that there was specific timing going on based on the announcements that she was making. And this is about what did they hold while she was press secretary. Now, it's a wealthy household. Okay, they've got three real estate businesses associated with her husband, three investment property mortgages, more than $1 million each. They've got a bunch of bank accounts, over $1 million in cash. So it may all have complied with the technical ethics rules, and the ethical reviewer says it does. But imagine for a second that Joe Biden's press secretary was out there defending companies from the White House press briefing room while her household had hundreds of thousands of dollars collectively in stock. Plus, if the White House press secretary under Biden had owned stock in a company owned by Joe Biden, like, just imagine what Fox News would have been doing. It would have been congressional hearings, flowcharts, a countdown clock. But in Trump world, it's like, listen, it's not that much money, and it might have been her husband, and it's all about power and loyalty. And it's all so blurry that you have to remind yourself, this isn't normal. This is completely and totally nuts. Now, we've spoken before about, should there be rules limiting what elected officials can do with regard to stock trading? And there are some, mostly Democrats, who believe that there should simply be a ban on any elected official owning or trading stock. And the question when we get to that is, what about all of these people that aren't confirmed and they're not elected, people that Trump just hires? Should the rules apply to them as well? What about situations like this, where there is active trading going on, where it is even clearer that it is the individual who works for the president that is involved in the day-to-day decisions around these assets, which she may be, we just don't know one way or the other. Should it apply to them as well? It seems naturally the answer would be yes, but it doesn't. And even though we can all look at this and go, man, this stuff kind of stinks, it appears at this point that by the letter of the law, as it stands today, it is all completely and totally legal. And that's probably the bigger problem. We have a phenomenal bonus show for you today. Caroline Levitt has shockingly gotten a gig at Fox News. California is making history by taxing ICE detention centers. What will change? And Senator Kennedy, the Republican, bashes Trump for giving out fellow Republican Senator Tom Cotton's phone number. All of that and more on the bonus show today. Sign up and get instant access at joinpacman.com. And also on October 20th, we will be doing a one-day membership drive, the final membership drive before the election. It will be a massive, girthy discount off of membership on that day and that day only. If you want to be notified when that discount is live, simply get on my newsletter at substack.davidpacman.com.
2: 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Voter registration deadlines are imminent in several states the weeks of October 5th and October 12th. State rules and methods of registration vary widely, so local election offices are always your best source for registration and voting information. If you live in Montana, Texas, Arkansas, Mississippi, South Carolina, Tennessee, Ohio, Alaska, Rhode Island, or the U.S. Virgin Islands, registration is 30 days before the election and has now passed. Montana does allow same-day registration during early voting. October 5th, voter registration closes for Arizona, Georgia, Florida, Kentucky, and Indiana. October 6th, voter registration ends in New Mexico, and October 7th in Missouri. October 13th, 21 days before Election Day, voter registration closes in Minnesota, Wisconsin, Oregon, Maine, Kansas, West Virginia, New Jersey, and Maryland. Louisiana allows online registration until October 12th. Alabama, Massachusetts, Nebraska, New York, Pennsylvania, South Dakota, and Guam register voters between 1 and 19 days before Election Day. 19 states will register voters on Election Day. More on those states in our next report. We have a list of all the state deadlines by the National Conference of State Legislatures at AmericanDemocracyMinute.org, but local election offices and state election websites are always your best source of information. I'm Brian Beal.

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1: Republicans are facing a historic destruction, which could be a generational catastrophe in the midterms that are now 4 weeks plus one day away. But hold on a second, you might be saying, David, sir, isn't it possible the polls are overstating Democratic support? Isn't it possible that this isn't going to be quite as good for Democrats as some of the polling suggests that it might be? The answer is yes, very much so. So how could both be true? How could Republicans be facing a generational defeat and actually the polling might not be as good for Democrats as it suggests? Well, if you look at the polling and betting markets and momentum and Trump's approval and consumer sentiment about the economy, it is the case that Republicans may lose like they have not lost in generations. But at the same time, if the polls are overstating Democratic support by even a little bit, it would be a very different scenario. Let me explain. If the polling is overstating Democratic support by a little bit, Democrats probably still take the House, but they take it by less than expected. And control of the Senate is a lot more uncertain. We have already seen some big polling misses this year. Now, let me talk you through them, and then I'll tell you what we can apply and extrapolate and what we can't. Start with Wisconsin. Today, we'll be speaking to the ultimate or eventual winner of that Democratic primary, David Crowley. But for a long while, Francesca Hong, who was the Democratic socialist running for governor there, looked like she was cruising towards the Democratic nomination. And you had these late polls which said, wow, Francesca Hong is leading by 18. She's leading by 25. And then people voted and David Crowley won. Now, it was very tight. Crowley only won by about half a point. But depending on which poll you looked at, a candidate who looked to be winning by 15, 20, 25 lost. So the polling was not right there. But that's a primary poll. We'll get back to that. We had Michigan. In Michigan, Abdul El Sayed won the Democratic primary. But the polls in that last month said he was winning by 13 over Haley Stevens. He won by a single point. In other words, El Sayed's results underperformed the polling by 12 points, which is crazy. Now, what's the caveat? The caveat is these were mere Democratic primaries. Democratic primaries are notoriously difficult to get good polling for. So that wouldn't prove that Democrats are being systematically overestimated in the general. And in fact, you could say there's evidence pointing in the other direction. If you look at actual Democrat versus Republican special elections, we've seen Democrats flip 13 Republican held state legislative seats since Trump came back to office. Republicans have flipped zero Democratic seats. And in comparable special elections, the average result shifted more than 5 points away from Republicans and towards Democrats compared to the previous general election. And 3/4 of those districts moved towards Democrats. Some of the individual results are incredible. So if you want the case that no, the Democratic polling is really good, it's strong. In Arkansas, Democrat Alex Holliday won by 15 in a district Republicans won by 2. That's a 17-point swing. In New Hampshire, Democrat Bobby Boudman won by 4 in a district Republicans previously won by 14. That's a swing of 18 points. In Florida, Democrat Emily Gregory won by more than 2 points in a district Republicans won by 19. That's a 21-point swing. There's an example of Brian Nathan, who won by more than 9 points in a Republican district. And Louisiana, where Democrat Chastity Verrett Martinez got 62% of the vote and Trump had won by 13. So put it all together. Is there real evidence of a Democratic wave? Yes. It's not just polls. It's Democrats winning special elections, Democrats flipping Republican seats, outperforming previous Democratic results. But this is the important thing. Number one, special elections have lower turnout than November elections. People showing up in special elections are the most motivated voters. So they can tell us about enthusiasm. They are very motivated, but that doesn't tell us that that's what the electorate will look like in November. And polling has shown us this year that candidates supposedly ahead by 15 or 20 might only be ahead by one, or they might even lose at the end of the day. So two things can be true at the same time. There is an opportunity for a historic Republican defeat, but the outcome is not guaranteed. So my recommendation, my humble recommendation as a mere podcaster, is when you see Democrats up 10 or 11 on a generic ballot, the response shouldn't be, it's over, we won, that's great. It should be, it's possible. If you want the historic destruction of the Republican Party that these numbers suggest is possible, you have to go out and vote. I have to go out and vote, and we've got to make it happen. And so that is the message here. It is possible. It is doable. But my expectation is that this is going to be tighter, especially in the Senate, than some of the polling suggests. I had this great event, beautiful event, over the weekend with Jessica Tarlov, who is a Democratic pollster and analyst, PhD. And she agreed. She says that it is clear that the momentum is on the side of Democrats, but the degree to which that's true is ultimately going to determine what happens in these elections overall. And it will probably be tighter than the most optimistic polling is suggesting. So it only means we have to vote. We shouldn't look at the polling and go, the polling is straight up wrong. It's that the polling represents an optimistic scenario of Democratic enthusiasm in November mirroring or matching Democratic enthusiasm in these special elections. That's the way I would put it. Is that hopium? Is it unrealistic? Well, no, it's just it's the reality that in these special elections, you get the most motivated voters, and that is going to extend that Democratic lead or margin. And when you introduce more people into the electorate, including people that habitually vote, but they're not like particularly electrified maybe by this election, it stands to reason that you can't apply the same level of enthusiasm to the general midterms than you could to the special elections. That's all. So now we turn around and we go out and we make it happen. All right. This may be one of the scariest stories I have ever done, and I am not being hyperbolic. I hope that most of what I'm about to tell you could happen does not happen, because this is terrifying. A 28-year-old lab worker in Russia. Do you know anything about Russia? Well, a 28-year-old laboratory worker has died after breaking a test tube which reportedly contained live Yersinia pestis. Now, if you're saying, wait a second, Yersinia pestis, that rings a bell. That rings a bell from biology class. That is the dark ages level shit, literally. This is the most dangerous form of plague. Now, it is not that easy to get accurate information from Russia. The accident reportedly happened on or around September 25th at now, let me tell you what they call it, an anti-plague rig. Was the accident immediately reported? Was she given preventive antibiotics? Beacon says a known laboratory exposure. Normally, you give everybody prophylactic antibiotics. We don't know. Why wasn't she given that? Or was she and it didn't work? Now, Trump knows that doing this kind of thing can lead to death threats. He knows it. He's the president of the United States. His followers are bloodthirsty. And he does it anyway. And he stokes the mob. And it's immoral and it's dangerous. And his Republican colleagues just shut their mouths. Now, when the crowd starts jeering, he doesn't go, knock it off. She's doing her job. She's a reporter. He piles on. She's such an unhappy person. She never smiles. And the whole thing is kind of played for laughs. Now, of course, in these situations, Trump's not telling anybody to go and physically hurt Caitlin Collins. I have no evidence Trump literally wants someone to go and attack her or try to kill her. But that doesn't mean that what he's doing is harmless, because Trump knows what happens when he singles people out. And he has one of the largest and most intensely loyal political followings in the world. It's dwindling, but it's, the people that are still there are extraordinarily loyal, especially if you're there at this point. And he points at an individual journalist and he identifies her. You should really dislike her. And they start booing and jeering. And it is not a reporter that Trump just noticed for the first time. Caitlin Collins is somebody Trump's been attacking for years. And remember the infamous CNN town hall where Collins repeatedly challenged him about false claims about 2020. And he eventually snapped and went, "You're a nasty person." And this has become a recurring thing. She's stupid and nasty. She doesn't smile. Crazy Caitlin Collins. He is fixated bizarrely on whether she is smiling enough and friendly enough and happy enough. And these are not political critiques. Trump is personally demonizing a member of the press for their work as a member of the press. Now, we have to reintroduce the term stochastic terrorism. It might sound complicated. It's not. Stochastic terrorism is rhetoric that demonizes a person or a group in a way that increases the probability someone eventually tries to do something to them, even though the speaker never explicitly orders anybody to do it, right? If I had 100 followers and I tell them somebody is a horrible, disgusting, terrible person, probably nothing happens. If somebody has tens of millions of followers and over 5 years repeatedly goes, "This person is the enemy, the traitor, the threat, the monster," all of a sudden the calculation changes. It's just a matter of probability. You don't know who's listening. You don't know who's unstable, although you can suspect you've got some unstable people there. You don't know who's been radicalized. You can't predict which individual might eventually say, "I'm going to take matters into my own hands." That is the stochastic part. You can't predict who, you can't predict when, but you can understand the risk on a sort of normal distribution curve that is created by constantly turning up the temperature. And Trump understands the power that he has over his audience. We watched him demonstrate it. He points at Caitlin, the crowd boos, he smiles, and then they get even louder in their jeers. And remember that journalists regularly are threatened just for doing their jobs. Public officials are threatened, election workers, podcasters like me, we're all threatened, and judges, prosecutors. So when the president of the United States plants in the back of the room these reporters, which is where they're allowed to be, and then singles one out in front of a crowd of thousands of supporters, there is danger attached to that. Now, I'm not saying Trump ordered violence against her, and if something happened to her, this is the sort of pernicious nature. Of course, Trump's not legally responsible. I'm saying something that we should all just agree on. If you have this kind of power, I believe you have a responsibility to understand what your words are capable of unleashing. And we learned that on January 6th. Trump regularly chooses the opposite. He directs anger at specific targets that he's identifying, and he just ramps up the temperature. And everybody around him goes to say, "Well, he never told anybody to do anything." And the most incredible part of this is the silence from Republicans. Imagine a Democratic president pointing to Bret Baier in the front row and getting the crowd screaming at them and going, "These are nasty people that never tell you the good things I'm doing." Republicans would lose their minds. They would go, "That's intimidation from the president. The president is inciting. We need hearings. We need." When Trump does it, it is nothing. You hear nothing other than they join in. Caitlin Collins is a journalist doing her job. She could get things right. She could get things wrong. If she gives opinions, those are protected. If she's doing reporting, that is protected. Trump can criticize the reporting. He can complain about her questions. But directing a political crowd against an individual reporter is reckless and dangerous. And Trump knows what he is doing, and he does not care. We have seen this build and become normalized and increasingly acceptable in the political era of Trumpism. And it would be such a breath of fresh air if we could simply get Republicans on the same page of, listen, there are a lot of things that are important here. And one of those is that the press are doing an important job. Even George W. Bush, who I am not a defender of, I was not a supporter of, he understood there's a reason the press is here. And you don't have to like them. But even Bush didn't direct angry crowds against specific reporters. Not because Bush was great, but because he wasn't so deeply depraved and indifferent to the suffering of others and to the endangerment of others, as is Donald Trump. And it is unfortunately something that I don't think is going to change because it has been so normalized by MAGA. Donald Trump is furious at Fox News because Fox and Friends committed the ultimate sin where they didn't spend enough time talking about his wally, his cute little wally that he did. This is a very interesting moment because we've started seeing these tiny signs that Fox understands Republicans may be heading to a very bad midterm. And so they will occasionally question Trump. They'll occasionally cover Republican problems instead of pretending that they don't exist. So you can see that Fox is creating a little bit of distance just in case Democrats crush Republicans and Trump becomes irrelevant to politics because he's just at Mar-a-Lago throwing ketchup at the walls for the last few years of his presidency. But then you see something like this, where Trump reminds everybody who's in control. Trump held a rally in Ohio on Saturday night. Sunday morning, he apparently turned on Fox News, expecting to see wall-to-wall coverage, and it wasn't there. So Trump lost his mind. Quote, sad to see that Fox and Friends Sunday is not covering our packed house and incredibly enthusiastic rally that took place in Ohio last night, or the ones in Alabama, Texas, or Oklahoma over the past 2 days. These election rallies were representative of what is really happening with our great Republican Party. They were all sold out, with thousands of people trying to get in, and are absolutely phenomenal, better than ever. It's the old undercurrent at Fox News. Other networks are reporting about these rallies and really positively, like crazy. Our people want to see our rallies and reports on our rallies on Fox News, or they will very quickly stop watching, like I am doing right now. Fox spends more time talking to communists, socialists, and Democrats, often without rebuttal. And MAGA is not, to put it mildly, happy. We don't like stupid Jessica Tarlov and all of the others that are forced down MAGA's throats. These rallies are the hottest thing out there. Tremendous love in these sold out arenas, and nothing shows up on Fox. Also, phenomenal ratings. Who's making the decisions? They fired Maria Bartiromo. Okay, blah, blah, blah. This is a crazy message. It goes on. Now, here's the incredible part. Fox got the message. Within about an hour, Fox and Friends Sunday was talking about Donald Trump's rally in what appears to be a haphazardly put together reaction to Trump going, why no attention about me? Take a listen.
2: As we approach the midterms next month, President Trump rallying voters along the campaign trail, stopping in Ohio yesterday with a message focused on America's workforce and AI data centers.
3: Brooke Taylor joins us now with those details. Good morning, Brooke.
4: Good morning, guys. Yeah, President Trump is on the campaign trails. We're about 30 days now from midterms. He was in Ohio on Saturday defending these data centers, saying that they are critical in beating China in the AI race.
5: We're also taking historic action to ensure that big tech data centers benefit local communities. There's so much money to be made for Ohio. You can't just turn them off. They'll go to China. We're beating China in China. What I called super intelligence, not artificial.
4: But those massive facilities have also become increasingly controversial because they were.
1: All right. So listen, they covered it. 54 minutes after Trump's post, there it is, Trump's Ohio rally. Now, to Fox's credit, they don't completely surrender. They actually are saying the stuff Trump is pushing for, these newly named super intelligence data centers, they're not that popular with a lot of voters. So it's not, you know, they didn't go totally on script from what Trump wanted. But Trump goes, why no coverage? And next thing you know, there's coverage. And that's the broader dynamic. Fox tries to take a tiny step away. Trump notices, attacks them, threatens their audience. And within an hour, they're covering the thing he said they're not covering. That is the relationship. Now, we've seen versions of this over and over again. Fox has a real problem heading into these midterms. They see Trump's approval numbers. They see Dems

0: 2020, when Trump was furious at Fox, he had that phase where he was like, go watch Newsmax or OAN. So Fox knows the danger. Trump knows Fox knows the danger, and that gives him power. They may occasionally criticize Trump. They may be quietly preparing themselves for the possibility of a Republican midterm disaster. They might even try to create some distance so they don't go down with the ship completely. But watch what happens when Trump yanks the leash. They come running back, and it is very revealing. I don't think the real story is, oh, Fox chose not to cover a Trump rally. The story is Trump noticed, he complained publicly, he threatened their ratings, and less than an hour later, they're talking about his rally. So Fox may be trying to hedge against Trump, but Trump was able to remind them, at the end of the day, I'm still in charge. And it will be very interesting to see, depending on the results of the midterms, if and how that dynamic changes after the fact. There is a reason Tucker Carlson tends not to interview smart, knowledgeable people who disagree with him, because when he does, it gets really embarrassing. And this happens. Take a look at this. Tucker sat down with former British Conservative cabinet minister Jacob Rees-Mogg. And I don't know how else to put this. Mogg truly mogged Tucker Carlson, truly. And it got embarrassing almost immediately. They were talking about Russia and Ukraine and could this become a wider war? When Tucker decides to explain to the British cabinet minister, Russia's economy is much bigger than Britain, so why would they attack? And the British cabinet minister goes, that's not true. Take a look at this and watch what happens when Tucker isn't the most knowledgeable person in the room, which, by the way, is often.
1: So doesn't explain why Russia would want to pick a fight with Britain. It's got a much larger economy than Britain's, by I think.
2: It hasn't got a larger economy than Britain's. It's got a smaller economy than Britain's. It's got a larger military.
1: But it's a much larger economy. It has much more wealth and resources. It has a much larger
0: manufacturing
1: sector.
2: Its GDP is smaller than the UK's.
1: The only measure of an economy.
2: It's a pretty important measure of an economy. Russia is an economic failure. Okay. That it could have a huge economy, but it's got a small economy because it's deeply corrupt.
0: Right.
2: And it hasn't managed to use its resources effectively. So although the population of Russia is bigger than that of the United Kingdom, very significantly, its GDP per capita is so much lower that the total GDP of Russia is smaller than that of the United Kingdom.
0: It is not just GDP, but it is GDP per capita. According to the World Bank, Britain's economy is about $4 trillion. Russia's is about $2.6 trillion. Britain's economy is more than 50% bigger. And when Tucker gets mogged by Rees-Mogg, Tucker doesn't like it. And this is a problem that Tucker runs into when he interviews somebody who doesn't just nod with everything he says. Tucker's whole shtick is he's the guy who knows everything, and he asks the forbidden questions nobody is brave enough to ask. But sometimes they're not forbidden questions. He's just wrong. And it gets even worse when they start talking about NATO. Tucker goes into the familiar argument that, you know, Russia was provoked by NATO expanding towards its borders, and therefore they are not in the wrong. They are not the aggressor here against Ukraine. And Rees-Mogg starts dismantling the story in real time.
2: But do you believe in territorial integrity of nation states?
1: In my own, for sure. I'm not sure the territorial integrity of someone else's state is
2: even
1: worth
2: when
1: risking
2: has guaranteed
1: my
2: it.
1: Life for. The question is, should, first of all, can you guarantee it?
2: America did. So do you think that was wrong?
1: Probably. Because
2: the quid pro quo was that Ukraine would have kept its nuclear weapons. So you're saying Ukraine should have kept its nuclear weapons.
1: Well, there were many subsequent arrangements that were violated on all sides. But
2: no, this is the fundamental point, which we're trying to get away from. So let me put this back to you.
1: Please do.
0: This is what happens when Tucker can't control the conversation.
2: The United States made an agreement with Ukraine, Russia, and the United Kingdom that the territorial integrity of Ukraine would be inviolable. What you're saying is that this treaty that was signed, where Ukraine gave up its nuclear weapons, was entirely pointless.
1: Well, of course I'm not saying that at all. What I'm saying is that there have been many subsequent agreements since, including a verbal agreement, which has been testified to by people who were present, that the United States would not expand NATO to Russia's borders.
3: Die Frage stellte sich damals gar nicht.

0: Das heißt, es ist ein Mythos, dass sie vom Westen bezüglich der
1: Okay, they now have cut in some subtitled stuff going back to the truth about that promise, which is untrue, but Tucker loves to talk about it. This is an exchange that is so satisfying to watch, but it's also really embarrassing to watch because Tucker starts with this idea, you know, NATO was never supposed to border Russia, except NATO has bordered Russia since NATO was created. Norway was a founding member in 1949, and Norway shared this 200-kilometer border with the Soviet Union. It shares that border with Russia today. So the idea that NATO suddenly crossed some previously never crossed red line by reaching Russia's border is not accurate historically. Tucker then goes to a different claim. The West promised the Soviet Union NATO would never go east. Now, there's an important nuance here, and I've talked about this before. There were conversations in 1990 where Western officials gave Soviet leaders assurances about NATO moving eastward. That's true. James Baker famously used the phrase not one inch eastward when he was negotiating with Gorbachev. So I'm not going to do the opposite of Tucker and pretend those conversations never happened. They did happen. But the discussions were in the context of German reunification while the Soviet Union existed. They did not produce a treaty banning Poland or the Baltic states or other countries from later joining NATO. And this is the critical distinction. It is a complicated historical argument. Tucker takes it into, but we promised Russia NATO wouldn't go east. We pinky swore and we broke the promise. So therefore, Russia being aggressive and invading Ukraine is predictable and okay. And what I love is that Rees-Mogg doesn't accept the premise. And Tucker kind of starts getting uncomfortable and squirming. Now, there's one other problem with Tucker's version of history. After the Soviet Union collapsed, Russia repeatedly recognized Ukraine as an independent sovereign state. They signed the Budapest Memorandum in 94 when Ukraine agreed to give up its nuclear arsenal that was left behind. And there, no matter what argument you want to have about NATO expansion, and there are arguments to have, none of it gives Putin the right to invade Ukraine. None of it makes Putin the one fighting the defensive war. Tucker is really effective either when he is talking to someone who shares his worldview or he's talking to somebody that he can just steamroll. He'll make these sweeping assertions. Nobody is there to challenge them. You know, he raises his eyebrows. He asks how you're even allowed to say something like this. And everybody just moves on. But if you put somebody across from Tucker who knows the subject matter and is willing to go, that's not true. Tucker has a big problem. We are talking about a conservative British politician. I am not endorsing Jacob Rees-Mogg's politics. And that's what makes it so funny. Tucker found someone from the British right who was willing and able and positioned to challenge these really weird apologetics for Vladimir Putin. At another point in the same conversation, by the way, Rees-Mogg accuses Tucker of basically verging on defending Hitler during an argument about World War II. And the interview is just completely off the rails, totally off the rails. And it was going to be Tucker interrogates warmongering British establishment. And it turned into Tucker confidently gets the size of Britain's economy wrong, gets challenged on his absurdly simplistic NATO history, and looks like he's out of his depth. So this is why Tucker doesn't do this very often. It is easier to look like the smartest guy in the room when nobody in the room is even allowed to tell you that you're wrong or has the ability and knowledge to go, Tucker, none of that crap makes any sense. Rees-Mogg mogged him, and it was pathetic to see Tucker squirm, but very enjoyable. The David Pakman Show is an audience-supported program, and the best, most direct way to support the show is by becoming a member at joinpakman.com. You'll get the daily bonus show, the daily commercial-free show, and plenty of other great membership perks. 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Today, we welcome to the program the Democratic nominee for governor of Wisconsin, David Crowley, a very, very important race, one that could have significant, far-reaching consequences in terms of future elections because of the importance of Wisconsin as a sort of swing state in many elections. David, great to have you on. I really appreciate your time.
2: No, thank you so much for having me, David. Glad to be here.
1: Listen, where to start? You know, one of the things that I think is interesting is that on the one hand, we see this big potential blue wave coming in November, and the idea of it is very exciting to people on the left. At the same time, we have seen both polling and betting markets sort of be wrong. I mean, in your race, the polling was very interesting because in the lead up to the primary day, you were supposedly losing by 15, 20 or even 30 points. And then you ended up winning. It was a very tight race, but you ended up winning. What is your sense of what is happening with the distinction between what some of the polls say, what some of the betting markets say, and what's happening when people go to vote? What explains it?
2: You know, I think that, you know, what we see around across this entire country is that there's a lot of people are upset with this Trump administration, upset in the direction that Republicans have been taking us. But here in the state of Wisconsin, we are a true purple state. And when I look at the polls, when I look at how people are excited about this, you know, we can't just take the polls into account in totality. They do give us a snapshot in time as far as what is happening. But I will tell you, there's a lot of excitement. There is a lot of momentum. But as you alluded to, we know that the polls can be wrong as well. So I am not paying attention to the polls, whether it be, even though we are up right now. I'm going to continue to run like we're down to with 30 seconds left to go on the clock, because there's still so many undecided voters that are out there wondering who's the best candidate for them.
1: Affordability, I think, has smartly been a huge focus of your campaign. And you've talked about school funding, property taxes, which are quite high relatively in Wisconsin. Minimum wage has been a topic, and healthcare, et cetera. Always the question is, where does the money come from to pay for things we think are valuable? And there's a couple of options. You either have to raise money, usually by increasing taxes on somebody, or you have demand side stimulus where you say, well, if we bring in more businesses without raising rates, we will have more taxpayers. So there's only like a couple ways to kind of move pieces around. Talk about your approach. Are you someone who is looking to raise taxes anywhere in order to pay for your ideas? Are you looking to cut spending elsewhere?
2: Well, right now, the state of Wisconsin, we are sitting on about a $3 billion surplus. And we know that those are dollars that we can use for the short term. How do we plug these short term gaps? Quite frankly, that were created by folks like Donald Trump and my opponent, MAGA extremist Congressman Tom Tiffany, when they cut it, you know, Medicaid and Medicare, when they gutted the ACA subsidies. And so we know we can utilize that surplus in some capacity. But we also know that there are so many companies right here within the state of Wisconsin, billionaires, billion-dollar companies, who are literally taking in all these tax breaks while folks like me and you are paying for it. And we want our working families to have a seat at the table. And so we're going to take an entire look at our entire tax code to look at what we can do moving forward to make sure that those billionaires and those companies who are making, you know, hand over fist, that they're paying their fair share. But we have to take a holistic view at how we tax and spend here in the state of Wisconsin, because with the Republican controls that we have had thus far, they have not been willing to move away from the status quo. And until we do that, it's going to be very hard to sustain this state.
1: On property taxes specifically, though, they are the sixth highest in the country on average in Wisconsin. But normally that's something that's sort of set at the municipality level. Are you interested in actually getting the rates of property taxes down in Wisconsin? And how do you do that from the state level?
2: Absolutely. You know, as county executive, you know, we are forced to have state mandated programs that we have to deliver. Yet it never comes with any more resources or inflationary increases. And that's because we have a shared revenue system. Many of the fees and taxes that we collect, or sales taxes that we collect, goes directly to the state. And then they bring that down to local municipalities to make sure that we are made whole. But David, in the past 20, 25 years, we haven't seen any inflationary increases in shared revenue. Hmm. Now, we recently got a fix in 2023 that provided a short-term fix that I'm proud to be a part of. But we need a long-term solution moving forward. And it's going to be up to the state to become willing partners to help buy down those property taxes to make sure that people can afford to live in the communities that they want to live in. And this doesn't just help out our property tax payers. It also helps out our schools as well, making sure that our students, our schools, our teachers have the resources that they need to not just give them the students the learning capabilities, but also to make sure that we have the support staff, the nurses, the behavior health specialists to help support those school districts.
1: One of the areas where, and this relates to property ownership, where you've been targeted heavily is AI data centers. And in fact, your opponent is outspending you roughly, last I saw, 2-1 on TV. And you were hit hard even during the primary and now on, you know, David Crowley is like an all data centers everywhere kind of guy. Now, I looked at your actual statements on data centers, but I want to just allow you the opportunity to tell us, what is your position on data centers, including protecting water? Who pays for the infrastructure? What about the noise pollution? What about creating long-term jobs, not just temporary construction jobs for the physical buildings? Lay out your plan on data centers.
2: Well, thank you for giving me that opportunity, because we're going to be aggressive as it relates to protecting our land, protecting our water, protecting our air, but more importantly, making sure that local communities actually have a seat at the table. If they don't want a data center, they shouldn't be forced to have a data center. And there's no ifs, ands, or buts about that. And when you think about these data centers, they should be earning their way into these communities, building relationships in order to be there. And so what that means is that we need to have these guardrails in place, right, to make sure that we're protecting all of our local communities. But that's a stark contrast when it comes down to my opponent, Congressman Tom Tiffany. I mean, he voted for the big, ugly bill that gave these tech companies billions of dollars in tax breaks to allow them to steamroll our communities. He voted for the SPEED Act that wouldn't allow communities to actually have a seat at the table. And he also was the deciding vote to put restrictions on states to be able to regulate artificial intelligence. And so when it comes down to data centers, we're going to make sure that we're holding them accountable. We're going to make sure that we have a seat at the table. And again, if a community doesn't want a data center, they shouldn't be forced to have one. And we're going to make sure of that.
1: What does it mean to give a community a seat at the table in this sense? We read about all of these stories where the community is invited in to comment, but it's basically when they're about to break ground and the permits and deals have already been signed with the municipality, which at that point, it's sort of like the train is already going 70 miles an hour. How do you get in front of it and stop it? So how would you define giving a community a seat at the table in a way that's really actionable for them?
2: Well, one, we have to stop all these local communities from entering into non-disclosure agreements, right? We need to have honest, open, and transparent government. And that's been the problem. You've had elected officials at the local level who may not have the resources or the information ahead of them to make an informed decision, yet they can't talk to anybody about it because they signed this non-disclosure agreement. We're going to eliminate that here in the state of Wisconsin. You cannot bring a data center into a community or start having those discussions until the community has been absolutely informed. Whether we're talking about different types of town halls before they even enter into discussions and giving as much information as possible. But that also means that we have to make sure that the data centers themselves, these big giant tech companies, that they just can't spend this money and think they can steamroll. You have to earn your way. You have to develop these relationships, and we have to develop trust in making sure that you're going to do right by our environment, but also right by our communities.
1: I'm interested in another aspect of your campaign, which relates to sort of, I guess we would say, election integrity. One of the things about your opponent, Tom Tiffany, is that he was an election denier back in 2020 and worked with Trump to try to overturn that election. Is that worth attacking him over in 2026? Or have people become either desensitized to that or it's not a voting issue where like the economic stuff is just much more powerful? What do you think about using that in your campaign?
2: You're right, David, and we are using it. You know, I think this is one of the reasons why we want people outside the state of Wisconsin to understand why this election is so important to them, even if they may not live here. You know, people may not know, but it's our governor who actually certifies elections here in the state of Wisconsin. And when you think about the upcoming 2028 presidential election, we need to make sure that we have somebody who has integrity and is willing to sign off on our free and fair elections, no matter who wins this office. You can't trust Tom Tiffany. He has been nothing but a Trump loyalist who voted against certifying the 2020 election, and who's continued to do the bidding of these billionaires. That's one of the reasons why they're funding his campaign to the tune of $36 million, right? And so we have to make sure that we absolutely continue to reintroduce and introduce exactly who Tom Tiffany has been, because for the past 20 years, he's gotten really good at saying one thing and doing the exact opposite. And so this will be about the people. We want folks to know that we're not going to allow anybody to buy this election. And this is why we're going to crisscross across Wisconsin, across the country, to let folks know that we need their help and how they can donate their time, talent, and treasure to help this campaign. And if they want to do so, they can visit CrowleyForWI.com for more information.
1: What are you hearing from those who voted in the Democratic primary but supported your then opponent, Francesca Hong? In other words, what are they coming to you and saying, hey, David, in order to support you, either over your opponent or just instead of staying home, because I don't like either candidate, what do they want from you? What issue are they focused on as you meet with them?
2: You know, ever since we finished this primary, you know, we've made sure to talk to everybody who participated. You know, whether they were Hong supporters, Joe Brennan supporters, or Roy supporters, we want to bring everybody to the table. I always say, if you don't have a seat at the table, you're on the menu. And you know what? Democrats have been on the menu. Our LGBTQ plus community have been on the menu. Women, public school teachers, they've all been on the menu. And at the end of the day, as we began to have these conversations and we learn more about where we are, we learn that we agree on a lot more. You know, we agree that we have to lower costs and make life more affordable. We know that we need more housing that's affordable, and how we need more childcare and healthcare across all of Wisconsin, to make sure that people can see a future here, and how we need to fully fund our public schools. But even throughout this primary, you know, all of the candidates that were in this race, we all know that there's one ultimate goal, and that's to defeat the MAGA agenda and the MAGA Congressman Tom Tiffany. And so I'm so excited about how we've been able to coalesce Democrats, you know, across this entire state. But we know that it's going to take more work in the next 30 days, less than 30 days left before Election Day, to make sure that we ultimately defeat Tom Tiffany.
1: But what are there issues? What are the things you're hearing from the former Hong supporters who say, hey, listen, I'm a person of the left, not the right. Yes. But here's what I need to hear from you on in order to really think about supporting you in November.
2: Well, they want to know my stances on public schools and making sure that we're fully funding our public schools here in the state of Wisconsin. Hmm. They want to make sure that we're going to expand Badger Care and create it as an alternative to for-profit insurance, so people can actually afford the health care that they need. They want to make sure that we are going to get rid of Act 10 and Right to Work for Less, so workers across this state can come to the table and collectively bargain for their fair wages, safer working conditions, and better benefits. But also making sure that we protect our young people, all of our students, all of our LGBTQ communities. And when we start having those conversations, they realize that we actually agree on all of those things. And that's why I'm so excited as we begin, you know, this final stretch towards Election Day.
1: So healthcare, public education, labor protections, which seem really like these kind of kitchen table issues that are probably more prominent in state races than federal. And you're having productive conversations on those issues.
2: Oh, absolutely. You know, and the one thing that I would also say, which I absolutely agree with, is that, you know, you have to have these billionaires and these billionaire companies, they have to pay their fair share. You know, they can't continue to get all of these tax breaks, or working families are struggling to put food on the table, to pay for gas, farmers struggling to put diesel in their tractors just to be able to haul their, you know, harvest their products and haul those products wherever they need to go. And so there are a lot of different issues on the table. And we all agree that we have to defeat Tom Tiffany if we're going to move this state forward.
1: We are watching this race and the polling really closely. David Crowley is the Democratic nominee for governor of Wisconsin. On election night, we will be keeping a really close eye on this one. David, best of luck in the campaign, and thanks so much for talking to us today.
2: No problem. Anytime. Thank you for having me, David.
1: If you like this show, I would love for you to get my Substack writing. 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It's free. No spam. 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All right, I have quite the disclosure for you. After spending her time as Donald Trump's second-term White House press secretary defending Trump, defending Truth Social, defending Elon Musk, defending Tesla, talking about all sorts of companies affected by the administration's policy, we have now learned that Caroline Leavitt's family had money invested in many of the same companies, including Donald Trump's own company. It is rotten to the core. Caroline Leavitt's newly released federal financial disclosure shows a brokerage account with between $1,000 and $15,000 of Trump Media and Technology Group stock. That's the parent company of Truth Social. The White House says, oh, the investments are Caroline's husband's. Now, that distinction matters. The disclosure is combining assets belonging to the filer and the spouse and dependent children. But Trump Media is only the beginning of this farcical tale. The account has between 50 and 100 grand of Tesla stock. It has Nvidia stock, AMD, Boeing, Occidental Petroleum, Robinhood, RTX, which used to be Raytheon, Serve Robotics, U.S. Steel, ExxonMobil, all companies whose successes and failures are to a degree determined by administration policy and communication to the American public about that policy. Now, I am not claiming to have evidence that Caroline Leavitt made statements specifically thinking, I'm going to see how I can increase the value of some of these investments. We don't have evidence of that. We don't have evidence of insider trading and making trade decisions based on what she knew she was about to announce during press briefings. We don't have specific evidence of that. But we have to be asking that because it's the most corrupt administration that we've ever seen. And the government ethics official who certified the disclosure says, listen, we have not found proof of anything illegal in these disclosures, but the potential conflicts being legal are what is remarkable. Now, remember when Trump turned the White House lawn into a Tesla showroom and he praised Elon and he said, I might even have it. Do I have my I love Tesla? No, I don't. Hold on. Oh,
3: Obama.
1: That's not it. OK, I don't have my I love Tesla. He made Elon, who is already one of the most powerful people, arguably in the U.S. from a business standpoint, one of the most powerful people in Trump's orbit as well. And Caroline Leavitt defended it and said, listen, Trump supports it. It's an American made company. They make good products for the American people. And by the way, her family had potentially a six-figure investment in Tesla, which is the largest individual stock position listed in the brokerage account. They, of course, knew how pro-Tesla Trump was at the time. Look at the rest of it. You know, you've got the administration making decisions about AI, semiconductor policy. Her family owns Nvidia and AMD stock. There are defense policies and Pentagon contracts. She owns Boeing and RTX, energy policy. They own multiple petroleum stocks, steel and tariffs. They own U.S. Steel. And then, of course, you have Trump Media, which is incredible. Leavitt's job was to communicate and defend Trump's administration while her household owned stock in a company in which Trump had this huge financial interest. Now, that doesn't prove her statements were motivated by knowing she owns those stocks. But this is why we have these financial disclosures. The public gets to see what are the financial interests of the government official. Do they overlap with the official responsibilities of the government official? Can they use information that they obtain for personal financial gain? Now, there's another important detail. There were no reportable transactions during the reporting period. So, again, I want to be I have no interest on this show of making allegations that are not borne out by the data. We do not have the data to suggest that there was specific timing going on based on the announcements that she was making. And this is about what did they hold while she was press secretary. Now, it's a wealthy household. OK, they've got three real estate businesses associated with her husband, three investment property mortgages, more than $1 million each. They've got a bunch of bank accounts, over $1 million in cash. So it may all have complied with the technical ethics rules. And the ethical reviewer says it does. But imagine for a second that Joe Biden's press secretary was out there defending companies from the White House press briefing room while her household had hundreds of thousands of dollars collectively in stock. Plus, if the White House press secretary under Biden had owned stock in a company owned by Joe Biden, like, just imagine what Fox News would have been doing. It would have been congressional hearings, flowcharts, a countdown clock. But in Trump world, it's like, listen, it's not that much money, and it might have been her husband, and it's all about power and loyalty. And it's all so blurry that you have to remind yourself, this isn't normal. This is completely and totally nuts. Now, we've spoken before about, should there be rules limiting what elected officials can do with regard to stock trading? And there are some, mostly Democrats, who believe that there should simply be a ban on any elected official owning or trading stock. And the question when we get to that is, what about all of these people that aren't confirmed and they're not elected, people that Trump just hires? Should the rules apply to them as well? What about situations like this, where there is active trading going on, where it is even clearer that it is the individual who works for the president that is involved in the day-to-day decisions around these assets, which she may be, we just don't know one way or the other. Should it apply to them as well? It seems naturally the answer would be yes, but it doesn't. And even though we can all look at this and go, man, this stuff kind of stinks, it appears at this point that by the letter of the law, as it stands today, it is all completely and totally legal. And that's probably the bigger problem. We have a phenomenal bonus show for you today. Caroline Leavitt has shockingly gotten a gig at Fox News. California is making history by taxing ICE detention centers. What will change? And Senator Kennedy, the Republican, bashes Trump for giving out fellow Republican Senator Tom Cotton's phone number. All of that and more on the bonus show today. Sign up and get instant access at joinpacman.com. And also, on October 20th, we will be doing a one-day membership drive, the final membership drive before the election. It will be a massive, girthy discount off of membership on that day and that day only. If you want to be notified when that discount is live, simply get on my newsletter at substack.davidpacman.com.

0: governor of New York declared a state disaster emergency because of a measles outbreak there. So now we got the flu, we got measles, we got rabies, we got West Nile virus, we have flea-borne typhus all on the rise. And now we are hearing that in Russia there has been at least one death from a suspected case of the plague, the pneumonic plague. Around 200 Russians are now in quarantine. The White House says they are monitoring the situation and assessing options to figure out if there is any way they can make money off of it.
1: Live from Los Angeles.
2: I love LA.
3: If we're still here.
1: Yes. Presumably live from L.A., unless we're nuked off the face of the earth at Donald Trump's request. But it's this morning's treason, everybody. Good morning. Look who's here to go up and smoke with us.
3: It's a small price to pay for lower gas prices.
1: Oh, yes.
4: Small price.

0: pretty good.
1: Better than me.
0: According to everyone
2: on social media.
1: What, social media?
0: Even my own dogs.
2: Social media went nuts for her last week.
0: Yeah, even my own dogs, because she gives them more biscuits, traitors. So many traitors this morning.
3: You didn't have to let him down.
4: I am a traitor.
0: Yes, I know. We know you are. Lots of people saying, calling for an enemy we're at war with to nuke two American cities off the face of the earth. Is that the T word?
3: Yeah, yes, that's treason.
2: We were
3: talking,
2: did he really mean San Diego? Or did he mean San Francisco?
3: I know. Like,
0: I mean,
3: San Diego, really?
0: Like, it's okay if you nuke LA. But it's like San Diego's conservative and our bases are there. Our Marines are.
2: Yes,
0: our,
2: it's a military base.
0: Our Navy?
3: Yeah.
0: Or whatever. Which fleet is that? Okay.
2: There's a lot of Marines down there and a lot of Navy down
3: there. Didn't the USS Lincoln just come
0: back? Don't you love, Sam, that I just gave a gimme on my own city? I'm like, well, LA, fine. We deserve it, I suppose. What?
2: Yeah. We're used to all the California hate. So, you know.
0: Exactly. Yeah. We're always the target.
2: Yeah.
0: Someone said LA and San Diego are like cousins that fight all the time. But if you come for both of us, we're going to
2: pull you exactly.
0: up.
2: Yeah, exactly. We're teaming up.
0: San Diego, let's roll.
3: That's very true.
2: Like, why didn't San Francisco get involved?
0: I don't know.
3: That's weird, right?
0: They are some sad.
3: Oh, you know why? Because he's got his gay tendencies. With men.
0: I was going to say, there's some sad homos this morning that feel left out in San Francisco. Sad.
2: Okay. Sam's from the Bay Area, and he's not a homo.
0: No, he is.
3: Well, my favorite city.
0: You know, by the way,
5: I'm adjacent.
2: Homo adjacent?
5: I don't know.
0: Like Beverly Hills adjacent.
2: Yeah, right.
0: Yeah.
2: Yeah.
0: Lots of people are posting screenshots of Sam now. The lady people are. Yeah.
5: Wait,
0: It's like a teen beat. You know, like.
2: It's like Tiger Beat.
0: Yeah,
2: Tiger
0: it's like Tiger Beat, but.
5: What?
3: You don't know
2: you're
3: what Tiger
2: Beat
3: was.
2: Timberlake.
3: Yeah, there it is.
0: Here's a screenshot of Sam. He's so dreamy.
5: Okay, if it means I'll find some Jessica Biel type.
2: There you go.
3: There you go.
0: Listen, this show is, I just need some new flesh to pedal. There he is. It's like Menudo around here. Bring him in, bring him out. Sean Comiskey's aged out, but we'll bring him back in when Sam goes on vacation.
2: Yeah, yeah.
0: It's like, oh, that's that older Menudo guy.
2: I mean, yeah. Ricky, what's his name, is an older Menudo guy.
3: He is.
0: No, Sean is also dreamy. He was at my birthday party.
2: He was.
0: And some people weren't because they're
3: seeing Dave Grohl.
5: Dave Grohl.
0: Whatever.
5: In Vegas.
0: Whatever.
3: He had plans.
0: Yeah. Okay. So back
2: Sean
0: to the
2: rode his bike here from where he lives. And that's up some hills.
3: Yeah, it is.
0: Well, he's a youngin. He's not. Grandpa, how much longer can you ride your bike?
2: He's approaching 40, you know.
0: I know.
2: Okay.
0: So am I.
2: Who was it yesterday that says you're
0: Grandpa, how much longer
2: 20s?
0: Are you going to be able to ride your bike to work, do you think?
5: Jojo.
2: Jojo said you were in your 20s yesterday.
3: Yeah, it was Joe. She said it.
0: Oh, everybody's competing for mommy's love.
3: You're not in your 50s.
0: Well, Mike Nellis is on today. What is he? Mike Nellis
2: age?
0: You
2: said you were 40.
0: 38.
2: No.
0: 38. Adam Osler thought I turned 40, and he said 38. Uh-huh. And now Jojo said 20s. Okay.
2: With her gigantic boobs.
0: Yeah. Ooh. Nice knockers. Nice Rick, eh?
3: And we wonder why some people don't come back.
2: No, she said it. She's the one
3: who
2: said
3: it. Oh, no, I know. I heard her say it.
0: Yes, we... Okay. Also, and this is like in lesser, he's so despicable news, he called Dr. Annie Andrews tranny.
3: Yes,
0: Andrews.
3: He did.
0: Mm-hmm. Yeah. And we were saying we'd love to get her on the show. I don't... And I my only... Because we've tried. I think it's just because she's probably heard it.
2: Yes. That is frequently an excuse I'm
0: she
2: getting.
0: She was like, oh, no, not that one.
2: Uh-huh.
0: I am the king and queen maker. I am the mothership, I will have you know. Look, you know who I just saw this morning? Hallie Schaffner, who we had on, from who's going to beat Tom Cotton.
2: Yeah.
3: She will.
0: And you know when she pulled ahead in the polls after she was on the Stephanie Miller Show? Please and thank you.
2: How did Barbara Mikulski do after she refused to come on again?
0: Yeah, what happened to her?
2: She died.
0: You are doomed to irrelevance if you refuse to come on my show.
2: She died.
3: Oh, that too. That'll
0: do it. I didn't kill her.
2: I know.
0: Are you implicating me? She just did not enjoy herself.
2: We got a hard no.
0: Well, in my opinion, she did not have a robust sense of humor.
2: No.
0: Okay. All right. So what are our options this morning, Jody? We can be A, nuked off the face of the earth by Iran to, I don't know, prove Trump's point about something.
2: Gas
0: and or yes, we could get pneumonic plague, measles.
3: Don't go to New York.
0: Measles. We've had the biggest measles outbreak since 1991.
3: Mm-hmm.
0: Okay, so we have a number of exciting options this morning.
3: Mumps. Get your COVID shots.
2: Mumps is next.
0: Oh my God, Mumps is back. Good God.
3: I got the mumps.
0: And old timey.
2: Did you have the mumps?
0: Oh, they're old timey diseases. Can we get pleurisy? What else is going to be back?
2: Leprosy is back.
3: Leprosy's back. The
0: croup.
3: Scurvy.
0: Scurvy. Oh, can't afford oranges, so probably.
3: And they're probably recalled anyway, so.
0: We just get an orange. No, I'm going to get scurvy. Oh, I can't have it. It's recalled. Okay. Yes, those are your choices. Scurvy or an infected orange.
2: What was that disease that JoJo said yesterday?
3: Oh, yeah. She said it on our show because we had her on yesterday.
0: Okay. Oh, it was something that we thought was dirty.
3: It's not dirty.
0: Sam dived under the...
2: It's hand, foot, and mouth disease.
3: Yeah.
2: But she called it by its real name.
0: Sucky is what she said. And I was like, what? Sam's like, what? C-SPAN control room. What? Sorry. It's an actual
3: C-SPAN
0: disease.
3: C-SPAN can handle it. They're I've
2: cable.
3: Listened to that.
2: Yeah.
3: They've
2: had people curse on that before.
0: That's true. Okay. Yeah. Can we just... first of all, have we gotten to the point where... What's up with people in Nebraska cheering for two American cities to be wiped out?
2: I asked Nick about that this morning.
0: Yeah.
3: What did he say?
0: Yeah, Nick from Nebraska. Get him on the phone right now.
2: Do you want him to call?
0: Yes.
2: Okay.
0: I want an explanation on my desk by the end of business.
2: By COB?
0: Just because that sounds douchey, doesn't it? End of our business is like 2 minutes after the show. We're like, see ya. That's always the most startling part. Are you seriously? We just went through the anniversary of 9/11. We're supposed to never forget. But you've got Americans cheering and laughing about two cities getting wiped off the face of the earth. There's so many layers of it that are just... And of course it's treason.
3: We're at war.
0: Because, by the way, I'm sick of though he's joking, oh, it's Trump. We didn't see that. No, he literally was calling for it. Mm-hmm. If you saw the clip, I endure it so you don't have to. Mm-hmm. He said again, remember with the war, it's just artificial. Oh, I see.
3: What?
0: Yeah. It's like a fake boob. It's a little bit high. It's a small price to pay. Yeah, says the guy who never has to buy gas, right?
3: Right.
0: It's a little price to pay. You don't pay it. For keeping the world safe, keeping our country safe. They could take out a city. Let them take out Los Angeles. Let them take out San Diego. He obviously was calling for it.
3: Yeah.
0: And he knew the response. He was hoping the crowd would laugh and cheer, which they did. Yeah, he said, this is a very small place to play. It's going to be over very soon. It's essentially almost over with. Oh, is this the war that was over 16 times that we won 47 times?
3: And the new health care plan?
0: Yes. He has insisted repeatedly, despite his old intelligence agency's finding to the contrary, that Iran was imminently going to obtain a nuclear weapon. How many times have you said, Chris, that Tulsi Gabbard sure was right?
3: He says it all the time.
2: That's all I say.
3: Mm-hmm.
0: Okay.
2: So I created the hashtag not you, Tulsi.
3: Hashtag not you, Tulsi. Uh-huh. Exactly.
0: He absolutely was calling for it. Mm-hmm. He's calling for a foreign enemy we're at war with to take out American cities. I'm at a loss for words, which is going to be difficult because we're only
3: You're
0: in
3: on
0: the first segment.
3: Yes.
2: Right.
3: Yes. The talky part is your part.
2: Yes. And our first guest isn't for more than an hour.
0: Oh, by the way, we have that lady, Jody Hamilton.
2: Yes. Jody is
0: from
2: here.
0: The Politics Bar. Charlie, there's no way to say that in a normal voice.
3: No.
0: Thank you, Lonnie.
4: Politics Bar.
0: I'm sorry, Lonnie. What? Okay.
4: The Politics Bar.
0: Okay. I mean, you're right there. You could just say it. Okay. Charlie Pierce, Watergate prosecutor Jill Weinbanks, and Mike Nellis.
2: Yep.
0: That was something that happened on vacation, Jody, that was like, wait, what now? We're going to prosecute the Watergate prosecutors, even the ones that are dead?
3: Uh-huh. Or,
0: just to rewrite history? Because Nixon something, not
3: Deep
0: fair.
3: State.
0: Huh?
3: Deep state.
0: Oh, that's Clyde. This is the portion of the morning where my dog Clyde barks at Lint in the kitchen just to keep us safe. Clyde, keeping America safe.
3: From Lint.
0: He's barking at nukes that may or may not be directed toward Los Angeles by Iran.
3: It's a little bright
0: That'll
3: outside.
0: Stop it. Ah, what's that?
2: They turn right around and go back.
0: Yes. That nuke would be like, ooh. A 10-pound shorky. All right. I have a whole legal lady on a Tuesday. I have a whole legal stack.
2: Well, and you know, she may be deposed by the Department of Justice, so we can ask her about that as well.
0: Yeah. She going to bring Leon Jaworski's bag of bones with her? She bring a duffel bag anything, with Jaworski's bones.
2: Anything can happen.
0: Let's give her our Nixon jingle. Do we have her?
2: Oh.
3: It's in there somewhere.
2: I send it to you?
0: Don't you wouldn't that be fun?
3: If she, play that.
0: If she does get deposed, it should jingle her on with her old Nixon ad, which was it was recorded in a beer can, I believe.
4: Nixon. I'm for Nixon.
0: By the way, you know what? I'm for Angie Nixon. She,
2: yes,
0: that
2: for
0: girl's
2: Nixon.
0: Got sass.
3: She does.
0: She's sassy. I love this. You can do the J.D. Vance joke.
6: For him to just launch personal attacks illustrates that they're afraid. They're afraid that I'm going to win. He came to help boost her, but he actually helped boost me. Listen, I will take that. Thank you. Thank you so much, J.D. Vance. And please, also, again, I'm going to ask, like I asked the other day on another podcast, please tell me what eyeliner you use. His eyes are beautiful. His eyes look so beautiful. They pop.
0: What do you use? They pop. Bam. Okay. See, that's the way you gotta fight. Yeah. Like with humor.
2: Yeah.
0: But, you know, he does this humor nasty get out of America thing, which is, that's nice to an African-American person whose ancestors built the buildings you're standing there in, you know. Anyway. All right. Well, listen, we remain unnuked several minutes into the first hour.
2: Has anybody checked on San Diego?
3: Yeah.
0: Okay.
2: So should we call Allison?
0: We're supposed to be on C-SPAN 2 all week, but you might want to get some alternative programming just in case. Blam!
2: Should we call Allison to see if she's still alive?
3: Let's call Allison.
0: We should do a simulcast all week. Are you okay? I'm okay. Are you okay? What a jerk. Okay, not her. God. Him. Okay. 19 minutes after the hour.
3: That's the thing. It's so true. I mean, especially in both cases, but the cowardice has been contagious, and we've had enough of that stuff. So, if you know, maybe it's stupid. I don't know. I'm probably too stubborn to realize I'm being stupid, but I'm not going to let her have my voice.
2: Good.
3: You know?
0: Yeah. Good for you. I just love when you go all caps. You just said, stop using my tax dollars for your stupid ads for Donald Trump. Also, the outlets that took these ads.
3: Yes.
0: Again, talking about being complicit, right?
7: Good. I had a very good event in D.C. for the National Dinner for the Human Rights Campaign on Saturday.
0: Nice.
7: Raised about $600,000 for the organization. And fell in love with Cameron Manheim and Marcia Gay because they're phenomenal.
2: Oh, awesome.
8: Cameron Manheim married some friends of mine. She was the she officiated because she used to be
7: she's amazing.
8: She really is sweet. She used to be a sign language interpreter.
7: Yep, she told me that. And I learned why she's a sign language interpreter. Not that we need to take up the time on here, but do you know what the story behind there?
8: No, I met her once and I remember watching her on the Law Show.

0: Stephanie Miller.
1: Uh-oh, I can't be an FBI agent now. I've been the victim of bestiality. I think he got a little tongue in there. Hi, America. This is Clyde, and that's Bonnie over there.
2: Oh, my God. You just dropped your dog on camera.
1: Oh, toenails in mommy's privates. Hi, now you want to get back up. Now you want to get back up, I know. Okay, hi. Oh, good morning, America. All right, this is it. This is the wonder that is the Stephanie Miller Show. Jody Hamilton's here in the other petting zoo with Bonnie. Okay, we want to enjoy our last moments before we are nuked off the face of the earth.
3: Yeah.
1: You know, people had thoughts on that, Jody. It's weird. American opposition said inviting a nation we're at war with to destroy Los Angeles and San Diego is treason.
3: Yes.
1: It's the first time this morning treason, 25th Amendment, impeachment have been bandied. Just this morning. That's just this hour. Oh, I love this. Somebody trying to figure out like how low we're going to go just today. Not even this today. But like in this hour, Don said, oh, my God, Steph, Trump calling Annie Andrews, Annie Tranny Andrews is a new low even for him. It's early. It's only not even 6:30 a.m. here in Los Angeles. I mean,
3: what's left of L.A.
1: And what in the heaping pile of ruins? Okay. Have we checked how Allison Gill's doing in San Diego?
2: I don't think she's up yet.
3: I doubt it. Yeah.
1: What do you call those things?
2: She's either sleeping.
1: Let's get a chat going or a Slack or something just so we can check on her all morning. Or
2: maybe we have tried to get you to use Slack forever.
1: Tin cans and a string. Just, are you okay?
2: You don't know how to use Slack.
1: No, I don't. Don't be ridiculous.
3: Either,
1: so. Remember someone tried to get us to do show meetings? We're like, whatever. Oh, I took whatever out of here. Okay.
2: You did.
1: Oh, damn. All right. Yes, Josh said the heartbreak of Trump calling on Iran to nuke two American cities filled with millions of innocent people wasn't his disqualifying and sadistic comments. It was the Nebraskans in the room cheering those comments on. The same people who told us the word deplorable was disqualifying just casually erupted for the sitting president calling for millions of your fellow citizens to be massacred. Yeah, it's just a Tuesday. We always see him next Tuesday, don't we?
3: Yes, we do.
1: Yes, we do. The of mostly Crisco. Okay. That was a bad word I did. Karen in Chicago. Hi, Karen.
4: Hi, good morning. Well, this is the culmination of Fox News radicalizing mentally ill people, including Donald Trump. I was listening to Pondering Politics this morning on my walk, and she had Andy Leon, who wrote The Dangerous Case of Donald Trump, co-wrote it the first time around. And she spoke about how that book was headed towards number one on the bestseller list. And there were entities in our legacy media that basically shut it down and stopped being a part of our public conversation about Donald Trump. Donald Trump is mentally ill, and the media needs to start calling him that. They took so long to call lies lies, and they're refusing to call this man for what he is.
1: Yeah.
4: He is insane.
1: Well, let's see how they cover, you know, him asking our enemy to wipe two American cities off the map.
3: It was in New York, so are they even going to bother covering it?
1: Yeah, exactly.
4: I mean, Chicago would like to have a word, by the way.
1: Yeah.
4: I mean, what are we,
1: don't be
4: over here?
1: Chicago, don't be jealous. You're pretty, too.
2: Don't be wishing that you got nuked.
1: We're both pretty. Christopher, prices are going to come down. Prices are going to come down very sharply. You might say, please, please, sir, it's coming down too fast.
2: We need to break.
1: I know. I've got 10 seconds. Don't be a weenie. That was Donald Trump.
2: Oh.
1: Yeah. Okay. Right back.
2: Couldn't tell.
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0: As a Republican, I can say one thing. I think about 85-95% of the Republican Party has lost their mind. All right, it's just so clear that my party's been taken over by a bunch of loudmouths who are uneducated and unable to process any information beyond what they see on social media. I think the Republicans deserve to lose every single election. I think Pete Hegseth needs to go to jail, and it's obvious Trump needs to go to jail as well.
1: Wow. That was a handsome, romantic, obviously incredibly well-endowed C-SPAN caller. Yes.
2: Absolutely.
3: We love C-SPAN.
1: I'm a C-SPAN suck-up. That was regular C-SPAN. We're C-SPAN, too.
2: Right.
1: We're like San Diego and L.A. We're like siblings, but we love each other.
3: Right.
1: And we're both going to get new to face the earth. Trump has his wish. So
2: exactly.
3: After today's show, they're going to send us to C-SPAN the Ocho.
1: C-SPAN Siberia, where we can get pneumonic plague.
3: Right.
1: Fantastic. All right. I need to take a moment to thank somebody. It was my birthday last week, Jody. As you know, I turned
3: 28.
2: 40.
1: We're going with Jody's mom, Carol Burnett, 45. Who said I am 45. I mean, let's not be ridiculous. Well, we'll see what Wayne Dallas.
2: She's not in her 50s. We'll just say that.
1: Right. Okay.
2: That is an accurate, truthful statement.
1: So I need to thank you all. You did a fantastic job. Mama listened last week. You did a great job.
3: Why did you listen?
2: Yeah.
1: I'm a nerd.
3: Okay.
1: I'm like, my show's on. I want to see what's happening. Okay.
2: Weirdo.
1: Anyway, Tara Devlin, our good friend from Tara Buster.
3: Yeah.
1: Progressive Voices, Political Voices
3: Network. Voices Network.
1: She wrote a beautiful piece that made mommy cry on her birthday.
2: Aww.
1: Happy birthday, Stephanie Miller, progressive media icon, progressive media hero. It's in print, so it must be true.
2: It must be true. Abraham Lincoln said so.
1: This is why it is important to uplift all the voices. Politics Bar, Jody Hamilton's show, everybody that we have on the show today, all of our regulars. Tara writes, today is Stephanie Miller's birthday. That was last week.
2: Mm. Yeah, that was last Tuesday.
1: Yes. Uh-huh. Yes, you did see me last Tuesday.
2: Yes, I did.
1: And okay. And the perfect excuse to say the Stephanie Miller Show is one of the best things that's ever happened to progressive media. And aww. I believe our chances of beating back this fascist coup are better because of it. Blah, blah, blah, blah. In the progressive talk world, she's truly one of my heroes.
2: Aww.
1: And since 2004, she's been getting up before dawn 5 days a week, giving a voice to people who don't have high-priced lobbyists in the halls of power. And she's doing it without a corporate safety net. That's awe-inspiring dedication to making the country work for everyone. Look, I did the double-sided thing because I don't know how to use the printer.
3: Page two.
1: An uninformed voter is a Republican voter. To that C-SPAN caller's
3: point.
2: Exactly.
1: Breaking through that delusion is a job of independent liberal media. Nobody does it better than Stephanie Miller.
2: Aww.
1: She doesn't have a billionaire benefactor. She doesn't play. We have centipedes in here.
2: Termites.
1: Doesn't play it safe for access. When she gets a national microphone to cut through the Fox News lies, she uses it. Oh, she included my clips on Hannity and CNN.
3: Wow.
1: Very sweet.
3: Wow.
1: This is what the independent liberal media fighting for democracy actually looks like. Getting up in an ungodly hour, telling the truth when it's easier to stay silent, making people laugh in the process, and pulling up other voices with you. That's the key.
2: Yeah.
1: So happy birthday, Stephanie Miller. Thank you for all you do to make the world a better place and America safer democracy. You're the real deal. I'm honored to be at the barricades with you, kicking ass for the working class.

0: just normalizes that. I mean, we wake up to another morning of treason, 25th Amendment territory, him calling for an enemy to destroy two American cities. And people are like, oh, well, you know, and every Republican will go, oh, I didn't see that. Yeah, or, he's kidding.
1: Right.
2: Yeah. Where's the joke in that? Come on.
0: Yeah, and it was not a joke.
1: No,
0: he
1: was not.
0: He was calling for it. Right. He was suggesting it. Yes.
2: And even if he says it was a joke, how is it a joke? Explain to me
0: how
2: a joke.
0: How's that funny? Yeah, exactly. Chris, once again, Uh-oh. Who said prices are going to come down very sharply? You might say, please, please, sir, it's coming down too fast.
2: Dick Dastardly.
0: No.
1: That's close, though.
0: Orange idiot. Mango Mussolini. Is there really people... Are we going to come to him with tears in our eyes? Well, we won't, because we'll been
1: be
0: incinerated.
1: Dead.
0: Yeah. Yeah. But presumably other people will come to him with tears in their eyes and say, sir, please. There's too much winning. Prices are coming down too fast. Okay.
1: I don't.
0: Yeah. Chris, you were once again wrong, and I hate to.
1: Uh-oh. Sorry, Chris.
0: I'm sorry. We have to correct the Chris wrongness from yesterday, which was Chris, another Chris, said, hi, Chris, because of my name, I do root for you being right. But in that clip of Tom Morello, he was leading all the Power to the People performers to sing Woody Guthrie's This Land is Our Land. So score this one under Stephanie is right. It was a beautiful collaboration. You said you didn't think he sang that, and I said, yes, he was going into This Land is Our Land.
2: I'm not a concert
0: This land goer. Is your
2: care.
0: Land. Well, Sam is here.
2: I know.
0: As your adult supervision. Your adult concert supervision. Oh, pardon me. I didn't mean to snort. Hey. America. I apologize. Okay, this is Seth, our homo of hope. You're on with Jody on the show.
3: Hello, homos and homo adjacent. Sam and Jody and Lottie.
2: Yeah, what was that homo adjacent thing earlier that you
4: know.
2: Said? What?
4: I've been in.
0: Chris's ears perked up.
2: It's just like, what?
4: I don't know. I think I've been in media too long.
2: Okay.
3: Sam, whether you want to admit it or not, I'm in your head. I've finally made it.
0: Seth, you know that it does. The gay does rub off on you if you rub hard enough.
1: Oh.
2: Yeah, exactly.
3: It's all about the rub.
2: Yeah, now he's completely straight again. Okay. Thanks.
3: Oh, no. Okay.
0: Not if he's being with me. Right, go ahead. That's not that fun.
3: I speak C-SPAN as a second language,
2: okay.
3: So I'd like to do a little education for our C-SPAN. Welcome them and to the show. So think of Stephanie Miller's show as Charlie's Angels, where the angels are fighting to save America. So you have Lonnie, who you'll never see, but you'll hear his voice from time
0: to
3: time.
0: He's Charlie. He's Charlie.
3: And then you have Sam as Farrah with that hair. How could he not be Farrah?
1: Am I Bosley? I'm Bosley in this one.
0: I get to be Jacqueline Smith, right? I have hair stapled to my head, so I can be Jacqueline Smith.
3: Oh, I'm sorry. But Chris is Jacqueline Smith because they both look great in a bathing suit. And Stephanie, you are Kate Jackson.
0: Don't make me be
1: Bosley.
0: Kate Jackson.
1: And
2: you're always Kate Jackson, Steph.
0: You're the smart one.
3: And
1: I'm Bosley.
3: And Jody, you could be Bosley. I was thinking you were Cheryl Ladd, who comes in from time to time.
0: Oh, no, I think she's Tanya Roberts. She's trouble. She's asking everyone else to do three ways and snorting coke.
3: Recast it. Mm-hmm.
1: I don't
3: and
1: have red hair
3: they're
1: anymore.
3: All here to say, they're all here to say, like, Trump sucks like Pete Hegseth on Morning Wood. And boo in the penalty box once again.
0: Did I take my disappointed out of my box? I am so disappointed.
2: It's still in
0: one
2: there.
0: One day in to this.
1: It's in there. You just don't know where it is.
2: Right.
5: Disappointed!
0: All right, Seth. I just went all Catholic school nun. Just like, oh.
1: Does he have to work so blue?
0: Does he have to work so blue? As my mom used to say.
2: I don't know. Yeah. I don't think that's the first time Pete Hegseth has done something like that.
0: Okay. Drop that gay bomb. Okay. Larry, our official mailman from Minneapolis. Hello, Larry.
6: Hey, happy belated birthday, Stephanie.
0: Thank you.
6: And speaking of
5: Speaking of birthday, do you know you are surrounded by Capricorns?
1: Yeah,
0: I know.
2: Yeah,
0: and so stubborn.
5: Sam and I share the same birthday.
2: That's right.
5: We're both January 12th.
2: Sam's birthday is the day before mine.
0: Yeah.
2: Uh-huh.
0: They're hardworking.

0: but they're just kind of, you know.
1: That makes January expensive for people to give us gifts.
0: Yeah, they're kind of duds.
2: No, you get the Christmas slash birthday.
0: They're hardworking, disciplined, very stubborn, really kind of killjoys.
3: Birthday. Yeah, it sucks. Buzzkill. Hey, our superpower is our numbers.
1: That's right.
3: We just have to get everyone out to the poll.
0: Yep.
3: Okay?
0: Yep.
3: Just everybody.
0: Yep. Absolutely.
2: I got my ballot yesterday.
0: Oh, I'm hoping I get mine. I got my thing that it's on the way.
2: Yeah.
1: I got mine.
0: Oh, you did?
2: Mm-hmm. Yeah.
0: I have to go check my mailbox right now. Hi, Richard. Richard in Chicago.
1: Richard Chu.
0: Fresh from partying at the Stephanie Miller birthday party. Hello.
4: Hey, Stephanie and you guys. Welcome to the Crazy Hot Show. Stephanie, you can't outrun a nuclear missile. You know why, right?
0: I can if I do, hot. If I drink enough native hydrate.
4: Yeah, but see, they're heat-seeking, so they're going to still be on your tail. But I just wanted to say it was great to see you.
0: Because I'm so hot.
4: Yeah,
1: whatever.
0: Okay. Mm-hmm.
4: Exactly. It was great
0: Shut
4: to see
0: up,
4: you.
0: Chris.
4: Happy belated and real birthday. And
0: Thank you.
4: Yeah, Chris. And Chris, good to see you. Of course, Jody and everybody else. So that was really it. Other than the fact that if you do get nuked, there'll be a place for heaven for you guys. So that's how we have to look at it.
1: Oh, well.
0: Thank you, honey. I'm sorry. We were too busy doing immature hand motions to each other to listen to your very lovely thoughts. Jody, you pull the maturity level down to like age 8.
1: You make it weird.
0: Here.
2: I
0: yeah.
2: not. You All just right. blame it on me, Trumpers.
0: Weirdo. Okay, can I just say, so because we played the very handsome, romantic, obviously well-endowed and exquisite taste C-SPAN caller.
1: Yeah.
0: Mm-hmm. I guess there's still these people out here. These are the Trump voters.
2: Mm-hmm.
5: Okay. Everything that he said back in the last election when Biden got elected or rigged election, whatever you want to call it.
6: Well, is that what you want to call it, rigged election?
5: Everything that he said happened. Guess what's happening right now? They're proving it true now.
6: Anyway, what are some of those things?
5: I can't remember right offhand, but you know, the things that I hear and the things that I see.
6: They're proving true some of the things that you heard and
5: right.
6: And
5: the people,
6: sod.
5: And the people that, yeah. that you know, there's people that did not get reelected from the Senate this go around because of some of the things that they said and did to Donald Trump.
6: What were those things, just so we know what we're talking about?
5: I can't remember. I'm not into it that deep.
1: Okay. It's so funny how at the beginning he was so sure of himself.
0: Very sure.
1: And then his brain broke. Like
0: yes, all the horrible things that Trump said would happen have happened. The economies destroy.
1: Like
0: we're in an unnecessary war because Biden, obviously. Yeah.
1: I'm not that.
0: All those things he said are true now. See, because
1: I don't know. I'm
0: that
1: not
0: guy
1: into
0: votes.
1: It that deep.
0: Okay, that guy. You know what? Just stay. Don't, honey. Don't vote. It's too. It's just
1: it's
0: stay
1: too
0: home.
1: Hard.
0: You stay home and rest.
2: Yeah. It's difficult.
0: You rest up because it's
2: hard like
0: to
2: calculus. Rest. Just don't.
0: Yeah, don't. It's hurt. Don't. Ah, hurt your brain.
2: Yeah.
0: Okay. Oh, boy. Here we go. One more.
6: Is everyone worried about socialism?
7: No, 100%.
6: What, worried about socialism?
7: Yeah, it never works. Never works.
6: Okay. And what for the viewers? What is socialism?
7: Socialism is pretty much, I mean, control of everything. I mean, you know, they want control and there's no, I don't even how to explain it, but you have no control at all. I mean, it's just, it's their way or the highway.
2: Oh, my.
6: Well, but as an economic form of governance, what is it?
7: Socialism.
2: Define socialism. Well, it's got social.
1: It's socialism.
2: It's social.
0: And there's an ism
2: yeah.
0: in there, and
2: so
0: you see,
2: it's very social.
0: Okay, those are the people that them's a socialist. Trump's gonna send me a $5,000 check of my money, and I'm gonna put it on top of my Doge check, on top of my
2: Richard Chu.
0: That other check he sent,
1: and keep your hands off my
0: also,
1: Social Security.
0: He's giving up all kinds of money to do the presidency. He doesn't even take salary. He hasn't made no money. Because he loves America. Did I miss anything else?
2: I think you got it all.
0: He's going to pay for the ballroom himself.
2: Yep.
0: Yeah, or did you see Trump say he's going to pay for the propaganda ads himself? No, he's not.
1: Well,
0: he's going to take money other people gave.
1: Right,
0: or
1: from his
0: if PACs. He even does that.
1: Yeah.
2: Well, the thing is when he says, I'm going to take my PAC money, legally he can't
1: it's
2: do that.
1: It's not his PAC money.
0: Right. But he never pays for anything himself.
1: No, he doesn't.
0: I'm beautiful, Bob. I'm paying for it myself. No, you're not. We're paying for it, as always. Oh, my God. But there are people out there that believe that.
2: Yeah.
0: What his stupid son say? Like, oh, he's giving up too much money. Hi, I'm Eric. Do you know how much money my dad gave up to do that for America? I couldn't get orthodontia because of him.
1: Poor Eric. And his teeth. Or lack thereof.
0: He's just very toothy.
1: Yeah.
0: I'm sorry.
1: He's all gums.
2: He's
1: all gums. He has no teeth. His teeth are like tiny little...
0: I can only eat pudding because my dad loves America so much.
2: Okay.
0: Is it time for another vacation? I need another vacation. Jody, come on over here.
1: And Charlie has some words to say about Barron next month.
0: Yes.
1: Next
0: hour. Oh, Meg Nellis. Mike Nellis.
1: Or Mike Nellis does. Yes. I'm sorry. Yes.
0: Yes, he's not a kid.
1: Right.
0: He's also grifting to the tune of like hundreds of millions of dollars off of us. All right. 48 minutes after the hour.
2: So did you listen to the audio from Ken Paxton dissing the convention?
8: Oh, yeah. Oh, yes, I did. They were like, he's a bit of a drag, isn't he? Didn't say who he is, but we know who it is.
2: Uh-huh. Yeah, basically, he's like, he said, so to be honest with you, the numbers, when we did the convention, it dropped our numbers. Everybody's numbers dropped right now. Yeah, not good. And he's also very upset that Donald keeps saying he's not the best looking guy.
8: Yeah.
2: Poor Ken Paxton.
8: Oh, poor Ken Paxton. You know what else about Ken Paxton? He got impeached by his own party.
2: Yeah.
8: His own party does not like him. So I think there's going to be a lot of, I think Cornyn, as they asked Cornyn if he's going to support Paxton, he said no. He said he's not going to go out and, you know, campaign for him. I would not be surprised if someone like John Cornyn votes for Tallarico. I don't think they like Paxton at all. And I think his own party wants him out too. Now, would they put in a Democrat? We'll see, but I think there's enough independents in Texas that absolutely will.
2: Well, I think there are Republicans that will vote for Tallarico right now. I think a lot of the MAGA kids, you know, and the people that didn't know what Paxton did with regards to the pedophile, those that didn't know because for whatever reason, they're not, you know, most people don't pay attention all the time.
8: Right.
2: So, and they also have a lot of Sinclair stations down in Texas. So as soon as Tallarico started getting these ads out and people started realizing it, I think a lot of these Republicans, especially some MAGAs that are, hey, where are the Epstein files and other things like that? They're upset. And so I think more Republicans than they may not admit it, like a Cornyn won't admit it. He said not going to vote for Paxton. And they're like, will you vote for Tallarico? And he's like, I'm not going to say. So he might just leave it blank.
8: Right.
2: But
8: he might. And you know what? That's fine. Republicans stay home in Texas. You know, that's fine. I think everyone should vote. However, if you cannot vote because you are like digging your heels in because it happens to be a Democrat, then stay home. I mean, we're coming out in droves to vote in a midterm election. So either way, and I've talked about this before and you know it, I think they water down enough districts in Texas that they're going to lose some Republican seats they thought were safe because there's enough Democrats and independents. And like you said, Republicans that have just had enough.
2: Well, yeah, I mean, okay, let's shift to California. I am very, very, very upset with Governor Newsom for the veto of the bill that would have protected trans people and women. That he's lost my primary vote. Granted, if he were the nominee for the president, he would get that vote. But he's lost my primary vote based on just that one veto. And his reasoning was governors should have that kind of control if they want to extradite somebody or not extradite somebody. And it's like, not in this instance. You're allowing states where it's legal to have transgender care here in California and it's legal to say get an abortion in California, but you're going to allow other states to extradite doctors that are doing a legal job in this state? That seems wrong.
8: Yeah, no, I agree with you. And I think, you know, at the event on Saturday, Big Gretch was there, Gretchen Whitmer was there, and she's been 10 toes down for the trans community, the LGBTQ community from the start. You know, you've got Andy Beshear down in red state who has not turned his back on the trans community, who continues to win in a red state. I don't understand why these Democratic legislators and Democratic people running don't understand. If you throw the community under the bus, we have a 70 million person voting block. There are 70 million voters out there that are equality voters. The Human Rights Campaign has tracked this. You will lose your election if you lose the community. We can sway this election. And it is really disappointing when Newsom does something like this. Because, listen, like you said, if he's the nominee, I'm gonna get behind him. I don't want him to be the nominee. I don't think he would be the best thing for this country. I think that they will see him as a coastal elite and he's going to lose middle America, like big time. I think there's so many other people that are more qualified and would be more electable than Gavin Newsom. I'm sorry, but I do.
2: No, I you know, that was the vote where his veto is where I'm like, I cannot support. And it's two issues technically, because it's LGBTQ and, right, and abortion, right, but those are, yeah, important. And the issue was protecting people and their doctors. That's all it was.
8: Yeah.
2: It was, yeah, it's a simple
8: which
2: thing.
8: Which is weird, because I thought he had signed something before that, like, he wanted to hire the people in California that weren't able to give the reproductive health care because the state was banning it. There was something he did that I thought was actually positive in that aspect. And so when he vetoes stuff like this, I don't get it. You can't play both sides of the coin.
2: Yeah. His reasoning was governor's powers. Mm-hmm. And I disagree, yeah, with that completely. You know, I just disagree with that. Paul in Seattle, you're on with Dana Goldberg.
9: Good morning. You know, thinking outside the box,
2: mm-hmm,
9: we could make some real steps forward for LGBTQ rights if, okay, we in blue states just started lobbying the state legislatures to not pass laws that would prohibit the state from recording the gender and race of newborn babies and make that, mm, something that's optional for the parents to decide if they want that on the birth certificate. But if the state records the gender and race, which I think mine is both, that's essentially assigning,
2: yes,
9: a gender and a race to a person where there's no other time in your life that you actually have to disclose that kind of demographic information except when you're born, and it becomes an assignment of the state.
2: Right.
9: And if we had three states, say three blue states, Washington, Oregon, and California, in less than 10 years, there would be millions of people who did not have an assigned gender,
2: mm-hmm,
9: and eventually it would become irrelevant.
2: Yeah. Yeah, no.
8: That's a really great point.
2: I agree. Yeah, because we have no choice over what our parents put down on our birth,
1: right,
2: certificate.
1: Right.
8: Right. And there's over 200,000 intersex children born in this country every year. So parents are deciding,
2: yeah,
8: but based on what they're seeing on the outside,
2: mm-hmm,
8: which it has caused so many problems as they go into puberty and beyond. I think it's a really great point. It's a good point. Never thought of it.
2: No, it's an excellent point. That's why I thought you would like that phone call. Christopher handed me this morning.
1: All right.
2: Donald will not rule out declaring a state of emergency before the midterms.
8: Yeah. Of course not. Of course he will not rule out. He's not going to rule out anything now.
1: Yeah.
8: I would not be surprised with all the early voting going on, depending on what those numbers look like. The more early voting and the more Democrat votes come in.
10: 55 minutes after the hour. Yes, here we are. Covey said this morning, never thought I would see the day when a U.S. president called for a foreign nation to destroy two major American cities and people cheered. We are waiting for our Cub reporter, Nick in Nebraska, to
2: give us an explanation on
10: behalf of all of Nebraska.
1: I think he went back to sleep.
10: Well, that's exactly why we're going to be incinerated from lazy bastards like Nick in Nebraska.
1: I don't think he's lazy.
10: Sleeping.
1: He's a late night kind of guy.
10: I don't care. Let's go to Galen in Oklahoma. Oklahoma wasn't cheering for us to die.
1: Well.
10: Hi, Galen.
11: Well, no, I wouldn't cheer for y'all to die. Y'all keeping us all alive.
1: Aw.
10: Thank you.
11: But I have something to tell y'all. All these so-called rednecks out there, these deliverance guys,
2: mm-hmm,
11: think they're going to get a $5,000 check. Well, I got to tell them, they sure got a pretty mouth because they're going to wind up squealing like a pig.
10: How much do we love Galen from Oklahoma?
2: So much.
10: It's not often you get a good deliverance.
2: I know, that's like
10: a deliverance line early in the morning.
2: Yeah.
10: Yeah.
2: Yeah.
12: He got a little pretty mouth, ain't he?
13: That's the truth.
14: I bet you squeal like a pig. Squeal. Squeal louder. Louder. Louder.
10: I forgot how very disturbing that scene is.
2: That's a very disturbing movie.
15: It really is.
10: Well, just hearing the audio. Okay, Mike in Indiana. Hi, Mike.
16: How are we doing this morning, Stephanie?
10: Good. Go ahead, honey.
16: I woke up this morning, got in my bank account, and there was $90 there from the Social Security Administration and Donald Trump.
10: Woohoo!
16: I sure as hell hope he doesn't think $90 is going to get me to vote for a Republican.
10: Yeah, I know.
2: Exactly
10: I know.
2: What
10: he
2: that
10: takes
2: is.
10: Us all for suckers,
1: yeah. Yeah.
10: Right?
1: Right.
10: You're just like, really, you worked all your life and paid into Social Security? Like, oh, there's such obvious bribes. And he's not sending $5,000 checks to anybody. Oh, yeah, yeah, it needs congressional approval. It would cost trillions of dollars. Okay. By the way, WTF with him in California. Did you see this yesterday, reporter? Why are you telling your supporters to vote by mail if you think it's a fraud? Trump, oh, yeah. Is a lot of cheating in vote by mail. Reporter, where? Look at California. Reporter, there's no evidence in California. Trump, you're fake news. What? Hi. All right, 58 minutes after the hour, Charlie Pierce coming up.

0: Gosh, Vince, the Crash Dummy Museum is something. And to think all this has helped people learn to buckle their safety belts.
1: Yeah, like this. The crypt of Toot Toot Car driving across the common.
0: What's that he's covered in?
1: Looks like a fender. Talk about getting wrapped up in your work.
0: Hey, Vince, out here, the world's first airbag.
1: A fine example of pop art.
0: And look, the Moaning Lisa.
1: Yeah, well, crashed into walls long enough, I guess it'll take the smile off anybody's face.
0: Vince, look at this vase, covered in tiny dummy drawings. Do you think it's Baroque?
1: Why, did you break it?
0: Hey, Vince, do you think we'll ever end up in a museum?
1: Let's hope, Lair. When everybody in this great country of ours finally learns that buckling up can save their lives, then our job will be done.
0: And with luck, they'll put us here, right next to the Venus de Lots of Miles on her.
2: A message from the Ad Council and the Department of Transportation.

0: the courage to call AI what it really is, SI. You know, Trump yesterday announced the leaders of his new super intelligence force. They will report directly to White House Chief of Staff Susie Wiles, a woman whose email address definitely still ends with AOL.com. The super intelligence force. Everything he comes up with sounds like a game you played with your brother when you were 9 years old. What happens if the president of China appoints a super duper intelligence force? How will we top that?
1: Jimmy Kimmel, American hero of democracy. Okay. Speaking of heroes of democracy, you know the best way to be a patriot, Jody, to fight fascism?
2: How?
1: Go to sexyliberal.com. 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
3: That's right.
1: For the big L.A., we only have one Sexy Liberal show before the midterms in L.A., October 24th with Mark Hamill and Glenn Kirshner and Senator Adam Schiff.
3: Yep.
1: And you can watch for like $20, all that entertainment, and it keeps all of these patriotic voices in the Stephanie Miller cinematic universe
3: and with
1: spinning.
3: And with pay-per-view, you could watch it in the nude, which would get you arrested if you were at the actual show.
1: Right,
2: we
1: recommend it.
2: We don't.
1: And you can watch anytime you want.
3: Uh-huh.
1: Mm-hmm. It's actually $20.26. Get it?
2: Because
3: $20.26.
1: Yeah,
3: got
1: and
3: it.
1: Not 26
2: got
1: cents.
2: It. That makes some sense.
1: We could get some centipede control in here, Sam. Yeah.
3: Does that mean we raised it by a penny? From last year?
1: Yeah, I don't know.
3: Did we?
1: Yeah, probably.
3: I think we did.
1: It's still a bargoon for John Fugel saying, Hal Sparks, Frangela, the best. You're going to need to laugh and you're going to get superpowered to get to the polls.
3: Yep.
1: Speaking of patriots, Christopher, so many patriotic voices speaking out for this America that we love. Who said, sure, I'd love to stand here and talk about my deep yearning for a more compassionate government, one that prioritizes the health and welfare of its citizens. But the burden of my profession demands that I take this opportunity to say a few words about that bloated orange piece in the White House. Who said that?
3: Super Chicken.
1: No, Chuck Lorre.
3: Uh-huh.
1: Famous.
2: Love him.
1: Right?
2: Mm-hmm.
1: Fantastic. Famous, what do you call it? Sitcom producer, et cetera. Who said, I'd love to express my gratitude to all the people who've devoted their lives making Project Angels Food an oasis for those in need. That would be my preference. But because I'm a comedy writer, I have no choice to explain how I wake up every morning and turn on CNN to see if the President of the United States had a heart attack while straining to take a dump. Who said that?
3: I'm just caught on the fact that you said Project Anal Food.
2: Yes, that's what you said.
1: Oh, did I?
3: You did.
2: Yeah, you did.
3: Yeah.
1: Because I was getting to the other joke at the end.
3: Uh-huh.
1: Yeah. That's Project Angel Food.
3: Yes.
1: They do fantastic work,
3: they
1: everyone.
3: They really do.
2: He couldn't. He just, I mean, his face just started.
1: That's
2: to
1: something
2: get
1: else you know about. Okay. What?
2: Ms.
1: Isn't
2: Miller.
1: It that tossing salad thing you told me about once?
2: Ms. Miller, do you have to work so blue?
1: Yes, I do, in fact.
3: Okay.
1: I'd love to encourage you to pull out your wallet, contribute to this amazing organization, but my need to cause laughter forces me to question how a country can embrace a smart, educated, warm, funny first lady like Michelle Obama and somehow be okay with a surgically enhanced, cold-hearted Yugoslavian escort who clearly hates her husband.
3: Rita Rudner.
1: No, that's a good guess.
3: Okay.
2: That's a good guess.
1: No, it was Chuck Lorre still. The White House, as they do, said, Chuck Lorre should immediately seek psychiatric help to treat his severe case of Trump derangement syndrome that has completely rotted his pea-sized brain. Aren't you?
3: Chuck Lorre has way more money than Donald Trump.
2: Yeah, and earned it.
3: Uh-huh.
1: You know how you get that kind of money? A great big brain. Be a really great comedy writer.
2: Mm-hmm.
1: Jody, I'm so sick of the constant... It's just, what's his name? Odd Jobs, the guy that ate several of the original
3: Stephen
1: Odd Jobs. They're just, from the top down, they're just always like nasty eighth grade insults.
3: Yeah.
1: And
3: Also, this Trump derangement syndrome is getting really
2: old. It's old.
1: Yeah. Yeah, anybody that has thought.
3: Anybody that disagrees with the president has Trump derangement syndrome.
1: Speaking of which, great American patriots. Rosie O'Donnell first.
4: I think the answer to why we are not seeing all the files is Donald J. Trump. He is a very sick man. He is a very dangerous man. And November 3rd, democracy itself is on the ballot. If you care about women getting raped, the Cornell 7, every survivor standing behind me, and every child like I was who was sexually abused, you need to use your voice today. It's not that the fascists are coming. The fascists are here. I will stand with these women until it is all finished and the powerful men end up in prison where they belong, including our president, Donald J. Trump. Thank you very much.
1: Good for her. Amen. Good for her. Rosie's been speaking the truth for 11 billion years now, as has fellow New Yorker Robert De Niro.
5: Every day there's a new atrocity adding to the climate of outrage and sorrow. Unspeakable cruelty, unprecedented corruption, blatant disregard for human life and humanity, malignant narcissism, the lies, the stupidity. And as horrific as all that is, his hoarding of the Epstein files is its own category of evil. The 3.5 million files in the Trump-Epstein bookmobile tell only half the story. One man is standing in the way of releasing the rest, Donald Trump.
1: Yep. Mm-hmm. Wow. Can I just say that's the only time we've ever played a Robert De Niro soundbite that you didn't have to bleep anything?
2: I know.
3: I know.
1: Is he okay? Is he feeling all right?
3: He was talking about the Epstein victims. He was standing in front of the episode.
1: He
3: probably felt the need
1: to
3: keep
1: good
3: it
1: for
3: clean.
1: Him and Rosie for keeping that. It just, I know there's so much. I mean, there's like a treason, a half hour.
3: Yeah. Mm-hmm.
1: But it really is like, and it is the thing he ran on. And we should make sure we keep it in the public eye. So thank you, Rosie, and thank you, Robert De Niro. Kid Mama said, let me get this straight. So he's the greatest president who ever lived, running the greatest country that's ever been, is calling it the most successful country in all the world, but blames Biden for the current financial, diplomatic, economic mess it's in. Do I have this right? That is the disconnect you have to believe.
2: Yeah, the cognitive dissonance is amazing.
1: Thank you. That's the term I was looking for. Mm-hmm. But I don't have a lot of cognitive to even to create
2: to be dissonant.
1: to dissonate.
3: Yeah,
1: because my brain has aged since I was here last. Okay.
3: Some native hydrate will take care of that.
2: Yeah.
1: Oh, thank you. Oh, or also some Morning Drive coffee. Morningdrive.coffee.
3: Morningdrive.coffee.
1: The official coffee of the Stephanie Miller Show. Gling. Thank you.
2: We're all Carol Merrill now.
1: Oh, did you see creepy Natalie Harp bring him as, what was that, some executive order? And he's like, oh, that's like the Price is Right here. Like this perfect person brings you a thing. And just every day is a new level of weirdness, right?
3: He's so weird.
1: Did you see SNL? Boring. I did it first, but SNL did a Natalie Harp. It was very funny. Jimmy Kimmel did it, too. It's just... It's all weird. All of it. Okay. Dean Obadala, our buddy, our pal, our legal lad, said, in 1 month from now, Trump will be openly seeking to overturn the November 3rd results. We all know that's coming. Yep. That is why Democratic AGs should announce now that if anyone tries to interfere in their election, including Trump, they will prosecute under state law. Trump can't pardon state crimes.
2: I believe Newsom already signed something like that in the law.
1: I'm putting that in my Jill Weinbank stack.
2: Yes, good idea.
1: Stack. Because that's a good, I think we have to have every strategy, Jody. We have to have, I hope everybody is gaming out. I'm sure Mark Elias is and others. But we got to game out every scenario because you can't say there is anything off the table. He's already tried to overthrow the government of the United States, which is why this Jack Smith stuff is so ridiculous, right? I mean, they leaked his actual text messages, Whereas, as Chris said yesterday, we can say a million times, it's metadata that Jack Smith got from Chris. And first of all,
2: logged.
1: If you're not engaging in an insurrection and a coup and trying to overthrow the results of stop a peaceful transfer of power, it wasn't the content of the calls.
2: No.
1: It's just who. That's what a criminal conspiracy is. Right. Who are you talking to?
2: Right.
1: Who are you conspiring with during this time period when he was trying to overthrow the government of the United States?
2: Right.
1: It's extraordinary to me that I know it's only 11 billion down the list of things he should be in prison for, which is why I chose this. I chose this Trump in prison shirt this morning just for the... threatening to asking an enemy to nuke Los Angeles.
2: Eyes. I mean, it does bring out your eyes. So.
1: They pop like Chitty Vance's before I get nuked.
2: Right.
1: That was just today's treason. Just asking an enemy to wipe an American city off the face.
2: They will cause your eyes to pop.
3: A nuke will cause an eye to, eyes to
1: yeah.
3: pop.
1: Yeah.
2: Yeah. Quickly.
3: Yeah, like real quickly.
1: Looky. I think this broke yesterday. Former White House Press Secretary Caroline Leavitt is joining Fox News.
3: Yep.
1: I thought she wanted to spend more time with her
2: family.
1: So her family's like, get them out. So this is enough.
3: The old man she's married to?
2: Doesn't she have a new baby?
1: The 100,000-year-old man that she's married to?
3: Right.
1: Wasn't that why she left? Because she wanted to spend more time.
3: Spend more time with that fossil?
1: Baby, something. Yeah. Okay. Fox News. What a surprise. Okay. Keith Boykin said, I just got this ridiculous letter from Donald Trump blaming Joe Biden for health care costs and trying to bribe me with a $500 check. Trump is really desperate. Not only is he using government dollars to pay for his campaign ads, he's also using government resources to manipulate voters right before Election Day. And by the way, my health care premiums tripled this year under Trump, not Biden. I feel like it's feeling so desperate, Jody, that nobody's... It's looking as desperate as he... Look at our last caller. Mm-hmm. It's like there's such obvious bribes, and his numbers just keep going down and down, right? I love this, by the way. Charles Barkley, I don't feel like anyone can afford not to speak. I don't care if you come from sports or wherever. I'm glad that Chuck Lorre spoke out. It's just somebody said the other day, the people that don't do politics or don't pay attention to the news, that's how 1930s Germany happened.
2: Exactly. Well,
3: Charles Barkley isn't immune from politics. I mean, he was going to run for governor of Alabama at one point.
2: I think so, yeah.
1: But he just spoke the truth. Here we go.
6: One of the worst things about Trump, he's made it popular to be racist. Yep. There's no consequences for being a racist now. It's like a lot of people are wearing it with a badge of courage. Like, he never denounces it. Like, no, he should denounce it. But he's made it more acceptable to be racist.
1: Mm-hmm. Yeah.
2: Yeah.
1: This one question. Why did you post Tom Cotton's phone number?
2: Yeah,
1: he
2: what
1: publicly
2: is that about?
1: Posted it's daylight savings over daylight
2: savings.
1: He doxed him over daylight savings time. Yeah, Trump, we want to get away from this ridiculous custom of twice a year turning your clocks back. Tom Cotton's holding it up. Sherrilyn Ifill said this is what he's publicly telling you he did to a sitting United States senator on his team, a Republican.
3: Yeah.
1: When you ask why they're all bending the knee, imagine what he's threatening privately.
2: Yeah.
1: I mean, to dox somebody, and by the way, that being said, vote for Hallie Schaffner. I just saw her on TV again. We had her on the show. She is fantastic. And I think she's neck and neck with Tom Cotton, and he's got that
3: really long neck.
1: Yeah,
2: Speaking
1: of necks, I mean, that's what the heck is it? It's like a ping pong ball in there.
3: Yeah, a giraffe who swallowed a ping pong ball.
1: Yes, he does look like a giraffe that swallowed a ping pong ball. I mean, that Adam's apple is bigger than Ann Coulter's. You know what I'm saying?
3: It certainly is.
1: What does Charlie Pierce call him?
3: Bobble throated
1: slap
3: homunculus.
1: Bobble throated slap. D.
3: Oh, yeah.
1: Yeah.
3: Okay.
1: That's funny. Okay.
3: Well, ask Charlie what he calls him in about 10 minutes.
1: Yeah. Okay. Right after I talk to Jennifer Welch. Oh. What? Hi, Jen.
7: Republicans are terrible with the economy. They always tank it.
3: Yes.
7: The law and order stuff is the biggest bunch of bullshit I've ever heard in my entire life. The MAGA party is the party of pedophilia and the party of crime and disorder. Donald Trump is on an all-time crime spree for the ages when he's not attending to his decorating projects and hitting on every hot man that is in a 10-foot radius of him.
2: That's why he doesn't want to get rid of San Francisco.
1: He does. Why does he keep pawing hot men?
2: He really does. Weird.
1: You know, UFC fighters, service members.
8: Great legs, great muscular legs.
1: Central casting.
8: To be a model.
2: This is why he didn't want to nuke San Francisco.
3: Yeah, well.
1: Homo. Homos for him.
2: Yep.
1: Okay. Hey, Charlie Pierce is coming up. Yep. Watergate prosecutor Jill Weinbanks and also Mike Nellis, noted alpha liberal.
3: Yes.
1: All right, 20 minutes after the hour. This
9: Kennedy is thinking about running for president.
3: Yeah,
1: oh, dear God.
3: Yeah.
1: Oh, God.
9: And I would love,
1: Senator,
9: love that.
1: What do we call him? Cornpone tea jubilation? Or
9: I call him Huckleberry Chuckle F.
1: Better. Better.
9: Yeah, yeah.
1: Okay. Thank you for abbreviating the F on C-SPAN. Okay.
9: I gotcha.
1: Can I just say, Republican women, WTF, right? From Judge Jeanine to Natalie Harp to the former Mrs. Ken Paxton, you said Ken Paxton's estranged wife threw her support behind the Texas GOP Senate nominee without naming him, saying in a new ad she'll be voting for the Republican ticket. And you just said you too can have Ken Paxton dump you for a younger voter. I swear to God, I don't know whether Republican women are all, they all have like a, you know, Stockholm syndrome or like abused spouse syndrome, right?
9: I mean, he publicly
1: humiliated her, cheated on her, and, you know, but it's, tell me you're not in a cult, right?
9: Right. And she wouldn't even name him because that would have been too, you know, public, too much public embarrassment. I just hope she got paid a lot. That's all. I just hope she got paid a lot of money because she probably thought, look, I'm always going to be associated with this yutz. I may as well just, you know, make some bank off it.
1: Yeah. So I was wondering, should we label anything a bombshell these days? Is anything really a bombshell anymore? Or we just have bombshell fatigue? But Washington Post reports Trump's ads were funded with money meant for slain officers' funerals. I mean, what would this guy have to do, right? These are, and it's our money. It's taxpayer money, mm-hmm. right?
9: Yeah. I mean, you know, the thing is with Russ Vought in there and with a Republican Congress, there's not going to be any investigation. Nothing's going to happen. They're going to let him do whatever he wants. They'll let him make the decisions he wants to make. And so essentially it's just Congress giving the president of the United States a bank account to do whatever he wants with. And they can pretend they're actually, you know, giving the money for other things. But he's just going to take it away and do what he wants.
1: I mean, after January 6th, the fact that this was money, as you posted, it was government cash that was in part devoted to memorials for officers killed in the line of duty. I hope we take back so many narratives this time, Rude, in one that they support the police, because they do not. I mean, you just said I expect every single Republican to be asked about this in interviews and debates if they support this. No, they won't be asked, right?
9: Because that's access journalism. Yeah, no one ever asks Republicans, you know, or tries to nail them down on, okay, do you support this horrible thing that the president's doing? Do you support defunding science? Do you support, deporting children and letting 3-year-olds go to court without attorneys? Do you support that? Is that something you are firmly behind? And don't let them get off the hook by making vague statements. No, this specific policy, do you support it?
1: Yeah. You also posted the Justice Department argued Trump should be allowed to reinstate his White House ban of CNN, MS Now, and Politico in a court filing late Friday ahead of a hearing next week in the lawsuit from the news companies. And you said if they get away with saying that journalism is a national security threat, you may as well trash the First Amendment.
9: Yeah.
1: It's hard to underestimate the point we are at, about just democracy, free speech, and not have it sound like hyperbole, right?
9: And if you want to set the standard that occasionally a news organization gets something wrong and therefore they must be banned from the White House at the whim of the president, then okay, let's set that up for Fox News. You know, let's set that up for all of the right-wing media. If you get it wrong, you're out. That's not the way the First Amendment works.
1: Chris Lavoie, hardest working executive producer in show business, was booking guests while I was on vacation. And so yesterday I see Jill Weinbanks pop up for tomorrow on the show, Watergate prosecutor Jill Weinbanks. I was like, huh, what? I wonder what's because I've been trying to tune out the news. Uh-huh. And I'm like, the Trump Justice Department is reviewing with the special prosecutor's office that investigated Watergate. Committed misconduct. A revisionist historian went to DOJ headquarters to present his case that Richard Nixon and his associates weren't treated fairly. And you just said an excellent use of resources. Hope we can arrest those f***ers. Leon Jaworski's only been dead for 44 years. I'm sure we can dig him up and send his bones to Gitmo. I mean, it's beyond parody, isn't it?
9: Yeah, and again, what does that open up? What does that open up? I mean, you know, do we then go, there we go, time to go back and say, you know what? We really did treat the Native Americans unfairly. The land's yours. You know? That's the thing is, if you want to go back and reevaluate the past in an actual government investigation and not just for, you know, some research project, then... these are the most litigious MFers. I mean, it's like they're trying to find

0: 5 minutes after the hour. Jody Hamilton is here. Sue in Rockville. Hi, Sue.
1: Hi there. You know, two quick things. First of all, I'm still trying to wrap my head around the fact that you are now the same age as my youngest, my son. I'm processing that, so I'll get there. It's okay.
0: It's not that funny, Sam.
1: I do want to thank you, though, and the whole Stephanie universe, because last night on our every other week Zoom, Frank Figliuzzi gave us an hour and a half of his time to answer questions, to talk about the state of the FBI, to just be a total mensch. And he listened. People were so respectful and happy to have him, and he was so generous. And it's all because of you. I mean, and I'm not just saying that because it happens to be true. Everyone we connect with through, and it's all over the country and even the world, we come together because if we don't laugh, we will go insane until this time is
0: also
1: over.
0: So it really is how we take our power back. Mm-hmm. This is why fascists hate it so much, because it shows you're not afraid. Yeah. Mm-hmm. You know, and it also, you're right, helps us keep our own sanity. Yeah. So, yeah, and I got to say, I love our Jill Weinbanks and Glenn Kirshner and Frank and all those people that, you're right, Sue, sort of can explain to all the rest of us really the depth of what's happening in this country legally, right?
1: And give us hope and tell us what tools, what can we do? Not just sit there, because so many people just feel overwhelmed, but it's really a gish gallop of lies and BS. Mm-hmm. He slings it every day, and corporate media is still failing us terribly.
0: Yeah.
1: Whitewash, same washing, minimizing, ignoring, rather than saying this man is insane, this man is calling for the destruction of American cities, because anyone who disagrees with him, and that's why he has to keep relitigating the past. How dare you not vote for him? How dare you call him a name? How dare you disagree with him? Look at his high IQ. Meanwhile, the man's a moron.
0: Well, and also, it's, you know, when you hear Glenn Kirshner and people like Jill Weinman just talk about their pain on what has happened to their Justice Department they used to work in. Frank Figliuzzi, the FBI, I mean, this hack of the FBI personnel data, they're saying is due to incompetence, like everything in the Trump administration. Mm-hmm. They are just, the entire administration is a national security threat.
2: Yes.
1: It is literally the most unqualified, incompetent, and dangerous group of criminals and thugs ever to have control of this government.
0: Yeah.
1: And this election is so crucial, and I hope people understand. I don't care how blue your state is, like Maryland, every vote at every level essential.
0: Yep.
1: Must remove Republicans.
0: Yes. All right. You are in charge of the D.C. MOOCs, the Mid-Atlantic
2: area,
0: MOOCs, that whole area. Uh-huh. Is getting out the vote.
2: All of that. Yeah.
0: The hack of FBI computer systems exposed sensitive personal information of nearly every FBI employee, as well as thousands of local law enforcement officials who worked on FBI task force. FBI officials, outside experts, are calling the breach one of the worst counterintelligence disasters in modern history. That's just this week's. They say it raises questions about whether negligence was a factor. One FBI agent who works cybersecurity chalked the breach up to just pure incompetence.
2: Mm-hmm.
0: A clear and present danger. The call is coming from inside the house. Yep. We will talk to Charlie Pierce next.

Yeah, you. It's me, your heart. Listen to me. We've got to talk. High blood pressure is serious, and yours? Whoa. What happened to us? We used to be so much more active. But lately, you've been ignoring me. I know you think I'm just gonna keep ticking away forever, but you're wrong. You can do so much more to control your high blood pressure. Doing the minimum isn't doing...

0: elegant. But you feel like even if you don't agree with them, you still respect them. But when someone like Trump is as nasty as he is, you end up feeling dislike for him. I think it's a very scary time.
1: Phil Collins. There's
2: yeah.
1: There's something in the air tonight. I think it's feels it smells like fascism. Okay.
2: I see what you did.
1: See what I did there?
3: Uh-huh.
1: And I also was like, was that his song? Yeah, it was. Right?
2: Yeah.
1: I got that right.
2: Yeah. I wish it was Susudio, but it's not.
1: Oh, well.
2: Yeah.
1: I couldn't find a way to wedge that in. Hey, look who we're wedging in.
4: There's only one man now that understands, and that's the author of Idiot America.
5: Pierce.
1: Pierce. Charlie Pierce, political columnist for Esquire.com.
6: Why is everybody always laughing with me?
1: I feel like I'm interrupting your romance with Jody Hamilton that you got to have all alone last week.
7: Happy birthday to you. Happy birthday.
1: Thank you.
2: He even put on his Marilyn Monroe dress.
3: Yeah.
7: Happy birthday, Ms. Miller.
1: Thank you.
7: Happy birthday to you.
1: Oh, I can almost see your dress blowing up under the...
7: Yes, it was terrible. Unfortunately, the Stephanie Miller Company corporate jet was booked, so I couldn't get there.
1: Yeah. It's my birthday. good morning, Charlie.
7: How you doing?
1: You wrote a piece about poor...
7: You're alive. Los Angeles is still there.
2: We're still here.
1: We're halfway through the show, and we remain unnuked at the moment.
2: We need to check on San Diego, though.
1: Yeah.
3: You need to check on San Diego.
1: Yeah.
7: I think you're right, by the way. I think he was groping for San Francisco and couldn't come up with it.
2: Yeah, I think so, too.
1: Yeah, San something. Okay. So, Charlie, you wrote about... Hold on, let me get my tiniest of violins. Oh, do you put the tinier one in there?
2: Yes, I did.
1: I think you did.
2: I did.
1: This is for Sam Alito, Charlie. As you write, just as Sam Alito thinks it took courage to strip women of their right to abortion, the poor, poor baby has been whining that he lost friends over his decision to overturn Roe v. Wade. Oh, my God. Between him and John Roberts whining, right?
7: Well, I mean, he's talking about death threats. Women have actually died because of his decision.
1: Yeah. Mm-hmm. Yeah.
7: Don't bring me death threats, okay?
1: Yeah. Yeah.
7: They're unpleasant. Yeah.
1: I love the way you said it. Is it being uncivil to point out that Alito's Dobbs decision was something of a number of women have been unable to live with at all? You just said Justice Alito is as big a whiner as exists on the American right. If you don't count John Roberts going, people in Maine are mean to me. It's just...
7: That was a great story, by the way. Very, very big points for the people who ran that one down.
1: Yeah.
7: The maniacs, you know, shunning John Roberts.
1: Yeah, yeah.
7: The Amish have a wonderful idea, by the way. That whole shunning thing.
1: Oh, yeah. Shunning. Yes, we need to bring back shunning. I like it. Yes, don't ever sell Alan Dershowitz a pierogi in the Hamptons or wherever.
2: Nantucket. Okay.
1: Oh, pardon me.
2: Yes.
1: Yes. Okay.
7: You know, he was the man from Nantucket.
1: There once was a man from Nantucket. Okay. You fill in the rest. So, in other Supreme Court news, the Supreme Court will not hear a dispute over whether a Michigan public school district can bar students from wearing clothing emblazoned with Let's Go Brandon. The school district argued the slogans mean... We all know what it means. It means Joe Biden.
3: Right.
1: So, the school can ban the Let's Go Brandon shirts. I don't know. Just something that the Supreme Court decided to stay out of, I guess.
7: Well, that's the bong hits for Jesus precedent.
3: Yeah.
2: Yeah, exactly. That's exactly what it is.
1: Yeah.
2: They actually follow precedent this time.
3: Yes, they did.
1: Yeah. Yeah. Yeah. Every now and again, they do something, right? You're like, okay. We will ask Jill Weinbanks her thoughts on the state of the Supreme Court.
7: Hey, Jill needs a lawyer.
1: I know.
2: Yeah.
1: I know. Yeah, she has to dig Leon Jaworski up. Okay.
7: Oh, God almighty.
1: It is extraordinary, this trying to rewrite
7: a large
1: history.
7: Number of the principals in that enterprise are dead.
2: Yes.
1: Yes. Yes. You know? And your point
7: including
1: is what?
7: Nixon. Including Nixon.
2: Yeah.
1: So, Charlie, Jill Weinbanks, one of her... she was what was her title of the army? She was the
2: she was a big muckety muck lawyer in the army.
3: Yeah, she was higher up than a jack.
1: Yeah. Right. But I just, Charlie, every one of these stories, I don't know if you saw this, soldiers and Gold Star families press Army leadership after deadly Iranian drone strike. Is it my imagination or more active duty soldiers speaking out? I mean, which is unusual in itself.
7: And at considerable risk.
1: Mm-hmm. Yeah. Well, I mean, about our bases in the Middle East being destroyed, but this
7: And, you know, running away from England.
1: Yeah. Yeah, yep. But this particular story, Charlie, six soldiers were killed, dozens were injured in the deadliest known strike on U.S. troops since this debacle in Iran began. To those that were there that day and their families, it showed the cost of a hastily drawn conflict. The planning had apparent flaws. The commanders did not take intelligence reports of the Iranian threat seriously enough, leaving wounded soldiers questioning Army leadership and the military medical system. In the aftermath, many of the wounded, some with decades of service and combat experience, told us Associated Press, commanders had been warned that the facility, this had like wooden sides and a like aluminum roof or something, it was particularly vulnerable to a drone strike. The warning went unheeded, soldiers say. Some also said higher-ranking officers pushed for an all-clear to be called. It's not certain from their accounts who ultimately made decisions to move soldiers out of a safer space in nearby bunkers. The wounded would also later say their serious injuries were not treated promptly or adequately in the weeks following the attack. Several Gold Star families, to finish, Charlie said, are raising concerns publicly for the first time, calling for the Army to reconcile what they say are failures of preparedness. Several soldiers spoke on the record, which is rare for troops still in the Army. This has the feeling.
7: So much winning.
1: Right. Yeah. But, I hope we take this narrative back in this midterm, maybe, Charlie, about they support the troops and they support the police and all this BS.
7: Well, that's got to... Well, I mean, that's sort of up to the troops, really.
1: Right.
7: They have to recognize that they're being led by morons.
1: Well, maybe when our entire fleet is taken out in San Diego, they will have some thoughts on our dear leader.
7: That's where the SEALs train, too, by the
1: way.
2: Yeah, it is.
1: The Navy and the Marines. Marines down there. Yeah,
2: Pendleton.
1: Yeah. Yeah, I mean, extraordinary. Just I hope that and also that Republicans are better on the economy. It feels like we're taking that narrative back, but then we got to keep it.
7: That one may be dead because people are seeing how dead it is every day.
1: Yeah, yeah. I just
7: forgive
1: me
7: that sentence. That sentence was horrible.
1: No, that's all right. Well, you'll do
7: a rewrite.
1: You'll do a rewrite.
7: Sorry, C-SPAN, too. I'm like a Make-A-Wish kid. Don't worry.
1: Yeah, that's all right. I think a lot of our candidates are really good this cycle and really articulating those issues. Well, here is, as we call him, Hotakus Finch, Senator John Ossoff.
8: The money that they took from you when they doubled your health insurance premiums, the money that they took from you when they slashed Medicaid and defunded hospitals and nursing homes to give yet another tax break to their corporate donors and the wealthiest people in the country. They're taking that money to buy corrupt taxpayer-funded political ads on national television to try to promote the failed and broken president.
1: I mean, here's an example. There's enough outcry, Charlie, and Trump says, okay, fine, I'll pay for it myself. First of all, no, he won't. He never pays for anything himself. And as Jody said, he's not able to use that
9: legally
1: PAC money.
9: Legally speaking, he can't say it's his money.
1: So he's always saying, I'll take it. But that's other people's money, too, that he grifted from, right?
7: That's okay. J.D. Vance said yesterday that those commercials are not partisan.
1: I know. We have that. Give me 12. Mm-hmm. Yeah, J.D. Vance yesterday. Here we go. Hang on.
10: Yeah, go back to the Obama administration with the Affordable Care Act. You have the people's government using tax dollars to advertise about what the government is doing. It's part of actually, I think, living in a constitutional republic. You have to be honest with the American people about what you're doing, about what's going on. And part of that is getting out there and telling the message. So I don't think there's anything unusual or unorthodox about it. I'm sure that some people probably don't like it. But if you look at the message of those advertisements, they're not partisan. They're not, we're advocating for a particular candidate. We're trying to tell a story, I think, about how great the United States of America is.
11: Oh, please.
1: Dear leader, great dear leader is.
7: Say,
1: and by the way, they
7: ad.
1: Will never get over a black man trying to give them health care.
9: Right.
1: Right.
7: Is turning, the whole point of that ad is turning the president into an action hero.
1: Uh-huh. Yeah. And that's all it's about is how great Trump is. It has nothing to do with Republican candidates or America. I mean, this is why Ken Paxton's his leaked audio. It's like this convention was a yay Trump convention. It didn't help Republicans. It hurt them. Right?
7: Oh, well, I think there's no question about that.

0: I mean, and the fact that he's whining that Fox News won't cover his rallies, they're probably doing him a favor because there's all these empty seats you can see, right?
1: Well, not just that. He's losing what's left of his mind.
0: Right.
1: He's nuking cities. He's pointing out housewives in the audience for whatever reason. He's ogling Natalie Harp.
0: Yeah, that's what someone was saying, Charlie, is they're not playing his craziest stuff, like, on purpose, whether it's local right-wing outlets or Fox News. They don't play the crazy crap, he says.
1: Yeah,
0: you know?
1: But luckily we have Aaron Rupar.
0: Yeah, exactly. Oh, by the way, Trump ominously says the New York Times will be forced to close in the not-too-distant future. Hasn't he been saying that for 10 years now?
2: Yeah.
1: Yeah, the failing New York Times.
0: Yes. Yes, because they reported that he hosted a rally in Alabama that was not full. And you know why they reported that, Chris?
3: Because it wasn't full.
4: Yeah, it was true. That's
0: correct.
1: He says the reason the upper decks were empty is because everybody came down to the front.
4: Oh,
0: right.
3: Uh-huh.
0: Sure.
1: Absolutely.
3: Which means it wasn't full.
4: Right.
0: He went off on, once again, Peter Baker and Maggie Haberman before saying, someday in the not-too-distant future, the Times will be forced to close its dirty doors. That'll be a great day for America. Okay.
1: It's dirty doors?
0: I don't know.
1: Have you been
0: in the doors of the New York Times? Have you seen them?
1: Yeah, near as I can tell, they're clean. I mean, you could see into the lobby and stuff, yeah.
2: Right.
0: I mean, and these are getting more and more frequent, Charlie. So CNN's Kristen Holmes pointed out his sinking poll numbers among Latino voters. And he said, you're fake news. You're CNN, you're fake news. My poll numbers are great. All you have to do is look at the crowds we're drawing. Right, we are. He said, no, CNN poll numbers are fake. Your whole outfit's fake. And so are you.
4: Oh, God.
0: I mean, I guess it's good that he's living in some sort of delusion, right?
1: Well, his bubble is just... First of all, it's got to be gigantic.
3: Yeah.
1: Just so he could get around. and second of all, I mean, it really is. What's his name? Norman Vincent Peale.
0: Yeah.
1: On steroids.
0: Mm-hmm. Yes.
1: The power of positive thinking.
0: It's only the stuff Natalie Harp gives him, apparently.
3: Right,
0: his
3: right.
0: human printer, right? And by the way, speaking of his, what is going on? Did he sit on a lawn chair and then it got caught in his suit?
1: I hope that's all that Natalie's giving him, by the way.
0: What's that?
4: He hopes that's all that Natalie is doing.
0: Oh, yes. No, but what's going on with the contraption in his pants or his legs? I don't understand, right? It's like a...
3: It's a lawn chair.
0: Did he sit on a lawn chair and then
3: and
0: he's just so old he can't feel anything?
3: It's swallowed.
0: Yeah. Stayed in his pants and he doesn't know. Okay.
1: All I know is it's making him zigzag like he's facing machine gun fire.
0: Yes.
4: Yeah.
3: Yeah, he was trying to get on Marine One yesterday and he was just like going in like... He couldn't walk a straight line.
4: Yeah. Jessica thinks it's a race of some sort.
0: Mitch McConnell's like, oh, here's a mess.
4: Alive adjacent.
0: Yeah, exactly.
1: No, I watched him get off the helicopter, and all I could think of was Peter Falk and the in-laws. Serpentine, Charles. Serpentine.
0: We have linked to all of Charlie's considerable scribblings, and we love you, Charlie Pierce. We'll see you next week.
1: I will be here and more coherent.
0: All right.
3: Yay.
0: 48 minutes after the hour this port.
4: Okay, so Donald is going to Trump-loving safe spaces right now, which seems like a waste. Like, if it's safe, why go? Unless he just wants the accolades? What do you think?
5: Yeah, that's exactly what he wants.
4: Okay.
5: It is a safe space strategy. And I'm assuming after the election, when they declare the winners in Oklahoma and Alabama, they'll be doing another tour to hand out participation trophies.
4: Right.
5: Look, I, like every other person on the left, is desperately hoping, that Trump will change his strategy and start visiting the bellwether swing states. Get those ads that are funded with taxpayer dollars illegally on the air in the swing states to remind voters of exactly what's motivating them to turn out and vote, as if the pain at the pump and the electric bill and grocery prices and everything else is not already making that impact clear.
4: Well, yeah, I mean, the ads apparently are also going on CNN and MS Now right now, too. So the fact of the matter is that Carr and everybody saying these are public service announcements, which they are not, clearly. As we've said earlier, this show plays a lot of PSAs. They are not dear leader radio ads, you know?
3: Yeah, they're ads for, like, stroke awareness and stuff.
4: Right, you know, and don't get a sunburn kind of things. Yeah. You know?

0: quit smoking, those kind of
1: It's
0: things.
1: pretty clear to me that the ads were designed for placement on Fox and Newsmax so that Trump would see them. And then when that strategy was exposed in the media and Trump saw that it was just about fluffing his ego and that they weren't going to be in front of real voters, they decided to change their tune. Look, the ad is a powerful reminder of what this is all about in November.
0: It
1: The
0: is.
1: more people that see it, the better.
0: Yeah. And what do you think about Ken Paxton, the leaked audio of him being terribly upset that Donald went to Texas and that all Republicans' poll numbers went down after the stupid convention. And then he doesn't like it that Donald calls him not very attractive.
1: Well, even a broken clock, right? I think it's hilarious for Ken Paxton. I hope that Trump visits, Lubbock and Amarillo and Dallas and Houston and Fort Worth and San Antonio. And I've exhausted the cities I can name in Texas. I'll say Austin.
0: Austin next. Yeah, there you go.
1: I hope he visits, I hope he does a week-long barnstorming of the entire state of Texas. To remind Texans what's going on here and why Ken Paxton is the Republican nominee, because it all comes down to Trump. And when Tallarico is elected the senator, again, it'll come down to a great candidate, and a lot of the blame will go on Trump.
0: So, do you really think that Tallarico's gonna take the seat? I hope so.
1: I think that people are talking about the vibe election, and it's just a Gen Z way of talking about what typically happens in a election with a party in power undertow and a wave building for the other side, which is that a lot of races go the way of the national mood. Even typically, you look at 2006, Montana and Virginia were not on people watching elections bingo card that night, and Democrats won in Montana and Virginia. So I think that Tallarico will win, and perhaps, maybe I'm wrong, but perhaps others that were not, that the whole political class is not paying attention to, may win as well.
0: Yeah, I mean, because people are even talking about Kansas right now, which
1: Yeah, I think
0: seems
1: Kansas
0: like.
1: or Nebraska would be the next, outer reaches of campaigns that might be pushed over the top by the mood and by the mood of the country and by the horrible quality of Republican candidates in the states. Who knows what will happen there, but it's not out of the realm of possibilities. I know more people are talking about it now, but most people who are even paying attention to this are not paying attention past, Texas, Alaska, Ohio, North Carolina, et
0: Yeah, I mean,
1: cetera.
0: we're less than 30 days out, correct?
1: Yeah, people are voting.
0: Yeah, have
1: People
0: you
1: are
0: already
1: voting.
0: voted?
1: I have not, but I will be voting early.
0: Make sure you bank that vote. Now, Senator Sanders is opening a $23 million war chest to help Democrats. Thank you, Bernie. I mean, yay, that's a nice war chest that he's got.
1: We
0: So
1: kind of need the money.
0: we do. I mean, but I've noticed, like with Tallarico and others, well, Tallarico's got a war chest like crazy, but others that won their primaries with very little money. It's Money is important, but I think people that are under the age of 55, in general, they're not watching television. They're not paying attention to things where it's an expensive ad buy. They're looking at
1: Well,
0: social media and other things.
1: and they're seeing ads on, it's not just television ads anymore, right? So, I would say money is very important in politics, and having enough to be a reasonable competitor is most important. You cannot, you reach a line of diminishing return in an election when you're spending money. The other thing I would say is that how the money is spent and when it's spent is almost as important as how much is spent. For example, the early dollars spent in places like Ohio by Sherrod Brown to educate people about John Husted's ties to data centers, the early money spent around Tallarico or around Paxton in Texas, those early dollars helped solidify voters' views of those candidates before tens of million dollars were being spent on both sides, trying to reposition the race. And I think that that has a profound impact because a lot of the a lot of what happens with ads in the closing weeks is that people just kind of tune out certain things based on it being noise that they may have heard already, and they assume, you know, that every ad is a little, you know, twisted when it comes to the facts, etc., even a hard-hitting ad. So having the early...
2: 55 minutes after the hour, Watergate prosecutor Jill Winebanks and Alpha Liberal Mike Nellis coming up on the beach.
3: That's right.
2: Shoo. Felix in Florida, you're on with Jody. Hi, Felix.
4: Jody or Stephanie?
2: Yes. I mean, both of us. Both of us. You get to you get a threesome. Wow.
0: Ooh.
4: Uh-huh. Watch out. Yeah, I'm calling because I have a theory on why Donald Trump keeps saying that people don't know thumb is spelled with a B. Let's start with the fact that obviously it's because he didn't know that.
0: Right.
4: But my theory is based on why he didn't know that.
2: Because he's dumb.
4: Have you guys ever had those lollipops, the little lollipops called Dum Dums?
3: Yes.
2: There you go.
4: That's my theory.
2: There you
4: that's
2: go.
4: That's the only way he knew dumb.
2: There you go. That's a good theory.
3: That's what I call Clyde.
2: Oh, you do. Stop it. He is not.
3: Quiet. I say hello, dum-dum.
2: So there we played Hotakus Finch, John Ossoff. Mm-hmm. Can I just say one other thing, Jody?
0: What?
2: Let me just ask you, as a penis worshiper yourself, Abdul Al-Sayed, he's hot. Is he not hot?
0: And if you listen to his cadence, he sounds a lot like Barack Obama.
2: I know, and Obama's going to campaign with him in Michigan, but I'm just saying he's hot.
0: He's healthy.
3: And he goes on Fox News.
2: Yes, here he is.
0: He's great on it. Okay.
5: I think about Dr. Martin Luther King. He said this thing that I always think about. He said, if your coalition is not uncomfortable, it's not big enough. A lot of people would wonder why I'm even having this conversation with you. That's because there are folks out there who I want to have a conversation with. Come join a coalition of people who are excited to get money out of politics, put money back in pockets, and pass Medicare for All. We don't need to fight endless wars that raise our gas prices or make it so that we can't afford our groceries. What we need is to know that we can see a doctor when we need one. We can have that future, but right now we're caught in this politics that tells us that no matter what side wins an election, corporations who are going to use their power to raise your prices and reduce your wages, they win. And so I want to build that big, uncomfortable coalition that can actually change the future and build the America we deserve.
2: Yep, absolutely. By the way, speaking of Fox News, guess who's getting under Donald Trump's skin again? Our best friend, Jessica Tarloff.
0: Wow.
2: This always goes to show you. I was telling JoJo from Jurors yesterday how effective you are is how much you drive Trump or MAGA crazy, right? JoJo talked about Melania and Trump coming after her because she's so effective, and Jessica Tarloff is just so good. And I'm sure because she's getting all this publicity for her book, he's like, stupid Jessica Tarloff, you get the loser Jessica Tarloff. Because first of all, she might be a lot of things. She's not stupid. She's London School of Economics. I mean, that's what's, she just spits those facts and figures. And
3: she could run circles around you.
2: Oh, are you kidding? I'm like, every time I watch her, I'm like, why is she so much smarter than me? Okay.
0: She's also my new best friend.
2: You stole her from me. I'm the mothership, little satellite show.
3: She has to go.
2: No, don't leave me. All right. We have Jill Winebanks and Mike Nellis coming up.

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0: Well, we welcome Elijah McGrain. Did I say that right? Of Native Path, my favorite supplement. Good morning, Elijah.
1: Good morning. It's a pleasure to be here.
0: I have to tell you, I have my Native Path in my coffee. I put one scoop in every morning. Talk, first of all, just in general, why a collagen is so important. I know it's the most abundant protein in our body, but I lie about my age, just so you know. But you do, your supply drops as you age. So tell us why it's so popular now and so important.
1: Collagen is in our minds, almost a foundational part of the diet, right? And it's something, 100 years ago that was much more common to get in the diet because our diet was much, much more broad. We had, we had a lot of stocks and soups and, it was easier to get collagen. Whereas now with kind of that ultra processed landscape, it's much more difficult. And collagen is really, like you said, it's one of the most abundant proteins in your body. And it's really a kind of a building block for joints, skin, even the lining of your stomach, of your gut.
0: Yeah.
1: And after about between 30 and 40, the collagen content in your body actually starts to drop. So, and the only way to, your body doesn't synthesize enough of it to kind of keep up with that loss. So one of the best ways to get that is through supplementation.
0: I accidentally ran out once, and I'm telling you, I hike every day. I bike, maybe 40, 50 miles a week. 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
1: of course,
0: this one has everything in there, right? 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Elijah, thank you so much. Such a great information. Well, good morning to Kobe, the co-founder and CEO of my good friends at Chapter. He goes by one name, like Cher, because he's a rock star in the Medicare advising area. Good morning, Kobe.
2: Good morning. Thanks for having me.
0: I have to tell you, I usually lie about my age, but I am navigating the Medicare maze. And Ari, my Chapter advisor, has been fantastic. Talk a little bit about what Chapter is and how you developed it.
2: Yeah, and thank you for having me. Chapter is a Medicare navigation platform that ensures that seniors get the right Medicare plan for their needs. And importantly, we're not just about signing people up for a plan at the beginning. We're really trying to be there for their entire Medicare journey so that people can save money on prescriptions, find doctors who are in network, appeal bills and claims, and really provide this overall platform to help people navigate what is just such a complex part of their lives.
0: It really is. And also, to your point, stuff changes, like your own health changes, your medications, Medicare plans change all the time. So, and we should understand this is an absolutely free service, right? It's a 20-minute call. And independent Medicare advisor means they're not paid to steer you to one plan or another, right?
2: That's right. 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We don't charge for our services. We don't charge for anything we do. We do earn revenue from insurance carriers. But unlike every other Medicare advisor, and really why I started the company, is we've built a new model that allows us to be unbiased. 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
0: The big lie on my show is that I'm 44 years old, so I'm just going to disavow this whole conversation and say that I'm just doing a practice run 20 years early just so that I know what to do. The word from this mouth is call Chapter 681-329-3164. I can't recommend it highly enough. Or go to askchapter.org/Miller today and get the help that you need, right? Get a plan.

0: tyrants. The big tech giants, you see how crooked they are.
1: Big tech is totally dishonest.
0: Weirdo Mark Zuckerberg. Weirdo. He's a weirdo.
2: I gotta say, I did not know Trump said true stuff at his rallies. You know, I've been too hard on him.
3: John Stewart. All right, we are awaiting Watergate prosecutor Jill Weinbanks. She's a, you know, she's a late nighter. If you see her up posting
4: late.
3: On social media,
4: yes,
3: so
4: very late
3: this
4: night.
3: Is a little earlier than her normal segment. We have Mike Nellis coming up.
4: Yeah.
3: So let me do Rob in Michigan real quick. Hi, Rob.
5: Hello. How you doing? I'm talking to you through my AirPod. Give me a second.
4: All right.
5: How you doing?
4: You sound fine.
5: Hey, I'm calling. I'm the official fromage of the Stephanie Miller Show.
4: Oh, that's right.
3: Praise Jesus. Yeah. Go ahead.
5: That's. I was Jesus of Nazareth 1 year for Halloween.
3: You were a Jesus made entirely of cheese?
5: No, I was dressed up like Jesus, and I read
4: cheese.
5: Cheese primer, Steve Jenkins, all these about different cheeses throughout the evening.
3: A crown of cheese curds? Mm-hmm. Okay.
5: That's right. So anyway, I'm calling to pay tribute to the man who allowed me to become a fromage, Tommy York, who was the founder and proprietor of York in Ann Arbor.
4: Okay.
5: And he passed away unexpectedly a couple of weeks ago. Just an amazing guy. And I just wanted to, you know, thank him for everything he's done and let you guys know that he, what he did. And I always remember, Stephanie, when you played in Detroit, I brought you a cheese tray to the back.
3: I do remember.
4: And, wow.
5: It was a bunch of stinky cheeses back in the day when I was still working there. Oh. And, but he was an amazing guy, and it really, about, I say 500-600 people showed up to the service for him, or whatever the
3: we have lost
5: memorial.
3: A lot of great patriots this year.
5: That's what we said. Good people. Why are we losing good people? Okay, so a couple other things.
3: Yeah.
5: I'm a Capricorn, too, so with all the Capricorns in the room, I'd say hey. Oh. And Jody, the other day, you were comparing Trumpers to deadheads, and as also a deadhead who loved the Who.
3: Mm-hmm. Yeah.
5: We're similar but different.
3: Yeah.
5: And I saw the Dead and the Who 4 times in 8 days. Back
4: okay.
5: in
4: wow.
3: Yeah, and nice. You can still hear. Good for you. Okay.
5: What?
3: All right. I was a sound guy for the Who. That's my originally most of my hearing.
4: Is
3: went.
4: That
3: and
4: why your
3: radio is the rest of it?
4: Is that why your headphones are turned up?
3: On what?
4: We had to get
3: what?
4: We had to install a special amp for your headphones. You know this, right?
3: I'm hard of hearing, Darth Vader. I know. All right. To Rob's point, I was saying we are going to give some of the proceeds of Sexy Liberal to Rob and Michelle Reiner's charity, the Children's Institute. Rob did so many Sexy Liberals with us. So please, please, please, if you love America and you want to you support all the patriots we've lost this year, which Dolly Parton, Jill Sobule, sexyliberal.com, pay-per-view, we just put it on sale. If you can't make it to L.A., and a lot of people can't in this economy, $20 for an amazing show with Mark Hamill and Senator Adam Schiff and Glenn Kirshner. And, of course, our the OG Sexy Liberals, John Fugelsang, Hal Sparks, Frangela. It is 2 hours of amazing entertainment. You will laugh, you'll cry, you'll watch again and again. Okay. Speaking of which, I'm speaking at a memorial service for, not service, like a celebration of life for Gloria Steinem this weekend. So, yeah, we have lost a lot of amazing patriots. And it always hurts my heart that Gloria had to live to see Roe v. Wade overturned and women's rights that rolled back to the extent that she did. So for all the patriots we have lost, like Gloria Steinem and Dolly Parton and Rob Reiner and Michelle Reiner, Jill Sobule, on and on, please get to the polls. Fight for your country. Fight for your democracy. All right. I was stretching, as they say in the business. I have texted Jill Weinbanks. Jill, get up, for God's sakes.
4: I've texted her, too.
3: I bet you she's walking that giant beast of hers that's always on camera. What is that, a Dalmatian?
4: Yeah, I think
3: what
4: it's
3: is
4: a Dalmatian.
3: It? Oh, it's huge.
4: Yes. Dalmatians are large dogs.
3: All right, because they are trying to prosecute the Watergate prosecutors, which is why we have Jill. Okay, so do we have Jill? Theoretically, we do. All right.
4: In our hearts.
3: I'm going to stretch some more. Eddie and Ventura. Hey, Eddie. Hello.
6: Hey, Stephanie, and good morning.
3: Good morning.
6: Can you hear me?
3: Yes, go ahead.
6: Good morning. Hi. Well, it's Edie, and I just want to let you know, I am the self-appointed local president of the Antifa chapter for Ventura. And since I'm so close, I'm going to try to make it, you know, fly all the way into L.A. for the Sexy Liberal show. I can't wait.
3: Yay.
6: But I want to go, you were talking about the strange lump in his pants.
3: Yes.
6: And there was a...
3: Well, we know it's probably a dookie, but what else is it?
6: Well, not in the middle. The one that kind of wraps around his waist looking, the weird looking, boxy looking thing. And then how he stands really weird.
3: Yeah.
6: It's called an exoskeletal brace that
3: I've heard
6: victims
3: people,
6: use
3: I've
6: to be able to walk.
4: Okay.
3: Yeah.
6: So he had a stroke and, you know, what do we hear about that?
3: Yeah.
6: You know?
3: He is he's a Schlepp-car at this point. Basically,
4: jalopy.
3: He's gonna, if he even makes it, he's gonna just pull up with a, you know, steaming hubcaps falling off. Just
4: and he won't turn into Wonderbug.
3: He's just, what's am I thinking of the Beverly Hillbillies car or am I thinking of Schlepp car?
4: Well,
3: it's either one, he's just a broken
4: more
3: down
4: people. I think would know the Beverly Hillbillies car.
3: Yes,
4: Schlepp car is a little bit specialized,
3: okay,
4: from the world of Sid and Marty Croft.
3: Some broken down old, jalopy is what it is. I've heard them say that it's an exoskeleton because he does walk very weirdly. He stands weirdly now. He's okay. Here we have the audio. Oh dear. Tim pulling into the White House.
4: Yep.
3: And then less hubcap falls off.
4: Yeah.
3: That wasn't the sound I meant.
4: No?
3: We have another
4: one. What is
3: that? What's the one where the hubcap falls off and spins?
4: Oh, God, I don't know what that is.
3: Okay. Oh, good. Cindy in San Diego. San Diego reporting at this hour that San Diego is still here.
4: Oh, good.
3: As is Los Angeles, as far as I know. Hi, Cindy. Are you okay?
7: Good morning, everybody.
3: Good morning.
7: I'm here, present and accounted for.
4: Good.
7: And San Diego is proudly still on the map of the United States of America, and we are going nowhere. And I will unite gladly with any, even Dodger fan, I will unite with. To go against this
3: Cindy,
7: orange menace.
3: I said that earlier, that San Diego and L.A.
7: It's going to dawn Padre and Dodger fans like nothing else.
4: Yeah.
3: Well, yes, I was going to say, we're normally like siblings that fight, but, you know, when they come for both of us, we're like, oh, we will you up.
7: Not,
3: we're
4: yeah.
3: like, San Diego,
7: nope.
3: let's roll.
7: Once they come after L.A. like that, I'm with L.A. You've become family, so we're here.
4: We're
7: not going anywhere.
3: You like the Who's in Whoville. We are here. Because San Diego's smaller than us, so you can barely hear them. We're here.
4: They don't say that in the Grinch Who Stole Christmas.
3: We're here. No, it's the Who's in Whoville.
4: They do. They don't say that.
8: That's
3: yes, they do.
8: Horton.
4: Horton
8: hears
4: the Who.
8: Here's the Who, yeah.
4: Yeah.
3: No, the Who's in Whoville are in How the Grinch Stole Christmas.
4: Right.
8: Different Who's.
4: Yeah, they're...
3: I hate both of you. And anyone that needs to connect me. Okay. Josh in Miami. Hi, Josh.
9: Hey, how's it going? Steph and Chris.
4: Hi.